0: Macri, M-A-C-R-I. Mm-hmm. You know, this really is symptomatic of the age in which we live. You cite the fact that this is not on AP, therefore it probably is a hoax.
1: Well, I didn't say it's probably a hoax. I said may well be a hoax.
0: Okay.
1: And when you go to the AP archives and you can't find it, you've got to at least put in that caveat, because it's happened to me before, Richard.
2: 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And now, Art Bell.

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1: Since last fall.
2: All right, this is a guy. Let's go over the story a little bit. All right.
1: Let me do one thing, and then we can go back. So what I had Mike do was to actually call the sheriff, cited in the story.
2: Sheriff Smith.
1: Sheriff, let me get his name correct here. Landon T. Smith.
2: That's right, yes.
1: Who's been sheriff of Nobel County for 23 years.
2: Yes, sir.
1: Mike had a very nice long conversation with all kinds of juicy details that we'll get into.
2: Okay.
1: He also talked to Kevin Macri, the original story reporter on the Daily Jeffersonian. So the fact that AP doesn't have it, who cares?
2: Well, you know, I care, and let me tell you why I care, because I think the AP might have picked it up, and they might have also erased it. Now, I'm not saying they did.
1: Yep.
2: I'm just saying that the fact that it is attributed to Associated Press and now is not there is curious.
1: Well, there's a very interesting parallel with what happened immediately after JFK Jr.'s plane was missing. There was a report on UPI, reported on ABC, because I actually heard it, and on one of the major Boston stations, that Kennedy had called in at 9:39 to the Martha's Vineyard Airport. That story disappeared for several days, maybe a week.
2: Yeah.
1: It just reappeared in the UPI archives a few days ago as a bona fide story of Kennedy in complete control of the aircraft seconds before it plunged out of the sky, raising interesting questions in that area. So it's not unprecedented that the wire services will kind of mislay provocative stories for a while until somebody figures out what the spin should be.
2: Well, so maybe this is
1: as
2: mislaid.
1: As we go through the morning, Art, you're going to see that the spin on this is very serious, very interesting.
2: All right. Well, I'm up for that. So let's begin talking about it. Now, first of all, you validate it is a true story.
1: Yep.
2: The sheriff has been talked to. We have a man here named Mr. Albright, Lloyd Albright, who was found with camping gear, dried food, 16 guns, it says here in the story.
1: 200 pounds of wheat.
2: Really?
1: Yeah.
2: This is a fellow who drove from the Kennedy Space Center to Ohio to hide in a cave. Now, this is not just anybody. This is a space shuttle data processor. And
1: well,
2: obviously, I mean, why would a man like this, nowhere in this story does it allude to the fact that he's a nutcase at all. That's what I'm looking for. In other words, why would a man pack up everything like that to survive, drive all the way from Florida to Ohio, and be found hiding in a cave?
1: Well, now, tell him why he drove.
2: I beg your pardon?
1: What the story says his reason was.
2: Well,
1: what he told the sheriff.
2: Yeah, he thinks that fragments of Comet Lee, he thought, could hit any time in the next 9 years, within the next 9 years, any time. NASA, of course, comes back saying Comet Lee gets no closer than 77 million miles by the end of September to Earth. But obviously, I mean, the average American, Richard, listening to this story, is going to think, what does this guy know that we don't?
1: Well, we have had a pattern of NASA computer programmers, computer scientists, engineers on various major projects, on Pathfinder, on Hubble, who have turned up dead. Remember the guy who was found in the little park in Maryland a couple days before Vince Foster?
2: I do, yes, I
1: out
2: do.
1: Out in near Cumberland, Maryland.
2: Yep.
1: I used to live in Maryland.
2: I remember.
1: For the western end of the state. The state police found him, ostensibly a suicide, in the woods just off the concrete area of the turnoff of the roadside rest.
2: Yep.
1: And he worked at the Hubble Space Institute, at the Space Telescope Institute of Hubble down at Johns Hopkins in Baltimore, about 100 miles away. The remarkable thing about that, to me, when I got the clipping sent to me by a friend of mine at ABC,
2: yes,

0: few days afterwards was the incredible synchronicity of a man working for the federal government choosing to, quote, commit suicide in a roadside rest with a major handgun, a .357 Magnum, a couple days before another employee of the federal government, Vince Foster, commits suicide ostensibly in a roadside rest with the same handgun, or the same kind of handgun, a few miles away. I know there are a lot of suicides per year in the United States. I would like to know the statistics on the number of people who use major caliber hand weapons in a roadside rest to do it within a few miles of each other.
1: Well, now, I think Vince Foster was found in the park, wasn't he?
0: Yeah, but it's a roadside rest. It's one of those turnoffs off that highway as you go down.
1: Well, you know, I'm not sure we can connect all this.
0: No,
1: the Hubble scientist.
0: This is what caught my attention in terms of a pattern. Then a few years later, a couple, 3 years ago, when Pathfinder was about to land on Mars, one of the new computer programmers at the NASA Ames Research Center in California was found dead in Stanford, his body stuffed behind a fence a few hours before the spacecraft ostensibly was going to make it to Mars. And the local investigation by the cops and all that said it was gangs. Well, in fact, the details were a little more interesting, and there were some other officials associated with that project.
1: Yeah.
0: Who also died in a very short period of time under circumstances that, frankly, were never satisfactorily addressed. So when I saw this story, when it was forwarded to me as email a couple, 3 days ago, the first thing I said was, here's a guy that did it right. Instead of telling anybody.
1: Yeah, he just took off, packed
0: up. He loads up his car, and he goes to. Now, here's where things get really interesting. When Michael talked to Landon Smith, the sheriff.
1: Michael Barra, you're talking about.
0: Mike
1: yes.
0: Barra, right.
1: When he talked to the sheriff.
0: My colleague in...
1: We're up on a break. When he talked to him, what?
0: Well, the sheriff's question was, how the heck did he find this cave? He said, I've been here 23 years and I didn't know the damn thing existed.
1: Hold on, Richard. All right, so if you want to see this story for yourself, it's in the Columbus Dispatch, and we've got a link to it on our website at www.artbell.com. Make of all this what you will, but stay where you are. I'm Art Bell.
2: 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That was Art Bell hosting Coast to Coast AM on this Somewhere in Time.

0: Somewhere in Time with Art Bell continues, courtesy of Premier Networks.
1: That's who I am, and I want to caution everybody that the events you're hearing about tonight, although individually appear to be valid, nearly as I can tell, I don't want to unnecessarily worry anybody. I just I want to follow the story wherever it goes, and I hope you'll come along with me without getting freaked out. I've got some information that was sent to me, and apparently sent to Keith as well, about this Lloyd Albright. This fellow who lives in Florida, incidentally. I've even got a phone number for him, which is busy at the moment. This is the shuttle data fellow who drove from Florida, it says, to Ohio, and he was found hiding in a cave. You know, and the implications of that are obvious. If it's an accurate story, it certainly is in a number of newspapers, including the Columbus Dispatch, and we've got that link for you now, so take a look. Nowhere do I see anybody suggesting that that he's in some way disturbed. It doesn't say that, and so you've got to think about what it means. Anyway, we'll get back to Richard Hoagland, and we'll develop this and the rest of the stories that appear to link to it and see if it means anything or maybe nothing at all. Maybe it's just, you know, minds like mine and others putting events together in a way that does not add up. Or does it add up? You decide for yourself. I don't know.
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0: right, here we go. And again, I warn you, we are stringing together some apparent news stories and events that may or may not add up to anything at all. But, you know, when you hear about this kind of thing, it sure gets your attention. Richard, you're back on again now. So we've got this NASA fellow going all the way to Ohio into a cave.
1: Yeah, who's not a nut, who works at the Kennedy Space Center,
0: yeah,
1: who's a computer expert, meaning he can get into the system.
0: Yep, yep.
1: He goes from Florida across the Appalachians. He's a smart guy. He loads up his satellite. He tries to take his family with him, and they won't go. Now, this is where I think we're getting into interesting areas of plausible deniability and cover stories.
0: Family wouldn't go.
1: Well, the way I'm reading this is a guy who was sharp enough to realize that when he got caught, he had to give certain stories so the people that he worked with, who he had obviously not told that he was going to do this, wouldn't probably fire him. All right, you don't want to get fired. So I think he took his summer vacation to do this.
0: Mm-hmm.
1: I don't believe this has anything to do with Lee directly. As I've said on your show over and over again, our research, our data, the dots we put together, says that Lee is merely the harbinger, kind of like the sign in the sky.
0: Yep.
1: The
0: yep.
1: real problem, the real threat, is in the Beta Torrid Stream that the Earth crosses twice a year, the orbit of Comet Encke, in June, July, and in November.
0: All right, well, I know the Millennium Group thinks Lee, and you think this, but both of you are thinking something. Now,
1: well, but we can prove, and as it goes through the morning, I'm going to show you the evidence that indicates that we're right. I mean,
0: all right,
1: science is evidence.
0: Okay, so we've got, you're right. We've got
1: but,
0: the scientists.
1: Here's a guy with NASA. Let's get back to this guy, who decides to go to Ohio on the other side of the Appalachians. Now, you, of course, have seen Deep Impact.
0: Oh, yes.
1: And you saw that huge tidal wave.
0: Oh, yes.
1: A couple years ago, when I published the piece on the bizarreness around the holes in the middle of New York that appeared in Fifth Avenue, a couple days afterwards, the Los Alamos Laboratory, just up the street from me here, published a major study showing what would happen if a medium-sized rock were to fall in the Atlantic Ocean. And it would be devastating because even a small chunk, something the size of a, you know, 100 feet or so, if it fell in the Atlantic Ocean, would create a tidal wave, a tsunami.
0: Right.
1: That when it crested on the continental shelf as it raced ashore at between 600 and 1,000 miles per hour, would build a wave between 200 and 1,000 feet high and would rush inland only to be stopped by the Appalachian Mountains. So this guy is smart. He figures he's got to get beyond the mountains, and he goes to Ohio. Now, the real puzzle here from Michael talking to the sheriff is, how did he find this cave? Because this cave, you know, it says in the story that he found it on the Internet. Well, wrong, because this cave is unknown. Even the sheriff of the county who had grown up there,
0: didn't know about it.
1: Had been sheriff for 23 years, he said to Michael, I don't know how he found the damn cave.
0: Yeah.
1: And the only reason that they got him was because, and I use that term loosely, he parked his Saturn down at the bottom of a hill and was up in a ravine where this cave is, and this car was visible there with Florida license plates. And this area of the country is a little provincial, and people kind of look out for strangers and people who don't belong. And I guess a sparkling new Saturn with Florida tags kind of caught somebody's attention, and they called the cops.
0: Right.
1: They called the sheriff.
0: Right.
1: And he finds this guy ready to weather the storm. Well, my, you know, hypothesis is that he was basically figuring out how to do this for when it would be serious. I don't think the connection to Lee is real, and I'll tell you why.
0: All right, but that is, you're specifying a hypothetical. In other words, you're guessing at his motives.
1: Well, I'm not guessing because the folks in the Millennium Group actually talked to him, and they talked to Michael earlier tonight.
0: They talked to
1: Albright.
0: They did, huh?
1: Yes, and the first conversation they had with him, he didn't even know their website existed.
0: Okay, well, fine. What did Mr. Albright say to them?
1: That he basically was concerned about this shower.
0: Why?
1: In
0: other words, what did he specifically know that made him do that?
1: You would have to talk to the Millennium Group. I don't know what that conversation consisted of.
0: All right.
1: I do know they're willing to come on the air and talk to you. So if you have their number, you might in the next break or two, you know, give them a call.
0: Short of talking to Albright, which I would love to do, I've got his number here, by the way, Albright's number in Florida, down in Florida. And
1: well, we might give him a call.
0: It's busy.
1: The problem that I see, Art, is that once he got found out,
0: yeah,
1: we're looking at a series of cover stories to basically keep his job and to keep, you know, walking around.
0: Well, I don't blame him for that.
1: If he has stumbled on a real set of data buried in some computer somewhere,
0: right,
1: and acted upon it, and I think in the next segment we're going to get to what I think was the trigger, which is the NASA video from the eclipse.
0: Yeah, let's get to that now. Look, everybody's rumors are rife on the internet that during the eclipse there was something.
1: Rumors.
0: Okay, well, I'll let you jump into that part of it. I've heard the rumors that during the eclipse in Turkey, objects were seen that cannot be accounted for. What do you know?
1: Okay, before the eclipse, the last of the millennium, August 11th, last Wednesday, 1999,
0: right,
1: there was a tremendous amount of discussion and, you know, soap opera going on around the internet on what this all portended. What would we see? Would, you know, Nostradamus's,
0: yes,
1: you know, Lord of Terror be visible?
0: Yes.
1: What would happen to Comet Lee, et cetera, et cetera?
0: The King of Terror, they call
1: King
0: it.
1: King of Terror,
0: that's
1: yeah,
0: right.
1: So, obviously, there were some people looking, and the Millennium Group was looking along with the rest of us.
0: No.
1: And what they did was to download, apparently, the QuickTime movie that the NASA feed from the ship just north of Ankara, Turkey, in the Baltic, was feeding. That was a land site. That was actually in Ankara. And there was a basically television camera digitized, feeding to the web, the eclipse as it happened. It was a live event. What was very curious, and everybody who, you know, watched this live would have seen this, the cameraman, as the eclipse is about to become total, as the moon is sliding over the sun, you know, just covering it, and you get what's called the diamond ring effect.
0: Right.
1: Which is that last bright speck of the photosphere that disappears behind the edge of the moon. Notices something at about the 2 o'clock position. And the reason he does is, but if you're looking through the kind of little monitor that's attached to TV cameras,
0: right,
1: they are typically over-scanning. They're seeing more of the field of view than is being broadcast. So what's very interesting is the cameraman begins to move his camera and zoom in on this collection of three bright objects at the 2 o'clock position, about one diameter of the sun, away from the sun, up in the upper right-hand corner of the screen.
0: Now, are these objects actually, do you think, Richard, or artifacts? There's a big difference.
1: Well, they're not reflections, they're not the lens flare, they're nothing like that, because, for one thing, as the eclipse gets dark, they're still there, and they move synchronously. In other words, when the cameras move back and forth and up and down,
0: yes,
1: they move as a group.
0: Okay.
1: And if you look at lens flares, you'll
0: right,
1: see that it changes
0: obviously,
1: geometrically.
0: Obviously, they certainly would if there were
1: nope,
0: lens flares.
1: Nope,
0: right, now, let me stop you for one second, Richard. I'm downloading about 400 messages, email messages right now, so that's going to take a while. But I've got the following message by fax, Richard, from Hawaii. It says, Art, I just sent you an email regarding one additional anomaly present on the eclipse shots that has had little or no coverage at all. I attached a JPEG that I downloaded from CNN and have placed a white square around the anomaly. It is also present on the QuickTime movie that Richard is going to talk about tonight. I sent an urgent email to both your accounts, signed Ken in Hawaii. Ken, would you please send that also to my webmaster at webmaster@artbell.com. Go ahead, Richard.
1: Well, this is what I'm going to get to, because the Millennium Group used the NASA feed exclusively to analyze.
0: Right.
1: The neat thing about this is NASA didn't own the eclipse. They had a camera. But there were literally thousands of other cameras photographing this from all the networks, the
0: yep,
1: BBC,
0: yep, yep, yep,
1: CNN, et cetera, et cetera.
0: Everybody.
1: Plus all the private. We have folks who are in Cornwall with digital video.
0: Right.
1: On every one of these shots, if there are real objects beyond the sun, in orbit, in space, that are cometary, that look like a comet,
0: yes,
1: They will be recorded on thousands, if not tens of thousands, of individual videos and frames.
0: So do we know that to be true?
1: You just got a guy who just emailed you from Hawaii.
0: Yeah, you're right. Here is one. Okay.
1: Now, what we're asking in the piece we posted tonight on the web, on the Enterprise website, linked through yours, is that anybody else who has video and or JPEGs or TIFF files or whatever of the eclipse, please send us those images. Because we can, with a little image processing, reach down into the noise,
0: mm-hmm.
1: because the exposures were obviously optimized for the eclipse. They weren't optimized for a cometary set of objects.
0: That's correct. And so when there was any light at all, it would have almost, no doubt, obscured whatever was there.
1: Well, if, for instance, on the NASA thing, you see there's what's called an AGC circuit in operation. So when you get the diamond ring, the circuit loses sensitivity, and you lose the object.
0: Yeah, actually, I was I watched the entire thing, country by country, on the, what channel was it? The one cable channel, a satellite channel that I watched. And the BBC was covering it on Discovery. That's it. Discovery carried it country by country.
1: Mm-hmm.
0: And I didn't see, when they showed the shot from Turkey, I didn't see it. But, you know, they just had that on a monitor in the background as they were discussing the totality as it was passing over
1: mm-hmm.
0: various countries. But then I get this flood and flood and flood of email about objects sighted during the Turkish...
1: Because they're dim. You know, they're not going to be like brilliant headlights.
0: The Turkish film, I think, was the clearest.
1: Right. Well, that's because it was optimized. In fact, the cameraman either it caught his attention or he knew to go to it. Because he moved, he zooms in on these objects, all right? It's kind of like looking at the video, STS-48 and STS-80.
0: Uh-huh.
1: The cameraman knows or something. Remember the shot over Chile? The object?
0: I will never forget it,
1: it's
0: ever.
1: It's the same thing. The cameraman knew what he was going for. Now, what's bizarre in the QuickTime movie, which is available, is that this has all been edited out.
0: What?
1: It's gone.
0: You mean in the movie you have, it's gone?
1: In the NASA QuickTime movie.
0: Oh, the NASA QuickTime movie. But what about the one you have on your website?
1: We have linked to the stills that the Millennium Group captured during the actual event. Now, what we're doing is we're calling for others who have video, including our own folks who have not returned back from England yet.
0: I'm going to net myself here. So, in other words, I would have to go over to your site and then link to the Millennium Group site.
1: Well, you can go to the Millennium Group site directly, but what we got is a whole story where we put together our work over the last year tracking the Encke problem, which is what this really is. Because when I looked at this stuff a couple days ago and I saw the Millennium Group identifying it with Comet Lee, I said, no, of course not. Can't be. It's in the wrong place. So I went back. Remember the discussion we had about Comet Lee a couple of 3 weeks ago?
0: Yes.
1: I went back to the maps that I had pulled down from the JPL site, and I measured. You know, science is measuring.
0: Yes.
1: I measure the position angle and the distance of the mystery objects from the center of the sun, which is about half a degree.
0: Right.
1: About one solar diameter. And then I measured on the map, on the celestial globe, the position of Comet Lee based on projections made before it was rounding the sun. And it's a good 20 degrees, I don't want to say 19.5, but actually it's closer to that, away in the upper right-hand direction. In other words, it's a good 40 times farther away from the sun than these objects are in terms of optical diameter.
0: Yeah, I'm looking at some of the images now. In fact, if you go to our website, folks, one of the links that you're going to see right away under Richard's name is... At the bottom it says, something anomalous seen during solar eclipse on a related page. And you'll see a bunch of JPEG things up there. Here's another related page that Keith has up called Something Wicked. I'm going to have to go take a look at that.
1: Something Wicked This Way Comes. That's my headline for the story tonight we put up on this.
0: Uh-huh.
1: This is the object we've been talking about since last fall.
0: Its headline says, Turret object spotted during solar eclipse. Is this the big one? Question mark.
1: All right. Let me tell you the bottom line.
0: Okay.
1: When I asked Mike tonight, I said, good God, I said, plot with redshift the orbit of Comet Encke. Remember, the Beta Torrid Stream is really a bunch of other junk in the same orbit as Comet Encke. Encke is the visible thing everybody talks about that orbits the sun every 3.3 years, but we cross the stream like crossing a freeway twice a year. We cross its orbit. Graham Hancock and Victor Klube and a whole bunch of others have been talking now for many years about objects that are in this stream, invisible, that one day we might run into. And we've been tracking through the NASA symbology potentials for this kind of object, missing only the piece of data which says we found it.
0: All right, Richard.
1: So I asked Michael to look at the plot of Encke's orbit, and lo and behold, the sun, during the eclipse, is sitting right on top of Encke's orbit, and those objects that you're seeing in that video are in Encke's orbit.
0: All right, hold it right there. That's actually already more than enough for me to be digesting. Something wicked this way comes. I guess you better go up to my website and take a look-see at www.artbell.com. And we're not done with the synchronicities, if you wish to call them that. Yet, there's more to come. I warn you, assimilate this as an adult. We'll be right back.
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1: Well, nobody can say I'm not trying. With regard to Mr. Aldrich, the NASA computer guy who went to Ohio to a cave, in this story that we have now verified as being at least a real story, I've talked to Mike Barra a few moments ago, who gave me the number for Gary Goodwin of the Millennium Group, who actually talked to the man in Florida. And I could have had that story had Gary been up, but Gary is not up, did not answer the phone. So I'm that close, and I'm trying to do all the verification of this I can, and I sure would like to talk to that man myself and see what motivated him to do something that drastic. And then we'll get back to this Turkish business in a moment. We've got photographs. My email is downloading and downloading and downloading, and we'll see what I've got. But something perhaps wicked comes this way. I don't know. That's the headline on Richard Hoagland's site right now. We'll get back to Richard in a moment.
0: Now, we take you back to the past on Art Bell Somewhere in Time.

0: Well, all right. Lots happening tonight, obviously. And as I said, coming out of the last hour, please use your own discretion. Please use your own discretion in assimilating this information. I mean, I realize it's freaky and it's scary, but it may or may not all fit together. I'm very loath, very cautiously come to any sort of conclusions about something wicked this way coming. But you've got to admit, this is some strange, strange stuff.
1: You say that, you have that evil laugh.
0: Richard, did you say evil laugh?
1: I said every time you say that, you have that evil laugh. Well, the bad news is, I think we found it. The good news is, we can do something about it.
0: Like what?
1: Go back to the two NASA videos. Look at those spacecraft. They're not the shuttle. They're not stupid primitive rockets. They're something from the 21st century, if not beyond, which is under control of this government, and all they have to do is use it to change this. Depending upon how much time we have and how much depth you want to go into, I'm going to present some evidence tonight that there are a bunch of folks that have been told to do nothing. And I think that's unconscionable. That's why we've been tracking this and chasing it so vigorously for the last year, and that's, I think, why we've had such enormous things thrown at us, and why you have had enormous things thrown at you. Do you realize this is the only clarion voice of reason and science and real questioning that's out there?
0: Well,
1: you said earlier tonight this story is not on AP. Why isn't it on AP when a NASA guy...
0: Well, all right, here's one. There's several possibilities here, Richard. One is... the Associated Press, I've been in broadcasting a long time, so I know. The Associated Press has state wires.
1: Yep.
0: And maybe it ran on the Associated Press state wire in Ohio.
1: Then how did Paul Harvey get hold of it?
0: Well, I don't know how Paul Harvey got it. Bear with me now. Maybe the National Associated Press chose not to pick up the story, which I consider to be totally bizarre, because it's something they should be jumping on, and or another possibility is they did pick up the story and dropped it. Now, and or that it may still yet show up. I don't know any of the above. It could be true.
1: Well, let's get back to the substance, okay? Let me explain a couple things for people who are not on the Internet. And most of your listeners are, and unfortunately do not have access to computers, so they really need us to paint word pictures. So let me try to paint a word picture here. When you stand on the Earth and you look into space, you're looking essentially at a two-dimensional sphere, left, right, up, and down. All of the 3D stuff is going on out there. You know, us orbiting the sun, planets orbiting around us, the moon orbiting the Earth, that kind of thing, all resolved down to movements on apparently a two-dimensional sphere. It's called the celestial sphere. And what we see if we project orbits that are really three-dimensional, they turn into two-dimensional lines somewhere across that sphere. And the Earth's orbit itself is a line with the sun moving like a bead once around the whole sky every year. So when you project out the orbits of things like Comet Lee or Encke's Comet or the Beta Torrid Stream, you basically wind up with a map, such as we have on our website, which has, you know, things representing the sun or the moon or planets, and then you have these lines connecting them. Those are the orbits. Those are the orbit tracks projected against 3D space, and they look two-dimensional. What is astonishing here is that these objects seen on the NASA video from Ankara, Turkey, are exactly on the orbit plot of Encke for this moment in time, which was noon on August 11th from Ankara, Turkey, looking up at the sun and the stars behind it projected on a computer plot.
0: All right. Now, the Millennium Group is thinking this has something to do with Comet Lee.
1: That's right.
0: And
1: Comet Lee is a good 20 degrees further away.
0: So you're in disagreement with them, and you
1: total
0: believe...
1: Total disagreement.
0: Yes, okay, that's fine.
1: Because they are claiming that... They've been claiming from the beginning that something weird was going to happen with Comet Lee. What I have said is that since NASA is dealing with all of this so symbolically, Comet Lee was a symbol. It's kind of like John the Baptist.
0: Yeah, but the Millennium Group's theory, Richard, was that Comet Lee would cause a large possible CME on the sun as it passed closest.
1: Yeah.
0: That was their theory.
1: And there was also a potential for a change of orbit caused by a solar interaction with cometary material. This depends on One of their group is a guy who's got a separate, independent model of what comets are, which is at variance with what our model is, which is basically Tom Van Flanders' model, that they're pieces of a planet that blew up, you know, 65 million years ago.
0: Yep.
1: Which I hope it will, because what I want to do is to get to more people like Lloyd Albright. If there's one Lloyd Albright in the agency, remember, we've always talked about the honest guys versus the small clique that was sitting on this information. Albright strikes me as an honest guy who tripped over something and did what any human being would do. He tried to use it to save himself and his family.
0: Of course.
1: Now, he obviously is now going to be in a very difficult position because he's given himself away. When the sheriff arrested him and made him a national story, except for the AP, he suddenly has a real problem because he goes back to work at NASA. And what might happen to Mr. Albright if, in fact, he's not a kook, not a nut, but tripped over something serious somewhere in the labyrinth of NASA computers?
0: Well, you know, usually when they run this kind of story, they add something, you know, that the person seemed delusional or out of touch or some little tagline like that that is not in this story.
1: What's interesting, when Michael talked to the sheriff this morning, the sheriff said that, you know, he spent a couple nights there in the jail, and he woke up, and he said he felt much better. And the sheriff thought he was, sane enough and responsible enough to release him. In fact, they gave him a police escort to the freeway with his Saturn loaded with his 200 pounds of weed and the guns and the other stuff. Can you imagine? The man has 16 guns in a car. And the sheriff lets him go?
0: Well, it's legal to have guns.
1: The point, in this society where everybody now is trigger happy and everybody is wondering what are people doing?
0: Yeah, of course it is suspicious, but I mean it's legal.
1: But here's what's important.
0: If you own them.
1: The sheriff took the measure of the man, believed him when he said this is what he was doing. I mean, they found him in the cave trying to boil eggs in a very smoky environment.
0: Mm-hmm.
1: I mean, this is one of those Y2K scenarios where City Slicker tries to suddenly rough it and go to ground to do things he's never had to do.
0: Right.
1: I mean, I can just feel for this guy because I believe he tripped over something.
0: Something,
1: yeah. It's a rational thing. Now, what I want to know is, how did he find the cave? What was his source of information about this little cave that even the sheriff didn't know about?
0: Who knows?
1: Safely on the other side of the Appalachians.
0: Yeah.
1: And what I want to do is to appeal to other Albrights out there. Because what is incredibly interesting in the timing is that Mr. Albright went on his odyssey right after the eclipse. In other words, he's there at the Cape.
0: Mm-hmm.
1: He's watching the NASA feed.
0: Mm-hmm.
1: All right?
0: Mm-hmm.
1: He sees this object, or folks around him who are more privy to what's going on than he is see these objects. It's a confirmation, and he acts on that information and does what he did.
0: Mm-hmm.
1: We need to get other people to come forward and to own up to what NASA has known for some time, apparently, this small group that's sitting on this information.
0: Maybe.
1: Well, that's the model. Now, remember, I've been on your show for the last year saying this was going to happen. We would have evidence at some point. Well, this is strictly orbital data. Those photos from NASA are not the only source of information. Every video taken, every still taken of the eclipse will show these objects. There are thousands, tens of thousands of sources of information. All people have to do is send it to you or send it to me, and we can put it together as an absolutely untouched data stream confirming what's there. Now, the coincidence of having objects appear next to the sun, right in the orbital path of Comet Encke, which, of course, that path is beyond the sun at this point in the year, is pretty weird. How many times, Art, have you driven down a country road and you've seen a train coming? Or you've been paralleling the train?
0: Lots and lots of times.
1: Okay. Now, there are folks that, when they see that situation, they gun the engine and they try to race the train to the crossing. And sometimes they make it, and sometimes they don't, right?
0: Well, you know, the people who just barely make it and then go across the track, those are idiots.
1: Of course.
0: And they usually get killed.
1: Of course.
0: Now, if I made it safely way ahead of time and the little arms had not come down yet, you bet I'd go across.
1: Okay, but here's what I'm setting up. What we're seeing in this video is analogous to seeing a train. and we're moving, and it's moving toward the crossing.
0: Uh-huh.
1: The crossing is November 5th to 15th of this year. Now, just eyeballing it, I haven't had time because this literally erupted. You know, we all came together in the last couple, 3 hours, so I haven't had time to sit down to do the numbers.
0: To see if there's a problem at the crossing.
1: But, exactly, but just eyeballing it from where it is, where we are, the orbital geometry and all that.
0: Yep.
1: It's like looking at that train and wondering, can you make the crossing? And it's telling me, just looking at this data visually, that that train, those comets, and Earth are going to meet at the crossing in November.
0: All right, may I ask another question, please?
1: Anything.
0: This now goes to Charlie Plyler's information, which has been circulating. You and I have seen it on the Internet now for a couple of weeks. And he is tracking something, he believes, that would appear to have a Doppler shift showing a deceleration. Now, a deceleration of about 600,000 miles an hour from one day to the next.
1: Okay, let's back up. Let's lay out Charlie's model.
0: Yeah,
1: Charlie is listening in the ultra-low frequency regime.
0: Correct.
1: Which is radio signals that are typically 1 or 2 hertz, 1 or 2 cycles per second.
0: Usually down, he's listening for things that are in the Earth.
1: Well, that's exactly. His sensors are buried in the Earth.
0: Yeah.
1: But in essence, he's using the Earth as an antenna. Because if there's a powerful source in space, it will resonate with the Earth, which is a big antenna at those frequencies, and so he picks up a sympathetic resonance vibration. Follow?
0: Yeah, yes, absolutely.
1: Okay.
0: Yes,
1: well, for
0: yes.
1: people who are not electronic like you are, I'm being, you know, I'm
0: yes,
1: trying to lay it out here.
0: I appreciate that.
1: So his model, which he developed many, many months ago when he started hearing these strange low-frequency signals that are very powerful, changing slowly in frequency. They're not constant. They're changing. He developed a model with a couple other guys. I forget who their names are. But the model was that what he was picking up was really signals from something in deep space, meaning a few million miles out from the Earth, and the change of frequency was somehow related to the distance of the object from the Earth.
0: Right.
1: That's his model.
0: Okay.
1: The problem is he's got no data to stick in the model. There are no examples of a known object moving past the Earth that I'm aware of. Now, maybe Charlie has got this data and I haven't seen it, but what we need to test his model is a real object moving past the Earth, and then we correlate the signals he's hearing
0: with that.
1: With that.
0: So this is pretty far out.
1: It's not far out. It's just untested. It's a pretty neat idea, actually. I think Charlie deserves a high marks for thinking of this, but it's got to be tested. So for the last couple, 3 days, maybe a week or so, he's been hearing, or actually picking up electronically, a set of signals that are moving down in frequency that he interprets in his model.
0: To be Doppler shift.
1: To be a Doppler shift from an object approaching that's decelerating.
0: Alrighty. So if the interpretation that he's giving to it is accurate, then the Doppler shift would indicate a deceleration of the sort that I just described.
1: Right. Now, let me start with decelerations. The difference between natural objects and artificial objects is artificial objects can decelerate and accelerate, and natural objects don't. They are in orbits. They are in Newtonian trajectory orbits. That's how we can do these orbit planes.
0: And they are at constant speed.
1: At relatively constant speed. Depending upon if it's an ellipse, you'll get a change of velocity, but that's pretty... It has to be a pretty significant ellipse, departure from a circle, for you to get that kind of change.
0: Not this kind of change.
1: No. Now, let me really blow your mind and tell you what I think Charlie might be picking up.
0: All right.
1: We know from the NASA videos that there's guys up there that are running around in really exotic space vehicles that can do all kinds of neat stuff.
0: We've seen it, sure.
1: They're not shuttles. They are based on what's called electrogravitic technology. Meaning it's electrical in nature, and it controls gravity, inertia. It can move through the vacuum without pushing something out the back, without a rocket exhaust.
0: Yes.
1: It's the ultimate, you know, it's not warp drive, but it's pretty close to it. I believe that what Charlie's picking up is the side effect, electronic signature of the engines of these things. And they're big. Think of the thing that flew over Phoenix, 2 miles across. Think how massive and how big an engine or set of engines you would need to power a thing like that.
0: You'd need a lot of power.
1: You'd need a lot of power.
0: Used perhaps in ways that we don't yet understand.
1: And it would resonate at the lower frequencies because that's where the power is. Remember, power is always in low frequencies. So I think Charlie is not picking up natural objects. I think he's picking up the signatures of ships. All right, I can say that word now, polite society, because we got the damn videos, all right? We have seen stuff doing things that nothing should be doing, and I think that's what he is picking up. Now, how does it all correlate? Well, the synchronicity you mentioned earlier in the show tonight, I believe, is somebody's testing something because they're getting ready for November, or they're observing, or they may not even be ours. Remember, if we have ruins around the solar system that I've been looking at now with my colleagues for 15 years, and if those ruins were built either by humans or by non-humans,
0: there's someone out there.
1: There's someone out there, and this is a critical time.
0: All right, fascinating. God. All right, Richard, hold on. We're at the bottom of the hour, and again, we are stringing together material that we believe to be accurate. You decide for yourself. This is Coast to Coast AM.
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0: Premier Networks presents Art Bell, Somewhere in Time. 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
1: Let me tell you what we have. We have a number of stories indicating that a man named Lloyd Albright, a NASA scientist or a computer fellow at Kennedy, left his home in Florida and went to Ohio, where he was found in a cave. And we've been confirming the story, indeed have confirmed it. I've even got an AP confirmation now that we'll try and get a link to as soon as I can talk to Keith. In the meantime, you're not going to believe this. And I'm not sure I do, but I tend to, because somebody sent me the private number. I think that I've got Lloyd Albright on the phone. I'm not sure. Where are you in Florida?
2: Central East Coast.
1: Central East Coast. And you are?
2: I work as a subcontractor with NASA.
1: As a subcontractor?
2: Mm-hmm.
1: You do, it said in the story that you do some sort of computer work for them.
2: Utility software.
1: Utility software, yeah. For the shuttle program?
2: Low-level software, just basically data conversion and reporting.
1: Data conversion and reporting.
2: Correct.
1: All right. We, Lloyd, have been reading a story about you that appeared actually in a number of newspapers and even apparently in the Associated Press at some level, that you went to Ohio with your car and you were found in a cave.
2: Well, I wasn't really inside the cave. Basically, I was outside of the cave. Basically, I'm going through a bit of marriage stress. And
1: marriage stress?
2: Yes, marital stress. I'm probably facing a divorce right now.
1: I'm sorry to hear that, Lloyd. Why? I guess everybody wants to know why you would have so many guns and so much.
2: It was just, I was kind of like distraught, if you might say, over the possibility of divorce.
1: Yes.
2: Because I've been married 23 years.
1: Sure.
2: 2.5 years courting. And the thought of facing real divorce was somehow almost unhinging. And instead of, like, facing the stress of that, I projected it onto this comet idea and just used that, or just my mind latched onto the idea as a reason to leave.
1: So the mental stress of your divorce was somehow converted to the
2: stories
1: you've been hearing.
2: The comet idea.
1: The obvious question everybody has, Lloyd, is did you have any information as a subcontractor for NASA?
2: No, absolutely not.
1: That caused you to make this move?
2: No. What happened exactly was I happened to belong to a group that dabbles with psychic stuff. Unfortunately, I made a grievous error, and that I happened to be awake at the same time as a lady in Ohio, and we both like tried to read for each other, and came up with completely bogus but information that motivated me to go up there.
1: Really, do you understand why people are concerned about the story?
2: They think I might have secret information or whatever, on and on and on.
1: Exactly.
2: Well, if you look at the hierarchy of NASA, they divide up the work geographically. And that while I have access to some data, I definitely have no access to planetary trajectory or visual or other data except over the web. And that's the same that everybody has.
1: All right. Lloyd, look, I know you're in trauma, you're up in the middle of the night. I suppose your phone's been ringing all day long, huh?
2: Well, actually, I haven't been here.
1: How
2: long? We even had the news crews out here.
1: They had news crews there?
2: Yeah, interviewing my neighbors. What do you know about them?
1: And so how long ago did you get home?
2: Let's see, Friday.
1: Friday?
2: Yeah, a week ago.
1: So then what have you been doing all that time? Have you been back?
2: Going to work.
1: You've been back at work?
2: Yeah.
1: Trying to work. You work at home.
2: It's no, I go to work and then I go home. No problem.
1: You go to work and go home.
2: Yep, nothing else.
1: Absolutely remarkable. Well, listen, I really, really want to thank you, Lloyd, for coming on here.
2: I respect your radio program and have enjoyed it immensely.
1: All right, good night and get some sleep, Lloyd.
2: Good night. Will do.
1: Thank you. That was Lloyd Albright. Now, how do I know that's the right number? Well, my board operator in Oregon got me the number. A man conference. Then I asked for the direct number. I have a secondary fax here, which found his phone number listed. Let me see. Listed in something called switchboard.com with an address of Satellite Beach, Florida, and the phone numbers matched. And so I think that really was the real Mr. Albright. What you make of his story now is entirely up to you. Richard?
3: I'm listening. To me, this man sounded very confused.
1: I agree.
3: And he was
1: tired, no doubt, tired. And
3: he completely digressed the conversation into the Cassini, you know, situation.
1: Oh, yeah, I know. I
3: which
1: know.
3: Has nothing to do with comets.
1: I know.
3: But
1: I do have reason to believe that was a real Mr. Albright.
3: Okay. Well, put yourself in his position. He somehow was motivated to leave home, leave his family,
1: yep,
3: leave the love of his life, you know, according to what he just said.
1: None of that in the story, by the way.
3: No, none of that.
1: And you certainly would think the sheriff would have passed on to the news media a tagline that he was having, you know, domestic difficulties or some little tagline that they would put on a story like this.
3: Yes, and you didn't ask him how he found the cave, you know, which the sheriff himself didn't know existed there. And what I'm hearing tonight is what I would expect from someone who has to go back to work and live with you know, whatever he's got to live with, and is frankly wanting to get rid of this as fast as possible. Not, you know, Mr. Albright, mental condition notwithstanding, we still have the data on the NASA feed from Turkey. We still have objects in the Encke orbit.
1: Right.
3: And the projected model of racing the train to the crossing, we and they are going to meet very close in November. And I am suspicious, as I have been for a year, because there's too much going on here to be fobbed off with marital difficulties. You don't leave and travel four states away and load your car full of everything to survive the end of the world because of marital difficulties.
1: I would think that would have made it into the story, Richard, wouldn't you?
3: I would think so. I mean, Michael had a very extensive discussion with the sheriff this morning, and what I am impressed with is that they turned this man loose with all those guns.
1: All right. Look, we've got so much breaking all around us right now. Let me bring on somebody else, Richard. Here's Charlie Plyler. I've got Charlie on the line. Hi, Charlie.
4: Hi, Art. How are you?
1: Well, a little confused at
3: Hi,
1: all.
3: Hi, Charlie.
4: Hi.
1: It's Richard Hoagland.
4: Hello, Richard. How are you?
3: Pretty good.
1: All right, Charlie. Richard and myself, I've been reading what you've been posting on the Internet now for some time, some number of days, about something that you think you're tracking, or I guess you certainly are tracking. Charlie, tell us the story. Would you please? You're a researcher into ultra-low-frequency radio, and what do you think you've discovered, please?
4: I would really like to know, Art. I noticed a peak in the frequency spectrum extremely low several weeks ago, and which in itself is not unusual. There's a lot of signals going through the Earth. But this peak has started increasing in frequency on a day-to-day basis. And out of curiosity...
1: What is the frequency, Charlie?
4: It started out, right now it is 0.045 hertz, which is extremely, extremely low.
1: A little less.
4: That would equate to a wavelength of approximately 4,232,995. Those figures may not be exactly right, but pretty close to a little over 4 million miles.
1: Close enough.
4: Yeah.
1: 4 million miles.
4: Mm-hmm.
1: Okay.
3: Art, just for the sake of comparison, the Encke orbit that
1: yes.
3: we're seeing, if these objects by the sun, the NASA photograph,
1: yes.
3: are in Comet Encke's orbit, the Beta Taurid orbit, they are at a minimum of about 190 million miles away from us. because they're on the other side of the sun beyond Earth's orbit at this geometry. So whatever Charlie is picking up and what we're seeing in the video have to be two totally separate things.
1: Charlie, why do you think that what you're picking up is coming from outside the Earth versus inside the Earth?
4: I would guess the biggest reason, I keep up also with the magnetic field changes
1: right.
4: of the Earth.
1: Right.
4: And this is in the spectrum of various minute changes in the magnetic field that causes extremely low frequency wavelengths.
1: Right.
4: And I picked this up during this particular time that I was looking at anomalies caused by solar burst, X-ray radiation, things like that.
3: But
4: I really have no way of telling where it's coming from.
3: Charlie?
4: Yes.
3: These are not correlated with any events going on the sun, though.
4: No, not at all.
3: Exactly.
4: It's a steady burst, but the unusual aspect is the strongest when the sun is directly overhead. That in itself, you would think that it would be connected with the sun.
1: That's interesting.
4: And it peaks around noontime.
1: Or something in line with the
3: sun.
4: Exactly. That was my thought.
1: Okay. So it peaks with the sun. It's at 0.045 hertz. And how strong is the signal?
4: About the noise level, about around 50 millivolts. High enough about the noise level, so it's very distinct.
1: Oh, isn't that interesting? 50 millivolts, that's a pretty big signal.
4: Of course, that's relative. That's relative with the amplification equipment I'm using.
1: Yep. Well, now...
0: Welcome to Nigh Underground, bringing you Art Bell classics all the way from the high desert. 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And now, Art Bell.

0: 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And now, Art Bell.
1: What you thought might be Doppler shift.
2: That's correct.
1: And projected that.
2: I believe so, change. Yes.
3: Charlie, let me try to get something straight here. You're saying that this low frequency is, or ultra low frequency, is like a standing wave, and the frequency is related to the wavelength, which is how you derive the distance to
2: correct.
3: The hypothetical object in your model, right?
2: Correct.
3: And when the frequency changes, you interpret that as a change of distance, changing the standing wave to a new distance. Right?
2: Right. For instance, August the 11th, the frequency was 0.028 hertz.
3: Uh-huh.
2: That equates to a wavelength of 6,651,000 miles.
3: So this is not a direct Doppler. This is a derived calculated distance change.
2: Absolutely.
3: Okay?
1: Okay.
2: Absolutely.
3: So someone has done the calculation, taken those frequencies, translated them into a standing wave distance.
1: I see.
2: Mm-hmm.
3: Like singing in the shower.
1: Yeah,
2: yes. Another thing, the distances are relative. Now, this is the wavelength of the signal itself.
3: Uh-huh.
2: August 12th, 13th, 14th, this wavelength is getting shorter with a correspondingly increase in frequency.
1: Charlie, are you hearing the signal when the sun is down other side of the Earth?
2: It's very, very low. It's in the noise level. You can't pick it up.
3: Now, let me ask you this, Charlie. Does this thing move in continuous frequency change, or does it jump?
2: It will jump slightly. It isn't exactly correct. Other influences may change it.
1: Why are you going, What does that mean?
3: Because that fits the model of a ship. I mean, I don't know, Charlie, you were listening earlier, but I've been thinking for months, ever since I stumbled across this stuff way back last fall when you were looking at these ultra-low signals, that we're not looking at natural objects, we're looking at the engine noise, the electronic interference, you know, the kind of ignition noise, only in the very low frequency regime, of big, powerful electrogravitic engines that would be needed to move a big mass in space from one point to another without rockets. And we see NASA video of this stuff. We've got two sets of video of things that do this, and they move discontinuously. They appear to appear and then disappear, which would indicate that they can jump across a reasonable amount of space, which would result in, if you're looking at a standing wave model, you know, resonating the ionosphere and the magnetosphere of the Earth, that you were getting a discontinuous distance change, not a natural object.
1: Charlie, I forget, where are you located?
2: In North Carolina.
1: Oh, my God, I woke you up in the middle of the night.
2: No, as a matter of fact, I was just getting ready to take a trip to Georgia, and I happened to check my email.
1: Oh, and that's why you called me. Yes, I sent that email just before the show tonight.
2: Oh.
1: Because your story is sort of one of several that are interesting and confusing at the same time that seem to be very synchronous. Are you aware, Charlie, of what they saw when the sun, the moon went in front of the sun in totality in Turkey?
2: Yes, I am. I've been following back quite closely, quite curious also.
3: What do you think of the quality of the video, Charlie? Have you seen any other sources than the NASA feed?
2: Not too good.
1: Meaning not too?
2: I believe it could be better. Of course, with the idea of the type of equipment they were using, but I wouldn't have thought that the video could have been a little sharper and clearer.
3: Interesting.
1: Well, as you pointed out, though, Richard, they have automatic gain controls, and when the sun begins to even peek out a little bit and they get that diamond effect, you can see the camera going into immediate shutdown.
3: Mm-hmm.
1: So,
2: Richard, may I ask you a question?
3: Sure.
2: I've noticed yesterday's data, after I compiled it, this wavelength is, as far as the proportion of the time and the distance, it seems to be slowing down.

0: As a matter of fact, as of yesterday, at 0.04 hertz, the distance had actually increased from the Earth about 150,000 miles.
1: Mm-hmm. Well, that's interesting.
2: Which is the behavior of the vehicle.
0: I'm not sure if you have anything on that yet or not.
2: Well, I mean, my model here is you're not picking up a resonance with an astral object. You're picking up engine noise
0: mm-hmm.
2: of a big, massive electrogravitic system driving a big vehicle.
1: But that's a speculative model.
2: Well, of course. But in the natural model, you know, things just don't hop around. And they certainly don't decrease and then increase by 100. That's halfway from here to the moon.
1: No, that's true. They don't do that.
2: Now, let me put another piece of data on the table. The Millennium Group has been doing a really good job of monitoring the SOHO data, and they have been tracking funny-looking things that appear in the images SOHO is taking of the sun during those artificial eclipses.
1: Yes, sir.
2: Their proposal is there's a new natural member of the solar system, which I think is not correct. But if somebody's trying to get our attention, hovering around kind of in the field of view of SOHO,
1: yes,
2: I projected that something a few million miles further toward the sun, but nowhere near close to the sun, which is 93 million miles away, would fit the bill.
1: Something's out there. All right,
2: that's
1: look,
2: right.
1: Look, we're at the top of the hour. Charlie, I really want to thank you for calling in. I've got your number. You're going away to Georgia. When are you going to be back?
0: It's a quick trip. It'll be this afternoon sometime.
1: Oh, excellent. All right.
2: Charlie, do you archive your data by date?
0: Yes, I do.
2: Is it pretty consistent? And
0: it is very consistent, except for the various anomalies caused by natural events.
1: Charlie, we'll try and get a link up to your website so people can take a look. I'm out of time. So,
0: okay.
1: Charlie, let's stay. Thank you so much for coming on. All right.
0: Thank you.
2: Good night, Charlie.
1: All right. Good night, Charlie. And a couple of things near it there. We will be right back, I think.
3: 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That was Art Bell hosting Coast to Coast AM on this Somewhere in Time.

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1: Well, if you think it's been weird up until now, just wait till you hear what's coming. My mama told me there'd be nights like this. We'll be right back.
0: You're listening to Art Bell, Somewhere in Time, tonight featuring Coast to Coast AM from August 18th, 1999.

0: let me tell you how I connected with Lloyd Albright, whose story I've been reflecting on since I heard it, in the last half hour. Lloyd sounded tired, a little confused. Some people would listen to that story and they would say, gee, doesn't that sound like a cover story? Other people, that it just doesn't explain packing that kind of stuff up and driving all the way to Ohio, and he said he wasn't in, but either being near or in a cave. What we read in, you can go to my website, you can read the story for yourself. And normally, if they're going to write that kind of story, and I'm just speaking now as somebody in the media, they would have tagged the story with Lloyd said he had some recent domestic difficulties or something of that sort. And nothing like that was there. Now, how did I find Lloyd tonight? Now, the answer to that is a man, Lloyd Albright. The answer is a man named Matt, who I think prefers not to have his last name known. We'll ask him. And he said he sent frantic messages to my network, Art, I can conference you with Lloyd, and so he did, off air. And I said, Lloyd, look, I've got to confirm this is you. Would you give me your home number, please, so I can call you directly? And he did. And it jived with a search engine phone number for a Lloyd Albright in Satellite Beach, Florida. And so, based on that, I conclude a very high probability that we did hear from the real Lloyd Albright. Now I've got Matt on the line, who talked to Lloyd Albright for about an hour before we talked to Lloyd on the air. And here is Matt. Matt, are you there?
1: I'm here.
0: Do you not wish to give your last name?
1: No.
0: You don't want to get involved like that?
1: No.
0: Okay, I'm bringing Richard Hoagland up.
1: Cool.
0: At the same time. Matt, you conferenced a call between myself and Lloyd, correct?
1: Correct. I just want to get it out there that I was just really interested in the story. I thought I have some resources that I could take advantage of to find out who this person was and if it was true, and upon contacting him, I was thoroughly convinced it was him. I just asked him, is it true, Lloyd? And he proceeded to explain the story on what really happened.
0: Now, it doesn't jive very much at all with what we read in the newspaper.
1: Well, as a matter of fact, Art, you're actually incorrect. And I can't remember if there's two stories posted up on your website now, and one of them does actually mention marital problems.
0: Oh, it does?
1: Yeah.
0: Which one is that? Do you know?
1: I believe it was the second one, and I'll go back to it.
2: Was it filed? Because in this kind of a situation, you want to go to the earliest source before people have a chance to have a change of heart,
0: yeah,
2: and need to change their,
0: yeah,
2: story.
0: Yeah, yeah.
2: I am reading from the sheriff's deposition, his actual quotes,
1: right,
2: in the original story. He said he found the car from a call on Sunday. All right? This was filed 8/13/99, so he got the first call Sunday. He got the second call on Tuesday about a vehicle with master description parked on a township road in the area of the park. When deputies arrived on the scene, they found the vehicle packed full of the supplies, could not locate the driver. Smith, he's the sheriff, had the vehicle transported to the Noble County Jail and began a search. Quoting, he says, we got to thinking that possibly something had happened to the driver. We went out to search the area and tracked a person through a field and wooded areas. We then found rope that led down embankments and ravines. When we got to the bottom of the second ravine, we found him in a cave. He was trying to boil eggs. It was real smoky. In fact, some of the deputies didn't like it in his cave.
0: Yeah, that's what we've heard. Now, Richard, let me add, we've now got a second story link on our page. This one is to the Associated Press article, Caldwell,
1: mm-hmm,
0: and it does not, it's the second story on my website. It does not mention marital difficulties. I just now read it. It's up there right now, the AP story.
1: Okay,
0: and it just strikes me as strange, Matt. Now, you talked to Lloyd for an hour.
1: For over an hour, yeah.
0: For over an hour. And mm-hmm, it strikes me as strange that these news reporting agencies wouldn't include that so that everybody would understand the story. Because otherwise, a NASA contractor, subcontractor, whatever he is, computer guy, all of a sudden seems to, for no reason that we can discern other than what he just told us on the phone, goes to Ohio to a cave with a bunch of guns and food and all the rest of it, is, you must admit, a little strange, and his explanation on the air sounded
2: disjointed?
0: Yeah.
2: Right.
0: Yeah, a little. So, Matt, what did you hear in that hour that we didn't get?
1: I asked him to explain what he was doing, and he sounded very upset. He's actually, he's probably not listening, so I don't think he'll care, but he's going for a psychiatric evaluation tomorrow. Let me tell you the story about where the comet story, how he explained it to me, originated. He had been apparently speaking with someone at work, and they had mentioned the possibility of a meteor or comet coming to Earth.
0: At work at NASA.
1: Right. And his,
2: this is interesting.
1: Right. Well, his interest, he, in whatever state of mind he is in now or at the time, he had apparently been corresponding with a woman in Ohio via the Internet.
0: Yeah, he said that.
1: And they came to the conclusion via remote viewing that a meteor was going to strike and that it was his best interest to flee to Ohio.
0: Okay, so in other words, he took something he heard at work, combined it with something that he came up with in a conversation and more with this lady,
1: right, and
0: over the Internet.
1: And he misinterpreted the stress from his divorce and reprojected that into this feelings of the meteor striking.
0: Okay, and that's what you got during that hour.
1: Well, I've got a lot more information. But I can go over what I have it all written down, so I can go through what I've written
0: down.
1: Well,
0: if you want to hit the high critical points, go ahead.
1: So, okay, well, he wanted me to stress to you that he really didn't feel at the... He steps back and he looks back and he doesn't feel that... He doesn't feel that there was going to be a meteor strike on Earth. He just said he was having marital problems and freaking out.
0: Right.
1: He wanted to discredit. A part of his hysteria actually came from the MelenGroup.com website, which I've just been made aware of tonight. And I don't know if Mr. Hoagland has any association with that website or not.
0: All right, so he claims he saw this. But wait a minute now. We're getting a couple of stories here. One, the Millennium Group is one thing. Hearing it from somebody at work, in his case, work being NASA, is something else again.
1: A cumulative. He got very upset over the fact that, he tried to explain it to you when he was on, about the fact about how plutonium in fusion, when in fact plutonium cannot fuse.
2: Wait. What does that have to do with the comet?
0: Yeah.
1: Well,
2: that's the Cassini story.
1: That's why I think he's kind of gone off the edge. I don't think any of this information, I think it's hysteria, and he's not associated.
2: Matt, let me stop you there. The sheriff, who we've talked to, let this man go to drive through four states with a car loaded with enough ammunition and weapons to blow half of Ohio away.
1: Right.
2: If he thought he was an unstable individual, he would not have done that.
0: Yeah, this is really a weird story, Matt. You've got to agree that that sounds a little odd for a sheriff to just...
1: To let him
2: Unless,
1: go.
2: Art, he got a call from NASA.
0: Yeah.
2: Because I've been in situations where I've been...
1: Well, let me
2: May I finish,
1: go
2: please?
1: Go ahead.
2: In my early years when I didn't understand the levels of NASA that exist, I was in California, and I was driving some folks to a dinner party, and they were all hippies, and it turned out that they had some pretty incriminating things in their luggage because they were going to South America, or they were from... I forget exactly the details, but...
3: Do the wild thing at 775-727-1295.
2: And what I did, because I was late and I was mad at the way these guys were doing various things, including searching without probable cause just because of the way we looked, I pulled out my NASA credentials. Well, you would have thought that I had pulled out Secret Service credentials. Suddenly these guys are on the radio. These are state police from California. They're on the radio, and they walk back, and they say very respectfully, "Oh, Mr. Hoagland, we're so sorry to have detained you, and they wished us well, and I didn't even get a ticket." And I realized in later years that the NASA cachet was much more important than I thought at the time.
0: Well, that may be, and a call could have gone. Who
2: so
0: the hell knows?
2: So suddenly the sheriff lets this guy go.
0: Yeah, really, I know. It's really strange. Matt?
1: Yep.
0: Matt, go ahead and add whatever else you want to add now, please.
1: Well, I think it all adds up to his hysteria, but I think he has some really interesting points regarding the Cassini, and I honestly don't know how they all relate, but
0: well, it's a moot point now. Cassini has already passed the closest point to Earth.
1: Well, I think that was part of his hysteria, and maybe the sheriff's in his hysteria he explained meteor, and that actually meant Cassini.
2: Wait a minute. No.
1: That's my assumption.
2: According to Smith, Albright said he was hiding in the cave,
0: In
2: the cave, to avoid meteor showers,
0: yep.
2: which he said will hit the Atlantic,
0: yep.
2: causing a 200-foot tidal wave, which is accurate if this were to happen.
0: Wrecking havoc
2: on the East Coast and Florida.
0: That is what's in the story, Matt, and that has no relationship to Cassini and the possible reentry.
1: It may not, but let me give you the points that he talked about Cassini, if I may.
0: All right,
1: okay?
0: Briefly.
2: Yeah, but it's off track.
1: Okay.
2: And it's also a conversation.
1: Is this because you're related to the website or not?
0: All right. Anyway, go ahead.
1: Well, he claims that...
0: Richard knows, to answer your question, knows Mike Barrow, who has the website.
1: Okay. So,
0: that's not true either.
1: No, sorry. No.
0: The Millennium Group knows Mike Barrow, who knows Richard Hoagland, who has a website.
1: So he won't be offended by my disclosure of whatever, if this is true or not. Basically, 2 days ago, the Millennium Group website, according to him, and I've never been to the website before, was the front end to a psychic 900 type of group where you pay. He was very distraught over the fact that in this Cassini question, the paper, that information in that document has changed within the past 2 days, and he has proof of that, whatever that may be. So this all comes back to, I think, that this man is extremely hysterical, distraught over his divorce, and in the conversation I have with him, I'm thoroughly convinced that that we have nothing to worry about.
0: All right. Matt,
2: let me raise one more question, Matt.
0: Sure.
2: Here's a guy who's from out of state. He's picked up by the local, gendarmes in a state park. He's arrested, put in jail. Have you ever been arrested, Matt?
1: No.
2: Okay. One of the first things you do when you're arrested is you try to appeal to the local people's sense of community in that if you know someone in the community, you want them to vouch for you.
0: Right.
2: Which means if he knew this woman in Ohio... and that was why he went there. Why didn't he tell the sheriff, I know so-and-so, she'll tell you who I am, etc.? It never appeared.
0: All right, listen, I don't think there's an answer to that question. Matt, I want to thank you for coming on.
1: Hey, no problems.
0: And giving us your perspective.
1: Hey, no problems. I appreciate it.
0: Take care. All right. I think people are going to have to sit out there and decide for themselves what... Mr. Albright said here on the air how they feel about what he said and what Matt just said and what you're saying.
2: What I'm saying is look for consistency. When a witness begins to change his story and try to downplay all the most interesting aspects, including his physical removal 4 states away and a separation from his wife and his son and family.
0: Well, that would stress anybody.
2: Something is...
0: If it's true.
2: Is motive... No, I'm talking about he physically left them.
0: Yeah, if you care about somebody,
2: you don't leave them.
0: Yeah. Again, going to the story, the part that I have a problem with is exactly what you said, and that is that a sheriff, on finding somebody with a massive cache of guns and ammo and so forth and so on, would just turn somebody loose under those conditions...
2: Yep.
0: I find them so credible, so articulate, so mentally fit.
2: When they have demonstrated behavior that's outside the normal curve.
0: That is clearly outside the norm. I surely agree with you. You would think there would have been some sort of check and some sort of reference in the news article.
2: It doesn't feel right.
0: It doesn't. And in no way do I believe that when you read the story, you can convert this to Cassini
2: No.
0: In any manner. Now, I have no idea what the reference to the Millennium Group website, particularly in the last couple of days, would be.
2: Well,
0: because
2: really,
0: that would not bear on what happened to him when it happened.
2: No, exactly. When I was
0: researching
2: for what we were doing tonight, I went over to the Millennium website, and I read through several of the stories, including the Cassini story, which has nothing to do with psychics and nothing to do with a comet.
0: Yeah, I know.
2: It's purely on the Cassini and the plutonium problem and the public policy question of 72 pounds of plutonium, you know, the thing we've talked about before. In no way, shape, or form is that a reason other than there are folks at NASA who are pissed at a whole bunch of us who are raising questions about the agency, and it's almost like the most visible trigger they could use for this poor guy was to have him go on a tirade against the Cassini people. And divert the issue, divert the question. Oh,
0: But certainly, no matter how he felt about Cassini way back, that doesn't have a damn thing to do
2: It's called change the conversation. Marriage problems, Cassini, anything but what he told the sheriff.
0: Hold on, Richard. We are at the bottom of the hour. And I have no idea what to make of all this. And you all are hearing it as I am hearing it and can make of it what you will. 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
1: All right, and I've got a correction to make. There is a one-line, rather obscure reference, not in the Associated Press article that we've got on my website, but in the Dispatch, I believe it's the Dispatch story. It says, referring to Mr. Albright, he wanted his family to come along, Smith, the sheriff said, but they didn't want to leave Florida. He also said he had been under marital stress, Smith said. So that's in the first article that Keith found from the Columbus Dispatch. Again, the Columbus Dispatch, but in the Associated Press article, no reference whatsoever to that. So I'll tell you, folks, this is strange radio. As it happens, you're hearing it, and you can make up your mind about what you're hearing, as we all can together. None of this, I assure you, none of this was planned. Astronomers admitted this week that they are unable to explain a strange phenomenon which appeared in the sky just before and just after last week's total eclipse. Long dark streaks across sky baffled watchers, including people on the Channel Island of Alderney. BBC Radio Guernsey was inundated with calls yesterday morning from those who had witnessed that. One caller said she had taken a video recording, but when she watched the tape later, the streaks had vanished. Oh, listen to this. Professor Mark Bailey, director of the, that's ARMAGH, Observatory in Northern Ireland, said, quote, "I haven't seen anything in the literature that could explain it," end quote. Professor Lyndon Bell witnessed the spectacle some 20 minutes before totality and saw another band which stretched two-thirds of the way across the sky after totality. Professor Phil Charles of Oxford University said, quote, "I was taking wide-angle pictures, looking with my 17-millimeter lens, and saw this dark band that went across a large fraction of the sky." So, load that one into the rest of everything, Richard.
2: Well, I was, as you know, coordinator at CBS during the eclipse in 1970, and there is a phenomenon called shadow bands, which are typically seen on the ground just before totality, racing along at the shadow's speed, which is, you know, approaching 1,000 miles an hour, depending upon the relative motion of the Earth and the Moon and all that.
1: Right.
2: But nothing like this in the atmosphere in the sky, because, you know, all these people are pretty expert and have been looking around a long time, this phenomenon.
1: Right.
2: And I haven't a clue as to what they were seeing.
1: Right.
2: I would like to know why it was not visible on the video.
1: I want to know a whole lot of things. This has been one really weird radio night.
2: Let me go back to Mr. Albright for a second.
1: Yeah, back to Mr. Albright.
2: All right. Because I want to focus on November. If the data we're seeing on the video and the orbit plots we're doing and all that, which is on the web, just look for the headline on the Enterprise website, "Something Wicked This Way Comes."
1: Right.
2: Click on that and you'll find the complete story as of a couple hours ago. Parenthetically, I think one of the things that was interesting about Albright is he really seemed to take out after the Millennium Group and to want to change the subject into the Cassini thing to move the conversation away from the comet thing.
1: I know.
2: Because we had not posted anything as of, you know, until late this morning.
1: No, I'm with you, my friend. And then when you look at the Dispatch story and the Associated Press story, they're 180 degrees from any of that, because if he had said any of that to them, those stories would have been written in a very, very different way.
2: Poor guy, et cetera, et cetera.
1: You know, if they'd have gotten into the psychic part of it and all the rest of it, it
2: would
1: have been a whole...
2: him alive.
1: Damnedest thing.
2: All right, let's go back. We've learned one new important piece of data tonight, and we have to thank Matt. Because Matt with the hour and not, you know, the glare publicity and not being Art Bell and in front of 20 million people and all that, got a really important new piece of data. And again, I look for the consistencies of the story. The witness is changing his story.
1: And the interesting part was NASA.
2: You asked him specifically, did you get this from inside NASA somewhere?
1: That's right.
2: And he said categorically, no, I got it from the Internet.
1: And Matt, on the other hand, said he had word from somebody at NASA,
2: precisely.
1: And he put that together with something else from this lady in Ohio.
2: What does it take to motivate someone to load up a car full of everything you got?
1: A lot.
2: Camping gear. I mean, that's not a trivial thing. You know, you can have marital difficulties, but you don't wind up moving states away and hunkering down in a cave.
1: Probably don't.
2: It's a disproportionate response, and we now know that he heard from somebody else at NASA.
1: Something. Yeah, I heard that.
2: This is what I've been looking for, because we've got NASA data that says there is something out there in the Encke orbit, and it's going to get here in November. Or we get to there. I mean, we actually cross the railroad tracks in November. Now, what can we do about it? I want to spend the rest of the program discussing options.
1: All right.
2: Because
1: I know, actually, you had a lot of things you wanted to discuss that we didn't get.
2: I mean, tonight has been totally, you said it at the top of the hour, we're totally unplanned. I mean,
1: yeah.
2: I wanted to talk about Abydos and Egypt and Circle.
1: Would you talk about one thing for me just very quickly, or they'll hang me, they'll string me up, Richard? You promised that you would have information on the Coral Castle.
2: I've been working on that, too.
1: And I've got so many faxes and emails here. Is there anything you can tell us more than you did before?
2: I spent a lot of time before I came back from Florida at Coral Castle. I have taken GPS equipment, not only equipment I borrowed from Robin Falkoff, but also equipment I borrowed from the really electronics genius that I know in Florida, who has state-of-the-art, you know, multiple systems. We have four or five sets running simultaneously.
1: Right.
2: We got the most bizarre readings in Coral Castle, and I need to talk to some experts, and I've been having trouble, you know, pinning down.
1: You mean bizarre GPS readings location-wise or altitude-wise?
2: Both.
1: Or what?
2: Both.
1: Both.
2: And varying within the castle.
1: Really?
2: And this is consistent with my model of hyperdimensional physics and what Leeds Scanlon was doing when he moved the... But this is not something to trivially...
1: Did you take the same GPS equipment outside and at some distance from the castle to confirm the anomaly within?
2: You got it.
1: And it was normal?
2: Yep. And we're trying to confirm. I want to do another set of tests, and I need to wait for someone to get back... Literally from Cuba.
1: Cuba?
2: Yes, he's on a project in Cuba, and we'll be back in September. So after my appearances in the Bay Area in San Francisco, I'm going to be at two conferences in the Labor Day weekend in coming up in a couple weeks, and then a week later in Southern California in Los Angeles. I'll be speaking at two conferences for the first time in a long time, and the first time ever, you know, since this heart attack business. So I want to give them a plug because we're going to go into a lot more detail because we'll know a lot more by the time we get to there in terms of what we're talking about tonight, as well as the Egypt stuff I've been working on, as well as the Coral Castle stuff. And we are building toward a program where I can really substantiate some pretty interesting things. I want to do this right. You know me well enough, Art, to know I don't want to shoot from the hip. When I make certain statements, I have the data to back them up. Now, people may argue furiously about the data, but the data's there. The Coral Castle stuff is really interesting, and I don't want to do it wrong. I want to do it in the proper documentary way, so we will have to hold off on that, but I can tell you it's not trivial. If we're right about this, we have figured out what he did, why he did it, how he did it, and what it means for all the rest of us. It's neat. It really is neat.
1: All right. Abydos.
2: Yes.
1: Let's get that in before the top of the hour. Can we do that?
2: Not in any detail. I mean, what I've been working on quietly since the Lost Tombs piece on Fox is to counter these asinine, idiotic, accusations that I stole the glyph data from Abydos. And I have put together five pieces. I think they're all on the web tonight. If they're not, they will be finally up by tomorrow.
1: I think he said they were up.
2: They're all up. Okay. Mm-hmm. It's a very long piece, and I spend a little bit of time knocking down these stupid accusations because if there's one thing I do, and if you doubt it, just go to my book. Go to The Monuments of Mars. You will see citation after citation after citation of colleagues' work, other people's work, even people that I disagree with, people that for some reason disagree with me. I cite and oversight and cite again, and we've done it on your program ad nauseum. So I wanted to put the record straight about what happened with the glyphs, because I got into possession of these bizarre glyphs through an anonymous email, which is what the Internet is renowned for. People slip you things without any by your leave. Just, here it is.
1: Yeah.
2: And I initially dismissed them because they looked too good to be true. And it was only when I ran into a friend in Seattle who said that Greg Braden, who, of course, you know.
1: Of course.
2: Had been there, had seen them. And I know Greg, and he was showing slides of them, that I got interested enough to prompt Fox, like I used to do with my old alma mater, CBS,
1: sure,
2: to go all the way down. I mean, getting to Abydos is non-trivial in Egypt.
1: Right, that's right.
2: Including now because of the major massacre, the Japanese tourist massacre a couple of years ago, the Egyptian government is anathema to let people, particularly people with prominent TV networks, wander around without security. So there was a huge backstory about guards and AK-47s and licenses, and I mean, this was moving Mohammed and the Mount with basically email and a phone to get the Fox Network and my dear friend Deborah Gussin to, in the middle of her other duties, take off 300 miles south of Giza and go and get video and confirm that these things are there. Well, then, as I'm recuperating from the heart attack, I had time in the Internet to really dig into all the stuff I wanted to do before the show, before she got ill as well.
1: Right.
2: And I lay this all out in five parts. And what I have discovered is that it's Abydos, not Giza, which I think is the Rosetta Stone to cracking the problem of what Egypt really means in terms of a potential terrestrial connection to Mars, as well as to this proposed era that I talked about vis-a-vis Zeptepi the first time, the previous high-tech epic, which Graham and I and John West and Robert Bobal and many others now believe existed on this planet circa 13,000 or so years ago.
1: Okay, Richard, so boiled down to its essence because of time.
2: The clues
1: for anybody out there who thinks that Richard thieved the Abydos material, his response is on the website, and if you have said or believe that, it is incumbent upon you to read this and to dispute it if you're able to. Otherwise, go read what the real story is on Richard's website.
2: You but it's more than that, because what I didn't want to just do a he said, she said. I have gone beyond now and really shown that there is an extraordinary mystery at Abydos, temple.
1: Well, that's why I said it's incumbent on them to study the material.
2: Yep. There are huge clues to what happened and what might happen again that I believe a custodial group has known for some time. And part of the reason that I want to lay this out on the web and in the conference that I'm going to do in the Bay Area and the conference I'm going to do down in Southern California in the next couple of weeks is because we're approaching critical mass now. I believe we are close to figuring out why they have been hiding so much, why they lie and cheat and steal and make accusations and put people up to savage reputations and generally assault those of us who are asking penetrating questions, because they have a lot to hide. If we're right, there's a lot riding on this for everybody listening to our voices tonight. This isn't dry, dusty history.
1: What exactly? That's right. What exactly is that going to mean to us?
2: Cataclysm. It means we're living on borrowed time. These people believe, based on this database, going back to these ancient Egyptian legends and myths, that there was a high-tech, godlike epic when people did marvelous things, you know, flew and talked to each other across distance and all that. That's high technology.
1: Yes.
2: We've got in the temple that Seti built, Seti the First built, there at Abydos, actual visual proof. And one of the things that occurred to me is that when you're looking at this, the standard explanation for it, I found out in the Egyptological community, is that we're looking at something called a palmacest, which is an overwritten stone, where they would inscribe hieroglyphs on a stone.
3: Yes.
2: Then the new guys would come along, and they would plaster over the stone and inscribe new hieroglyphs.
3: Uh-huh.
2: And then there'd be pieces of plaster falling out. So the standard response is, no, you're not seeing a helicopter. No, you're not seeing tanks. No, you're not seeing submarines. You're seeing bits and pieces of hieroglyphs.
3: Oh, what a bunch of crap. Look,
2: well,
3: Richard, even if you... I went with Zahi to an area that the public can't go to, adjacent to the pyramids, that cannot be seen from the pyramids, which is the burial site of those who built the pyramids.
2: Right.
3: And I saw glyphs in there that clearly, Richard, without ever having been tampered with, they were obviously there for all this time they've been there. They were exceptionally clear. Exceptionally clear. And they showed things that there is no contemporary explanation for. You know, if you believe, and I do, that the glyphs were done at that time, there's no way.
2: The two important sites are Giza and Abydos.
3: Yep.
2: Abydos is an unsung, extraordinary place. So what we need is time some night to go into the detail.
3: Obviously.
2: And for those people who want to come to the Bay Area, I'm going to be there the weekend of the, it's called the UFO Conference or UFO Gala. It's put on by a gal named Victoria Jack. There's a contact phone number, which is 408-723-1076.
3: That's you better do that again.
2: 408-723-1076.
3: 1076.
2: And I'm going to give two workshops, with several hours each one, to go through the slides and the video and the other stuff and track what's going on. Then a week later, on the 18th and 19th, actually 2 weeks, I'll be in Los Angeles at the expo for the new millennium. It's called Awareness 2000, put on by Tim Gunn. And a whole bunch of other people are going to be there. David Icke and Brian O'Leary and Robert and Sherry Steiger and Robert Morning Sky and a whole bunch of... Robert Goswolf will be there. Anyway, the number for that one is 310-479-2722.
3: Okay.
2: 310-479-2722. And I'll be giving one long workshop, and I guess we're having some kind of breakfast where a whole bunch of us are discussing some of these things. Obviously, I'm going to be talking about, this new Encke material and Albright and whatever data we accumulate between now and then. And hopefully we'll get some videos and some images in, and we'll be able to confirm with a variety of different imaging techniques that these objects really existed right next to the sun during the eclipse.
3: Mm-hmm.
2: On the Encke path and what that can mean.
3: Are you going to, between now and that time, do some communicating with Charlie Plyler?
2: Yes, absolutely.
3: I would think that might be appropriate.
2: What I want to do is to try to correlate some of his ELF data, or ULF data, ultra-low frequency, with the motions of this thing the Millennium Group has been seeing on the SOHO data.
3: Yeah.
2: If I'm right, if we're looking at vehicles trying to capture our attention, meaning they're out there. There's some, this is like Prime Directive stuff. It's like, pay attention, guys. Something big is about to come down.
3: Uh-huh.
2: Figure it out and do something. But they're not going to intervene. The way I'm looking at this now is we've got somebody out there. I don't know who they are. I don't know where they're from. All we're looking at is real physical evidence on NASA videos. Remember those NASA videos?
3: Oh, yes.
2: As well as this SOHO data, which is really peculiar. And then we've got Charlie's data, which is electromagnetic, and is the kind of thing that would be a signature of massive electrogravitic engines operating in the very low-frequency regime.
3: Mm-hmm. And we've got astronomers seeing things they can't explain. We've got astronomers who looked at the eclipse who are saying they cannot explain what they saw.
2: I have no idea what
3: that
2: means.
3: We've got the Turkish stuff. I don't know what any of it means, but it seems so damned synchronistic. This has been one wild night of radio, let me tell you. What I'd like to do, Richard, when we come back, and we're breaking right now, is get a couple more things in and then take some calls and get some audience reaction to all of this. I want to know what they think about all this.
2: I want to hit very heavy, because it's necessary, if we're right, this is pretty serious. I want to hit what we can do about this.
3: All right, good. We'll get to that. In fact, we'll do that next, and then calls.
0: We'll be back. 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Tonight featuring Coast to Coast AM from August 18th, 1999.

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1: Oh, lately my hobby has been going and finding the music of my youth. So I've been doing that. Remember this one? Long, long time ago. This is one of

0: We're going to find out what can be done to possibly avoid all of this, that which we've been talking about tonight in this... I'm going to be digesting the show for a long time. Here's a fax from Lauren in Palm Springs, California, that we've got to address. Art Bell, you have a good program, and Richard is one of my favorites, but, as sometimes happens, neither of you listened to what the man in Florida said. He told you he was agitated by his marital problems, and when he and the woman in Ohio were remote viewing, they allowed this to interfere, and he picked up the meteorite aspect by error. Lauren in Palm Springs. No, Lauren, you're wrong. I clearly heard that. I very clearly heard that, Lauren. My reaction to it was a hesitant reaction, Lauren, because I'm comparing this, Lauren, to what I read of what the sheriff said, as Richard has been discussing for some time now. And something just doesn't quite add up. Now, it may be exactly what he said, but then why would that sheriff have let him go in those conditions? No, Lauren, I heard it, and I believe Richard heard it, too. It's just that I think we felt odd about what we heard. Is that fair to say, Richard?
1: Yeah, it's the standard problem of the witness changing his story, putting a different spin when he's been, quote, found out or caught.
0: Well, he's obviously been back in Florida and back at NASA, he says, at work. He said that. And
1: if he was telling us the truth, why didn't he, when you asked the question, tell us the same data that he told Matt?
0: I don't know.
1: He had heard this data from a NASA source.
0: I don't know.
1: See, this is part of the consistency.
0: No, I have no idea. Richard, what can we do? What you believe is coming, and I know from what you have amassed all of this, what can be done to prevent what you think is going to happen?
1: Well, by an interesting coincidence, on this Labor Day weekend, when I'm over in the Bay Area at this UFO Expo, one of the other guests who's going to be presenting is Stephen Greer. I was going to ask you earlier tonight if you wanted to get somebody else out of bed to get him on to talk about this, because Stephen Greer has some data.
0: It's interesting. I just got an email from Dr. Greer today.
1: Okay. Well, Stephen and I have been working on this problem very quietly for a year.
0: Oh, really?
1: Oh, yeah. And I'm not telling tales out of school because I'm not going to reveal sources, but I will categorically tell you that Stephen has talked to people in the Pentagon who have confirmed over the last year that something is coming, and they don't think there's a damn thing they can do about it. Now, you need to get Stephen on the record to press him as to who has told
0: him. Did he know you were going to say this?
1: No, because, look, this is serious, folks. It's time for all the fun and games to stop. It's time for everybody to climb down off their whatever and finally put it all on the table, because we're confronted with a situation serious enough to motivate a NASA guy to leave Florida
0: and
1: go hide in a cave.
0: Yeah, okay, but coming back, let's come back now to this data point. You're telling me
1: Stephen and I have
0: that Dr. Stephen
1: the guy who briefed the head of the CIA and has been over the Defense Intelligence Agency and has been palling around with the Clinton folks.
0: Head of CSETI, he's a physician emergency room physician.
1: Not far from Charlie Plyler, as a matter of fact.
0: And you're telling me that he's told you he's got Pentagon sources saying something big is coming?
1: Yes. Now, they don't think they can do anything, so that's why they're not telling us. What I've been trying to amass is a paper trail.
0: Richard,
1: is a paper trail, because I know we can do something about this. Remember what Ed Mitchell said months and months ago, that in the beginning, you know, stemming from Roswell, this stuff got privatized. And what we now have is a bunch of private groups sitting on critical technology that is not part of the common government, not part of the, you know, the open constitutional guys we think we elect and appoint. That there's this sub-level government which is running other things, the important things. And, you know, Greer has briefed the head of the CIA on things, this guy should know that, right? Jim Woolsey.
0: But don't you sit here, as I do, even your discussions with Dr. Greer, and tonight's calls and all that, notwithstanding, don't you sit here and wonder, at least in some part, Richard, whether we're being fed gigantic amounts of disinformation?
1: I've got the video, see? I've been waiting for the actual evidence. And let me tell you why this is such a critical breakpoint. Remember I talked on the last show that we were coming up to a breakpoint?
0: Yes, oh yes.
1: All right. We've got visual evidence on the web. In fact, apparently Keith has found a link over to CNN to the video, which you can download and play around with Photoshop and just increase the contrast. And these little objects should be there.
0: Here I go.
1: All right. They're sitting on the Encke path, on the Encke line, on that orbit trajectory. The train model says we meet in November. I've been waiting for that specific hard data. Now, NASA can erase all the QuickTime movies it wants. There were tens of thousands of people in England alone taking video and every other kind of optical, you know, recording, you know, record of this stuff, as well as all across Europe. Remember Gypsy Graves?
0: Yes.
1: She went to Iran. She had very good photographic equipment. She was going to lie down on the ground for me and take good, long stills of the sky around the sun. So I've got two sources. One in England went to England. One Gypsy went to Iran. So in a few days, I will have our own data back here to analyze. There's no way that NASA can hush up if there's real objects orbiting in the Encke flight path that we're going to meet in November. That's the real break that we're discussing tonight. Albright is an interesting adjunct. That's the social soap opera. Here's a guy who we now know from Matt heard from NASA sources that something nasty was going to happen, and he got motivated enough to move four states away.
0: Yeah.
1: You got to look at this. Now, what's the good news? What can we do? If the government we elect doesn't know it's got the technology to handle this, that they think they're stuck with rockets and stuff like that.
0: Yes.
1: The government we don't know, whether it's been back engineered from Roswell, which I kind of doubt, but I think it actually developed from the 20s and 30s when people like Townsend Brown and others were looking and experimenting with electrogravitic technology under
0: yes.
1: the Navy
0: yes.
1: contract.
0: Yes, yes.
1: I think the technology has now matured across 30, 40, 50 years, and that we've got operational, hyperdimensional electrogravitic vehicles, some of which show up on schedule to be photographed by the NASA shuttle for whatever reason. It's kind of looking at tests in Earth orbit.
0: Mm-hmm.
1: And what I want to do is to motivate, and everybody listening to my voice should want to motivate those in black ops guys who control that technology to go out and move this stuff out of the way. It's that simple.
0: All right. All right. Well, hopefully, all we can do is pray that they are doing that. And if they really knew it was happening, I can't imagine they wouldn't be if they had the ability to do something about
1: it. Well, but I have sources, and if we have the time, I would go into very specifics as to the high-level political people I've talked to over the years who were told not to do anything when this showed up. And I've never told that story. And I want to give it enough time so I can lay in the documentation, because when I do that, people will see how serious this is and what we need to do to motivate people to make the call. We've got to get these folks to use this technology to change this situation. And I have been banking on that when we got the critical piece of data, which is visual evidence, that enough people in your audience, which are very motivated, remember, they saved the damn circle in Miami, right?
0: Right.
1: We got the pictures of Mars, right?
0: Right.
1: Well, there's a little bit of a bigger motivator here, because I don't think it's practical for all of us to move to Ohio.
0: While you're on that, this is so difficult to assimilate all of this, Richard.
1: But it's really not art.
0: Yeah, well, I understand.
1: It's very linear.
0: Here's Ken, who faxes the following about Mr. Albright. He says, Art, please note that if that guy was having marriage troubles and has guns, the story says 16, by the way,
1: mm-hmm.
0: do you really think the police would just let him keep the guns? Hell no. I was once in law enforcement, and Mr. Albright's guns would have been taken so he couldn't harm his wife. So if he actually did make a statement about marital difficulties with 16 guns in the car, they're not going to point the guy back at Florida. And you know, that, boy, what a puzzling night, Richard.
1: Remember, we're post-Atlanta, you know, the wacko in Atlanta who killed all those people.
0: Yeah.
1: We're post-Littleton. We're post the guy in Alabama. Any logical responsible law enforcement guy is not going to let a wacko go who's hiding in a cave. Unless there's something we're not knowing,
0: Not if he made a statement about marital difficulties.
1: Even if he didn't.
0: Even if he didn't, right. But, I mean, when you add that element to it, then this factor sounds correct. I mean, why would the law officer...
1: Well, one of the things you might want to do is to give the sheriff a call and ask him the question, why did you let him go?
0: Well, I'm willing to wake up a lot of people in the middle of the night, Richard, but I'm not willing
1: I'm talking about tomorrow.
0: Yeah, maybe tomorrow.
1: No, I'm serious. We should not let this go. We should pursue this because it's really kind of serious.
0: Well, it's absolutely puzzling. That's for sure. All right, well, look, I really would like to get a little bit of audience reaction.
1: Let's go for it.
0: All right, let's go for it. Good. First time caller line, you're on the air with Art Bell and Richard C. Hoagland. Hi.
2: Hi.
0: Where are you?
2: I'm in Toronto, Canada.
0: Toronto, all right. Interesting night, huh?
2: It sure is. I tell you, and I've got to be up at 8 in the morning, but I couldn't go to bed.
0: Sorry about that.
2: No, no problem. This is fascinating. So I do have some comments on what went on tonight.
0: Please.
2: Should I make them to you now?
0: Yes, go.
2: Yeah. Oh, I just think it's quite clear that from his conversation that he was throwing out some red herrings. It seemed like a last-ditch effort to sort of obfuscate the story.
0: Yeah, you feel as we do, apparently. I'm sure he's a nice man, but...
2: Yeah,
0: It doesn't jive what we've got from the newspapers, what the sheriff said, and what he just said to us. It just doesn't all work.
2: No, definitely not. I mean, I couldn't imagine what's gone on in the States in the last, few months that any sheriff in their right mind who had someone detained... who seemed that distraught or that confused, if that's what they thought, that they would let them walk.
0: Yeah.
1: With the guns.
0: Yeah, with the guns at that, yeah.
2: You know, and also, if the comet or whatever, the asteroid, was not his primary concern, why would he have all that survival stuff, you know?
0: Oh, no, we don't know.
2: None of that adds up. And to add one last... wacky, I guess, you have lots of wacky callers, so
0: that's right.
2: Occasionally.
0: Just jump right in, sir.
2: I practice sort of a kinesiological measurement of truth. It's like a form of dousing, only
1: muscle
2: using
1: testing.
2: A more scientific technique.
1: It's muscle testing, right?
2: Yeah, exactly.
0: Yeah.
2: So I used it tonight during this whole conversation. I checked again and again and again, even using a second party. And I checked out you and Richard, and you both got a 10 out of 10 on truth.
0: Oh, yeah.
1: Thank
2: which
1: you.
2: Is,
0: thank you. Of course we're telling the truth.
2: But your caller, and I don't mean to cast aspersions, and, you know, people can think what they want of this, but his story rated a 1.
3: 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And now, Art Bell.

0: 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And now, Art Bell.
1: Colleagues, and they told me something about a problem coming.
2: Yep.
1: That's not a trivial.
2: This was damage control. I think that's part of the price for him being back at work.
1: Yeah.
2: That's my speculation, admittedly, but he was not truthful with us in the sense of being consistent.
1: He sounded confused, Richard. Wild card line, you're on the air with Richard C. Hoagland and Art Bell. Hi.
3: Hi, Art. This is Charlie out of Las Vegas.
1: Hello, Charlie.
3: And I don't think there's any question that this man, just listening to his voice, he was scared to death. I mean, he's just coming apart at the seams, just listening to him. Let me paint a scenario for you, because I think you guys have put all the pieces together. Number one, the triangular ships that have been spotted, you know, that you've seen yourself, these huge triangular...
1: Oh, yes.
3: I think it's... I've got to believe they are built by us. And
1: I don't have to believe that. I give that a 50% probability.
3: Well, just hear me out. See what you think. These ships are designed to transport people from this planet. What's coming at us, which he said is, you know, the gentleman that's came up with those anomalies where it claims there's a spaceship or an anti-gravity spaceship 4 million miles out.
1: Mm-hmm.
3: I think ships that leave from here will meet up with that mothership. And you're definitely right. A comet is on its way. When you put it all together, plus one other fact, you had Sylvia Brown on the other night, and she says that the year 2100, there's nothing after 2100.
1: That's what she said, yeah.
3: Yeah, if you put it all together... What you've got in with these triangles and leaving...
1: All right, but here's where I've got the problem with what you're saying, sir. The first part of it is fine with respect to your view on what you heard tonight.
3: Mm-hmm.
1: But I don't see how you then make the jump to the triangular ships and to people leaving Earth because the comet's on the way to meet with some mothership out there. I mean, that's a pretty big leap.
3: Let's just go with the Bible. This is where I was going to put the final tie-in. If you read in Revelations, although we don't know the day, the time, or the hour, but overnight, what they call, I think, the rapture, one day there's people here, the next day your neighbors are gone, after which starts the ungodly, the 7 years of tribulation, which a comet impact on this earth would create everything you're going to read in Revelation.
1: All right, sir. I appreciate the call, but the rapture, too, is a controversial thing. Even among biblical scholars, and there are a lot of people who say you don't find the rapture in the Bible. That issue aside, some of what he said I buy, some I have a problem with. East of the Rockies, you're on the air with Richard C. Hoagland and Art Bell.
4: Good morning, this is Ben Opessel.
1: Hi there.
4: Been an interesting show. One thing that I'd like to ask Richard, all this information that he's gathered, has he checked the correlation? Because I heard the program about the Aztec calendar and the Mayan calendar. Is there a correlation there as far as something coming, or are we looking at two different things?
1: Well,
2: they're two different things, and in fact, that's what I was going to address when I planned to talk about Abydos and Egypt and what we figured out a little more in terms of the mythologies and how they relate to things in the Western Hemisphere. We'll do that another night, but there are two separate problems.
1: Two separate problems.
2: Yep. The time frame for that one is 2012, give or take.
1: But people argue about that, too. There's some who say the Aztec calendar just ended. Others add more years. It depends apparently on your calendar.
2: Well, that's a matter of numerical conversion. And it really is 2012. But this problem is November. We don't have a lot of time to get folks motivated to do what they can do. It'd be totally different if we didn't have the videos, the NASA stuff showing bizarre, wondrous things occurring upstairs.
1: Yeah.
2: That the guys behind the camera knew were going to happen. Art, you got to factor this in. This is like the camera guy in Ankara following his
1: Okay, let's say that the camera did capture something, Richard. That
2: in Ankara.
1: Yeah, in Ankara.
2: Yep.
1: That doesn't automatically

0: mean that whatever was seen is on a trajectory that is likely to cause it to impact with Earth?
1: It's in the Encke trajectory. I'll bet dollars to Navy beans on that. The only question is it actually going to hit us, or will it be a close miss this time around? Remember, if it's in the Encke stream,
0: well, that's a pretty important question. All right, hold that thought, and we'll be right back. From the high desert, this is Coast to Coast AM. I'm Art Bell.
2: This is Premier Networks. That was Art Bell hosting Coast to Coast AM on this Somewhere in Time.

0: 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Bell continues, courtesy of Premier Networks.
1: Very strange night. I'll tell you, I've not seen anything like this in a while, and I've had a few, as you well know. But we'll get back to it in just a moment. T. Smith, sorry, Landon, said finding a Kennedy Space Center computer programmer in a cave awaiting the destruction of Earth by a meteor last week was within local norms. The encounter with Lloyd L. Albright, who fled Florida for the rural county 80 miles southeast of Columbus, didn't surprise Smith. He's seen plenty of unusual cases during his career. In this latest case, residents near Wolf Run Lake reported seeing an unfamiliar car parked in the area north of Caldwell off I-77. Quote, the vehicle was completely loaded down with stuff. There was room for only one person. There were 16 guns, rifles, shotguns, handguns of all makes, and ammunition to go with all of them. End quote, Smith said. He also found camping equipment and a large quantity of dried food, including 200 pounds of wheat. A NASA identification card found on the car's front seat belonged to Albright, a 47-year-old computer programmer from Satellite Beach, Florida. Now, remember the conversation with Mr. Albright as you hear what I'm reading you. The space agency confirmed Albright's employment, but said that he worked at the center as the employee of a NASA contractor. After hearing about the car and fearing Albright might have injured himself, Smith led deputies through trampled grass along a road and into heavy woods. A rope tied to a tree led down the embankment, and another rope led to an even steeper embankment. Listen carefully. Albright was at the end of the second rope in a cave that went into the rock about 20 feet. Quote, he was lying there trying to cook an egg over a fire, but not having much luck, said Smith. And well, that's when Albright told Smith a giant meteor was to strike the Earth at 4 p.m. last Wednesday. Despite Albright's credentials, Smith did not believe him. Quote, he very sincerely thought there was a meteor that was going to come and hit the Atlantic Ocean and cause a tidal wave 200 feet high, Smith said. He was trying to hide from the meteor. It was going to go up the coast, take Florida for sure, and there'd be water all over Georgia. The peach trees were going to be covered up. The man took vacation from his for his trip and picked Ohio because he had visited once before, determined it would be high enough above sea level to avoid becoming beachfront property. He wanted his family to come along, Smith said, but they didn't want to leave Florida. He also said he had been under marital stress, Smith said. Albright was sleeping on a cot, drinking water that dripped through the cave roof, and keeping food cold in a pool of water. Smith arrested Albright under a charge of disorderly conduct. He was a danger to himself, the sheriff said, adding that he didn't file the paperwork. A night in the New County Jail and a meal gave Albright a new perspective on the future, said Smith. He released Albright, escorted him to nearby I-77, and pointed him toward Florida. Smith said he was real apologetic. He was real sorry for causing all the trouble. Albright, back at the Space Center where he works on space shuttle data processing, said he is thankful for Smith. Sheriff Smith, he said, did me a favor getting me out of there, he said yesterday, adding that he'd like to visit Ohio again with his family. Albright said the meteor strike from fragments of Comet Lee could occur any time within 9 years. According to NASA's official webpage, the closest Comet Lee will come to Earth is 77 million miles by the end of September. There, Richard, is the official story. Now, people can put that together with what they heard Mr. Albright say here on the air and come to their own conclusions.
2: I still want to know why the sheriff let this guy go.
1: Well, there's more. He said he was not in a cave, remember?
2: I know.
1: That's not what the story says here. Nope. Now, this is talking about what the sheriff observed And indeed, not he was way in a cave, according to this.
2: Yes.
1: So, something...
2: And prepared for a long stay.
1: Yeah, something is really, really, really, really wrong here.
2: No, it was definite disinformation time tonight, and I can understand the poor guy's position, you know, but that... And the fact he didn't tell us that he got this idea from a NASA source, from a power station, is a specific thing that's the test of the model here.
1: No, I agree. It is interesting, and the audience is going to have to ponder what they think of this. Let's go back to the lines. West of the Rockies, you're on the air with Richard C. Hoagland and Art Bell. Hi. Turn your radio off, please. Are you there?
3: Yes.
1: Okay, go ahead, sir. Where are you?
3: Oh, this is Sasquatch here in Salem, Oregon.
1: Okay.
3: And you do sound different on the phone.
1: That's what everybody says, sir. Go right ahead, please.
3: Great show tonight. I want to say, Richard, you're keeping us on the edge of our seats here, making us wonder what we know and what we don't know. And
2: you and me both. Believe me, sir. You and me both.
3: Yeah. Okay, Art.
1: Yes.
3: By any chance, did you on the 11th? On Discovery Channel, see the film they had on, here we go, on the eclipse.
1: Sir, it wasn't film. It was every single country. Yes, I watched beginning when I got off the air at 3 a.m., and they covered the eclipse in every single country. And
2: Art, did you record any of that?
1: No.
2: Oh, damn.
1: And I'm sorry.
2: You could have done a snappy.
1: I know. NASA... I could have gone to the NASA channel, and I guess I could have recorded it there, too, because they had a Hercules up taking a video of it, and I probably should have recorded it, Richard. It's one of those things. I sat there with rapt attention with Ramona and watched it go across the world. First time caller line, you're on the air with Richard Hoagland and Art Bell. Hello?
4: Yes.
1: Turn your radio off.
4: Oh, I don't have my radio on. I'm listening via the Internet.
1: Okay, turn your computer off.
4: Yep.
1: There you go.
4: Okay. Yes, I'm from Ohio, actually in Zanesville, just right up the road from Caldwell.
1: Oh?
4: And also, I work at the Crisis and Information Center, where I do many crisis calls and work with the law enforcement agencies all around.
1: Right.
4: And I can tell you that what you heard was par for the course. That is what we usually encounter here in Ohio. The reason why he would let him go, basically, is here in Ohio, we cannot keep somebody if...
1: Who really hasn't broken a law. I mean, it did say in here the sheriff arrested him based on the concept that he was a danger, he thought, to himself.
4: Right, initially. See, he's allowed to do that as initial. But see, what will happen is they'll give a call to us. And what we'll do is we'll go down and we'll do an evaluation. We may feel that, you know, he's eccentric.
1: Were you involved in this case?
4: No, I was not particularly involved.
1: Okay, here are the things that you might be able to help us out with that don't seem to jive exactly.
4: Mm-hmm.
1: He had, according to this article, I read it, all kinds of guns and all kinds of ammunition.
4: Not unusual for Ohio.
1: Well, maybe not.
4: No.
1: But this gentleman was from Florida.
4: As long as he had proper permits for all this, by the way.
1: I understand.
2: Wait a minute.
1: Now,
2: he have had proper permits?
1: Well,
4: we don't know if he did or not. We would assume the police would have confiscated at that point.
1: That's right. There's nothing in the article to indicate there was anything illegal about the guns that he had.
4: Right.
1: So
4: After
1: he said he had marital difficulties, wouldn't it be illogical to send him packing back to Florida with guns?
4: I cannot tell you how many times we will get stories like that. We wonder what is in the heads of sometimes law enforcement. Because we will have this happen where you hear this happening, for example, in the news where a baby is left off, for example, in a dumpster. And then they take it to the hospital. Once it's better, they bring it back to the mother. They put it back in that environment.
1: And you're going, what the hell?
4: I've never
1: heard of that. I have never heard of a baby being picked out of a dumpster and then given back to its natural mother.
4: This just happened recently, for example, in New York City.
1: Well, then
4: and
1: people
4: fact,
1: are crazy.
4: There's a big brouhaha about that. It was a woman who was a drug addict, and she had thrown a baby.
1: Oh, great. Oh, so that's even better.
4: Yeah,
1: I mean,
4: when you see situations like that, that's not unusual. Here, it is. I mean, we've had situations where, you know, women have run up to the police department, and the ex-husband or estranged husband has followed her right there to the station and killed her right there.
1: Yep,
4: so, I mean,
1: I've heard of that.
4: That sort of thing happens.
1: No, I don't doubt you at all. But there's holes in this story, damn it. Some pretty big ones between what Matt was told with regard to another NASA employee. That's a non-trivial matter. And the fact that Mr. Albright himself said he was not in a cave, but the sheriff here in the story clearly says he was two ropes down inside a cave, 20 feet inside the rock. Now, that's not even close. First-time caller line, you're on the air. Hello.
5: Inside the rock.
2: Mr. Bell, how are you, sir?
1: Okay.
2: Good. I'm sorry, unfortunately, I didn't get a chance to listen to Mr. Albright's call, but what if NASA's trying to cover up something that, or the government, period, about this guy's fears, you know, and maybe he's got a fear about something, his fear is valid, but...
1: Well, that's what Richard is supposing could be the case, and I don't deny it could be the case. It also could just be a very sad case of a man brokenhearted over what he thought was about to be a divorce, doing something completely irrational.
6: Yeah, but gentlemen, you're missing the point here. We don't just have Albright. We have the data.
1: No, I know.
6: That's really the two pieces of evidence together are infinitely stronger than any one alone. Because we have data, and we have a NASA guy who acted on data, and now is acting funny. This is
2: exactly
6: non-trivial.
2: Well, especially in the fact that the government is taking steps, you know, with a bunker being built on the White House lawn, practically. And
1: well,
2: you know,
1: look, I will add this. I'll say this, Richard. Even though in my mind I must tell you I believe it could be just a man who was in crisis himself. I've got to say that, having said that there's just a lot of it that doesn't add up in important ways.
2: You want to bet the farm on it?
1: No, I don't bet the farm on anything, Richard. I've been doing
6: this
1: too long now.
6: What I'm saying is, in this case, let's err on the side of caution and push and probe and get more images and find out what's really out there.
1: If, Richard, if what you believe about Mr. Albright is true, then I believe we probably would have got exactly what we got tonight on the phone, and that is a man who sounded confused and intentionally wished to diffuse.
6: Well, tell everybody that he would not come on the air with me.
1: It's true. Actually, he didn't say it. Matt said, I should warn you ahead of time that he doesn't like Richard Hoagland.
6: How does he even know I exist? Remember, he went to a Millennium website. We're not connected to Millennium at all.
1: Well, you are not unknown in NASA, Richard.
6: Well, that means he's talking to other people in NASA, right?
1: Yep.
6: So he's given marching orders, go out and diffuse this story. For God's sake, don't let Hoagland talk to you and ask you questions. And he didn't.
1: He wasn't in condition to be asked questions, Richard, beyond what I asked.
6: I agree.
1: Or at least he, you know, seemingly, certainly was not. I wasn't about to press a man in that condition. God. All right. East of the Rockies, you're on the air. Hi.
7: Hi, good evening, Art. How are you doing this evening? Calling from Connecticut, listening to you on WPHT out of Philly.
1: Yes, sir. Pretty wild one, huh?
7: Sure is. And my name's Dave, by the way. And you keep me going while I'm doing an early morning paper route.
1: Yes, Dave.
7: A couple of things I want to talk about. Why is it that the media 30 years ago was so different in reporting this sort of thing as compared to now? It's not like nobody wants to touch anything like this. I mean, other than your show.
1: I know.
7: I haven't heard anything.
1: I know.
7: And it really scares me.
6: Wait, what I find interesting, and it's really interesting, sir, is that we have three different sources now. We got the Jeffersonian, the Caldwell paper.
1: Oh, yeah.
6: We've got the Columbus Dispatch, which is a pretty good newspaper there in central Ohio. We've got the AP Wire. all of them are treating this person very respectfully.
7: Right.
1: Correct.
6: There's no giggle factor in this at all.
1: I agree with you.
6: It's almost, I mean, another scenario is this was a deliberate wake-up call for those that are going to pay attention and a deniability for those that don't want to follow this trail.
7: It seems like nobody wants to pay attention to this stuff anymore. 30 years ago, it was completely different. I think
6: I disagree there, because Roswell died because people said, don't touch it. The government
7: right.
6: said, this
7: they
6: is
7: wanted
6: a
7: it
6: story,
7: to
6: and everybody went away.
7: And now to people, you, Richard, I'm sorry, I missed you. I enjoy listening to you on the show in the morning. You know, I think sometimes it might take people like you and Art maybe to really start hammering away and getting to some of the news media and just say, hey, there's something out there.
6: Well, let me make a suggestion, all right?
7: Okay.
6: In addition to us probing and pushing, we're going to be on this story, and I'm going to present new data when I do these conferences in September, and obviously I'm going to do more stuff here on Art. Why don't we all send a fax to Dan Golden?
7: That's a good idea.
6: Asking him what the hell is going on the NASA video, what are those objects, and see what cockamamie excuse they come up with. His fax number, remember that, guys?
7: Yeah.
6: 202-358-2810.
1: Give it again.
6: 202-358-2810. And just combine the facts on the Enki question with the facts on the Mars question. Remember, next week on the 21st, the day of the rollover of GPS to the Y2K problem.
1: Yeah, a lot of GPSs are going to receivers
6: yep.
1: are going to stop working.
6: On that day, we get our next new picture of Cydonia, courtesy of Mike Malin.
1: Actually, Richard, I should add, to be absolutely accurate, there are some navigational uses for GPS that could threaten the people using them. They really need to be aware that there will be an error factor developed.
6: By the way, an interesting coincidence, you know what the rollover time is?
1: Well,
6: 19.5 years. Just thought you'd like to know.
1: I appreciate that, Richard. And caller, thank you.
7: Thank you, Art. Have a good day.
1: Yeah.
7: Bye-bye.
1: Take care. West of the Rockies, you're on the air with Richard C. Hoagland and Art Bell. Hi.
5: How you doing?
1: Okay, sir. Yell at us. You're not loud.
5: Is that better?
1: That's better.
5: Okay. I was wondering if this guy really was convinced that the meteor was coming and whatnot, enough to leave and everything. Once he got turned loose the next day, if he truly believed this, I don't think he'd head back to Florida, would he? He sounded like he was a tired guy.
1: Well, his family was in Florida. His job is in Florida. It said he had taken vacation to go there. I don't know.
6: Well, remember, he was told, or he put the pieces together himself, that the D-Day was August 11th. He was released on his own recognizance and sent back to Florida after the 11th, and obviously we're still here.
5: Right.
1: Yeah, but he also said that impact from Comet Lee fragments could come over the next 9 years.
6: Any time over the next 9 years.
1: That's what he said.
6: Well, that more fits the Beta Taurid model, which is we pass through them twice a year, and like crossing a freeway against oncoming traffic, at
1: right.
6: some point you're going to get hit.
5: But still, if he had this data and he was convinced enough to leave, you reached him at his house, he's going to and from work, it doesn't seem like he would be there. He'd probably try to get his family together and whatnot. If he can't, then he would still leave.
6: It depends on what NASA told him when he got back.
5: Well, if they say...
1: That's a possibility. The other possibility is it's just a very sad situation.
5: Well, they could threaten him with his life, but if he believes if he stays, he's going to die, and NASA's threatening him with his life, it's not much of a threat.
6: Well, let's assume that when he's this visible, you know, AP, UPI, whatever...
1: Mm.
6: Now you got to treat him differently, and what I would do if I was in their position, I'd say, okay, Lloyd, at the right time, you and your family are inside, you'll be safe.
1: Oh, and in other words, go out there and defuse this before...
6: Precisely.
1: Yeah, that's one way to look at all this, and the other is that it's a simple tragedy. So, Richard, boy, I'll tell you, brother, never, ever a boring program, never boring. Tonight was the wildest of them all.
6: It's going to get more interesting, Art, I hate to tell you.
1: It's the Chinese curse, for sure.
6: Well, we have something serious to deal with here, so let's both pursue it and then report back on what we find.
1: Okay, that's what we do here. Thank you, my friend. Good night. Sleep well.
6: And good night, America.
1: And sleep well, America. That's diary. All right. Yeah, sleep well, folks. Tomorrow night, Gary North, who will also help you to sleep. That's what we do here. From the high desert, I'm Art Bell. Think about it all. Good night.
8: 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And now, let's open Art's vault for a classic bumper hit.

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1: Something inside that we need so much. The sight of a touch or the scent of a sound or the strength of an oak leaves deep in the ground. The wonder of flowers to be covered and then to burst up through tarmac to the sun again. Or to fly to the sun without burning a wing. To lie in a meadow and hear the grass sing. That all these things in our memories fall.

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1: Hey, everybody. Coming up in a moment is Dr. Lorraine Day. Highly credentialed, very well thought of. She's going to talk about mad cow disease and a lot more. So it's been a long time, actually, since Dr. Day and I have come together on these airwaves. It's always an interesting trip, quite a ride, and you're in for it coming up. We just heard from Ricky Rohr. Didn't get the first hour. You missed that. He's president of the Raelian Religion, and they are preparing to clone the first human child, a child who died, a young girl who died at 10 months. They've got the tissue, and they're well on their way to human cloning. That was quite an interview. So all of that directly ahead, if you will simply strap in and get ready. All right. Here we go. Dr. Day, Dr. Lorraine Day, is an internationally acclaimed orthopedic surgeon, lecturer, and best-selling author. She was for 15 years, now listen carefully, on the faculty of the University of California, San Francisco School of Medicine as associate professor and vice chairman of the Department of Orthopedic Surgery. She was also chief of orthopedic surgery at San Francisco General Hospital. She has impressive credentials and vast experience in the public media, has been invited to lecture extensively throughout the U.S. and the world, appearing on 400 radio and TV shows. That's a lot, including 60 Minutes, Nightline, CNN, Crossfire, Oprah Winfrey, Larry King Live, hosted her own nationally syndicated radio program entitled Truth Serum. She's the author of the best-selling book AIDS, What the Government Isn't Telling You. Dr. Day developed severe advanced cancer, biopsy proven at two major U.S. medical centers, but she refused chemotherapy. We had a photograph of that tumor on our website, and it was incredible. In fact, Keith, if you have it, put it back up there. But she refused chemotherapy, radiation, and mutilating surgery, all the methods she was taught during her medical training, because of their destructive side effects. She chose instead to rebuild her immune system using the natural, simple, inexpensive therapies designed by God and available to everyone so her body could heal itself. It's been too long. Dr. Day, welcome back.
2: Well, thank you very much. It's good to be back.
1: Oh, gosh, it's great to have you and hear your voice again.
2: Thank you.
1: All right. Before we move forward, last hour I had Ricky Rohr, who's president of the Raelian Religion, and they are now cloning a human baby. What do you think about that?
2: Well, I think it'll probably be a disaster. When they do things like that in science, it always turns out to be a disaster. At the beginning, it may look good, but everything that science does in a major way turns out to be a disaster. Now you're going to say, oh, no, there are good things like transplant surgery. No, transplant surgery is really a disaster.
1: It is?
2: Yeah.
1: Why?
2: And the reason is this. In order to transplant an organ into somebody else's body, you have to destroy the patient's own immune system so they will not reject the transplant.
1: That's true.
2: When you do that, the person has to stay on immunosuppressive drugs indefinitely for the rest of their life.
1: The rest of their life, huh?
2: Those drugs then slowly kill them.
1: But if you needed, for example, a liver and you didn't get one, that would quickly kill you.
2: Well, the thing is that what you can do is reverse the liver disease. You don't have to get somebody else's liver. You don't have to get somebody else's heart. There is a way to reverse these diseases, just like I reversed my cancer.
1: You know, that's an interesting thing. It may sound silly, but I've got a beloved cat I own, and my cat's liver shut down. I mean, it just stopped. And the first vet we went to said, you're going to have to put your cat down. You know, the liver's gone. The cat is yellow, ammonia smell. It's dying. We took it to another vet, you know, a really whoop-de-doo vet, a natural veterinarian in Las Vegas, mm-hmm. And by God, it took 3 weeks but our cat's liver turned back on. One day, like somebody threw a switch, the liver turned back on, and the cat's bouncing around now.
2: There you go. Okay? And thousands of people in this country have done the same thing with every kind of disease known to man. Thousands with cancer have reversed their cancer by following a natural plan. People with hepatitis B, hepatitis C, AIDS. AIDS has been reversed by following a totally natural plan. Why don't you hear about this on the national media? I'll tell you why. Let's just look at cancer. The income generated for the pharmaceutical companies, even organized medicine, the income for the care of cancer patients, just cancer patients in the U.S. for the last 20 years, their care, their diagnosis, their medical treatment, and the tests done on them amounted to between $4 and $7 trillion in 20 years.
1: That's a lot of money.
2: That's right. Okay, do you think that they want a inexpensive, natural method to heal any of these diseases? Now, again, I'm not saying that your doctor is a bad person. Your doctor doesn't really know what's really going on at a higher level. Doctors are taught only two things, drugs and surgery. They don't
1: know. All right. Yeah, but you were a big part of that. I mean, here you were chief of surgery, orthopedic surgery.
2: Right.
1: So you did a lot of those operations, replaced a lot of those parts, probably hips and God knows what all else.
2: Right.
1: How do you get from that, as mainstream as you can be, to where you are now? How do you make that trip?
2: Well, first of all, when I was replacing hips, I wasn't doing it with somebody else's hip. It was being done with metal and plastic, which is better than somebody else's, although it's not ideal. But I thought all along the way, I thought, this is really barbaric. We ought to be able to reverse arthritis. We ought to be able to reverse many of these diseases. This is craziness to put metal and plastic in people.
1: Yeah.
2: And then you don't have to be a rocket scientist to say, to treat cancer with something that causes cancer doesn't make any sense. You see, both radiation and chemotherapy cause cancer. I said, when I developed cancer, I said, why would I want to do that to myself? I already have cancer. I don't need more cancer. And that's what it does. At first, it gives you a false sense of security because it can, both of them can reduce the size of your tumor. But while they're doing it, they're destroying your immune system. And so then you die from that.
1: Well, in some cases, that kind of, it's a blunderbuss kind of therapy, I understand, radiation, chemotherapy. But occasionally it does work. In other words, it manages to kill the cancer before it destroys your immune system beyond its recovery ability, right?
2: There are some people who survive in spite of the treatment, yes.
1: Yeah,
2: they survive in spite of it. Uh-huh. And that just tells you the tremendous resiliency of the human body. You can be, you know, shot with poison or radiation. There are some people who survived Hiroshima, too.
1: I mean,
2: it doesn't mean it was good for you.
1: That's right. And we used to bleed people, too, huh?
2: That's right.
1: Yeah.
2: That's right.
1: We are here mostly to talk about Mad Cow tonight. You know what? I let us begin at the beginning, because even though I think I understand some things about Mad Cow, frankly, I don't even really know what Mad Cow disease is. What is it?
2: Well, mad cow disease, if we just stick to the cow version, in humans, it's actually called Creutzfeldt-Jakob disease. Creutzfeldt and Jakob were the two doctors that described the symptoms of a disease like mad cow disease in humans. The symptoms in cows, first of all, the common name is mad cow disease. The real name is bovine spongiform encephalopathy, which is just a sort of a Latin term for bovine means cow, spongiform means you have sponge-like holes in the brain, encephalo means brain, and pathy means a pathological condition. So all they're doing is describing what they find. And it's a progressive neurologic disorder that is transmitted from one animal to another, or by eating the meat of an animal, or by taking the blood in from someone who has it, something like that.
1: When did mad cow begin? How old is this disease?
2: Well, our government has known about the dangers of it since 1976. Okay. It's probably been around a lot longer than that because they've been doing rendering, meaning feeding dead, diseased animal parts to other animals for a long, long time, since apparently longer before 1976.
1: Are we sure that's what causes it?
2: Well, think about this. If you go back to the very beginning, even if you feed dead animal parts to another animal, and those animals that are the dead ones are infected, it had to start someplace, the first case, right?
1: Right. Case zero.
2: All right. So how does case zero start? We prions, which are supposedly the infective agent in mad cow disease, are thought to cause the disease.
1: Now, what is a prion, please?
2: A prion is a protein molecule. You can have normal prions in your body, or you can have Creutzfeldt-Jakob protein prions, which mean they cause this disease, Ehrfeld II, which are a distorted folding of a normal prion. Now, a prion is a protein molecule, and they are quite astounded because they say this is the first time that you have a molecule that causes disease that can replicate itself, which does not contain any DNA or RNA. And so they're all astounded by this. But let me tell you this. Right up front, I'll tell you, this molecule that has been named a prion by Dr. Stan Prusiner, who won the Nobel Prize for discovering it. He won the Nobel Prize in 1997.
1: Yes.
2: This agent was really discovered over 150 years ago by a contemporary of Louis Pasteur named Antoine Beauchamp. Now, I don't know whether Stan Prusiner knows this or not. I got to talk to him on the phone. Stan and I were residents together at UC San Francisco. In fact, Stan did some of his work on the prions for the Nobel Prize in my laboratory at UC San Francisco.
1: Uh-huh.
2: But not that he's a close friend of mine, but he and I are friends. And I need to talk to him about this because he may not know Antoine Beauchamp already discovered this.
1: All that time ago, a prion.
2: That's right. And in fact, it's been rediscovered throughout time, once by a man named Royal Rife.
1: Oh, Rife, yes.
2: Yes, Royal Rife discovered them. And also a man living now called Gaston Naissons in Canada, Montreal, he also discovered them, called them somatids.
1: Mm-hmm.
2: Beauchamp called them microzymas. But the reason I say it's the same thing is because they have exactly the same physical characteristics. One of the main characteristics they have is you cannot destroy them. You cannot kill them.
1: Oh, yes, I've heard that. In other words, people, for example, burned bodies of the infected animals in giant funeral pyres. That wasn't worth a toot, was it?
2: That's right. It wasn't worth anything. They say, oh, we're grinding the bodies up,
1: yeah,
2: making them into ash, and then we're incinerating them. Well, good luck. They admit that incinerating them doesn't destroy the organism.
1: When you burn this body, what happens to the prions that are not destroyed?
2: Well, they're still there. Or they're, they go up in the ash.
1: In the air.
2: Right.
1: Where conceivably somebody or something could breathe them and become infected? Is that...
2: Well, they say there's no evidence that that can happen. Of course, the way they say there's no evidence that that can happen is they never do the studies. I'm an old hand at their silliness and their lying because I was heavily involved in the AIDS epidemic and in exposing the government and organized medicine's handling of that. They're doing exactly the same thing with mad cow disease.
1: So it's not beyond the realm of possibility that a prion from a burned animal could be dispensed in an aerosol-type way, an ash or whatever, to another animal and spread that away.
2: Well, the thing is that they say there's no evidence of that. I'm telling you, they've never done any studies.
1: You have to imagine
2: that it is a possibility.
1: Mm-hmm.
2: But you see, they don't have to even worry about that because when they feed rendered animal parts, which just means animal parts that aren't fit for consumption by animals or humans, they feed that to animals, the animals are going to get sick, and they're going to be fed disease parts, and so they're going to get it that way. You don't have to worry about it being aerosol.
1: Okay, here's something I would like to understand. Let's see, how can I put this so it makes sense? Is it the process of feeding rendered animals to other animals that actually caused this, or is that simply the main method of communication? Do you follow me?
2: Yeah, well, it's part of both. The way it had to start at the beginning was animals, first of all, sheep and cows are vegetarians. That's what they're supposed to graze.
1: Right.
2: When you start feeding them meat, their system starts breaking down. Even if you're not feeding them meat that is contaminated,
1: uh-huh.
2: their system starts breaking down because they are not meant to eat that stuff.
1: So then it's their immune systems are depressed?
2: Yes, that's right. And their systems start getting sick, and their immune system gets suppressed because they're not getting the right nutrition for their bodies, and they cannot handle meat because they are vegetarians. The second thing is, when they started factory farming decades ago, they started putting these animals in pens instead of letting them graze. They started force-feeding them. They started giving them hormones and antibiotics because they were getting so sick because they were being force-fed. They were put in the pens. They were very close together. And when you start doing that to animals, they get sick. And then when they would die, then they'd grind them up and feed them to more animals. When you do this, the animals get sick. You see, the prion is not really the cause of the disease. The prion is the result of an animal that has dead and dying tissue in its body because of the way it's being raised and fed.
1: Hmm.
2: All right? That's what happens with us. You see, bacteria and viruses are not really the cause of disease. Now you'll say, oh my, well, that certainly the germ theory is true. No, it's not. Louis Pasteur promoted the germ theory. When he did 150 years ago, it had already been disproven. The germ theory is incorrect, but all of orthodox medicine is based on the germ theory. Let me give you an example.
1: Well, let me give you one. I fly to the Super Bowl. I'm on an airplane with a whole bunch of people who are sneezing and coughing and snotting all over the place.
2: Right.
1: I come home a few days later, I start coming down with a cold.
2: Right. Okay.
1: How is that not the germ theory?
2: Let me give you an example. They have taken human experimental subjects who have agreed to do this. They've taken pure cold virus, they put it up their nose, pure cold virus in their nose, put their feet in cold water, and have blown cold breezes on them. Do you know how many people get a cold?
1: Well, I never believe that cold stuff anyway.
2: 17%.
1: 17%.
2: Okay. The reason is the strength of their immune system at the time they get exposed. You have been around people who have had a terrible cold at times and you didn't get it, right?
1: It's happened.
2: All right. Why?
1: Because I didn't. I might make the argument that I didn't suck up the germ.
2: Well, no. I mean, the thing is, you've got germs all around you right now. You're breathing in millions of them.
1: I know, but they're my germs.
2: No, they're everybody else's germs that are around you.
1: Well, I live in a very isolated place. I don't. You know,
2: generally. But you do go out of the house sometimes.
1: Well, I sometimes.
2: Okay. So the whole point is you have bacteria on your skin.
1: Yes, yes, of course.
2: And if you take a person into a hospital, they can get infected with the own bacteria on their skin if they're sick enough.
1: Yeah, I've heard that.
2: Okay, because we are surrounded by bacteria and viruses all the time. We have bacteria in our nose. We have them in our mouth. We have them normally in our gastrointestinal tract. Why don't they attack us? Because only when our immune systems are suppressed are we susceptible to these viruses and bacteria. But they're not there to cause disease. We are so ignorant in medicine that we say, oh, we see a bacteria and virus in contact with diseased tissue, so therefore it caused it. Here's an illustration.
1: All right, hold the illustration.
2: Okay.
1: We're at the bottom of the hour. We'll be right back. Prions, huh? On the wind. Great. I'm Art Bell.

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1: All right, Dr. Lorraine Day is my guest, and by the way, sort of on the medical side, we have more MRI evidence tonight. Damnedest thing you ever saw. Apparently this poor fellow who was cleaning the floors and was a new guy in the hospital came with a floor scrubber, which is metallic, into an MRI room. The floor scrubber took off across the room, and now it's ensconced entirely in this MRI machine. If you were wondering about the size of an electromagnetic field inside an MRI machine, we've got more visual evidence on my website right now at www.artbell.com. Now, this is completely out of left field, but I've got to ask, since Dr. Day is a doctor, and I'm sure had a lot to do with MRI. Doctor, about a week ago, a young lady called my program when we were doing a open line session, and she said she was an MRI tech and had been working with MRIs for years and years. And of course they're monstrous electromagnetic fields. And she said that she had been seeing unusual things for years, would never have talked about it to anybody else, but she blamed it on constantly working around the large electromagnetic field. We are, after all, electromagnetic beings. And so is it possible that such a large electromagnetic field could cause biological anomalies in human beings?
2: Oh, absolutely, because
1: really?
2: I've always been concerned about MRIs. They are touted as being safer because they're not radiation. But what they do is they turn your cells in a different direction
1: when
2: they're actually going.
1: Right.
2: That cannot be good for you. And I'm sure that down the line we'll probably hear of terrible things that are the result of MRIs.
1: Well, people really didn't know the power of the electromagnetic field, and so we've been putting up some things to demonstrate it. In this case, some poor fellow came strolling along with a floor cleaner, and the machine was on, and the floor cleaner is now in the machine.
2: I saw that picture.
1: Did you?
2: To your website. It is amazing.
1: Yeah, it is amazing.
2: I mean, just think about putting people in that kind of magnetic field.
1: I've been there.
2: And so I can tell you, when some people are having one MRI after another because of certain conditions, and this cannot be good for a person to be constantly in that magnetic field, because there are magnetic fields on the body and on the cells. In fact, the body is an electrical organ.
1: You bet.
2: We are just a big battery. And there are surface charges on every cell. And when you start fooling around with that by putting magnetic fields, we know. You see, I started doing experiments with electrical stimulation of bone healing way back in the 70s. Some of the first studies I did with Carl Brighton of the University of Pennsylvania, who was one of the original investigators, including Dr. Becker, who has written The Body Electric. And when you can cause bone to heal faster with magnetic and electrical fields.
1: Okay.
2: However, if you have the wrong size field or the wrong polarity, you can actually cause tumor formation.
1: Right. All right. I want to read something that you wrote, and we'll proceed from here, getting back to Mad Cow. Dr. Day wrote to me, and this, you know, she welcomed me back and said, Art, there's another big cover-up going on, and that's the Mad Cow epidemic and its related forms in pigs, sheep, chickens, etc., which will make AIDS seem like a day at the beach. Yes, an epidemic that is sweeping around the world and will cause unprecedented death and devastation. It's in this country right now, even though the authorities are denying it, as they always do. Now more than ever, people need to understand that there is a way to avoid this dreaded fatal disease, but it's not just in the food chain. It's in gelatin capsules, fillers, in processed foods, cosmetics, gelatin as a binder, in supplement pills, and so forth and so on. That's a pretty strong statement, Doctor.
2: That's right.
1: You stand by that?
2: Yes.
1: As written?
2: Hmm? I do.
1: What makes us think that these prions, these malformed prions, or would you say disease prions? I don't know what you'd say. Malformed, I guess.
2: Prions, malformed.
1: That have reached this country and have already done damage. How can you know that?
2: Well, first of all, the government admits that there are hundreds of thousands of downer cows in America. They've even done shows on those in on major television, that cows that seem to be fine one night are fall over dead the next day.
1: Mm.
2: Okay?
1: Okay.
2: If you take those cows and grind them up,
1: yes,
2: and feed them to mink, they will get mad mink disease.
1: Really?
2: Yes. And they will admit that. But they say, well, but and then if you take those mink and feed them back to the cows or inject it into the cow's brain, they will get mad cow disease. All right? But see, what they're trying to do is they're trying to tell the American public that downer cows do not have mad cow disease.
1: Well, what is it? A downer cow is just a cow that drops dead. I assume they do autopsies on these cows to find out what caused it to drop dead. Do they find these malformed prions?
2: Well, they're not looking for prions. They're looking for the sponge-like brain. But then they say, well, they don't have exactly the same things they find in the cows in Britain. But you see, you can have variants of that. What they find is when they grind those cows up and feed them to mink, they get mad mink disease. So they're getting the same kind of disease. And then looking for prions, just because whether you find a prion or not, you're saying that if a prion is in contact with damaged tissue or diseased tissue, that it's the cause of the disease. As I was saying before the break, let's talk about whether they are the cause of the disease or not, because do flies cause garbage?
1: Well,
2: no, garbage attracts flies, correct?
1: Correct.
2: All right, and if you see a dead animal on the road and vultures are eating it, the vultures did not attract the dead animal. The dead animal attracted the vulture.
1: Yes, of course, yes.
2: It is the dead and dying tissue that attracts the cleanup crew. Bacteria and viruses are the cleanup crew. When they come in, they are attacking the already dead and dying tissue in your body that got that way because of the way we eat and the way we live. And so they're actually our friends. They come in and they start to clean up the mess, and when they do, they clean out the toxins, pour it into your bloodstream so your bloodstream can get rid of it. But when they do so, those toxins give you symptoms. Then you go to the doctor, and the doctor says you have a disease because you have these symptoms, and we'll give you a drug to stop these symptoms. But then you still have a dirty body that needs to be cleaned out, and it will just wait for another sickness to come along. You see what I mean?
1: Yes.
2: Maggots, every doctor who's worked in the community hospital has had some indigent patients who have not come back on time when they had an open wound, and they'll come back later with maggots in the wound. The maggots, I've seen many of these patients. The maggots will eat up the dead and dying tissue. They will not touch the normal tissue.
1: God, you know, I've got a story on that. It's pretty horrible, but that really is true, isn't it?
2: Oh, yes. They are very good. They clean up a wound better than anything. It's all ready for skin grafting once they're done with it. Okay? We don't use them.
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1: Discovered by Antoine Bischoff 150 years ago is the most likely the same thing that Gaston Naissons in Montreal discovered 40 or 50 years ago, which he called a somatid. When your immune system is working properly, the somatid goes through a three-stage cycle. But when your immune system is not working properly because you're not feeding it right, you're not living right, you're not sleeping right, you're not getting enough fresh air and sunshine and learning how to handle your stress, your body starts breaking down. Then the somatid, which is most likely the same thing as a prion, it will go into another conformational change and become whatever your body needs. Gaston Naissons has taken pictures of these things as they change into a bacteria, a virus, a fungus. Whatever you need to clean out the process, it will change into, and this is highly likely that this is this conformational change prion.
2: So in the United States, if they look at a cow that's died and they see a malformed prion and it doesn't match the malformed prion in Europe where they know they have mad cow disease, they say, well, it's not the same thing?
1: Well, they're not really looking at a malformed prion because you can't really see those well the way they're looking at them. You can on high-powered microscopes that others outside of orthodox medicine have invented. But what they're really looking for is the gross pathological changes, and gross I don't mean grotesque, I mean the macro instead of microscopic. They'll look at a cow's brain, and if it doesn't have the holes in it like a sponge like it does in Britain, they'll say, this cow doesn't have mad cow disease. That's what they're doing.
2: How would you imagine that the British form of mad cow could come to the U.S., or did come to the U.S., depending on what you believe?
1: Oh, well, they've exported thousands of pounds of feed to us, the feed which is these high-protein pellets, which is ground-up dead animals.
2: So are you suggesting that it's too late, in a way, that all of this is already underway and it's going to be worldwide?
1: Yes. Well, in fact, the U.N. says it's going to be worldwide.
2: Doctor, I know that you're not big on this, but I'm a big beef eater. I love beef.
1: Yeah.
2: Beef is really good. I order a beef dish over anything else when I go to a restaurant.
1: Yeah.
2: Is the jig up for me?
1: Well, the thing is, here's the thing. Everybody in America, almost everybody, is a big beef eater.
2: Right.
1: There is a way to escape and reverse the damage that's already done, even if you have ingested some bad meat. Okay, first of all, the incubation period can be as long as 20 years.
2: 20 years.
1: However, even babies have gotten it, so it can be a very short incubation period. And once the symptoms start, death is usually very rapid within a year or so. Okay? So, but the thing is that you can reverse all disease. They say this is 100% fatal, but that's not true.
2: I remember the way you reversed your cancer.
1: Right.
2: Incredible story, to be sure. But you drank enough carrot juice to turn into a carrot. you turned orange, right?
1: Only my palms.
2: Your palms?
1: Yeah, not my skin. Only my palms, because I was handling the carrots. But the point is, it wasn't just the carrot juice, but I started getting all of the bad things out of my diet. You can reverse it if you clean out your body, but you have to clean out your body of these things. And again, if people continue to eat these, I mean, the idea that they're telling us that is not in America, what they're doing is they're just flat-out lying to us.
2: They're flat-out lying.
1: They're flat-out lying. And that's what they did with the AIDS epidemic for years. In 1983 and 84, I was operating on lots of AIDS patients. And

0: I said, this has got to be dangerous, and because now you've told us you can get it from blood. And so then they said, oh, no, but you, even though you get stuck in the operating room, there's not enough blood that you're going to get exposed to. And so then when they said drug addicts can get it from needle sticks, I went to them and I said, you say drug addicts can get it from needle sticks. We get stuck in the operating room. And they say, oh, well, healthcare workers can't get it from needle sticks.
1: Mm.
0: I said, oh, really? You know, someone has lost their mind here.
1: Yes.
0: And it was just, they flat out lied. I found out later, on October 2, 1987, the first nurse that they admitted had gotten AIDS from a single needle stick in the country, and she was a nurse at the hospital where I worked. Now, they finally admitted that you could, that healthcare workers could get AIDS from needle sticks. However, I realized at that time that either they had known before and weren't telling, or they should have known and didn't. They just had to be stupid.
1: Which do you...
0: Well, I found out later that they had known 2 years earlier, because I later met the man who investigated the cases 2 years earlier, found out definitely that nurses had gotten AIDS from a single needle stick, and kept after the Centers for Disease Control to publish this. And his name is Gus Sermos. He wrote a book that we carry called Doctors of Deceit and the AIDS Epidemic. He was the investigator that investigated the cases. And when he said, you've got to tell the public, you've got to tell the healthcare workers, they just then isolated him in a room with nothing to do and said, you'll sit here until you quit.
1: You'll sit here until you quit?
0: That's right.
1: Uh-huh. Okay, so that I understand, again, this part is a mystery to me. People say that it was a process of feeding the dead to the living, rendered animals to living animals, that actually caused this. But that might be not true, or they might not ever know. Certainly it is a method of transmission, we know that, but we don't know for sure that's actually what caused it, do we?
0: Well, if you take a child and you feed it chocolate bars for every meal,
1: yeah,
0: that child will eventually get sick, right?
1: Or fat.
0: Well, it'll get sick.
1: It'll get sick
0: and fat.
1: Of course, you couldn't feed it.
0: That's right. You have to feed your body what it needs to build new cells. Otherwise, you get sick and die.
1: Sure.
0: Okay. Now, when you have a car that's a diesel engine and you put regular gas in it, it's not going to work right.
1: No, it isn't.
0: Okay. So you've got to put the right fuel in the right machine.
1: Yes, I agree.
0: Horses and cows and deer are vegetarians.
1: Yes.
0: The bad news, maybe for you and others listening, is human beings are also vegetarians. Now, you might say, oh, no, we all eat meat. If you look at the intestine of a human being and compare it to the intestine of the horse and the deer and the cow, it's 30 feet long, it's long and coiled, it's totally different from the intestine of a meat eater. And so when you start feeding the wrong things to any animal or human being, eventually they will get sick.
1: All right, but to be technically accurate here, we don't really know what caused case zero of mad cow. It could have been an errant bit of radiation hitting a prion in the wrong way and malforming it and beginning the whole thing. And then the transmission, of course, obviously, if you feed the dead to the living, that's going to cause a transmission, particularly with prions, which last forever or something.
0: Well, really, if you've got a healthy animal, you can't infect it. You have to have animals that who have their immune system suppressed by the way you're farming them.
1: Hmm.
0: Because, again, you can get contaminated food, but if you're... system is clean and your immune system is working well, you will not get sick.
1: Well, I know, but at what price? And the price to have yourself cleaned out and to have a really top-notch immune system is going to be turning into a bunny rabbit.
0: Well, you can say that until you're sick. When you're sick, it doesn't look so bad.
1: Well, I hear you there.
0: In other words, when you're dying,
1: yes,
0: and it's a painful death.
1: Well, there's no arguing with what you did.
0: You see your child starting to stumble and fall and become demented. It's not too high a price to pay.
1: But you know what? Now, you can argue with this, and I'm sure you will, but I've seen a lot of vegetarians who look emaciated. They look not so good. They're skinny. They don't look well. They don't look healthy. Now, maybe they're not eating the right veggies. I have no idea, but I have seen that, doctor. And you compare that to a good old meat eater, and they look pretty flushed and healthy.
0: Well, I can tell you, I have seen a lot of pale and sickly meat eaters because they're sick, okay?
1: Yeah.
0: And the thing is, how do you know who you see that's a vegetarian? What you see is if you see somebody emaciated, you assume or ask if they're a vegetarian. You have seen my picture.
1: I have.
0: I am a vegetarian.
1: You
0: I
1: are.
0: I do not look sickly and emaciated.
1: No, you...
0: I have thousands of friends
1: who don't
0: look sickly and emaciated either.
1: Actually, you look quite good. Doctor, hold on. We're at the top of the hour. I see it, too.
2: I see trouble on the way.
1: Me, too. There it is, the big moon up there. And all the cows are looking at that big full moon.

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1: My guest is the Carrot Lady, Dr. Lorraine Day. And before you chuckle too much like I do about all of this, I would suggest you go visit my website right now. Keith, thanks to Keith once again. We have actually put up photographs of the tumor that Dr. Day had. This is no ordinary tumor. I think I told Dr. Day before, it's more like something out of the movie Alien. It was gigantic. It was a horrible, horrible malignant tumor. We've got photographs of it up there, and she cured herself of that in the way she's describing. Now, what I would suggest to you is going to my website, and when you get there, just go to, let's see, bookmarks, Arthur. Back. Okay, here we go. You go to program on the left-hand side, tonight's guest info. You'll see Ricky Rohr from Clone Aid, and then below that, Dr. Day, my current guest. And you will see graphic photos, tumor one, tumor view one, tumor view two. And you, in your life, have never seen anything as horrible as this. This was had to be close to a terminal situation for the doctor. It's graphic photographic evidence. Understand that it is very graphic, but you will hear how she cured herself of that. And so, chuckle along as I may in some areas, this is very serious, and what she's saying should carry a lot of weight. I mean, you're talking about somebody with a tremendous mainstream credentials who has gone the other way completely. So it bears listening to, and she'll be back in a moment, Dr. Lorraine Day. Don't ask me why I save things like this, but I do. The following is an email I received that I've been saving for an appropriate moment, and you'd think there'd never be one, but this is. Art, a friend of mine, one of the divers that stay at my house, got married and went to South America on his honeymoon. After he got back, he had this bite mark on his leg that itched. He did the normal things that you do for an insect bite, but it kept getting worse. He showed it to me when he was here. He noticed that the festering wound sometimes changed shape, and he could feel something moving inside. He looked up tropical insects and came across bot flies. Went to the doctor, suggested that he was perhaps carrying a bot fly larva. They all laughed at him, but decided to open the wound and irrigate it to clean out the infection. When they injected lidocaine to numb the skin, the bug didn't like it, stuck his head out of the hole, and looked around. It, unlike the maggots, eat good flesh, and by eating, makes his home bigger as he grows. The doctor stopped the procedure, got all the other doctors that were at the hospital to watch the removal of the bot fly. They put it into a bottle and kept it. He asked for it back, but they refused to, saying it was the only sample they had, and they needed to study South America has some nasty bugs. But in another case, when they cut into his leg, it was full of maggots. They said it was what saved him. That the maggots eat only the dead tissue and then leave, you know, as flies. Oh, Lordy. But it's true, Doctor. Maggots actually could save you.
2: Well, that's correct. Again, every level of nature has a cleanup crew. And that is the cleanup crew for that level. Mm. And the bacteria, viruses, fungi, and prions are the cleanup crew for the microscopic level.
1: But we don't actually, again, we don't really know what caused that first prion to malform or whatever happened to it that caused it to become...
2: Actually, we do.
1: We do.
2: No, we do know because, again, orthodox medicine will not admit this, but all disease is caused by a violation of 10 laws of health, all right? Now, you know that there are laws that govern nature, such as law of gravity,
1: right?
2: The law of gravity is working whether you know about it or not, whether you like it or not, right? It's working.
1: True. Pull or push, whatever, it works.
2: That's right. And the laws of momentum and inertia and the laws of the tides, they're all working whether we know about them, whether we like them, whether we disagree with them or not. They work.
1: Yes.
2: There are laws about our bodies. There are laws of health that are working whether we know about them or not. Whether we want to be in concert with them or against them, they are still working. Just like I said, if you feed a kid chocolate for every meal, the child will get sick. Mm-hmm. And if you keep feeding them chocolate for every meal, they will eventually die, mm-hmm. a premature death. There are those laws that work. Now, if we never exercise, we will start getting certain kinds of diseases. If we're never out in the sun, we will not be healthy. If we do not breathe fresh air, we will be healthy, unhealthy. Mm. If we eat the wrong kind of fuel for our bodies will start to break down and get sick, and we will die a premature death over, under the years that we were supposed to live. So, these laws in our bodies, operate whether we like them or not.
1: How does a vegetarian get enough protein?
2: Spinach is 49% protein.
1: Mm,
2: legumes, beans, rice, grains have plenty of protein in them. The average American eats four times more protein than they need, and that's one of the things that causes disease, a high-protein diet. That's one of the things that causes cancer. In fact, I've got an article right here in front of me put out by the American Cancer Society. Now, that's about as mainstream as you can get.
1: That's true.
2: Cancer Journal for Clinicians, this is the November-December 1999 issue. On page 347, they admit that a vegetarian diet coupled with exercise could prevent 33% of cancers. Now, the Harvard School of Public Health says that those two measures will prevent 66% of cancers.
1: What about the old quality of life argument? In other words, if somebody were to tell me now, no more hamburgers, no more steaks, no more barbecue, none of that, you're done, it's spinach time, baby. Well, I don't know what kind of quality of life that would be. I mean, if we're calculating years, you're gonna talk about quality of life from a health point of view, and I'm going to talk about it from an enjoying life point of view.
2: Well, there are lots of things that you can eat. You don't have to eat spinach. I was just using that as an illustration that people think that, you know, it's hard to get your protein. There are lots of legumes that have 30 to 35% protein. You really only need a small percentage of protein in your diet because protein is meant for growth and repair. All right, now let's talk about two things. Quality of life.
1: Yes.
2: And we'll talk about the need for protein.
1: Okay.
2: The need for protein is easily handled by a totally vegetarian diet. The more protein you eat, particularly animal protein, the more osteoporotic you will become. The more milk you drink, the more osteoporotic women will become, okay, even though the Milk and Dairy Council doesn't want you to know that. The more meat, poultry, and fish and dairy products and eggs you eat, the more prone you are to cancer and virtually every other disease. The quality of life is relative, and that is you get used to eating certain things. When you are in pain and when you are sick, nothing else in life matters.
1: Right.
2: Okay? So if someone took a hold of your thumb now and kept pushing it back while you're on the radio, after a while you wouldn't be able to concentrate on anything else except how much your thumb hurt.
1: Right.
2: Okay. So when you are not in pain...
1: But I'd take a remote control right here and I'd bash them over the head until they stop.
2: When you are not in pain, we have a tendency to want to do what we want to do. People say to me, I don't like that. And I say to them, what does that have to do with it? Are we going to do whatever feels good? Are we going to look at a later time in our life and make sure that our whole life is healthy rather than saying, I'm going to do whatever I want now, and damn be the consequences?
1: Well, that's most people.
2: Well, but the whole thing, is that a prudent way to live?
1: Probably not.
2: Because...
1: But I mean, there is, though, a quality of life argument here, and that is, sure, you might not live as long if you're eating as I eat, for example, and I dearly love beef, But you're sure going to enjoy the time you have. I mean, there is that argument. It's not a strict medical argument, certainly. Far from it. It's,
2: well, you know, there are people, it depends. You would think that that would be foolish for a drug addict to say that, wouldn't you? I mean, they're destroying their life, and they are going to end up in the gutter and die a horrible death. Now, you say, well, you know, that if you just want to do that, I don't think you would instruct your children that that's a good way to live.
1: No, I certainly would not. But
2: all right. Well, then it's the same sort of thing. It's just saying, do I want to look forward to a healthy and happy life? See, what happens is this. We get our tastes, and then we say, that's the only thing I like. On one of my videos called You Can't Improve on God, I interview my 85-year-old mother who liked to eat all sorts of things and was a big sugarholic. She got a severe disease called polymyalgia rheumatic. It's like lupus in that category. And the doctors wanted to put her on high-dose prednisone. I said, absolutely not. And I brought her to my house, and I started giving her the plan, including the diet part of the plan. Well, she would sit there and turn up her nose at it.
1: I
2: would say to her, you know, you're too sick to fix anything for yourself, so you're just going to eat it. That's the kind of thing you told me when I was a kid. All right?
1: Yes.
2: And so we tell our kids that, but when we grow up, we just grow into bigger bodies, and we say, now that I'm not a kid anymore, now I can eat whatever I want. And you can eat whatever you want, except the natural laws of health are operating. And when you're well, it seems like it's great fun to do whatever you want. But when you're sick, it doesn't seem like it was that much fun. All right?
1: Well,
2: see what I mean?
1: Right. Yes, right.
2: Okay, because you have not been as sick as I have been.
1: Very few people in the world have been as sick as you have been. As I mentioned,
2: survived.
1: I've got those photographs on the website. Now, of course, I'm not a doctor, but I was a medic in the Air Force, and I've seen tumors, but I have never, in all the years that I've seen tumors, seen a tumor like the one you had.
2: Right. Most doctors have never seen a tumor that big, because most patients, when they have a tumor that's even very small, go and have radiation and chemotherapy. Now, I didn't sit around with that tumor like that growing steadily for a long period of time. That grew very rapidly in a period of 3 weeks. However, I would not have had chemotherapy and radiation even if it had been growing slowly.
1: It's just astoundingly big. I mean, it had to be, had it metastasized at all?
2: Yes,
1: it had. All right.
2: It had metastasized. I had it in the lymph nodes under my arm and in my neck, and it was all through the muscles of my chest wall.
1: So normally that would be an absolute death sentence.
2: Yes.
1: Yeah. And so that everybody knows what you did, you immediately went on your diet. You want to describe to people what you did to rid yourself of this tumor?
2: I started eating fruits, vegetables, and grains in their most natural form. I went back to the Garden of Eden diet and started eating just what was natural. And, you know, the animals were designed to be our friends rather than our dinner. And so I started eating everything that was natural, and I didn't eat anything that had ever had a face on it. So I started drinking I ate 3 meals a day of natural food, 75% of my food raw. I cooked my potatoes and my rice and things like that, and my grains, but I ate a lot of my vegetables raw, because then the enzymes are in it. One of the biggest causes of disease and aging. If you want to stop aging and even reverse some aging, you can start eating more of your food raw. And if you sprout your beans, seeds, and grains, you will increase their nutritional content by up to 600 or 700% over cooked food. So I started drinking a lot of fresh homemade vegetable juice too, carrot juice and green leafy vegetable juice, to nourish my body, because a cancerous body or anybody that's diseased has to have a lot of nutrition rapidly. So I started drinking the juice. I started eliminating all harmful substances from my diet, no sugar, no caffeine, no NutraSweet, none of those things. So I ate no processed food.
1: And these are things that you had been eating previously,
2: yes.
1: Correct?
2: Yes.
1: You must have gone through, aside from the fact that you were very ill, you must have gone through one gigantic withdrawal all at once.
2: No, well, when I first did this, I wasn't really ill. I only had a small tumor at that time. And I did this, and you can say, well, you mean the diet didn't work? the diet was the right diet, but it's not enough by itself. You have to do other things. But I did not. I just decided I was going to do that. I decided I didn't want to diet.
1: Mm-hmm. What
3: gave you the clue, since you had previously been like everybody else, what gave you the clue to start doing this? I mean, when did the light bulb go off? What caused it?
2: Well, when I was speaking out on the AIDS issue all over the world, and I was on all these radio shows and television shows, a lot of people started writing to me, and they said, if you think there's a big cover-up in AIDS, you ought to see the cover-up in cancer. And I thought, oh, come on, you know, I'm very high up in medicine. How could that be? Why wouldn't I know? And then I thought, well, you know, I didn't know about the AIDS cover-up at the beginning, so I'll investigate this. And when I did, I was shocked to find out there was so much information about the cover-up in cancer. So then for about a year, I started going around the country investigating alternative doctors and found patients who had been cancer-free for 12 and 14 years with liver cancer and pancreatic cancer, cancers that are 100% fatal with orthodox methods, and I found out they had been biopsied by legitimate doctors in legitimate hospitals, and here they were 12 and 14 years later, totally well and cancer-free. And I was shocked. I was absolutely amazed, and I started investigating how they did it. And in fact, one of the biggest things they did was they all changed their diet.
1: And so really, you think that's what got rid of your, you're convinced that's what got rid of your
2: cancer?
1: No,
2: not just the diet alone, because I changed to the diet, and the diet was the right diet, but about 9 months later, my cancer returned. So it wasn't enough just to change my diet. There were 9 other things I had to learn about. One was sunlight. Sunlight actually reduces the size of internal cancerous tumors. That's in the medical literature. They never teach us that in medical school.
1: Well, a lot of scientists say that sunlight causes skin cancer.
2: No, it actually doesn't. I'll tell you the study that shows that that's not true. First of all, didn't our ancestors live outdoors for thousands of years and they never got skin cancer? Skin cancer is a new phenomenon in the last 50 years or so.
1: But are they not able to document that people who spent excessive amounts of time in the sun have higher skin cancer rates?
2: What they can document is this. At Baylor University, they took 2 groups of experimental animals. They gave one the standard American diet. They gave the other one a highly nutritious diet.
1: Right.
2: Then they exposed both groups of animals to the ultraviolet rays of the sun. In the group on the standard American diet, 25% got skin cancer. In the group on a highly nutritious diet, not one animal got skin cancer. It is
1: so,
2: the way we're eating.
1: Diet and sunlight.
2: No, but you cannot grow a healthy body without sunlight. You must have sunlight. You can't grow a garden without sunlight.
1: That's true.
2: Okay? You can't grow a healthy human being without sunlight. We must have sunlight. Sunlight is good for us. Sunlight reduces the size of internal cancerous tumors, boosts the immune system, destroys bacteria, decreases resting heart rate, decreases cyclic AMP, which is a compound produced in the body in response to stress. And this reduces that compound, which is what puts you to sleep in the sunlight.
1: Well, then, if I'm hearing this correctly, if you're eating the right diet, sun is great for you. If you're eating the wrong diet, it might not be.
2: Correct. Correct. And that's why skin cancer was not a problem 60, 70 years ago, because people were eating a far better diet than they are now. Also, cancerous tumors grow twice as fast when you're breathing indoor air as when you're breathing outdoor air. And when people have cancer and they go to the hospital, they are breathing in the exhaled air of every other sick patient in the hospital.
1: Right.
2: Okay, that's not healthy. Not only that, when you go to the hospital with cancer or heart disease or any other disease, they feed you the exact food that the cancer, American Cancer Society says will make your tumor grow.
1: Well, I think a lot of Americans, a lot of people instinctively know that a hospital is not a good place to be.
2: Except they all go there when they're sick.
1: Yeah.
2: I mean, they don't all, but the majority go there because they want to believe the experts, and the experts are rarely right.
1: No, but I'm saying instinctively,
2: yeah,
1: we seem to know that a hospital is not healthy. It's not good to be there.
2: Right. Well, that's correct, because it's not good to be there because generally only sick people go there.
1: Hmm.
2: But that's right. So So what I did was change my diet, and I started drinking huge amounts of water, and I stopped coffee. I was a big coffee drinker. I stopped coffee and all caffeine because caffeine is a diuretic. It takes more water out of your body than comes in with the drink.
3: Oh, I've got a cup right here. Doctor, hold on. We're at the bottom of the hour. We'll be right back. I have a sip of coffee.

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1: Well, I ask myself, give up cigarettes, coffee, meat, all of the things that make life what it is right now. Well, not all, but a big part on the one hand, and a healthy lifestyle on the other. Then I ask myself, well, suppose I continue as I am now, and then when I get sick, I drown myself in carrots, which I would likely do, as the doctor points out. I wonder if that would work. I think I'll ask. We'll be right back. I wonder how you do a five-hour radio talk show on carrot juice. Dr. Day, welcome back. What about this? Now, suppose I continue my evil consumptive ways and I get sick. I agree with you. At the point that I get sick, anything's better than that. Carrot juice, spinach, whatever. You know, all of that icky stuff. I'd consume it like crazy if I was going to die to keep myself from dying.
2: No, you wouldn't.
1: What do you mean, no, I wouldn't?
2: You wouldn't do it.
1: You don't think I'd do it?
2: No, because people continue doing, in a crisis, what they do every day of their life.
1: Well, not if they listen to you.
2: Well, here's what happens. If they listen to me and they're in a crisis and that's the first time they've heard about it, they can change. If they listen to me and they're not in a crisis and they change their life, then they can even increasingly change their life when they get in a crisis. But if they don't listen to me or someone else telling them life-saving information and start the changes now when they're well, they'll never do it when they're sick. I have found that repeatedly. I can tell you that with absolute certainty. I can tell within 5 minutes of the time when a person comes and talks to me that has cancer whether they're going to get well or not.
1: Interesting.
2: Yeah, because people do not change in a crisis. They keep doing what they've always done. If when they hear the information, they change, you can't change before you know. But when you hear it and you don't change, then you won't change in a crisis.
1: But conceivably, if somebody did change in a crisis, they could pull themselves out of it.
2: Yes.
1: Okay. That's slightly comforting for somebody. The last time you and I were on the air, by the way, was March 15th, 1999.
2: Mm-hmm.
1: It's been that long.
2: Oh, wow.
1: Now, back to Mad Cow for a second.
2: Yes.
1: Mad Cow is going to spread around the world, and your position is there's not a damn thing we can do about it except change our own ways, right?
2: That's correct, because the government's not doing anything to stop it. Even the New York Times on January 14 of this year, they had tucked away in a misleading headline, which was entitled Stringent Steps Taken by U.S. on Cow Illness. They admitted that the U.S. mad cow feed ban has been a joke. U.S. Feed companies, pet food companies, pharmaceutical firms, and even nutritional supplement manufacturers have been carrying on with business as usual by importing large quantities of possibly contaminated bovine parts and rendered animal parts, even though the FDA has banned it.
1: How many cases in Europe of mad cow, human variety, that's where I want to go now, have they thus far had confirmed?
2: Oh, well, they only admit to about 84 to 90 cases, but they know that have died. All right. But they know of many more that are infected. But I can tell you this, they never report those things. Over at a major hospital not far from where I live, a university medical center, when they had a lot of Gulf War victims in there, they were only reporting, apparently according to somebody on the inside, they were only reporting about 10% of those as Gulf War syndrome when they died.
1: I know.
2: And so to suggest that you can trust the people who are giving out the statistics, I learned long ago with my association with the government in the subject of the AIDS epidemic. They just lie and lie and lie.
1: Yeah, I'm not going to argue with you on that one. How did mad cow disease get to human beings, technically? How did that occur?
2: By eating the meat of the animals.
1: By eating the beef.
2: By eating the beef and by eating other animals, too. You see, it's in sheep. It's in pigs. It's in the wild deer and elk. And how did they get it? They ate the feed that the cows eat.
1: So then even meat eaters can get it. Is that correct? Humans for a second. In the animal kingdom, can meat eaters contract the equivalent of mad cow?
2: Oh, yes. They can because if they're eating enough contaminated meat, they will break down their immune systems, and then they will be vulnerable.
1: So even animals then that are naturally meant to eat beef, predators, can...
2: If they eat infected meat, yes, they can. Right. But again, you have to go back to where it started. It started in animals that were being fed other animals when the animals are supposed to be vegetarians. Mm-hmm. You just can't do it. See, again, what the factory farmers have done is they have violated a natural law, which is you cannot make vegetarian animals into meat eaters and have them stay healthy.
1: Why is mad cow so much more prevalent in Europe than it is here right now?
2: Who says it is? You know, I mean, the thing is, that's what we're being told.
1: The press says it is.
2: Well, you know what the press does. The incidence of Alzheimer's is just skyrocketing. And many doctors know that they are just calling this CJD, Creutzfeldt-Jakob disease, Alzheimer's, Creutzfeldt-Jakob disease.
1: So then you're suggesting fast onset Alzheimer's is misdiagnosed.
2: Yes. In fact, I have a friend who just died in the last 2 years. She was healthy. She was healthy until one day she started having rapid dementia and stumbling around, and within a year she was dead. And they call that fast-acting Alzheimer's. She was only in her 50s. I'm almost certain that she had mad cow disease.
1: Wouldn't they be able to do some sort of brain scan or an autopsy that would confirm that the brain erosion that you had talked about was present?
2: Oh, of course. Would they tell anybody? Okay, the whole point is we have documents and stories of people who one man told his story, his son was very, very sick, and he went to the doctor with him, and the two neurologists were arguing with each other in front of the father, saying, "You tell him." The other guy says, "No, you tell him." And so then they said, your son has Creutzfeldt-Jakob disease, and they said, "But don't tell the press." I mean, this is the kind of thing that's going on. This is juvenile behavior, because the government is in the business of protecting the beef industry. And the whole meat industry. It's a billion-dollar industry.
1: Oh, yes.
2: The USDA has never been in the habit of protecting the consumer. They protect the industry. And so this is what they're going to do always. The FDA does not protect the American public. They protect the pharmaceutical industry. So the thing is it's up to every individual what they want to continue eating. But I think that everybody has a right to know what's really going on, and they have a right not to be lied to.
1: So there is no, for a meat eater, if you were in a place where mad cow was prevalent, there would be nothing you could do to that meat that would make it safe to eat.
2: Nothing you can do, because you cannot kill a prion.
1: Well, nature certainly is beginning to get the best of us, isn't it?
2: Well, because what we've done is we've violated all of the laws. And so that's why I said early on when you talked about cloning, everything that human beings do to improve on nature, they end up making a mess of. And so always it turns on us. When we started out with antibiotics in the 40s, everybody thought, oh, this is wonderful. What antibiotics allowed people to do was to not live healthy and not live sanely. They could live any way they wanted, and they could go get a pill to make them well.
1: Mm-hmm.
2: And for a while, it seemed to work. But you know now what's happened to antibiotics.
1: Yes, well, yes.
2: Okay, and that's only in about 60 years.
1: In fact, actually, they're running out of new effective antibiotics, aren't they?
2: Well, not only that, the antibiotics are getting stronger and stronger, and I have seen patients die from the side effects of the antibiotics when we gave them in the right dose and the appropriate antibiotic, because the side effects are now so severe. So everything we do backfires. Like I said, transplants, transplanted organs backfire, antibiotics backfire, MRIs backfire, all of these things. Not, what we have to end up eventually doing is going back and living within the laws of nature, just like we must live within the laws of gravity.
1: Okay, now, but doctor, for example, much as I've been talking about MRI, everything in medicine is risk-benefit, risk-benefit, risk-benefit.
2: It doesn't and, have to be.
1: But there are times when the ability to see what an MRI can show might save your life. You wouldn't argue with that, would you?
2: Well, in a way, I will. I'll tell you why.
1: Okay.
2: If you have a tumor in your brain, you say, well, I need to know if there's a tumor in my brain.
1: Yes.
2: Okay, so you know. Now what are you going to do about it? Are you going to go have an operation?
1: Well...
2: Are you going to go have chemotherapy or go have radiation? If you have a problem, what you know how to reverse that problem. At least I know how to reverse that problem.
1: Okay, but you've got to initially know that you've got the problem. And
2: the only way you'd know if you have a problem is if you have symptoms. And if you have symptoms, you've got a problem. Because the MRI won't tell you what kind of tumor you have. It's only a shadow picture. An X-ray is a shadow picture. Women go and they will have a mammogram. Okay, mammograms are X-rays. X-ray is radiation. Every time a woman has a mammogram, she increases her chance of getting breast cancer by 2%. If a woman gets a mammogram twice a year, which is what they're promoting for many postmenopausal women,
1: I've heard that.
2: Within 10 years, she will increase her chances 40% of getting the very disease she doesn't want to get.
1: Okay, but the other side of the coin would be, if the mammogram shows an early, very small, suspicious area and that's removed, that might save her.
2: Well, the thing is that a breast exam by a physician has the same accuracy rate for finding a lump as a mammogram does, and it has no risk whatsoever.
1: Hmm.
2: Isn't that better?
1: Well, that's surprising. I didn't
2: that's
1: know
2: true.
1: That.
2: The studies have
1: even,
2: been done.
1: Even for the smallest?
2: That's correct. That's correct. Because I'll tell you this, they have done studies on different radiologists diagnosing the lumps, and there's an enormous inaccuracy rate from one radiologist to another. So a breast exam by a physician is just the same. By the way, my tumor was completely missed by the best mammogram people in San Francisco. I found it myself 9 months later. They missed it completely, and it was there.
1: Really?
2: Yes. So the whole point is, if when you have a lump, now I didn't know this at the beginning, that's why I had a biopsy. But if I knew then what I know now, I wouldn't have even had a biopsy.
1: You would have assumed the worst, and you would have began self-treatment.
2: Well, I didn't even have to assume the worst. I knew I had a lump. I could feel the lump. A lump, whether it's benign or malignant, is abnormal. The same program that reverses a malignant lump will also reverse a benign lump. Benign lumps are not normal. I would have gone on the plan to reverse the lump.
1: Hmm.
2: You see? Because the lump was not caused by a deficiency of chemotherapy, right?
1: Right.
2: Okay? So chemotherapy can't cure it. You can't cure any disease unless you know what causes it. And immediately when you know what causes it, you have the cure. You have to reverse the cause. Doesn't that make sense?
1: Yes. I bet other doctors, hospitals, pharmacies, I can think of all kinds of industries that must hate your guts.
2: Well, yes. And what they say is you are scaring people, with, like with my videos. I have a new video called Cancer Doesn't Scare Me Anymore, and I expose all the horrible side effects of chemotherapy and radiation right from the medical textbooks. There are whole textbooks on the side effects, the horrible side effects of radiation and chemotherapy. They document them there, okay? And they're saying that I am scaring people away from the very treatment that they need. Except every doctor knows that chemotherapy and radiation do not cure cancer.
1: All right. To Mad Cow once more. I mean, the statement you made about Mad Cow making AIDS look like a walk in the park or whatever.
2: Right.
1: What kind of world are we looking at, and what kind of timetable are we talking about, do you suppose?
2: Well, I can't give you an exact timetable. However, I mean, you must have heard of, I don't know that mad cow disease is a deliberate attempt on population control. I would not go that far. I think it's a bad experiment that's gone out of hand. And when I say experiment, I don't mean that the government is experimenting on its citizens in this case. This is a result of corporate greed.
1: Well, whatever it's a result of, when you look ahead and you see where it's going to go, if it becomes worldwide, what's that going to do to the world? How's that going to change things?
2: It's going to change everything dramatically. There will be a tremendous decrease in the population. But I can tell you this, the only people who will survive are the ones who are eating vegetarian. They will be the only ones who survive.
1: Well, it said something about the meek inheriting. Sorry.
2: Not weak, meek. Yeah, right.
1: yeah, that's right. That's right.
2: But the point is, you know, if you start changing over slowly, it's really not all that bad. You know that the greatest endurance animals and the strongest animals in the animal kingdom are vegetarians. Camels, elephants, horses, they are strong. And in fact, there are many athletes, including triathlon athletes, that are vegetarians because they have better endurance and better strength.
1: Now, see, that's where I have a problem. For example, do you ever watch the TV series Survivor?
2: No.
1: No. Well, all right. Anyway, it's a bunch of people put on an island or some inhospitable place where they don't get much in the way of protein. And these people start wasting away.
2: Well, again, the protein is, let me give you an illustration on that. Protein is needed only for growth and repair. It is not needed to run your body. 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I'm talking about fruits, grains, and vegetables in their natural form.
1: Yeah.
2: That's what the body and the brain run on. Protein is only needed for growth and repair. 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
1: Mm-hmm.
2: Dairy and eggs are 20% protein.
1: Mm-hmm.
2: Fruits, grains, and vegetables are 5% protein. There's protein in all fruits, grains, and vegetables.
1: Right.
2: The fastest period of time, the fastest growth in any human being's life is from birth to 6 months, where you will double your birth weight. Correct?
1: Correct, sure.
2: Okay. So that is the period of time when you need the highest percentage of protein in your diet. Okay?
1: And then after that, only for repair or something.
2: After you're grown, after you, you know, are totally grown, that's only for repair. But the highest percentage of protein needed is when you're growing the fastest, and that's birth to 6 months.
1: All right, gotcha. Listen, hold on. We're at the top of the hour.
2: Right.
1: Rest, and we'll be right back. Dr. Lorraine Day is my guest. I'm Art Bell.

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1: It is indeed. My guest is Dr. Lorraine Day. And in a moment, we're going to open the phone lines and let you speak with her as well. You can ask her what you will. And I don't know, I'm running out of options here. I've never been a big veggie person. When I was young, we had a rule in our house. You had to eat all your food or you didn't get dessert. You know, the chocolate. You had to eat every scrap on your plate. And the most hated vegetable, the vegetable from hell, is lima beans. Lima beans have no place on earth, as far as I'm concerned. In order to get to my dessert, I used to have to eat lima beans one at a time. I swallowed them whole with milk. Little lima bean, root on the tongue, little milk. Down it goes like a pill, whole, unchewed, so that it doesn't foul your teeth and your taste buds. That's how I feel about vegetables. So I'm going to be a hard case, no question about it, but back in a moment to Dr. Day. Just in case you think all of this is BS, a UN report issued the other day said, this is actually from the United Nations Food and Agricultural Organization, that mad cow disease, quoting, could spread to as many as 100 countries across the globe and should not be dismissed as purely a European phenomenon. As the European Union struggles to calm consumer panic that has seen beef consumption fall by more than a quarter since October, the FAO urged countries that imported meat and bone meal or cattle from the EU to ban the feeding of MBM and increase surveillance to try to eradicate the disease. Quoting, our research suggests that at least 100 countries are at risk from BSE because of cattle or meat meal imported from Europe during the 1980s. That sound right, doctor?
2: They have imported it in the 1990s as well, in 1997 even. There have been evidences. In fact, just recently, Purina admitted that they had fed Texas cattle contaminated feed. Okay, they said it was an accident. Well, it still got in there, whether it was an accident or not.
1: Well, if all of this is inevitable, then it is going to change so many things.
2: Yes.
1: I mean, what is the potential, if something's not done, if immediate change isn't forthcoming, and that means really big change that I don't believe is going to happen,
2: right,
1: then what are the probable inevitable consequences? How many people are we talking about?
2: Well, we're talking about virtually the entire meat-eating community of the world.
1: Oh, my God. That's a lot of us.
2: Well, that's right. That's right. But again, you know, what we have done is we have destroyed society and we have destroyed the earth and we're destroying ourselves. In 1909, the incidence of cancer in America was 1 out of 33. Now it's 1 out of 2.
1: Right.
2: During that period of time, we changed from a plant-based diet to a flesh food-based diet.
1: Well, now, wait a minute. Going back, I don't care, you can go all the way back to the Viking days. They were chewing on big hunks of meat.
2: No, what I'm saying is, in 1909, the average American ate 300 pounds of grain and 200 pounds of potatoes a year.
1: Right.
2: By 1985, the amount of grains the average American ate had dropped by 50%. The amount of potatoes they ate dropped by 50%. The amount of meat eating doubled. The amount of milk drinking doubled. And the amount of chicken eating went up 300%. During that period of time, the cancer rate went from 1 out of 33 to 1 out of 3, and now it's 1 out of 2.
1: All right. Let's go to the phone lines.
2: All right.
1: By the way, that is the way I ate lima beans. I ate them.
2: I got a kick out of that.
1: swallowed them exactly like pills until I could get my dessert. All right. First time caller line, you're on the air with Dr. Lorraine Day. Hi.
3: Hi, Art.
1: Hello.
3: I'm Wayne from Omaha, Nebraska.
1: Yes, Wayne.
3: And I'm sitting here reading the Thursday, February 22nd edition of the Omaha World Herald, the sports section. And they have an article that kind of confirms what Dr. Day is saying, that the state's planning a deer keel, and authorities hope to determine the extent of chronic wasting disease in western Nebraska. And according to the article, chronic wasting disease, as I understand it, is the same thing as mad cow disease. Is that right?
2: That's correct.
1: It is?
2: Yes, that's right. The wasting disease is essentially the same thing as mad cow disease. By the way, on my website at drday.com, I have a whole section on mad cow disease for anybody who wants to go look at it. Yeah.
3: All right. Anyway, the article says, talking about a time limit when this was first discovered in the United States, the article says that Nebraska is the third state in which CWD has been identified in wild deer. The disease was first diagnosed in 1967 in a captive mule deer herd at the Colorado Division of Wildlife Research Facilities in Fort Collins. It was discovered in the wild in Colorado in 1981 and in Wyoming in 1985.
1: These dates kind of coincide, don't they, Doctor?
2: That's correct. And, of course, the wild animals would eat a lot of the feed that was given to the domesticated animals. And then there were certain herds that were actually being fed this same high-protein pellet, which was ground-up dead animals. They were being fed by the game departments.
3: I see.
1: Boy.
3: They said that they were going to kill on March the 5th 100 to 150 of the wild deer in Nebraska, and they were going to test them.
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0: 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And now, Art Bell.
1: These animals that have been shot. There's one herd that has the disease, and the government's been thinking about what to do with it for over about 8 or 9 months. They're trying to decide whether they should destroy the herd or not. I mean, you would think that they could make a decision a little faster than that. Yes, it can be transmitted from, in fact, hunters are being warned not to eat the meat.
2: Really?
1: Yeah.
2: Caller, I appreciate it.
3: You're welcome. Thank you much.
2: Thank you very much. This is pretty dire stuff. What kind of world are we going to have on our hands when all this is done? And I guess you're going to say it's our fault.
1: Well, I mean, the thing is that we certainly, if we hadn't raised animals, you know, if the farmers hadn't raised animals like they're raising them now, if they had been range-fed all along, we would certainly have a lot less problem. I mean, you have to admit that. If you could see the way animals are raised, it is really horrible.
2: Yes, I've heard.
1: And not only that, when an animal dies or a human dies, rigor mortis sets in, correct?
2: Right.
1: They get stiff.
2: Right.
1: So when you eat a steak, it's not stiff. What do you think has happened in the meantime?
2: Somebody beat it with a mallet?
1: No, nobody beat it with a mallet. Nobody. They allow the putrefactive bacteria to putrefy the flesh, and that's what makes it soft, and many of those bacteria are fecal bacteria.
2: Great. Wildcard Line, you're on the air with Dr. Lorraine Day. Hello.
4: Hello, Art.
2: Yes.
4: Yeah, this is Eric from Bozeman, Montana.
2: Hi, Eric.
4: I guess, I guess that's it for the burgers, cigarettes, and coffee for you.
2: I wouldn't take any bets on that. Anyway, you have a question, no doubt.
4: Well, I do, yeah. And Dr. Day, I've been a fan of yours for a while. I'm almost completely vegan.
1: Good.
4: But I got a question. What do you feel, just personally, is the extent of mad cow disease in the human population in the United States, and what do you feel can be done about it?
1: Well, I don't know the extent of it. I know it's far greater than they're telling us, because Creutzfeldt-Jakob disease is going up very rapidly, and that is the equivalent of mad cow disease. Alzheimer's is being diagnosed when it's really Creutzfeldt-Jakob, and the statistics are being jerry-rigged. So it is a far greater problem than anybody is letting on.
4: Okay.
1: What can be done about it? What you're doing about it? And that is going vegan.
4: Okay.
2: Glad you have the strength to ask the question, caller.
4: You betcha. Thank you.
2: No, you bet. East of the Rockies, you're on the air with Dr. Lorraine Day. Hello.
5: Good morning, friends.
2: Good morning.
5: Hi, my name is Dale from Dallas.
2: Dale.
5: And I have two questions for Dr. Day.
1: Yes.
5: I'm a Seventh-day Adventist, and I believe I heard that you are or were a Seventh-day Adventist as well.
1: Well, I was raised a Seventh-day Adventist, but I was out of the church for many years. I am a Christian now, and I believe in many of the Seventh-day Adventist doctrines, but I'm not a member of a church.
5: I understand. I think that's good. I don't have a problem with that. I wondered if you would comment on the writings of Ellen White, who's a writer of many books for our church, who claimed to have visions and messages from God. I know that, as you know probably, that the health message figures very prominently in her writings, where in some of her work she basically said that as we approach the last days of right before Christ's second coming, that there would be basically be impossible to eat meat, that meat would become totally unsafe to eat. My second question, I would like to know what one can do theoretically. I know this will take a lot of speculation, but what can do if they have or may have already been contaminated with mad cow prions? Does the body have any way to naturally eliminate prions, or like something like oral chelation or any type of herbs that help eliminate, you know, something? Because I know proteins have to break down and they are eliminated. Is it simply a process to where the addition of more prions takes over the ability of the body to

0: eliminate it? Is it kind of a balance, or what do you call it, a war going on with good proteins versus bad proteins? And just what could you speculate?
1: Okay, well, first of all, you're working against yourself, because the first thing you talked about was Ellen White and her predictions about what would happen to the food supply. And if you look on my website at www.drday.com and click on where it says mad cow disease at the bottom of my homepage, you will see a whole section on mad cow disease. At the end of that, I have an addendum, because she predicted over 100 years ago exactly what's happening now. She said there is no safety in the eating of the flesh of dead animals. In a short time, it will not be safe to use anything that comes from the animal creation. That was written in 1898. All right, and she wrote many things way back in 1865 and 1870, which predicted exactly what's happening now. She said what the farmers would do to the animals and how they would raise them and how they would get very diseased, including milk and eggs and all of those things. So, yes, she did predict that. But she also wrote out a plan how we can get well, which is the natural laws of health. And so that can reverse any disease, and that's the way I got well. So there is no disease that's irreversible.
0: You do that.
1: Including mad cow disease. Right. But herbs and things like that are not the cure. It is reversing the factors that cause it, and those are the 10 laws of health. By the way, if anybody, I know, I don't want to discriminate against those who are not on the internet. If you want more information about these kinds of things, you can go to the phone and dial a toll-free number, which is 1-800-574-2437.
2: Is that a 24-hour number?
1: That's a 24-hour number. Right.
2: All right.
1: Now, did I answer your two questions? I think I did.
2: The first question was, he seemed to suggest that it's biblical prophecy coming true. This was
1: a prophecy by a woman named Ellen White. She was not a writer of the Bible, but biblical prophecy, yes. It talks about what's going to happen in the end of time, and it talks about, in Revelation, it talks about one of the first plagues will be severe disease. But of course, we have severe disease. Interestingly enough, it talks about malignant ulcers in the original Greek. It says malignant ulcers, which now we have one out of two people developing cancer. And by the year 2020, medical experts predict that everyone will eventually get cancer sometime in their lifetime.
2: Well, we are living longer.
1: No, we're not, actually.
2: Well, I thought the stats said we were.
1: Well, I'll tell you what they're doing with the stats.
2: What?
1: If you lived past your childhood diseases 100 years ago, you had the same life expectancy as now. The only reason they say we're living longer is because 100 years ago, children died of childhood diseases, and women died in childbirth, and children died in childbirth because of bad sanitation and that sort of thing. But when a child dies, when it's, say, a year old or at birth, you are then decreasing the general statistics by, say, 70 years. So all of it is on the front end.
2: Wow.
1: You see what I mean?
2: Wow. Yes.
1: And so that's why they're saying we're living longer. We are not living longer. In fact, the incidence of cancer is going up dramatically, and heart disease is going up dramatically. And so it's impossible for us to be living longer.
2: So they don't just lie a little, they lie a lot.
1: That's right.
2: Yeah.
1: The bigger the lie, the more it flies.
2: Okay. Love to the Rockies. You're on the air with Dr. Lorraine Day. Hello.
3: Hello.
2: Hello.
3: Hi, I'm running out of battery. I'm on a cell phone.
2: Okay.
3: Good evening. Good morning. I'm a diabetic for 25 years. I've been trying to do a lot of things to reverse it, but I just don't seem to do a good job.
1: Okay.
3: I've tried diet, exercise,
1: yes.
3: I've been to chelation therapy and a lot of things.
1: Diet and exercise, but you have to be committed to doing it. On my video, Diseases Don't Just Happen, I give the way to reverse adult-onset diabetes. The main cause of adult-onset diabetes is too much fat and sugar in the diet and lack of exercise. The main cause of the onset of juvenile-onset diabetes, that's type 1 diabetes in children that have to be on insulin, is drinking milk. There is a protein in the milk that is almost identical to a protein in the pancreatic cells, and the body produces antibodies against the cow's milk, and it turns on the pancreas and destroys them, and the child is a lifelong diabetic. But adult-onset diabetes, you can reverse by diet and exercise.
3: Okay, is there a book that I can read to make be more knowledgeable about this?
1: Well, the thing is, there may be a book out there you can read. It's on my video, Diseases Don't Just Happen. And you can see that on the website. There's also information on some diabetes where I, if you click on Personal Letter from Dr. Day at the homepage.
2: All right. Well, I guess that's all right. He's gone. So most people can get to a computer one way or the other. And you said there was a, what was the phone number again?
1: 1-800-574-2437.
2: 2437. People are slow and they're scrambling at nightstands for something to write on. It's 1-800-574-2437. That number is open right now. First-time caller line, you're on the air with Dr. Lorraine Day. Hello.
4: Hi, Art. This is Sharon. I'm also in the high desert, a bit north of you, up in southern Idaho.
2: Well, hi there.
4: Hi. Listen, Dr. Day, I am taking currently an herbal, a glandular thyroid supplement, mm-hmm. a natural, mm-hmm. and it has a bovine source, and from what you're saying, it doesn't seem to matter whether it's bovine or not, and I've become concerned about this because of the mad cow thing. Do you know if the pharmaceutical thyroid is chemically manufactured, if that would be a better way to go? You were starting to talk about that this is showing up in a lot of things other than the meat.
2: Right.
1: Yes, it's showing up. I mean, it's in gelatin. It's in supplements. It's in medications like thyroid medication and various things like that.
4: So the pharmaceutical thyroid?
1: Oh, yes. Oh, yes.
4: So what
1: I
4: do?
1: I would not take a thyroid that comes from an animal, whether it's a cow or a pig.
4: Yeah, this is raw glandular.
1: Yeah, would not do that. It's too dangerous. You can change to Synthroid or something like that, which is a synthetic.
4: Mm-hmm.
1: Again, you can get off of your thyroid medication. The reason that people are so hypothyroid these days, and so many people are on thyroid medication, is because their bodies aren't working right. You can get your body working right again, and then your body will produce its own thyroid. I don't suggest you stop it abruptly, but you can get off of it by changing your lifestyle. And again, the whole plan I use to get well is on the videos.
4: It's on the video.
1: Yeah, it's the one that specifically one that you can look at is either Diseases Don't Just Happen or You Can't Improve on God.
4: Okay. Thank you very much.
1: Okay.
2: All right. Thank you. So almost everything has the same answer, but for a lot of people you're saying that are taking some sort of pharmaceutical medication now, there could be damage by going off it too soon or too
1: abruptly. Oh, yeah.
2: You don't want to
1: stop medication abruptly, but you have to, you know, get off of it slowly, although I will say that even my 85-year-old mother, I was able to get her off of all of her 4 high blood pressure medications she'd been on for 35 years. I got her off in 3 weeks.
2: Well, okay. Hold it right there, doctor. We'll be right back from the high desert. This is Coast to Coast AM. Huh. That's kind of the revenge of the daughter, I guess, huh? Remember when she said, you got to drink milk? Well, Mom, you got to take this. I guess Mom took it. Anyway, hang in, and we'll be right back.

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1: My guest is Dr. Lorraine Day. Dr. Day has impeccable mainstream credentials. I mean, absolutely impeccable. She was on the faculty of the University of California, San Francisco School of Medicine as associate professor and vice chairman of the Department of Orthopedic Surgery. She was also chief of orthopedic surgery at San Francisco General Hospital. But she sings a very definitely different song now. It's a rough tune to listen to, but I guess it's the one you have to listen to if you want to get well. So we'll continue with the phone calls, and we'll continue with Dr. Day in a moment. Filet mignon, hamburger. See how oriented we are? Once again, Dr. Lorraine Day. Dr. Day, welcome back.
2: Thank you.
1: Well, you're probably scaring the hell out of everybody, I would imagine. You certainly are scaring me.
2: Well, the thing is, it's better to know than not to know, because then you have the option to do whatever you want to do. Again, I've never told anybody how they have to eat. I don't tell anybody they have to follow the plan I used to get well. But everybody has the right to have the option available to them to remain healthy, because everybody's sick and dying now. And there's not one family that hasn't been touched by cancer. And now cancer is the second leading cause of death in children. This is a terrible thing when parents realize that they have fed their children the very thing that helped cause their disease. They don't want to do that. So they have to have the option of at least knowing what's going on. The diet that people are feeding their children is also causing very premature puberty. When children enter puberty at a very young age, it destroys their lives and it increases their risk of getting cancer. Little girls who enter puberty early have a much higher risk of getting breast cancer. If they become sexually active at a young age and have an abortion, they have a much higher risk of getting breast cancer. These are the kinds of things that parents need to know, and they're not being told by the medical establishment.
1: Steve, in Niagara Falls, on the Canadian side, on the Fast Blast, asks Dr. Day, you remarked on the negativity of coffee and so forth. Are these not vegetable-based items?
2: Well, arsenic is a vegetable-based item, too. I mean, you have to really be a little bit discriminating. Just because something is a vegetable doesn't mean that it is edible. So that's not really a legitimate question.
1: Okay. West of the Rockies, you're on the air with Dr. Lorraine Day. Hopefully you have a legitimate question.
3: Yeah, this is Shirley from Fresno.
1: Yes, sure.
3: Dr. Day, I wanted to ask you about the water. How do we get the water, you know, pure enough to drink it?
2: Well, first of all, tap water is very contaminated. It contains lots of bacteria and viruses. The Centers for Disease Control publishes the statistics on waterborne illness in America, and it is huge. They don't tell the public, but they do tell the doctors.
3: Uh-huh.
2: So I get those statistics. Also, tap water contains chlorine, which is a poisonous gas, and it contains fluoride, which is a constituent of rat poison. And it is very damaging to the body, and you don't want to use it. It can cause death in toothpaste. If a child just swallows the amount of fluoride in toothpaste that they would use to brush their teeth, they can die. That's why they're now putting warning labels on toothpaste.
3: But what I'm asking you, how would we get the water fresh and, you know, able to drink it then?
2: Well,
3: because the tap water here is poisonous, I know.
2: Well, the first thing you can do is either you can buy bottled water, you can get distilled water or purified drinking water, and check on the way that the company purifies it. Or you can get your own distiller for about $250. You can distill all your own water. Or you can get a system of reverse osmosis and carbon filtration put in your home.
3: Is that one of those little ones that with the carbon filter that the water runs through?
2: No, that's not adequate. It's better than nothing, but it's not adequate. You've got to have it installed.
3: Oh, one that's installed.
2: Right.
3: What about the machines that have the water that's supposed to be filtered and stuff?
2: Yes, if you investigate that and if you get it from a machine that is either distilled or purified drinking water, you find out how it is purified, and then go to a machine that is heavily used. In other words, so the water turnover is rapid.
3: Oh, okay.
2: Okay.
3: And also, I wanted to ask you something else. What about this human growth hormone I've been hearing so much about lately?
2: Well, anything that comes from a human being can be dangerous.
1: Okay.
2: If it comes from a human being, can be dangerous.
1: I understand. All right. Here's one for you. Let's see. No, maybe I don't want to do that one. Yes, I do. If you're a gardener, doctor, and you use as fertilizer bone meal, is there a potential problem there? In other words, isn't it possible that this will get to the entire food chain, or is what I just suggested not possible?
2: No, it's possible.
1: It is possible.
2: Yes, and I don't use... We have had a garden, and I don't use any bone meal on it because it's blood and bone meal. And people will say, the experts, quote-unquote, will say that the prion is only found in the brain and spinal cord of these animals. But I have seen these somatids or microzymas, which I feel strongly are prions, I have seen them in blood. They circulate in blood, and besides, the same blood goes through the spinal cord and the brain as goes through the rest of the body. It's silliness to say it's only in those other organs.
1: So then, conceivably, mass-produced vegetables using that kind of fertilizer could be ultimately someday as dangerous as the meat we're worried about.
2: Well, I don't know if they could ultimately be as dangerous. It may just contaminate the outside, which you could possibly wash off. All right, because I don't know that it can be passed from animals to plants.
1: Well, we didn't think it would go from cows to humans either.
2: Well, they're still both mammals. That's a different thing than going to plants. There are many diseases that animals and humans have that cannot be transmitted to plants and vice versa.
1: But isn't this unnatural way of doing things that you describe, doesn't it ultimately apply to almost everything in the food chain?
2: Well, it can, but again, you know, it's like pesticides. When the animal eats grain or something with pesticides on it, it will concentrate those pesticides in its flesh. So when you eat one steak, you are eating far more pesticides than if you eat, like, a quarter of a truckload of vegetables and fruits because of the concentration that the animal does of the pesticides.
1: Mm-hmm. Okay. First-time caller line, you're on the air with Dr. Lorraine Day. Good morning. Hello?
4: Hello?
1: Yes, you're there. Go ahead.
4: Okay, I'm from Livingston, Montana. This is Marcy.
1: Yes, Marcy.
4: I have two questions. One of them is I have a cat that was just diagnosed with diabetes, and I got to thinking about what are we going to feed our meat-eating pets?
1: Yeah.
2: Well, again, that's a problem because, you know, if you looked on the Internet today, in Britain they have just discovered mad cat disease. Because they are putting all of this same rendered meat in the dog and cat food.
1: Oh,
2: and so what you're really going to have to do is find a different way to feed your cat. And some cats will eat vegetables.
1: No.
2: Yeah.
1: I have three cats and none of them will touch a veggie.
2: That's because they learned it from you.
4: No. my second question is also, will this affect fish as a food source?
1: Ah.
2: Okay, well, fish have their own problems. Most fish is caught within 200 miles offshore where they are contaminated with the sewage that is dumped into the water, and they are found to be heavily contaminated, particularly with heavy metals, which are very dangerous for humans to eat, mercury and things like that. And as they go up higher in the food chain, in other words, the tiny fish eat the algae, which are contaminated, and then the bigger fish eat the small fish. So you can, when you eat the fish, somewhat larger fish, you can get a fish that is 1,000 or 1,000,000 times more contaminated than the water because of their ability to concentrate the heavy metals as well.
1: All right.
4: Okay, thank you.
1: All right, thank you. Mad cat disease, doctor?
2: Yeah.
1: They've discovered mad cat disease.
2: Mad cat disease.
1: Well, look, cats I know. I have 3 of them, and I promise you, if you put a vegetable, you get them interested because you're eating, right? So they want some of whatever it is. If you put a vegetable down on the floor, there is no way the cat is going to sniff that, and they're going to look at you like, are you out of your mind?
2: Well, maybe if you let them go for a couple of days without food, maybe they'll be more interested. You know, you do that with kids. Children, if they don't want to eat their vegetables, you can just say, well, you know, you sit right there till you eat it, or, you know, you'll get hungry.
1: So I starved my little wild cat, who's now a big wild cat, and is ill-tempered at that, until he finally agrees to eat a carrot. Boy, I don't know, doctor.
2: Well, let me tell you about ill-tempered cats. There is a prison up in Adelanto, California.
1: For cats?
2: No. No, for people. And half of the prison is vegetarian. Now, when the man built the prison, you know, many prisons are privately owned. California prisons are privately owned.
1: Yeah.
2: And so when he built the prison, he wanted to have the whole prison vegetarian. They said, absolutely not. State of California said no. And he said, well, how about half of it and just let the prisoners choose? And they said no prisoner in the whole state would ever want to go to a vegetarian prisoner. Prisoners love their meat. So they said, finally they said, we'll let you do it. Well, now he has had the prison open for, I guess, 5 or 6 or 7 years.
1: And
2: not only is the vegetarian side full, but there is a waiting list from the other side of the prison waiting to get on the vegetarian side, and a waiting list from the entire state of California from other prisons waiting to get there. And you know why?
1: I'll bet you the vegetarian side's more docile, aren't they?
2: The vegetarian side is less violent.
1: Yes, indeed.
2: That's correct. And they say they don't have to worry about looking over their shoulder while they're sleeping for someone to attack them.
1: And they know that the warden's a veggie guy, and they're more likely to get on his, they want to get on his good side because that's the way you get out sooner. You're converted vegetarian.
2: Well, I don't
1: vegetarian
2: know that they get out sooner, but I can tell you their lives are changing much more rapidly, and the return rate from that side of the prison is about 1/4 of every other prison.
1: Now, why would that be?
2: Well, first of all, they have other things. They are more respectful to each other.
1: Oh, because they become more docile. Hence, they would not likely commit, say, a violent crime.
2: Well, that's part of it, yes. So, yeah. You see, maybe your cat is violent because you're feeding it meat.
1: My cat would finally break through a window and eat a bird. all right, well, anyway, Wildcard Line, you're on the air with Dr. Lorraine Day. Hello.
5: Yeah, how are you doing?
1: I'm all right.
5: Okay.
1: Well, I was actually all right before the show. I'm not sure about now.
5: I had a question for the doctor.
1: Sure.
5: Considering her, where she was, and your doctor, your view on the medical field now, I mean, I work in the medical field now, but I'm not a doctor, but I'm considering maybe doing that. Would you still recommend that?
2: Going to medical school, you mean?
5: Yeah.
2: Well, I mean, everybody has to make their own choice. I would not suggest that for my own sons. I strongly, because all you'll learn in medical school is drugs and surgery. Drugs never cure disease. They only cover up symptoms. And taking out organs doesn't make any sense. You would never take your car, if you had problems with your transmission, you would never take your car to an auto mechanic who would just take out your transmission and give you your car back.
5: Yeah, but could you also look at it and argue it this way, that since that is the accepted place to get well, that you'd be in have the opportunity to be in the forum to maybe bring, if someone did come to agree with your views, bring those views into the mainstream.
1: Look, if Dr. Day had preached what she's preaching now at San Francisco General, she would have been out on her ears so fast. Right,
2: right,
1: doctor?
2: That's correct.
1: Mm-hmm.
2: You can't do that in mainstream medicine, and you don't need to. You can learn whatever you need to learn to make people well without going to medical school. Everything I learned about being healthy, I learned out of medical school.
5: Yeah.
2: Away from it. So do you want to be healthy or do you want to be a doctor?
1: Or do you want to be rich?
5: Both.
2: That's right. See, the point is, doctors have a shorter life expectancy than the general population, and they have a higher suicide rate. So why would you want to go to them for your health?
6: Is that really true?
2: That's true. That's true. So, I mean, the thing is, they don't, obviously, don't they don't have the answer.
6: Well, they make a lot more money than the average.
2: Well, that's right.
6: Yeah. All right. Well, so make your choices, sir. It's up to you. East of the Rockies, you're on the air with Dr. Lorraine Day. Hello.
7: Howdy.
6: Howdy.
7: Welcome back, Art.
6: Thank you.
7: With a mad cow disease. 1960s was the first farm I worked on. A farmer there had a cow that had some kind of problem. He just referred to it as a crazy cow. Kept getting worse and worse, and finally sent it off the market.
2: Right.
7: Also, for Art, on the cats and the dogs,
6: yes,
7: they will eat vegetables because I've seen them in this guy's farm often eating the silage.
6: If you were to perhaps wrap a lima bean in a glob of hamburger, then you might get a dog to eat it and then spit the lima bean out.
7: Well, this was the silage that was fed to the cattle, corn silage. They ate it on their own quite often.
6: Well, great.
2: Well, cats will eat grass when they want to get well.
6: That's absolutely true.
2: That's right.
6: Love grass. They absolutely love grass, but I believe they eat it to throw up.
2: Well, they eat it to be well.
6: Well,
2: when they're sick,
6: frequently
2: they eat it to be well.
6: Yeah, but a lot of times after they eat grass, they throw up, right?
2: Well, they may throw up, but they don't always throw up. I can tell you, grasses are the main things that make people well. Grasses, because they have the green and the chlorophyll.
6: You are right about that. I mean, a cat will go berserk to get to grass.
2: That's right.
6: And will chew on grass.
2: That's right. That's right. That's a clue for you.
6: Yeah, but try and get them to eat, I don't know, a string bean. Huh. Forget it. I mean, they're not even going to approach a string bean. Now,
2: well, you have to be an example for them.
6: West of the Rockies, you're on the air with Dr. Lorraine Day. Hello.
8: Hello.
6: Hi. I can barely hear you. Yell at us.
8: Oh, okay. Is this better?
6: Yes. Yeah. Where are you?
8: I'm west of the Rockies.
6: West of the Rockies.
8: Yes.
6: Okay.
8: I wanted to ask, did I hear correctly that there are people in the United States dying of mad cow disease?
2: The government does not admit it, but the incidence of Creutzfeldt-Jakob disease, which is human mad cow disease, is going up very rapidly, and there are many cases of very young people getting Alzheimer's, and it's going very rapidly. They'll die in a year, but they're not calling it mad cow disease.
8: When you say the government, do you mean the CDC?
2: I mean the CDC and the USDA, the Department of Agriculture.
8: They changed the diagnosis of death? I mean, the death
2: certificate? They don't necessarily change it. They just don't admit that that's what it is.
8: So does anybody ever put down on a death certificate that a person died of the bovine disease?
6: Yeah, would that be a career-ending death certificate, doctor?
2: Well, it could well be a career-ending death certificate. When people would refuse to lie about certain diseases such as those, they would lose their jobs. So, but see, BSE, or bovine spongiform encephalopathy, is technically a disease that occurs in cows. The disease that occurs in human beings is Creutzfeldt-Jakob, mm-hmm. and that would be what would go down on the death certificate. But they don't really admit that Creutzfeldt-Jakob is actually human mad cow disease, except it didn't start. It really wasn't discovered in America until after they started rendering meats to animals.
6: But again, doctor, aren't they able to show a difference between the prion seen in Europe and the prion seen here?
2: Well, not necessarily in the prion. What they're showing is that the downer cows have a slightly different thing. But the point is, when you feed them to other animals, the animals get mad, like mad mink disease or scrapie, which is mad sheep disease.
6: Mm-hmm. Doctor, we are at the traditional place where I offer all my guests the opportunity to stick around, do the final hour, or bail out and get a little bit of sleep, because I know it's very late.
2: Well, I'll be happy to stay if you want me to.
6: Oh, I'd love you to stay.
2: Okay.
6: All right. Then in that case, stay right where you are. We'll break here at the top of the hour. And you will continue to have an opportunity to ask Dr. Lorraine Day whatever you will.
9: I know you can see me, now here's a surprise. I know that you have, 'cause there's magic.

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1: Those are the correct numbers if you want to talk to Dr. Day, and we're into telephones, open lines with Dr. Day. We'll get right back to that. Once again, in the darkness, possibly in the storm, here is Dr. Lorraine Day. Doctor, I've got another doctor who wrote me a fast blast here from California, and sounds like pure vegan propaganda to me, but see if you agree with this. We have no right to inflict suffering or death on any living creature. And until mankind can extend the circle of his compassion to include all living things, he'll never know peace.
2: Well, I think that's certainly right. I am not an animal rights activist. I think it would be wise for society to treat all creatures with kindness and humaneness, but that's not primarily the reason I'm a vegetarian. I agree, as I said, I think that animals were meant to be our friends and not our dinner, but it is not healthy for people to eat them. What we don't want to do is start worshiping animals and make them the objects of our worship. But we certainly should treat them humanely.
1: All right, well, here's one more. Nick in Miami, Florida, says, Art, I hate to disagree with you. That's all right, lots of people do. But my Rottweiler eats lima beans and squash.
2: That's great.
1: But he goes on. But then again, he also eats grasshoppers and small rocks.
2: I wonder if he eats people, too.
1: I don't know. Some of them do, yes. West of the Rockies, you're on the air with Dr. Lorraine Day. Hello.
3: Hi, Art. My name's Bill. I'm calling from Northern Nevada.
1: Yes, Bill.
3: Hey, as a matter of fact, I've got a Japanese chin who I have to fence my garden to keep her from decimating my tomato plants.
1: Really?
3: Because she will eat. She will literally strip the tomatoes off the plants and eat them. And she's also a big fan of carrots, cucumbers, mushrooms, and onions.
1: Okie dokie.
2: See, it's definitely, your cat has definitely an inherited condition from the family.
3: Oh, yeah. Yeah, I'm a big vegetable eater myself.
1: That's hard to believe.
3: And
1: hard to believe.
3: A piece of advice for changing the vegetables is start out with a vegetable that you like to eat. And get used to that, and then build.
1: Short of going to jail, the one she talked about, there's no hope for me. All right, thank you very much. First-time caller line, you're on the air with Dr. Lorraine Day.
4: Hi there, Art.
1: Hi.
4: Hi, Dr. Day.
2: Hello.
4: Art, I'm in the same boat with you. They're going to have to carry me kicking and screaming all the way, I tell
1: you. Well, you know, Dr. Day would say that's exactly what they're going to be doing, carrying you kicking and screaming.
4: Yeah, that's true. You're carrying me away dead.
1: Yeah, that's right, in your death throes.
4: I've got a couple questions for you, Dr. Day.
2: Yeah.
4: First, I'll just give them to you both at the same time. What kind of damage do you foresee to our ecosystem if we stop eating animals all of a sudden? And secondly, I heard earlier that you mentioned you were a Christian, and then I also heard earlier in the program that you compared our digestive systems with other animals, and I think what you said was that we were meant to be vegetarians. Would you see that as kind of a conflict in theological thought there? And supposedly in Christian dogma, God created man and created animals for us for food. I just wondered if you could comment on those two things. Thanks.
1: Very good point. All
2: okay,
1: right. Well, let's take the last one first.
2: Okay, the last one first. No, if you have to go back to the book of Genesis. God did not create animals for our food. That occurred after sin. In the Garden of Eden, they ate fruits, grains, and vegetables in their most natural form. Apples. Animals ate straw, and they were all vegetarians. They did not start eating each other until after sin entered. Okay? So, when God gave the perfect diet to the Israelites when they were coming out of Egypt, he gave them manna, which was totally vegetarian. When humans were allowed to eat meat was after the flood when the earth was covered with water. So if you look in Genesis, you will find those things. So it's totally compatible with being a Christian to understand that. And I know that many Christians enjoy their meat, and so they look at different places in the Bible. But if you go back to the beginning, that's the way it is.
1: All right.
2: The ecosystem.
1: Yes,
2: the worst thing about the ecosystem, in fact, you start looking in even agriculture journals, and the worst thing that's happening to the ecosystem is all the animals that are being raised for food. They are decimating the earth.
1: Well, how do you imagine that this will end up? I mean, in the darkest future, if this is not corrected, and frankly, with the forces at work, I doubt it's going to be.
2: It's going to come to a screeching halt, all of it.
1: Well,
2: we're going to do ourselves in as a civilization. We certainly are, because the way things are going, not only in the way we're eating, but eventually humans will not be able to reproduce. I don't know if you've ever heard of the Pottinger cat study. Pottinger cat study was a study where they were just made a difference between raw food and cooked food. They were feeding the animals meat, but they had raw versus cooked.
1: Yes.
2: Which is the same if you're eating vegetables or meat. You aren't getting the enzymes if you eat a cooked. Now, I'm not suggesting that people eat raw meat. That is very dangerous, all right? But when they did this study, they found out when the animals ate the food cooked that their offspring were starting to be defective, and within 3 to 4 generations, their offspring could no longer reproduce. There's a big infertility rate in America now that is being caused
1: by... Is that true? I've heard sperm counts are down.
2: Right, they are.
1: Well, yeah, but then other people argue that's baloney. The study is not valid. You're saying it is.
2: So it is true, and there are a number of things that are happening that are lowering sperm counts. One of them is fluoride in the water. That decreases fertility dramatically. And the way people are eating... on one of my videos called Believing is Seeing, I have a woman who was infertile, and she actually had cervical cancer as well as polycystic ovaries. When she went on the plan, doctors wanted to take out her uterus, and they said she would never get pregnant. She not only cured her uterine cancer, but she became pregnant and had twin baby girls without any fertility drugs whatsoever, and I show those little babies on the video. And the doctors practically dropped over when she became pregnant and when she cured her uterine cancer. So these things can all happen. By the way, I wanted to mention, caller, do you have another question? I wanted to mention a couple of other things.
1: No, just those,
2: okay.
1: And you've answered them.
2: All right. Now, first of all, vaccines are a major problem because all vaccines are grown in cell culture in the laboratory, either on chicken cells or sometimes human cells or different cells. But all cell cultures in the laboratory are fed. They have to be kept alive by feeding them nutrition.
1: Right.
2: And they are fed with fetal calf serum. They are fed with serum from unborn baby calves. All right? So every single vaccine has a potential problem with it. That's number one. Number two is there's a lot of information in the medical literature about the problem of sterilization of instruments that are being used on patients with Creutzfeldt-Jakob disease, which is the human form of mad cow disease, because they cannot sterilize the prion off of it.
1: Let's try this one out. For the first time in my life, knowing that I was going to go to the Super Bowl and had to fly on an airplane, all the rest of it, I took the urgings of local newspapers and broadcast, and I went out and I got a flu shot this year. Now, I have not yet gotten the flu. It's a positive thing, but I didn't get it last year either. My point is, do you consider a flu shot to be a dangerous thing?
2: Yes. It's not only dangerous from the mad cow perspective, but it's dangerous from every other perspective.
1: What do you mean? Wait a minute. What do you mean from a mad cow perspective?
2: Because the vaccines were grown in cultures that had to be fed with calf serum. Okay, but the second thing is, the flu shot you got was immunizing you against last year's flu. because they cannot immunize you against this year's flu because they don't know what's coming up by the time they make the vaccine.
1: Well, what's the point of immunizing anybody against last year's flu? It's already run the course.
2: The only thing it does is it makes money.
1: Well, that's annoying.
2: Well, that's the truth. Vaccines are...
1: I thought that they looked at China, where these things were developing, or wherever the current new strain is developing, and cultured from that.
2: Have you ever noticed that the flu always comes from an Asian country?
1: Yeah, I've noticed.
2: Okay, that's a joke.
1: It is?
2: I mean, of course. I mean, they call it these things. It's an Asian flu or the China flu. It always comes from an Asian country. That is baloney.
1: It is?
2: Absolutely. Okay? So the thing is, they cannot immunize you against the flu that's coming up unless they know and they have... I'm not even suggesting that they are producing the flu virus, but the thing is, the only way they could know what was coming up next is if they produced it. Otherwise, they have to vaccinate you against last year's flu, which will never be this year's flu.
1: Well, I personally always suspected. I mean, if you watch those ads on TV, they know damn well when the flu's going around. They know exactly when the flu's going around because that's when they advertise. And I've always suspected these little vice presidents being sent out with vials to our reservoirs.
2: But they're not going to, if they're going to put it in there, they're not going to vaccinate you against that one. All right. But if you go to my website at drday.com, I have a whole portion on vaccinations. Are they safe or effective? And I tell you how you can get waivers and how you never want to get another vaccination. One thing I'd like to finish up also.
1: But just before you do, you said never another vaccination, doctor. You said that the longevity that we do have now is attributed to the fact that childhood diseases have, to some degree, been eradicated.
2: Not
1: and
2: by vaccination.
1: How have they been? Yes, they have.
2: No.
1: Polio.
2: No. No. If you look on my website, you will see a book reference there, showing that, in fact, these are government statistics, showing that the incidence of polio was coming down dramatically long before vaccinations because of better sanitation and things like that. So the incidence was coming way down. With the introduction of both the oral and the injectable polio vaccine, the slope of the curve did not change one bit, meaning that it had no effect except that after vaccinations were introduced, 80% of all cases of polio were caused by the vaccination that the child received.
1: So you're saying the polio vaccine didn't kill polio. Polio died a natural death.
2: That's right. And it's the same way for measles. You look at the same curves. You look for measles, for mumps, for all of these diseases. This is a pharmaceutical bonanza.
1: Well, sure it is. I mean, everybody has it. In fact, to get into school, you've got to have a lot of those immunizations.
2: To get into school, you have to have 33 vaccinations.
1: There you are.
2: All right? And, of course, this is also killing children. Vaccines are associated with sudden infant death syndrome and autism. This has been well documented, and I talk about this on my website. Autism was not known before the introduction of vaccinations. They have put monitors on babies showing that they have normal heart rate and normal breathing before their vaccination, and afterwards it is off the map and they start having episodes of not breathing at all. And this is from vaccinations.
1: Huh. Wildcard line, you're on the air with Dr. Lorraine Day.
5: Yes, good evening.
1: Good evening.
5: I just wondered if you heard the report they're going to kill 400,000 head in, I think it's France, but India or something phoned them up and asked if they could have them cows before they killed them.
1: What?
5: I heard that today on the radio. I also heard the thing about the cats. They're getting, because the cats are, cow is in the cat food.
2: Yep.
5: And also, fish are now starting to do circles or something like that. I heard that in also.
1: Yeah, there's a twirling disease.
5: Yeah, twirling disease, that's right. Yeah. Okay, I have one question, too. My brother-in-law just had some kind of intestine cancer.
2: Yeah.
5: Does your plan, will it address that? And
2: yes.
5: Can he go on it to get fixed up?
2: Yes.
5: Because now he just had a colostomy and he has to wear that bag and everything.
2: Yes.
1: All right, well, she's saying yes.
2: Yes, he can reverse his colon disease, his colon cancer, because cancer is cancer no matter where it is. It's caused by a violation of these 10 laws of health. and one of the biggest causes of colon cancer is meat eating. Because
1: it
2: goes through your intestines very slowly, it putrefies, and you reabsorb the toxins.
1: Right. You talked about a few of the 10 laws. You want to go through them?
2: Okay. Proper nutrition, as I talked about, I spent quite a bit of time. Exercise, water, your body needs a minimum of 10 glasses of water a day. When you drink caffeine, it causes your body to lose water, more water than comes in with the drink. The body is 75% water. The brain is 85% water. One of the biggest causes of Alzheimer's and Lou Gehrig's disease and Parkinson's is and cancer is dehydration. The next one is sunlight. Sunlight reduces the size of internal cancer tumors, boosts your immune system. The next one is called temperance, where you eliminate the harmful substances from your diet, including refined sugar and NutraSweet and MSG and nicotine and caffeine and alcohol and things like that. Alcohol is a diuretic, too, and so that dries out your body. You put alcohol on your hands, it dries out your skin. If you drink it, it dries out the inside of your body. And then the next one is fresh air. As I said, that the kind of air you breathe is very important because inside air causes your tumor to grow. And then proper rest at the proper time of night. The body needs to have its rest, and you cannot repair a car while you're driving it. So you have to have your proper rest at night. And then you have to learn how to get rid of your stress. I started out with meditation and visualization. I had some pretty horrible experiences. I went to the medical literature and found out that when you are practicing Eastern type of meditation, when you are subsequently confronted by another stress, your body reacts worse than if you hadn't been doing meditation at all. Whereas if you are practicing Bible study and prayer, and that's in the medical literature, that when you are then subsequently confronted by another stress, your body reacts far better. So I started reading my Bible, I started praying, and I learned to give my stress to the Lord. And the next one is an attitude of gratitude. Your attitude makes all the difference in the world. You have to give up grudge holding. Anger is the number one cause of death in America, and you have to get rid of it in order for your body to heal. You cannot heal if you are angry or harboring grudges. And the last one is benevolence. Selfishness is a problem with almost everyone, and you have to get outside yourself. And you have to forgive and forget and be interested in other people and willing to care for them. And then, with those things, your health will spring forth speedily. You know, when you're angry, your stomach contracts, so you can't digest your food. Your intestinal peristalsis stops, you can't eliminate your waste, and your adrenal glands pour out all sorts of hormones like cortisone and adrenaline that
1: But are there other ways to inner peace? For example, I don't get angry. I get even. And when I get even, I'm happy, and I'm not stressed.
2: Actually, when you get even,
1: yes,
2: over a period of time,
1: yes,
2: it actually destroys you.
1: Yeah.
2: Yeah. That's why the Bible says, love your enemies, do good to them that hate you, because when you don't do that, this is just telling you that there is a natural law operating, and that either you can go with it or you can go against it. If you go against it, eventually it will turn on you.
1: You will stipulate, though, that as of at least right now, we all die.
2: Oh, yes. The thing, but we're not supposed to die of disease. We can die from just getting old and wearing out. If you look at certain figures, say, in the Bible, Moses was 120 years old. He climbed Mount Sinai and laid down and died. Abraham died a natural death without disease. His wife Sarah did. His son Jacob did. These are people who died a natural death, but not from disease.
1: Huh.
2: Disease is not necessary for a person to die.
1: So you think the biblical story of people living to incredible ages
2: before the flood
1: was absolutely correct, and
2: yes.
1: you attribute it to the way they lived and what they ate?
2: Well, there were several other things. There was, first of all, the atmosphere was much different. There was much higher oxygen content before the flood. And so they could live longer. Secondly, there was a water canopy around the earth before the flood, which caused much more temperate conditions and not the extremes of hot and cold. And then the other thing was they were not eating meat. When they started eating meat and all these other things changed, the oxygen content went down and all that, the life expectancy dropped from close to 1,000 years to 120 years in like 8 or 10 generations.
1: All right. Well, there you are. Doctor, hold on. We're at the bottom of the final hour. Dr. Lorraine Day is my guest. Food, and I'll bet even sex is a problem. Oh, it is. We covered that actually in prior shows.

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1: I live among the creatures of the night.
2: That's me, all right. Good morning, everybody. Dr. Lorraine Day is here with a pretty tough-to-swallow message in more ways than one. But you don't kill the messenger. You might argue about the message, but you don't kill the messenger. And so we'll get back to the messenger in a moment. All right, back to it. Dr. Lorraine Day is my guest. Now, there's a link to her website on mine. If you're used to doing that, just go to the guest area and you can jump right over to her website and or go directly. She also has a telephone number you may call if you are not a Webby. And that phone number, 24 hours a day, is 1-800-574-2437. That's 1-800-574-2437, right, doctor?
3: That's correct.
2: Okay. All right. A lot of people are writing on the fast blast here. The lady needs a good steak.
3: Well, I'm well, and I survived what the doctors diagnosed as terminal cancer, and the people who are writing that are waiting for their own.
2: First-time caller line, you're on the air with Dr. Day. Hi.
4: Are we speaking to me?
2: Yeah, we're speaking to you.
4: Okay, thank you. Yeah, I'm Mark from the suburban Philadelphia area.
2: And on a cell phone, I can tell, a cell phone.
4: Yes, sir. Yes, sir. That's correct.
2: Mm-hmm.
4: I have kind of a two-pronged question. One's concerning my my doctor. I have glaucoma, and I go to an ophthalmologist who is a surgeon at probably one of the best-known hospitals in the country as far as eyes are concerned. In conversation with her, I've listened to something that always struck me as a little strange up until tonight when I listened to some of the things that Dr. Day was saying. This lady has a hobby and spends all of her spare time working in her garden growing vegetables, and she will not use any pesticides or commercial fertilizers. She complains about the grubs and things like that, and she works like a dog to prevent these from spreading. And I'm just wondering if that's because she knows what Dr. Day knows.
3: Well, that's right. What if you were at my house and I fixed a nice big salad for you, and I said, before you can eat it, I have to spray it with Raid?
5: 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And now, Art Bell.

0: 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And now, Art Bell.
1: Who's perhaps some kind of a religious believer?
2: No, she's just trying to eat healthy.
1: Right. The other half of my question is, I don't know if there's any benefit, but is there any benefit as far as specifically aimed at the effects of glaucoma?
2: Yes. Glaucoma is most likely, I'm still studying glaucoma, but I'm almost positive glaucoma is caused by the same things that cause high blood pressure. You see, when your body is dehydrated, when it doesn't have enough water, and you don't have to feel thirsty because we overcome our thirst mechanism. We don't drink water. We drink coffee and caffeinated soda, so the body becomes dehydrated. And it goes into a state of crisis, so it tries to hang on to every bit of water that it has. Your eye has a mechanism inside that produces fluid to keep the pressure up in your eyeball so you can see, because if the pressure is too low, you can't see. Mm-hmm. It also has an exit area. So the water that's produced, or the fluid that's produced in your eye, can be recirculated and go out of your eye and more is formed. But when your body is in a state of crisis and does not have enough water, it will close off that exit area in your eye, and then your water, the fluid in your eye continues to be formed, and so the pressure builds up. The way you get your body out of crisis is to drink more water and stop the caffeine. However, your ophthalmologist will often tell you your pressure is high, don't drink water, because they don't understand the mechanism.
3: Now, that's one thing my wife does do. She makes me drink enormous amounts of water.
2: That's why you're still alive.
3: To the point where I'm walking around and sloshing.
2: Right.
3: I can actually hear my stomach sloshing around.
2: Well, good. That's a good sign.
3: But it's not fun. I mean, you have this monstrous glass of water put in front of you several times a day, and oh, man, another glass of water. Sheesh.
2: Well, that's one reason you feel as well as you do.
3: Wild Card Line, you're on the air with Dr. Lorraine Day. Hello.
4: Yeah, good evening. It's Missing Learjet Tim from Cool Lake, Alberta, Canada.
3: Yes, welcome.
4: In the desert of the White Sea. If you know what white is in snow.
3: Right.
4: Lorraine, when you started tonight on the program, I was plugging in. I was right at the stove plugging in the coffee pot, and you started talking. And you know what I did?
2: What?
4: And plugged it, pulled out the juicer, and destroyed a bunch of carrots.
2: Good for you.
4: I started that, I think you're on Art a year. It was a year ago last November, and I listened to the program, and I just said, hey, man, you got to smarten up.
2: Good.
4: And I started juicing. But there's one thing I just want to ask about. The question was, is that... about a year ago, I've been a beer drinker. I mean, there's probably a lot of Art's listeners out there who drink beer.
3: Art drinks beer.
4: Yeah. Well, I've been drinking. I'm 46 years of age.
3: Yes.
4: And I've been drinking it all my life. Not in great quantities, you know, just during the week, two or three times. But it came to a point about a year ago that, you know, when I had three or four or five or six beers, I'd get a little bit of pain in my side, and I'd start passing blood.
3: Ooh.
4: In my stool.
3: Yes.
2: Oh, stool?
3: In your
4: stool? So it was an intestine. So I went in and had a bunch of tests done, the barium and all that kind of stuff, and they said, well, we don't see any problem. But so I've been experimenting, and whenever I drink, you know, like five or six beer at once, it triggers in. It happens all over again. But if I stay away from it, I know the carrot juice, it really helps. Because it helps.
3: Well, I'm not a doctor, but I don't think you should get blood in your stool from beer.
2: No, well, that's a very unusual
4: ulcer.
2: What?
4: Like the alcohol, maybe the alcohol in the beer is triggering an ulcer. Or
2: well, but if you had an ulcer, let me tell you, if you have an ulcer in your stomach, the alcohol can dehydrate you and help cause an ulcer in your stomach. But you don't have bright red blood in your stool. What you will have is like black tarry stools, because by the time the blood gets to the end of your intestine, it will turn dark, and so it won't be bright red. Bright red blood, if you have bright red blood in your stool, that's something that's lower down. And so if you're having some problem lower down in your intestine that's triggered by the alcohol, that's a very unusual thing. But if you have found that

0: happens each time, then of course the logical thing to do would be stop drinking the beer.
1: Well, I'll tell you a little story for all you juicers out there. And this is a true story too. I went on a cruise, you know, and took a few hundred listeners with me. And one of the features of this gigantic, luxurious cruise ship was a juice bar. And I've never been a juicer. But, you know, it was free. So I sat down, said, pour us a double, you know. And they gave us, they put in all these things into the juicer, and they let you see it while they do it. And then they give you this concoction that looks like a witch's brew. And you down it. And you say, boy, I just did a good thing for my body. And then about 2 hours later, you walk in to relieve yourself, mm-hmm. and your urine is bright red, and you go, oh my God!
0: That's because you had beets in it.
1: That's right, there were beets in it. And I'll tell you, I said, honey, come here, this is it, it's the end.
0: Yeah,
1: well.
0: Well, beets will also make your stool red as well as your urine red. You just have to know that.
1: Yeah, but you don't know that until you've had your first juice.
0: Well, there's not beet juice in every juice.
1: God, I thought I was dying. That was it. East of the Rockies, you're on the air with Dr. Lorraine Day. Hello. Hello. Going once.
2: Hello.
1: Yes.
2: This is Jerry in South Plainfield, New Jersey.
1: Hello, Jerry.
2: Hi, I got one question.
1: Yes.
2: Gary Null had he was quoting from The Lancet, and it was a test done late last year. And it has something to do with a triggering mechanism possibility that creates mad cow. Because he had rats, the scientists tested on like 30 rats that showed the symptom. She had the spongiform in the brain, but they didn't show the symptoms that rats would normally have, going through mazes. They didn't bump into walls, all that kind of stuff, that would indicate that they were infected. But these animals lived a normal life, and they had no symptoms at all, but their brain was Swiss cheesed. Then they ground up the brain tissue and injected it into the animals unaffected. Within 60 days, these animals came down with the disease and died, thereby hinting that there might be a triggering mechanism. My thinking is, with these five-year-olds that were getting it in England, could this prion be attaching itself to, let's say, the sperm or the ovum and have a 15-year or 20-year cycle to its existence? And when it gets into a child, its immune system is already compromised by all the dumb food they're eating and the fact that they have an immature immune system. Bang, all of a sudden they get the disease and they die.
0: Well, first of all, I'd have to look at that article and look at it to see if clearly that's what it says.
2: Well, Gary said it was just preliminary, so
0: yeah,
2: I'm
0: yeah, well, it's probably we'd have to see a lot more evidence for that. But the problem is the children now are developing cancer. Some children are born with cancer. It doesn't have to have anything attached to the sperm. Children are getting cancer at younger and younger ages. You have to look at what the mother has been eating and the way she's been living.
2: That.
0: So these things, even mad cow disease or Creutzfeldt-Jakob, can occur because the Americans have been existing on a fast food orgy for a number of years, and so the human race is actually getting weaker and more sickly.
1: I have a question. Can the human form of mad cow be passed from mother to child in pregnancy?
0: If I remember correctly, it can. Yes, it can. It can be transmitted.
1: Boy. It's kind of a dim future, isn't
0: well,
1: it, Doctor?
0: It is a dim future because, again, you see, these things have been going on, and look how people don't want to even hear them now. People don't want to hear them because they want to continue living and eating as they've been doing. And
1: yeah,
0: yet we are wrecking
1: right.
0: our bodies and wrecking the earth.
1: Okay. West of the Rockies, you're on the air with Dr. Lorraine Day. Hello.
3: Hi. This is Jen in San Diego.
1: Hi, Jen.
3: And I have a question for Dr. Day.
1: Okay.
3: Dr. Day, I am a vegetarian, and I have been diagnosed with FSGS kidney disease. and I get acupuncture
0: and
3: chiropractic.
0: When you say FSGS, just excuse me for a minute.
3: I'm sorry.
0: When you say FSGS, you're going to have to suggest what you're meaning, because there are many different acronyms in medicine that mean different things. So
3: okay, it's focal segmental glomerulosclerosis.
1: Wow.
0: Glomerulosclerosis, okay.
3: Yes. And I have been told there's no cure for it. I lead a very healthy lifestyle. And what can I do about this disease? Am I just doomed to be put on dialysis and kidney transplant, or is there anything that I can do?
0: No, there is something you can do. You are not doomed. There is no incurable disease. There
3: okay.
0: is no incurable disease. And even if you are eating quite well, I would suggest that you start looking at other things in your life besides your food, and you may not be eating as pure as you think.
3: Mm-hmm.
0: If you look at my video, diseases don't just happen. You will see the kinds of things that we're doing to ourselves to destroy ourselves, and you may get some idea. If you go to my website and look at a personal letter, look at that, and then the video, diseases don't just happen, I think you'll find the answers.
3: Okay.
0: Okay, but you can reverse your disease.
3: Awesome. Thank you.
0: Okay.
1: All right. Thank you for the call. First time caller line, your turn with Dr. Day.
4: Hi.
1: Hello.
4: I'm calling from southern New Mexico.
1: Okay.
4: Hey, Ms. Dorothy. I am right now suffering from widespread urticaria, hives, with resultant sleep loss, and my blood pressure has gone sky high, my pulse is racing, and I went to my doctor today, and she's an internist. I have faith in her. However, I feel like I'm getting over-medicated. Is this my system breaking down, my immune system breaking down, or what is happening?
0: Yes, it is your immune system breaking down, and your urticaria, which is generalized itching,
4: mm-hmm.
0: which can be very severe, is not due to a deficiency of drugs.
4: Uh-huh.
0: When she's giving you medication, it's not going to cure your problem. What it is doing, it is going to make you more lethargic, and
4: uh-huh.
0: it's going to have lots of other side effects. What you need to do is stop the things that are causing this severe itching.
4: Uh-huh.
0: One of the things can be dairy products. The other thing is not enough water. You've got to rehydrate your body, eliminate all dairy products, including cheese and all of those kinds of things,
4: mm-hmm.
0: and start looking at what you're putting in your body as well as the stress that you're under.
4: Well,
0: okay,
4: I
0: all of those things. And again, you go to my website. You can look. I've got information on the video. Diseases don't just happen. Discusses asthma, allergies, and things like that. Plus, the video, You Can't Improve on God, is the exact step-by-step plan that you need to look at to get well.
1: You know, Dr. Day, I want to ask you this. On behalf of all of us out here who are probably like I am, almost everything that's fun isn't good for you. Now, I suppose you would argue that it's only fun because that's what we're used to as having fun. But tell me, you can really get to the point where all you want in life is a good carrot, or, you know, a good squash, or a good bunch of celery or something, and you don't occasionally want a big quarter pounder with fries.
0: No, I never want a quarter pounder with fries.
1: Never?
0: I can tell you that. No, never. But I'll tell you this. I enjoy eating. I enjoy eating as much as most people do. But it's not the main focus of my life. And so when my life is at stake, I can give up whatever is necessary. And besides that, I enjoy eating a lot. And anybody who comes to my house, whether they're a meat eater or not, always enjoys the food. I mean, and it's not just passable. It is excellent. I could cook you meal after meal after meal that you would enjoy, and you would never miss your meat.
1: Oh, that's a challenge. I'd like to see that.
0: That's right.
1: Well, all right. I would have to see that to believe it. I mean, if there's not meat somewhere on that plate, if there's not some kind of dead animal on my plate, it's not a real dinner. But you're saying that you really could fix something. That
0: absolutely.
1: Would be, uh-huh. All right, let's run over it one more time. Your website is?
0: www.drday.com, drday.com, and the phone number is 1-800-574-2437. That's 1-800-574-2437. 574-2437, and there's information on mad cow disease, vaccinations, cancer, AIDS, attention deficit disorder, and just about anything else you'd like to know.
1: All right. When do you anticipate that American health authorities will have no choice but to admit that mad cow is present, and they'll begin to talk about steps they're taking and so forth and so on?
0: Well, they're already doing that. They're already talking about steps that they're taking to make sure that they don't have it here, although I'm sure they know that it's already here. Even Stan Prusiner says it is most likely in this country. He's being politically correct. I would think that within 3 years, they would not be able to avoid it, although I can't tell. They can lie a lot. They did in the AIDS epidemic for a long, long time, and they continue to lie.
1: Yes, but with the pressure of knowing what's happening in Europe,
0: yeah,
1: it seems to me that at some point
0: it will break.
1: You'll reach a critical point, and they're going to have to say something.
0: That's right. Well, see, it may be even sooner than that, because they're preparing the public right now. They're saying, we don't think it's here, but maybe it's here, and we really have to watch out for this, but you're really safe, and I give you a scenario on this information that I have on my website. You know, first thing they do is they outright deny it. And then they say, well, we thought it might be a problem, but it's really not, so keep on doing what you're doing. And then the next thing is they say, well, it kind of is a problem, but it's, don't panic, it's not real, keep on eating what you're eating. And then the next one is, well, there have been some people dying of it, but there aren't very many, and your risk is low, so keep on eating what you're eating. And, you know, that's the way they do for a long time.
1: All right. Well, as always, it has been very enlightening having you on the program.
0: Well, thank you.
1: And I'm going to consider all of this and go have a glass of water at least.
0: Good for you.
1: All right, Doctor. Thank you very much.
0: Thank you so much.
1: And good night.
0: Bye-bye.
1: We'll do it again. All right. Well, there was Dr. Day. And as I said, I think you probably know the message is accurate. Don't blame the messenger. Here for your consideration. From the high desert, I'm Art Bell. Night-night.
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1: From the high desert and the great American Southwest, I bid you good evening or good morning, as the case may be, across all these many, many time zones. From the Hawaiian and Tahitian island chains, all the way east to the Caribbean and the U.S. Virgin Islands. Good morning. South into South America, north to the pole, and worldwide on the good old internet, thanks to AudioNet in Dallas. This is Coast to Coast AM. I'm Art Bell. Somebody sent me a little email earlier and said, you know, I listen to you here in Hawaii, so I know how you get here, but how do you get to Tahiti? Well, the answer is simple. From Hawaii, there's something about salt water that conducts very well, and I get a constant stream of letters and postcards and email from Tahiti. So I include them in. A lot of listeners in Tahiti. You're in for a real treat this morning. Jim Mars, author of a very, very, very popular new book called Alien Agenda, is my guest. It's a Harper Collins book, so you will find it everywhere, I suppose. I got a piece of email earlier that, actually a fax, that will perhaps explain it. Art from ancient astronauts to NASAnauts, from the hills to Hopkins, from our very creation to considerations of both religious and metaphysical issues. Alien Agenda. Don't miss even the most minute aspect, does not miss even the most minute aspect of the UFO alien reality. My word. Interested in crop circles, cattle mutilations, men in black, remote viewing, ancient artifacts, underground bases, abductions, the government, etc., you name it. Turn to the chapter, it's all there. In addition to his outstanding, extensive research effort that includes both acknowledgement and description of the hard work of other courageous explorers and writers in the field, Jim Mars is aware of something he refers to as mindset. He never forgets that what makes an objective evaluation of the data from all these areas so difficult is that collection of nerve cells between our ears. As an ordinary citizen who's looked into these enigmatic issues for the past 2 years, has read countless books, watched and listened to countless tapes, downloaded countless documents, and thought countless thoughts in the process, reading this book was a rewarding experience that would require countless words to describe. This was the best thing since the quickening, and in my opinion, not only complements, but is a real companion piece to your own extraordinary and enlightening work. I say four cheers for Art and Jim. P.S. Between this book and the quickening, I have tagged so many pages that I expect to get a Christmas card from the Post-its division of the 3M company. I do like the, quote, "These babies are huge, sir," quote, on page 20. The speculation about MJ-12 on page 168, very interesting. Last sentences of appendices of page 394 relate to discussion of last night, as does other material in the book. It's the only composite work of its kind that I've ever seen that mentions Robert Morningsky. So you know this guy has done his work. So there you go, and I very much appreciate that. And we're going to talk to Jim Mars, author of Alien Agenda, and I suspect this is one night when we are going to get to most aspects of the entire alien question. Here's another one coming in beforehand. The Alien Agenda, the most fascinating, revealing book that I've ever read. I've got it, do you? Matter of fact, I'll hold up this fax. Yes, by the way, we have a webcam going, if you get an opportunity to go up on the net, by all means, do so. And when you do, just click on the first area that says Art's Webcams or Studio Cam or something like that. And when you do, you will see a compelling photograph One of three, actually, I guess, of me sitting here doing my program. We've got three cameras in sequence monitoring the program. And so for as long as you can stand it, you can sit there, and from time to time I hold little things up that relate to the program. As a matter of fact, I've got a good picture of Jim Mars right here in my hand. I had to hold that up so that you can see what he looks like. We'll talk to Jim about that. I'm trying to think of exactly who he looks like. Jim Mars looks like somebody that I know from the movies or from someplace. I'm not exactly sure. I'm going to ask him about that in a moment. So, in a moment, coming up, Jim Mars and his very substantial book, Investigating the Extraterrestrial Presence Among Us, Alien Agenda.
0: Coast to Coast AM sure sounds great in the middle of the night. 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
4: First of all, I want to just thank you for bringing everyone out here to Cornucopia of just phenomenal knowledge. I don't know of anyone else that I've ever listened to on radio that just fills my brain and stimulates me. But, you know, I was listening to the show, and I thought to myself, do you think, George, the common citizen such as you or I really has any hope towards the future of any privacy or anything else?
3: I think we do. I think eventually so many people will see the light, see what you see what I see, that eventually they're going to say enough is enough. And I think that we do have a future, and we're going to win in the long run. It's going to be bumpy along the way. It's not going to be easy, but we will get there. That's my take, and you know what? As long as I can continue on the airwaves and tell people this, I shall.
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0: All right, now we are going to Texas, all the way down to Texas. And here is Jim Mars. Jim, welcome to the program.
1: Well, good evening. It's certainly nice to be with you.
0: I can hear a Texas accent in there. Are you an original Texan, Jim?
1: Born and raised in Fort Worth.
0: All right. How in the world did you get started in the whole UFO field? It's like you came out of nowhere. It's not that I don't know you, Jim, but I had never heard of you before, and all of a sudden you've got this gigantic hit book.
1: Well, I wanted to correct something you said earlier that, I've spent the past 2 years working on my new book, Alien Agenda, but I've been interested in keeping up with the UFO phenomenon since the 50s, since I was a kid. The thing that actually prompted me to, well, two things prompted me to write this book. One was with the success of my last book, Crossfire, which had to do with the Kennedy assassination and subsequent government cover-up, I asked people all over the place. I said, well, what do you think's the next big, deep, dark, secret government cover-up? And, you know, it was almost unanimous, Art. They said UFOs.
0: Oh, yeah.
1: So I said, well, you know, I've been dealing with that for years, but I didn't feel like I had any right to write about it, because I was like everybody else. I'd read all this material, and there's something going on, but, you know, how do you get a handle on it? How do you figure out what is the alien agenda? You know, okay, they're here. What do they want, you know?
0: Exactly.
1: And the thing that prompted me and that I felt like I was getting some valid insight in was the government studied and utilized remote viewing. I interviewed about a dozen of the government-trained remote viewers, and Art, each and every single one of them had direct contact, direct knowledge of the UFOs.
0: That's correct.
1: And I said, wow. And as with anything else, you have to be careful with this. You can't just, you know, leap out on a limb and say, oh, it's this and that. But by synthesizing and coordinating some of the information that's coming in from the remote viewers. And now, by the way, there's plenty of civilian remote viewers out there. In fact, for my book, Alien Agenda, as far as I know, I commissioned the very first formal remote viewing study of UFOs. And it was very interesting because seven remote viewers who had prior testing and had a known track record were employed in this study. And none of them knew what the subject was. They simply got a coordinate number. I think you're familiar with that.
0: I certainly am. That you might know, Jim, I've interviewed probably the top remote viewers in the field now.
1: Oh, yeah. I know you have.
0: Okay.
1: I know that you've spoken to Dave Morehouse and many others. But here's what's interesting. Out of the seven remote viewers, five immediately knew that they were looking at UFOs.
0: But, you know, doesn't that, Jim, then say something about the nature of the aliens, that the remote viewers have encountered these beings again and again and again, even dating back to the military program, where the military didn't want them to encounter this kind of thing.
1: That's right.
0: They were encountering it, according to Ed Dames and others. They were encountering beings they just simply could not explain. In fact, some of them got so disturbed they got blown out of the program.
1: That's right. And some of their superiors said, I don't want to hear about this. You know?
0: Yeah.
1: It was very disturbing to them, too. And again, there now we're bumping up against the mindset situation. And it's not in the book, Art, but I heard a great story just a week or two ago that, to me, defines mindset. It seems that back in the 50s, a plane load of Army officers were flying along, and they encountered a huge, glowing, orange, cylindrical UFO, which circled around their plane, flew alongside for a while, and finally shot straight up and went out of sight. And after they landed, one of these Army officers, who happened to be a psychiatrist, was asked, did you see the UFO? And his reply was, yes, but I turned my head because I don't believe in those things. Now, that's mindset.
0: Actually, it's kind of like my wife. I'm serious. We have seen two, Jim, mm-hmm. and she does not want to see those things. She doesn't like to talk about them,
1: mm-hmm.
0: and because of the nature of the material that I deal with, in the last 3 years, we have 4 years, we've seen two.
1: Hmm.
0: And I made her come on the air both times, reluctantly, to back me up.
1: Well, let me ask you, is it because she fears public ridicule, or is it because she just fears the implications of the whole thing?
0: The latter.
1: Uh-huh.
0: She's a Catholic.
1: Uh-huh.
0: She is probably unsure of their origin and agenda, and by the way, so am I.
1: Mm-hmm.
0: Now,
1: well, so am I. I don't claim to have the hard and fast 100% sure answers.
0: Let's go back to the remote viewers for a second. They deal in a kind of a strange realm, remote viewers, and so does that say that the aliens are in that same realm, or what does it say about the aliens, that they're not only sometimes in the same physical realm that we're in?
1: I think you're touching on it there, and I think this is one of the things that helps explain the maddening lack of physical evidence, is that according to just about all accounts, not only the remote viewers, but the abductees and the contactees and on like that, they operate, we're on this one three-dimensional material plane. They seem to operate on other planes and perhaps other times. And that's what allows them to kind of slip in and out of our reality. And it's something that I think science, particularly quantum physics, could probably come up with some sort of substantiation, some sort of theory as to how that all could happen. We're beginning to get into that ourselves in science. But right now, it's just a little bit ahead of us, a little bit futuristic for us, and that's what's causing a lot of the problems.
0: You came into all this as a journalist, skeptical, hopefully impartial, and people will ask me this question all the time, so I'll ask you, it's on your little sheet here, do you now believe in aliens and UFOs?
1: Okay, I started off skeptical, and now I would have to classify myself as a skeptical believer, because here I will say this, UFOs, the controversy over the reality of UFOs is over and done with, okay? Just forget that. They're real. They're here. They represent materials, objects. This is nothing new. This was the official position of the United States government prior to 1947. They said, yeah, there's something flying in the air. They're real. So, and the thing that proves this, because for a long time, I too paid very serious attention to the idea that perhaps sightings and even abductions were the result of some sort of a mass psychosis, some sort of a hallucination, you know, produced by who God knows what, you know. But the thing that lays that to rest is the advent of the camcorder. Today, everybody and the dog has a camcorder, and there's not a week goes by that somebody doesn't get some pretty decent tape of a UFO. So,
0: that's a fact.
1: So you can't take pictures of an hallucination or a psychosis, so, you know, forget that. They're real. Now we're to the question of, okay, who are they and where they want? And this, I will freely admit, gets into some pretty speculative areas. But looking over the past history, looking over the information that is now available, looking into our past, and looking at the overwhelming evidence that points to advanced technology in man's prehistory and such things as that. And then, of course, with the remote viewers, I think we can begin to get somewhat of a general picture of the alien agenda.
0: All right. Do you think that ultimate proof of the existence of aliens will come from some sort of physical evidence or some sort of metaphysical evidence?
1: I think it's going to come from something pretty physical. It may be already underway. I do not think it's going to come from the government. You're not going to have them voluntarily acknowledging what they know, because that would be endangering their power and control. But what you're going to have is going to be coming from the UFOs themselves. And they are going to, at some point, have such an event seen by so many people, recorded by so many people, that it will be beyond discussion and beyond controversy.
0: Undeniable, huh?
1: Right. And, you know, we may already see the beginnings of this in the skies over Phoenix.
0: We may.
1: Thousands of people have seen that.
0: All right, Jim, hang tight. We'll be right back to you. My guest is Jim Mars, author of Alien Agenda, one of the most comprehensive books ever written on why they're doing what they're doing. And that's where we're going next.
2: 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That was Art Bell hosting Coast to Coast AM on this Somewhere in Time.

0: we take you back to the past on Art Bell Somewhere in Time.
1: I get so stuck on music. There's another piece, you know, I'm so stuck on this right now. Good morning, everybody. I'm Art Bell, and my guest is Jim Mars. He wrote Alien Agenda. In other words, whoever they are, what the hell do they want? We'll get back to them in a moment.
0: The new version of the Coast to Coast AM app is here, now available for Android as well as iPhone. 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
2: Nobody wants terrorism, obviously. But I don't know who to believe anymore. Because, you know, if something happens, you would think, oh my gosh, this is real terrorism. But then on the other hand, you say, this is just their way of saying we need to implement more of these controls. Not everything is a conspiracy. The problem is, you have to look at everything as if it's a conspiracy. Because nowadays, you just don't know.
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0: Back now to Jim Mars and Alien Agenda. Jim, I agree with you. I've seen two of these damn things. There is no question about it. They're here. They are something. But people will ask me, do you believe in UFOs? Do I believe we are being visited? And I say, no, you know, I wouldn't say I believe, because that implies a leap of faith.
1: Yeah, right.
0: And I'm not ready to leap yet, but I'm very interested, and I do believe there is something here. So my question is, your book title, Alien Agenda.
1: Right.
0: Do you think you know what the hell they want?
1: Well, here's the problem. We're going through a process. Back in the 50s, polls showed that virtually nobody believed there was any life outside the Earth.
0: Right.
1: Then as we got into the 60s, it was more and more people began to think, well, you know, I think it may be there. And then the question became, do they come from Mars or do they come from Venus? Well, now we're a little more progressed now, a little more knowledgeable, and now the question is, do they come from the Pleiades or Zeta Reticula 5, you know? And the thing is, I think we're slowly but surely coming to the truth of the matter, which is the answer is yes, all of the above. I think there's an entire universe of life out there. This is what the remote viewers indicate.
0: Yes.
1: And I think that to try to ascribe one motive or one agenda to all of these various species and all of this different varieties of life would be the same as asking a primitive Fiji Islander, what is the agenda of those people passing over your head on those trans-Pacific 747s? You know, you can't answer it. You can't answer
0: okay.
1: it.
0: Okay, I wrote a book you probably know. It's called The Quickening. And I am fairly convinced, Jim, that we are really screwing up our planet.
1: No question about it.
0: Now, one possible motivation that I've considered with regard to what they're doing, when you look at animal mutilations, that sort of thing, I think they're monitoring us ecologically, that is a distinct possibility, that they see that we're headed downhill fast. And these reproductive organ removals and blah, blah, blah, these are things that would allow study of the ecological state of Earth.
1: I think you're absolutely right. In fact, I'm not sure if you're aware of this, but I point out in my book, Alien Agenda, that a animal geneticist at Texas A&M discovered that humans share many of their cows are almost a perfect match
0: right.
1: With chromosomes for the humans. That's the closest in animal kingdom. I think it's 23 chromosomes or something like that. And it's the closest to humans that you can get. Plus, you know how what they say, you are what you eat. And so many of us are, you know, we're surviving on Big Macs and on like that. So obviously, there'd be a hue and a cry if there were mutilated humans found all over the place. But when it's mutilated cows, it's just kind of a sub-controversy.
0: Well, Linda Moulton Howe, who's on my Dreamland program every Sunday, has been a very, very serious investigator into this phenomenon, whatever it is. And it is painfully real. She's got a couple of books out with photographs that are undeniable. People don't like to look at that kind of stuff. But the fact is, it's occurring, and it was occurring with precision cutting years ago before we had the ability to precision cut in the ways we do now, but not then.
1: That's true. That's true. In fact, that's one of the areas that I began really working hard as a newspaper reporter here in Texas was back in the 70s with the cattle mutilations. And I chased that story every which way. In fact, it was attended the first and only cattle mutilation conference out in New Mexico where the feds pretty much muzzled everybody and said, no, just sit down, be quiet, and everybody kind of did. But I talked to ranchers and law enforcement people and conservationists out in the hallways, and they had some incredible stories, such as the 30-year veteran rancher who said, they're telling us these are just the work of predators. He said, but how can a predator pull a cow's heart out through a half-inch hole in its neck?
0: Yeah. Wow.
1: And things like that. So, yeah, and I might point out, as you well know, but I'm not sure your listeners realize, cattle mutilations and the crop circles and the abductions, these things are not just some wild story from the past. These things are going on right now, today. They are still going on. And this is my big gripe, my big soapbox, is that where is the so-called news media? They are not publicizing what's going on.
0: There are so many crop circles. Last year I tried to document each crop circle on my website as it came along. This year there are so many that I'm leaving it to the websites that specialize in crop circles. There are so many.
1: You can't handle it.
0: I can't handle it. That's
1: yeah.
0: Right. Now, what do you make of crop circles? Fractal messages? What?
1: Well, in my book, I cite a remote viewing study of crop circles, and it's pretty interesting. Here's some food for thought. Yes, they're messages, but the reason we can't read them is because they're not for us. They are transitory messages left as guideposts for UFOs and people traveling through perhaps other dimensions, other times, and when they pop into our particular plane of existence and they can see the guidepost that says turn left or keep going or you're okay or stop here, do not enter, or whatever, then they know what to do and they move on. And then within months, that particular sign has, you know, when the crop dies or is harvested, then it's gone away and there's no danger of a paradox being created.
0: Wow.
1: Isn't that an interesting thought?
0: Yes, it is. There's one other possibility, and that is that whoever this is not coming from another place, but another time.
1: Exactly.
0: You think that?
1: Exactly.
0: Do you believe that to be possible?
1: Art, at this point, knowing what I know and having lived my life, I'm willing to think most anything's possible.
0: All right, let us go back to the beginning. We're coming up in July on the 50th anniversary of Roswell.
1: Right.
0: Do you think Roswell is the best documented incident we've got?
1: Well, it may not be the best documented. I covered the pretty extensively in my book Alien Agenda. I covered the Bentwaters case over in England, which was pretty well documented. I mean, here's official reports, tape recordings, et cetera, et cetera. But I will say this about Roswell. I think Roswell is the most popular focus right now for the whole thing, and I think with very good reason. I was kind of amazed to, since Alien Agenda is kind of a broad overview of the whole thing, and I was looking at it from that standpoint, I'm not going to tell you anything you probably already are aware of, but have you considered placing Roswell in the context of the times? In other words, prior to July 1947, the official U.S. government position towards UFOs was pretty open. They said, there's something up there. It's real. It's flying around. We're not sure what it is. We think it may be secret Soviet weapons, you know. But if it's not, it's possible that it's a craft from another world. And then in July 1947, all of a sudden, we have the incident at Roswell. And within 2 months, in September of 1947, President Truman creates our modern national security state.
0: Yes, sir.
1: They create the CIA, they create the National Security Council, and what this does is take anything that they consider national security, and obviously UFOs would be that, and it sweeps it around, puts it under the rug, puts it under a curtain of secrecy, and by doing this, they bypassed Congress, the public, the media, and the whole government position towards UFOs then changed to one of ridicule and dismissal.
0: All right. Well, then that would imply that something real did occur.
1: Something happened at Roswell. You bet.
0: Moreover, at that moment, the government decided, aha, we've got something. We're going to have to examine it. The lid of secrecy comes down, the cloak of secrecy, and it's really been there ever since.
1: You've got it. That's it. And it had to be, listen, let me give you a quick little story that I discovered while researching for my book, Alien Agenda. Back during World War II, the Japanese experimented with what they call fuego balloons, which were balloon clusters carrying incendiary bombs, and they sent them aloft and got them in the upper air currents over the Pacific, and they drifted over, and their plan was to hopefully that these things would come down and maybe start big forest fires on in the northwest or something.
2: Sure.
1: One of them actually made it all the way into the Midwest. I think it landed in Kansas or Missouri or somewhere. But the point of the story is that a female reporter at that time found out about this story, thought, what a hell of a story, and it was, and was getting ready to publish something about it when the FBI went to her and asked her, said, look, this is wartime. If you publish this story, the Japanese will know where these balloons are landing. They'll have an idea of what's happening. You'll be giving aid and comfort to our enemy. You know, please don't write this story. And, of course, as any of us would have done, she didn't print the story. She waited until after the war to run her story. Now, that's the way that secrecy should be done in a free and open and democratic society. But at Roswell, we have the specter of government agents, military people, threatening children and teenagers with their lives. Told one woman, who was a teenage girl at the time, that if she ever talked about what she had heard and saw and knew about what happened at Roswell, that they would find her bones bleaching in the desert.
0: Yep.
1: Now, what happened at Roswell that made our government people so fearful that they had to threaten children?
0: Well, let's think about that. There were a lot of people killed over spying with regard to nuclear technology.
1: True.
0: So if we received a big load of alien technology that we began to go to work on at Roswell, it would have been as big potentially as that, because, of course, our military, particularly then, would have considered it as possible weapons development.
1: Absolutely, and you just hit on the key factor that I point out in my book, Alien Agenda. The swiftest, most direct answer to people who say, why all the secrecy, is simply this. All the documentation shows clearly that the one group most closely in authority over the UFO issue is the U.S. military. And in the military mind, the UFOs represent advanced technology. And in that same military mind, any advanced technology represents potential weaponry. So it's got to be secret. It's got to be kept close to the chest, and they've got to have total control over it. But I think that's another factor, Art, is that I don't think they've ever had total control over this issue, and that's what makes them so fearful, and that's why they've had to have such dreadful secrecy over all this.
0: Well, one thing you said earlier that intrigued me is you think that they are going to suddenly make themselves known.
1: In their own time and when it pleases them. And frankly, I'm not sure we're ready for it yet. In fact, I think one of the best answers I heard that I quoted in Alien Agenda is one of the abductees asked her captor, said, you know, why don't you just land and say, here we are and let's be friends? And she was told, you are not ready. If we landed, half the people would bow down and worship us. The other half would try to kill us. And I think that's just about as
0: that's about right.
1: Dead-on statement as I can think of.
0: Mm-hmm. If we face a crisis, Jim, environmental or otherwise, do you think they would step in?
1: No, I really don't. But I know there's a lot of people out there who kind of are secretly, and sometimes not so secretly, thinking that our space brothers are going to land and save our bacon here,
0: yep,
1: you know?
0: Yep.
1: And I'm here to tell you, I don't think that's going to happen, okay?
0: I don't either.
1: And I'll tell you why, because these people are more advanced than us, not only technology-wise, but also sociologically or even perhaps spiritually. And they understand that, you know, for a species to evolve correctly and take the normal path that God has provided for them, that you can't step in and interfere with them. They have to make their own decisions. It's just like children. You don't do a child any favor by making all his decisions for him.
0: Well, I'll tell you, I'm out here in the middle of the desert. As a matter of fact, Jim, I'm right next to Area 51.
1: Are they packing up?
0: Well, what I'm suggesting here is, in the desert, you know, there are a lot of ecologically protected areas, and
1: right.
0: desert tortoises are particularly protected. So if you want to develop on a piece of desert or land out here, and you have desert tortoises, you've got big trouble. And I wonder if the aliens don't regard Earth as a fairly hospitable, nice planet, but with seemingly intelligent creatures on it, and until we leave, like the desert tortoises, they're not going to develop.
1: I think that's a fair analogy. I think that may be true. And I think that there are some of these species that are interacting with Earth that would kind of like to...
2: Welcome to Nigh Underground, bringing you Art Bell classics all the way from the high desert. 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And now, Art Bell.

0: Welcome to Nigh Underground, bringing you Art Bell classics all the way from the high desert. 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And now, Art Bell.
1: Of course, that presumes that they're not so far ahead of us that they could not push a single button and simply eradicate all life and take the planet.
2: Right. But the point is, Art, is that, yeah, they may be at that point. But if they are, they haven't done it. So, you know, we're okay so far.
1: So far, so good. You mentioned Phoenix. Now, in Mexico, the UFO sightings are so common that the Mexican people are kind of going, another UFO. I know it sounds crazy, but Lean Britt Elders, who I've interviewed, have gone down to Mexico again and again and again.
2: Right.
1: Say it again and again and again, and they've got video coming out their ears of these things.
2: That's right. That's right. And the big difference is down in Mexico, the TV networks actually put the video on the air, and they tell everybody this is what's going on.
1: That's right. They take
2: it seriously. Now, what's going on here? And I address this in Alien Agenda, because, you know, the old stereotype was that the saucer lands and the little guy gets out, and what does he say? He says, take me to your leader. Well, who's our leader? Who speaks for Earth? We don't really have anybody that speaks for Earth, and that's another point too. I don't think any extraterrestrial species is going to sit down and try to deal face to face with the human race until we have a spokesman, until there's somebody that speaks for us.
1: You know, you've got a very good point there. I'm sitting here trying to think about that now. Who does speak for Earth?
2: Nobody. But there are people who control the global economy.
1: Okay.
2: Now, these are the people who have more than just a little bit of pull within national governments, including our own. Now, these could be the people, I call them the New World Order boys.
1: So maybe they'd land and go into a CFR meeting?
2: Yeah. Yeah, something like that. But do these people want to deal with that? No, because they owe their power and their wealth to their monopolies on energy,
1: absolutely,
2: transportation,
1: absolutely,
2: medicine.
1: Absolutely.
2: And they don't want anybody. And there, now you're to the real hub of the secrecy.
1: All right, hold the real hub. We're going to take a quick break here at the top of the hour. You can relax, and we'll be right back. All right?
2: All right.
1: All right, take care, Jim. We'll be right back to you. Jim Mars is my guest. His book, Alien Agenda. I'm Art Bell.
0: The trip back in time continues with Art Bell hosting Coast to Coast AM. More Somewhere in Time coming up.

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1: My guest is Jim Mars. His book is Alien Agenda. That's right, Alien Agenda. As a matter of fact, in the introduction to his book, he simply says at the beginning, the controversy over the existence of UFOs is over. UFOs are real. Only those people whose outlook prevents them from dealing honestly

0: With a massive amount of documentation and reports collected over the past five decades, still cling to the idea that nothing soars in the skies of Earth but man's imagination. Evidence accumulated over the past half century clearly indicates that UFOs represent real, intangible objects exhibiting traits unlike anything that man can yet produce. I have seen two of these objects clearly and close up. So there is no question. UFOs are real. What they are and what they want from us, if anything, that's another question, one explored in Alien Agenda. Jim Mars will be back in a moment.
1: Coast to Coast AM sure sounds great in the middle of the night. 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
3: First of all, I want to just thank you for bringing everyone out here to Cornucopia of just phenomenal knowledge. I don't know of anyone else that I've ever listened to on radio that just fills my brain and stimulates me. But, you know, I was listening to the show, and I thought to myself, do you think, George, the common citizen such as you or I really has any hope towards the future of any privacy or anything else?
4: I think we do. I think eventually so many people will see the light, see what you see what I see, that eventually they're going to say enough is enough. And I think that we do have a future, and we're going to win in the long run. It's going to be bumpy along the way. It's not going to be easy, but we will get there. That's my take, and you know what? As long as I can continue on the airwaves and tell people this, I shall.
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4: Nobody wants terrorism, obviously. But I don't know who to believe anymore. Because, you know, if something happens, you would think, oh my gosh, this is real terrorism. 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Not everything is a conspiracy. The problem is, you have to look at everything as if it's a conspiracy. Because nowadays, you just don't know.
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0: All right, back now to Jim Morris. Jim, your book is available in bookstores generally, is it not?
1: That's true.
0: It's a big book, bigger than mine. I think mine's around 339. Yours is over 400 pages.
1: Yeah, and they're still left out some things.
0: Listen, somebody just sent me a fax that said, after reading the greatest UFO chapter, you will never look at the moon in the same way.
1: That's true.
0: That's from Dave. What does he mean?
1: What he means is that we tend to think that the moon's there, everybody sees it, you know, it's just there, and nobody pays any attention to it because it's just a dead rock. But au contraire, that's not true.
0: No.
1: There have been sightings of lights, clouds moving, things moving on the moon that go all the way back into the 15 and 1600s and come right on forward. There are some aspects of our moon that are decidedly alien, not to mention the pyramids that appear to be on the moon that are in the same configuration as the pyramids on Earth and the ones in the Cydonia region of Mars.
0: That's right. What do you make of that, Jim?
1: I think that this was all part of some sort of a system, some sort of a culture, society that was going on long before our ancestors, stood upright and started throwing bones in the air.
0: Do you think that it was a previous civilization from Earth? Do you lean in that direction, or do you think it was others?
1: The second chapter of my book, Alien Agenda, deals with the ancient astronaut thing, and Art, the evidence for a highly technological society predating man's history is overwhelming. Now, the question is the one that you just asked. Could that have been a previous human civilization that somehow just disappeared and we can't seem to find much about it? Or did it have something to do with extraterrestrials? And my money is on the extraterrestrials, and the reason for that is that in every human culture around the world, Asia, Europe, Africa, you name it, there are legends, stories, myths that have come down by word of mouth over the ages that talk about gods from the skies that fly in some sort of machines and fly around and land and then talk to the humans and have discourse with the humans, live with the humans. And these, if you were just making up something and you wanted to make up a god, you'd have some great amorphous thing that was, you know, that was totally beyond human comprehension. These gods from the skies, they ate, they drank, they changed clothes, they took baths, they slept with women, okay? They obviously were not that far removed from ourselves.
0: Now, wait a minute. They were messing with our women?
1: That's what the Bible says. The Bible talks about the Elam. The Elam, according to the Bible scholars, were the produce of women and gods from the sky.
0: If we had a landing in Washington or Moscow or the CFR meeting or, you know, wherever it would be, if we had a landing, what do you think would happen? The Brookings report, I know you know about that.
1: I cover that.
0: It suggests that there would be great disruption, that one of the most disrupted groups would be the scientists.
1: Very much so.
0: You believe that still to be accurate today?
1: No, I really don't. I think that when that report was issued, which was back somewhere around 1952, I think there may be some validity to that. I think people were not ready. I think our sophistication wasn't there. Our scientific knowledge wasn't there. And like I said, polls showed that the vast majority of people at that time disbelieved that there was any life outside the Earth. Today, the polls show the exact opposite. Most everybody thinks that, yeah, it stands to reason, it makes sense that there would be other life out in the universe. And then plus with all of the conditioning that we've had, particularly, and I like your term, the quickening, because I think it is a quickening. I think that we have just snowballed along, and now with the X-Files and the Dark Skies and the Men in Black and all the things that are going on, you look around, you can't go anywhere without seeing an alien on a T-shirt or something. I think we would be more open to this.
0: Well, think about this, Jim. On, of all places, the Travel Channel, there was a little factoid yesterday, and they said, did you know that from the moment the Wright brothers took their first flight until the Apollo astronauts first stepped on the moon, there was 66 years. Now, that's really something to think about. We went from barely getting off the ground to the moon in 66 years.
1: That's right. And if you would go back just to that, the beginning of that 66 years, where they were just, the Wright brothers were just being putting a machine up above the surface of the Earth just a little bit, and showed them a television, a color television, they would have thought it was magic.
0: Oh, absolutely.
1: Because there wasn't any thought of that. In fact, I hate to date myself, but let me tell you this. I can remember as a young kid, there was no television.
0: Now, see, I don't quite remember that. What I remember
1: I can remember when there was no television.
0: I remember the first round little TV that came in a giant box. My dad put an antenna out on the fence, and
1: right.
0: Lo and behold, images appeared. So that dates me.
1: Right. But I'm saying, you know, I still think of myself as a young guy. I'm just a little over 50. And yet, when I was like, you know, 8, 9, 10 years old, there was no television.
0: Okay.
1: We listened to radio.
0: Yeah.
1: That was it.
0: Sure. I remember radio, too, early days, when radio told stories. Actually, in a lot of ways, we've come full circle, because here we are doing the kind of thing we're doing right now, which is not that far flung from what was done then on radio. Interesting, huh?
1: It is. What goes around comes around.
0: I guess so.
1: But yes, and I think that has a lot to do with the perception of aliens, is that, and that's all changed. You know, in the 50s they were bug-eyed monsters, and in the 70s they were E.T., you know, and Close Encounters, and now we're kind of back to let's attack the world again.
0: What do you think we really know about the pyramids? If you had to guess, I'm going in October to Egypt and to Giza, and I hope to get out of there alive for a number of reasons, but I want to visit the pyramids. There's something very special about the pyramids.
1: Absolutely, and I think the key thing that I would say about the pyramids is that, of course, in popular and conventional thought, they were built by the Egyptians using their slaves, and yet the Egyptians only lived about 3,000 years ago.
0: That's right.
1: There is water damage on the pyramid,
0: yep.
1: Water erosion.
0: That's true.
1: And they know it's water because it's vertical instead of horizontal. When the wind blows, it's horizontal erosion. And so this means that the pyramid was subjected to heavy rains at one point, and there has not been any heavy rains on the Giza Plateau in about 10,000 years.
0: Right.
1: So the pyramid obviously predates the Egyptians by about 7,000 years.
0: Mm-hmm. There's a relationship, you firmly believe, between what's at Giza and what's at Cydonia.
1: Well, I don't really know, but it's certainly intriguing, because the photographs that we do have of the Cydonia region on Mars indicates pyramids of similar size and configuration as those on the Giza Plateau. Certainly something to think about.
0: It certainly is.
1: And that comes back to the fact that, you know, that would indicate that there was somebody at some time who might could have traveled from Egypt to Mars. And there's other evidence of that, though. For instance, in my book, Alien Agenda, I talk about the Piri Reis maps, which were done in the 1500s based on maps that went all the way back to Alexander the Great, that were based on maps that even went further back than that. And these maps that were done by Piri Reis in the 1500s clearly show an accurate outline of the coastline of Antarctica.
0: How could they have possibly known that?
1: They could not, because it was only until we had satellites infrared imaging that we were able to determine the true outline of the coastline of Antarctica because it's under an ice shelf.
0: What do we know about the ancient astronauts? How much good documentation is there that others were here? Aside from mapping, there are a lot of glyphs. There are a lot of there's other proof, isn't there, that they were here or
1: we
0: were
1: here. You've got ancient batteries. You've got ancient computers that have been found. You've got the undisputed astronomical knowledge of people who back in the dim recesses of our early history. How could they have known these things? How does the tribe in Africa that talks about the two suns of the Sirius system, how could they have known that? It took modern telescopes to find out that Sirius was a binary star.
0: I had two NASA spokespeople on recently. One of them for the Hubble Space Telescope and the other for NASA Space Missions. And they told some kind of interesting stories, Jim, and then somebody came along and did a speech reversal on them, and some pretty strange things came out. You've got your own take on NASA. What do you think?
1: Well, I've talked to too many people who've worked for NASA, and again, it's one of these things where what they say publicly is often not at all what is said privately. I think that NASA, you have to understand, has been an integral, even though we like to think of it as our space program, it nevertheless has been an integral part of our defense program for years.
0: Sure.
1: And has been under the very stringent control of the military.
0: Well, if what you say about the moon is so, NASA's been to the moon.
1: Mm-hmm.
0: So what is it you suspect? I mean, I'll just ask you straight out. Do you believe that NASA has lied to us about the moon?
1: I think NASA has. Yes, I think they have. I think they have sequestered photographs. I know people who have gone down there and tried to get some of these photographs. They have millions of them, and it seems. And if you go down there and you just want a picture of the surface of the moon, they'll give you a real nice one, framed.
0: You know.
1: But if you ask them for the ones that show very odd things, such as tracks moving in odd directions on the moon, suddenly they can't find those. Or they give you some blurry shot, you know, that really doesn't show anything. Yes, I think there is plenty of evidence to show that NASA has not been very forthcoming with the public. In fact, one of the things in researching my book, Alien Agenda, that I found the most compelling as far as evidence of UFO activity around the Earth was the videotape from the Space Shuttle Discovery that was taken in September of 1991. And this tape was obtained from NASA, and it clearly shows to just the untrained eye that there are bright objects a very great distance away from the space shuttle that are moving, accelerating, decelerating, changing course.
0: Yeah, you're referring, I believe, to STS-48.
1: STS-48, absolutely. And, of course, NASA comes back and says, oh, well, these are just ice crystals from a water dump, you know,
0: right.
1: And they're floating beside the shuttle. But the problem is, if you watch the entire 4-minute section of the tape, the camera pans downward to the shuttle, and then the camera comes into focus into the shuttle bay, which means it's focusing close up, which means when it was showing these objects, it was focused at infinity. And you're not going to see ice crystals floating near the shuttle when a camera's focused at infinity. So here again, we have NASA officials that are dissembling right before our eyes.
0: Let me tell you something, Jim. I'm good friends with, I'm sure you know, Richard Hoagland.
1: Oh, yeah.
0: Richard came to see me a couple of weeks ago. When he came, he brought with him the STS-80 video. Nobody's really seen it yet, and I can only talk about it in a very limited way, but I can tell you this. The STS-80 video makes the STS-48 video look like a child's sandbox. I'm serious.
1: Right.
0: What's depicted in 48 is very interesting, very controversial. What is depicted in STS-80 is not only controversial, it's incontrovertible.
1: Right.
0: And so they're doing work on that right now, and Richard's going to be on the air with it. But it you know, if you're writing another book, which I suppose you're going to have to, it'll be a full chapter, believe me.
1: This is the kind of thing. But let me express, this may be a good point to express my concern. Here's my concern. Right now, the government is just acting like it's not happening. You know?
0: Well, hold on a moment, Jim.
1: Okay.
0: It's a good hook point. Your concern is where we will come to when we come back. It's the bottom of the hour. Relax. Jim Mars is my guest. His book is Alien Agenda. I'm Art Bell.
2: 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That was Art Bell hosting Coast to Coast AM on this Somewhere in Time.

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1: Good morning, everybody. I'm Art Bell. My guest is Jim Mars. He's author of a brand new book, A Comprehensive Look at All That We Believe Is Out There, called Alien Agenda. He'll be right back.
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2: First of all, I want to just thank you for bringing everyone out here, the cornucopia of just phenomenal knowledge. I don't know of anyone else that I've ever listened to on radio that just fills my brain and stimulates me. But, you know, I was listening to the show and I thought to myself, do you think, George, the common citizen such as you or I really has any hope towards the future of any privacy or anything else?
3: I think we do. I think eventually so many people will see the light, see what you see what I see, that eventually they're going to say enough is enough. And I think that we do have a future and we're going to win in the long run. It's going to be bumpy along the way. It's not going to be easy, but we will get there. That's my take, and you know what? As long as I can continue on the airwaves and tell people this, I shall.
0: Now, we take you back to the past on Art Bell Somewhere in Time.

0: back now to Jim Mars. And, Jim, you were talking about your concerns. What concerns do you have?
1: Well, I think that right now we see the government, in a deep state of denial, and they're saying nothing's going on. I think what's going to happen pretty quickly, and from what I hear from you, I think you would agree with this, that there's going to be some sort of event that will be undeniable. And too many people will see it, too much news coverage. Something's going to happen that they can't deny. And at that point, this is where my concern comes in. I think that they have probably already set up the mechanism and have already have the contingency plans drawn up. And at that point, it's going to be, well, yes, your government is looking into this situation. And then during this crisis, you'll have to just give up all your civil liberties so we can protect you from these things.
0: Well, I wonder how people are going to react if there were an undeniable, unambiguous presence suddenly, and the government admitted to it. If an event of that magnitude occurred, the churches, the people who go to work every day, the government itself, the scientists, every institution, what would begin to happen on Earth, do you think?
1: There would be a lot of fear, and when people get fearful, they do crazy things. They will give up their thinking, they will give up their rights, they will just, say, please protect me, somebody.
0: Yeah, okay, well, that might be the goal of government anyway. So there are a number of people who say, whether UFOs are real or not, there may come a time when the government would, if necessary, stage an event for the very purpose that you just named.
1: Certainly has happened before. The Nazis themselves burned down the Reichstag, their Congress, and then blamed it on the communists, and then set off a whole nationwide pogrom against all kinds of people, the Jews and the communists and everybody else. So,
0: well, we've certainly seen it in foreign affairs. Vietnam is another good example.
1: Exactly.
0: The Gulf of Tonkin. We wanted something to happen. We made it happen.
1: Well, here's the thing. I'm a Vietnam-era guy. In fact, I was in the Army during Vietnam. I didn't go overseas, but I had hoped that we would have learned something from that, because going into Vietnam, we were pretty naive, and we pretty well believed what we were told, and we believed, but coming out of Vietnam, I thought we had wised up some. But then you see the Gulf War, okay? And here's a guy who had been a two-bit, ten-horn dictator, but he was our two-bit, ten-horn dictator. And then all of a sudden, he defaults on his international bank loans and becomes the new Hitler. And people, and to me, it was a very blatant, it was an economic situation. Saddam Hussein goes to our ambassador, April Glaspie, and says, what are y'all going to do if I invade Kuwait? And he was told, well, that's an Arab question. We don't have any particular thought on that. What does that sound like? It sounds like do what you want to do. And yet when he does it, all of a sudden, President Bush is drawing a line in the sand. And I was absolutely astounded. I look around here and I see all the people I live around and my neighbors and friends and everybody, and everybody's tying yellow ribbon, and they're falling for it. And then, of course, we defeat the third largest military force in the world in a matter of, weeks. And then, as we're about to close it all down and claim the final victory, I don't know, I guess he picked up the telephone, told those international bankers he'd start paying his interest, and it all stopped, right?
0: Yep.
1: And he's still there. So, what's that all about?
0: And we're probably going to have to go back and do it all over again.
1: Probably so. And now, are we all just going to fall in line again and put up our yellow ribbons and say yay for our side and just follow along like the little sheep that I guess we are? I don't know. But it bothers me, because if something of the magnitude of extraterrestrial visitation comes about, there is going to be a lot of fear going on, and we will be ripe to be whipsawed around by anybody that wants to claim authority.
0: All right. What is your take on abductions? A lot of people like John Mack and others have felt that abductions are the proper course to follow in trying to figure out what's going on here.
1: I think that I might concur with that. I think abductions are they've only kind of cropped up in recent years. I guess maybe Betty Barney Hill was the first big one that was publicized, and that occurred about 1965. I think what's going on here is that these visitors are bypassing the official government representatives, because I think they may have tried to deal with them, and it was all swept under secrecy, and plus maybe deals weren't honored. Ask the Native American Indians; they'll tell you about deals with the central government.
0: Hey, look, if they treated the aliens, our government, that is, the way they've treated us, then I think you're exactly right. They would have dealt with them for a while. And then, much like I have, thrown up their hands
1: right. And
0: said these people are irrelevant.
1: That's right. Forget them, you know. And so I think they're coming straight to the people now. You mentioned the abductions. Let me blow you away a little bit here.
0: All right. Be my guest.
1: We're all aware of the abductions because the people who have had these have had basically, apparently, negative and traumatic experiences.
0: Right.
1: Therefore, they turn to professional help. They go on the talk shows. They go public. They say, what has happened to me? And that's what we know about abductions. And that's the kind of people that Dr. Mack and Bud Hopkins and others are dealing with. What I discovered in researching my book, Alien Agenda, is that there's a whole lot of folks out there who say, well, I've had an experience like that, but I thought it was kind of neat, and I agreed to go along. In fact, I've agreed to work with them, and I wasn't traumatized. And as a result, they don't seek professional help. They don't seek the public ridicule by going public with their story. And if my reading on all that's correct, then this abduction or contact type situation is much more widespread than even we believed, you know, at first.
0: Well, you got to figure it this way. A lot of people, fearing ridicule, would not come forward.
1: Right.
0: Probably the majority of
1: right. Them
0: would not come forward.
1: Right.
0: Now, with abductions, there has been a certain amount of physical evidence, scoop marks on the skin, and implants. And I think I noticed about the only photographs you had in your book appeared to be of, is it of an implant?
1: I don't believe I have a picture of an implant, no. But there are people who say that these things exist.
0: I'm sorry. It's puzzling fragment, not an implant.
1: That's not an implant. No, that was a fragment from the 1897 Aurora spaceship crash.
0: Again,
1: predates all our modern stuff.
0: All right, Dr. Mack had removed an implant, which I've had on my website for probably better part of a year now.
1: Right.
0: And we've got electron microscope photographs of this implant, and it looks very much like something biological itself.
1: Well, that seems to be one of the arguments. You know, the debunkers come up and say, well, you haven't shown me anything that's demonstrably from another galaxy. Some of this stuff's kind of organic. But then think about it. The more advanced we get, the more organic we're trying to make things. They're making hearts and kidney transplants, things like this. They're trying to get as organic as they can to overcome the rejection problem. So just because you find something that's organic doesn't necessarily mean that it's homegrown.
0: All right. You've got a picture here of what appears to be a mothership. Jim Cuffell, is it?
1: Right.
0: Tell me about this photograph. It's a pretty intriguing photograph, I must say, and I'll hold it up for those who are watching on the web.
1: Well, I'll be the first to tell you that this is not an Independence Day craft. This, in all probability, is a temperature inversion. But I published that because this Jim Cuffell brought that to me, showed me to me. It was just an intriguing looking photograph. He took that in the skies near Antioch, Illinois, on November the 10th, 1996, and it was just an intriguing photograph. But I wanted to include that to show what kind of things are up there that we don't often see and could mistake for a UFO, because I'm sure you'll agree with me. There are some hoaxes and there are some misinterpretations of natural phenomena.
0: Oh, yes.
1: That's why, for instance, I live out here in the about 80 miles northwest of the Dallas-Fort Worth area, and I'm out in kind of a semi-rural area, and I've got some incredible skies out here. I also happen to be right near the northwest corner of what they call the box, which is where the airlines gather and to be vectored into the DFW airport. And so I'm used to seeing all saw these little lights and things twinkling and things moving in the night sky.
0: Sure.
1: But I'm the last one that's going to point to one of those and say that must be a UFO, because lights moving in the sky has never impressed me that much.
0: Same here. Same here.
1: And you remember, Art, some of the early photographs where you got, there's like a little fuzzy blur, and a blob, Well, that, I always took that with an open mind, but that could be anything.
0: You don't have a website up, do you?
1: No, I am thinking seriously about to getting into all that, but my big problem is I live so far out from the city that up until recently I couldn't get to a service provider except long distance, and that would have run my phone bill up unacceptable height.
0: Well, you can get somebody who's good, and they can put together a good website for you. Believe me, it can be done. All right. Underground. Now, I've interviewed a number of people about underground bases and tunnels and all sorts of things. What do you believe exists underground? What investigation have you done in that area?
1: I don't know. That's intriguing. There is absolutely no question that just beginning in the 50s and through the 60s and 70s that the government participated in an extraordinary amount of underground construction. They have things that, facilities that some people aren't even aware of. Plus, there are large corporations that have built huge underground facilities. And
0: really?
1: Yeah, and it's really interesting. I really think that what happened here was back in the 50s, their big fear was a nuclear war and nuclear fallout. You probably were, you're about my age. You remember in school when you go out and put the newspaper over your head, right?
0: Duck and cover.
1: Duck and cover.
0: Yep.
1: And, well, these folks decided that, they really wanted to be safe, so they built these huge underground things. But I think that it's evolved now, and I think that they're to the point now to where they realize that being underground in shelter might not necessarily save you from earth changes, from earthquakes, from volcanoes, from things that have been going on right here, in our own country over the last couple of decades. And so I think it's entirely possible that there are, again, a facet of this secrecy is to keep sophisticated and futuristic spaceflight a secret. In other words, we get to watch the space shuttle, and we get to watch the Soviet and the American astronauts up there cavorting around, but while that's holding our attention, they're using perhaps some very exotic technology to just lift off and fly on off to the moon or Mars or somewhere else. That's a very real possibility.
0: Do you think that our present government, our current president, for example, Bill Clinton, knows of this duality, these parallel and very different space programs?
1: I doubt it. I don't think he has a need to know. This secrecy was instituted years ago. In fact, just the other day I was talking to a fellow who had spoken, as I have too, with former Senator Barry Goldwater. And Goldwater, who was a ranking military officer as well as a powerful member of Congress, said that he couldn't get to any of this stuff, that it was classified much higher than he could get to, and basically kind of supported that idea.
0: Well, I've got Goldwater on tape, thanks to a friend of mine at KCMO in Kansas City. I've got Barry Goldwater on tape talking about a time that he addressed General Curtis LeMay.
1: Right.
0: And asked him about this specifically, and Curtis LeMay literally cussed him out and told him, don't you ever ask about that again.
1: Mm-hmm.
0: That was Barry Goldwater.
1: And there's a ranking member of Congress. Now, if a ranking member of Congress can't find out what's really going on, why do people make fun of the average citizen when they complain that they can't find out what's going on?
0: Another interesting story. One other president, Jimmy Carter, of course, promised when he was running that he would tell the American people all of, whatever he would find out if he became president.
1: Right.
0: Well, he did, and he didn't.
1: Right.
0: And, of course, Jimmy Carter has been one of our better ex-presidents, and he was at a book signing recently, which one of my listeners went to. And the listener really described it well. So Jimmy Carter was sitting there, you know how you do, you've been to book signings, just quickly signing a book, hardly looking up at the person, handing them the book, going as fast as he could.
1: Right.
0: This fellow went out of his way to capture Carter's attention, you know, eye contact.
1: Uh-huh.
0: And he said, President Carter, you promised to tell all you knew about UFOs and then didn't do it. Why? And Carter just sat there and looked at this fellow, and tears formed in the side of his, in the corner of his eyes. It's quite a story. And so it may be that some presidents have known some things.
1: Right.
0: But what can you imagine, Jim, that could be so dramatic that they could be told that would stop them from fulfilling a campaign promise or telling us what they wanted to tell us? What could be so profound?
1: Mindset. And let me explain what I'm talking about. Pretty quickly here, you may or may not be aware of this. I'm sure you will pretty quickly. There's a book coming out by a fellow named Philip Carso. And Carso has impeccable military credentials, very high ranking. In fact, was within intelligence and connected to the Eisenhower White House. And this book is going to really be a bombshell because he claims that he actually held the Roswell debris in his hand and actually saw the bodies, and that it was a flying saucer and that it was bodies, okay? And he's going to support the whole thing, the whole story that we've all already heard. But along with that, I have heard from a friend of mine that has spoken with him that he says that the secrecy surrounding all this was necessary because these folks are evil and hostile. And I'm going, you know, how's that? And I said, what? What did he say that supports his idea that these people are evil and hostile? And the fellow who had spoken with him said, well, he said that they came and hovered over our military installations and our nuclear installations, and when we told them to halt, they wouldn't halt, and we fired at them, and they went away, but then they came back, and they just we couldn't control them. They were just there.
0: I'm fond of saying the conclusion of Blue Book was, whatever these are, they are not a threat to national security. Well, when they hover over ICBM sites, shut down ICBMs, hover over Russian ICBM sites,
1: right,
0: and start launch sequences,
1: right,
0: if these things
1: and change the launch codes.
0: That's right. So
1: yeah.
0: if these things do not represent threats to national security, I want a good definition of national security. Jim, hold on. We'll get back to you. And when we come back, we're going to go to the phones. Jim Mars is my guest. Alien Agenda is his book. By the way, coming up in this break, if you're seeing the studio webcam, I'm going to entice my wife in so you'll see her for a moment.
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0: Now, we take you back to the past on Art Bell Somewhere in Time.
1: Jim Mars is my guest. He's got one of the most popular books in the country right now. It's called Alien Agenda, and we're going to go to the phone shortly. So across the entire spectrum of the whole alien thing, if you have questions, he's your guy. He's, as a journalist, just about investigated every area. It's absolutely incredible. It's quite a book. You've got to read it. Now, we'll get to Jim again in a moment.
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2: Nobody wants terrorism, obviously. But I don't know who to believe anymore. Because, you know, if something happens, you would think, oh my gosh, this is real terrorism. But then on the other hand, you say, this is just their way of saying we need to implement more of these controls. Not everything is a conspiracy. The problem is, you have to look at everything as if it's a conspiracy. Because nowadays, you just don't know.
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0: right. Jim, you mentioned the Corso book coming out, right?
1: Mm-hmm.
0: There's a big controversy going on with that right now with Senator Thurman. I'm sure you know about that.
1: Oh, yeah.
0: He wrote the foreword to the book, and in a statement, Thurman said that he agreed to provide the foreword on the understanding the book was autobiographical and that now he regrets that it appears to bolster claims of government conspiracy and cover-up, quote, "I know of no such cover-up," the senator said, "and do not believe that one existed," end quote.
1: He may very well not. We were talking previously about Senator Barry Goldwater.
0: Yes.
1: You know? Now, Goldwater knows that something's being covered up because when he tried to ask about it, he was cussed out. But if he had not asked about it, he wouldn't have known, and he could have probably said legitimately that he knew of no cover-up. You know, everybody up in Washington is not in on this. Everybody in the military is not in on this.
0: I'm not in on it.
1: I'm not either. I'm on the outside looking in. But there's been enough evidence that's popped up over the last 50 years that I think any reasonable person would have to say there's something going on. It's anybody would. In fact, this is why I think my book, Alien Agenda, may be just the ticket for people who have seen UFOs or who know people who have had an experience and that really know and believe that there's something going on. And the biggest problem they have is with their friends and relatives and neighbors who say, "Oh, you don't believe that old UFO stuff, do you?" You know. Well, this is the book to give to those people. And let them read it cover to cover, and then have them look you in the eye and tell you there's nothing going on. I just don't think you could do that if you were any kind of reasonable person.
0: All right. Let me warn you what we're about to do. We're going to go to the phones. I don't screen calls, Jim. I have no idea what's coming up. So you're facing the general raw public.
1: Bring them on.
0: Yeah, bring them on. All right. East of the Rockies, you're on the air with Jim Mars. Hi.
2: Hi. This is Dan in Virginia.
0: How you doing?
2: Great. It's nice to hear a fellow Texan on the line, even though I'm living in Virginia.
1: You can take the Texan out of Texas, but not the other way around, right?
2: Absolutely. I have a couple questions. One, have you had any personal experiences yourself?
1: Not as far as I know. I give one brief little mention in the introduction of my book. When I was a young kid, I had an experience seeing a real bright light that I thought was the landing light of an aircraft, but there was no sound. And I thought at the time it was a little odd, and I still think it's a little odd, but I'm not going to try to say what that was. And so as far as I know, no, I have not really had any personal experiences.
2: Okay, next thing is... Have you tried to find a correlation between some of the prophecies, you know, the Hopi Indians, you know, the Bible?
1: The Mayans
2: and so forth.
1: Yeah, there is a surprising amount of consistency in some of those stories and legends and prophecies, and I think it's probably like any other endeavor of man. I don't think you can grab one and say that this is the definitive answer, but when you study all of them, there seems to be kind of a general outline of what goes on, and it's pretty interesting.
2: Oh, absolutely. You know, this knowledge had to come from sometime in the past, and some connection, you know, the sciences they had. You know, these are natives running around, supposedly, you know,
1: right.
2: With no mathematics and so forth, but yet they had the star systems mapped out even before we were able to find them.
1: That's right. And in all these ancient cultures, when you ask the question, well, where did they learn all this, almost without exception, they say, well, the gods from the sky came down and gave us this information.
2: What about the one down around Austin? And then I think they saw it in Dallas probably about 3 or 4 weeks ago. Have you talked to anybody?
1: Yeah.
0: Oh, yes.
1: Yeah.
0: Thank you, caller. Something that apparently went from Austin toward Dallas. I had a lot of reports about that.
1: Right. And listen, I think that's one of the things that your show is really doing a bang-up good public service on, Art, is because here's what really bothers me, especially coming from the media as I do. just since the first of this year, 1997. We're not talking ancient history. We're talking about right now. There have been some major UFO sightings in the Boston area, in the Atlanta area, in the Dallas-Fort Worth area, and, of course, now, as mentioned, above Phoenix. And yet, where's the national media? See, it's almost as if there's a news blackout on all of this. Now, the local media will talk about it.
0: Let me tell you something, Jim. I had a Phoenix City Council member on the air, very brave lady, who dared go in front of the council and say, shouldn't we investigate this monstrous thing that appeared above our city, almost like ID4? I mean, it was just monstrous. And they came down on her like a ton of bricks.
1: That's the mindset at work, reinforced by the government secrecy. And I think it's just horrendous. Now, the government is going to do what it does, you know. And if other politicians, local officials choose to follow them, that's all right, too. But again, my thing is, where's the news media? The news media wraps itself in the First Amendment, tells us it's the watchdog for the public. So where are they? And I'll tell you what the problem is. It's not in censorship or suppression of the individual editors and reporters out here across the country. Obviously, that doesn't happen. But here is the key to the control of the media, Art, is in the control of the distribution of the information.
0: I watched carefully. I've been involved in a couple of large national stories lately, Jim, and it is my absolute observation that God help the person who tries to get in the way of the way the American media has decided it wants to tell a story. What occurred at Rancho Santa Fe was an exquisite example of that. They determined in the beginning how they were going to tell it, and by God, don't let any facts get in the way of that.
1: That's right.
0: I was astounded. I mean, you know, you and I are about the same age. You might be a little older than I am. But I come from an era when, you know, when the FBI would come up to the podium and they'd say something, it was like gold, you know.
1: It was gospel.
0: That's right. It was gospel.
1: Yeah.
0: What the president said, what the various agencies said, even the alphabet agencies, it was like gospel. Today, it's totally the other way around. When they come and say something about an investigation they're doing, you should almost assume the exact opposite.
1: That's right. That's right.
0: Very sad, very dangerous.
1: And exactly. And I think it's very reprehensible. And yet, that's what goes on. And whose fault is it? Is it the public that has suddenly just overnight become jaded and cynical? Or is it the officials within government who have been caught lying to us year after year after year?
0: Too many times.
1: I think I mentioned in my book, Alien Agenda, if the federal government of the United States was an individual, none of us would have anything to do with him. Because he's a proven liar.
0: Well, I'll tell you, I used to be very, very involved in politics. That's how I began in talk radio. And that was, in my opinion, in a day when politics was relevant. But I look now at what they're doing and arguing about back and forth in Washington, and frankly, I don't see the relevance for the American people any longer. The arguments seem orchestrated and
1: I agree.
0: Irrelevant, and so I've kind of given up on it until something comes along that is relevant. West of the Rockies, you're on the air with Jim Mars.
3: Hello.
0: Hello.
3: Hi.
0: Where are you?
3: This is Pat in Phoenix.
0: Good. Welcome.
3: Thank you. First time caller. I'm real excited.
1: Have you seen the things in the sky above your city?
3: A wonderful source of frustration. I believe in them wholeheartedly. I'm looking up all the time, and I have not seen one yet.
1: I haven't seen it. Okay.
0: Did you see coverage on local Phoenix television of the objects?
3: No, I didn't. There was very little. And even the talk among people and friends, it was Air Force, there's all kinds of excuses. There was nothing ever validating.
0: I believe flares was the first explanation.
3: Right.
0: Military flares.
3: Right. My reason for calling was, going to the Roswell incident and a sense of, is it not possible, even probable, that our government had the encounter, they had the people, alien, had the information that we are not ready to know what they're doing, and I hate to give our government any credit, but possible that they have kept it secret for that reason, and they've had a lot of anger over them not publicizing, not telling us the truth, but yet they...
4: 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And now, Art Bell.

0: 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And now, Art Bell.
1: I don't know what to do about it, what to do about the government, how to make them come clean.
2: I think what they're going to do is just eventually evolve themselves out of a job. Because look at the last election, what, 25% of the registered voters even bothered to vote?
1: That's right.
2: You know, and so what's going to happen is I think eventually our life and our culture will kind of evolve and move on along, and they're going to be back there screaming, hey, wait for us, we're your leaders.
1: Jim, do you think time travel is possible?
2: Yes, I do, but at this point, I don't much think that it's possible in a physical sense. I don't think we're going to be able to take human beings and hardware and guns and food and all this stuff and transport it back in time. Where I can see, in fact, from personal experience, I know because I've done some remote viewing on my own, and I think that through the technology of remote viewing, I think that that is maybe our best, most immediate means of time travel.
1: Well, the classic question was always, if time travel is possible, where are all the time travelers?
2: Right.
1: And I had an interesting character on the show, a show I'll never forget, Terrence McKenna, and I asked him that. And he said, well, they'll be here as soon as time travel is invented. It's an interesting concept.
2: That's a conundrum, isn't it?
1: Yes. First time caller line, you're on the air with Jim Mars. Hi.
3: Hi.
1: Hello. Where are you?
3: I'm in Salem, Oregon.
1: Salem, Oregon. Okay. Go ahead.
3: I had a question for Jim, two actually related questions.
1: All right. You're going to have to speak up good and loud.
3: Okay.
2: Kick us up. I can barely hear him.
1: I can barely hear him, too, so.
3: Okay. How's this?
1: Better.
3: Okay. I'm actually up late here studying for an astronomy final.
1: Uh-huh.
3: That I have tomorrow morning, and my questions are, if the government is keeping this such a secret, why are they doing it? And the second question is, I'm finding in my textbook projects that are funded by NASA and by universities, which are funded by the government.
2: Right.
3: And their projects to search for extraterrestrial life.
1: All right. Well, the right. First question, why keep it a secret? I think that there's plenty of good reason for Roswell, for example, to have been kept secret. And then secrets have a way of maintaining themselves. And I think that might account for why it is still a secret today. That's just my guess. They sort of, you know, once it's like a lie. Once you begin telling it, you've got to keep telling it, or you've got to explain how come you told it in the first place.
2: That's right. If they come out now and try to say, yes, something very unusual did fall near Roswell, then they got the next question is, well, why have you lied to us for 50 years? But, again, let me say the most straightforward answer to that question about secrecy is that there's no question because the documents clearly show that the group in charge of all this is the U.S. military. And the military would view UFOs and spacecraft and all like that as advanced technology. And any advanced technology would therefore be considered a potential weaponry. And therefore, they got to keep it secret because they've been doing that for the last 50 or 100 years.
1: Yeah,
2: okay?
1: And the, you know, they say the Cold War is over. I have great reservations about that.
2: Right.
1: Spying is still going on. Submarines are still capable of launching against us.
2: Well, Art, also consider this. At the height of the Cold War, the Soviet people, the people over in Russia, they only had to really worry about one intelligence outfit, and that was the KGB, okay?
1: Mm-hmm.
2: Today, in the United States of America, that claims to be free and democratic, with no war going on and not even a Cold War, there are more than 22 secret intelligence agencies.
1: 22.
2: And some of them so deep and dark that, you know, even the guy in the desk next to him doesn't know what's going on.
1: It's not-

0: even really possible to follow the money. You know, they say follow the money, but the money is so black, so dark.
1: You can't follow it. In my book, Alien Agenda, I point out that just last year, the GAO reported that the NRO, which is the National Reconnaissance Office, one of these secret intelligence outfits, lost $12 billion. They just lost it. We don't know where it went. And they and the New York Times, in reporting this, said that's due to the intense secrecy. That it's like safes within safes, and they, you know, different offices use different accounting principles, and they just didn't know where the money went.
0: Boy, how'd you like to be the poor slob who had to go before some sort of senatorial or congressional committee and say, explain how you lost, keyword, $12 billion.
1: Gee, well, I had it when I came in.
0: It was there one morning, and then it was gone the next.
1: Yeah.
0: East of the Rockies, you're on the air with Jim Morris, huh?
2: Art, this is Vince from Chicago.
0: Hello, Vince.
2: Mr. Morris, I was wondering if you are related at all to another author from Austin, Texas, by the name of...
1: Tex-Mars.
2: Tex-Mars, exactly.
1: No, I'm very familiar with Tex-Mars, but as far as I know, there's no relationship there. Although every other Mars I ever ran into, if I talk with them long enough, we generally kind of start coming back to kind of common ground.
2: You know, because he's written some books about the National Security Agency and Project Lucid and some of these... He has this this theory about...
0: I know who Tex Morris is, and I'm sure Jim does, too.
2: The New World Order, and he talks about an alien plot as far as the New World Order. It kind of works in with the alien plot. Art, I really think you should talk to that guy. Get him on your program, Tex Morris, sometime.
0: Uh-huh.
2: He might offer a different perspective on thing.
0: I know pretty much the Tex Morris agenda, let me put it that way. First time caller line, you're on the air with not Tex, but Jim Morris. Hi.
3: Yeah, hi, how are you doing?
0: Fine, where are you?
3: Calling from Canada.
0: Canada, okay.
3: That's Jim, that's a hell of a good name for a book, Alien Agenda.
1: Yeah.
0: That is a good name.
3: If this big gray area turns out to be true, if all this is going to be some type of reality, I'm sure that they do have an agenda of some sort.
1: Absolutely.
3: You know?
0: Yeah, that's interesting. You titled the book, Jim, Alien Agenda, but do you really form conclusions in the book? In fact, that's a question for after the break, about what their agenda is. Very important question, and it's one we'll pick up on right after the break.
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1: My guest is Jim Mars. His book is Alien Agenda, and that's exactly what we're going to ask him about in a moment. What their agenda is, whether he comes to any conclusion in the book about their agenda. It's an important, non-trivial question. By the way, during the last break, my wife was in here. We've got the studio cam going, and I got the following message from Hawaii. Aloha, Art. Your wife was adorable in those sequences. You're one lucky Halle guy. Kevin and Sharon in Honolulu, which is, of course, where my wife was born. Eva Beach, actually. And yes, you're quite correct. I am certainly lucky.
0: Coast to Coast AM sure sounds great in the middle of the night. But you know, you don't have to be nocturnal to enjoy this amazing show. 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
3: Nobody wants drones, obviously. But I don't know who to believe anymore. Because, you know, if something happens, you would think, oh my gosh, this is real terrorism. But then on the other hand, you say, this is just their way of saying we need to implement more of these controls. Not everything is a conspiracy. The problem is, you have to look at everything as if it's a conspiracy. Because nowadays, you just don't know.
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0: right, back now to Jim Morris, and we are going to increasingly concentrate on the phones here, so don't despair. A lot of you are trying to get through. Hang in there. Jim, your book is called Alien Agenda. Do you reach a conclusion in the book about what the agenda is?
1: Well, I reached several conclusions. Number one, is that we started off talking about, UFOs represent real, material, tangible objects. And although there are probably some hoaxes, some misinterpretation, and there's probably some government secret technology testing that could approximate some of them, there is nevertheless an obvious technology involved here that is beyond what we humans have at this point. So that indicates that they're from somewhere else. Now, when we get into where they come from somewhere else, you get into a whole little morass of theories and conjecture. But again, going back to the government trained and experienced remote viewers, they say, and this seems to be echoed by a lot of the New Age philosophy, a lot of the abductees, the contactees, they say there's a whole universe of life out there, okay, and that there are many different species, probably thousands of them, intelligence. In fact, so much intelligence that most of them don't even bother coming here. But there does seem to be perhaps as many as two dozen or maybe even more of various ET species that are having some sort of interaction with Earth. But again, you can't, they come from different places and they have different agendas. And some of them are probably more benign than others. Some of them may be here just on a scientific mission, just to check it out. Some may be wanting to just gather up a few specimens to go take back and put in a zoo or something. Who knows? But it should be obvious, though, to anybody that's thinking that none of this bunch seems to be overtly hostile because of the sheer fact that nobody's tried to attack the Earth so far. And it also makes sense to understand that if they are as advanced technologically as they seem to be, then they would be probably more advanced than us sociologically, and they understand that it's simply not right to interfere with the natural evolution of a species, and that's why there probably is something in effect tantamount to what they call in Star Trek the prime directive.
0: Not to interfere.
1: Not to interfere. It's just not right to interfere with the natural evolution of a species. However, I think what's going on here, though, is that they're being pressed on this issue, because it would be one thing to just sit back and observe us and watch us do our thing and watch until we get to a point to where we finally evolve to where we can meet with them on a technical level and on a social level. But here's the clinker. As you mentioned early in the program, we are in the process of basically destroying our world. You know, the ozone, the pollution, the rainforest, you name it.
0: Yep.
1: The worlds and the oceans are dying. The Mediterranean's practically already dead. We got some real problems here. And so I think they're being pressed to try to push us on up this evolutionary ladder a little bit quicker in an effort to try to, now they're not going to step in, and they're not going to thwart our free will, and they're not going to stop what we're doing,
0: mm-hmm.
1: But I think they're trying to, through various things, by letting us, by these sightings, by these abductions, by all these stories that are all flowing around the periphery of our day-to-day consciousness, they are impinging themselves into our reality and trying to get us to come get up to speed on our evolutionary progress so that we will make the decisions necessary to save ourselves and save our planet.
0: Okay, if that's what they're doing, then one would conclude, as conditions worsen, they will make their presence more and more known. In other words, there will be more sightings, more abductions.
1: I would think so, and doesn't that seem to be exactly what's going on?
0: Yes, sir. It sure does. West of the Rockies, you're on the air with Jim Morris. Hi.
2: Hi, Art Bell.
0: Yes, sir. Turn your radio off, please.
2: Thank you, sir. My name is Mike, and I'm calling from Maui.
0: Maui, Hawaii, okay.
2: Yeah, where you used to work, I think.
0: I did, yes.
2: Yeah, I'd like to ask Mr. Mars a question. Mr. Mars, it's a pleasure to hear you this evening. I would like to know exactly the title of your book being Alien Agenda. It sounds to me like you're giving, without much knowledge, a lot of credit to the fact that an advanced species that can travel this far would be harmless. It seems to me that
3: Well, now, I didn't say they were harmless.
0: what he said was that they have not yet harmed us
3: in an overt way.
2: Yeah. Okay.
3: Well, and I'm sure. See, again, you have to understand we're talking about different species, and all of them have their own agendas. Okay, and some of them may not be as benevolent as others, but there seems to be no signs and no clear evidence that any of them are overtly hostile.
2: I could understand. That theory, Mr. Mars. But, you know, my point is what I want to get across, and I want to get your opinion on this, if I can express it properly, is that to get a species to, regardless of what type of species, what type of galaxy or planetary system they come from or whatever their elements may be, chemically or biologically, whatever, it would seem to me that beyond any kind of monetary, social evolution, they've been through the value system of inventing and creating and getting through the however many years it takes for them to evolve into space travel, it would seem to me that it would be beyond the need for, say, plucking natural resources from a distant galaxy or they're destroying life of other forms just to see them squirm. It would seem to me it would be even more than curiosity. Just to even fathom what their agenda would almost be 101% pure speculation.
3: You make a good point, and I certainly acknowledge that, and I chose the title of my book, Alien Agenda, because it's attention-getting. It gets your attention, and that's what I'm attempting to deal with, but I certainly make no claims that I'm laying down gospel here and that this is it. In fact, what I'm hoping and what I'm thinking I'm doing here is just barely opening the door on a public dialogue as to what is the agenda of these things. I think what I do by trailing all the way back to the ancient astronauts coming on forward through the government secrecy, through the Robertson panel, through the Condon report, detailing the whole history of this thing, I think I can prove to any reasonable-minded person that there is something valid going on. There's a real tangible reality happening here. And then I launch into some ideas and concepts about what this alien agenda may be, but you're absolutely right. It does get into the area of conjecture, and what I'm hoping I'm doing here is simply opening up a public dialogue. For instance, in the case of the Kennedy assassination, for so many years it was just socially unacceptable to even talk about it. But by the late 80s, all of a sudden it was on the table, and now it's socially acceptable to talk about the Kennedy assassination, and I want to do the same thing with the UFO issue.
0: Now, Jim, what do you think of CSETI and Dr. Greer's effort? Now, he's trying to get together a lot of high-level military people who have signed oaths, has done that,
3: mm-hmm.
0: and has gone back to Washington and has tried to present incontrovertible evidence collectively, I guess, or cumulatively, that cannot be ignored, demanding a congressional investigation of some kind.
3: But you know, his problem is the same with Hoagland. They're doing some really good work, but they're not getting the widespread media coverage that they deserve.
0: Sure.
3: There is definitely a blackout. Let me give you an example of how this works, and I'm not going to use this fellow's real name or the real network because I don't want to get anybody in trouble. But let's just call this fellow Peter. Peter worked for one of the major TV networks.
0: Yeah.
3: His job was on the weekend to take the affiliate feeds and check it out and decide what's going to go on the national news wire, right?
0: Right.
3: Okay. He said that there was only two stories that required prior approval. In other words, he had to take them upstairs to somebody, some brass, to get the approval on it. One of them was terrorism, and I think we can kind of understand why that's there. But interestingly, he said most of the time, occasionally they say, well, go easy on this or don't talk about this aspect, but most of the time those stories went ahead and moved on, you know. He said the second topic was UFOs, and he said when it came to UFOs, the stories never came back. In other words, they never got on the network news, and this is what's contributing mightily to the confusion and the controversy that's going on over the UFO issue, is because there is control, very tight control, over the distribution of the information.
0: Oh, now that's a hot piece of information, Jim. That's really hot.
3: Yeah.
0: You're pretty sure of that.
3: Yeah.
0: And yet, look at the way they covered Rancho Santa Fe.
3: Oh, I know it. Well, look at the Bilderberger meetings. Okay.
0: So it was. It seemed, in a way, when you look at Rancho Santa Fe, the coverage seemed derisive, trying to point out the nutcase crackpot aspect of it all. And boy, they sure went with that. They didn't have any trouble making a decision in the newsroom, the boardrooms, to go with that.
3: That's right.
0: Time magazine wrote a piece after Rancho Santa Fe referring to my program, and the first line was talking about reality-challenged listeners. So they cover it, but when they do...
3: How's that for mindset?
0: That's the way they cover it.
3: That's their mindset. Their mindset is that I live in reality and you don't.
0: and yet,
3: I think if you go and take an honest poll of the vast majority of the people in this country, they're going to say, hey, I live the real life, and the media lives in their ivory tower somewhere and has no concept of what's really going on.
0: Boy, is that true.
3: It's absolutely true. I come from the media. I worked in it for 30 years, and I can tell you that's exactly the way it is.
0: East of the Rockies, you're on the air with Jim Morris. Hi.
4: Yeah, hello. I'm Robert calling from Tennessee.
0: Yes, sir.
4: Yeah, and I was wanting to know what your guest thought about Dr. Greer's last...
0: Well, you just missed that one. I just asked.
4: Well, I've been on the phone calling for hours and a half.
0: we
3: talked about.
0: Okay, his comment was that Dr. Greer, like Richard Hoagland, they're both doing good work, but they're not getting the proper coverage from the American media. That's his comment.
4: I wanted to ask you one thing, Art. You remember when he said that none of his friends had their house or apartments burned down, a lot of that was overstated?
0: Dr. Greer, yes.
4: You interviewed somebody that was some kind of a jet pilot.
0: I did.
4: Oh, I can't. Saberjet.
0: I can't think of the man's name.
4: He flew a Saberjet.
0: Yes, uh-huh.
4: And he said he was threatened.
0: Yes, he did.
4: Did you ever ask Dr. Greer about that?
0: No, not other than the fact that Dr. Greer said that, as far as he knew, nobody had been threatened. So that stopped that question cold. So I didn't proceed with that. West of the Rockies, you're on the air with Jim Mars. Good morning.
5: Hi, Art.
0: I can barely hear you there, sir.
5: Hi, Art.
0: Hello.
5: Hey, calling from Big Island.
0: The Big Island of Hawaii.
5: Right.
0: All right.
5: So, talking about benevolent or non-benevolent aliens, you know, every time we shoot up a rocket, we're hurting the ozone layer. So those puppies are coming down here and destroying the heck out of our ozone layer, and that's not too benevolent, is it?
0: Well, no.
3: That's if they are indeed harming the ozone layer. I don't think they know for certain that just passing through the ozone layer causes that amount of problem. It's our jets with their exhaust that sends hydrofluorocarbons up into the ozone that's causing the problem.
5: I'll buy that. Sounds good. Keep going.
0: All right. Thank you very much. I'll tell you, it's, of course, off into the land of conjecture. But if there were others, and if they could travel, and if they are watching us, and if you conclude that much is possible, then at the moment we begin to invent atomic energy, at the moment we have the ability to launch vehicles off our own planet, it seems to me the level of interest would increase.
3: Oh, absolutely. Absolutely. In fact, let me find this real quick. This is going to blow you away. It certainly blew me away. This is, and keep in mind, this is not an absolute certainty, but according to Major Kehoe, who, as I studied and researched, came to have a kind of a grudging admiration for, he says that in 1946, a Dr. Fritz Zwicky participated in a secret Army ordnance project to bombard the Moon, Mars, and other planets with projectiles launched on V-2 rockets in 1946. So the idea was they would place these things on top of V-2s, fire the V-2 up as far as it would go, and then basically like a second stage, zoom this thing on out into space with a warhead on it to create an explosion on the Moon and on Mars and on maybe on Venus, other planets.
6: Right.
3: And then astronomers then would look at this, and from the size, configuration, and density and everything of these explosions, they could hopefully learn more about the planets.
6: Oh, that's great.
3: Isn't that great?
6: That's
3: so we're
6: Adam
3: firing
6: bombing.
3: Missiles off at other planets, and then a year later, all the UFOs show up.
6: All right, Jim, can you spend one more hour?
3: I'll try to hang on.
6: All right, hang on, Jim.
3: Time.
6: What? Yeah, I know.
7: Lord, if I'm abducted, don't let it be the grazing.

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1: Good morning, I'm Art Bell. My guest is Jim Mars, his book Alien Agenda. And we're going to get back to him in your calls, and we're going to lay heavily into the phones this hour.
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2: First of all, I want to just thank you for bringing everyone out here to Cornucopia of just phenomenal knowledge. I don't know of anyone else that I've ever listened to on radio that just fills my brain and stimulates me. But, you know, I was listening to the show, and I thought to myself, do you think, George, the common citizen such as you or I really has any hope towards the future of any privacy or anything else?
3: I think we do. I think eventually so many people will see the light, see what you see what I see, that eventually they're going to say enough is enough. And I think that we do have a future, and we're going to win in the long run. It's going to be bumpy along the way. It's not going to be easy, but we will get there. That's my take, and you know what? As long as I can continue on the airwaves and tell people this, I shall.
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0: My guest is Jim Mars, and his book is Alien Agenda. What a title, huh? And here he is once again. Jim, are you there?
1: I am here.
0: All right, good. I want to lay heavily into the phone lines this hour, and so let's do it. East of the Rockies, you're on the air with Jim Mars. Hello.
1: Oh, Art?
0: Yes, sir.
1: How are you this evening?
0: I'm
1: or
0: fine.
1: This morning.
0: This morning.
1: Good morning. Mr. Mars?
0: Yes.
1: I was wondering, are you the Tex Mars that I've heard about?
0: No, he is not Tex Mars.
1: It is not Tex Mars. Okay.
2: No relation, as far as I know.
1: All right. Well, I would like to share an experience that I had when I lived in California. I'm in Amarillo, Texas here. My name is Lynn. And I had an experience with some creatures. I was homeless at the time. We were living outside of a town in the San Joaquin Valley. And there were kids that were coming out and raiding our homeless camp. And I happened to be there by myself one day, and I saw the grass moving, and I chased this thing down into the bushes. And I caught up with it, and I opened the bushes, and it wasn't reptilian, and it wasn't humanoid, and it wasn't what people call what the grays look like with the big eyes and everything. And I haven't shared this with too many people. So
2: what did it look like?
1: It was, well, like I said, it wasn't humanoid and it wasn't reptilian. It was kind of, I don't know, a mauve color, mushroom-shaped head. When I went to reach for it to grab it, it had disappeared.
0: You reached for it to grab it?
1: Yeah, it was in the bushes.
0: Okay.
1: It had ducked into the bushes, and I spread the bushes apart to grab it.
0: You know, now you've said something that makes me disbelieve you or doubt you a little bit.
1: I'm sorry.
0: Why would you do that? I mean, the last thing in the world I would do with a creature is to try to grab it.
1: Well, it scared me, and I scared it. It screamed at the same time I screamed, and I reached out to touch it or grab it or whatever. I don't know. It was a reaction. And it disappeared.
2: Hmm.
1: And several times
2: after... disappeared, you mean like just winked out of existence or disappeared off into the grass?
1: No, it winked out of existence.
2: Oh.
1: And then a little time after that, there were several other creatures that were bigger than this one, more adult-sized. And I was wondering, you know, you said that they are observing us, perhaps. And maybe that they are looking for not a spokesperson for Earth, but for them. You know, that they're observing somebody. Earlier in the evening of this morning, someone mentioned that maybe there were people, they were looking for people to go along with them.
2: That's entirely possible. I've got a fascinating story that I recount in Alien Agenda about a man who was abducted, I guess, and but kind of got into what was going on and asked to drive the craft, and later they tried to recruit him to be a UFO pilot. And he was going to go along with it until he found out. He said, well, I have to go get my family. And they said, oh, no, no families, you know. You can't bring your family. So he said, well, then I'll have to turn it down. And this is a credible military intelligence officer.
0: Wow. Let me ask you about something that we have not yet touched on. This call, though, makes me want to ask you about it. There is, maybe, this creature called the Chupacabra.
2: That's what I was thinking when this fellow started recounting.
0: Yeah, there you go. Have you looked into that at all? Have you looked into the Chupacabra?
2: Yes, that's covered in Alien Agenda also.
0: I'll be darned. Boy, you didn't miss much.
2: But and here's the thing: it seems to be moving closer to us, because the Chupacabra started off in Puerto Rico, and then were reported in Central America, and then in Mexico, and then just since first this year, I had some news. Clippings from the Dallas Morning News. There was reports from South Texas of the Chupacabra.
0: Really?
2: Yes. So that's still ongoing, and we're not sure what all that involves.
0: Well, the Chupacabra would appear to be, based on the reports, a kind of a creature that is here sometimes and maybe somewhere else maybe moving through some sort of a portal or dimension or
2: right.
0: something to get here, something along those lines.
2: Right. Well, you know, I guess what it comes down to is that I think there's a whole lot going on that we, meaning humans, I mean, all of us, are not aware of or just barely aware of, or it has nothing to do with us, but it's going on in our space-time continuum. You know, there's just a lot going on. It's like Shakespeare said, a lot more things under heaven's sun than are dreamt of in our philosophies.
0: That's for sure. First time caller line, you're on the air with Jim Mars. Good morning.
3: I can't believe I made it.
0: You made it. Where are you?
3: I'm in Mesa, Arizona.
0: Okay.
3: My name is Phil.
0: Phil, all right. You're somebody who might have seen that stuff above Phoenix.
3: As a matter of fact, I did.
0: There you go.
3: But I would like to actually talk about an incident I saw about 3 years ago in Las Vegas. And I sent you some email. You might have received it. It's about 10 o'clock in the morning. And I was traveling, if anyone's familiar with Las Vegas, I was traveling down Decatur Boulevard.
0: Oh, yes.
3: Towards Spring Mountain. And my friend has an RX-7, and I was looking through his sunroof, and I glanced out his sunroof, and I just stared at this object. I didn't really think too much of it. And after about 5 seconds of staring at it, I freaked out, and I said, "Dave, pull over the car. There's a UFO." And so he didn't believe me, and I kept stressing to pull over the car. Anyway, we ended up pulling over the car, and this object was just phenomenal. If I had to estimate the size of it, I would say it's the size of about 2 football fields.
2: Wow.
3: The design of it was like an airplane, but it wasn't an airplane. It looked something like it was some type of new Air Force plane, but it just hovered. It sat in one place and hovered over the city. It was just phenomenal.
0: I know. I know of that sighting, caller. Thank you. And he is correct. I've heard many reports of that sighting. Of course, you've got to bear in mind that in Las Vegas, or here where I am, in Pahrump, we're in areas where secret technology is being tested. And so it's a lot fuzzier, the distinction between what might be alien and what might be...
2: Right.
0: Our stuff, or alien reconstructed back-end engineered craft.
2: Right. Now, Art, let me ask you something along those lines. Here's something that puzzles me, because I had somebody, we were talking about the Phoenix thing just a few days ago, and somebody brought up the idea, well, again, maybe that's just secret government testing. But my question to you is, why would they test something over a population center like that? Wouldn't they go off somewhere out in the mountains or over some place where there's hardly anybody to do their secret testing?
0: I know. I've been asking that exact question. Doesn't make any sense, does it?
2: No.
0: If you're trying to keep something secret, you don't put it over an area of about 2 million plus people.
2: Right. And then try to tell them it's flares.
0: Yeah, that story kind of came and went quickly. They gave up on that one quickly. It's right up there with a weather balloon. I'm told to ask you about Ezekiel, who not only saw the wheel, but was taken up for a ride.
2: Right.
0: That is for those who take every word of the Bible literally.
2: Right. Except, you know what I found, what's so funny and ironic about that, is that Ezekiel, number one, and this is all covered in Alien Agenda again, was a good reporter. He didn't say, "I was laying by the river one day and I had this vision, came, you know, and I just saw this stuff." He's particular. He said, "I was by the river Shebar. It was the year of such and such after King so and so did such and such." I mean, he dates his thing. He's got it down, and he says, "I looked up to the north and I saw a vision of God." Okay. Now, that's in the original King James. Now, in the modern, and some of the more modern translations, and I think this is a good illustration of how just the slight change of a word or phrase can alter the meaning. In some of the modern translations, it says he was by the river, and he looked up, and God came to him in a vision.
0: Mm-hmm.
2: Well, see, that's a semantical difference there, but you can see the difference. Now, in the original King James, when he's talking about, I saw a vision of God, then he goes on to say, to describe it, he goes on to say that the vision of God landed, the vision of God took me up, the vision of God took me to a city, and while they're going to the city and he was being given a tour and very carefully describing this city that was up in some mountains, I believe, they got to one point and he said, what's in that building? And they said, oh, you can't go in there, the vision of God's in there. So it's, to me, it's very obvious that Ezekiel is trying to do the best of his ability to describe something that he can, that he has no concept of and can only describe as a vision of God. Now, what's ironic is that the people who would argue against a literal translation are the very fundamentalist types who argue about the inerrancy of the Bible. But I've got one book where a very conservative fundamentalist claims, oh, well, Ezekiel is just talking in allegories, you know. In other words, he just made that up. So here's a point.
0: I find that interesting, allegories, when otherwise they will defend every other word as literal.
2: Exactly. Isn't that ironic?
0: Yeah, I'll settle for that word. One other question. Could you expand on a remark made on page 321 of your book? That's in the remote viewing area. Some viewers said it certainly appears as if this planet, remote viewers, as if this planet is being kept under quarantine. Interesting word.
2: Right.
0: For some reason.
2: Right. Well, there's plenty to suggest that. I began noticing this in the late 70s, even before I left the newspaper where, that I worked for a good number of years. You would see the, we get the news, again, this has to do with control of the media. You have the stories about, like at the first this year, I think Primestar put up four or five or maybe more communication satellites, and you know,
0: right.
2: They just fired them up there and they're in orbit, and
0: that's
2: boy,
0: right.
2: Now they got 120 channels, you know, or 200 channels.
0: You bet.
2: With nothing worth watching on, you know, but there they are.
0: Yep.
2: And you hear about this, and there's no problem. But for the longest time, you'd see these little bitty stories that would say there's going to be a launch, but it has to do with military, and there's a, you know,
0: oh, yes.
2: It's secret. And then you'd see a two- or three-graph little story back at the back of the page says Pentagon announced that they lost touch with their satellite, you know.
0: Yes.
2: And they would put up these satellites, and then they would just be gone. They'd lose them.
0: Speaking now, of losing, we've got a couple on the way to Mars right now, Jim.
2: That's right.
0: Do you expect that they'll get there and do their job, or do you think they'll be lost in space?
2: Well, it's interesting because I covered in some detail the loss of the two major Mars probes from Russia, the Phobos 2, and IRIS, the Mars Observer, and according to the remote viewers, the same thing happened to both of them, which was as they approached Mars and were about to go into orbit, something rose off the Martian surface and flew out to meet it, scanned it with an electromagnetic beam, which disrupted the onboard computers, and then caused it to basically lose contact and crash into the atmosphere of Mars. But now let me hasten to add that the remote viewers who took a look at this, none of them seemed to think that this was any particular type of hostile act. Well, it was more like the tugboats coming out to meet the Queen Mary, but then realizing that it wasn't the Queen Mary, it wasn't anything that they had anything to do with. So they, after scanning it, they just turned around and went back, but it was enough to cripple this thing.
0: Well, it's going to be interesting to see if the ones we've got on the way now make it.
2: That's right, and I would advise everybody to keep their eye on that very closely, and if they make it and start sending back images, then that's one form of input. And if they suddenly lose contact with these, then we got another form of input.
0: Well, you know, there was a Russian probe similar to the ones that we sent, and in the case of the Russians, though, they got this really interesting image just before they lost contact with their craft, with their probe.
2: That was the Phobos 2, I believe.
0: And there is a photograph. I don't happen to have it. And by the way, if anybody else out there has it, please send it to me by email or whatever.
2: What's that?
0: That photograph. I want to see that object.
2: Look in Alien Agenda in the photograph section.
0: Oh, you've got a photograph?
2: Yep. Here's a picture of Marina Popovich holding up the last known photograph, or one of the last photographs.
0: Give me a page number.
2: It's in the photo section. Doesn't have a. It's the next to the last page in the photo section.
0: Okay. Well, I found the photograph of that object that the fellow was holding up. Is that what you were referring to?
2: Yeah.
0: Let's see.
2: That's a Russian woman, Colonel Marina Popovich.
0: Okay. Let's see. Where is she? You've got some really good crop circle photos in here, too, don't you?
2: Mm-hmm.
0: I'll be doggoned. I'm still looking. Oh, here it is.
2: Yeah.
0: Here it is. I'm going to see if I can get that. Let me try and get that up there for the internet viewers to see. It may be kind of hard to see, but this is a photograph of the object that was there apparently just before they lost touch with the spacecraft. And, God, that's interesting. I wonder what that was. Something obviously is coming up to meet spacecraft that are trying to probe Mars.
2: Right.
0: Okay, there we got it. Just absolutely incredible. How did you happen to get that?
2: That photograph?
0: Yes, sir.
2: It was part of a news article that appeared in the, I think the credit's right here, San Francisco Chronicle, back in 91, I think it was.
0: Okay, I'm going to have to see what I can do about getting hold of that myself. So many calls, a little time. East of the Rockies, you're on the air. Would have been west of the Rockies, you're on the air with Jim Mars. Hi.
4: Good morning, Art Bell.
0: Hi, where are you?
4: I'm here in Yakima.
0: Yakima, Washington. All right.
4: Yes, sir. Listen, I'd like to first mention one thing. I ordered the Kaito Slam. I've been on it 5 days, and I've lost 3 pounds. Wonderful product.
0: Oh, Kaito Slam, yes.
4: Yes. The second thing is, I wondered if you would ask your guest, Mr. Mars, if he has any insight onto about the major button thing, about that military pilot who left his squad and then disappeared, and then all of a sudden they're picking up little bitty pieces.
2: Oh, yeah.
4: Do you think that has anything to do with time travel or the interdimensional thing?
0: Jim, hold your answer. Ma'am, thank you. We will come back to that answer, right after the break.
5: 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That was Art Bell hosting Coast to Coast AM on this Somewhere in Time.

0: we take you back to the past on Art Bell Somewhere in Time.
1: Top of the morning, everybody. Jim Mars is my guest. His book is Alien Agenda, and it covers just about every aspect you can imagine of the whole alien question. We'll get back to him in just one moment.
0: Looking for the truth? You'll find it on Coast to Coast AM.
2: Nobody wants terrorism, obviously. But I don't know who to believe anymore. Because, you know, if something happens, you would think, oh my gosh, this is real terrorism. But then on the other hand, you say, this is just their way of saying we need to implement more of these controls. Not everything is a conspiracy. The problem is, you have to look at everything as if it's a conspiracy. Because nowadays, you just don't know.
0: You're listening to Art Bell, Somewhere in Time. Tonight featuring Coast to Coast AM from June 11th, 1997.

0: Back now to Jim Mars, and I just did an unforgivable thing, I think. I forgot what the last question was. Do you remember what you were just asked?
1: Oh, boy.
0: I should have written it down. I'm pretty good about that, but sometimes when I go into a break, a person asks you a very good question, and it totally went out of my mind. Short-term memory loss, Jim.
1: That's right.
0: It happens to all of us. First-time caller line, you're on the air with Jim Mars. Hello.
2: Hello, Art and Jim.
0: Hi.
1: Howdy.
2: First-time caller.
0: Where are you?
2: Lanier Lakes, Florida.
0: All right.
2: My name is Doug.
0: Yes, Doug.
2: I have experienced encounter. I have also experienced recently, May 26, 1997, at West Palm. I have seen the lights in the sky.
0: Yeah, West Palm had a big light show going on. As a matter of fact, in conjunction with that, the West Palm Beach Sheriff's Office, the whole thing shut down because within an hour or two of that, their Halion system kicked on, and they had to evacuate the whole place. And Halion systems don't kick on that easily.
1: No.
0: So, that's from West Palm.
2: Can your guest justify that, explain that, or?
0: Probably not, but we can ask. Had you heard about the West Palm stuff, Jim?
1: No. There again, see, that sounds like one heck of a story, and yet it didn't make it to Texas. It's the same thing I saw earlier this year. There was some good videotape made here in the Dallas-Fort Worth area and was actually aired on one of the news broadcasts. Excuse me.
0: Oh,
1: and then at the same time, while that was happening, I flew to Atlanta and found out that they were having the same type thing happening in Atlanta. And the local news coverage was talking about it. But see, that information never made it from Atlanta to Texas or Texas to Atlanta, or none of those made them anywhere else. That's the problem.
0: We've got this wonderful free press in America, supposedly.
1: Yeah, it belongs to the guy that owns the press.
0: Yeah, but still in all, I'm set loose. I mean, nobody's come after me yet.
1: That's true. And I wrote this book, and it got published.
0: So far. And yet, the mass media, as led by the networks and, I'll say it, the Associated Press.
1: Right.
0: When the Associated Press writes an article, whatever angle they take on it is what is the angle that... I'm going to be honest, most newsrooms, except the bigger, more responsible ones, rip and read.
1: Absolutely.
0: And they take what the Associated Press or UPI prints, and they read it. And that becomes the story.
1: That's right. And Art, it used to be bells. Back in the old days, we had bells. And if they rang four bells, ding, ding, ding, ding,
0: right,
1: that's telling them this is a real story. Run this on the front page. You know, if it came through in the middle of the night with no bells, then it can't be much of a story.
0: That's it.
1: And that's how you can control the play and the distribution of the information.
0: I remember even five bells, and I remember once 10.
1: Yeah.
0: East of the Rockies, you're on the air with Jim Mars. Hi.
3: Hi.
0: Hello, where are you?
3: I'm in Kansas City.
0: Okay.
3: I had a couple of things. Actually, the first thing had to do with... the government cover-up of information, which I know we all believe is going on. I know I do. I was just wondering if you thought there was anything that we could really do about it, the American public, as far as taking action against trying to find out this information.
1: I don't think that as an individual you're going to be able to push the federal government around very much, but I'll tell you where I think you could make a big difference, because and it fits in line with what Art and I were just talking about the media. The media, for all its problems, still it likes to at least think of itself as being very responsive to the public.
0: Mm-hmm.
1: And if you would simply make a phone call, write a letter, send some email, send fax, whatever, get your friends to do likewise, and simply hold the media's feet to the fire and make them do what they say they do, which is go out and cover the news of what's going on.
3: Yeah, exactly. And I was thinking, I don't know, sounds crazy probably, but if you could somehow get some nationwide publicity of something and get like a million man march thing from a couple of years ago and have 100,000 people show up at Area 51 and walk across their restricted area line, march up to the gate, you know, what would they be able to do? They would have to do something.
0: Oh, they would. They would arrest us.
1: Yeah.
3: You couldn't arrest half the country, you know.
1: Yeah.
0: Yes,
1: sir. Art, wasn't there some kind of thing like that tried up in Washington about UFOs and about some kind of march, some kind of picket around the White House or something? But I'm vague on it because, again, there was a news blackout. They didn't talk about it. But didn't they try that a few years back?
0: Yeah, and every year, actually, there are people who march outside the White House on this very issue, and they get little or no coverage.
1: That's right. And as a result, that's the key to it. The local coverage, there's something happens in Nevada, something happens in Texas, and it's covered there. They're not worried about that. The thing they're concerned about and where the control gets very tight is the mass media, where you reach the entire
4: 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And now, Art Bell.

0: Welcome to Nigh Underground, bringing you Art Bell classics all the way from the high desert. 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And now, Art Bell.
1: That's an accurate picture of the Earth? I don't think so.
2: I asked you.
3: I asked the two fellows I had from NASA here, if we were to orbit a craft around Earth capable of resolving the same type of imagery that we resolved when we took the picture of the face on Mars.
1: Mm-hmm.
3: And we pointed the camera, luckily, at Giza, and we saw the pyramids. Would we understand what we were looking at? And there was a long silence, and they said absolutely not.
1: And I think that may be true. If I'm remembering correctly, I think the only thing that can be seen from space on the Earth that would give any indication of intelligent life is, believe it or not, the Great Wall of China.
3: Correct. But what would stop us from interpreting that as we did the canals on Mars?
1: Yeah, exactly. And then there would be the debunkers who said it's just a natural rock formation that just happened to get in that.
3: That's right. Enough rock formations like the 100 Monkeys. West of the Rockies, you're on the air with Jim Mars. Hi.
4: Hi. This is Garth in Kirkland.
3: Yes, sir.
4: Yeah, I had an idea for luring down a UFO. I wanted to ask Mr. Mars if that's really such a good idea.
3: Well, I'll tell you, Jim. I'll tell you what I did once, and it was about 2 weeks before Phoenix. I said to my audience, a considerable number of people out there, millions, if, as everybody suggests, communication with these beings is telepathic,
1: mm-hmm.
3: then I wonder what would happen if we gathered a bunch of us together and telepathically tried to call down craft. Just tried to call them down. Said, make yourselves visible. So we did that. 2 weeks later, we had Phoenix.
1: See, that comes back to the old line that says, be careful what you wish for, because you might just get it.
3: I know.
1: That's kind of my thought. I've had some thoughts about that, too. Like I said, I'm out here in the country, and there's a big valley uninhabited right behind my place. It would be a beautiful, with a big grass field there, you know.
3: Good landing spot.
1: Oh, yeah, it'd be perfect landing spot. I've often wondered, what would I do if something really did come down there and land? And, you know, I think it's kind of like combat. I think it's one of those situations where you can think, whoa, I'd do this or I'd do that, you know, but I don't think anybody really knows what they do until they experience it.
3: You're exactly right. And, I mean, here I talk about this kind of stuff. I went through the first, 40-some-odd years of my life and never saw a thing untoward. Now I've seen two things, and in both cases, after the first one, I said, by God, next time I'm going to be ready.
1: Next time I'm going to wave and say hi. Yeah.
3: Well, or next time I'm going to have a camera, I'm going to do this, I'm going to do that. I was all cocky. And it's like when it happens, you freeze.
1: Yep.
3: You go into a different kind of state. Belief and reality are sort of suspended. It lasts 2 or 3 minutes. It's over. You chew it over mentally then for months afterwards or years. But you're in a weird kind of condition when it's occurring, Jim. That's exactly correct. And
1: I'm sure that's true.
3: And
1: I can run through all kinds of scenarios in my mind. Oh, I'll do this and I'll do that. And I think that'd be neat, and I'd like to go with them. But, you know, I don't know. When it really starts happening, I think that may be something else.
3: East of the Rockies, you're on the air with Jim Mars. Good morning.
5: Good morning, Art.
3: Hi. You're going to have to speak up for us, sir.
5: Okay. Can you hear me better?
3: I can. Where are you?
5: Okay. This is Don in Tennessee.
3: Yes, sir.
5: Like to ask Jim, we're all in agreement that there is next to no media coverage on a nationwide basis of this subject. Jim, what is your take on what appears to be in the last couple of years an increasing output of product from Hollywood dealing with this subject?
3: Very good.
1: Good question.
3: Mm-hmm.
1: I think that's part of the conditioning process, the quickening that.

0: Art has talked about. I will say this, though. Let me throw this in real quick. I've just gotten back from a two-week whirlwind media tour, and I was hit several different cities and did some signings, did a lot of media, well, including while I was in New York, I was in the studios of CBS and CNN. And let me tell you, it's kind of interesting. There's kind of a different attitude taking place in the mass media. Now, it's still not breaking that logjam of the nationwide mass media, but individually, there are people within the media who are beginning to take this whole subject a whole lot more seriously.
1: Yeah, I won't name names, but there are people at CNN right now that are treating it differently.
0: Yes, and I think this will continue and increase. That's going to be kind of interesting, you know, when more and more of those guys start getting on board, and then what's going to happen? I don't really know. But there is a difference that's taking place.
1: We've been treated to a sort of a recent rash of news. I mean, a rock from Mars, microbial life.
0: Right.
1: How interesting.
0: Right. Did you see the thing about the guy who... I had it right here.
1: Water on the moon.
0: The guy who back in the late 80s theorized that comets coming in from space disintegrated in the atmosphere, and of course comets are mostly made up of ice.
1: I hope to be interviewing him. Yes.
0: Great. Okay. And now it's been proven that that's true. So see, all the life on Earth may have had an extraterrestrial origin to begin with.
1: So we may be ET.
0: Yeah, that's another thing. See, that's kind of how I end up Alien Agenda. I paraphrase the great possum philosopher, Pogo, who said, you know, we have found the alien agenda, and it's all about us.
1: Yep, there you are. All right, Wild Card Line, you are on the air with Jim Mars. Hi.
2: Hi, this is Jeff from Phoenix.
1: Yes. Oh, yes. Phoenix, yes, good.
2: Hi, Jim. Hi, Art.
0: Hi.
2: Quick question, or actually a couple of them, but I want to make a quick statement. I wanted to mention the NASA guest that you had on. Didn't you notice, or did you notice, that when they spoke, that one person was in charge, and if one other person was to speak, or did you notice that there were signals between the two?
1: Oh, yes.
2: Like a cough or what have you? But anyway, I just wanted to mention that. And one question I wanted you to ask them, but you didn't, I don't think, that I heard, was how the space shuttles acquired the names that they did, such as Columbia, Discovery, and so on and so forth.
1: Some of it came from Star Trek.
2: And that's how they acquired the names.
1: Enterprise,
2: right.
1: Mm-hmm.
2: But, Jim, I had a question for you, if I may. What's your take on hypnotic regression? Do you think it works? And I also want to ask you about implants.
0: Oh, wait a minute. I'm fading fast here.
1: Yeah,
0: one question here. When you say hypnotic regression, are you talking about using hypnosis to bring back abduction experiences, or are you talking about regression where you regress them back to another lifetime?
2: Right, hypnosis to bring back abduction experiences.
0: Yeah, I cover that pretty extensively in my book, Alien Agenda. And I think there is an argument, and what seems to be the consensus of opinion of people on both pro and con is that hypnosis it can be a very good tool, okay, but it is not foolproof, and it has to be used under very stringent conditions, and I'm a big believer in that. But let me quickly point out, though, that there are plenty of abductees who tell very consistent stories and that are consistent with the people who undergo the hypnosis, who tell the same stories without the aid of hypnosis.
2: So
0: the people who are trying to say that all the abductions can be explained away as bad hypnosis sessions where the hypnotist is you know, leading the witness, that's simply not true.
2: Now, are you telling me this from your opinion or experience with people that you've interviewed?
0: No, I'm saying that in my study, and I did an extensive study of the literature, and there are those who allege that all the experiences can be explained away as just bad hypnosis, but I'm telling you, there's a lot of them that have had conscious recall without the hypnosis. So obviously there's something going on other than just ill-used hypnosis.
2: Which brings me to suspicion on how many are, why so many people can have the same experience worldwide. I just don't understand it.
0: Well, that is, and as far as I'm concerned, it's either one of two things. Either this is a heretofore undiagnosed mass psychosis, in which case that's a hell of a story, or they're all talking about some reality.
2: One more question, if I may. As far as implants goes, do you know or have you heard of anybody being able to view an implant?
0: Yes, I document some medical procedures that have actually extricated implants from people. We discussed that a little bit earlier.
1: Yeah, caller, if you've got access to the web on my website, you will find electron microscope photographs of an implant removed at the behest of John Mack at Harvard.
2: I did see that. The question I had, what I was curious about, was: do you think you can see them in your ear?
0: You mean like just look in somebody's ear and see?
2: Yeah, with the
1: only if you get out enough earwax.
0: Yeah. I don't know. I would think it's pretty difficult because it's my understanding from my study that most of these, they're number one, they're little bitty tiny things to begin with, and number two, most of them are embedded like just under the skin.
1: Correct.
0: So I don't think that just with the naked eye and a cursory look, I don't think you would see them.
1: All right, Jim, you've been a real trooper. So give out the 800 number again to get hold of your book, Alien Agenda.
0: Right. Everybody rush out. Because like I said, this is the book you want to get. If you're a believer, this is the book you want to give to your non-believing friends.
1: All right.
0: If they can read it cover to cover and look you in the eye and say, oh, there's nothing happening, then they're a better man than me.
1: It has been a pleasure having you.
0: This has really been a good time. I know that I've enjoyed it. I think you've enjoyed it, and I hope your audience has enjoyed it.
1: Well, that's what it's all about. Jim, thank you.
0: Thank you.
1: Take care, my friend.
0: See you later.
1: That's Jim Mars in Texas, where it's probably time to go to bed, and I suspect that's what he's going to be doing. Well, it has been yet another good night. I want to thank everybody out there, and we will be back again tomorrow night, I think, with open lines. We may do an open line session tomorrow night, and who knows what may happen. From the high desert to all of you out there, good night.

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1: From the high desert and the great American Southwest, I bid you all good evening or good morning, wherever you may be across this great land of ours, stretching from the Hawaiian and Tahitian island chains out west eastward to the Caribbean and the U.S. Virgin Islands, south into South America, north all the way to the bowl, and worldwide on the internet. This is Coast to Coast AM, and I'm Art Bell. And in a moment, we're going to tell you a ghost story. There are two gentlemen in West Virginia who are going to tell you what's going on back there right now. Not something that happened in the past, something going on right now. So all of that directly ahead, and then we'll talk about dreams a little bit later. Because as you know, I've been having some pretty weird ones. We've got a lot to do tonight, so in a moment, we get underway in West Virginia.
0: 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Tonight featuring Coast to Coast AM from the 17th of February, 2000.

0: All right, now, we're about to go to West Virginia because I received the following, in part, the following email. My friend, Lawrence, has an entity or entities now in his house. They touch him. They create chaos at night, but not every night. I've had personally, that's the writer of this fax, three experiences with it or them myself while watching TV playing cards. And the first time I visited his house, we're old friends. We go back to grade school together. Only recently got together for motorcycle rides on Sundays. And so, without taking you through this secondhand, which, you know, there's much more obviously in the email, I called these two gentlemen, and here they are. And I want to be sure it's okay to use your last names before I use them. I have Lawrence with me. Good morning, Lawrence.
1: Yeah, that'll be fine.
0: Okay, your name then is Lawrence Knotts, right?
1: Right.
0: And where are you, Lawrence?
1: Located in Barber County, West Virginia.
0: West Virginia. All right, and your friend, Sonny? Sonny, are you there?
2: Yes, I am.
0: Okay, and where are you? How far away?
2: About 5 miles in Esterville.
0: 5 miles away. All right. What I heard earlier today when I talked to you, Lawrence, I thought was horrifying. You said, you told me, I guess you listen to me at night because you can't sleep at night anyway, is that right?
1: True.
0: You can't sleep.
1: The signal's only occasional at my location.
0: You told me things, entities, something, even would go so far as to gouge at your eyes?
1: Correct.
0: All right. How long has this been going on, Lawrence?
1: Approximately 3 years.
0: 3 years. You've been living in a haunted house for 3 years. How did it begin?
1: Well, I had sold some piece of timber that had an Indian grave on it, and the week I sold it, something showed up in my house.
0: Okay, now wait a minute. Let me get this straight. You sold a piece of, you said timber? You mean
1: yes.
0: Like land with timber?
1: Yeah, I inherited the property.
0: Yes, sir.
1: And I sold the timber off of it.
0: Oh, in other words, you still own the property, but you allowed them to cut the timber.
1: Right.
0: Gotcha. 1 week later, it begins.
1: Yeah.
0: What began to happen?
1: Well, first of all, I was laying in bed, had my left arm sticking out over the edge of the bed, relaxing and
0: sleeping. May I stop you and ask you, are you married?
1: No, I'm divorced.
0: You're divorced. All right, so you live alone?
1: I do now. The problem, I did have my mother living with me, and the thing got to attacking her, and she left. And she messed with my girlfriend, and she took off. And messed with my daughters, and they took off.
0: Oh, my God. Well, this has really ruined your life then, hasn't it?
1: It's made it very trying.
0: All right. Anyway, so here you are a week later, your hands hanging off the bed, which a lot of people do when they're asleep. Were you awake or asleep?
1: I was definitely awake.
0: Definitely awake.
1: I just laid down in 3 minutes of laying down, and I was definitely awake.
0: And what happened?
1: Something grabbed my arm, felt like a person's hand grabbed me by the wrist. And I immediately took my right hand, that was my left hand was laying out over the edge of the bed, and I took my right hand and tried to grab what had me.
0: Natural reaction, yeah. That's what you'd try to do. Of course, you'd reach right around immediately, and you couldn't grab anything? Like, you know, what, grab?
1: I didn't strike nothing with my right hand.
0: Was the pressure still on your left hand?
1: It released when I grabbed for it. It released off my left hand.
0: All right.
1: My left wrist.
0: All right. It was kind of then, hello there. I'm here.
1: Yeah.
0: Something like that?
1: It didn't speak at that time. It didn't make no noises at that time, but I got up and went through the house and checked everything, and everything was peaceful and quiet, so like it should have been.
0: Uh-huh.
1: I went back to bed, decided, well, I'll throw the other arm out on the other side of the bed and see what happened.
0: Oh, did you now? See, now,
1: yeah.
0: I wouldn't have done that. I'd have been scared, you know what, Liz. And so I wouldn't have done that, but you did that. You put the other arm out.
1: Yeah.
0: Pretty gutsy.
1: And something grabbed it on the other side of the bed.
0: Okay. And then?
1: My fright level went through the roof. But I got to thinking just a second that maybe this is something good, a good spirit. I'm a God-fearing man, and I believe in the Bible and stuff and things it says, and I thought maybe it was a messenger from God.
0: And Lawrence, how old are you?
1: 49.
0: 49. Are you working or?
1: I'm currently disabled.
0: You're disabled. All right. And you obviously have some independent means, I guess, property, money left to you by relatives, that kind of thing, so you're okay.
1: Yeah.
0: Yeah. All right. So then what? I mean, what next? And where did this go? 3 years is a long time.
1: Yeah. Well, I asked it. I thought maybe it was good. I said, if you're good, touch my hand. And he grabbed me by the arm. I said, if you're good, touch my hand. And he grabbed me by the arm again.
0: Slid
1: right down to my wrist and stopped. I said, well, if you're definitely bad, hit me on the hand. And he hit me on the hand 3 times.
0: He hit you on the hand?
1: 3 times.
0: I say he, who the heck knows if it's a he. Or maybe you do.
1: Well,
0: I don't...
1: it, and, you know, it covered everything. But I nicknamed it Taz. After a while, it...
0: Taz? You called the ghost Taz?
1: Yeah. Because it would make... Got so if he'd do anything that didn't like, it'd make grumbling noises like that little cartoon character the kids watches.
0: Grumbling noises?
1: Yeah. Sort of modeled to where you couldn't understand. It sounded like it might have been either Indian or Latin or something, but it wasn't English language.
0: Oh, I see. No, okay, not English.
1: Not English. And I by trial and error, it went along for a while, and by trial and error, during the lightning storm, I realized it was giving me fits all night long, and trying to yank me out of bed and pulling my hair and all kind of crazy stuff.
0: What now? Yanked you off the bed?
1: Yeah, they actually kicked or done something to the bed, threw me in the mattress both halfway off once.
0: Good Lord.
1: But now,
0: a lot of people, obviously, you know, Lawrence, are going to say, this guy's crackers. That's going to be some of the reaction out there in the audience. And that's why I had your friend come on tonight, the fellow who contacted me, Sonny. Let's break the story for a second. Sonny?
2: Yes.
0: You know Lawrence is telling the truth, don't you?
2: Well, yes, now. I was out there with the cracker people, maybe. We traveled together for a while, and he kept talking about it and everything, and I hadn't had any experience, and then... And then I did.
0: What happened?
2: Well, we had taken the 98 summer to ride bikes on Sundays, and I had recently went up to a flea market up at Elkins and bought a nice leather hat, and I never took it off except to eat and everything. It was my favorite hat. But I went down there on a Sunday evening, and he had the family in, and I just was speaking with him this afternoon, and he said, well, that was a family reunion going on. And that was the aftermath of it. I went into the house because I didn't go to his house. And all the summer, I did not go to his house because of that. And I'm a God-fearing man. I went down there, and he had some people down there, and he'll tell you the story about it. But a person I hadn't seen for a long time, Kenny and his wife, since high school.
0: Right.
2: So I left the house, and a couple days later, I went, what the heck did I do with that hat? And I left it down there. Now, that might be a mundane thing for someone. Oh, you just bought a hat. You've left it there. But something drew me to the house that evening. I don't know why. I left the hat. So the following Saturday, I called, and his mother answered the phone, and I asked her about this thing. She said, well, something really did happen that Sunday night, really terrible. And I said, well, I need my hat. I said, you ever had any experiences about this, his mother, Orpha? And she had. And she said it went into her legs and done some other things with the grandchildren and everything. And so I got kind of nervous, and I went down to the preacher down here, and had a couple crosses anointed and carried one in my pocket and left one on top of the bed just to be safe. Maybe that's overly safe, but you know, if you believe in one spirit, you got to believe in good and bad.
0: You do what you believe.
2: Yeah, you can.
0: I have no problem with that. So you armed yourself.
2: I armed myself. I went back, got my hat. That was the first experience that I figured out later that had to do something, because they can play mind games, and I found that out.
0: Did you ever observe any of the goings on of the sort that that Lawrence is telling us about?
2: Well, he showed me two nights of videos in one night. If you understand that, he showed me two videotapes of a lengthy time when he was retiring.
0: Yes.
2: And he showed me the first one was, and these are at length, and they're very boring. I hate to say this, Lawrence, but they're very boring.
0: Well, he was probably videotaping himself in bed.
2: Yes, he was.
0: That's pretty boring to watch that. Yeah.
2: Yeah. And the first one, I watched the bed move up and down, and I said, hey, that's the autofocus doing that. Trouble was, the only portion of the bed would move slowly up and down, and nothing was causing the focus to move. Nothing else you could. Usually you can hear the mechanical part of the camera doing that.
0: Of course.
2: And it wasn't. So the next film...
0: Well, more importantly, if the only part of the picture that was moving was the bed up and down, not the whole picture...
2: Right.
0: Then you've got a legitimate shot.
2: Right. The next one that he showed me was, you had to look very closely, but the thing was moving over across him, and he was talking.
0: Wait a minute. The entity was
2: well,
0: moving?
2: Whatever you call it, because it was fuzzy on the film. Moving across. And this man is, I've known him for a long time.
0: What do you mean by fuzzy? You mean like sort of...
2: It made the bed out of focus where it was moving.
0: Where it was moving? Oh,
2: yeah,
0: really?
2: Like the size of about triple the size of a basketball.
0: Lawrence, you didn't tell me you had videotape evidence.
1: Well, I hadn't got that far yet.
0: I see. When you watched all this, Sonny, how did you react?
2: Well, by the end of it, of course I was surprised, but I was also very tired. So it took a while to kick it in. So the next week when we went riding, we discussed it at a place we stopped to dine. And... it spooked me out.
0: Huh.
2: Well, but the second time was most recently, probably about 2 months ago. I was down there, and we was watching something. I don't know. I like science fiction. I like action movies. And we was watching something. And I was sitting there, and all of a sudden, in my right nostril, I jumped up, and Lawrence said, "What's wrong?" And I was trying to remove something from my nose. And I know that sounds gross, but do you know those worms? I guess, I don't know if they're in the western United States or not. They call them a woolly worm. I don't know the scientific name for them, but they often have black on them and different stripes of brown, and some people say you can tell the length of the season.
0: Are you talking about these worms with all little tiny legs or with no legs at all?
2: Well, they're a very spiny fur on them, and when you hold them, they curl up.
0: Oh, God, yes, I know what you're talking about.
2: Okay, well, anyway, and that's what it felt like was in my right nostril immediately. Didn't crawl up there or anything, just immediately was there. And my eyes were watering. I made it to the bathroom, and I tried to remove this thing by every means which you can feel imaginable, and I sounded awful in there and everything. And so I just excused myself, and I left because... I was told not to entertain or identify anything like that if it was evil. Just don't talk to it, just leave. So I left. That was about 2 months ago. And only about 2 weeks ago, I was sitting, we was playing cards, and my girlfriend, John, was there. And I smoke a cigar, and, on occasion, cigars can burn your eyes.
0: Yeah.
2: Well, in a certain way, they burn your eyes. But they don't feel like a pin pricking right straight into your eye.
0: No.
2: And this... is what happened to my left eye first, and within a matter of seconds, my left eye, and then my right eye, and it hurt at that time when it felt like it pricked my eye.
0: Like somebody was putting a pin in.
2: Yes,
0: your eye.
2: And then it just quit. You know, it wasn't something that stayed there because everybody has pains in their eyes on occasion.
0: Yeah.
2: And this wasn't the normal thing, but that was the third occasion, and I. I don't know, and I still wouldn't identify it. And only last week, my girlfriend Jean, she wanted to leave early. She got spooked, so we left early. And I don't know, but
0: sounds like Lawrence has lost just about everybody close to him in his life over this thing. Is that?
2: Well, there might. I kept trying to find out about a professor, a woman that was a professor up here at West Virginia University that had died after a time that I think I might have a story wrong, but these people that were there that Sunday that I left my hat.
0: Yes?
2: He'll have to tell you a story because I don't want to tell it second-handed.
0: All right. So I hope you understand the reason I wanted to bring you on, Sonny, was so that the people understood what Lawrence is saying is known to be true by more than just Lawrence. Because, you know, incredible stories and incredible proof and all that sort of thing, and you guys are eyewitnesses. So what you have said and what you have done for Lawrence as he continues the story is very important, Sonny. Do you have more you want to add, or is that about it, and should I go to Lawrence?
2: You should go to Lawrence at this time because he's got some amazing things.
0: All right. Sonny, thank you. Thank you very much on behalf of Sonny and myself. Lawrence and myself, and we'll be back with Lawrence. So, Sonny, thank you.
2: All right. Thank
0: you. Good night. And Lawrence, you stay on the line. We'll be right back. 3 years. I don't know if I'd stay in that for 3 years. How about you?
3: 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That was Art Bell hosting Coast to Coast AM on this Somewhere in Time.

sight, sound, smell or touch the something inside that we need so much. The sight of a touch or the scent of a sound or the strength of an oak roots deep in the ground. The wonder of flowers to be covered and then to burst up through tarmac to the sun again. Or to fly to the sun without burning a wing. To lie in a meadow and hear the grass sing.

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1: And Lawrence Knotts in West Virginia, who lives now alone in a home where he's lost everything because of an entity, because of a ghost, because of I don't know what it is. But I am sufficiently convinced that his friend examined physical evidence that obviously we're going to ask for a copy of, you can bet. And we're going to now hear the rest of the story from Lawrence, or in a moment. So stay right.

0: All right. Back now to my guest, Lawrence in West Virginia. Okay, Lawrence, we're back on the air again.
1: Okay.
0: All right. I didn't know you had videotapes, Lawrence. Is there a way we can get copies of those?
1: Well, probably. I can. I don't have nothing to copy them off with myself, but...
0: Okay, maybe you can work it out with Sonny or somebody else, because, you know, obviously we'd love to have copies. This is real important stuff. Now, for you, I guess a horror, you lost your mom. She left. Your fiancé, you said, left. That's a horror in itself. Tell me something, Lawrence. Why haven't you left?
1: Well, I lived here for 28 years, and I built the place up myself. And
0: oh, you built the house?
1: Yeah. This is, if this had happened to me someplace else, I'd have been gone before the sun rose.
0: Yeah, I hear that.
1: But when you're at home and you're used to having a home and raised to the home's important, it just seemed like not an option to give up on my home. Most people said they ought to leave and stuff, but
0: so you've talked to a lot of people about this.
1: Yes, I have.
0: What are the things? I mean, your mom, for goodness sake. What specifically do you think scared her so much she finally left? I mean, why?
1: Well, I'd experienced it being them things that didn't like light, because during a lightning storm, lightning flash, they'd let loose of you and go under the bed and raise the bed up and down. So
0: not just your bed, but your mom's too?
1: Well, it didn't get to her for a while. When it did, she was out of here the next day.
0: See, that'd be me too, Lawrence. I mean, I'm sure you're a great child and your mother loves you, but when my bed went into the air, I'd be out the door.
1: Well, this thing had the capabilities of inflicting pain on you, like feel like a Charlie horse in your leg.
0: Yes.
1: And I found out what it's been doing to me, and I told my mother how to break it if it got a hold of you, to shine a bright flashlight over it, and it couldn't take it. And it released its hold on you. And so I told her, and she thought it was, she kept her bright flashlight in the bed with her, and one night it did, and she had to use the flashlight, so it felt like it was going to tear all the bones out of her leg, and she shined the flashlight on it, and it backed off, which that's a pattern I've been using bright light against it to try to fight the thing with, because there ain't a whole lot you can do to a monkey from hell like that to discourage it.
0: And that's when she left.
1: Yeah, she the next day she packed up and moved out. She was the last one.
0: The last one. So then even before that, you said, was it your fiancé?
1: Yeah, it had messed with her, and
0: This gal was living in the house with you as your...
1: Well, she was living here beside me, and she was over here a lot of the time, but
0: right.
1: That thing messed with her. She moved out.
0: What did she say to you? I mean, with her, was it the same thing? I mean, was it rocking her bed? What?
1: Well, it was...
0: Or your bed, collectively.
1: Well... The main thing it was doing to her was causing her pain in different parts of her body. When I wasn't in the room or something, or even if I was in the room, she'd say, "Ouch, quit pinching me." I said, "I ain't pinching you." She said, "Well, sure, something got a hold of me." And a few rounds of that, she went to another territory. She said she might come back and see me someday during daylight hours, but she wasn't going to let the sunset on her here again.
0: Not in the darkness.
1: Not in the dark, because them things is really active in the darkness. I'll tell you, I've finally got rid of one, and I got a girl that exercised it out of the house.
0: One. So you now believe there are, what, more? There's more than one?
1: There was two sent back to replace it. She told me that she had been learning this exorcism, and said, "Now I got to warn you that you may get two back in place of one. If I do defeat it and get it out of here, there'll be some more sent to could be some more sent to replace it." Said, "I don't know." Said, "Only time will tell."
0: So she came, she did an exorcism, that spirit left, and two more arrived.
1: Yes, it did. And when they arrived very violently.
0: How so?
1: All the doors started opening, slamming in the house, and doors started moving. Furniture was moving around, and I tried to go to bed, and the mirrors were shaking, rattling on the walls. The walls were rattling, and I tried to go to bed. It just felt like a pack of dogs jumped on me and started biting me.
0: Holy smokes, Lawrence. And you were using you tried to use a light?
1: I used the flashlight. At this back office, I hooked up a 750,000 candle power spotlight for open air or open country spotting, and I hooked that up to bed, and I used it. It had a lot of power, and I tipped it over back and forth in the room, and and they would back off. But as soon as I dropped the light off of them, they'd start again. So
0: then. How, Lawrence, do you sleep at night?
1: Well,
0: in other words, it's like they're waiting for you, and you can hold them off, but if you go to sleep, you're not holding them off, right?
1: Well, right. They, if they want to give you problems, I've got found things that discourage them. At the present, I have two, party strobes. You know, you've seen a strobe light for parties?
0: You bet.
1: I've got one of them on each side of the bed that I turn on when I go to bed, and I put a blindfold on so I can sleep. And those things do not like that strobe light, so that maybe 5 or 10 minutes is all they'll be there. But one comes from between 2 o'clock and 3 o'clock.
0: In the morning.
1: In the morning, yeah. And the other one, she usually shows up about 10 o'clock, and he's the one that likes to poke you in the eyes so you can't even watch television.
0: Actually physically poking you in the eyes.
1: Yeah.
0: Kind of like Sonny described happened to him when he...
1: That's a regular occasion for me.
0: Regular to be poked in the eyes.
1: Yeah, it's a virtually every night thing.
0: Every night.
1: And they raised my bed up and down, and the new thing that they started recently was scratching the bed.
0: Scratching the bed you're on.
1: Yeah, scratching it and then scratching the wall beside of it. I got a pretty good nerve around them, but
0: Lawrence,
1: that frightens me.
0: Yeah. Have they ever left physical evidence of what they've done, other than what you have on videotape, which is really something? You're to be commended for doing it. What drove you, by the way, to finally do that, to set up videotape?
1: Well, everyone that talked to, well, not everyone, but the majority of people I talked to thought I was losing my mind.
0: I need
1: my medicine changed. And
0: this is not a another. Yeah. This is not a rude question, but did you ever ask yourself the same question any time during all this?
1: Yeah, but when I started messing with other people, doing things to my daughters and stuff, and one girl wasn't no relative to us. She was here one night. She ran her mouth about, I told her, this thing, that's when Taz was still here, before he'd been cast out. And I said, Taz is up and about, and he always pulled the hair above my right ear when he wanted me to know he was around. And I went out of state and stuff, and when the sun went down, Taz would pull my hair. I tried 3 different states, and
0: pulling your hair?
1: Yeah, he had pulled my hair above my right ear to let me know he was there. That was his trademark before he'd start any of his stuff. But the thing of it is, they've got so much static electricity that I took a compass. That girl who took the one out of here said that there's a possibility I might sense this much activity here, that she wouldn't come back and work on it anymore because she said it caused her problems. But
0: you took a compass in there, like an electromagnetic compass?
1: Yeah, she said to check out the house and round through the yard, see if there's a portal to hell around, said they're magnetic. I said, well, can't hurt nothing. So I took it and checked down through the yard and around the house and through the house, and it continued to point due north. But when I went to, last night when I went to bed, I decided to take it with me and just watch it and see if I could tell anything. And sure enough, I could hear something coming down the hall, beating the hall wall. And when it got to my door, just as soon as it stepped into my door, that needle on that compass pointed towards that door.
0: Directly at the door?
1: Yeah. And as that thing come around the bed, it started shaking the left side of the bed and messing with the bed and coming up towards me. That needle followed it just like it just located it, just like it was pointing to north, only it ignored north and went to that thing. And it had so much energy that the hair especially has. The hair will stand up on you and point towards them. You can feel them when they get close to you. Your hair is like, just like static electricity. It'll just draw you. You can feel, you can look at your hair and it'll be pointing in that direction.
0: Good heavens to Betsy. So the compass would indicate to you the direction the entity was moving, and there was so much static electricity, you're calling it, just your hair pulled just like the compass indicated.
1: Yeah. Yeah, and it has tremendous power. The one night, there was something come in there, a guy told me he had a ghost problem, and he had a dog, but a couple of dogs chased him until they got him out of the house, and he got along all right. So I got bought one of his dogs and put that in there, and it actually would chase the entities around through the house when they'd come to the bed in there to mess
0: really,
1: with it.
0: Really, really?
1: But eventually, it helped me get...
0: Did the entity...
1: For a while, but it eventually got run over the car.
0: The dog did?
1: Yeah.
0: I was about to ask, Lawrence, when the dog chased the entity, did the entity run from it or move from it?
1: The first ones there did. But there was... Something came in once there... I called it, my buddy last, but I called it the boss bugger. And it came into the room, and the dog was on the bed barking, because the dog could hear him, and the dog would go off and rip up and down through the hallway, snapping, cracking his teeth at him. But anyway, this one night, there was something with a lot of power came there, because I had the ceiling fan on, and the dog laying on the foot of the bed with me, and I heard something in the hallway, cracking and beating around, and the dog raised up and started to barking.
0: Yeah.
1: Then the air just died in there. I had the ceiling fan on, and I looked at the dog, and his mouth was working, but there wasn't nothing coming out. It was, the air had just died. Something had so much power it killed the air, I couldn't hear the dog barking, and I couldn't hear the ceiling fan going.
0: So, in other words, this dog was obviously barking, because that's what dogs do when they open their mouth, but there was no sound coming out.
1: Right. You couldn't hear no sound. And that really creeped me up. I grabbed my spotlight and kept it going. My arms got tired, and I kept switching arms till the thing finally left. But then before it left, the dog, I coaxed the dog backed up towards me, towards my head, and I finally coaxed him into going after it and towed him over that way and told him to get it. And that thing grabbed the dog and threw it down the hallway.
0: Threw the dog down the hall.
1: Threw the dog. Dog down the hallway, and he went and got under the couch. He wouldn't come back out.
0: I understand how the dog feels or felt. You say your dog was killed by a car.
1: Yes.
0: You think this entity had anything to do with that?
1: I'm very doubtful.
0: So you think it just might have been a coincidence?
1: Yeah, I think that was a coincidence. Their main gig is to distress you till you can't sleep. During the day, they don't mess with you. And whenever you try to lay down and get some rest of a night, that's when they start their...
0: Yeah, what they're doing. And then
1: problems. And I've got so I don't go to bed until 3 o'clock, until after their monkey business is over with, and then I sleep from then the next day. It's got my life turned to half a turn out of... on the clock.
0: Boy, Lawrence, I I don't know if I could I could go through what you're going through. It's still happening. Does it happen every day, every other day, once a week?
1: Yeah, no, it happens every night.
0: Every night?
1: Every night. Well, recently, I think last week it skipped one night, and maybe it was two nights last week it skipped, but that's the first time it skipped since this stuff started 3 years ago. So.
0: Probably doesn't make much difference to you, because you've got to assume it's there if it's there every other night.
1: Yeah, so even when you don't get to shaking the bed, that thing can actually read your thoughts. Now, the Bible says, guard well your thoughts, because even your thoughts is heard in heaven. So I thought that was a little bit extreme, but that thing I can think of, if I'm laying in the bed and I want to know if it's around when I first lay down or something, if it's still there, all I have to do is just think, monkey, don't you shake the bed, and that bed will start up and down. I don't have to say nothing. All I have to do is just think it, and that thing can hear your thoughts just like if they was. It's
0: like
1: if he was talking out loud.
0: Lawrence, this is an important question. Have you given any consideration to whether this entity might just, I'm just asking this, Lawrence, might be you?
1: Well, you mean, it and me is two different things.
0: In other words, I guess, you know, telepathy, you might be, yeah, saying, go ahead, mentally, shake the bed, and it shakes the bed. But doesn't that leave open slightly the possibility that this power is coming, emanating from you?
1: Well, it sounds like it might, but I really don't think that it is, because I found two things that works on it.
0: Okay, Lawrence, I'm going to have to hold you over. Can you stay on the air with me?
1: Yeah, okay.
0: All right, then. We're going to delay our coming up guests. And we'll keep Lawrence on for a while. What you're hearing is obviously a real ghost story that's happening now in West Virginia, and we'll get more of it when we get back in a moment.
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1: Arm off the bed, and something unseen would grab it, like another arm or hand grabbing you, grab hold of him. He tried it again. It happened again. There's quite I just can't encapsulate the entire thing, but it happened to his mother. She took off. It happened to his fiance. She took off. I had Sonny Nestor in West Virginia, who's a friend of Lawrence's, on the air last hour, and he verified what Lawrence is telling me. Lawrence has had his eyes gouged, like people sticking pins in your eyes. He's had his bed rise up off the floor. He's got videotapes of all of this. So, why is Lawrence there? Well, Lawrence built his house. It's his house. He's not going to leave. He had an exorcism performed. One spirit left the home, but two came back. Light seems to affect them. He's rigged up strobe lights. He's got flashlights. He had his mother using flashlights and his fiance, and finally they excuse the expression, gave up the ghost and left. So, we'll go back to Lawrence in West Virginia in a moment.
0: You're listening to Art Bell, Somewhere in Time. Tonight featuring Coast to Coast AM from the 17th of February, 2000.

0: These now entities, two of them, are able to be tracked in two ways. Lawrence has had a compass, and as these entities move about the room, the compass follows them. His dog, until the dog was killed, would chase these entities. But the compass would follow them around the room, and the compass would just move around. His hair would stand up, moving in the direction of the entities. It's just an amazing story. This man is living with all of this right now. Lawrence, are you there?
1: Yeah.
0: Okay. You had something you wanted to continue with when we broke at the hour.
1: Yeah, you'd asked me a question there and thought maybe it might be a mind thing. Well,
0: yeah, your mind, because yeah. you said you could suggest to it with your mind to mentally shake the bed and the bed would start shaking.
1: Yeah, well, the thing that was messed with other people and when the exorcist came here that I invited, she had no trouble finding it in the house. She could tell where it was at. The air would get real cold wherever it was at. If you got close to it, the air was real cold.
0: So that happens too.
1: Yeah, and it's, you can't see it. But if it wants you to know it's there, it'll start harassing you and it's up to you. Recognize it, or
0: so. With the exception of a couple of days, or every now and then, this has been happening to you every night for 3 years.
1: Correct.
0: Ever since you cut that wood.
1: Yeah. Well. Yeah. It started before actually the timber cutting was done. It started the week that I sold the timber off of it.
0: Oh, you mean when you signed the contract to have the timber cut?
1: Right. That's the week it started. And
0: you're pretty sure that was Native American land previous to your ownership?
1: Yeah, I was told there's Indian graves there, and you can see where they're at. The people that owned it back two or three generations ago.
0: So in other words, it's not just Indian land. There's Indian, it's Indian burial ground.
1: Yeah.
0: They
1: showed my family, showed me where my uncle did it. I heard off of where the grave, Indian graveyard was, and his, back in his recollection, they was, the people that owned the land, he bought it off of some other people that owned the land, a couple of

0: them guys, there's some boys in that family, and they went and dug them Indian graves up. And they was about 4 out of 6 of them died in a mental institution.
1: 4 of the 6 who dug these graves up on that land?
0: Yeah.
1: Holy mackerel, Lawrence.
0: So,
1: how old are you, Lawrence?
0: I'm 49.
1: 49. During any of this, Lawrence, did you worry that you might get killed?
0: Well, yes, it was frightful. After I talked to Todd Barker, I sort of tried to laugh it off, and he said, "Don't take this as a joke." He said, "These things, when they show up," he said, "there's more showed up in the United States this year than ever before." But he said, "When they get tired playing mind games with you," he said, "they'll kill you." He said, "It's not unusual to have several people killed where these things is at." And that gave me a new outlook on things. And I said, "Well, what can I do to save myself?" He said, "I can't guarantee you nothing, but wear a cross." He said, "Everybody that messes with demon ghosts wears crosses." And he said, "I can't guarantee you it'll keep you alive," but he said,
1: "No,
0: that's my best advice to you."
1: This is Clive Barker saying this?
0: Yeah.
1: All right, you're a religious man, Lawrence, aren't you?
0: Yeah, right.
1: What kind of background?
0: Oh, was Brethren, and I switched over to Pentecostal.
1: Pentecostal?
0: Yeah.
1: There's a lot of Pentecostals in the West Virginia area, huh?
0: Right.
1: So, what about your church? You must have gone to them. You must have gone to your church.
0: Yeah, I did. That's the first place I went. I talked to my minister and asked if he had any experience with ghosts, and he said no. I said, "Well, how about studying up on it, because I think I've got one down here for sure, and I'm going to need help to get it out of there." I thought maybe a simple exorcism would do the job. I had no idea how much problem I was going to have. I thought maybe the preacher came and prayed over the house, or prayed through the house and what have you, and
1: right,
0: ordered it out of there, it would stay out. But that was to no avail.
1: Have these entities spoken to you?
0: They make a noise. It sounds like a television or a radio in another room. And if you go to that room, it'll sound like the room you come out of. But I have had them get on each side of the bed and communicate back and forth with each other from both sides of the bed.
1: Never anything directly said to you, though, that you understood, you know, as in English?
0: No, it's just a mottled sound. It just sounds like something at the radio that you can't completely hear the words to. You can hear the tone, voice tone, but you can't hear the detail of the...
1: Lawrence, this is such an amazing story. Do you want to tell us what town you're in there in West Virginia?
0: Well, my address is Mosby.
1: No, don't give me your address. Just tell me what town you're in.
0: Motesville.
1: How do you spell that?
0: Motesville.
1: Do it again slowly, please. M as in Mary.
0: Yeah.
1: O.
0: O-A-T-S-V-I-L-L-E.
1: Mosville, West Virginia. All right. Small town.
0: Yeah, community.
1: And you live kind of in a rural area, woods all around you, timber all around you, that kind of thing, huh?
0: Correct.
1: How much land do you own there?
0: What my house plot's on, about 8 acres, but I own about 75 up on my home place that I inherited. And that's where the graveyard's at.
1: And that's where the graveyard is, and that's where the timber was cut, right?
0: Yeah, I was pretty sure that they had something to do with it, and I was out there deer hunting, and something felt like something slapped me. I didn't see nothing there.
1: Slapped you.
0: And I said, "Hey, has this got anything to do with my ghost problem?" Slapped me again. And I was looking down there where the graveyard was at, and the timber cutters had cut a lot of trees into it.
1: Uh-huh.
0: And really trashed it up. And I said, "Do you want that graveyard cleaned up?" And that thing slapped me twice right real quick, and I said, "I can understand that." So I took 17 truckloads of firewood out of that graveyard, took all the brush out of it, and planted pine trees around it, made it look real nice, and put up a permanent stainless steel sign.
1: You did?
0: Marketed it as a graveyard.
1: You did?
0: A graveyard.
1: When did you do this? How long ago?
0: That was last winter. I finished it last winter.
1: Last winter. And still it happens to you?
0: Yeah, I was fairly certain that it would go away whenever I got that graveyard cleaned up. But it didn't. It didn't.
1: All right, what's the worst of what's happened to you? Eyes are gouged like needles being pushed into your eyes. You said your bed... you've got videotape of it coming up off the ground, moving. You've got videotape of this entity, which is not quite visible, but you could sort of see the fuzz, you said, on the videotape where it was moving. Is that right?
0: Like a mirage.
1: Like a mirage.
0: How heat mirage dance and stuff, you can't get a detail on the focus of it.
1: Sure.
0: Everything else in the room was in perfect focus, but where that thing was at, the picture, the camera recorder couldn't take no picture of details where it was at.
1: And is that essentially the same thing that you see with your eyes when you see it, or do you see more?
0: I don't see it.
1: Oh, you don't see it at all?
0: No.
1: You just feel it?
0: You just feel it. Even the Bible says that you can't see the spirit, just the results of it, so... I've never been able to see anything, not even a shadow or anything.
1: Has it done any permanent physical harm to you?
0: Well, the most thing it's done is probably scared 10 years off of my life.
1: Scared 10 years off your life.
0: Because that is a frightening experience.
1: But even though, you know, this is your house, you built it, I understand that, but at the time your mom leaves... At the time your fiancé leaves, by then, your life's kind of falling apart around you over this thing. And it must take an awful lot of will or stubbornness, I don't know which you are, willful or stubborn or both, to stay there. And I don't know what you're trying to do now. Make peace with it? Fight it out? What?
0: Basically, I'm trying to outlast it. I'm in hopes that it'll get tired and go away. I've been hoping that for quite a while, but I found something recently, in all honesty, that has helped me survive with it.
1: And that is what?
0: I found that if it comes into the room and messes with the bed, if I start praising the Lord, it can't hurt me or nothing. It can't punch and gouge on me. It'll shake the bed, but it can't touch me as long as I'm praising the Lord.
1: Has it left marks on you before?
0: Yeah. Not real heavy ones, but just prints and stuff. Like, where it's like where I grab you, and if you know how you squeeze something real hard, then it'll leave red marks.
1: Yes.
0: I've had red marks and stuff left on me. And, to be honest with you, I got some nerve pills. Help me deal with it.
1: You got some nerve pills?
0: It really stresses your nerves to deal with something like that.
1: Did you go to the doctor about this?
0: Yeah.
1: What did he say, Lawrence?
0: Basically, he said, listen, tell me, well, the doctor's a woman, but
1: okay.
0: She said, she said, I can give you something to help relieve the stress in your life. Said, I can give you medicine for that, but as far as medicine for that ghost problem you've got, they don't make nothing for that. But she said, I can give you some stress relieving pills, so that helps my nerve, and it helps keep me from getting my nerve shot so bad that my nervous system overloads or anything. Because I've come to the conclusion too that through time and experience, I just can't get no sleep before 3 o'clock.
1: He stays awake with lights, folks. We had some people join at the top of this last hour with lights, which will kind of keep these things at bay, but they're not gone. They're just waiting.
0: Right.
1: And if he allows darkness to occur, they they start in on them. Now, I'll tell you something, Lawrence. I was talking to my wife, who knows something about this sort of thing, and she said, you're going to have to make peace with these Native Americans, with the spirits, somehow. She suggested that you do a planting there as a gesture, you know, plant trees, I don't know, trees, something.
0: I did that around the graveyard.
1: That's what I've just heard this last half hour, and so I'm a little bit unsure. I'm unsure of what to tell you to do. I think I would like to see those videotapes. You know, to a lot of people, Lawrence, what you have on those tapes is evidence of either the survival of spirit after death, or maybe of evil personified in some sort of spirit. You know, I don't know how to put it, but in other words, you have very, very, very important evidence in the eyewitness testimony of your friend.
0: I'm sure one thing is, if you wondered whether the Bible was right or not, when something like that comes to messing with you, you won't have any trouble believing what the Bible tells you.
1: All right, my friend, listen. I'll tell you what. I'm going to give your number to somebody who can perhaps help you, with your permission. I'll do that, all right?
0: Okay.
1: And you see about getting... Don't ever send me the original, but send me a copy of those videotapes, all right?
0: Okay. You have to pay attention to particular things on to get to know what it is and when it's coming up and stuff.
1: That's fine. Your friend said it was mostly boring until it happened, so...
0: Yeah,
1: you kind of outlined for me where on the videotape to look for it, all right?
0: Okay,
1: Lawrence, we'll be in touch, and we're going to have someone call you. Thanks.
0: Okay, then.
1: Okay, good night.
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1: If you've been with us over the last hour and a half, you've heard a hell of a story of a haunting in West Virginia. You know. Normally, I'm so interested in this sort of thing that I would have offered to get on an airplane and go experience it. But what's going on there sounds so awful that I wouldn't do that. Despite curiosity, I'm not that curious. And what this man is going through, this hell this man is going through, I don't know what to say, but maybe one of my guests coming up a little late does. And late gracefully, because I wanted to get Lawrence's entire story out. And so, Dr. Katya Romanoff, we'll call her Dr. Katya, holds a PhD in parapsychology, metaphysics, and world religion. So she, along with Lori, who would normally be here talking about dreams, and yes, we'll get to that, but since she's got a PhD in parapsychology, why, obviously, she no doubt is going to have something to say about what you just heard over the last hour and a half, appropriately so. So I think that's the way we'll open up with the ladies in a moment. That's coming.

0: Well, all right. We're going to move forward now. That was some one hell of an hour and a half, I would say. I'm talking to a number of people about this man's situation, and I'm going to have somebody call him specifically who may be able to help out, Evelyn Paglini, and she's in touch with us and maybe by now with him as well. But that's, I mean, that's some story. I don't know that I would stay there. I could have stayed there. On the other hand, I don't know what you do. You build your own house. You have a lot of land there. You inherited the land. And you don't want to leave. Anyway, fortunately, we've got coming up Dr. Katya and Lori, who ostensibly were here originally to talk about dreams, and we'll get to that because there's some pretty weird stuff going on now in my life that I want to ask about. Actually, that's why I called them, and we set the show up. But they heard at least the last 30 minutes of the last hour and a half. And Dr. Katya, welcome to the program.
1: Hi, Art.
0: Hi. Good.
1: That was scary.
0: Yep. Lori, are you there?
2: I'm here.
0: You're there. Okay. Obviously, I want to get both of your impressions, but Dr. Katya, because you specialize in areas like this, just give me your impressions of what you heard and what you think and what this man might do.
2: I've dealt with possessions, a few in my time, and exorcisms, only a few, but enough to be somewhat comfortable with the concept. But that scared me. I mean, I had goosebumps. That was frightening. He was obviously under acute psychological distress from this, and of course a depth psychologist would say it's his subconscious, he's projecting, blah, blah, blah. But as a parapsychologist, I do believe that these entities exist. My advice to him...
0: Listen, I asked him about that, but you've got to bear in mind, in the first hour, that which you didn't hear was a friend of his that lives a few miles away. They've known each other since, you know, early school days. His friend sent me the email. I brought his friend on the air. His friend saw this stuff happen.
2: Wow.
0: It even happened to his friend.
2: See, he's got a witness. Like you said, it should be documented.
0: He's got videotape, too. It sounds not so simple. Originally, I thought just because he signed a contract to have the timber on the Native American land cut, that was a problem. And he said the problem started when he signed the contract.
2: Right, I heard that.
0: But it's a lot worse than that, apparently, because it's burial ground, and
2: yeah.
0: He said kids dug up Native American bodies. So, oh man, how do you get out of this one?
2: Yeah, my advice to him, and I get this from my half-brother was listening to the program with me, and he's got Native American blood in him. He said he needs to get a shaman, a Native American medicine man, to make peace with these entities, to offer a bridge. The red man doesn't trust the white man for obvious reasons, and a shaman could provide a bridge. He's trying to deal with it in the only frame he has, which is Christianity, and that's a very valid frame of reference, but it's not enough. He needs to deal with them on their own terms and make peace.
0: When something as serious as grave robbing occurs...
2: Yeah, that's just...
0: It's
2: sacrilege. It's iconoclasm. It's a desecration, you know, that's holy ground, and it's been disturbed. So these entities are all stirred up. There have been studies, we would call this perhaps morphogenetic mind forms. There is no way, the laws of thermonuclear dynamics, there's no way to get rid of something. So for those who out there who are skeptics and don't believe in ghosts and spirits, just think, there's nowhere to go for our thought processes, for our personalities, for our minds. So they can center and cluster around a sacred site like this, especially one that has the negative connotation of being disturbed.
0: I'm curious, either one of you, why you think a dead spirit, I had some guests on last night who wouldn't agree there's any such thing as a dead spirit.
3: Right.
0: Oh, did you hear last night's show?
3: Yes, I heard parts of it.
0: Oh, okay, all right.
3: The word dead spirit are almost an oxymoron because spirit is immortal.
0: To my guest last night, these things would have been demons.
3: Yes.
0: He would say they're demons. Now, what do you really think they are? Demons, actually the spirits of the Native Americans that were buried there? What is this man encountering?
3: Native Americans who have passed on have been disturbed and have unfinished business, and so they have not been stirred up into the ether, the gene pool, mixed in and reborn. They are still a cluster of their original life form, their thoughts, their whole spirit, that almost as though it were still living in the flesh, but it isn't. It's not a demon. Demons and angels are terms that we assign through the centuries as we grapple with these unseen entities, these clusters of living people that are still left behind even though they die. They have unfinished business.
0: All right.
3: So they're not going to fade away.
0: All right. This man said compasses would follow them around the room. The dog would chase them. The room would get cold. These things would lift his bed off the floor, bouncing it back and forth, grab him, gouge his eyes.
3: Right. See, these are all like electromagnetic disturbances. They can be measured. Just like the radio waves are invisible, but they're in your room right now helping you listen to the program.
0: Obviously.
3: These same invisible things are out there. It's very frightening. It's one of those good campfire stories to scare you.
2: Well, you know what this whole situation reminds me of? The Winchester House.
0: My wife mentioned that. You want to explain to people about Winchester? Now, Winchester was a man who manufactured firearms, hence the name Winchester Rifle, right?
2: Yes.
0: What's the deal behind that?
2: Well, after he died, his wife was, if I'm correct, she was being tormented by spirits, and she visited a medium who told her it was the spirits of all the people who had been killed by the rifles her husband manufactured.
0: A lot of them Native Americans, no doubt.
3: Unbelievable.
2: Of course.
0: What year was this that Mrs. Winchester began to experience this? Do you know offhand, roughly?
2: I'm thinking after the Civil War.
0: After the Civil War.
2: I could be wrong, but I think it was around that time. And so to keep these spirits at bay, she began building this house with the money that was made from the Winchester Rifle Company.
0: Right.
2: And she just continued to build and build and build this house with stairs that led nowhere, doorways that would open into nothing.
0: What was the idea?
2: For the rest of her life.
0: What was the idea? Why was she why doorways and to nowhere, halls to nowhere?
2: She used the spirits.
3: She was trying to baffle them?
2: And she was hoping this would confuse the spirits.
0: This is a true story. My wife told me this story during the last break, and I thought, boy, does this apply? And you just brought it up, and this went on until...
2: until she died.
0: Until she died.
2: Mm-hmm.
0: You can go visit
2: the house today.
0: It still exists.
2: Yes.
0: Where is it?
2: It's in San Francisco.
0: San Francisco.
3: Wow.
0: Then, I mean, what do you say to this man? If she experienced this until the day she died, this is a 49-year-old man that we just talked to, you know, a disabled man who owns a lot of property, built his own house. He actually built a house with his own hands. His mother's been run out. His fiancée has been run out. His life has been ruined, and he won't leave. So then what?
3: There's only two options. He's got to make peace with it or go. If he continues this conflict, he's not going to get anywhere. That's the problem. Our two cultures, the white man, the Native American, has been in conflict for, 300 years now, and it's still not going away. So if he can somehow show them that he's a white man to be trusted, they could rest in peace. So see, they're not resting. They're not resting at all. They're making his life miserable. They're very active.
0: All right. How sure are you about this, Doctor? The men I had last night would say this is absolute bunk. That
3: right.
0: There's no such thing, because when we die, it's death. Good night, baby. Maybe there is another side, certainly they believe, with the Lord in heaven, I guess, but you're dead, you're dead. That's their very fundamentalist view, and they expressed it, they were very articulate, but they strongly hold that view, and you strongly, obviously, disagree.
3: No, there's just too much evidence of an unseen world, another realm overlapping our own, of which we move within, that disproves, I think, this narrow view that all we are is what we see. Science has proven that there is so much more that we don't see. Why put blinders on and ignore that when dealing with it and grappling with it will bring you peace? The goal is, and the goal of any religion should be, to end human suffering. So you look and see how it works. Even Jesus of Galilee said, you'll know them by their fruits if it works. So if it brings peace, an exorcism or dealing with these, making peace, if it ends human suffering, that's your result.
0: Okay, you may not have heard this, but he brought somebody, I guess, at the advice of the church,
3: yes,
0: or from the church, who exorcised one spirit, mm-hmm. and then he got two spirits.
3: Right. The exorcism must not have been as effective as it needed to be. Again, I really think he needs the assistance, perhaps a Christian exorcist working with a Native American shaman. They need to bring together those two cultures and as a communication bridge to those very unrestful spirits. I live on timbered land. I live on 20 acres of timbered land.
0: Yes.
3: He needs to replant. It's not that difficult. To replant. And
0: well, you heard him say he took a truck in there, really cleaned the whole mess up that he admitted it was a big mess, cleaned it up, and put a memorial up there, saying it was a burial ground, the whole thing.
3: That must not have been enough to appease them, though.
0: Yeah, obviously not. So you think replanting?
3: Definitely. Bringing it is back. The problem is all things change, and unfortunately whole cultures get lost during these changes, like Tibet. Tibet's just about gone, and the Native American culture is gone. Despite the pockets on reservations, all we have is their wisdom recorded. So there's no way to return entirely to the way things were, but he can attempt a sort of a peace offering.
0: Is a ghost like that a full consciousness, do you believe? I'm asking you about the nature of ghosts now. In other words,
3: right.
0: Are these really spirits that are physically dead but fully conscious? I mean, to be slapping and gouging eyes and doing things so specific, raising beds, all the things we see in the movies, throwing stuff around the room, furniture moving, there was a lot you didn't hear, all of that kind of stuff. Does that mean this is really that being, but from the other side, fully conscious as we understand it?
3: Well, consciousness, oh, what a realm that is. We
0: yeah.
3: have our unconscious, our subconscious. Consciousness is something that we center around our minds, our brains, and our skull. So these are entities with no brain, but yet they are a form of consciousness that existed at one time.
0: Okay, but he was asking this entity questions, and it was answering by slapping him.
3: Right, right. I think the angrier they are and the more unfinished business that the spirit has, the more conscious it's going to be. And I know there are many that disagree and don't even believe in ghosts. They think that it's a psychological projection coming from the man's subconscious mind. And that's a very provocative theory. I have struggled with that one for years, that ghosts are all in the mind. Having never seen a ghost, it makes us all doubters and skeptics, but Hey.
0: If he's got photographs, videotape even better, and he does, of the bed coming up off the floor.
3: Yeah.
0: He said that he's got, on the videotape, you can see a kind of a fuzz spot as the entity moves about the room with a compass following it. He's got all of this on tape. This is real serious proof.
3: Well, yeah, but, you know, the naysayers would say, hey, that could be trick photography.
0: No, I don't think so.
3: So many frauds.
0: You know what? I listened to this guy.
3: He sounded so sincere.
0: Yeah, I don't think. I'm almost personally ruling that out.
3: But you know what the skeptics will say, Art. They'll look at that video. They'll go over it with a fine-tooth comb, but in a way, that's good. You're a healthy skeptic yourself. And that your skepticism helps you keep in touch, keep a little down to earth.
0: Well,
3: you filter things that come your way. You filter stories. You put it through your. I've listened to you many times, and that's good. But you don't go as far as being a naysayer. You are open
0: oh, no.
3: to these possibilities.
0: Oh yes. Well, look. When these things have happened to you, your life changes. I mean, when you see certain things and certain things occur to you, which they have to me in my life, if you ignore them, you're an idiot.
3: Right. They'll keep coming until they get your attention fully.
0: Right. And
3: have
0: now
3: you dealt with ghosts? Are you telling us?
0: No. I have one situation, and it's interesting you should mention it. I interviewed this woman. I don't know if we talked about this on the program. I interviewed a witch. No, she wasn't a witch. That's not fair. The witches will get angry at me. She was a Satanist.
3: Oh, my. There's a big difference. Yeah.
0: That's why I said her. I quickly corrected myself.
3: Okay. She was a true Satanist.
0: We're going to be replaying that show this Saturday. This interview with the Satanist. Listen, we're at the top of the hour. Can you ladies hold on?
3: Of course. We'll be here.
0: Good. Hold on. Stay right there, and we will be right back. And I'll recount that very briefly. Well, you just never know what you're going to run into on any given night.
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1: Good morning, everybody. Well, this song goes well for my friend of the last hour and a half, prior to this last segment. Every day, I guess, a heartache, huh? Anyway, coming up, we will continue with my current guest, Dr. Katya Romanoff. Now, she doesn't use her last name, so we're going to just call her Dr. Katya. And Lori, both who normally come here and talk to us about dreams, and we are going to get to that because I've got a situation going on in my life with dreams, but it surely is trivial compared to what that poor man in West Virginia is going through right now.
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0: All right, back now to my guests, Dr. Katya and Lori. Gals, welcome back to the program.
1: Well, thank you for having us.
0: Any final thoughts on our friend in West Virginia, and then reluctantly I will turn my attention elsewhere?
1: Well, I would just love to know, you know, if these beings communicate with him in his dreams.
0: Oh, in his dreams.
1: Yes.
0: I didn't even ask that. He is unable to sleep during nighttime hours at all. I mean, this has been going on for 3 hours, so this guy sits up at night with lights, and sometimes, he said, a mask and strobe lights so that he can sleep. But when he does sleep, I guess mainly during the day, I don't know if it affects his dreams or not. But, the main reason, since I had interviewed the two of you before, and we had a really good interview on the air about dreams, as you know, something began to happen to me, and so I picked up the phone, and I called you, and I began to tell you about what I'm going to describe tonight. In the information you sent to me, Lori,
1: yes,
0: you list five possibilities of dreams. Paranormal dreams, it says here, correspondence between physical conditions such as illness or pregnancy, whatever, and dream content. Two, contact dreams, dreams in which the dead communicate with us. Three, paranormal dreams, precognitive, telepathic, clairvoyant. Four, lucid dreams, being aware that you're dreaming while in a dream, our key to understanding the full range of consciousness, you say. And then five, past life dreams. Do our dreams show us our past lives? All fertile territory, no doubt, to talk about here on the air. But here it comes. The reason I called in the first place was because about a month ago, I think it's about a month ago, you know, times, it gets hard. I should have kept a better record. I began to have dreams. I had dreams all my life. I know what dreams are, and sometimes they seem really very real, but they always have involved me. And somewhere in the dream, I was in the dream. However, I began to have this series of dreams, gals, in which it's like, here's the way I can only describe it with these words. It's like I was dropped right into the life of another person, and I wasn't me. I wasn't observing this like a third person, or like you'd read a third person description in a book or something like that. Gals, that was me. I became a different person. Now, in these dreams, I know the places. I could go to the places. I know the people's names. I know my name. I know where I went to high school. I know what I did. I know where my locker was. It's a state that, other than a short stint in the Air Force, I never have set foot in. One dream, for example, in Mississippi, where I grew up. I mean, it's like I'm being dumped into somebody else's reality. And it completely is freaking me out. And it's not like any dream I've had in my life. Maybe it's a usual thing for other people, but, oh man, not for me.
2: Is it always the same?
0: No.
2: You're always the same character?
0: No.
2: No. Okay, good.
0: No. I can tell you I could go on with all details. I could give you as many details of these dreams, and I just gave you one example, as I can give you of my own real life.
2: Very vivid, then.
0: Scaring me, kind of.
2: So you're going to different regions of the United States, or do you sometimes go to other countries? And what about time?
0: No, it's always been, but all good questions. It's always been in this country so far, and it's always been, not always. One time, I had a dream prior to the second, or at the beginning of the Second World War. Now, bear in mind, I was not born until 1945. All right, I'm 54 years old. June 17th of this year, I'll be 55. So, I had one dream that occurred prior to my own birth.
2: Okay. Any others? All the rest are contemporary.
0: No, none contemporary.
2: Oh, they're all in the past?
0: All in the past.
2: Because you mentioned high schools and lockers, but of course high schools and lockers existed at the turn of the century, so...
0: Oh, yes. Absolutely. But... Look, I guess I should put it this way. Without going into the details that I obviously don't want to read on the air, there are enough details that I have considered... I don't know, I've tossed around two ideas. One, actually finding the people, because I know they're there. I know the town they're in. And talking to the people, or even getting on an airplane and going to a couple of these places. Now, I'm really hesitant to do this, but I'm almost driven to do this. So that's why I called you. Now, in the dreams that you've lined up here to talk about, just exactly where, pray tell, does what's happening to me fit in? Any thoughts?
2: Well, it's a classic case of tapping into the collective unconscious. If your dreams were all in contemporary settings, which they're not, they would still be valid experiences where you're touching the minds or the life experiences of other beings, other human beings. But since some of them are historical, in a historical context, they could be genetic memory triggering something one of your grandparents, great-grandparents went through. Reincarnation, of course, past lives, is a whole kettle of worms. I've been grappling with reincarnation for years, and I'm not sure I believe in it, but I do believe in genetic memory. In other words, anything that your ancestors did, felt, experienced, you can access through your DNA. Every cell in your body has that same DNA code. The same DNA code is in your hair that's in the cells that make up your heart muscle.
0: Okay, but what... just out of curiosity, do you imagine might cause a man my age who's dreamt just like everybody dreams, I think, which is a foolish statement because I don't know how everybody dreams, but, you know, I've had your run-of-the-mill anything from terror to romance to funny stuff to sad stuff to scary stuff, but always just dreams. I know that if I make the trip, I'm going to find... what I lived. And when I tell you I lived it, I mean I lived it. I'm going to find that. It's there. And I don't know if I want to know.
2: Well, we want to know.
0: Yeah, really?
2: So you need to go. You definitely, I would, what a case that would be.
0: Well, I guess the question really is, what would make somebody who's dreamt normally, in quotes, all their life, suddenly begin to dream in this utterly, completely different mode?
2: Your mind is suddenly open to it. You've reached a threshold.
0: Great.
2: You're at a new phase in your life.
0: Oh, great.
2: As the fortune teller told you, you're entering this new phase, and the barriers are coming down in your mind. All the doors come open when we sleep in our mind, and you're able to cross over to the other side. You've learned your lessons with regular, typical dreams. You've accomplished what needed to be accomplished.
0: Yeah.
2: And now the dream weaver is throwing this at you, saying, hey, how about this? It wants to get your attention to alert you to the other side. Again, in your profession, you deal with the paranormal every night.
0: I'm not happy about this. I'm serious. I'm not happy about
3: dreams,
0: this.
3: You're not happy?
0: No, I'm not. I'm not happy. No.
3: Are they literal or
0: They're so literal. They're literal down to... furnishings in the house. My mom, my dad, my relatives,
2: mm-hmm.
0: my brothers. And I don't have brothers, by the way, in real life. I have sisters. I mean, I could go on and on and on and on. So literal that it's got me sitting here jabbering about it to you. That literal. And so I've opened up to it. Huh? Well, I don't know if that's a good thing. I don't know that I like dropping into somebody else's life like that. I felt all their, some of their happiness and a lot of their pain. And
2: sure, yeah. You were touching all the emotional highs and lows.
0: Yep. And put bluntly, it wasn't that cool. It wasn't that much fun.
2: Yeah.
3: Do you ever know their name or your name?
0: Yes.
2: You need to go to those towns and check it out.
3: I have a list here you might be interested in of the criteria that a past life memory dream will have to fit.
0: Okay.
3: I'll ask you the questions.
0: Fire away.
3: Okay, we already answered one, that the dreams are literal rather than symbolic. Now, are these dream remembrances accompanied by sensations completely unlike those you've experienced from other dreams?
0: The sensations, how can I put this?
2: Completely unlike your other dreaming method.
0: Yeah, absolutely.
2: You pretty much told us yes.
0: Yes, the answer to that is absolutely yes. In other words, I've dreamt all my 54 years to this point, and always afterwards I know that I just had a dream.
2: Right.
0: And I sit and analyze it. It was kind of interesting, and, you know, I mentally remember some of them, even relate some of them to my wife, that kind of thing. When you have an exceptional dream, but always I was very aware this was a dream, and I'm totally aware what I've been having is more than a dream, if that answers your question.
2: Okay. It does.
3: Yeah, I'd say. Are you aware, while in the dream, that this is a past life you are experiencing?
0: No. It's just, no, I'm not aware of that, no. Not at all.
2: You're really living it.
0: I'm living it, the
2: yeah.
0: life. I'm. It's like I'm dropped. It just
3: like you're thrown back into it.
0: Like boom. You're mm-hmm. not thrown into it. I mean, really into it. Just completely immersed. Suddenly, you're living a different life. Period. No reference to the current life at all. None.
2: Right. That's that. You're still within the criteria. What's the next one, Laurie?
3: Now, you've had these recently, so this one might not fit you just yet, but is the dream so vivid that you can describe the slightest detail even years later?
0: Yes. The reason for that is because it was so shocking to me that, of course, when I awakened, I spoke to my wife about it, and I relayed a lot of the detail to her. And in doing that, it caused me to remember it in great detail, I think. That'd be a way to put it.
2: Right. It's always good to discuss a dream with someone. If you're not keeping a dream journal, it's good to discuss even not non-paranormal dreams. Your normal run-of-the-mill dreams aren't run-of-the-mill. Every dream has a message. But in your case, you're dealing with past lives here, the whole reincarnation issue. Have you, whatever your spiritual tradition is, Art, have you believed in reincarnation? Or are you a disbeliever, so now perhaps these dreams are coming to you to say, hey, this is true. I mean, how personally, you know, I told you personally, I really struggle with reincarnation.
0: You're asking me a really, really
2: it's a hard one, I know.
0: Hard question, because I lean, to answer it as best I can, I lean toward the concept of reincarnation. It seems logical to me that a person would come back, to put it simply, again and again until they get it right. You know, the old schoolhouse
2: right.
0: earth thing.
2: Mm-hmm.
0: All of that seems like it's more logical than not to me, but I don't have conclusive enough evidence to say Art Bell believes in reincarnation.
2: Right.
0: I think it's logical.
2: It is. It's very, very logical.
0: And I've heard compelling evidence from people, you know, guests, that it, very compelling evidence. So I lean toward believing it may well be.
2: But it's still a struggle for you.
0: Yep.
2: Well, I think it's obvious why the dreams are coming to you. This, you need to deal with this and decide your opinion one way or the other. Perhaps
3: I have
2: you...
3: two more questions.
2: Oh, there's two more, Laurie.
3: Yes.
2: Well, let's go.
0: No problem. All you want.
3: Okay. Has your attitude toward death and dying changed since having these dreams?
0: Give me a minute to think about that. We're at a break point here. Let me think about that for. I think the answer is no, but I want to think it over. I'm Art Bell, and this is Coast to Coast AM. Good morning.
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1: Obviously, I'm going to get away with using all my dream bumper music here. My guests are Dr. Katya and Lori. I'm Art Bell, and we are talking about dreams. I think they're dreams. Anyway, I think I've got a good answer, and it's coming up.
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And now, Art Bell.

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1: He did thousands and thousands of that series of Peanuts. It was all his adult life. And he died on the eve of his last one. He had announced his retirement, and he died on the eve of his last one. And the gentleman I spoke with last night thought that he regarded his mission as done, or his mission on Earth was done. And so it appropriately occurred to him. Or, you know, you can imagine a million different things. He brought it on himself mentally. It really was cosmically his time. God took him back at that moment. Think of it the way you will. I don't believe in that many coincidences, although, you know, maybe, sure, it could have been a coincidence, but not very likely one, in my opinion. So my attitude is that you're taken when you're done with what you're supposed to do. That's my attitude on death and dying, that you're kind of taken when you're done with what you're supposed to do. And who knows when that is, as I said to my wife during the break, until the symbol of the mighty Dodge is bearing down on you, or however it is you're going to go, you know? And you might not even have any warning. So I think we have some sort of mission to accomplish in this life, and then when you're done, you're done.
2: But are you recycled when you're finished?
1: Beats the hell out of me. I'm giving you an honest answer. I can't honestly say that I believe in reincarnation. I can't say that.
2: And your fundamentalist friends last night, they, as Christians, would disbelieve reincarnation, even though for the first four centuries of Christianity, reincarnation was standard belief. It was in the books. Reincarnation was believed by Christians.
1: Yeah, I know. They wouldn't want to hear that.
2: No, they wouldn't want to hear that. Emperor Constantine got rid of reincarnation at the urging of his third wife, who couldn't handle, she was a very vicious, nasty woman, and she couldn't handle the thought that she might have to come back as a lower life form because she was so mean and cruel. So she talked him into removing reincarnation from the doctrines. And, of course, you remember Emperor Constantine is the man who put Christianity on the map.
1: How comfortable could she have been doing that personally? In other words, certainly she might fool some other people down line, but she had to know herself that she was just using her wiles to get this done. It ain't the truth, so...
2: Right. Perhaps she felt she had an ego complex, that she felt she really was forming this rising star religion. And she thought, well, maybe if I help form these doctrines, that's the way it's really going to be, in her fear of her own ego.
1: As it is written, so it shall be done.
2: Yeah.
1: That
2: God
1: kind of
2: is
1: thing,
2: complex.
1: Huh? I see. Yeah, that could be. So what you're really, but the all-important point is, you're saying reincarnation was once viewed as real as any part of the Bible.
2: Oh, yes. All great religions, the major religions on the planet, believe in reincarnation or transmigration of souls.
1: Transmigration.
2: Hasidic Jews, the Kabbalah and Jewish mysticism teaches reincarnation, as well as early Christianity. And, of course, Hinduism and Buddhism, very strong tenets there.
1: Okay.
2: It's good old reincarnation, but it's so hard to believe. But perhaps that's because we're wearing these veils of ignorance to keep us sane.
1: It's not hard for me to believe. It's hard for me to embrace as absolute fact.
2: Right. I see what you're saying.
1: Can't come and tell you, boy, I know it's true. I'm so comfortable. I know I'm coming back, or I've been back.
2: Right.
1: Can't say that.
2: It's very reassuring to tell those who've lost a loved one, don't worry,
1: yeah,
2: they'll
1: very,
2: come back. They'll
1: very reassuring. But I go right to the other extreme. It's also possible in my mind that when we die, the worms crawl in and the worms crawl out, and there is nothing but velvet blackness.
2: Right.
1: Which
2: well, the worms are going to crawl no matter what, Art. Yes.

0: your flesh is just your garment.
1: Yeah.
0: There, you know, either you're going to be cremated or your worm food. That's just the way it is.
1: Yeah.
0: But your soul, your memories, the energy that is you.
1: Right.
0: Is it going to exist? I often think that it's going to be stirred into the pool of souls. You sort of get stirred in and mixed up. So I think your dreams, you're touching on memories of other lives. Not necessarily lives that you lived, even. But yes, it could be. It could be reincarnation. But it could be...
1: Some of these lives that I've been in, or even the majority of them, have been lives that would have been parallel to my own. In other words, would have been going on when I was alive.
0: Yeah, see, so there you are. You are tapping into the pool of souls. We can reach out and touch. Computers can be connected. All the computers in one office building can be connected. So why can't all the minds...
1: In a network, yeah.
0: Yeah, networking. So you're interfacing here.
1: Well, I'm not so wild about it.
0: It's uncomfortable for you.
1: It's really weird.
2: Are they still going on?
1: Yes. May I ask you how many instances of what I have just described to you you've heard of before? Is it rare or common or what?
0: It's neither rare nor common. Somewhere in the middle there, I hear say several cases of this per year. But now we've got many listeners, and it will be fun to see how many have experienced this. Just 2 weeks ago, I had a similar report.
1: Really?
0: Yeah, and I thought,
1: Now, I'm not a dream researcher, but I have never heard of this before. You know, and until it happened to me, I'd not heard of it. Or any reports of it, or I'd never had anything about it on my show either, with people saying this was happening to them. I've never had that.
0: It may be happening more now as awareness grows. We all get, again, we're all connected. Our minds are thinking on the same wavelengths. The whole cyclical time as we come back around to where we started from. Of course, I believe in linear time, too. That's another argument.
2: And these dreams could be happening more often than we all realize, because how many dreams during the night do you actually remember?
0: Right.
1: Usually, it seems like, not all the time, but generally, more times than not, the one you had just before you woke up.
0: Mm-hmm. Oh, right, definitely.
1: Or at least it sure seems that way.
0: Uh-huh, and that's why... Nightmares in the middle of the night will propel you into the waking state so that you will remember them. A nightmare, above all, wants to be remembered because it has the most powerful message for you.
1: These were
0: a positive one, so don't be afraid of it.
1: Let me tell you this. These were not, much as I say I'm not real happy about this happening, these weren't nightmares.
0: Right.
1: They were good and they were bad and they were just simply somebody else's life altogether.
0: Yeah.
1: I wouldn't call it a nightmare at all.
0: I wouldn't even call it a dream. It's almost as though they were experiences. You were using your subconscious to tap into someone else's experiences. It didn't seem like a dream or a nightmare. It's a whole other realm in dream science. It's paranormal dreaming. It's beyond the psychoanalytical view of dreams.
1: Well, I'll say this to you. You know, I've been doing the show now in this mode, you know, talking about this kind of thing, for a lot of years. And in the latter years of doing it, I have really begun to experience personally a lot of paranormal things you put in the paranormal basket.
0: Yes, we talked about this the last time we were on, and I really believe there's, in your profession, you cannot help but encounter this because you are an example for others and you communicate. You're a mouthpiece for the metaphysical realm.
1: That's what I am, a mouthpiece.
0: Nightly contact with the other side, with art.
1: But you see, not really. I mean, in other words, I have been, because I examine this, because I have my own real honest curiosity about it, I've interviewed countless people, all kinds of areas of the paranormal, everything you can imagine in the paranormal world. I've interviewed, I've talked to these people, I've listened to them, I've listened to their stories, and now it's getting me. I can only presume that my mind has begun to open to these things, and so they are now coming to me, and it's pretty weird.
0: Yeah, all change is uncomfortable, but it's always a good thing. You're moving forward in your evolution, your personal evolution. We're all evolving. We're moving toward integration. That's what dreams help us do. Our dreams are the royal road to the subconscious, as Sigmund Freud said.
1: Mm-hmm.
0: And they are the royal road to enlightenment, as C.G. Jung, Carl Jung said.
1: Occasionally, they're a lot lighter than that, too, though. I mean, you have all kinds of neat dreams. You have sex dreams. Sex dreams aren't bad.
0: No, of course not.
1: They're
0: fun.
1: Rather enjoyable, actually.
0: Remember, they come to balance our sexual energies.
1: They're generally big teases, you know. Dreams are big teases, but not always. Sometimes you can justify a cigarette when you wake up, you know. So there's a lighter side to dreaming, too, and that really is a lighter side. Sometimes, and I was talking to my wife about this earlier tonight, she said she's been awakened at times by my laughing.
2: I wake myself up.
1: Dead asleep, but she wakes up, and I'm laughing.
0: Well, now, that's not REM sleep, obviously, if you're laughing.
1: What is it?
0: Talking
2: well, it
0: in your
2: could
0: sleep.
2: Be because he's not using skeletal muscles.
1: Skeletal muscles?
2: Your skeletal muscles are paralyzed when you go into REM sleep. Otherwise, you would get up and act it out.
0: Right, so we go into the brain is bathed in certain chemicals that keep you frozen during dream state.
1: Is that so?
0: Get up walking around the room acting out this dream.
1: Well, so then laughing is a physical activity that falls outside the realm, right?
0: I've always seen laughter in dreams, in sleep labs. Laughter would occur in one of the other stages of dreaming, not REM sleep.
1: Not REM sleep.
0: No, it's just like talking in your sleep.
1: All right, well, there's the other thing.
0: It's
1: worth remembering that I sleep a totally bizarre schedule.
0: Yeah.
1: Remember?
0: Yeah.
1: I get off the air at, 3 o'clock in the morning local time here on the West Coast. And I might stay up for a couple hours, generally going to sleep around 5 in the morning, waking up around 9 in the morning, 5 to 9, let's say. Then again in the afternoon, about 4 o'clock or sometimes 5.
0: Right.
1: And
0: you have an entirely bizarre sleeping pattern. It's like the sleeping pattern of a soldier.
1: Yeah, maybe 7:30 in the evening, from 5 to 7:30 or 8 o'clock even, if I'm lucky. And so that's my sleep schedule for the day. And so then I must pass through these various stages of sleep
2: a
1: whole bunch of times.
0: Yes. That's going to bring you more psychic dreams, too. Nap time, when a person takes a nap in the afternoon,
1: mm-hmm.
0: even if it's only for 30 minutes, some of the most psychic dreams, and when I say psychic, I mean of the soul. I don't mean the connotation that the word psychic has come to mean. I mean psychological. The most powerfully potent dreams will come during nap time. So you're kind of getting that. You're getting these naps. You're not deep, getting into the deep layers of sleep
1: mm-hmm.
0: where there's total dreamlessness.
1: That
0: emergent
1: old
0: stage.
1: Black velvet little slice of death, they do.
0: Right? I love that term.
1: Well, actually, I do too. And that's the sleep I would like to have. Dreamless sleep. There have been times, I think I said this to you before, when I've had dreams where I was so active that when I did wake up, I felt like I'd been working because I was dreaming of such a vivid
0: yes.
1: dream that instead of waking up rested, I go, God, glad that's over. Now I'm awake.
0: Yes, that's very common for people who have broken sleep patterns. You feel worse than when you went, you know, I just should have stayed awake.
1: Yes.
0: because so much is going on during your sleeping time.
1: Hmm.
0: And it needs to. That's what recharges your batteries. And I don't mean your physical batteries. Obviously, sleep does that.
1: Uh-huh.
0: But your brain needs to recycle. Your mind, your consciousness needs to go through that REM sleep. And it does need those nice dreamless sleep phases also. And usually laughter and sleep talking,
1: yes.
0: Talking in the sleep,
1: yes.
0: Usually those are just as we're emerging. The sleep state that's most akin to meditative states, you know, the gurus of India, though they meditate and they have visions. Well, they've measured their brain waves,
1: yes.
0: When they do this,
1: yes.
0: And other mystics of other traditions.
1: Yes.
0: And it's the same. It's the same.
1: Yeah, well, I wanted to mention the happy part of it to you, and this is not necessarily unhappy, but she also tells me that I moan and that sometimes I cry.
0: Right.
1: And that she has, on a couple of occasions, awakened me, you know, from that condition. And obviously didn't mention to me at the time that she woke me up because I was bawling or whatever. Crying, let's specify. Crying.
0: How do you feel when she awakens you? Do you remember? Do you feel any of the emotion?
1: Well, my wife is usually up before I am, so I'm used to my wife awakening me.
0: Ah.
1: So,
0: Because that would be interesting to see what you're feeling, what residue is coming into your waking. Because you're not supposed to interrupt a dreamer. Of course, we do it in sleep labs all the time because we want to know what they're dreaming.
1: Well, I'm not certain that the laughter or the moaning or the crying or whatever emotion comes out is because a dream is going on. I don't know that to be true. I just know it's happening.
0: Right. You are having a dream and you're responding to it with the full range of emotions. That's very healthy.
1: Okay.
0: It would be nice if you could remember the dream and deal with it, but it's okay if you don't, because you'll get the same message in another form. That's the beauty of dreams. If you don't get it the first time, it'll come again and again, just like recurring nightmares and recurring dreams. That means we haven't gotten the message.
1: Gotcha. All right.
0: Okay.
1: Well, anyway, the heck with me. That's enough. I wanted to get that out. Because I guess I wanted to see if other people were experiencing it. I wanted to run it by the two of you. What I want to do next is allow the audience to get in here and say what they want to say. And so that's what we'll do as he grabs some more dream bumper music. Irresistible.
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1: Good morning, everybody. We're headed toward open lines in a moment, and I've got some pretty interesting stuff for you.

But you know, to me, that sax has always been like a bit of soul, so I always let it go. Anyway, I do have some interesting items for you, and then open lines directly ahead.

0: All right. I've got a number of comments, and then we're going to open the lines here. And here they come. Number one, I have not for a long time paid attention to the political world, and I still don't very much, for a lot of reasons. I used to be a registered, at one time I was a registered Republican, and I got fed up with them, and so I became something else. I became libertarian. And that's, to me, the sign of a free thinker. And so it doesn't mean, some people seem to think it means that I would go out and always vote for the libertarian candidate. Well, that's bunk. And if that's what the libertarians think, then they enlisted the wrong guy. Or the wrong guy enlisted, depending on how you want to look at it. My vote will go for the person that I think I have a chance of believing. And that could be anybody, any party. And as I look at the landscape right now, I like Senator McCain. George Bush, W., gives me the creepies. When I look at him, I get the creeps. I really like McCain. McCain's like a real guy to me, I guess. He was a POW, as most of you know. And I don't know, when I listen to him, it sounds like the real thing to me. And when I listen to George W., it sounds like his dad to me. And sketchy as that is, those are my feelings about the political situation going on right now. Of course, McCain had a surprise and very big victory in New Hampshire, and now they're really scrapping down in South Carolina. So that's going to be the news through the weekend, primary coming on Saturday, and it's going to be big news. It'll be interesting to see what occurs. I just wanted to say to those who know that I'm libertarian, if you think that means that I automatically vote that way, you're crazy. And I don't think that's really true of any party affiliation, at least not for me. For some people, I guess when they join a party, they automatically pull the ballot for, you know, the person in that party. That's not me. Never has been, never will be. Now, check this out. Associated Press, tonight. Flaw found in Mars lander's design. Pasadena. A flaw in the design of NASA's Mars polar lander could have caused its engines to cut off prematurely while the $165 million spacecraft was descending to the surface, said the engineers on Thursday. The glitch is the latest of several possibilities under investigation into why the spacecraft has not made contact since December 3rd. It was supposed to have gently landed, you'll recall, to begin a 90-day mission to study Mars climate history. Other scenarios include the possibility that the spacecraft landed on some steep side of a canyon and toppled over, or the radios broke down. You know, they don't know. But the late news is that the signals they thought they were getting from the lander have now been apparently ruled out by NASA as lander signals. And it was kind of interesting because you may recall Ed Dame said the lander burned up in the atmosphere. And even on the day that the story came in where they thought they had signals from the lander, Ed Dame said, no. Remember what I said, it burned up in the atmosphere. Well, guess what? Now, it looks like that's an equal possibility at the very least, that it may have fallen into a canyon and can't get up, although that would not account for the lack, of course, of the UHF signals. So, the highest likelihood, it seems to me now, is that it did, in fact, burn up in the atmosphere. Now, the following is just hours old. You may have heard the reference, Dr. Katja and Laurie made, to our sun. The following is from Space Science News, February 18th. So you can check it out yourself. Subject, a coronal mass ejection heads for Earth. Space Science News for February 18th, 2000. Here comes the sun. A full halo, that's in quotes, full halo coronal mass ejection left the sun yesterday, apparently headed directly for Earth. When the leading edge of the disturbance reaches our planet February 19th or 20th, it may trigger aurora and other geomagnetic activity. And then they go on to point to the full story. We'll try and get this up for you on the website. I'll pass this link on to Keith here shortly, and we'll get it up on the website. But if true, that certainly is very interesting. So is this. And I talked to Richard Hoagland about this earlier in the day. Reuters News. Sinking water levels have apparently revealed a granite sarcophagus of the ancient Egyptian god Osiris in a 30-meter deep tomb at the Giza Pyramids. That, folks, is a quote from Zahi Hawass himself. Osiris, of course, one of the most important gods of ancient Egypt, who, according to mythology, was murdered by his wicked brother, Seth. He was buried by Isis, his sister's wife, and brought back to life as judge of the dead and ruler of the underworld. Dr. Hawass said the sarcophagus, which he dated 500 B.C., in the New Kingdom, was surrounded by the remains of four pillars built in the shape of a hieroglyph called the House of Osiris. The excavation unearthed 3,000-year-old bones and pottery found in the underground water, he said. He said, quote, "I never excavated this shaft because it was always full of water. But when the water went down about a year ago, we began the adventure," he told Reuters. After dirt and most of the remaining water was cleared from the shaft located between the Sphinx and the pyramid, archaeologists found three underground levels with the submerged Osiris sarcophagus at the lowest. Many people believe there were tunnels going to the Sphinx and another leading to the Great Pyramid. But only when we sent, get this, folks, a young boy into a tunnel in the west wall of the tomb shaft did we find this exciting discovery, according to Dr. Zahi Hawass. And then here's one more item that I really had to get on the air this morning. This is dated February 16th, Auckland, New Zealand. And you can find it, if you want, on Yahoo News. The headline is, "Global Sea Level Rise to Flood Parts of Tuvalu This Weekend." That's Tuvalu, T-U-V-A-L-U. Check this out. Global warming and the associated sea level rise will threaten residents of Tuvalu this weekend with tides. These are tides now, folks. Forecast to be higher than most of the islands they live on, according to a climate expert Wednesday. Homes, offices, the airport there, all expected to be flooded, underwater. So, what they're saying, scientists are saying spring tides have been getting steadily higher, causing serious problems. But this month, they will get the highest ever. The island, home to about 11,000, the groundwater already has become undrinkable thanks to seawater intrusion. But according to one resident who says it's very hard to live here right now, shortly, it apparently is going to be impossible to live there. Now, if global warming had any validity, depending on whether you want to believe in global warming or reject it and just believe in big cycles, when islands begin to disappear under the water, inhabited islands begin to disappear under the water, then you've got to imagine something real is going on. Has nothing to do with storms or anything else, simply consistently raising higher and higher tides. Now, I will leave it to you, because obviously the scientists have no clue, except they feel global warming. That's what they say. And I know a lot of you, for political reasons or reasons of whatever belief, reject the whole concept, which is fine. But you're going to have to make up a good reason for islands beginning to disappear. People who are going to have to begin evacuating islands because they're going to be gone under the water. Just something for you to ponder. First time caller line, you're on the air. Hi.
1: Oh, is this Art Bell?
0: It is, yes.
1: Hi, I have an answer for the guy who has the forest on the land of the burial ground.
0: Native American, yes.
1: Yes, I'm Native American. And I think it has something to do with, it is on the burial ground, and he needs to contact a shaman for sure. He should get off of it, and there's something to call it like a sage.
0: So you would say, you know, he was warned that his life could be in danger. You agree with that?
1: Yes, I think
0: you do.
1: I think so. I really believe so. And it's amazing it hasn't happened before, you know. I think maybe it has, but no one's ever believed it. You know?
0: Well, you know, it's really easy to advise somebody to get the heck out, and I understand that, but...
1: When
0: the land is generational, it's been passed on down to you, when you're disabled, when you've built your own house, when you've lived there all your life, then maybe it's not so easy. It's easier for us to say than it would be for him to
1: Also with Indians, I mean, think about what they've been through. They've lived there for generations themselves, you know.
0: Yeah, you're right.
1: You're right.
0: Maybe
1: I think
0: that's...
1: sage might help.
0: Sage advice or sage?
1: No, sage as far as the sage plant.
0: Sage plant, huh?
1: Yes.
0: All right. Well,
1: that does help.
0: Let's consider that passed on then. I think sage wisdom is a good idea too, and the wisdom might be to get the hell out. It is really easy advice to dispense, as you know, we dispassionately, to some degree at least, sit here and we're not in his shoes, in his house, on his land. And so it's easy to say, and for him, understandably, I mean, after all, his mother left, his fiancée left, and he's lost a lot of the people, friends that he knew, who will not come around anymore. So I don't know. People make their choices, I guess, you know. Wildcard line, you're on the air. Hi.
2: Hey, Art, it's Missing Layer Jet Tim from Cold Lake, Alberta, Canada. How are you?
0: Yes, sir. I'm fine.
2: You know, I should give you an update on the astronauts, but maybe I'll do that another time. There's an interesting story that happened up here in the second group. But
0: second group, what do you mean?
2: We've had two groups of astronauts up here training for cold...
0: That's right, up in Canada training, yes.
2: Yeah, mm-hmm. Up here on the, just off of our base.
0: Right, right.
2: First group had a very easy goal. It was just below zero during the day. But the second group, it was minus up to 37 at night.
0: Well, they got more severe training.
2: Yeah. This third group comes in March, and by then it should be, maybe the grass will be growing, who knows. But, you know, your favorite movie, one of your best movies is The Seventh Sign with Demi Moore.
0: That's right.
2: And I was just thinking about something earlier tonight. Remember when the signs is when all the fish started dying and showing up on the shores? And... you know what happened in Europe? The Danube, the rivers leading into it?
0: I sure do.
2: The fish destruction?
0: I know.
2: Has anybody mentioned this or even thought of that?
0: You know what? It's far beyond that. It's cyanide, but now it's heavy metal. And they say the heavy metal released is actually, in the long run, far more dangerous. The rivers could have been brought back. The cyanide would have eventually dissipated. But the metals will keep it dead down to the microbial level for actually years and years and years. They have no idea, perhaps even permanently, from our point of view as mortals. Can you imagine killing that?
2: That's never happened before, I don't think. To that level, anyways.
0: Well, there was Chernobyl. That was a pretty permanent disaster.
2: They're reaping the benefits of that in Europe still because of...
0: I know.
2: You know, from Chernobyl.
0: And then the sarcophagus they built over that is crumbling. And there are thoughts that it is not safe, and there could be an explosion at Chernobyl. They don't know what's going to happen. So we're making some really big, bad, permanent mistakes, and permanent at least from our mortal point of view. In the long run, cosmically, everything will be all right.
2: Funny story. funny story. The astronauts, you want to hear this one, Art?
0: Yeah, sure.
2: Okay, this is kind of inside information, so if the NASA people are listening, just sit back and relax, okay? But the first group of people that came in, they were payload specialists and whatnot, like nuclear scientists, the whole nine yards.
0: Yeah.
2: Anyways, it was a beautiful summer's day in the middle of the winter, and they had an easy goal, and the guy in charge of the camp decided that it was time to move the camp because it's all about working together and doing what you're told.
0: Yeah.
2: So anyways, he said, it was 2 o'clock in the afternoon, and he said, beautiful day, it was just above zero. Okay, we're moving the camp, and I guess the rest of the people didn't want to do it. And they got together, and they came back to the guy in charge, who was a sergeant major, retired from the Canadian Forces, the old British sergeant major.
0: Yeah.
2: And they said, this is the way it works. Not speaking for NASA, but as a group, we're on the shuttle. If we want to do something, we get together, we have a discussion. And if we decide that we're not going to do it as a group, we make the decision, and that's the way it works. So we're not moving camp. So he just let it ride, and he waited till 2 o'clock that morning.
0: Yes.
2: And he did a complete bug out. You're ex-Air Force. You know what a bug out is.
0: Oh, yeah.
2: Yeah. They did a bug out.
0: Not only that, but I'm an ex-Air Force medic, so I really know what it is.
2: Yeah, that's right. Big time. So 2 o'clock in the morning at minus 25 to move to camp. So the repercussions of that hit big time, hit Texas. And the head of NASA training for the astronauts flew up the next day.
0: Yeah.
2: Read the riot act to the guys and said, listen, if you're told to do something, you will do it.
0: Yeah.
2: And since that, things are really on track now, and they've got another course coming down.
0: All right. Well, listen, I've got to go because we're at a break point here. I appreciate it, and particularly your description of a zero day is beautiful.

0: wonder what they do on the radio up there in the morning, you know? It's zero out there, and it's beautiful. Welcome to the day, they say on their morning shows. Question mark.
1: This is Premier Networks. That was Art Bell hosting Coast to Coast AM on this Somewhere in Time.

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1: We have now confirmed the link, and if you'll go to my website, the story that I read you earlier is available for your perusal. We've got a link up right now, and if Keith would be kind enough, because of the importance of this, to please put a link in the latest news so you see it right away when you go on the webpage. You know what I mean, right, Keith? The headline reads, "Here Comes the Sun." This is for Space Science News for February 18th, 2000. In other words, a few hours ago. And it's called "Here Comes the Sun." A full halo coronal mass ejection left the sun yesterday, apparently headed directly for Earth. When the leading edge of the disturbance reaches our planet on February 19th or 20th, it could trigger aurora and other geomagnetic activity. And we're going to take you to the full story. Now, there are other associated problems with such a big blast from the sun, which could include disruption, obviously, of telecommunications. It could even, in a very severe form, knock out satellites and do all kinds of things. So if you'll check my website, post haste, I'm sure you'll find the full story, which begins, as I just suggested, "Here Comes the Sun."
0: 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Tonight featuring Coast to Coast AM from the 17th of February, 2000.

0: Well, all right. Yes, indeed. I'm on the page myself. Right now it's on the links page. I would have to check back. But when you get on the left-hand side, you'll see related links, and you can click on that. Keith, I'm sure, is about to get it under the latest news items so that you can just easily do it from the front page for a while here. But they have this really neat picture of this incredible halo, a full 360-degree halo, leaving the sun and blasting in literally all directions. Pretty neat stuff on my website right now. It says website links mentioned on air are posted here. Just click on that. It takes you to the links. When you get to the links, just go down to something called Here Comes the Sun and take a look. And the effects of this, apparently, will arrive here on Earth on the 20th. So if you begin to see aurora, you'll know why. In the meantime, go up to my website and take a look. This is wild. On the international line, you're on the air. Hello.
1: Mr. Bell?
0: Yes.
1: Hi. Name's Wolf from Winnipeg, Manitoba, Canada.
0: Welcome.
1: Hi. Got a story to relate to you. I was hoping you could help me. Is it sort of like your Paris trip you had years ago?
0: Yes.
1: But it was a conscious thing. I was going along one time with a buddy of mine hunting, and
0: Are you going to tell me you had an out-of-body experience while you were hunting?
1: Well, no. We were going to the hunting lodge there.
0: Yeah.
1: Driving down the road in the pickup truck. I was a passenger.
0: That's good.
1: And I was going along, and we were basically having an Art Bell discussion, UFOs, hauntings, and such. So
0: yes. there may be your basic problem right there.
1: Well, and he thinks of himself as a bit of an armchair, psychiatrist or whatever. Anyways, he said, "Will you ever try astral projection?" And I go, "Well, what's that? How do you do it?" So he described, what you do. You leave your body. And I go, "Well, okay." He says, you concentrate, you build a television set in your mind, and you fill in the television screen with what you see in front of you, and then you push yourself into it.
0: Really?
1: And
0: you, riding along, thought, what the heck, and tried it.
1: Exactly. I do the old Canadian thing. I put the old tube over my head to concentrate better over my eyes, and I build, the screen of this old, dash on the truck there.
0: Yes.
1: And the road and everything. And I go, okay, I'm all set. And then he says, okay, just push yourself into it. So I pushed forward. It's not working, right, obviously. So I go, okay, well, I'll try pushing back. So next thing you know, pow, I'm out of my body. I'm in the back of the bed of the truck. I go, okay, all right.
0: I wouldn't go, okay, all right. I'd go...
1: Yeah. Well, yeah, I'm
0: holy...
1: Just telling you how, what
0: something.
1: Was, yeah, going through my mind at the time. I go, okay. Wind's blowing through my hair, but I don't feel any temperature, right? Sort of like, you can feel the wind and everything, but and the stars are out and everything. And I'm sitting in the back of the bed of this truck going... So I bend down there, and I look inside the back of the... Because it had the big window in the back, and I look inside, and there's me.
0: There's the back of your own head?
1: No, I'm in the back of the truck, sitting, in the bed of the truck.
0: Yes. I understand, but you look into the truck, and you...
1: Yeah, so I bend down, and I look inside the truck, there's my buddy driving, and there's me looking straight ahead,
0: And so you're seeing the back of your head, aren't you?
1: Right, yeah, with my tooth gone and everything,
0: Oh,
1: he's looking over at me, and
0: brother.
1: He's driving, he's looking over at me. So, okay, I'm going, all right.
0: Only Canadians take things like this. Okay, so
1: yeah.
0: There I was sitting there.
1: Yeah, so I figure, okay, I'll try that pushing forward thing now,
0: Good
1: idea. My feet come up, and I'm floating up over the back of the bed of the truck,
0: Oops.
1: All right, okay. So
0: weren't you beginning to get concerned a little?
1: Yeah, exactly. I've wanted to tell somebody for some time there. Anyways, I go along, and I push a little bit further. And I'm right over the lights now, of the front of the truck, And
0: any further than that, and the truck is going to go thumping over you.
1: Well, no, I'm
0: your astral body. That
1: yeah,
0: is.
1: Yeah, but I'm up over the truck.
0: Well, okay.
1: So I look down and there's the mist and there's the, you know, the lines on the road and everything. Okay. That's when I kind of freaked out a little bit, eh? So I go at the back of the in the bed of the truck again, eh? Okay, so I get a little more nerve up and I try it again. I get up floating again. I go past the lights. I just figure, well, I'll just follow the road, eh? So I take basically a mental note of all the traffic that I see as long as I'm going along the way, eh? Way off in the distance, I see these transport truck, and then a motorcycle, and then this, and then that, and, you know, taking mental note of,
0: the
1: know,
0: traffic,
1: houses.
0: Yes. Right.
1: So, I'm going along, I might have gone maybe, you know, 10, 15 miles. Suddenly, everything disappeared. There was nothing. There was no stars, there was no road, there was no nothing. It was just blackness. I think, okay, what did I do?
0: What did you do?
1: I just waited, basically. I waited, it seemed like I waited for, you know, just a few minutes, maybe 5 minutes. And then everything came back into focus again.
0: In your body?
1: No. Like, I'm going down the road, and I'm just sitting out there in the middle of nowhere. I'm just like, there's nothing. There's what do they do? Go out of the universe?
0: Yeah, exactly. All right, so?
1: I don't have anybody to talk to. I'm just by myself here alone.
0: No, I got you. So you're still...
1: I wait. And like I said, everything came back into focus. It was sort of like, if you can imagine, a good analogy would be like coming out of hyperspace in Star Wars.
0: I hear you.
1: Suddenly. You know what I mean?
0: Yes. So how'd you get back to your body?
1: Well, I figure, okay, everything's cool. All right. I went down the road a few more miles, and I figure, okay, well, maybe I should start hitting back, eh? So I call it relaxing. What's that, sorry?
0: Is that what you call it?
1: Yeah, I call it just relaxing. Like, I just sort of, like, shrugged my shoulders, relaxed, and I was at the back of the truck again.
0: Maybe after the 35th time you've done it, but this experience to me, as a first experience, sounds flat terrifying.
1: That's probably why I've never tried it since. But that was one of the questions I was going to get to you there eventually. So, I relaxed some more, and I'm at the back of the truck, right?
0: Yep.
1: And then I relax some more, and then I'm back in myself.
0: Back in yourself.
1: Right, back in my body.
0: Yes.
1: So I relate this whole story to my buddy, and I tell him all the traffic I saw on the farmhouses and, you know...
0: Can I make a guess?
1: Shoot.
0: You guys get to your destination, and your friend refuses to give you a gun.
1: Oh, no. Well, he should have. It gets worse. So I just finished relating this whole story to him, right?
0: Yes.
1: And way off in the distance, there's that transport truck. And then the motorcycle and then the farmhouse.
0: Oh, man. Yeah, so here comes everything you saw.
1: Right. So I one of the questions I was going to ask you was that, is that like, like when you did that Paris trip, would you say that's sort of like when you're at...
0: No. There, between what occurred to me and what you have just described occurred to you, there is... No relationship.
1: Well, yeah, okay, but I mean, just the whole idea about mapping the future, so to speak. Like, you go down the road, you map.
0: Yeah, oh, yeah, I get the spirit of everything
1: yeah,
0: you said.
1: Like, is an out-of-body experience, or can it be actually traveling the future also? Or would you call it that?
0: Here's what I would say, that everybody that I have spoken with regarding out-of-body astral travel, whatever you want to call it, says that there is not linear time, nor space, as we know it within the dimensions that we now live. So that when you're out of that, seeing the future, seeing time, as depicted with this wonderful analogy of the road and what's down the road, would be entirely possible. That's all I can tell you, and that's all I know. And it was not at all like what happened to me. And only a Canadian can be laid back enough to tell a story the way he told it. And so, you know, I pushed back, and there I was in the back, and then I pushed up, and I was up on top, and then I was on the front near the headlights, and, you know, sort of matter-of-factly, if you will. Canadians are so laid back about things. Me, I would have totally freaked out. Completely freaked out if that happened to me. I never could have described it that way. Hey, first time caller line, you're on the air.
2: Oh, good evening. Let me turn my radio off.
0: Good.
2: Getting back to the dream subjects.
0: Yes.
2: I've had a life of sensitives around me, and it's been about 45 years of different dreams. And even I was able to interpret one that saved my ex-husband's life. Anyway, the gentleman that was talking about tornado
0: yes.
2: dream with no one listening.
0: Yes.
2: Reoccurring dreams are very important. They're like the Lord is telling you because you're so busy that sometimes the only way he can get through to you yep. is through your dreams.
0: Well, that's why I pressed the ladies a little bit about the possibility of it being precognition.
2: Well, sure, Buddy Holly dreamt of being in an airplane and crashing into a schoolyard over and over and over until it finally happened. And everything is in symbolic. My daughter had a tornado dream for years until she was in one, and then she didn't have them anymore. And the very fact that he is having this dream now, part of it's already materialized because no one is listening. They
0: well.
2: Sure weren't. And they're very personal. Dreams are very personalized.
0: Well, what's going on? What's going on right now? Here's why it bothered me. All right, I'll just lay it straight out for you. You've obviously seen, unless you've had your head in the sand, what's been going on in Georgia in the South.
2: Oh yeah.
0: In January and February, which never ever should be. And see, our weather is going bonkers now. If somebody in Phoenix is dreaming about tornadoes,
2: really?
0: You know, I'd like to say I'm surprised and that's silly because they don't have tornadoes in Phoenix. To which I would now add, usually.
2: Mm-hmm.
0: I appreciate the call. I mean, what else can you say?
3: Yep.
0: Hi there, Wildcard Line. You're on the air.
3: Oh, let me turn my radio down.
0: Okay.
3: Okay, thanks. Hey, you mentioned about the that event on the sun. I'm not by my computer now. I was there earlier in the evening. You're saying this occurred on the 17th?
0: The 18th.
3: Okay. Okay, that's why, because I was at 9 o'clock Pacific time, I was on the checking all the charts. I didn't see anything, any x-ray flux. So you must be seeing it, because I know on your website you have that little solar watch panel.
0: Yeah, it's not on that,
3: right.
0: Although it may be. I don't know. I can only read you what, in fact, is reported in Space Science News for February 18th.
3: Right, because that, obviously when that thing occurred, though, that x-ray flux, which is obviously the first, thing to
0: hit. The first blast, yeah.
3: Yeah, that thing must have just jumped. You know, do you remember when you had that article you were discussing about in May when the solar wind went to minus like 98%, it dropped?
0: It almost stopped cold,
3: right.
0: Actually.
3: I remember seeing that. That was phenomenal. You had a caller the very next day at the top of the hour, unfortunately, and he was saying that if that did in fact occur, because he never saw the article, he was saying that all those particles that are normally supposed to be flowing out of the sun, if they got trapped in the in the sun due to some gravitational anomaly, that those particles would be cooking and cooking until some major event would release it. And then he was right at the top of the hour. He was going to go into the...
0: Yeah, we're really off into conjecture territory. You know, the scientists really don't understand all of this.
3: Right. But that's kind of huge, a halo...
0: Yeah, you can actually see they've got them. If you take several GIF photographs...
3: Right.
0: ...which they've got up there, and you put them in sequence...
3: Right.
0: ...you can actually see the motion, and you can see this halo... blasting away from the sun. So when you get near your computer,
3: yeah.
0: You got to see this one.
3: And I'll tell you, too, and watch the events now the next couple days, because remember when there was that big, huge spike in our magnetic field, I think, days?
0: I sure do.
3: Yeah, and then just watch a couple days.
0: Actually, it went straight off scale. They couldn't even measure it.
3: Exactly, and you'll see all of a sudden there'll be either a run of 6-point earthquakes or more, or you'll see the last solar storm we had, then there were the tornadoes in Georgia. And, it doesn't really take a rocket scientist to figure out the connection here.
0: Yeah, that anyway. There is. I have thought for years and years and years I have been connecting solar activities with earthquakes.
3: Well,
0: that's my own little pet thing that I've been following for years.
3: Yeah, you and me both, because of the fact is that, just through the common sense, if you're taking on this type of energy, where is that energy going to go?
0: Yeah, I talked to Jim Berkland about this,
3: right.
0: And he went, yeah.
3: Right.
0: So... It'll be interesting to watch the next few days in more ways than one.
3: Yes, sir. Great show, Art.
0: Right. Thanks for the call. East of the Rockies, you're on the air. Good morning.
4: Art.
0: Yes.
4: Listen, what's your experience? Is bleed through from somebody else's dream, somebody else's subconscious?
0: You think so?
4: Yeah, it's probably another member of your soul group. And what's happening is your psyche's reaching out to them for additional psychic energy. So if it's a contemporary process, you should try to seek that person out so you can pull your psychic energy. In fact, the process is actually called dream sharing. And a lot of the indigenous peoples engage in it.
0: There are so many details that checking this out, I mean really checking it out, if necessary getting on a plane and going to check it out, would be something I could do. Now, I haven't decided it's something I'm going to do.
4: Uh-huh. Well, I would just follow, you know, your feeling about it, your intuition. And if it feels like something you think you should do, it may be happening for a person here. I mean, a purpose. You've got a lot of things going on in your life. You've got a lot of pressures and all. And
0: I do,
4: you know,
0: yes.
4: Maybe this extra psychic energy is there to help you. I hope so. You're my hero, man. The truth
0: I'll put in a vote for that one, too.
4: You're my hero. The truth is out there. If anybody finds it, it's going to be you.
0: Thanks.
4: Good luck, buddy.
0: Later. West of the Rockies, you're on the air. Hi.
5: Hey, Art. I made it through.
0: What just barely. I mean, we're almost out of time here.
5: This is Mike in Puyallup, Washington State.
0: Yes, sir. Yes, sir.
5: Hey, I just wanted to say on those black triangles.
0: Oh, yes.
5: I saw one in 1982.
0: Well, then you are a constituent of Peter Gersten's and causes.
5: Well, this was strange. It was at a carnival on a golf course in New York State. And,
0: as good a place as any, I guess.
5: Yeah, it came over it kind of like hovered over a patch of trees, and it stopped right above me and three other people. And we just...
0: Mm-hmm.
5: Looked up at it for, well, I don't know how long, but
0: yep.
5: It just, I mean, kind of grew small.
0: Oh, you heard probably Peter Gersten, didn't you?
5: Earlier, yeah.
0: You know, the guy going to court about the black triangles?
5: Yeah.
0: When the government comes back and they have to lay all this evidence on the table of the search they did in the emails and all the stuff the judge wants,
5: mm-hmm.
0: What do you think they'll have in their hot little palms?
5: I think maybe just, there had to have been thousands and thousands and thousands of people that see these things, you know, and if it's our military craft, then obviously we got the power to go to the stars, because I saw that thing take off.
0: I don't disagree with one word you're saying, but what I'm asking, though, again, is what you think the government will come back with.
5: I think they might come back with some people filing reports. And that's about it. You know what I mean?
0: Listen, yes, of course I know what you mean.
5: And nothing else.
0: File this report for me right now. Tell everybody good night.
5: Yeah, good night, America, and the rest of the world.
0: Uh-huh.
5: Watch out for those blacked-out stars.
0: Yeah, indeed, watch out. All right, folks. For me, for this week, that's it. I'm Art Bell.
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1: From the high desert in the great American Southwest, I bid you all good morning. A good evening for some of you, dependent on the time zone, from Hawaii, Tahiti, out across, racing across the time zones toward the east and the Caribbean beyond that, to South America and the North Pole. This is, nevertheless, what we continue to call Coast to Coast AM. Welcome to the program. I'm Art Bell. There is going to be a special on CNN this coming Sunday called

0: perhaps appropriately, hopefully not, the apocalypse bug. It's about Ebola Zaire, and it's going to air 9 to 10 o'clock, that's probably Eastern time, this coming Sunday, the 14th. I will be in China. You should not miss it. They will examine the most dangerous viruses in the world, including Ebola, and the present situation going on near Kikwit, Zaire. Now, I've got a special guest this morning who's going to talk to you about Ebola and other diseases. His name may be known to you. You may have heard another show we did with him. He is researcher, author, and lecturer Lindsay Williams. And he'll be talking to us about Ebola. And a very different sort of strain of the flesh-eating disease that apparently is breaking out now. What I'm going to first give you, though, is the news as it came officially through the sanctioned networks, as it were, earlier in the day on Ebola. NBC said a full-scale international effort is now underway to keep this Ebola breakout confined to the area around Kikwit, a city. I'm going to call it a city because there are 600,000 people there. However, as of tonight, NBC is now reporting three other towns with infection. This story has now moved from a sort of an also mentioned to the second or third story in their lineup, and it's beginning to move ahead now in everybody's. Now, look here, that doesn't mean this is all going to go out of control, but it means that as I said to you yesterday, there is now a notch or two notches more of concern. And the death toll is an interesting area of concern. The truth is an interesting area of concern. NBC said death toll now exceeds 100. I've heard figures beyond that and much below it. A lot of the news coming from Zaire right now is untrustworthy. NBC reported hundreds sick. The Center for Disease Control in Atlanta, as you know, dispatched a team there. The team found a truly frightening thing in Kikwit. They found a hospital completely abandoned with all the doctors and all the nurses and health workers and all the patients who could walk. Well, they'd all fled. They'd left a long time ago. I wonder where they went. One can only imagine what it would take to do that. To scare those who give care to the ill, to scare them so much that they would flee, they would run. Now, ladies and gentlemen, I'm being told many things about this particular... actually, they've not identified this particular strain of Ebola, or if they have, they're not telling us what it is. Somebody faxed me yesterday with a very interesting fax. It basically said, if they had identified this particular strain of Ebola as one of the three known to exist, they would now be calling it that. That they are not calling it that. Probably indicates that they have not yet identified this strain, which would mean it could be a new strain. NBC went on to say that Ebola enters the body through membranes, throat, eye, and nasal passages. And it's pretty awful. It begins with a headache, high fever, quickly moves to massive bleeding from every body orifice, as all internal organs literally disintegrate. They actually decompose while you're alive. 90% of those infected die within 3 weeks. Gestation is very short. And it literally explodes, and they can see it... they can see it occurring when they culture Ebola. They can see it occurring. They put it in with human cells. It literally explodes human cells. Now, listen to this, and I'm sure Lindsay is getting a kick out of all this. NBC interviewed the official World Health Organization spokesperson, Dr. Ralph Henderson, who said, quote, "We're not expecting this epidemic to last very long," end quote, suggesting that with proper cap and gown, why, it's going to be containable, and maybe it is. Maybe it is. However, Dr. Jonathan Mann came on in NBC right after our Dr. Henderson. He's from the Harvard School of Public Health and said, quote, "Health officials who play the role of downplaying the potential for health disease effects to cross borders are ignoring historical and scientific reality," end quote. So, there you have it. I warned you yesterday, and I now again warn you, that information on Ebola and on what's going on in Zaire right now, the information is sketchy. Much of it is probably wrong. You can almost make that assumption that a lot of it is wrong. And in my mind, if something awful were happening, if it became airborne, I don't believe that the CDC would tell us. Now, this is not, as someone charged yesterday, a blanket shot at the CDC. I just think it's a truth, and I think their decision in that regard might be, it might well be absolutely correct, because you could kill more people with panic with news like that than you might with the reality of its occurrence. Well, maybe that's not true with Ebola. Certainly, the history is they did not tell us what happened at that Reston, Virginia monkey house. They kept it quiet. And you've really kind of, I think a reasonable person, I love that term, a reasonable person would conclude that the CDC would keep it quiet. And a reasonable person might even conclude that, even though I know we sit out here saying, but we have a right to know, in some ways, we don't. In other words, would telling us change the reality or the speed of its transmission? No, wouldn't. Would it help or hinder any real investigation in how to stop the epidemic? If people panic, no, of course not. So a reasonable, rational decision would be to not tell people what's going on, and sure enough, we don't know very much. And that is why I'm about to bring Lindsay Williams on. I understand he's got a few facts for you, a little bit of knowledge that has not quite made it to the major news services about what's going on over there. So stand by. Now, let's go down to Arizona and talk to somebody who knows about Ebola and new diseases, and maybe has a little new information for us this morning. Researcher, author, lecturer, Lindsay Williams. Lindsay, welcome back to the program.
1: Well, thank you, Art, so much for letting me be on your show tonight at such a critical time in medical history.
0: I think it is that myself, Lindsay. Let me start by asking you just straight out, do you believe that we're being told the truth?
1: I must say that I'm glad we aren't being told the truth, because I have followed this Ebola thing for some time, especially since the book The Hot Zone, which is on the 20 top bestseller list right now.
0: As well it ought to be.
1: Richard Preston.
0: Oh, God, it's an incredible book.
1: And then, of course, the movie Outbreak. And then last Monday, major television series called Virus. I've been following it real close and trying to learn everything I can about it.
0: I'm
1: glad we aren't being told the truth.
0: Yeah,
1: I think we might have a panic.
0: Yeah, Lindsay, okay. Here's something else I guess I've got to ask you about. You just chronicled all of the recent media business between Hot Zone and Outbreak and all the rest of the movies, and we've been inundated with the concept that a horrible killer virus could get loose and go around the world killing 9 out of 10 people, something awful like that. Isn't it somewhat coincidental, at least it's worth noting, that all of these have come out and now we've got this?
1: Oh, very definitely. But, you know, the media has been warning us for the past year. that at some point that particular virus or bacteria or fungus would break out in the population, that because of weakened immune systems and modern-day travel could literally kill millions in a matter of weeks.
0: How would the media is not that bright. How would the media be bright enough to know? I mean, and this is a reasonable question. I'm not trying to concoct a big conspiracy here, but how would the media be bright enough to know that we were on the edge of this? Or maybe they are bright enough. Maybe they're the way we are, Lindsay, and a lot of people out there sense things. And so maybe they just sensed it and thought, oh, here's good drama, and did a lot of shows about it. But, I mean, you've got to admit, and this is where I'll leave it, that it's kind of odd that we've been almost led into this, and now here it is.
1: Well, true, but medical science has known for some period of time that they had a problem on their hands and were on the verge of a medical nightmare. I'm so glad that the hot zone was written. I appreciate the fact that 2020, back in June the 24th, 1994, actually did a documentary on this. And then other programs such as 48 Hours, In the Danger Zone, May the 4th, 1994, and all of them were warning us that at some point something could break out. But I never thought that something which is the most lethal virus that medical science has ever come in contact with would break out as of yesterday morning.
0: All right, let's do a little Judge Ito kind of groundwork here. What is a virus? We've got to remember, Lindsay, I read and study the subject, and I know you do, and so there's always a danger we're going to get ahead of a lot of people out there. What's a virus?
1: A virus is probably one of the smallest organisms that we know in medical science as far as diseases are concerned. It can change its form very quickly. It must have a host in order to exist. It thrives on certain sections of the body's cell, can multiply extremely rapidly. Many of them have become immune to modern-day drugs, antibiotics, vaccinations, and medical science really doesn't know that much about it. They think they've found out some things about it, but they aren't quite sure just how the whole thing operates.
0: Well, to my knowledge, and I've made this statement, and I think it's right, Lindsay, we have never conquered a virus yet, have we?
1: That's correct. There is no known drug that can conquer a virus, and it was stated so well.
0: I mean, even like the flu is a virus. The influenza, that's a virus, right?
1: Oh, and they say, yes, if you get the flu, there's nothing we can do about it.
0: Exactly. Well, I guess they give flu, or they try to give flu shots. But basically, flu still has its way, and we have never actually cured the virus once it takes hold in the human body.
1: That's correct. In fact, the September 12th, 1994 edition of Time magazine actually had a full half page explaining in drawings and diagrams just how a virus works. And even there, they indicated they aren't quite sure that this is the real answer. Mm. So medical science is somewhat still in the dark as to why it can flip-flop. For instance, a virus can become, a bacteria can become contaminated with a virus, and they can flip-flop back and forth between the two, so medical science says. One time they'll call it a virus, the next time they'll call it a bacteria, and then it might be a bacteria infected with a virus. And that's the reason for these mutations, as you stated a moment ago. They aren't really quite sure if this is one of the viruses, the Ebola viruses, that they've ever seen before.
0: Well, you would think, Lindsay, my observation was that they haven't said it's Ebola this or that, and they have named all of these viruses. So without their using the name, even the CDC, to me that says it's a new strain. I don't know. I'm just a commoner here.
1: Well, now this morning, Thursday, May the 11th, 1995, USA Today, in that nice little box they're putting down in the right-hand corner, They say, quote, "The mysterious and deadly Ebola virus has been found in blood samples taken from desperately ill people in Kikwit, Zaire," and it goes on to say that the Center for Disease Control has officially, as of this morning, Mr. Ralph Henderson, World Health Organization, and the Center for Disease Control actually confirmed this morning that it is Ebola. Now, that sends cold chills up and down my spine, because there is no more lethal virus in the world known to medical science than Ebola. And it frightens me. I hope that this outbreak, I say again, I hope that this outbreak does not go any further than what it is. And for the sake of many Americans who might be on the fringe and might be prone to panic, I'm glad that the national media is not telling them what I found out when I was on radio station KFYI this morning.
0: With Barry Young.
1: Yes. In fact, Barry Young asked me to be on his show this morning, and it was amazing. People are scared.
0: Yes, I know. And I want to keep it in perspective. So toward that end, let me try a little bit of that, Lindsay. This is just me speculating. It is now spread, according to NBC, to three other towns in the area. That's what NBC said. So, in other words, it really is, at the moment, spreading. But if it were airborne, and that's the real, that's when it becomes the real apocalypse bug, I think.
1: It is. It is airborne.
0: Excuse me?
1: That's correct. In fact, I'd like to read it to you. Right? You know, it's nice, Art, when a person writes medical truth prior to the time of an outbreak like this, because then you and I can go back and get the material before the media taints it and tries to paint it some other way.
0: All right, what have you got?
1: I have before me a quote from the book The Hot Zone, which is written by Richard Preston. It is not fiction. It is fact.
0: That's right.
1: And this was written back, what, a year and a half ago, top 20 bestseller list right now, and I quote right out of his book. Now, this was prior to the outbreak of yesterday. That means that he did not have to be biased in any particular direction when he was writing this book. He could tell the facts.
0: That's a point well taken.
1: Here it goes. It is called Ebola virus, and it is, if it should crash into the human race, as HIV, another African virus, has done, 90% of the human population would be wiped out. It is airborne. It is extremely contagious. There is no vaccine, no known cure. It is so lethal that even spacesuit-clad biohazard experts are reluctant to come near it. Now, that was written a year and a half before the outbreak. He had no reason to be biased in either direction. He was not worried about causing a panic because of what he told.
0: Yes.
1: And it has been known for some time that it is airborne.
0: Okay, Lindsay, let me stop you there. You heard me mention again in coverage that we've been getting from a lot of sources that the hospital in Kikwit was abandoned. They said the CDC team said it was one of the most eerie things they've ever seen. Doctors and nurses fleeing, and they have no idea where they've gone, by the way. Even the patients gone. Now, if it was not airborne, what about it could scare them so much to do that? I've been thinking about that today.
1: Well, I don't think there was anything that would. Let me put it the best that I think I've ever seen it put, and that was in the New York Times. I never believed I would see it in this tabloid.
0: Well, I'll tell you what. Hold on. That's a good hook, Lindsay. We're at the bottom of the hour here, so let me drive this big vehicle to the bottom of the hour, and we'll let that one hang in the air. The discussion this morning, Ebola. If you are frightened by this sort of programming, you probably ought to be tuning out very quickly. For the others, we'll be back.
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1: I'm Art Bell. My guest, author, researcher, lecturer, Lindsay Williams. He talks about new diseases, and we've got one. The Ebola breakout now in Zaire, and we're discussing what we know and what we don't know about it. Mr. Williams seems to feel it is airborne. The CDC yesterday sent folks out with WHO officials who said, no, it's not. I rather thought if it really was airborne in the sense that the flu is airborne, that by now it would have exceeded the geographic area that they're reporting that it has. What about that, Lindsay?
2: Well, it has already exceeded, Art. In fact, 2 hours ago, only about 2 hours ago right now, I received a phone call from Minneapolis, Minnesota.
1: Yes, sir.
2: A person was watching public television, and they were giving a documentary on Ebola. They stated that as of 2 hours ago, or as of this afternoon, a province in Zaire of 6 million people has now been quarantined because it is spreading so rapidly. This was on public television, Minneapolis, Minnesota, 2 hours ago.
1: 6 million people?
2: 6 million people now have now been quarantined, according to public television. And this just happened.
1: Oh, my.
2: I was sitting in the studio of KFYI this morning. We were halfway through the program with Barry Young. His producer walked in, handed him a piece of paper. He looked across from the microphone at me with rather a stare in his eyes as he said, Lindsay, it's just been announced over our news line here at KFYI that it has spread to an additional area in Zaire. Now, there was only one city as of yesterday, Kitwit. There was 100 people. They said were dead. Then this morning, look at the progression. 170 people. So they said on Good Morning America, Morton Dean said this morning, 170 people. Now, the progression and the rapidity of the multiplication of this thing, and then mid-morning this morning, between 11 and 12 o'clock, this off of the news line saying it had spread to another town. Now, just this afternoon, late this afternoon or evening, public television Minneapolis says 6 million are quarantined. I would say this is a rapid spread.
1: All right. Let's, for the sake of Lindsay, I'm, you know, you're pretty far out there with this airborne stuff, and I'm gonna walk the cautious route here. But you're scaring me a little because of this additional quarantine. If they really quarantined 6 million people, then there might be that problem. From a public health point of view, if you were in charge and the mission was stop this outbreak, what would you do?
2: I think I'd go back and read the hot zone as to what the truth was before the outbreak started, and they tried to tell us that it wasn't airborne. There was a nurse who called in to the station this morning where we were doing a talk show, and over the air she said she would like to clarify the meaning of the word airborne, because she also felt that Ebola virus is airborne. And she said, let me clarify what we as medical professionals consider airborne. She said it might be different than what the average person thinks. She said, if a person coughs, normally if they're in good company, they put their hand up to their nose and mouth and cough.
1: Yeah, that's right.
2: And she said, then those droplets that come out of the mouth and the nose get into the hand. She said, that's airborne. Now, she said whether they want to call it airborne or not, that's airborne.
1: Yeah, you know, Lindsay, you're right, because even NBC said last night as they were profiling this disease that it enters the body through membranes, throat, eye, and nasal passages. Now, the argument seems to be these patients tend to bleed out. You know, horrible, horrible thing. You know, they can even be vomiting blood. I mean, just blood coming from everywhere. And could this definition of airborne mean a direct contact with bodily fluids, or can it mean a vapor-like mist that might result from a cough? I mean, if it's a vapor-like mist from a cough that can do it, then it can be passed from individual to individual as easily, it seems to me, as the flu.
2: Well, this medical professional, this nurse, and she introduced herself as a nurse in a local hospital in Phoenix, Arizona. And she said airborne means that that person coughs in their hand, then they go over and touch the doorknob.
3: Yeah.
2: Now, she said if that doorknob stays moist, it can stay there for 7 to 10, maybe 12 hours.
3: Yep.
2: She said another person comes along and touches that doorknob and in turn puts their hand to their nose when they cough or maybe touch their eyes or put their finger in their mouth or eat food. She said this is airborne. Now,
1: well, all right, but not then airborne in the sense that a chew, I sneeze, and somebody a couple feet away from me comes down with the same flu virus.
2: She stated that a sneeze or a cough, or maybe even talking rather loudly at times, that a person 7 feet away can be touched by the particles that come out of your mouth and nose.
3: Mm-hmm.
2: This was this person's explanation of airborne.
1: Let's say it's as serious as this. Now, again, I'm going to come back to the question and press you on it, Lindsay. If you were going to try to stop this from a public health point of view, what do you do?
2: Well, I think you would do exactly what they did tonight. According to public television in Minneapolis, they have quarantined 6 million people.
1: Yes, but the quarantine, though, it's not a satisfactory thing for the quarantine to be continually expanding. That where they say there's a quarantine, if the disease doesn't stop there, then you know, it's just like drawing a line in the sand and trying to stop an army of ants. It's not going to work.
2: Well, quarantining Africans, Zaires, is quite a different story, too. Now, you must understand that we're dealing with another culture here. We're not dealing with modern-day America, where things are affluent and clean and all the rest.
1: Right.
2: We're dealing with, you see, I was a pastor for many years prior to becoming an author, and I heard many stories from the missionaries of what the African people are like. I mean, they walk by foot. They walk at night. They can disappear into the woodwork. They can go into the jungle. To quarantine a country of 6 million people is really a joke, because these people don't do like we do, whereby if you want people to stay inside of a city, you just block off all the roads going out of the city.
3: Right.
2: No, it doesn't quite work that way in Africa. We're dealing with another culture. And also, the question was raised on the talk show this morning. You remember when Desert Storm took place and our troops arrived on the beach?
1: I do.
2: The news media were already there with cameras in hand and lights turned on to blind them when they walked up on the beach. Now, there is some newsman or newsmen or ladies who will want such a startling story and get pictures of this new break of Ebola in Zaire that they will get in there. They will sneak in. They'll walk through the jungles. They'll do anything in their power. Then this so-called airborne virus will get on their camera equipment. They get back on the airplane and travel somewhere. Now, let's admit it. We live in a world where newsmen get paid for stories, and they are going to get in there and come out with this thing on their person.
1: I agree they're going to get in there.
2: I hope this doesn't happen, Art, because I must admit, you know, I've been dealing with this subject of deadly new diseases and microbial mutations being the correct medical term for them. I've been lecturing on this now for about 2 years and have written a book entitled You Can Live, Dealing with Alternative Healthcare. And some things don't bother me too much. This new strain of TB, I don't like flying on those airplanes all the time, but I know it's there. The inner city of New York has got an epidemic proportion of it. These things bother me a little bit. When I heard that Ebola Zaire had broken out yesterday, it sent cold chills up and down my spine, because this is the most lethal virus that medical science has ever come in contact with. This frightens me.
1: I've heard, and it was described in Hot Zone, that this Ebola virus, literally, when cultured with human tissue, actually blows it up. In other words, when they look at individual cells, they have been exploded by this virus.
2: Yes, your explanation earlier in the broadcast was so vivid and correct. Every orifice of the body explodes. Every organ of the body is affected. Blood coagulates in the arteries, in the veins. And within a short period of time, a person can be dead.
1: On that cheery little note, stand by just a moment, and in a short period of time, you'll be back on the radio. And once again, Lindsay Williams. Lindsay. Dr. Ralph Henderson from the World Health Organization yesterday said, in almost an offhand way, well, we'll use caps and gowns and masks, and we'll go in there and we'll clean this up. And frankly, quote, we're not expecting this epidemic to last very long, end quote. You know, a very calming kind of don't sweat it, it's in Zaire, it could never get here. You know, NBC also showed yesterday, Lindsay, some European officials checking Zaire and people coming in, you know, who had come on flights from Zaire for any signs of the disease. And I sat there wondering, how would these airport officials, customs people, how would they be able to look at anybody and say, oh, this guy's fine, let him through? I mean, so obviously there is international travel right now continuing.
2: If a news person wanted a shocking story, and they wanted to get in and actually take pictures of these people, now mind you, what they have shown so far on every major news program has been shots of people in Zaire that was taken a long time ago, and they dug them out of the files and are showing them.
1: Yeah.
2: They have not actually shown the pictures of people right now
1: bleeding
2: for every office.
1: Oh, you know, that really, I doubt they're going to show those. You know, that's really a good point. The only thing we've seen up until this moment, oh, Lindsay, I'm so glad you said that, stock footage. Now,
2: stock footage taken a long time ago.
1: Now, as this story ratchets up, which it is doing right now, even if it gets cured and it goes back down, right now it's ratcheting up. You're damn right. The networks and everybody else concerned are going to be sending correspondents. I'm sure they're on the way right now.
2: Well, they'll sneak in there if they don't. I don't know of a man in his right mind that would take such an assignment as that. But if some news person wants that startling picture that they get a fortune for, or that particular story that's going to make real news, they'll sneak in through the jungle and get it. Now,
1: well,
2: do you think
1: look,
2: whenever they come back out again, they're going to allow some person to examine them at the airport?
1: Does the name Peter Arnett ring a bell with you?
2: Oh, yes, it does.
1: It does. Well, Peter Arnett stood up on top of a building in Baghdad, Iraq, describing the incredible attack as it occurred all around him. And if somebody will do that, I guarantee you that they will go into Zaire.
2: Well, let me stick my neck way out. I see that you would like us to be honest tonight.
1: Yes.
2: New York Times, September the 27th, 1994, said, quote, health officials around the world, including those of the United States, have long been known to lie about confirmed outbreaks of communicable diseases.
1: Yeah.
2: I never thought I'd see it in a tabloid. No, I don't mean New York Times. That's not a tabloid, is it? All right.
1: No, but you know, Lindsay, let's examine the rationale a little bit. This is very interesting. I might, if I were a CDC official, let's say, and all you say this morning so far is true, I don't know that I'd tell the American people. And to what end? In other words, it surely would create a panic. And to what end, Lindsay? Maybe change in policy? I guess. I'm trying to imagine. Could we say all flights from Zaire are hereby canceled? Would that stop it? Is anything going to stop it?
2: I'm glad they're not telling the truth, Art. It would frighten the American people. Many people can't handle it. Now, after I talked with you this afternoon on the phone and you asked me to be on your program tonight, I was contacted by the owner, and I will not mention the name of the company, don't worry, owner of one of the largest supplement companies in America. He has three doctors on staff in Dallas, Texas with his company. One of them was in touch this afternoon with a friend of his at the Center for Disease Control in Atlanta, Georgia. And the individual stated that the equipment that have been taken out from the Center for Disease Control by the people that have gone into Zaire, he said, looking at the equipment that they're taking, mm-hmm. he said, we are not being told just how drastic this is. And he said, I do not believe that we are knowing a fraction of the number of people that have already died.
1: In other words, he thinks the death toll is being, numbers are jimmied around.
2: Is much higher than what they're telling us.
1: Uh-huh.
2: Now, keep something in mind, though. In today's USA Today, it said that 90% of those who get it die from it. It's 90% death.
1: 3 weeks.
2: Within 3 weeks' time, if it's contracted. But wait a minute. That means that 10% live. Why do they live? There is a reason why they live.
1: Which is hope for some sort of cure.
2: No. No, 10% of the people live, 90% die.
1: Yeah, but if 10% live, there's a reason why.
2: There's a reason why. Because we have in these bodies what is known as an immune system.
1: Yep.
2: And if that immune system is strong enough, the person can overcome. In fact, on the front page of USA Today, March 30th, 1995, there is given a cure for AIDS. Now, I stated this morning on Barry Young's show, and he sat there with a blank stare and looked at me.
1: Well, if you could see me, you'd see the same blank stare.
2: Thursday, March 30th, 1995.
1: And what cure was that?
2: There's a cure for AIDS. It's in the blue box down at the bottom, and the title of it is AIDS Virus in Two Infants Disappeared Within Months.
1: It's true. No, that's true.
2: And it said that two infants had a mother who had AIDS. They were positive when they were born.
1: And went
2: negative.
1: I'm
2: going to read the statement right out of the USA Today.
1: No.
2: A small amount of virus infected the baby, fought by a maturing immune system. So now, those who are in the listening audience tonight, I know that we have raised some inbred fears, possibly, by what we've said. But you don't have to be amongst the 90%. You can be amongst the 10%. And that fear can be dispelled by taking certain precautions now before you come in contact with it. The body's own immune system can overcome contact with any known virus, bacteria, or fungus. And I definitely want people to understand that in the listening audience tonight, you don't have to die of this if it happens to come to America.
1: Well, let us begin with what you think the percentage of fatality would be if it flashed across this country right now.
2: Oh, it was in the book The Hot Zone. In fact, there again, I go back to the fact that this book was written as fact. He did the best he could in medical research.
1: In other words, listen to me for a sec, Lindsay. In other words, they're seeing a 90% fatality rate. Clearly, the immune systems of the people in Zaire with poor nutrition, poor everything, would be in much more serious condition than would our immune systems in America, where our nutrition is at least fair, above average, much better than Zaire. So then, why wouldn't there be a difference in the percentage of those who would live because of stronger immune systems?
2: I think the reason that it would not be a difference is because of the fact that the American people, for 40 to 50 years, their bodies have been flooded with antibiotics, which depress the immune system. We've been given vaccinations, which is a subject within itself which depresses the immune system.
1: Hmm.
2: We live in a polluted atmosphere with ground that is bringing forth vegetables that have practically no nutrition in them. And more than likely, the average immune system of the American is in worse condition than the person in Zaire. And if this hits America, I would honestly believe what Richard Preston says in his book, The Hot Zone. He says 90% of the human population could be wiped out.
1: I wonder if that would be, I know it sounds awful, but nature's way. The strongest survive, the 10% with a very strong immune system survive, they breed, and the human race once again becomes strong. So CNN is going to run a show Sunday, Lindsay. They're going to call it the Apocalypse Bug. People ought to watch that. It's one more in a series. We're at the top of the hour. Stand by. We'll be right back to you. Lindsay Williams, a researcher, author, lecturer. Maybe as somebody once said, it's time to clean out the Petri dish. Isn't that awful? We'll be back.
0: 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Tonight featuring a replay of Coast to Coast AM from May 11th, 1995.

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1: I want to carefully warn everybody, this is a frightening discussion. We're talking about Ebola and what's going on in Zaire. My guest is Lindsay Williams. He thinks we're not being told the truth. We'll capsulize that for you in a moment. I'm going to lay a little more foundation, and then we're going to get the phone lines open for Lindsay. You're just beginning now in San Francisco. In a thumbnail sketch, Lindsay, would you please go over what you did last hour with regard to the differences between what we're being told by the CDC and what you are saying you know to be the case?
2: Well, let's say that it started out on yesterday with the news media telling us that we had 100 people that had died from a lethal virus outbreak of Ebola Zaire. It was contained supposedly within one regional area of a town called Kikwit. Then this morning on the news, they said that 170 people are reported dead. Then this afternoon on the evening news, they said there was only something like, 30, 40 people who had died. The reports are very conflicting. Then public television in Minneapolis, Minnesota, 2 hours ago approximately, stated on a documentary that they were doing on Ebola that as of this afternoon, a province in Zaire with 6 million people has now been declared quarantined. That was only a matter of 2 hours ago.
1: So they have drawn back and a much larger line in the sand. What I don't get is what it means. And, you know, Lindsay, here's something else. It's my understanding that they just started the quarantine. It's a military quarantine, by the way, around Kikwit. Now it's been, 3 or 4 days ago, but that people had been getting sick for a matter of months prior to this. So if you think about that a little bit, how many people walked out, do you suppose, before the quarantine, which doesn't seem to be effective if they've got to move it anyway, was imposed?
2: And how many people walked out? Because we must understand that we are dealing with a revolutionarily different culture than what we're used to in America. If we say a city in America is going to be quarantined, we merely say, let's block all the roads going out of it, and no one's going to be able to leave because with our police force today, we can handle it. Quite to the contrary, you're dealing with a African culture whereby people are mainly on foot. They think nothing of walking through the jungle. There's no way to block roads because they don't use roads as much as they use walk paths.
1: That's a good point.
2: Keep in mind the culture we're dealing with, and to say that news people aren't going to go in there and then come out with their cameras after they've been touched by people that possibly have already not yet been diagnosed, but yet have already have contracted this Ebola Zaire virus.
1: Well, let me stop you there and remind the audience inform this new audience that Lindsay noted that the only film we've seen on television thus far, and somebody may want to correct this if you've seen something else, but the only film we've seen of Zaire is stock footage. We have not seen film yet taken live, but I'm sure that the correspondents are on their way. One more little item, and I can't confirm this, so don't anybody get out of control over what you're about to hear. Mark in New Orleans just sent me a fax saying, Art, the news earlier this evening stated that 2 people have been hospitalized in Italy with Ebola virus. They had just returned from Zaire. Now, I can't know that's true, Lindsay, but if it is, it's not good.
2: If it is, it's not good at all, because this means that this is beginning to spread, and I again go back to the fact that Richard Preston's book, The Hot Zone, was written before anyone had any reason to have any bias in any direction, and they were not worried about starting a panic. Now, of course, there are many things that are not being said, and I'm glad they aren't being said, because it could cause a panic among certain of our population.
1: Yeah, me included. I would like to think I wouldn't panic, but, you know, this really is a scary thing. Now, I'm going to take you back again, if I can. And would you tell us what you know about the incident they didn't tell us about until it was long over? What occurred in Reston, Virginia at the Monkey House?
2: Yes, that was a very startling story that you're correct. They didn't tell us about until a long time afterwards. Fortunately, let's see, I think it was 48 hours, May the 4th, 1994, did a documentary 1 hour long entitled The Danger Zone, in which they talked about a cages of monkeys that had been imported into the United States of America, into Reston, Virginia, which is a suburb of Washington, D.C. And after the monkeys got here, for experimentation purposes, some became sick. They called in the proper people to find out what was wrong with them, and immediately the Center for Disease Control was contacted because a strange thing that appeared to be Ebola seemed to be amongst these monkeys. Well, immediately the space suit-clad Center for Disease Control people came in, did take blood from the monkeys, and found after a few people, by the way, had been bitten or scratched by these monkeys, they found that they did, yes, have the Ebola virus. The monkeys were immediately killed. Fortunately, though, that particular strain, or let's put it in the proper medical terms, that particular mutation of Ebola undoubtedly was not contractable by human beings, and no one contracted it and died from it as a result of coming in contact with those monkeys.
1: Okay, my understanding was they actually, I don't know how we define contract, but they tested positive for it, which means it was in their system. But I remember that 48 hours program explaining, they had a scientist on at the end who said mankind got really lucky because there was this barely detectable difference in that particular strain of Ebola, which meant that it didn't make humans sick. It didn't do to human cells what it did to monkey cells. But had that been transferred, jump species, 9 out of 10 of us right now might not be here.
2: That is correct.
1: Okay,
2: According to Richard Preston's book, 90% of the population could be wiped out if it breaks into the human race.
1: Uh-huh. So the variety in Zaire is, we know now, in the human race. It's in the human species. It's killing them quickly, right?
2: That is correct.
1: But we don't know whether this is one of the old varieties or whether it's something brand new.
2: I understand from USA Today, this morning's newspaper, that the Center for Disease Control officials have officially taken blood samples and are either on their way back to the U.S. or possibly have arrived back here this afternoon and will be attempting to determine what strain of the virus that they have in Ebola right now.
1: Okay, and again, I've observed that if it was one of the previously known, you'd think that would be easy. They've got those, plenty of those in refrigerators somewhere that they could compare it to. And without having named it yet, it may be something new.
2: It may be a microbial mutation. And if it is, that's what they fear.
1: Uh-huh. Here's a question from a listener. If the virus is so highly contagious and airborne, where and when did it first originate, and why didn't it infect the rest of humanity on its first outbreak? In other words, like brush fire, why didn't it go around? How long would it take to go around if it is airborne?
2: According to the USA Today this morning, and they give the date of 1976, there was a pilot who discovered Ebola and an outbreak in Zaire at that time. 1976 was the first time that medical science has ever recorded anything like this. And it seems that it only was contained within one village only, where the majority of the population of that village did die from it.
1: Mm-hmm.
2: It didn't go any further, and for what reason it stopped, nobody seems to know. They have no rational reason as to why it started, why it stopped, and why it did not continue.
1: All right, here's a fact from Paul, who is a registered nurse. Keep up the good work. You're the only one who seems to be bringing this urgent information to the U.S. public now. Dr. Mann, who I know from Harvard, I'm a product of the School of Public Health, and you are spot on with the seriousness of the situation. I work with WHO in Asia and often question their comments. Likewise, our government would not keep us informed. I'm sure the World Health Organization, the CDC, and the government speak with one voice with regard to what will be told to the American public, correct?
2: Yes.
1: Or for that matter, to the world.
2: Yes, very definitely so. Now, let me go back and explain why I speak with some authority on this. 2 years ago, now, I authored a book 5 years ago entitled You Can Live, which put me into the alternative medicine field.
1: Mm-hmm.
2: And I lecture all over the country and in many other places on this subject. About 2 years ago, I begun receiving some very strange newspaper articles, documentation from different sources of people that would send it to me. Because we researchers, that's where we get most of our material, is folks that, like they do, they fax things into you.
1: Sure.
2: The files started growing about this new strain of TB, about strep A, and on, the flesh-eating disease. And I decided at that point that I would make this my expertise. And 2 years ago, begun lecturing on the subject of deadly new diseases. Because of this, I followed them very carefully. And in my travels extensively across the country, I pick up things in different cities that you might not see on the national network or would hit the major press. But locally, the newspapers would tell what's happening in that particular area. And when a person travels this much, they pick up the fact that these things are mutating, that they are dangerous, and I expected something like this to break out, and had been predicting for about the past 6 months that people must be on the outlook, they must be ready, because some particular virus, bacteria, fungus will break out that will sweep the population because of modern-day travel and weakened immune systems.
1: So we're not going to stop the travel. Well, we might. I could imagine. And it comes back again. What do we do about this, Lindsay? If it's what you say it is, how are we going to stop it?
2: I don't think there is any stopping it. In fact, that's what the movie Outbreak was about. Even though I know they elaborated some and they made it into movie form with a story, yet it was taken from factual circumstances in many cases. Richard Preston, who wrote the book The Hot Zone, he was very meticulous in dealing with this subject from reliable sources and investigated it for 2 years himself. Now, the beauty...
1: Let me try this on you, Lindsay. Right now it's in Zaire. It's on the African continent. And I know this sounds radical, but at some point, wouldn't you have to say to yourself, no more airplanes, no more travel from that continent to others, or something, so that you would have it isolated to one continent? Or is it right now, Friday morning, already too late?
2: Well, I don't know how to answer it without being honest.
1: Have you ever seen
2: airlines shut down? Have you seen countries close out the rest of the world? That just isn't done in our modern-day society. And to think that newsmen and ladies aren't going to sneak in there to get pictures and bring this stuff out, to think that we can close down our modern-day world is unthinkable.
1: Hmm.
2: So it will spread.
1: Yeah, so's 9 out of 10 people dying. Lindsay Williams, back in just one moment. This is Coast to Coast AM. All right, back now to Lindsay Williams. Lindsay, another fax from Hawaii this time. Art, your assumption is wrong. You stress repeatedly that you have no hard evidence that Ebola virus is airborne. That's true. It's also true there is no hard evidence that it is not airborne.
0: 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And now, Art Bell.

0: 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And now, Art Bell.
1: Either it's too late, it's already out, or it will shortly be out, one way or the other. They are not imposing that kind of quarantine. Doesn't that indicate that they don't think that it's so airborne that it will spread in a flash fire around the world?
2: All right. In order to answer a question like that, they say that history is the best way to find the answer. Now, let's go to what happened last summer. It was called flesh-eating disease. There were a few cases in England.
1: Right.
2: Within a matter of hours, someone had taken a jet aircraft and spread it to Canada.
1: Yeah.
2: We thought it would stop there. Everybody hoped Pac-Man eating an inch of flesh per hour would stop there, but it didn't. It spread into the United States of America. Then this winter, Mr. Bouchard, the Premier of Canada, has his leg amputated. Mm-hmm. The best medical service that could be given to the Premier of Canada, and yet they couldn't stop the spread of it, and his leg was amputated.
1: It's true.
2: Last month, four people died in Houston, Texas alone. Now, how fast did this spread? And now it is literally spread all over the world. No quarantine at this point would have stopped it. So how do we think that the same thing that happened in the past won't happen again? Now, of course, this has spread even further.
1: So we're not even smarter than a bug, huh?
2: Well, it sure seems that the bugs are smarter than us. After all, we're still given antibiotics and depressing the body's immune systems in light of the fact that they say there is positively no known drug that will stop this Ebola. And yet the only thing that anybody has is what God put in these bodies originally, and that's an immune system. And if allowed to work correctly, it can overcome contact with any known virus, bacteria, fungus,
1: okay.
2: Now, anything.
1: Lindsay, again, I got to stop you. This is really an important question. I'll lose it if I don't ask it. A 90% fatality rate, right?
2: That's what they said in today's USA Today.
1: Now, that I don't really quite get that. Does that mean that of 10 people that get this disease, 9 die, but 1 actually recovers from Ebola?
2: That is correct. And not only that, but that's the way it was with the Black Plague
1: in the 1800s. But I have never seen anybody who had Ebola and recovered. And if there was such a person, they'd be really valuable. In other words, you would think the CDC would have them strapped down somewhere, taking their blood, and saying, now, how did this person live through this? We're talking about a disease that literally explodes the cells, disintegrates internal organs, and so if you get it, how in the world can you not die from it? I wonder about their 90% figure.
2: In other words, you indicating that you think there is a possibility that even that 10% is non-existent?
1: Well, if they are, then why doesn't the CDC have hold of their bodies doing lots of good experiments?
2: Very true. And why not get one of them and start doing some experimentation on them immediately to find out why that 10% lived?
1: I mean, I just wonder how they came up with their 9 out of 10 figure. How do you recover from something that explodes your cells? I'm not computing that. Maybe they're saying that 9 out of 10 get it. No, they're saying 9 out of 10 die from it. Lindsay, we're at the bottom of the hour. Hold on, we'll come back, and we'll get the phone lines open here in just a moment, everybody. Lindsay Williams is my guest. We'll be right back.
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1: That's Ross Mitchell, KOH. Thank you, Ross. And this bumper music is called Africa. And I thought it was perhaps appropriate. We're speaking with Lindsay Williams, the subject, a very difficult one, Ebola. And what is going on there that we're not being told about? I've got a fistful of faxes here, so let us begin. Lindsay, first of all, it was reported that Kikwit was a town of about 600,000. Jim in Salt Lake City, Utah, says a town of 6 million? Are you sure some reporter got some copy, didn't get some copy with a misplaced decimal point? Now, again, your information is that it's not just Kikwit anymore, so it's not a misplaced decimal at all. It is indeed an enlarged a zone of protection. I don't know what kind of zone it is. I don't even know what it does. But you're saying that they've made the quarantine area larger.
2: As of this afternoon, it has gone past the area of Kitwit and now has been broadened out to an area of 6 million, not 600,000. No, the decimal points are not in the improper place. This happened only as of late this afternoon. It was reported on public television in Minneapolis, Minnesota, at the time that a documentary, which has just been done by the station on Ebola, and they announced that as of this afternoon, it has been broadened out to include an area of 6 million quarantined.
1: Mm-hmm. All right.
2: Now, there's something relates to this, Art, that I think the listening audience will especially be need to know. A number of weeks ago, radio station WCCO in Minneapolis called me, and they said, we'd like you to be on the air tomorrow morning. And I said, why tomorrow morning? I'm not even in Minneapolis. They said, because a new strain of Strep A, which is last summer was known as a flesh-eating disease, has broken out up here, and four people have died in 1 week's time. I did some investigation, did the program the next morning with WCCO, and had an outstanding response. Strep A last summer was known as flesh-eating disease. It was a new mutation. Yes, Strep A has been around for as long as medical science can remember, but not the new mutated form, which last summer was called flesh-eating disease and ate externally as fast as 1 inch per hour. This new flesh-eating disease that broke out in Minneapolis in a little town called Winnemingo on the outskirts of Minneapolis a few weeks ago eats the internal muscle tissue. If not caught within 3 days, it begins to release toxins into the bloodstream that no known modern drug can stop it. So four people died. The following week, I was on radio station KGNW in Seattle, Washington. The talk show host did as talk show hosts oftentimes like to do. They wanted something phenomenal, and they said, now, while we're on the air, Lindsay, we're going to have our producer call Winnemingo and find out really just what this thing is about. They did.
1: Right.
2: And Winnemingo, the city, said contact the Cannon Falls Hospital at Cannon Falls, Minnesota. That's where the four people were taken.
1: Yes, sir.
2: The producer came back on the station a few minutes later, and the talk show host said, we have called. They told us to call Cannon Falls Hospital. We did. They verified that four people have died. It is Strep A. It's a new type of flesh-eating disease. And then came the part that caused me to actually order an audio tape of the program, because I want to keep it for posterity. Otherwise, it might have trouble being believed.
1: Right.
2: The spokesperson at the Cannon Falls Hospital, without any prompting for the producer of the radio station, KGNW, Stuart White was the talk show host, said, we think that this new form of flesh-eating, internal flesh-eating disease may be kin to Ebola.
1: Well, the results or the end results, the horrible end results, would be very similar, a disintegration of internal organs and death. Listen, here is the latest AP minutes ago. Atlanta, AP. Scientists huddled Thursday in protective bubble suits over samples of the deadly Ebola virus that was brought from Africa to their top security lab at the Centers for Disease Control and Prevention. They are looking at blood samples from 16 of 49 confirmed victims of Ebola in Zaire. Meanwhile, fearful the virus would spread, officials imposed more restrictions on travel and advised people to stay off the streets in the city where the outbreak began. 30. That's AP, and by the way, it is just below the Oklahoma City story, which tops the news on the evidence found in Terry Nichols' house. So this story has now moved from the bottom of the newscast to the middle to near the top. This story, right now anyway, Lindsay, at this moment, is getting bigger and bigger.
2: And in the next few days, I hope, Art, it doesn't get any bigger. This is frightening. And I don't want it to continue. This is one that scares me, and I've known about this for 2 years. I've written a book on the subject of alternative medicine. And this is something I hope does not go any further than what it is.
1: All right.
2: It's a medical nightmare. This is a Frankenstein of modern-day medicine, and there is nothing can be done about it. There's no way to stop it.
1: All right. Another fact from Bakersfield. We'll get to phones here in a second. I heard a report tonight on the Los Angeles News that three Italian nuns have died from Ebola virus. The report said they were in Zaire helping the sick. My question, if it's not airborne, how did they get it? Would helping the sick be considered intimate contact? Well, I guess it could be, could it not, particularly with the bleed out thing and all the rest of it, Lindsay?
2: Well, we must go back to the proper definition of what airborne means, as the nurse said to me this morning. You cough in your hand. The particles from the cough or the sneeze get on your hand. You touch a doorknob. Now, there's a lot of ways of saying what is airborne and what's not airborne. And then again, I go back to a book that was written a year and a half before there was any reason not to want to tell the truth. And it said very plainly, I'm reading again, right out of the Hot Zone by Richard Preston.
1: Mm-hmm.
2: It said, it is extremely contagious. There is no vaccine, no known cure. It is airborne.
1: I've got another fact, in effect, confirming what you're saying. It's an opinion from somebody who seems to know what they're talking about. Also, as for Ebola being airborne, it is more likely that it is and has been airborne all along, just as the flu or a cold. It can be carried from person to person via the transmission of bodily fluids. And, you know, here's another one to think about. As more people get Ebola, surely if it cannot be transferred just by coughing or hacking, which you believe that it can, then what about mosquitoes? They've got mosquitoes over there in Africa, don't they?
2: Oh, and how? Here we're talking about an area of the world that doesn't have all the money and the modern-day methods of killing these things that we have here in America.
1: Well, if you've got four or five people sick, you might prevent a lot of mosquito contact and then transference in that manner. But when you begin to get hundreds or thousands sick, then it seems to me, I mean, I've not heard them say a word about the possibility of transmission, of it being transmissible by mosquitoes. That would be bad, too, wouldn't it?
2: All right, remember in our minds the pictures, the horrifying pictures of all of those people that died in Africa recently. And our newsman went over there and said it was one of the most horrifying stories they'd ever seen. Now, remember what you saw in those pictures. You saw flies on all of the people.
1: Yes.
2: Every place I looked, there were flies on the children, flies on the adults, flies everywhere.
1: True.
2: Flies bite. Flies get blood. Mosquitoes, flies, if a person were bit by a person who, a fly bit the person who has Ebola, and then bites another person, isn't there some transfer there?
1: To the phones, quickly. East of the Rockies, you're on the air with Lindsay Williams. Where are you calling from, please?
3: Madison, and I owe you a whole case of fax paper, Art.
1: Madison, Wisconsin. Yes, sir.
3: Okay, I hate to throw gasoline on the fire here, but my wife is monitoring the BBC on our shortwave, and she just called me to tell me that there is a report of Italian doctors treating someone who arrived on a flight from Africa.
1: Okay, you're the second person to report that.
3: Right. Now, I want to get on to a different aspect of this. This facet of the quickening, I think, is probably the most horrific of all, because, you know, you might be in the right place at the right time when an earthquake comes, but if something like this comes along. I want to refer back to a warning I received a long time ago from someone I really respected about this sort of thing, and he insisted that a fast of at least 7 days duration is necessary to begin the process of rebuilding the immune system. And I'll hop off, and I'd like to get some feedback from this expert, because that's what I believe I'm going to do. And I also want to note that chlorophyll and hemoglobin are identical carbon chains, except they're both bound to a different mineral at the end. So the ingestion of large amounts of chlorophyll, I think, are going to be really helpful in ensuring that we might end up in the 10%.
1: All right, thank you. So that's a pretty good question, Lindsay. What say you?
2: Oh, I agree with the caller completely. I have been an avid health food person for many, many years. Last week I was in Seattle, Washington. The newspaper is the Seattle Post-Intelligence, dated Monday, May the 1st, 1995, an article that I never thought I'd see in a secular newspaper. It says, poor nutrition may make viruses deadly. Let me read just the first sentence. Scientists say that they have the first direct evidence that viruses can mutate and become deadly because of nutritional deficiencies in the host they infect. And it goes on for paragraph after paragraph talking about the fact that if a person eats right, lives right, gets the proper nutrition, but that without that, the virus can actually get in there and mutate very easily. Just exactly what the caller is saying is true. With this outbreak being evident as it is, before we go too much further tonight, I'd like to give my personal 5-point plan for staying healthy. Since I'm out here on the road day after day after day, I shake hands with people who may have AIDS. I'm coughed on by those who may have the new strain of TB. I'm in contact with those who have the new strep A in Minneapolis, Minnesota.
1: In other words,
2: 2 weeks ago.
1: You see a lot of people.
2: Oh, I see a lot of people. And I could come in contact with any of this on any given day in large audiences where I speak. Therefore, I frightened myself with my own notes about a year and a half ago, I must admit. And I said, I must protect myself from bringing some of this home to my lovely wife. And I want to keep healthy, too, so I can stay out there on the road and tell the truth as long as I can. And there are certain things I do, health-wise.
1: All right, what?
2: Well, a 5-point plan. Now, this is for Lindsay Williams only, because I don't dare prescribe.
1: Correct.
2: And I'm not going to mention any products.
1: All right, you just tell us what you're doing.
2: Number one, take responsibility for my own health. If I don't, nobody else is going to. That means I must personally learn the issues and do something. Number two, eat foods in their most natural state. That is, right as God made them. Go to the health food store and get organic vegetables. There is organic meat now produced by a leading company in Colorado. Guaranteed, never having any hormones, never given a shot of any kind of antibiotic. You can buy those in good health food stores where you are. Eat them. They're cheaper than the doctor. Number three, exercise. It has been known for years that disease cannot live in an oxygen environment. So get oxygen into that body, even if you have to drive 10 miles outside of the city smog in order to breathe in good air while you're jogging. Get that exercise. Number four, learn the facts. There's no way a person is going to protect themselves unless they listen to a program like yours, Art, where you allow somebody to tell the facts and be honest with people. Ye shall know the truth, and the truth, the Bible says, ye shall know that the truth, and the truth shall keep you awake at night. To the contrary, ye shall know the truth, and the truth will scare you to death. No, that's not right either. Ye shall know the truth, and the truth shall make you free. Someone said to me the other day, doesn't it scare you to death to know what you know?
1: Or maybe keep you alive, huh?
2: Yeah, I say quite to the contrary. It would frighten me if I didn't know what I know. And then fifth and last, and I can't leave this off, we must take time for our spiritual life. And let me quickly explain. I know this is not a religious broadcast, but I was doing my first book on You Can Live, and I was at a hospital in Mexico, as nice and clean as any American hospital. It had 5 floors to it. And dear old Dr. Ernesto Contreras, 70-something years of age, probably has the most knowledge of malignancies of any man in the world. And he said to me, Lindsay, every Sunday morning I tell the people in my hospital, and there were 5 floors of them there, most of them cancer patients. He said, I tell them if they can get up out of bed, get up out of bed and go to church. I said, but doctor, they can't understand the sermon. It's in Spanish. He said, Lindsay, I can't cure the physical unless God does something about taking care of the spiritual. Now, that's my formula personally, along with taking a lot of oriental herbs and a whole lot of supplements and other things, which I won't mention because I don't work for any company. I'm only an author and lecturer. But it is inevitable that this Ebola may sweep the world. And if building that immune system is not started before you come in contact with it, let's be truthful. You did.
1: Well, you know, I also want to say here, Lindsay, that doing all the right things, you remember the nut guy? The nut guy, he was Mr. Naturel, all natural. I forget, he had a big heart attack or he had a stroke or something or another and died. There are people who live reasonably excessive lives, you know, drinking, smoking, and womanizing, and they live to be ripe old ages. While the guy who collects the nuts and eats the bark falls over dead of a heart attack. So there is that aspect, too. Plus, Ebola, with what they're telling us about it, may mole Mr. I've got the big immune system, Lindsay Williams, down, just like the other blades of grass that it will move over. And, you know, I don't like to sound negative, but I'm not sure that Ebola meets a lot of immune systems that it doesn't destroy.
2: At least, Art, I might have a better chance.
1: Well, there's absolutely no question about that. On that note, stand by, and we'll be right back to you, Lindsay. And I didn't really mean to say you're a blade of grass. You're a very nice and informative person, and we'll be right back. Okay, back now to Lindsay Williams. Here's a question for you and your guest. Do either of you think temporary administration of mood-elevating and stimulating drugs would have a positive effect on the immune system, maybe also in conjunction with antibiotics? Could it be a more effective therapy involving these new pernicious virus strains? In other words, elevate the mood, elevate the immune system.
2: Antibiotics have always been known to depress the immune system, along with vaccinations and other foreign substances that have been used by medical science. And this is the reason that modern-day medicine and honest doctors have been saying for the past maybe 2 or 3 years that we are bringing on a medical disaster by what we're doing. So I personally would highly say go get some good foods and eat them, but definitely don't start with something that's going to depress the immune system.
1: All right. Art, there was a report on the news earlier today that the CDC, had reported that there were known cases of people that had the Ebola virus previously and had lived, therefore supporting the theory that some individuals' immune systems were capable of overcoming the virus. That may be so, but it seems to me then they have developed something that allowed them to beat that virus. Is it not easily found, Lindsay? If they study these people, is there not something in their blood that can be detected that then would help everybody else? Or is it just the strength of their immune system?
2: Well, according to both the Hot Zone book and according to today's newspaper, there is no known substance today that can stop this. This is lethal, and there is nothing that they can do about it. If a person gets it, either their immune system overcomes it or they die. Now, in the case of AIDS, the article that I read a few moments ago, two infants overcame it because their immune systems, growing immune systems, maturing immune systems were the correct wording, actually overcame it. Now, you probably remember the report that came from the International AIDS Conference in Berlin, Germany, where they gave a cure for AIDS right in the minutes of the International AIDS Conference.
1: I really don't, actually.
2: Okay, this was June the 9th, 1993. International AIDS Conference, it was held in Berlin, Germany, and I took from the minutes a cure for AIDS, and I'll read it. It's only 2.5 paragraphs here.
1: Well, we only got about 30 seconds. I'll tell you what. We're at the top of the hour here and a newscast. Can you give us another hour?
2: Oh, gladly, Art. I'll stay with you any day.
1: All right. Very good. Lindsay Williams is my guest. Good morning, everybody. This is really frightening stuff, so use discretion in who you allow to hear it. But it is dealing with something horribly, apparently real, going on in Zaire and apparently spreading in Zaire. It's the Ebola virus.
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1: I have, through the years, speculated what it would be like to, in effect, provide coverage or a discussion forum for the end of the world. It was always sort of a matter of idle science fiction-like speculation. I sure hope we're not beginning to do that right now. The subject is Ebola. I have a guest. His name is Lindsay Williams. And I have certain information, and Lindsay has a lot more, and we'll get him back on and retrench just a little bit one final time for those of you just joining us at this hour. You've missed a very important 2 hours, but I'll try and retrench it a little bit. There is, according to NBC, which is sort of the official report to everybody, a full-scale international effort underway now to keep this Ebola confined to an area around Kikwit, but we now know it's in at least 3 other towns. I'm getting some pretty serious faxes, people saying they've heard news reports that there may be cases in Italy, or there may be people getting treated for something like Ebola in Italy now. The death toll, we don't know. The numbers go up, the numbers go down. NBC said hundreds are sick. The CDC, when it went into Kikwit, found a damn frightening scene. A hospital there, completely abandoned. All health workers, doctors, nurses, even the patients that could make it out, all fled for parts unknown. It's hard to imagine what would make a doctor and a nurse with something that was not airborne and was treatable with caps, gowns, sterile procedures, what would make them flee that way. Hard to imagine. NBC described Ebola as entering the body through membranes, throat, eye, nasal passages. It begins, they said, with a headache, high fever, then massive bleeding from every orifice of the body, as all internal organs literally disintegrate. 90% or 9 out of 10 of those infected die within 3 weeks. It's not slow. Official CDC WHO word is expressed by somebody like Dr. Ralph Henderson, who said, quote, "We're not expecting this epidemic to last very long, and thinks it'll be under control shortly," and end quote. Well, that wasn't really a quote. I shouldn't have put quote marks. He said, quote, "We're not expecting this epidemic to last very long," end quote. The obvious implication there that why not to worry? Dr. Jonathan Mann, on the other hand, quoted on NBC, a Harvard School of Public Health official, said, quote, "Health officials who play the role of downplaying the potential for health effects to cross our borders are ignoring historical and scientific reality," end quote. Now, we're talking to Lindsay Williams about it, and coming back in to the show now, and as so many of you are just coming, let me read you the official Reuters news story that just cleared minutes ago, all right? Zaire slapped a quarantine order on the town at the heart of an outbreak of the rare but deadly Ebola virus on Thursday, and the governor of Kinshasa closed the capital to anyone traveling from the area. Did you hear me? The governor of Kinshasa has closed the capital to anyone traveling in the area. This is Reuters. Former colonial power Belgium said that it, too, had taken steps to ensure passengers arriving by planes from Zaire did not bring the virus to Europe. With a third Italian nun reported killed by Ebola fever in Zaire, and doctors reporting 20 suspected cases now in a second town there, international medical experts fought to contain the virus, which, like AIDS, is transmitted by blood or bodily fluids. I have barred all movement of people into Kinshasa from Bandundu, I believe it is, province. That's according to the governor there. If the disease, he said, penetrates to Kinshasa, that will be a catastrophe, he said, adding that the mortuary in the city of 5 million people had room for 150 corpses. The government declared Kikwit, where the virus surfaced in March, a disaster zone slammed a quarantine order on the town of 500,000. Quote, the movement of people either entering or leaving is subject to sanitary control. Interesting statement. Zaire and WHO confirmed Ebola was in Kikwit. A WHO spokesman in Geneva says the U.S. Center for Disease Control and Prevention did identify the virus in blood samples from Kikwit. Health workers are particularly at risk, it goes on. Experts from WHO, the CDC in Atlanta, the Pasteur Institute in Paris now, and the National Institute for Virology in South Africa are in Zaire to try to curb its spread by handing out sterile gowns and other protective clothing and equipment to hospital workers. So, there you have it. That's the latest Reuters. And then this, if you're considering the magnitude the story is beginning to attain, from Vern in Sarasota, Florida, the following facts, Art, CNN has just moved the Ebola virus story to the top. So, according to Vern in Sarasota, CNN is now leading with the Ebola story. And if that is true, and the others follow, the other networks, that would mean in a space of 2 days that I've told you to watch this story, it has moved from a bare mention, and also mentioned, to the middle of the news, to near the top, and now at the top of the news, and all of this has occurred very quickly. Now, I'm going to let Lindsay Williams, my guest, recount for you the differences that he believes exist between what the CDC and WHO are saying and what he knows to be the case. So there you're caught up. Lindsay, if you would, sort of recount what you know that people are not finding out elsewhere.
2: Art, the Ebola virus is the most lethal virus that medical science has ever come in contact with. 90% of the people who contract it die with it. They die within 3 days. It's a horrible death. One medical professional described it on a radio talk show that I was on this morning as something that is worse than burning, which they say is the most painful death that a person probably can experience. And they say that Ebola is equal to it, if not worse.
1: And it occurs from the inside coming out.
2: And every organ of the body begins to disintegrate. I understand that the blood coagulates in the vessels. It is a horrible death.
1: Lindsay, the magnitude of the problem. Now, in what I read you from Reuters, they're still talking about, well, there was an expansion because Kikwit, of course, is surrounded there by the military at the moment. But Kinshasa now has closed off travel, and has that... You've told me that you believe as many as 6 million people are now under quarantine. Would you give us the source of that again, please?
2: As of 3 hours ago, because we've been on the air now for about an hour and a half, 2 hours. As of 3 hours ago, public television in Minneapolis, Minnesota, a person called me just prior to going on your program and said that they were doing a documentary on Ebola, and they announced that it had just taken place, that they had broadened the scope of the quarantine from Kikwit to include 6 million people. Now, not 600,000, as is in the town and vicinity of Kikwit, but it has now been broadened to 6 million area of 6 million people quarantined. That took place only a matter of hours ago. The definition of Ebola, or the description of Ebola, written in a book entitled The Hot Zone, prior to the outbreak, when there was no reason to be fearful or panic, and when they could still tell the truth with before it ever happened, I'll read it. It is called Ebola virus, and if it were to crash into the human race, as HIV, another African virus, has done, 90% of the human population could be wiped out. It is airborne, is extremely contagious. There is no vaccine, no known cure. It is so lethal that even space suit clad biohazard experts are reluctant to come near it.
1: Great. We'll be back in just a moment. Let's define again airborne. You have said, contrary to what the CDC is saying, that this is airborne. What do you base that on? Quickly.
2: A nurse described airborne to me this morning over a talk show that I was on, called in, and said, let me give a definition of airborne. A person coughs or they sneeze. Normally you would put your hand up to your face if you're in company. Then in turn that hand would touch a doorknob. The nurse said, any person within 7 feet of you, even if you're talking loud and your mouth is open and some particles come out of the mouth, within 7 feet, a person could be described as contracting what you have airborne. So we need to understand the definition of airborne. Now, if you want to say that airborne is that you've got they're saying it's not airborne. But we've got to go back to what the true definition of airborne is from a nurse.
1: Well, if it's not airborne, one might ask why the CDC people who work on it need spacesuits.
2: Exactly right. Why would they go over there with all of this? Now, I was talking this afternoon with the owner of one of the largest herbal companies in America, supplement companies, and it seems that they have three doctors on staff to make sure that they do everything meticulously perfect.
1: Right.
2: One of their doctors was in contact with a friend of his at the Center for Disease Control in Atlanta, Georgia, this afternoon. And the person there stated that the equipment that they were seeing go out of the Center for Disease Control with the people who are going to Zaire indicated a major disaster. He said they are not taking just ordinary equipment that they would take along for something simple. He said this is major, and he indicated to this individual that he felt that all of the precautions and the equipment and everything that was going out indicated that more people had died than what had been indicated in the news media.
1: Did he give you a number?
2: No, he did not give a number because he could not confirm anything and he was fearful to say anything further. But it was stated so well in the New York Times, quote, health officials around the world, including those of the United States, have long been known to lie about confirmed of outbreaks of communicable diseases, September the 27th, 1994.
1: I'm sure.
2: So why shouldn't we take this as what's happening right now? After all,
1: yeah,
2: they do
1: okay.
2: Not want people to panic.
1: All right, to retrench this ground, and then we're going to the phones, Lindsay. I think they do lie, and I think they should lie. I've thought a lot about this, and I just can't see what positive effect it would have for them to tell the American, let's say that it was airborne, let's say that it's not at all in control, or that there are no good prospects for controlling it, and they can draw all the lines in the sand they want over there, it's going to keep on trucking. What value would there be to tell the American people that, put them into a steep panic, and with God knows what results? In other words, it's not going to help anybody find a cure, and I'm sure they're working hard on that, or a better way to stop it. If anything, panic would probably spread it faster.
2: Well, Art, I'm glad they aren't telling the truth. In fact, if there happens to be any person listening tonight from the Center for Disease Control, my advice would be, please don't tell the facts exactly as they are. Because this is the most lethal virus that medical science has ever come in contact with. We who have been lecturing on this subject for the past 2 years and writing books and articles on it have hoped that this particular one, the Ebola virus, would not break out. I hope this doesn't go any further. I want it to stop right where it is. Let's take something like strep A and the flesh-eating disease and go back to simple things.
1: Yeah, I hear you. Listen, Lindsay, why are these awful things, the various strains of Ebola, AIDS, all coming out of Africa?
2: I'm not quite sure.
1: I appreciate the honest answer. I'm not either. I don't know that anybody really knows. It's just a really good question, so I thought I would ask it. Quickly to the phones, east of the Rockies, you're on the air with Lindsay Williams. Hi.
3: Yes, Art.
1: Where are you, sir?
3: I'm in Bourbon, Missouri.
1: All right.
3: And I have a couple of comments. First of all, the word airborne is in air. Okay?
1: In error?
3: In error.
1: Well, that's two words. Airborne, all right. In error, in what sense?
3: Well, first of all, a disease is transmitted by a cough is considered to be vectored by aerosols.
1: Okay.
3: That's proper term.
1: In other words, it is not born on the wind, as it were.
3: Right.
1: But
3: when you consider it, you cause a lot of confusion in this because you consider this virus wafting along for miles on the wind.
1: No, I don't want people to misinterpret. Airborne as in the sense of one person being able to give another person a flu by sneezing or coughing in their immediate environment.
3: Well, actually, the flu is most often transmitted by physical contact, by touching a hand or something like this. That's why you can wash your hands and minimize.
1: So then you're really underscoring what Mr. Williams has been saying.
3: Well, what I'm saying is an aerosol is a finely divided mist. It actually has a micron size in order to be considered to be an aerosol. And these aerosols can travel a distance of 7 to 12 feet, depending upon
1: method of ejection. Okay, in that sense, and in the confines of the definition you just gave us, is Ebola airborne?
3: From what I've heard you saying, okay, airborne is not the correct word.
1: So then you would say it is what?
3: It is vectored by aerosols. Vectors.
1: Well, okay. That seems to me, though. Thank you for the call. Vectored by aerosols. I'm not sure that I'm able to discern the difference.
2: Art, I think the best visual illustration of this, and I agree with the caller, it's just a matter of terminology here. The best visual illustration of this was in the movie Outbreak, where a person was sitting, I believe, in a movie theater. They coughed, and it actually showed the particle.
1: It did, yes.
2: And it went right into the mouth of the person that was laughing or breathing next to them.
1: I recall.
2: It's a matter of definition.
1: All right. Well, definitions are important. The word airborne is a very frightening word when it comes to a disease like Ebola. Now, rather than engage Lindsay again, I'm going to go ahead and break here at the bottom of the hour. Some of this very difficult to digest, very indigestible. And I'm sorry that on my last night for about 10 days or so, we've got to be hip deep in... but then again, every time I've ever gone on vacation, we always are, so I don't know why I'm surprised. More on the Ebola outbreak and Zaire in a moment. Lindsay Williams is my guest.
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1: The network is already getting flooded, and so am I, with... Yes, you can get a copy of the program you're listening to right now, or have been listening to since 11 o'clock Pacific time. In addition, because time is short and valuable, I need to get the information out on my bulletin board. I call it my bulletin board. It's not really. But we have any number, a growing number of absolutely incredible photographs, documents, things that relate to the program that I do and Dreamland on this bulletin board, photographs and such. It's open 24 hours a day. When you get down into the inside there, to the main menu, enter J space 11. And that will take you to where all of this stuff is located. There are so many goodies there, I can't take the time. And it's free. You can get in at least once a day, absolutely free of charge. So please write the number down. It will continue to operate while I'm out gone on vacation. And this fax echoes something I just said. Greetings, Mr. Bell. On behalf of the millions of Americans who will have no choice but to remain within the continental boundaries of the U.S. during your upcoming vacation, I have but one request. Don't go! I first discovered your program way back during the Ross Perot presidential campaign, phase one, and have been an avid listener ever since. This is an addiction, by the way, that not even Narconon could put a dent in. Over the years, however, I've noticed something about you that verges on the downright spooky. Every time you leave town, all hell breaks loose. Now, I don't know if you've got a secret team of psychic advisors that warns you in advance of impending disaster, at which point you discreetly leave the country. Thanks, sir. Or if your own inner voice lets you know when it's time to pull the D-ring. Oh, my God. All I know for certain is that while you're out of the country, I'm not going anywhere near Mount Rainier. All kidding aside, I think, I hope you and your XYL, that's ham language for wife, have a grand time while you're away. And that your part of the country is still intact when you attempt to return. Thank you very, very much. The conservative realist, he calls himself, from KVI Como country. So there you have it. We continue to track the story. My guest is Lindsay Williams. Lindsay, are you there?
2: Right here, Art.
1: All right. Let us devote more time to telephone calls. There are many. West of the Rockies, you're on the air with Lindsay Williams. Hi.
2: Hi, this is Pete in Portland.
1: Hello, Pete.
2: Yeah, Portland, which is the home of an outbreak of a new strain of bacterial meningitis that takes down one kid every 8 weeks or so around here.
1: You're kidding.
2: Nope, not kidding.
1: I've not heard anything about that.
2: Well, it's throughout northern Oregon and southern Washington. It's been going on for about a year or two now.
1: I see.
2: Now, yeah, I can answer for you why Africa. And I can also say something about who's less likely to die.
1: All right. Why Africa?
2: Africa's a crossroads of long-distance migrating species. The flamingos down in Florida, they lay their eggs in brine lakes, in nests in brine lakes in Africa. The storks that put up, the marabou storks that put up nests in chimneys in Holland and Germany and the Ukraine, they nest in Africa. It's a crossroad for bats and minor birds and things like that from all over the world.
1: You're saying it's a place where things, species jump.
2: Yes, and Ebola is a species jumping virus. It probably developed in the avian species. The monkeys got it through their feces. It evolved to latch onto the monkeys, and then it transferred to humans who interacted with the monkeys.
1: All right. Well, you sound like somebody who's done some study of this. Mm-hmm. How alarmed are you at what you're hearing about in Zaire right now?
2: Very. I just finished reading the Hot Zone this morning.
1: Oh, well, you're still in shock then.
2: No, well, yeah, but I know a little bit. I know a little bit. The last few pages are pretty hairy. Especially where, I think it's page 127, where they have this whole list of emerging viruses from all over the world.
1: Yeah.
2: And since the first case of, let's say, Marburg, which is the elder sister of all these virus, of these Ebola viruses, first appeared in like 1967, this is going on 30 years that this has been happening.
1: All right, caller, we sure appreciate the call. I don't know. There wasn't really a question there. That was just a real worried customer. And, Lindsay, I guess you would say he's justified in being worried.
3: Oh, very justified in being worried. And I'm so glad that he mentioned the fact that we're not only facing Ebola. There is a multitude of different things out there that have mutated. And the human race is facing them because of the overuse of antibiotics and our weakened immune systems, AIDS.
1: We
3: heard of it prior to 1982.
1: Would we be better off, Lindsay, never to have developed antibiotics? I mean, arguably, they saved millions and millions of lives. And with infections that at one time killed you, now with antibiotics, those infections are treatable. And yet you're saying at the price of saving many individuals, all of us may eventually die, or most of us.
3: I think medical science honestly thought they were going to vanquish plagues from the face of the earth for all time. When they developed these magic bullets back 40 to 50 years ago, they really did not know that the bugs someday would should fight back.
1: So in other words, it is like I said last hour, I think it was last hour, that the bugs are smarter than we are.
3: Well, yes, definitely. And suppose this new strain of TB. It used to be March of Dimes for TB, but it's not anymore. Why? Because we vanquished that particular plague, just a few drugs of a certain kind, and it's all taken care of. Mm-hmm. Until 2 years ago, the bugs said, we're going to change. Same symptoms, same name, TB, but resistant. Now New York City and many others have an epidemic in the inner city of this new strain of TB. So, yes, we vanquished the plague for a particular period of time in history. Now we have created something that doctors don't even know where to begin. We have a medical nightmare out here on our hands of AIDS, TB, Four Corners Mystery Illness, Hantavirus, flesh-eating disease,
1: bad as all of those are that you're listing, though, Ebola really makes them pale by comparison.
3: Oh, I hoped Ebola would never break out. I mean, this is a nightmare for a writer, an author, and a lecturer such as myself who has researched this now for a number of years. This is something that we hoped would never take place. And I was looking back through my notes here. When I mentioned to you early in the program that I was on KFYI today with Barry Young.
1: Yes.
3: In Phoenix. And he handed me in the middle of the program, and I was looking back over it. I must read this. The assistant director, Mr. Ralph Henderson of the World Health Organization, said there is no treatment or vaccine for Ebola, but that the spread could be stopped using the simplest of nursing procedures in the hospitals. Now, why are they sending spacesuit-clad individuals from the Center for Disease Control in Atlanta, Georgia, to Zaire to bring back specimens if it could be stopped by the simplest of nursing procedures in hospitals?
1: I really do agree with that, Lindsay. I really agree with that. I mean, look at what they're doing more than what they're saying. I don't believe the CDC, and I hate to keep covering it, but maybe the CDC should be lying to us. But the spacesuits, Biohazard 4, they say why it's not airborne, but it seems to be airborne. I don't like any of this, Lindsay.
3: Well, Art, you see, there are a number of us out here who have researched this over the past few years, like Richard Preston. I've written a book on similar matters. There are a number of us who have been alarmed over this for the past 2 or 3 years, and we saw it coming. We knew that it had to hit the human race at some point. We hoped that it wouldn't do it in our lifetime.
1: Each time I've seen Ebola try to start up, I compared it yesterday to a car engine that won't start, and you keep turning over the engine, you don't get an ignition, but then finally, happy day, you turn the key, and that engine starts to roar. And I've been afraid that would be a good analogy with Ebola, that it kept trying to start, and one of these times it was going to find the right a massive brush to make it spark in, and away we go.
3: Well, I hope it'll stop. I really.
1: We all better hope.
3: I would like to be able to say Lindsay Williams was a prophet 2 years ago when I was one of the first ones to have a lecture on this across the nation in public. And I'd like to say that my videotape, which we did 1 year ago,
1: where we
3: prophesied this would happen, isn't for real. But it's so drastic now that 1 week ago, when I was in Seattle, Washington, we had a studio come in and videotape me for 1 hour, giving the very latest of all of these mutations, including some of the facts about Ebola before it actually broke out 2 days ago. And later on in the program, maybe I can tell the audience a little bit about this, because we try to give the background to it.
1: All right. You absolutely may. Right now, let's go east of the Rockies. You're on the air with Lindsay Williams. Where are you calling from, please?
4: Our Meister. This is Sky in New Orleans.
1: New Orleans, yes.
4: Yes, only our socks are all wet now. But before I get to the subject, I want to say real quick, enjoy your trip. Please come back safe. And with this going on, please be careful who you come in contact with.
1: Thank you.
4: Okay, but... I'll try to
1: follow that advice.
4: Yes, I'm sure you will. What I would like to contribute is I cannot begin to corroborate enough what your guest is saying about health, your intake of the right foods, herbs, and what have you. Reason being, I did all sorts of research last year when my sister was dying of leukemia. And it's just such a long shot for anybody to recover from that kind of medical treatment. And I cannot stress, people don't look at food enough as fuel as they do just for palatable enjoyment. There's just so much more to get from it. And, the best that medicine can do is to help your body to heal itself, because they do not cure anything. Eventually, it's your body that does it.
1: Yeah.
4: And as far as antibiotics go, where they have helped as far as focusing on one thing, they also reduce resistance in other areas that your body would be able to, fight, a lot stronger.
1: All right. I appreciate the input, my friend. Thank you. I will say this to you, Lindsay. I lead a fairly excessive lifestyle. I smoke. I drink coffee. I do the things probably most talk hosts do, who do shows like this. so that represents, it's not just me, but that represents a lot of people out there, or even most people. And one day, Lindsay, we hear milk is good for us. Milk is good for a body, they say. And the next day, somebody comes along and says, oh no, it isn't. Milk is not good for you. And milk is just one example. There's a whole variety of foods out there. One day we hear it's good, the next day we hear it's bad. What is a mother to do?
3: Art, I am so glad that a great talk show host like you is taking his vacation to the Orient and not to Africa.
1: Oh, I'm pleased about that myself.
3: No, I think it's very evident that foods in their natural state have the answer. Man has taken white sugar and made it something that it never was intended to be in nature. We have put the chemicals on our soils to the point that we have destroyed all the organic matter, and most of our food is nothing but pulp. There again, we just go back to what things were and as they are in nature.
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0: 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And now, Art Bell.
1: That health food store downtown L.A. will still help that immune system some, even though he must live in the midst of that pollution. There are organic vegetables out there now that didn't exist a few years ago. There are organic meats that didn't exist a few years ago. We can't go back to the family farm of 40 to 50 years ago, but we sure can do the next best thing. And it costs a whole lot less than the doctor's bills.
2: Well, I suppose if Ebola actually ever had its way with the human race, we could actually, in fact, return to the family farm. And to you, we will return in just a moment. CNN this Sunday is going to be running a program called The Apocalypse Bug. And they, are talking about... they're talking about this particular virus as well as some others. But they may be calling it the apocalypse bug for a good reason. Larry Lamont of CNN is going to air it. We almost had him on the air as a guest. He's been working on this story for some time. It'll air, it'll be hosted by Bernard Shaw with special reports from Larry Lamont. And so I don't normally promo TV shows, but, you know, it's this Sunday. Coming up 9 to 10 o'clock Eastern Time, convert for your own time zone, obviously 6 o'clock in the evening in our time zone here in the West. It's relevant. Watch it. Lindsay, are you there?
1: I'm right here, Art. I'm so glad to hear you advertising things that help people.
2: I hope so, yes. That's really what we try to do here. Lindsay, we've got a zillion telephone calls. Just a couple minutes before the top of the hour, east of the Rockies, you're on the air with Lindsay Williams. Where are you calling from, please?
3: St. Louis, Art. This is Francis. I'm calling about a wonderful book called Prescription for Nutritional Healing. It's by Dr. James Balch and Phyllis Balch, CNC. It's like an 8x10 book, 400 pages. It will give you all the complete description and contents, uses for each herb, vitamin, mineral, antioxidant. It's wonderful for this immune system problem that we may be having now. There are some things you can take like Suma, coenzyme, Q10, Pyoduck, the Arco.
2: Right, right, right.
3: Okay,
2: let's hold it there. You don't need to go through the whole list. Thank you. I would like to ask you what you know about antioxidants, Lindsay. They are... kind of faddish right now, but, you know, they seem to work. So what is this about antioxidants?
1: Well, this is what I was referring to a moment ago. I'm so glad to hear you advertising Pycnogenol. These antioxidants are a positive must in our modern-day world of so much pollution because we're coming in contact with everything from electromagnetic pollution to pollution in the air, water, everything imaginable. These free radicals, and I would highly recommend what our caller just talked about and what you are advertising on your show tonight is excellent. I wouldn't be without it. And as far as the I'm not going to mention a product name, but as far as the name of the substance that you just mentioned, I started taking something to do away with free radicals just recently myself.
2: Mm-hmm.
1: And there are some excellent products out there right now. And if we can help to give that body something to promote its own immune system with, there's some things in phytochemicals right now that are exciting.
2: Yeah, but still, Ebola. Now, I heard a discourse, I think it was yesterday on CNN, and they were saying, well, why hasn't there been more study about Ebola? And the answer was... one, it's not that much of a problem, of course, until now. So we have, you know, spent the big bucks, like cancer and AIDS and all the rest of it. And the second item is, there's nothing in it for the people who would contrive the drugs. And, you know, I suppose there's some measure of truth in that, Lindsay. So far, it's been in Zaire, you know.

0: there in Africa, nobody with any money who could buy any drugs, so the drug companies have not been interested in pursuing. Now we may have a chance to be sorry we didn't do that, huh?
1: Well, you just hit the nail on the head, Art, about as well as anything I've heard tonight, and that is the love of money is the root of all evil.
0: And on that note, hold on, we'll be right back.
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1: It's good to be here. That's good bumper music for what we're doing, isn't it? Some of you will recognize that from Medicine Man, which was an absolutely incredible movie. You get a chance to go out and rent Medicine Man this weekend. Look for it on the shelves of a video store. Medicine Man. It's about the rainforest and disease and cure, and it's fascinating. And we're talking about disease and trying to talk about cure. The subject is the Ebola virus. It's much easier to talk about the disease than it is the cure because there isn't one. Well, at least there isn't one for 9 out of 10. Maybe the occasional strong immune system, maybe the occasional who knows what factor, would save somebody exposed. In a moment, some criticism for my guest, and we'll see how he handles it. Lindsay Williams, are you there?
2: Yes, Art.
1: All right. Dear Art, you keep referring to your guest, Mr. Williams, as a researcher. It seems to me he does all his research with the New York Times bestseller list and USA Today, Jason in Chandler, Arizona. How do you respond?
2: Well, the subject matter that we're dealing with tonight is something that only started up 2 days ago as far as being realistic. I mean, it's here.
1: Yeah.
2: For the first time, it's come into being. Probably you remember, Art, last time that I was on your show, I was covering the total gamut of all of these new microbial mutations.
1: And at that time, you used many similar sources, but I guess that's what a researcher does. And I'm gonna come to your aid here a little bit, Lindsay. You're just assembling information and giving it out. Now, I called the CDC, that's not true. My network called the CDC the other day, putting the CDC on the air to talk about what's happening in Zaire. Would be the equivalent of, and I can't even come up with a good analogy. In other words, we wouldn't get a lot of real information from the CDC, would we?
2: They would tell you what they want you to know. And, of course, you and I both have agreed tonight
1: yes.
2: that it's best that they not necessarily tell all of the facts to the American public because it possibly could cause a panic.
1: The trouble with such a policy is the following, Lindsay. If the CDC, if the American people come to simply not believe what they say, then at some point, there could be an outbreak of something like this, Ebola, and they would be automatically disbelieved, even if in that particular case it happened to be true, there might be a panic anyway.
2: Well, this is my contention by the rather comical phrase that I used a while back, "Ye shall know the truth, and the truth will scare you to death." It's much better to know the truth and be able to take proper action and do something about it. So, in the long run, it might seem that it's best not to tell the facts.
1: Well, listen.
2: But if we had an informed populace, they're much better off in the end.
1: Yes. Listen to Denise in Anchorage. It may punctuate that remark you just made. Mr. Bell, I'm too young, maybe. I wasn't even born the year Orson Welles aired his show that fateful Halloween night. I know how terrified his listening audience was then, and the havoc it created. I kind of keep waiting for your announcement of how the, quote, Ebola syndrome, end quote, is a fictional excerpt from your latest book, Somebody Pinch Me, Please. The trouble is, Denise, I guess somebody better pinch you. I wish I could say that to you, that what we're covering this morning is been a big joke, and it's not real, and it's sort of one of those Halloween night type things, but it's not, is it, Lindsay?
2: Oh, I feel exactly like the person who sent you that fax. When my neighbor came over the other day and said, "Did you catch the news this morning?" I had just flown in from Seattle the night before. I was dead tired. I didn't wake up and look at it the first thing that morning. I had hoped that I was not hearing correctly. I thought, well, surely they're trying to tell me that somebody is doing a takeoff on the hot zone, or maybe outbreak, and I didn't want to watch the news that afternoon. because we who have dealt with this subject matter of deadly new diseases and microbial mutations for the last year or two have been hoping that reality that we talk about would not necessarily become reality.
1: Mm-hmm.
2: But the University of Wisconsin is giving an example of the question that you asked a moment ago. It seems that I only use one or two things. You'll remember from the previous broadcast that I had the privilege of doing with you, I used a multitude of things from many different sources.
1: Oh, you did? No, I was coming to your defense in that sense. In other words, you are collecting information from reliable sources, so I'm not exactly sure that that's a very valid complaint. What's wrong with quoting USA Today, or for that matter, the best work that we know of on the subject, which happens to be Hot Zone? I see no problem with that at all. Here, there's this. RTNN reported tonight that the Ebola virus outbreak is not airborne. Have you heard other reports of this? Is it a lie? Locke, high and dry in New Orleans. Glad you're high and dry, Locke. CNN, that's right, is reporting it's not airborne. And here we come again to the definition of airborne, I guess, huh?
2: But yet those who wrote back prior to the outbreak said it is airborne. So why not use that as a method of calming people's fears? Because the mere word airborne itself strikes panic in some people's minds because they think, oh my goodness, the wind is going to take it miles over to my house.
1: That is not what it means.
2: That's not the definition of airborne.
1: However,
2: the definition of airborne is what the nurse gave that I mentioned earlier.
1: Wait a minute. Hold it just one second, Lindsay. You remember the Reston, Virginia monkey house?
2: Yes.
1: Well, they had monkeys in different rooms, many different rooms. The monkeys were isolated from each other. There was no bodily fluid, a connection between them. And yet, Lindsay, room after room after room started coming down with Ebola. Now, the only way that it could have transferred was through the air system in that building. Now that's the kind of airborne that's really scary. But that had to be true in Reston, according to what I've read and according to what I've seen, that it transferred from room to room. Lindsay, comment?
2: And after the whole thing was said and done, they fumigated that building, and I understand that until today, nobody has been willing to rent it.
1: I believe that is correct. I mean, they peeled the walls down. But
2: they can't rent the building.
1: My point was a pretty good one. Now, it may be just that particular strain of Ebola that was airborne in that fashion, but I think there was pretty good documentation that it infected those monkeys from room to room, and the only common thing was the air service.
2: Air handling system.
1: And a
2: very similar case took place with the new strain of tuberculosis that is drug resistant, and this, of course, was a story in Time magazine of September the 12th, 94. It talks about this upper class community of Westminster, California, right outside of outskirts of L.A. 16-year-old Vietnamese immigrant did not know that she had the new drug resistant strain of TB.
1: Mm-hmm.
2: Entered the school. 400 young people, or 30% of the student body, the whole story is right here in Time magazine, 30% of the student body finally tested positive for TB, and 12 tested as having the new strain of drug-resistant TB. It's the same as flying on an airliner, and 80% of the air is recirculated. A person coughs that hasn't been diagnosed yet as being positive with this new strain of TB.
1: Mm.
2: It gets into the air handling system, and many people in the airplane are contaminated in a matter of a few hours' flight. This is the scenario of airborne that I think we're trying to interpret.
1: All right. We'll be right back. All right. East of the Rockies, you're on the air with Lindsay Williams. Hello. Hello there. No, you're not. West of the Rockies, you're on the air with Lindsay Williams. Hello.
3: Hello, Michael from Cogoland.
1: Hello, Michael.
3: Hello. I'd like to say that I agree with your guest's spiritual attitude. I'd like to begin with Our Lady's prophecy in Rwanda of rivers of blood, and then continue by saying that God has already defeated this virus. And I say that if we walk with him using the methods that he has mentioned, plus all the methods that we know to be true, that we can conquer this.
1: And well, all right. Well, that's the best. You know, Lindsay, I guess I'm going to ask you to comment on something that's probably unfair to ask you to comment on. And it's a question born of that call. Everybody asked it with AIDS, and they will surely ask it of Ebola and all other major diseases of this kind, although Ebola is the worst. From God, from nature, is it as though man is a, and I'm trying to recall the last paragraph of the movie Outbreak, but as though man is an invader or a pestilence upon the earth, and the earth or nature or God, and that is my question, is reacting to this pestilence naturally with something to remove it.
2: I don't quite know how to answer, but yet possibly I could say man creates his own demise, and we can't necessarily expect God to bless our mistakes. We brought a foreign source into the human body in the form of antibiotics, which was never a method of building the immune system, but a method of tearing it down. And now we wonder why all of a sudden we have created microbial mutations that are becoming a plague to humanity. I think we have to blame humanity on this and not throw the blame off on God.
1: Good answer, Lindsay. First-time caller line, you're on the air with Lindsay Williams. Hello.
4: Hello. Good morning.
1: Good morning.
4: I was wondering, since the outbreak of Ebola in Zaire, have there been any more outbreaks of Marburg or Ebola in Sudan?
1: All right. Lindsay?
2: I haven't heard of any.
4: Do you think that will happen?
2: I think that there could be mutations that more and more, because of these weakened immune systems and the antibiotics and the vaccinations, I think we can expect most anything to pop up most any place in the world.
4: Okay, one more question. About the Ebola arresting when the...
1: Yes.
4: Do you think even since the big scare that has become within the last week or so about the Ebola, do you think even if there was an outbreak now that we would even hear about it? Or do you think they would try to cover it up to try to, you know, where the public wouldn't have a panic?
2: Well, they haven't covered up the existence of this one in Zaire. But possibly they aren't telling exactly how many have died and just how far it's spread to, but it is getting out more by the hour. As you've heard since we began this broadcast, there have already been a number of news releases that's telling us this thing is progressing.
1: Connor, Lindsay, I can only imagine what's going on in Washington. Now, look, they're responsible in Washington, and our government is, and our government, you know they're dealing with this right now. God, I hope they are. President's out of the country, fine time. And it seems to me that something as drastic as stopping, until we know more, stopping all traffic to and from the African continent would be considered. I mean, as even a minimal public health measure to ensure it does not escape that continent if it's not already too late. I mean, these are the kinds of things they ought to be talking about back there right now, aren't they?
2: Oh, as lethal as this virus is? We don't have time for discrimination or anything else to be worried about.
1: Lindsay, you've been such a good soldier being with us for so long this morning. I want to ask you to go ahead and give out information. What materials do you have available, and how do they get them, and what are they?
2: Art, I have been so concerned about all this, and I know tonight that we've stuck with the subject of Ebola.
1: Mm-hmm.
2: And I have dealt for a number of years now with the total picture of all of these mutations, everything from AIDS to TB to the mystery illness with the Persian Gulf men, to the Hantavirus, the Four Corners mystery illness, flesh-eating disease, the Strep A, what happened in Minneapolis, Minnesota just recently, and all of this has been my expertise. I felt such a moral obligation to try to present this from a professional standpoint that a number of medical professionals across the country worked and helped and interviewed to try to tell the story of how it began 40 to 50 years ago and how we have created this medical nightmare and now what we can do about it with some actual solutions to the problem. So the person out there in the listening audience can know that we don't have to go to bed tonight or maybe not go to bed at all for lack of fear, but there are some answers to all of this. So last week, well, a year ago, I produced a videotape and did the best I could with it, but we found out that there are so many new things now and so many new methods, so much more that we need to consider. 1 week ago, we went in a studio in Seattle, Washington, and did what I believe is without a doubt the most dynamic videotape. And the reason that we have to do it on video is because it must be seen. You can't lecture this over an audio tape. This is something you have to go into the laboratory. You need to look into the microscope. You need to see the cultures being grown. And all of this in a one-hour videotape describing why all of these mutations have taken place, all dealing with each of the new ones that are out there right now.
1: All right, I'm going to hold on to you for 30 more minutes. I just wanted to be sure we got all that out because so much of the content is so serious, Lindsay. Hold on. We'll be right back with you. I'm going to take an hour with my audience because I am going on vacation after this program this morning. But we'll do another half hour of your phone calls and Lindsay Williams, subject, I'm sorry to say, Ebola. We'll be right back.
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0: listening to Art Bell Somewhere in Time, tonight featuring a replay of Coast to Coast AM from May 11th, 1995.
1: Do you feel plagued, Pookie? Yeah, me too. There could be a happier topic for discussion. But then again, this show has always dealt with whatever's out there, and I'm always going to keep doing that for as long as I'm out here. And I hope that's for a while yet. Art, could you please ask your guest how long it takes for symptoms to appear after initially contracting the virus? In other words, how long is the incubation period? Lindsay, what do you know about that?
2: I understand it's only a matter of hours, Art, and a person would have symptoms that are cold, flu-like, and then, of course, they developed into more and more drastic symptoms. The subject tonight has come up a number of times about airborne.
1: Mm-hmm.
2: I'd like to quote from Red Book. You wouldn't expect this in a periodical such as this, but it was a July 1994 edition. Since we get into the general scope of all of these different mutations, he's talking about AIDS, and the title of it was A New AIDS Mystery. Let me just read one or two statements here. No one wants to discuss them, but 688 people in the United States, some of them children, claim to have contracted AIDS without knowing how. No sex, no needles, no blood transfusions.
1: Yes.
2: Could there really be another means? Now, this same thing I think we can take over to the Ebola scenario that we've got tonight. Where really did they get it from? And they say airborne, not airborne. Well, it sure appears to be communicable in some ways besides just the way that we're being told they are.
1: It does seem that way. All right, listen to this. Frankly, Art, this whole thing scares the hell out of me. I'm a research technician here at the University of Texas Medical Branch, and I work with viruses every day, not anything like Ebola, mind you, but a common cold virus. And if this thing is truly airborne, we're in for a hell of a ride. I do tip my hat to one of Lindsay's main points. If anything's going to save us from dying from this thing, it is the immune system. If not, we'd better start finding God again real fast. Just one more thing. Virus is considered to be the lowest form of life, just a piece of DNA or RNA wrapped in a capsule of protein. Isn't it ironic that a virus could be so deadly to the highest form of life? Todd in Galveston.
2: Art, I hope, let me stress again, maybe I'll punctuate it somehow to the listening audience and also to you tonight. I hope that this Ebola doesn't go any further than what it is right now. I mean, it is scary. I don't want it to. We're all hoping that it doesn't take place, but we need to know the facts so that just in case it does. Now, Ronald Lynn Jones, very prestigious individual, he's the professor of the director of the Medical Microbiology Division of the Department of Pathology, University of Iowa. He published just recently in the medical magazine Diagnostic Microbiology and Infectious Diseases. He got 43 labs across America to cooperate with him. He took every one of the major diseases known to man today and listed them on one side of the page. On the opposite side of the page in his medical article, he listed the number of modern-day drugs, antibiotics, and vaccinations and so on that these things have become immune to will not affect them anymore. At the end of his article, he stated, "The severity of the danger has been suppressed."
1: Lindsay, maybe we should move to this. Art and guest, in this case, Lindsay, assuming the worst-case scenario, it's airborne. It goes worldwide. And suppose one had a bolt hole, in other words, a place to hide out. How long would you recommend remaining isolated? Please don't say where I am. I don't need somebody trying to find my hidey hole. Mike in a city that he won't let me mention. That's a worthwhile question. Let's just assume worst case as he asks us to, Lindsay, and it begins to flare up worldwide. People are dropping dead like flies. It's the nightmare here. What would you do?
2: Well, I wouldn't do any of those things that the person has just listed. I would start immediately doing everything I can to take all the supplements possible, eat correctly, and build that immune system as fast as I can, and then get out there and help all these other people who need help because they are going to be in a drastic state.
1: So in other words,
2: they'll be panicked.
1: In other words, you'll either get it or not. And if it's not, then you might as well try and help out as best you can. You're not going to get it anyway.
2: And I'm fully persuaded from what medical science has said for years that if that immune system is built strong enough, I will be able to overcome it. Now, Art, that's the reason that the videotape that I mentioned a moment ago is not copywritten. Now, let me say again, the videotape that I mentioned a few moments ago, the one we just produced last week,
1: is not
2: copywritten.
1: Now, by that, you're saying to the audience, make copies?
2: Please. Time is so late. This is such a drastic subject. I do not have time for greed. I want you to copy this tape. It is quality. Copy it. Give it out to every friend, neighbor, relatives, everybody you can. Send it all over America so that they know where this came from, why it's happening, hear the medical professionals that are being interviewed talk about it, and then learn what you can do about it to build that immune system. And then we'll deal with every single one of these in the course of a one-hour lecture and the interviews with the medical professionals. It's not copywritten. Please get it and send it to everybody you can, and that's the reason I gave the incentive. My book, You Can Live, 240 pages. I'd like to give it to you if you purchase a videotape, and the videotape's only $27. Please get it out to as many people as you can, copy it every way you can, send it to every person you can, and let's learn the total story of all of these microbial mutations so that we can take some action.
1: Well, I'm impressed by that. I haven't run into many people who said I didn't copyright. Go ahead and copy it and give it to your friends. So that is impressive. West of the Rockies, you're on the air with Lindsay Williams. Hello. Oh, I didn't push the button. West of the Rockies, you're on the air with Lindsay Williams. Hello.
3: Yes, good morning.
1: Good morning.
3: I wanted to talk about the doctors going down there to the African areas where this virus is.
1: Yeah, the CDC team.
3: Right. And no one's mentioned anything about them bringing it back. I mean, they're crazy for sending them down there.
1: Well,
2: how about all the news media that are going to want this shocking story? And yet pictures which have not yet been shown on any newscast that I have watched.
1: You know, you made the point earlier, all we've seen is stock footage, no new footage of what's going on in there right now, caller. You know damn well, and so do the both of us, that the news media is going to be fighting like crazy to get in there somehow.
3: Yeah, well...
1: got to have pictures. Right?
3: The U.S. government's just nuts for sending these people down there.
1: Well, yeah, but the CDC is going in with spacesuits. Now, I doubt that NBC, CBS, and so forth and so on are going in with spacesuits. They're going in with cameras.
2: And what about all of these people that panic that are already living there who do have enough money and are affluent enough that they can flee the country as fast as possible?
3: Right.
2: Now, were they positive on the airplane on the way to Europe someplace or to America and became positive after they got on there? Who knows where this could spread to? I hope this does not happen. I would so much rather deal with this new strain of TB or the new strain of strep A.
3: Oh,
2: for
3: yeah.
2: goodness sakes, let's stick with something that at least it's reasonable.
1: All right.
3: I agree. Well, one other point.
1: Yes, sir?
3: I think this is going... all these newspapers up here in Seattle are saying that it is airborne. They're saying that it's been confirmed that it's airborne.
1: What newspaper is saying that?
3: Seattle Times, Journal American, the Seattle Post, Intelligencer.
1: They are?
3: Yeah, they're all saying that it's airborne. Is this false advertisement?
2: No, quite to the contrary. In fact, most of the books and articles, and even my videotape, that were done prior to the outbreak, state emphatically that they know it's airborne. They know it from the outbreak that took back in 1976, first time it was ever encountered in the country of Zaire.
1: Well, if that's true, then listen to this. Art, this is the way I see it. If this disease is transmitted the same way as AIDS, we're okay. After all, how many people would have AIDS right now? It'll kill you, that would kill you in 3 weeks. If it's transmitted the same way as the flu, we're in bad, bad, bad shape. Maybe even doomed. Have a nice day, Jeff.
2: Very interesting, because you remember 2 days ago it was 100 people dead. This morning it was 170 people dead. AIDS does not operate that fast. Now they have quarantined 6 million people. They've spread it way past that original town where it was. This doesn't sound like the slow-moving AIDS.
1: It doesn't really. Wildcard Line 2, you're on the air with Lindsay Williams. Hello.
4: Hello, Art.
1: Hi.
4: I live in Perump, too, and I just wanted to tell you I've been here 7 years and been listening to you. Great program.
1: Thank you.
4: Lindsay, question. How long does that virus live without a host organism?
1: Oh, yes. That is a good question. Do we know any information about that at all, Lindsay?
2: To my knowledge, none of the material that I've read stated how long it could live. This is so new. And because there's only one outbreak that science has ever been able to record, and that was in 1976, now when it popped up, we're really learning. The Center for Disease Control and the medical profession that's gone in there, they're learning for the first time really what this is going to do. They don't have these answers yet. It's like the Four Corners mystery illness. They didn't even have a name for it and call it the Hunter virus until months later. They couldn't grow a culture on it. Now they're dealing with this Ebola. It's the same thing.
1: Truth is, Lindsay, we don't even know whether or not we're dealing with a new strain. We can only suspect it's new because they've not named it yet.
2: We may be dealing with a new mutation that they didn't even come in contact with back in 1976.
1: Well, I'll tell you what. Hold on a moment, Lindsay. If we are lucky, and when I say we, I mean the human race. If we're lucky this time, and this Ebola breakout is able to be controlled, and I pray and you pray and we all pray, we should, that it is controllable, then maybe we had better take a lesson from how close we came. Because right now, the way I look at it, we're very close. This is very frightening, very scary, and very real. So maybe a good point to ponder next hour would be if we manage to survive this, where do we go from here? We'll be right back. All right, east of the Rockies, you're on the air with Lindsay Williams. Good morning.
5: Hi, this is Jane calling from Saskatoon, Saskatchewan, Canada.
1: Hi, Jane.
5: Hi. I just wanted, there were a couple of points I wanted to make, and first of all was I was listening to you last night, and I remember that program. I believe it was that program that when they were talking about the Ebola in Virginia.
1: Yeah, in Reston.
5: And I believe there was a man, a scientist at the end, who said that we needed to remember as human beings, as people on this planet, that the Earth does not belong to us. We belong to the Earth. And I thought that was a really profound statement, and I think situations such as this remind us that we're just all part of nature. Do you understand what I'm trying to say?
2: And then if we destroy nature, you're saying nature in turn reacts.
5: Partly that, but also that these things just happen as part of a cycle of life. And we work so hard at controlling things and trying to use technology to survive, really. And nature is always one step ahead of us.
2: Are you indicating that this possibly might be the nature or the divine method of controlling mass population?
5: I'm not necessarily saying that, and I'm not necessarily attributing this to any sort of divinity, but I am saying that we're simply organisms on this planet, mm-hmm. and life is just life. You know?
1: I think I know clearly what you're saying, ma'am. Thank you. And it's kind of what I was saying earlier, that maybe it's God, Lindsay. Maybe it's nature. Maybe nature is God. Maybe the Earth is God. Maybe God is all around us, and maybe it's a natural course of events. Maybe it's natural, or maybe not. Maybe we're the ones who have made the unnatural choices, and so we're getting an abnormal result.
2: Well, with Ebola, this is so drastic, but now with the other microbial mutations, which I have mentioned on your earlier program and which I talk about in this videotape, those mutations are coming about as a natural response to the overuse of antibiotics, to the vaccinations that have been given all of these years, and to the weakened immune systems. And it would have happened regardless of what might have taken place otherwise.
1: Yeah, but you know, Lindsay, you're going to talk maybe even tens or hundreds of thousands of people out there into switching their lifestyle right now, and they'll begin to eat better, and they'll begin to pay attention to what you've said. But the larger picture is, let's face it, the use of antibiotics is going to continue. The development of new antibiotics to fight the new diseases is going to continue, and you, Lindsay Williams, and Art Bell both know that. So where's that going to take us?
2: That's going to take us into superbugs, which in turn will need super antibiotics, which will mutate again into superbugs. And the end result will be, as one doctor said to me very privately the other day, he said, Lindsay, we're scared to death because we know as a medical profession that we are in trouble. And they're talking it privately, just
1: so
2: like
1: then,
2: they're talking about this new fungus that is in the operating rooms of some of the hospitals of America, which
1: I've
2: deal with
1: hearing
2: in my videotape. And they're scared to death of it.
1: I've been hearing about that.
2: Yeah, and there's no disinfectant that will kill it. And as the doctor said to me in Mesa, Arizona the other day, he said, Lindsay, people go to the hospital, have a successful operation, and go home and die from something that they contracted in the hospital because it has mutated and there is no known disinfectant. The first article to ever appear on it was in the Arizona Daily Sun, Flagstaff, Arizona. And now they don't know what to do about it. Medical professionals are scared to death. Now, it's things like this that I deal with in my videotape. I hope that Ebola subsides and does not go any further. We still have a multitude of microbial mutations out there to deal with that people need to know what to do about.
1: Lindsay, if you had to make a guess, where is this going?
2: I think it'll be contained right in Africa. I do not think it will spread worldwide. I am hoping and praying it does not. But don't forget, we are facing a multitude of other microbial mutations out there, and someday that particular one will break out. So since it hasn't arrived on the shores of the United States of America yet, please get the audio tape of this program. And as Art Bell has said, please call our 800 number. Let me give you my book, You Can Live, and learn the facts with all of this, and then do something about it.
1: That seems a wise move to me, and the part of all this depend. You know, a lot of the information you don't know for sure. I don't know for sure. We can't know for sure. We're not getting good news from Africa right now. Now, that's one thing that's not coming out of Africa is good news, and so we're not sure. And you know, we may dodge this bullet, Lindsay. I pray we do. I guess that's kind of where we've got to leave it as the news continues to break and as this epidemic continues to break out. All we can do is watch and hope and pray and begin to act individually to protect our own immune systems. Would that be a good summary?
2: Yes, and do not panic. Do not allow the program tonight to cause you to be in fear. Only inform. Remember, truth never causes fear, it only informs so that we can take action against what's taking place. Art, you as talk show host are doing the greatest job of informing the American people on all major issues.
1: Thank you.
2: You allow the truth to come out, and congratulations.
1: I guess that's why we're here. Lindsay Williams, thank you and good night. I'm going to the Orient. Again, the numbers, the surveys are in. Thank you. I'm going with great news. Number one, everywhere we've touched down, please stay close to the news. And I promise you, if it breaks, this network will cover it. To the Orient I go. Good night, all.

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And now, back to Art Bell.

from the high desert and the great American Southwest. I bid you all good evening or good morning, as the case may be, across all these many sparkling time zones, from the Hawaiian and Tahitian island chains in the west, eastward all the way across this great land to the Caribbean and the U.S. Virgin Islands. Morning in the islands, south into South America, north to the pole. This is Coast to Coast AM. I'm Art Bell. Well, all right. I have a little bit of news, some announcements. Nothing but good news, really. I would like to announce that the first of the new radio surveys are coming in. And we are number one in Los Angeles, California. The other survey that came in is San Diego. And was there ever any doubt? Took about a book and a half. KFMB. KFMB 760 in San Diego. Now, in this time slot, as in Los Angeles with this time slot, an overwhelming number one. So I want to thank everybody in Los Angeles and San Diego, I guess all of Southern California, for the number oneness. I mean, it wasn't even a close contest. So that's good news. On another note, as you may hear, I'm going to kind of struggle through it. I may have, I don't know, a cold or the heebie-jeebies or something is trying to get me. So I took a day off yesterday, but I'm back today, and actually I feel pretty good. But it may be a struggle. All right. I just got a note moments before airtime from Ed Dames. The following. Hi, Art. Ed asked me to give you this message. He is currently on the Hawaiian Islands, working and conducting what he calls SciTech's most important project. He would like to break the news about it to the public on your show. The date, which would be the most convenient for him, is Thursday, January 30th. He'll be in L.A. then. If you'd like to make this definite, please let us know. It'll be put on Ed's schedule. I have done that. So there you are. Ed Dames with something really hot, which he will break here Thursday the 30th. Tonight, I've got something very special for you. His name is Dr. Barry Taff. He was a guest on Dreamland. He was the principal investigator on the case, parapsychological case, that later became known as the Entity case, and a movie by the same name, The Entity. When he was on Dreamland, he told me of some photographs of the real Entity case and some others that at the time seemed hard to believe. I said, you have photographs? He said, yes. So I said, Doctor, how about sending them along? Well, he did. He did. You're about to hear of these cases in a few moments. But if you want the documentation, the photographs, that will go with what you're about to hear, then you need to get up to my webpage pronto and take a look. The address is www.artbell.com. That's www.artbell, no space, A-R-T-B-E-L-L, .com. Take a very good look. And if that doesn't put one big chill down your spine, I don't know what will. And we will describe these photographs. So if you can make your way to a computer tonight during the show, you're going to definitely want to take a look. And I will tell you more about Dr. Taff in a moment.

0: All right. Dr. Barry Taff, 48 now, earned his doctorate in psychophysiology with a minor in biomedical engineering from UCLA. He holds 6 medical patents, is currently the CEO of an R&D medical company developing these patents for the market. From 1969 through 1978, he worked out of the former parapsychology laboratory at UCLA's Neuropsychiatric Institute as a research associate, where he studied telepathy, precognition, remote viewing, as well as poltergeists, hauntings, doppelgangers, and UFOs. Dr. Taff's research has been published in numerous journals, periodicals, magazines, and books over the last 25 years. Over the last 28 years, he has been the principal investigator on more than 3,500 cases of poltergeists and hauntings, one of which became the best-selling book and motion picture, The Entity, starring Barbara Hershey. That was on Fox in 1983, or by Fox. He also investigated numerous local CE3 and abduction cases, one of which involved his own girlfriend in 1977. He's been on all kinds of TV and radio programs, and now he's on this one. Dr. Taff, welcome to the program.
1: Oh, pleasure to be here, Art.
0: Great to have you. And, of course, there is a great deal of audience here that did not hear your appearance on Dreamland. Mm-hmm. And when you sent me those photographs, it took a while, but it was worth the wait, because when they got here, I went, holy mackerel! Holy mackerel! So I'm urging people to go take a look, which they are presently doing, you can be sure. And I guess I would like to, I ought to first ask you why you pursued the line of investigation you obviously have. In other words, the paranormal. Why?
1: Well, I think initially it was one of pure scientific curiosity. I've always been curious about nature, about why events occur, why things don't occur. But I think what really drove me into it was, as I was growing up as a child, I had what people would commonly call psychic experiences, and they were quite profound and intense, and they were very frequent, telepathic, precognitive, out of body, and my friends and family weren't having them. So I was left with the thought of, well, either I'm crazy, everyone else is crazy, or something very peculiar is going on. I chose the latter.
0: Did they think you were crazy? In other words, did you tell them about this?
1: Oh, I told them and demonstrated it at times, uncontrollably, unconsciously, and I didn't know what was going on, nor did anyone else, and I think the most common response was one of fear. Because, back in the 50s and 60s, this wasn't very well known or talked about in public mainstream.
0: People are, it's still true today. People are afraid of what they cannot understand.
1: Correct.
0: Simple as that. So you began actually having your own experiences, mm-hmm. and then I guess you... Psychophysiology.
1: Right.
0: Explain that.
1: Well, psychophysiology is the study of the interrelationship between the mind, the brain, and the body.
0: Mm-hmm.
1: It's another way to get into medicine without going to medical school, because you learn a lot of the same information, but it's more towards function than towards diagnosis and prescription. So my interest was, since I was having all these peculiar experiences, I want to learn as much as I could about the brain, how it functioned, the behavior related to that, and the body in which held the brain.
0: All right. I tried asking another doctor we had on the other, I think at the beginning of the week, about the brain. How much do we actually know about the function of the brain? How much of the brain has been mapped, and are there areas we still don't understand properly, or how far have we come?
1: Well, we've learned a great deal over the last 30 years, the amount of information learned all the way from just simple EEGs to magnetic encephalographs, which are MEGs, and now we have CAT scanners, and we have MRIs, and we have PET scanners. And so now we can look at the functioning of the brain in real time, and we've learned what parts of the brain are responsible for, you know, what parts of the locomotion, internal processing, metabolic function, things like that. But we, in terms of thought and processing of thought, we're still at the tip of an iceberg.
0: Hmm.
1: It's sort of like for every cell that fires, there are numerous cells around that one cell that don't fire. It's called lateral and surround inhibition. So when people, you know, euphemistically say, well, you know, we only use 10% of our brain, if we used our entire brain in any given instant, we would die from electrocution. Because the insulation around every cell would be negated, and we would, you know, we basically would short circuit.
0: Is there any reason to believe that for those who embrace the process of evolution, most of the scientific community, that we are using any more of our brain today than we did when we first began studying the brain?
1: Without having technology around the time where we were first utilizing our, you know, human functions, our cerebral functions, there's no way of knowing. I assume that the brain has gone through some changes, you know, as hominids evolved into various primitive, you know, humans, and then we evolved into what we have now as Homo sapiens. But I think we've changed possibly from, you know, the environment, which would be environmental, and we've changed also from a physical environment. In other words, we've evolved at a physiological level. We've evolved because our environment has forced us to change. So we might have lost certain functions we possessed as primitive humans, and we probably gained things we didn't possess as primitive humans.
0: A trade-off.
1: Right.
0: They have studied people like Einstein, I'm sure. Did they not examine Einstein's brain?
1: I remember reading something about that in
0: yeah.
1: the distant past.
0: Yeah. Einstein and others that have exhibited abnormally high IQs or intelligence, are they able to find any physical differences in the brains of these people?
1: I've never read of anything that's...
2: 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And now... Art Bell.

0: Welcome to Nigh Underground, bringing you Art Bell classics all the way from the high desert. 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And now, Art Bell.
1: Process, and you have things, situations, people, idiot savants who can do incredible things, but only one or two things, while, you know, very simple cognitive processing they can't do.
2: All right. Well, then it's very difficult to measure intelligence, because there are a lot of people who have done absolutely lousy in school. Rote memory, very little. Concentration, interest, very little. Grades, very poor. And yet, when they get to be adults, they become great entrepreneurs and make millions and millions of dollars, or go on to some other form of greatness. So there seems very little relationship between what is done in school and then what may be done later. Sometimes there is a relationship. Obviously, you do well in school and you go on to do well in life, but not always, huh?
1: Well, also look at the people in the arts. I mean, not all of them were scholars or scholastic academicians.
2: Right.
1: And they sometimes, these people evolve into wonderful artists in different fields, and we know so little about what makes each of us unique and gives us the potential we all have. And I think as time goes on and we are able to do non-invasive real-time processing of information within the nervous system and, you know, the brain, we're going to understand more of this, but it's probably going to take a couple more decades before we really have an understanding of what sparks that light within each of us.
2: Do you think we are further along in the mapping of the human genome or the brain?
1: Probably the genome at this point.
2: Hmm.
1: Because there's more money being spent on it, and since you're working with something that's sort of, you know, in vivo, that's, you know, that's not connected to the body, we can work with it with more freely and greater independence than you can with a living person, you know, in an MRI or a CAT scanner.
2: All right. Let's now talk about things parapsychological, things that the ability to move things, levitate things, control things, the ability to read somebody's mind or even put thoughts into the mind, all these areas of parapsychology, including the poltergeist and all the rest of it. Are you able to look at the brain and see any different area at all of function when these things apparently are going on?
1: The only thing that comes to mind when you ask that question is with regard to, there are altered states of consciousness that are intimately associated with certain types of paranormal phenomena, such as controlled, certain, what we call PSI, PSI. Let's say telepathic, clairvoyant, or precognitive situations in laboratories. They've seen altered states, which are what might call hypometabolism or wakeful rest, where the person's in a very quiet state of rest and relaxation, but their mind is really quite active at one level, but quiet in another. This would be suggested by a high density of alpha activity in certain regions of the brain. The respiration is slowed down, blood pressure drops, GSR basically goes down.
2: Hmm.
1: And all of this relates to an altered state that seems to be more conducive to the controlled manifestation, let's say telepathy or precognition or remote viewing, where the body is totally passive and the mind sort of shuts out cognitive processing and is allowed to access information that isn't within itself normally.
2: You heard me read an announcement about Ed Dames. He's got something big he's working on. He was a military remote viewer.
1: Mm-hmm.
2: I take it that you have studied, to some degree, remote viewing.
1: Yes.
2: How much is there to it, do you believe?
1: Well, it's sort of like the rest of what we call paranormal phenomena. When it works very well, but it fails a good percentage of the time. And the biggest problem with evaluating remote viewing information, as with all this area, is to understand that there's a lot of noise in the system. For every time you succeed, you fail several times beyond that. And the best way to say it is that it's a very imperfect means of acquiring information.
2: Okay,
1: and you have to be able to objectively verify the information you're perceiving. So when

0: government got all caught up with this in the 70s.
1: Mm-hmm.
0: When they conducted these experiments, you have to go out and verify this information to make sure that it correlates to events in the real world. Otherwise, it's fantasy and, you know, confabulation.
1: All right. Here's what I've heard about the process of remote viewing, that a target is assigned, not by name, for example, but with a random number. I've never quite understood how that worked. But it is given to as 8 remote viewers, completely separated from each other, and then they come back and many times will give exactly the same either written description or photograph or, you know, whatever the target was. They'll come back with the same information.
0: Yes.
1: That seems to be a discipline that has been applied to remote viewing that has not been applied to other areas of parapsychology or abnormal occurrences. In other words, they've developed some sort of discipline.
0: Well, we found the same when we were doing our sort of initial exploratory work in this area back in the end of the 60s and early 70s, which much of the government, the DOD's work was based on. We found the same thing occurring, independent corroboration coming in within a controlled environment, and it was quite fascinating. But we also found we got independent corroboration or convergence, and many times it was wrong. The information was totally, you know, fallacious.
1: Now that is interesting. Independent results.
0: Right.
1: Saying the same thing.
0: Almost identical, sometimes verbatim.
1: Identical and verbatim, but being wrong.
0: Right, which means we all, for some reason, locked into the same inaccurate or incorrect information.
1: Yikes. First time I've ever heard that one. Doctor, hold on. We'll be right back to you. My guest is Dr. Barry Taff. And you just wait till you hear some of the stories he's got to tell. Thought I'd ask about the brain first. I am Art Bell, and this

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1: You bet it is. Good morning. My guest is Dr. Barry Teff. And he is a very, very, very, very interesting individual. He has studied about 3,500 cases of weirdness, poltergeist, hauntings, that sort of thing. And he's done it professionally at UCLA, the UCLA lab. And so what you're going to hear tonight, I suggest you pay very close attention to. A couple of more questions on remote viewing coming up, because I am fascinated by that, particularly what we're talking about right now.

0: Back now to Dr. Barry Taff. Doctor, I'm absolutely fascinated by remote viewing. And to hear that sometimes 8 remote viewers, or however many, come back with the identical wrong result would imply, I guess, either that the remote viewers are affecting each other, or the control for them is affecting the remote viewers, the control being the man assigning the random number for the target, or a completely outside force is affecting what they receive. Which one of those theories would you lean toward?
1: The information that we gathered didn't lean toward any direction, one direction or the other. It just told us that there were times when everyone locked in on precisely the same information. And what's bizarre is that we could never tell beforehand when this was going to occur until we, you know, evaluated the results of each particular session. We had no way of knowing what we were dealing with. But sometimes that information was more precise and had a higher degree of convergence than when it was accurate. So we didn't understand. It just told us that the process involves an aspect of consciousness we know nothing about. I mean, no one knows anything about this. It's locking into information at a remote set of coordinates. How we get to that, God only knows. I mean, with all the controls and the protocol and the experiments that have been conducted over the years, the mechanism still isn't understood.
0: Here's an idea. I would suspect the control, the person who is the controller for the remote viewers, the one who assigns the random number. Now, that person, I think, knows what the target is. Am I correct?
1: Yes.
0: All right. It is possible, is it not, to test somebody for PSI ability?
1: Not with a degree of certainty. No, there's no hard and true test that will guarantee results. There, you know, it has to be geared towards the individual. If you standardize testing, it's very boring and fatiguing, and you're not going to get results that are very promising. So if you test the average person with these methods, you're not going to get results that are that impressive, at least that's what I've seen.
0: That's too bad, because I was going to suggest if you could test somebody and get a very low PSI result, somebody with almost no inherent ability, versus somebody with a very high PSI result, a lot of inherent ability, I would think then trying both of those as controls for the remote viewers would be an interesting test.
1: Well, what's bizarre along those lines is that we tried when we got these independent sort of convergence on totally erroneous information. We tried to determine if that information correlated to anything involved in the experiment or any of the people participating in the program. It never did. It was like we all sat down and wrote the same script without even knowing we were going to be writing scripts. It was something along that line, and we never really saw any connection to anything that could be traced down. It was almost like, you know, we all decided to imagine the same thing at the same time.
0: Yeah. Remote viewers claim varying degrees of success. Many of them claim high degrees of success, maybe too high. What do you think? Is there any claim that you can validate?
1: Well, it varies depending on the people you're working with and depending on the situation. We saw sessions where we were getting almost 100% accuracy. We saw other sessions where it was zero. And the only variable we saw that affected performance in a longitudinal sense, strangely enough, and this was looking backwards on the data, this was not with an a priori anticipation. The only thing that we saw that consistently produced a diminution of results across the board was the phases of the moon.
0: Phases of the moon?
1: Yep, and we didn't anticipate it. We saw a drop in results that had a 29-day, an even interval between the diminution, and we looked for what would correlate to it. The only thing that correlated to those consistent drops in performance was the presence of the full moon.
0: How did it relate? During a full moon, it was
1: a drop. The performance diminished.
0: Diminished
1: during the full moon. Did not. There was not a an equal and sort of opposite response during the new moon. We saw it during Santa Ana conditions with the positive ion charge in the air. We saw similar drops in performance, not of the same magnitude, but we saw drops in performance.
0: Oh, and that's fascinating.
1: We try to compensate for the Santa Ana conditions with, you know, negative ion generators and things of that nature. It didn't make much difference.
0: Oh, that's really interesting. Do you think that remote viewing can be further developed? In other words, with additional disciplines and whatever else they can do, that it can yet be improved even more?
1: Oh, I think with the application of one particular technology, positron emission tomography is a form of scanning the brain where they inject a radioactive substance into the bloodstream at glucose, and when the brain metabolizes this, it gives you a very beautiful color scan that shows you what part of the brain is metabolizing to a greater or lesser degree in real time. To my knowledge, no one's done studies to see if remote viewers would show changes in certain areas of the brain that are processing at a greater or lesser degree during this activity. If this could be done and we saw consistent results that certain areas of the brain were overactive or underactive during this activity, we might know to reinforce that and thereby
0: yes.
1: increase the potential of the phenomenon or the performance of the phenomenon.
0: What does electroshock therapy do to a person?
1: Well, it's sort of, best way to describe it is you don't remember, even though you know you were getting ECT, you don't remember the experience. It's sort of in the simplest way of short-circuits the brain temporarily and scrambles the activity in the brain. It'd be the simplest way of describing it.
0: Is it almost like rebooting a computer?
1: No, it'd be like sending a high-voltage electrostatic discharge to the computer without destroying it.
0: Oh, that's not such a good idea with computers, Doctor.
1: Right. So that's the closest I could describe it. You know, there's tremendous controversy over the application of ECT in any respect, and
0: Isn't it kind of like slamming a fly with a hammer?
1: No, it's like hitting a fly with a howitzer.
0: Howitzer.
1: More appropriate.
0: Okay, from something like that, a blunderbuss approach, to a more refined approach. In other words, the study you just talked about, looking, for example, at a remote viewer in session and mapping the active areas of the brain, and then individually attempting to stimulate those particular areas of the brain. Could that be done?
1: That's what I was suggesting. Once we know what, let's say we had 100 remote viewers done over a certain amount of time, and let's say we saw consistent patterns of metabolic activity in a PET scan in each of them, and it only occurred during remote viewing activity or some type of paranormal perceptual process, then could we somehow artificially reinforce or enhance that part of the brain or process of the brain, of course, safely, and see a dramatic increase in performance and more reliability?
0: So with that process, it might be possible to eventually artificially cause parapsychological occurrences, poltergeist activity, whatever else, the ability to... What have you ever seen anybody do, Doctor? Have you ever seen somebody move any object with their mind?
1: Well, the most, I guess, unique situation with regard to that was when Uri Geller visited the lab in 1975 at UCLA, and we put him through some controlled situations, and
0: you were there then?
1: Oh yeah, we were there.
0: Okay.
1: And I was there, and he bent some keys, and the most impressive thing was not him holding a key and bending it, you know, someone else's key, but stroking the key, putting the key down where he wasn't even near it, and the key kept bending and broke independently of, you know.
0: What? The key broke?
1: Broke, snapped, right.
0: Mm-hmm. Snapped.
1: Right. And that was impressive, and I guess, you know, anything could be faked, but he did some other things there, but that impressed me because...
0: Well, I would take it at UCLA, you would have fairly tight controls. I mean, I can't imagine a trick that could snap a key.
1: Well, I can't either, but there have been debunkers that have made all sorts of claims. I mean, one debunker actually made the claim that Geller had a high-powered laser hidden as one of his teeth, and he was...
0: Oh, for heaven's sakes.
1: And, you know, things of that nature. That was impressive, but I've seen things in particular cases. I was investigating a poltergeist case in about 10 or 11 years ago in the San Fernando Valley, and it was a doppelganger case where the young girl, the young woman, apparently they were hearing her. Well, it started off where objects were moving around. Furniture, when she was young, was moving around. They heard things, people walking in the house. Doors were opening and closing. Toys were being moved around, various objects. Machines were malfunctioning. And it got to the point to where the phone would ring, and they'd hear the girl on the phone. And it was her voice, but a younger version of her voice. And yet she wasn't on the phone. And they checked the phone lines, and these things kept happening. And the most impressive thing about this case, the girl happens to be epileptic. Now, when the seizures were occurring, the focal seizures were occurring, is when the phenomena would kick up its heels. When the seizures, you know, wane, the phenomena would wane.
0: Now, let me get this straight. The young girl was present, and the phone would ring.
1: And they'd hear her family, and I think her boyfriend at one point, picked up the phone and heard her talking on it.
0: As a younger...
1: Yeah, and she was responsive. It wasn't like a recording. And this happened more than once, to my knowledge.
0: Oh, that really gives me the chills. You said she was responsive. Now, this goes to... I'm trying to cover so much ground too quickly, but the very nature of what a poltergeist or a ghost is, there are some people who think they're kind of echoes of what was, or an occurrence, something that did happen that is repeated again and again and again in some sort of horrible, endless loop. Some sort of shadow of an original occurrence, but that can't be if there was responsiveness.
1: Well, this situation was, a lot of these cases are suggestive that there's an intelligence behind it. It's not just an audiovisual reconstruction of what, you know, came before, playing back and people observing it or witnessing it. These situations strongly suggest that the phenomena is interacting with the people at on a microsecond level. And what's impressive is that the last time this girl had any activity is when she went through a very intense trauma, and afterwards the seizures came back, the epileptic seizures, as did the phenomena. So, and what's interesting, after the last time I appeared on your show, a number of people called, two men in particular, and they both appeared to be poltergeist agents, and they both were epileptic, and both were on medication. The minute they started taking the medication to quell the seizures, the phenomena terminated. When they stopped taking the medication because of the side effects, the phenomena returned.
0: What is going on in our brains when we have an epileptic seizure?
1: Massive surges of electrochemical activity, spiking, spindling, erratic behavior in which energy is being sort of discharged and emitted in a very chaotic, frenzied way as opposed to organized, which is what thought's all about.
0: All right, then we'll come back to that. That causes me to ask you then, you remember I mentioned electroshock therapy.
1: Mm-hmm.
0: Has anybody done any study with regard to parapsychological occurrences during electroshock therapy? Would that be a reasonable avenue of investigation?
1: Well, perhaps, but the potential harm to the patient would be so great, I don't think it'd be worth the trade-off.
0: Well, I know, but I mean, in some cases where they still do that
1: therapy. I personally have never read of any accounts of that occurring where, psychokinesis erupted. And it can, of course, the difference between normal or, I guess, unassisted chaotic behavior in the brain and induced through ECT might be two different things. Who knows if if you took a map, a three-dimensional map of the brain's electrical activity during, a seizure versus an ECT thing, how similar they'd be, we don't know. I mean, if they'd be identical, that what areas of the brain would be more affected than others. And also, epilepsy sometimes is focused in certain areas of the brain, certain loci versus others, while ECT generally is more of a generalized response.
0: I was just sort of picking up on the randomness of it, and I was wondering if there might be some sort of connection.
1: And also, I think the person, they have to be strapped down because the body obviously would convulses during.
0: Sure.
1: And I've never heard of anything occurring, but there might be accounts on record, but I think people would be a little shy to discuss it in medical environments.
0: At the time all of this investigation was going on at UCLA, what was the attitude of the staff? Was it serious? Were the rest of the professors at the university laughing at the parapsychology lab?
1: Well, put it this way. The NPI didn't particularly care. The Neuropsychiatric Institute did not particularly care for what was going on. You know, it was a very serious, you know, academic environment, and they were under scrutiny by government because the government helped fund the NPI and private funding, and they didn't particularly like it. It wasn't what they thought was science. They looked at it as anything other than science, maybe fringe science at best. A lot of professors in different departments in neurology and physiology and psychology were intrigued by it, but they were frightened that if they got too involved, it would be self-injurious to their career.
0: Careers, yes.
1: Now, you're not going to throw away your career to get involved with something that, you know, isn't going to lead you anywhere except through personal exploration. And people had to consider that. And the lab was an interesting place because it was, you know, we got thousands of calls every year for different types of phenomena, and people didn't know where to turn to. I mean, they were very, at their wit's end in terms of who do you call.
0: Because of the career-threatening nature of this sort of research, Doctor, how much private, even secret research do you think might be going on around the country now, unpublicized, unrecognized, unpublished?
1: Well, given that really good research, if it's properly instrumented, costs enormous amounts of money, I'd say that it wouldn't be at a great level.
0: There are, however, people I know, and I will not mention any names, with a very great deal of money, who are funding investigations into these sorts of areas. I don't know where that money is going, but I do know it is occurring.
1: Oh yes, I'm sure there's research going on all over the world. The thing is, a lot of institutions of higher learning, wherever they may be, are more concerned about political correctness and not being cast out of that environment to get money. And if they are associated with this at a public level, they're dead in the water. And there's still that taint of, you know, what we had in the life of spiritualism, and people don't like it. What was interesting at the NPI, they were doing orbital undercutting and psychosurgery, you know, the late 60s and 70s.
0: Right.
1: That was okay. But God forbid you should do research into the nature of our consciousness. You know, who we are, where we come from, where we're going, and what makes us us. That they weren't interested in, because what I discovered is the academic environment is governed by the ability to use information. If you can't make use of it to make money, control behavior,
0: yep,
1: or to kill people,
0: yep,
1: it
0: yep,
1: doesn't seem to have any direct application in the real world. And thank God, most of the government's attempt to utilize this phenomena to do any of the above didn't work that well. Acquiring information, yes. Controlling behavior, not that well. Killing people, you had a better chance of growing your hair back at 95. It's not going to happen.
0: Not going to happen. So the idea of all kinds of people with psychic powers of one sort or another concentrating on, saying, bursting a blood vessel in Saddam Hussein's brain, that one's a no-go.
1: Well, I don't think the psychokinetic effect is cumulative. I don't believe that if you had 20 people working on it, you're going to get a better result than if you had one person.
0: Uh-huh.
1: Theoretically, if there was a person like an Uri Geller or whoever, or you know, some psychokinetic medium who could do that, there was Nina Kulagina in the Soviet Union, who could induce severe electrical burns by just touching you, and could
0: really
1: types of unusual effects through psychokinesis, and she was put on film, and she was very well researched.
0: Anybody who could snap a key could snap a blood vessel, I would imagine. Doctor, hold on, we're at the top of the hour. Relax, we'll be right back to you. Dr. Barry Taff is my guest. I'm Art Bell.

0: Art Bell is taking calls on the Wild Card Line at 702-727-1295. That's 702-727-1295. First-time callers can reach Art Bell at 702-727-1222. 702-727-1222. Now, here again, Art Bell.
1: Across this great land, good morning, everybody. I'm Art Bell, and though I was down yesterday, I'm certainly not out. By the way, a whole bunch, you know that doll that somebody sent me, that cursed doll that we deposited in the trash can with a bunch of salt? A lot of people sent me faxes and said, see, that was it. Thanks a lot, folks. God, that was weird. I'll tell Doc Taff about that. Anyway, listen, to repeat a couple of announcements, the surveys are beginning to come in again, as they do several times a year. And the fall survey is in. And in Los Angeles, on KABC, in our time slot, we're number one! you're going to hear a lot of number one screaming this weekend. Important football coming down Sunday. So you'll hear a lot of that. Number one! And guess what? In San Diego, the survey has also come in. And in every single category, men, women, you know, you name the age, in this time slot, from 11 to 5, KFMB is way, way out number one. Number one, as they say. So thank you to the people of Southern California. Way out number one. I mean, these are markets with 40 and 50 radio stations, and we just ran away with it. At any rate, I've got a very, very, very interesting guest, and I'll tell you about him. I know many of you are joining at this hour in a moment. I received a very interesting message from Ed Dames, who said he is in Hawaii at the moment, working on the most important project that SciTech has ever worked on, and would like to be my guest January 30th. Where he is going to break what he calls big news on this program. Mark it on your calendar.

0: All right. My guest is Dr. Barry Taff. For 9 years, he worked with the parapsychology lab at UCLA on things strange. All kinds of strange occurrences. They investigated them, many, many of them. About 3,500 cases, as a matter of fact. And actually, the majority of the cases, Doctor, came out to be not much, right?
1: Well, most cases, you're dependent on, as these are field investigations, you're dependent on being in the right place at the right time. The phenomenon
0: sure.
1: is, not only is it transient in nature, it's elusive and evasive. And if it if it's psychokinetic in origin, if it's stemming unconsciously from one of the people living in the environment there, your presence in itself is intimidating and somewhat, well, inhibitory,
0: sure.
1: and that turns it off. So I'd say it's very rare that you're present when something happens to either witness or to record anything.
0: But
1: so the majority of the cases, you interview the people, you take down a lot of information, you tape the interview, and you leave, and that's it.
0: All right, but it did happen. All right, what we're about to talk about, there are photographs on my website right now. Any of you with a computer, go to www.artbell.com. Right at the very top of the page, you'll see a Dr. Taff. Click on that. It will take you to where the photographs are that we're about to talk about. Now, the two movies that scared the tar out of me, Doctor, were The Exorcist and The Entity. And I think because both were based on reality, you were the principal investigator on the case that was later made into the movie called The Entity. Tell that story. Tell the real story versus what occurred. Was the movie close?
1: Well, the movie was close, but as with, you know, the entertainment industry, they took dramatic license with it, which is, I guess, the nature. The book, of course, took dramatic license because when Frank DiFelita was writing the book, he said to me, if you had your druthers and had all the money in the world, what would you have done in this scenario?
0: Right.
1: And I said, well, we would have placed the woman in a controlled environment and hope that the phenomena would occur there and then try to document it with the best instrumentation possible.
0: Which, as I recall in the movie, is exactly what they did.
1: Correct.
0: They created her home in sort of a big soundstage, I guess.
1: Mm-hmm.
0: And that did not really occur.
1: No, that would have cost a fortune. And, you know, what's interesting, what I wanted to say just from the last segment very quickly, was that I believe that if we or any researchers had all the money they wanted, billions and billions of dollars, and all the time they wanted, I think what we'd end up with is knowing what the phenomena isn't. I don't think our technology is sufficiently developed or adequately developed to really put a handle on this. I think we're still investigating the effect of an unknown cause that operates through mechanisms we haven't the foggiest notion of.
0: Do you think there ever will come a day, this is speculation, of course, when we will figure it out?
1: Perhaps, but one of the reasons, and this is my own philosophy, one of the reasons I think we're not going to discover this in the immediate future, let's say in the next 75 or 100 years, what I'm being, you know, that's perhaps a pessimistic projection, is that the knowledge gained is so potentially destabilizing in terms of society, we would make it into weapons. What did the military want with all this paranormal knowledge? They wanted to make weapons and countermeasures. With
0: of course.
1: It. And that's where everything goes. And if these abilities, these forces of nature, were turned into anti-personnel weapons, we'd all be dead by now.
0: Well, surely if it could be proven that Uri Geller could snap a blood vein in a brain as he could a spoon on a table, they would have him locked up but good, wouldn't they?
1: Well, you know what? Yeah, that's true, but you know what's intriguing? Uri Geller did have a conscience because the military did, in fact, who sponsored some of the research on Geller, the Defense Department, they did, in fact, want to see if he could damage, you know, military weaponry and or personnel, and he said if people were going to be harmed, he wouldn't do it. That was his attitude back in the 70s, which shows a tremendous, you know, level of sophistication. There may be people who might not have that control or inhibitory factor and just go out and do whatever they want, as they do with a gun today. So, I do think that if we ever unlock this force, we're not going to like what we see. I mean, that's my personal judgment and feeling based on the experiences I've run into over the years.
0: Well, like all forces, though, it could be used for good or evil. The problem is the Pentagon rarely has good on its mind.
1: Well, the Pentagon exists to basically wage war.
0: Yeah.
1: But back to your original question, which was about the Hannity case.
0: Yes.
1: 1974. My colleague was in a bookstore in Westwood in California here, Los Angeles, and he's talking to one of his friends about our work, investigating hauntings, poltergeists, etc., and a woman across the aisle looking at books with a friend, she says, oh, excuse me, but my house is haunted. He said, fine, and rather than talk about this in a public, you know, environment, which would be disastrous for everyone,
0: sure.
1: He said, let me take your name and your phone number, and we'll call you, make an appointment, come out to see you. Fine. About a week later, we go out to see her. She lived in Culver City, which is not far from Westwood, in a broken-down little shack of a house, three times condemned by the city. She had four children, one boy and three girls, little girls. We started interviewing her, and the first thing she told us is that she'd been repeatedly raped or sexually accosted by this entity. There were three of them, she claimed. Two would hold her down, and one would attack her. And with hearing that, we both rolled our eyes back and thought, oh, my God, this woman, you know, is very disturbed and needs a psychiatrist.
0: Mm-hmm.
1: Because we've never, other than, you know, legends and, you know, strange books, we've never done anything like that. We thanked her for the interview when we left. And I almost stamped the form we fill out, with a P, which suggests that they're psychologically unstable. She called back a week later and said that some friends and neighbors had witnessed phenomena in the house. So we came back, and while interviewing her in the kitchen, the lower cupboard door flew open, and a frying pan, a heavy skillet, flew out in a parabolic course and landed across the room.
0: You saw that happen?
1: Yes. Mm-hmm. And we checked the cupboard, the cabinet, for anything, or springs or whatever, and the ropes, wires, there were none. We picked up the pan. It was very normal. And I should say that upon entering the house initially and on the second visit, the house had a peculiar smell to it, like a rotting, smell of rotting or decomposing organic matter. Very foul stench was quite intense.
0: Huh.
1: Also, this was the middle of August of 1974. It was very hot, and the house was cold, yet the windows were open, and why was it? Not
0: cold.
1: Well, it was cold. The bedroom was particularly cold, which apparently was the loci, the focus of the phenomena. Went into the bedroom and it felt like it was refrigerated.
0: All right, now there is something that one would think you could measure. I mean, take a thermometer and take it into the bedroom and have another one outside. The windows are open.
1: No, temperature didn't register. The only real instrument reading we got was brought a Geiger counter into the house, and while in the house, the Geiger counter showed, normal ambient, background radiation. When the phenomena started peaking, as we'll discuss in one moment, the needle on the Geiger counter went to zero and stayed there, as if whatever
0: zero.
1: was pulling energy out of the environment rather than putting any energy.
0: That's absolutely fascinating. So even the background radiation
1: disappeared. Now, we were in the bedroom, and we began to see lights moving, flying about the room. And she told us what had been happening to her there, and her eldest son, who was a teenager, talked about seeing her being bounced around in a bed one night, like in the movie, by an invisible force, and he went to help her, and he was just flipped backwards and thrown into the wall. We heard all this, but we saw these lights, and it's incredible. We tried to take some pictures. Nothing happened that time, but we came back another time, and we now sealed off the bedroom from all external lighting.
0: What lights, the first time, what lights were you seeing?
1: Looked like little comets, corpuscular masses of light with tails on them, flying about the room, always in greenish yellow in color. And we saw these, it looked like darting around the room, and, there are no fireflies on the West Coast, so we knew they weren't, that wasn't the cause. But, again, we didn't have a controlled environment, so we came back the next night, we sealed off the room, we put up, everything was dark, and we again saw the lights. We brought, professional photographers with us beside our own cameras, and we did get a picture of one of the lights. It was a ball of light with a tail on it, but we couldn't tell where it was coming from, where it was going to. There was no reference. We couldn't tell its speed. We didn't know the direction it was in. So we put up black poster boards on the wall with duct tape.
0: Okay, do I have one of these photographs?
1: I sent you one of the pictures. I don't know if you put them all up on the on your web page. I sent you, I think the ones you put up deal with the arcs of light. Now, these were, we were seeing, when these arcs were photographed, we were seeing balls of light, three-dimensional balls of light, like ball lightning, for lack of a better term, flying madly about the room. The arcs of light, we never visually observed. What we think we caught were the equivalent of time lapses, meaning if you have a taking a picture of a star and your camera isn't on a motor drive platform or motion platform, you get streaks. We think that's what we ended up obtaining in this case. These pictures were taken with Kodak Tri-X film, pushed to 6400 ASA in development, and we used a deep red gel over the flash.
0: All right. I see one photograph says the two arcs shown in this photo, arcs, appear to be at right angles to each other. These free-floating spatial images are not bent in conformance to the walls behind them.
1: Mm-hmm.
0: Same balls of light were observed during this photograph as in photograph 5 above. Now, is that what you're talking about?
1: Right, right. These arcs of light, in that particular picture, the arcs are at right angles to each other. And
0: that's
1: at that
0: right.
1: time, we were seeing balls of light flying madly about the room. And
0: you're right. They're like little comets, almost.
1: Right.
0: And as the closer to the object, it's thicker, and then it seems to trail off as you would imagine it would. That's right. Really bizarre.
1: And what's most impressive is that behind the arcs, in that and one of the other pictures, the walls meet at a 90-degree angle. If this were a projected image against the wall and not in free space, the image of those arcs would be bent in accordance with the wall, yet they are not, which tells us that it's these lights were in free space.
0: What was the attitude like in the room when all this was going on? How many people were there?
1: Up to 25 or 30 people.
0: 25 or 30
1: numerous
0: people?
1: Photographers, and I should say that during these frequent outbursts of light, the woman said that she put certain record albums on, some heavy metal stuff, some really weird music, the lights would come on. So we put the records on, the lights appeared. And at one point, in the middle of one of these light displays, an apparition appeared in the corner of the bedroom. A large, muscular man, the upper torso from about the waist up. You could see the arms, the neck, the shoulders, the head. No salient facial characteristics, but a very distinct, large man, and at that point, two assistants who were with us just passed out.
0: I understand that. I wonder if we might call that apparition the rapist.
1: I don't know.
0: Maybe
1: we all
0: rapist.
1: Saw the same thing at the same time, yet our cameras that were firing, you know, consistently did not capture that image. They captured lights, just balls of light and arcs, which makes no sense because, you know, it's a paradox. You should be able to photograph what you see. And being able to photograph what you can see makes it all the more, you know, problematic.
0: Okay, but at this point, with this much phenomena going on that you're documenting, even getting photographs of, you've got to begin to believe the lady when she says she's getting raped.
1: Yes, we believed that she experienced something. The rape is difficult to document because obviously
0: sure.
1: she wasn't a virgin. We weren't there. We weren't able to take the proper medical test. But what was more impressive were... One night we got a frantic call, and the woman says that the poster boards had been torn off the wall. So we come to the house at the middle of the night, and they had indeed all been torn down from the ceiling and the walls, taking the duct tape with it plus the plaster and the paint, and the room was a shambles. And, of course, the woman could have done that, but it's unlikely from what we've seen. It didn't occur.
0: These were the ones that you had put up.
1: Correct, to determine, to reference the pictures we were getting. Because we weren't able to determine the direction or orientation of the lights. One night, some candelabras flew at her. Another night, the fuse box was torn out of the wall and thrown at her, just missing her head.
0: Holy mackerel.
1: Now, on the last night we were at this house, which was October 31st of 1974, and it happened to be a full moon, we brought an image intensifier, a low-light scope attached to a camera, and nothing was really going on except for very weak lights. And we asked the lights to, you know, whatever this thing was, to do something more than producing lights because it wasn't very responsive. And at that point, we saw duct tape being pulled off the wall, off the ceiling by unseen hands.
0: You saw that yourself?
1: Yes, being pulled off, and the poster board flew through the room and hit the woman being haunted in the head. Landed, you know, just bang, right in her head.
0: Oh, my God.
1: We asked again, another poster board, more duct tape is pulled off, and flew it and dropped at her feet.
0: All right, doctor, hold on right there. You're listening to the story of the entity. Actually, it wasn't then called The Entity. Obviously, it was one later made into a movie called The Entity. I'm Art Bell, and this is C.

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1: My guest is Dr. Barry Taff, and we'll get back to him in a moment. We're talking about the case that later became the movie called The Entity.

0: All right, back now to Dr. Barry Taff. Dr. Taff, if I saw lights flying around a room, even as a professional investigator, and I saw boards and tape flying off a ceiling or a wall, that would change my life forever.
1: Yeah, it's somewhat unsettling, although it didn't pose a direct threat to any of us, so at least myself and my colleague were pretty shocked, but we weren't, it wasn't like we didn't have the fight or flight response.
0: But at the time it was happening, you could not have known that there might not have been a threat ahead.
1: I don't know, for some reason, to me, it was more like being at an e-ticket ride at Disneyland. I was shocked and amazed, but it didn't frighten me. It didn't scare me for some reason.
0: Well,
1: I guess because everything was directed at the woman as opposed to us. And one of the pictures we sent you, the woman is framed by the arc of light.
0: Exactly, right.
1: Really significant, because it's not just some haphazard random thing. It's framing the woman.
0: All right. Now, in that photograph, there is the woman. She's sitting on the, is it a bed?
1: Correct.
0: All right. She's sitting on her bed, and there are obviously a number of photographers in the room.
1: Right.
0: Mm-hmm. That is the real woman. That's
1: the Mrs. B. That's the real woman from the Entity case.
0: It is.
1: Almost 23 years ago.
0: God.
1: And what's important is the secondary arc to the left of the frame.
0: Yes.
1: That's in front of one of the photographer's heads.
0: Yes.
1: Which again tells us that this is a three-dimensional phenomenon. It was not some, you know, thing projected against the wall. It was, you know, I'll, as long as I live, I don't care how long that is, I will never forget those nights, because it was something that you read about, you hear about, you see in B-movies, but you never expect to encounter.
0: When this was going on, when this arc was above her, what was her demeanor like?
1: Well, it wasn't the arc. We were seeing balls of light flying around her.
0: Right.
1: And everyone was just like stunned, and they were like frozen in amazement. And we were just firing cameras and watching, trying to see if we could, you know, see a source for this. And, of course, there wasn't any apparent source. The room was almost pitch black at the time.
0: So the light that you obtained, as a matter of fact, let me ask you, I've got a fax here. It says, Dear Art, what kind of camera was your guest using to take these photos? The shutter speed and camera settings don't seem possible unless he was using a special camera.
1: The 35 millimeter, I think it was a Pentax. Film speed was 1/60th of a second. The shutter speed, using a flash with a deep red gel over it, which filtered it into the very light close to the near infrared. The room was pretty much pitch black, and the only illumination beside the arcs, the balls of light, were from our filtered flash or our strobe.
0: All right. She's got her head down or turned away.
1: She's cowering under the balls of light.
0: Yeah, that's what I was going to ask. What she was cowering.
1: Like, oh my God, it's over me, you know, because this stuff had, you know, been harming her for quite some time, and so she was like almost ducking as it was flying over and around her.
0: All right.
1: Now,
0: so
1: what's important is, you know, the phenomena stopped. She moved after October 31st of 74 from Culver City to Carson, and we lost track of her for a while. We found her again, and we thought, well, it's all gone now. She's moved. No, the phenomena moved with her. What's very significant about this case, and is very telling, is that shortly after she moved in her house, people on both sides of her, flanking her, both of their homes began experiencing poltergeist outbreaks. Objects flying around, garbage, you know, things coming out of cupboards, garbage being dumped on the floor, pounding noises, lights. And at this time, we had not published anything yet on the case, and we certainly had not exposed her to the media or anything. So what's going on?
0: And so now you've got more witnesses. You've got people in homes on both sides.
1: Exactly. Who didn't even know her plight. They knew nothing about her, what was going on with her in Culver City. We went to her house in Carson. We witnessed more phenomena there. A flower pot full of soil was thrown amongst the group of people and shattered in the middle of the floor. We heard strange, like, voices. We recorded some strange sounds of like a deep breathing moaning thing approaching the microphone, and it shut the recorder off.
0: Really?
1: But we didn't see anything. Well, we saw some of the lights, but it never got to the intensity it did in Culver City. We went back to the old Culver City house, and nothing's happened there.
0: Did you keep those recordings?
1: Yeah, but all you hear is people talking the record, and then you hear like a smash, and you hear like voices, but it sounds like someone's walking up to, like a person is there, and they have respiratory problems, and they're approaching the microphone, and then they turn it off. That's all. It sounds like a B movie, like something you hear in an old mummy movie.
0: Huh.
1: But, you know, since it's audio, it's an audible thing as opposed to visual, doesn't carry a lot of weight. Because
0: how did you come to know about the neighbors?
1: Apparently they were talking amongst themselves, and they actually came into her house and said, "Have you had these weird experiences going on?" And she said, "What?" And they told her, and she said, "Well, yeah, this has been happening to me for years."
0: I see.
1: So, I mean, you're living a nice, peaceful life. Everything's normal, down to earth. And
0: then all of a sudden,
1: suddenly all hell breaks loose.
0: Yeah, all hell.
1: So it's a very disturbing situation. And so now we assume that, and I should say, she finally moved out of Carson to San Bernardino, and the phenomena moved with her there. She moved from San Bernardino to Texas. The phenomena moved with her there.
0: It went with her to Texas?
1: Yes. And so we assume, because it's centered around her, that it's more psychokinetic in origin than perhaps discarnate. I mean, there's no way of really knowing one way or the other, but we assume that because it followed her.
0: Is that really a safe assumption? In other words, that it is coming from within her?
1: Well, if you look at it from a psychological perspective, she claims she was attacked by three male entities.
0: Yes.
1: She had three male children. Three male children and one female child. And she said that it was a very volatile relationship, extremely volatile. And it doesn't take a lot to project into the situation that these hostilities and animosities with her children were manifesting or sublimated into her unconscious, and this was the psychokinetic manifestation of it.
0: Huh.
1: But that's a real big leap in logic. I mean, that's like an Oedipal thing almost.
0: Did she submit herself to any medical testing?
1: Yeah, Frank DeFelitter ran some tests with her, psychological tests, other tests. Nothing abnormal showed up, other than the fact that she was tremendously distressed and very anxious and sort of the quintessential poltergeist agent. We refer to these people as being a lot of anxiety, repressed hostilities, generalized anger, deep unresolved emotional conflicts, sort of all wound up with nowhere to go, sort of a mass of conflicting impulses. And she typified that. And many of the other poltergeist agents that I've come to know over the years have exactly the same psychological profile.
0: Mrs. B is still alive and living in Texas?
1: We don't know. We know she moved back to Southern California in the 80s and early 80s. And the last time I had any contact with her was when the entity came out, which was in February of 1983, and I haven't heard from her since 83, and I don't know if she is or where she is.
0: Would you like to?
1: Yes, but I think the last I talked to her, I remember she said that nothing had happened for a very long period of time. It had been very quiet, as she had grown older as the kids grew up and
0: moved
1: out.
0: Well, we cover the nation like a great blanket, and just in case she is out there and can get to a fax machine, I would very much appreciate it, Mrs. B, if you're listening, because we have promoed this show, fax me a phone number, which I will keep to myself, and we will call you. We are at area code. My fax number is area code 702-727-8499. Again, 702-727-8499. Be interesting to speak with her. All right, doctor. So that is the entity case, but by no means, this is where you shocked me last time, by no means was it necessarily the wildest, was it?
1: No. Up until that time, of course it was. But since then we've had cases that since dwarf the entity case, one in particular, which we call the San Pedro case, or an unknown encounter, as the video is going to be called.
0: There's going to be a video.
1: Right. What's called an unknown encounter, which is a video which chronicled and documented our investigation of the San Pedro case, which began in, again, August, for some reason. That month is important to us, of 1989. And it was a spectacular case. What happened, a woman named Susan Castaneda called me and told me she had a friend that was plagued with all sorts of paranormal experiences that were traumatizing her. But she was so concerned about our attitude, that she, our belief that she might be crazy, she didn't want to talk to us. So she finally got up enough courage to call back after some, you know, peripheral conversations. And we made an appointment to come out and talk to her. And we went out there in San Pedro. It was August 8th, 1989. And she was in a strange relationship from her husband. She had two very young children, babies essentially, mm-hmm. and a little turn-of-the-century sort of house on 11th Street in San Pedro. And we walked in the house, and there was that same rotten smell, that same odor of decomposing organic matter that was mm-hmm. present in the entity, and also something else that was present in the entity, a sense of overpressure. The best way to describe this would be if you go down in a deep pool or go scuba diving, the pressure you feel around your head and your ears as you go
0: sure.
1: deeper in the water.
0: Sure.
1: And that is a very common effect we've seen in many cases.
0: Is that measurable?
1: No.
0: But
1: no.
0: It's just something you feel.
1: It's a subjective experience. If you bring in, you know, devices to measure the barometric pressure, it doesn't show anything. But it's a demonstrable effect in terms of pretty much everyone senses it. And we don't know what this is, but everyone, like, holds their nose and blows to equal the pressure in their station tube. So we don't know what that is. Anyway, we interviewed the woman named Jackie Hernandez, and she told us of seeing a disembodied head in the attic, seeing several full, you know, blown male apparitions wearing clothes like from the late 40s, early 50s, gasoline attendant clothes, tucked in.
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0: Welcome to Nigh Underground, bringing you Art Bell classics all the way from the high desert. 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And now, Art Bell.
1: Heard strange pounding noises coming from the attic. It sounded like a 200-pound rat was gallivanting around up there.
2: Uh-huh.
1: And she told us that's where she saw the disembodied head. So we went up in the attic and took some pictures, didn't see anything, came back down, talking with her some more, going around the house, checking it out. And,
2: sure.
1: Talking to several friends of hers that were there to witness phenomena, and we heard the pounding again. One of our photographers, an assistant named Jeff Wheatcraft, he went up into the attic to take a final set of pictures with a 35 millimeter, and he's up there taking pictures. Now, when he was doing that, my colleague, Barry Conrad, who's a videographer I work with, and I and some other people were downstairs, and we were waiting for Jeff to come down so we could leave because it was getting very late, and we suddenly hear a crashing sound, and Jeff comes flying out of the back end of the kitchen where the crawl space was to the attic, and he's white as a sheet, and he's perspiring heavily, and he's shaking, and uh-huh. He said something had violently grabbed the camera out of his hands. And I said, what do you mean, you dropped it? He says, no, it's like he was taking pictures and the camera was just forcefully pulled out of his hands. And so we went back up in the attic, we found the camera, the body had been separated from the lens very neatly. The body was on one side of the attic, the lens was on the other.
2: Wow.
1: And yet there was no one in the attic. So what pulled the camera out of his hands? While exploring the attic with Jeff and Barry Conrad and myself, something shoved Jeff and pushed him across the attic, yet there was nothing behind him physically that we could see.
2: So, in other words, you were present when he was pushed across.
1: Yes, and it looked like the equivalent would be if a very large man had had shoved him with great force in his back, vaulting him forwards. And you suddenly see his body move forwards, but in a very unusual manner, like someone pushed him in the middle of his back.
2: Gotcha.
1: And we, looked, what's that? And he yelled, and didn't know what that was. The first night, there was also some viscous liquid dripping out of her cupboard, oozing out of her cupboard, and it smelled very strange. It was like a yellowish, viscous liquid, yellowish-orange. And we put it into a sample bag. We later had it analyzed. It turned out to be human blood plasma.
2: Human blood plasma. Coming out of a...
1: out of a cupboard.
2: Out of a cupboard.
1: But, and we have now, we have videotape of this.
2: You do?
1: Yes. And we had it analyzed, and we couldn't determine the source, because there's obviously no one walled up in that little house.
2: Well, when you opened... you must have opened the cupboard.
1: We opened the cupboard. We even pulled off some of the wood panels, and there was nothing there. Except more of the viscous fluid. So we never made a determination of, beyond that point. Subsequent to our first night's visit, Jackie was sleeping one night out in the living room because the bedroom, there were strange noises, and the bed kept collapsing, and objects were being thrown at her and her kids. She's sleeping on the floor with her kids, and a friend stayed over. And all of a sudden, the friend wakes up and hears Jackie gasping for air, choking. She sees this glowing, luminous cloud over Jackie, suffocating her, and she pulled Jackie out from under it. Now, by this time, we had given Jackie some cameras to take pictures when we weren't there, as well as the cameras we brought. We brought, high-end, like, beta cams or video cameras and 35 millimeters.
2: Sure.
1: And we were obtaining some pictures of lights that we couldn't explain. They looked like tracer bullets, traveling in excess of 80 miles an hour, sometimes up to 211 miles per hour. Very similar to the Entity case, but a little smaller in size. One of the subsequent nights, September 4th of 89, it was very late, and Jeff's back up in the attic with some other people, and everyone's coming down. He's about to come down. He's the last one. We hear a moan, and one of our photographers named Gary Baim turns back, and he was a trained photographer, and he fired the camera several times, and as he approaches Jeff, he sees Jeff as being hung, yet there's no one near him. Jeff's the only person up there there's something wrapped around his neck, and it's got him hung up on a huge nail coming out of one of the rafters, and it's hanging him, literally.
2: Hanging him.
1: Hanging Jeff, and this is one of the pictures I sent you.
2: And it's one of the pictures I've got on the webpage. This

0: man, Jeff Wheatcraft,
1: right,
0: is seen hanging from a rafter.
1: Right.
0: What was wrapped around his neck?
1: A piece of plastic clothesline tied in a bowline knot. A bowline's not a bowline knot, and it was intricately wrapped around his neck, and it produced a very deep rope burn. And had it not been for Gary Boehm, Jeff would have been killed.
0: Very quickly, I should imagine.
1: Yes. So he got him down, and Jeff was in shock, and all he remembered was walking towards the crawl space, suddenly feeling something pulling up on his neck, and then he blacked out. And fortunately, we have a couple of pictures from the 35 millimeter camera of that particular event, and that totally traumatized Jeff. I mean, completely. And he never again went into the house after that night.
0: I don't blame him. I don't blame him at all. In fact, it probably traumatizes him to this day. Do you still talk with him?
1: Not so much. He's demonstrating symptoms of post-traumatic stress disorder.
0: I'm sure he is.
1: Strangely enough, he continued in the investigation, but not in that house. Jackie finally moved from the house. We recorded some other strange anomalous lights with videotape and 35 millimeter. She moved from San Pedro up to Weldon, California, which is about 350 miles north of Los Angeles. And I couldn't go up there with Barry Conrad and Jeff Wheatcraft, but because of my schedule. But they went up there, and more lights were seen. One of them videotaped flying into the shed behind the house where strange things were occurring. And that was the speed of that was determined to be 211 miles per hour.
0: How do you determine the speed of it?
1: Well, by knowing the frame rate of the video and how much distance is traveled in the frame and across so many frames, you can have an estimate as to speed.
0: A lot of legitimate scientists right now are studying something really weird that occurred in the atmosphere, the upper atmosphere, I think in August, August, in which an object traveled through the atmosphere at 1/100th the speed of light. It was a light object itself, and they have no idea what it was. It maintained its shape, which if projected from Earth, it would not have. So it was a real something, but traveling a lot faster than what you measure. Doctor, stand by. We'll be right back. This

0: Art Bell is taking calls on the Wild Card Line at 702-727-1295. That's 702-727-1295. First-time callers can reach Art Bell at 702-727-1222. 702-727-1222. Now, here again, Art Bell.
1: Once again, here I am. Hello, everybody. Great to be here. My guest is Dr. Barry Taff. That's T-A-F-F, Dr. Barry Taff. And I'll tell you, he's got some stories to tell. He worked with the parapsychology lab at UCLA's Neuropsychiatric Institute for 9 years, investigated the paranormal, the case known as the Entity and the San Pedro case, and much more. We're in the middle of the San Pedro case right now. And there's another photograph I want to talk about. As a matter of fact, I've got a fax here from Daryl in Rancho Mirage. And he says, Art, I'd suggest your listeners go directly to the Barry Taff images on your webpage. They are remarkable. And I suggest you do that too. The photographs from the cases we're talking about were sent to me by Dr. Taff. I scanned them and uploaded them. Take a look. Don't believe our words. Take a look at the actual evidence. It is incredible. We'll get back to Dr. Taff in a moment. And again, for those just joining the program at this hour, the surveys are just beginning to come in, radio surveys. And once again, in Los Angeles, we're an overwhelming number one. And now, in San Diego on KFMB, number one. So thank you, everybody in Southern California. The first couple of surveys to come out. KFMB just absolutely wiped up the map in this time slot with everybody in San Diego. And in Los Angeles, ditto for KABC. So thank you. Thank you.

0: All right. Back now to Dr. Taff. Doctor, there is another photograph from the San Pedro case. It apparently shows, a living room with a television.
1: Well, that's actually a bedroom.
0: A bedroom, all right, a bedroom with a TV. And actually, you can see the picture on the television. That's how clear it is. And it shows an object that, kind of like, I guess, we were discussing just prior to the top of the hour, a light object just sitting there. What was it doing?
1: A number of these amorphous plasmas, for lack of a better term, were flying about the room. Jackie's child was watching television, and these lights were just swimming all over the room, so she took out one of the cameras we gave her and started clicking off pictures. And this is one of the more spectacular ones,
0: I'll say.
1: And it looks like a diminutive, you know, a disc with a cupola on top.
0: It sure does, almost like a UFO.
1: Yeah, right. And another picture that we didn't give you, which we haven't transferred from video to film, the one at 211 miles per hour, when we freeze-framed it and enhanced it, we showed it to about two dozen people and got their independent response, and everyone said, oh, it looks like a little UFO.
0: Yeah,
1: now,
0: yeah, that's exactly what it looks like.
1: What are these images doing in this type of case? I mean, well, why are we even seeing things like this? And one of the other pictures I sent you, the three balls of light.
0: Yes.
1: Hovering over the rug. Phenomenal. These are point sources. They have defined edges, yet they're corpuscular, the three-dimensional nature. They overlap each other. One is even casting a little shadow over the other.
0: I know, it's incredible.
1: And they're emitting light in only two directions.
0: Now, let me ask you.
1: And down towards the rug, but
0: right,
1: not backwards towards the wall.
0: Okay, that's what I wanted to ask you. There is light obviously being emitted toward what looks like a rug on the floor. That's what it is?
1: Mm-hmm.
0: Okay, that light is from those objects?
1: Correct.
0: Oh, my God.
1: It was taken without a flash.
0: Without a flash?
1: Without a flash. We have numerous, but that's just one of many pictures we have. This case became so strange, as I said, when we followed Jackie up to Weldon. I wasn't there, but Barry Conrad and Jeff Wecraft did, and they were sitting in her little trailer house one night, and it got very cold and very quickly, and the table began to shake, and the chairs began to shake, and suddenly Jeff, in his chair, is picked up bodily with the chair. The chair drops down. Jeff's about 6'2", about 175, 180 pounds. He's picked up, the chair drops down, he arcs up to where the ceiling meets the wall, and he's knocked unconscious as he hits the wall.
0: What?
1: This happened in a split second, so Barry Conrad, and even though he's an excellent videographer and a really gifted cameraman, there's no way he could have gotten the camera into position because we didn't anticipate this. And we thought Jeff was dead. He was unconscious, he was brought to consciousness, and he remembered something equivalent of a giant boxing glove compressing his diaphragm, and then he just, you know, blacked out.
0: All right, look, at this point, I'm going to ask what I know the audience will ask, because they did on Dreamland. So much violence occurred to Jeff during the course of these investigations that a lot of people wondered if Jeff might not have been the catalyst for it.
1: Now, this is intriguing, and this is only two of many more instances that occurred. Before I get to specifically answer that, on another occasion, after Jackie had visited Barry Conrad's house in Studio City and she left, phenomena broke out there. Objects began flying around, machines going on and off, glass flying through the air, fires breaking out.
0: Without Jeff?
1: Jeff was there.
0: Oh, Jeff was there.
1: And
0: okay.
1: In fact, at one point, something threw him across the room and gouged out his back. We have a video of it looked like a claw just scraped his back. And we've got it on camera, which is even... He was holding a video camera before he turned it off, and he's propelled across the room in a somersault, and you see the camera rolling with him.
0: Wasn't it about time for Jeff to consider retirement?
1: Yeah, well, this was his last... This was almost his last case. And
0: yeah.
1: What's interesting about this case, again, from a psychological perspective, Jackie Hernandez was in dire straits because of all this phenomena. Didn't know where to go. She had two small children. And Barry Conrad really befriended her, came to her help. But besides documenting this case wonderfully, he really befriended her, and she misinterpreted his assistance as a romantic interest. But Barry was helping her because he's a very kind and gentle person. So she tried to get involved with Barry, and he just kept her at arm's distance. And Jackie felt that Jeff, who was Barry's best friend at the time, was the impediment because, you know, Jeff was always there and she couldn't, get that attached to Barry. And so then we thought, well, maybe if she got rid of Jeff, Jeff was out of the picture, she'd have a clear shot at Barry. And when I discussed this with Jackie, she acknowledged it. She said, yes, that's true. But that doesn't explain how her mental state or anxiety translated into a psychokinetic force that could, you know, throw Jeff across the room like a rag doll and almost hang him.
0: Okay, and again, all of this began, everybody should know, and brought you there before Jeff ever entered the picture.
1: Right, right. Jeff was just in, you know, a sort of a sidebar to the situation. Things were happening before she even, Jackie even knew my name, Barry Conrad's name, or Jeff Wheatcraft's name. There were other things that came up in the case which suggested there were, Jackie used Ouija boards with friends, and it told her there was a man named Herman Hendrickson that lived in the house who, Hendrickson, who was killed, never lived in the house. He was killed in San Pedro Bay, drowned in 1930, and that his murderer bared a striking resemblance to Jeff. Now, we can't prove who killed him, but we did prove that this man existed and that he was indeed killed in 1930 in San Pedro Bay. That's in the archives.
0: Well, here's a wild stab for you. Had anybody ever considered a regressive hypnotherapy on Jeff with regard to a possible prior life?
1: He wasn't too open to that possibility. He was the idea didn't. I mean, but by this time he was so unnerved by what had happened, he just wanted to sort of remove himself from the case.
0: I understand that,
1: and I can understand why. It's when phenomena broke out at Barry's house on a number of occasions. We were there with a crew from Current Affair, and the stove turned on. Bullets went flying through the air, glass broke, machines turned on, liquid paper was floating through the room at other times. His editing bay, which is electronically controlled, buttons were being pushed, levers were being moved, yet there was no one near the bay. Grease pencil marks appeared on the camera lens of the Betacam, yet there was no one there.
0: Could I ask, you were coming from UCLA's parapsychology lab. When you got a call like this, or once you determined you weren't going to stamp a P for a psychiatric
1: right.
0: case on something,
1: right.
0: and you were really going to go investigate it, mm-hmm. how did you gear up to go do that? What kind of a team would get together, and what would you take with you?
1: Well, if it was back in the 70s, we were very limited compared to what we can do now, but
0: yeah.
1: we'd bring cameras with, we'd bring various instruments. I mean, sometimes we'd bring magnetometers, sometimes, you know, electrometers, I mean, frequency counters, image intensifiers, which are like night vision scopes, the thermal imaging systems, which is, you know, infrared video. We're trying to document visually as much as we can, and frequently we'd have the people living in the environment, if it's so suggestive, take, you know, psychological tests.
0: Sure.
1: To determine what kind of profile we're dealing with, and if it's really blatant and obvious, we don't do that, because, you know, we see the history is right in front of us. That's what we usually bring with, and now, because we have, you know, we have very modern camcorders, digital handycams and Betacams, and we bring all of that with, because if we can't document the investigation visually, it has no value. I mean, it's just like this, the fish that got away.
0: Well, but of course you have, you know, a number of people there, so you at least, you have witnesses.
1: Right, witnesses, like in the Entity case, are very important, but they don't, it doesn't even compare to
0: photographic evidence.
1: Well, videotape. And unfortunately, today, with the modern technology, anything can be faked. And people always say, well, that could be done on a computer. That's it. The computer, that's CGI work. And I said, well, you know, just because something can be faked doesn't mean that the real event, you know, it didn't occur. That's like saying because we can make a movie about going to the moon and make it look like we were really there, that we never went with Apollo.
0: Well, yes, but when you add eyewitness testimony, multiple eyewitness testimony, and photographic evidence,
1: right,
0: then it seems to me it gets pretty hard for the debunkers.
1: Right, and then on top of it, with the San Pedro case, is a crew from Strange Universe went down to her original house in San Pedro, a little bungalow, and we assumed this case was a poltergeist case because it kept following Jackie. So they went down to her original house to shoot some B-roll for a show that just aired the other night, and they entered the house to just take some video, and their equipment died. And they came outside, the equipment came back on. They went back in, the equipment died again. Came back outside, came back on again, and they never had that happen before. And this is what happened to us when we were there back in 89. So it means there's something in that house or in that environment that's affecting the electronics of the camera or the battery.
0: Do you think affecting in the sense that it, I recall what you said about the background radiation disappearing, which is really weird. I would have thought, you know, radiation would increase. with the presence of something emitting energy, but just the opposite occurred. Even the background radiation disappeared.
1: It would be endothermic, meaning it absorbs energy rather than
0: exactly
1: energy.
0: Exactly. So the key question is, were the batteries run down?
1: No, the batteries were not run down.
0: Not run down.
1: I reviewed our last show, and your question was, did the camera, was everything normal afterwards? In fact, yes, it was. The batteries were perfectly charged. The camera worked fine once it was out of that space. Now, what's interesting is that from a haunting perspective, haunting seemed to affect the physical environment. Poltergeist seemed to be around people. Now, we assume this was, you know, a haunting. I mean, for Poltergeist case, because it was following Jackie, but now it looks like her original house is affected, which certainly throws a wrench into our theory. But again, if she can go to someone's house and then leave it and phenomena breaks up, that suggests that she's acting like a capacitor and she's charging up
0: right.
1: the environment. Once she leaves, people trigger the effect. In fact, she visited Barry Conrad's house middle of last year to look at some additional footage we were putting together for the video.
0: Mm.
1: And while she was sitting there, one of the glass doors on Barry's Entertainment Center just flew off and dropped right in the middle of the room for no apparent cause. And there was, you know, it's never done that before. So again, what's the source? And it's always when she's anxious and nervous and, you know, kind of wired and
0: And it must build on itself. In other words, once something like that occurs, whatever level of anxiety you had just went through the roof.
1: Right. It's a feedback loop. It's
0: a
1: closed loop that the anxiety and the stress creates more perhaps adrenaline in the body, which then pumps this thing out even further. But again, that's assuming it's a poltergeist. It's a psychokinetic phenomena. If the house is still affected, which certainly there's a suggestion that it is, what's there? I mean, is this like a psychovirus where it infects the environment energetically? You come in the environment, and if you're susceptible, it alters you in some way, and then you carry it with you and propagate it at another location?
0: What is your best guess? The monster from the id creating all of this around somebody, or something external?
1: I wouldn't even want to guess.
0: Or maybe both.
1: Pardon?
0: Maybe both.
1: Yeah, it's like we're like the three blind men touching different parts of the elephant. Depending
0: yeah.
1: on what part we're touching, we describe it differently. But we don't know. It's an unknown cause. I don't know.
0: All the trouble they've had at Denver International Airport?
1: Right, on sacred ground.
0: Yeah, that airport was built on native ground
1: mm-hmm.
0: Against the advice of many. And, of course, their luggage system, $1 billion worth and all the rest of it, they've had so much trouble there. That would suggest a haunting, wouldn't it?
1: Well, suggest that is sort of based, built on sacred ground. And we've had numerous cases of hauntings on that in that environment. And it seems like there's some sort of force there that disrupts electromechanical, electronic activity.
0: Is it from the ground, or is it the building itself?
1: Well, I think it's the space, because we've had cases where old houses that were haunted were torn down and new condos or homes were built, and the new condos or homes were haunted. So it suggests that the space is affected, whether it's from the ground or it's some sort of space-time anomaly. I don't know. I don't know. But you know what's interesting, as I said when I was on Dreamland, we've had a number of cases that began as poltergeist manifestations and evolved into abductions, and others that started as abductions and evolved into poltergeists would suggest that the encounter with one alters you in some way to make the next one much more likely. What that means, I don't know.
0: Is there a way? I know this sounds dumb, but I inevitably get faxes asking. Believe it or not, there are people who want this kind of thing to happen to them.
1: Well, that's like wanting to lose control of your nervous system or develop incontinence. It's the most disruptive thing that could happen, and beyond that, beyond the physical turmoil and stress, if you start telling your friends and neighbors about it and family, you're going to lose them very quickly because they're going to assume you're out of your mind. People still have a tremendous skepticism about this.
0: Having said that, though, are there ways for the totally bizarre people out there who do want this to open yourself to this sort of thing?
1: I don't think there is. I think that there are certain profiles, certain types of people that are more prone to it than others. It may have to do with the way they're physically put together or emotionally put together, which, you know, who knows how complicated that is. And it may have to do with certain environments they've come from or they're currently in. But I'd suggest that known too many people that have been in this area, either as researchers or as experiencers, that have literally come apart at the seams. And their life has been destroyed.
0: It is interesting you should say that. I spoke in the last interview I did with Ed Dames, again, the remote viewer. Mm-hmm. And he said, you know, in the military program, one of the things we didn't talk about a lot, but that certainly occurred, was that a lot of the people who began to try and do this discipline ended up out of the program and psychologically damaged for life.
1: Mm-hmm. Right. Well, a lot of the people that worked with us, we were at UCLA, developed messianic complexes and frequently lost the ability to differentiate between reality and fantasy, and that's called psychosis.
0: Really?
1: And this is just dealing with, you know, phenomena such as telepathy or precognition, remote viewing, whatever you want to call it. At a very simplistic mental level, so to speak, we're not even talking about a haunting or a poltergeist or an abduction. Asking to be abducted and having paranormal fallout is like asking to be repeatedly raped and then ridiculed in the press.
0: I absolutely agree with you. I mean, to ask to be abducted, I'd run like hell. And
1: it's like saying, would you like to be go into a physiology lab and to be poked and prodded by people who didn't care about your health or the pain that ensued, and then threw you back out there without any sedation or tranquilizer?
0: Do you think there may be a connection between what are known as abductions and the kind of paranormal activity that you have documented so well?
1: I think there is, in the sense that it seems that whatever forces are producing these abductions, and I'm talking about the ones that we assume to be true, not anyone that makes these claims, because a lot of people are off the wall.
0: All right, doctor, hold that answer. We'll be right back. This is CBC.

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1: It absolutely is. My guest is Dr. Barry Taff, who worked with the Parapsychology Lab at UCLA's Neuropsychiatric Institute, investigating paranormal cases for 9 years. Some of the most famous ones, many of which have been made into movies or videos, books have been written, because they really happened. Do you believe?

0: All right, back now to Dr. Barry Taff, and let's pick up where we left off. Abduction cases, paranormal phenomenon of the type that is documented in the photographs on my webpage, and I only have a few. There really are quite a few more, Doctor, I don't have, aren't there?
1: Yes, there are many more.
0: Many more.
1: Yes, the thing is, apparently, my best guess at this point, based on what I've been seeing and experiencing and reading about, is that whatever these forces are that are abducting people may use forces of nature which we call paranormal the way we use electromagnetism. And if they're doing so, then an encounter with these forces may in some way substantially alter us physically, emotionally, you know, psychically, to where we then start producing phenomena independent of that source and on our own.
0: So in other words, it may not be exactly the same thing at work, but it may be the same forces at play.
1: Right. They may have, I mean, found a way to artificially produce these forces we call paranormal through some electromagnetic or electromechanical means. We don't know, but we're looking at a very sophisticated technology, and we do know that electromagnetic forces can dramatically influence human behavior and performance. And
0: All right, I want to pick back up on something else that I let hang, and that is, I mentioned that object that streaked through our upper atmosphere at 1/100th the speed of light. Could there be a connection between that and what I see in this photograph, these light objects, and the ones you talked about that traveled in excess of 200 miles an hour?
1: I would know. I mean, I wouldn't even guess unless you saw a lot more of those things coming through the atmosphere, and they always correlated with the onset of certain types of paranormal phenomena. Who's to say? But I will tell you one thing, that there has been a correlation seen between what's called geomagnetic perturbations and poltergeist outbreaks. This is where the Earth's magnetic field, the mean frequency, starts to oscillate and go up and down in harmonics due to either terrestrial influences or solar influences. And when these occur, they seem to trigger outbreaks of psychokinesis around the world.
0: Shouldn't these unusual areas of magnetic flux activity be very detectable?
1: Oh, they are, but we don't always have instruments running in all locations, and
0: that's
1: it
0: true.
1: Seems to correlate with certain altitude, like altitude in certain areas of the Earth that are more prone to it than others. So you have to have your instruments running pretty much all the time.
0: Maybe it's like trying to catch a tornado. We have very unusual weather conditions. North America has a lot of tornadoes. Rarely more and more lately, people do have cameras. But, I mean, a tornado is a very strange thing that just dips down, might do tremendous damage, and be gone in a matter of seconds.
1: Right.
0: And maybe this magnetic activity is similar in a way. In other words, a tornado of strange magnetic flux begins to occur, manifests for whatever period of time, and then is suddenly and as quickly gone.
1: Well, perturbations can last for long periods of time, but they vacillate. They fluctuate. It's not continuous. So depending on what causes them and their intensity or magnitude will determine, and of course how widespread it is will determine the amount of psychokinetic manifestations you get. But we're talking about the really macroscopic stuff, the poltergeist, not the little tiny stuff people have done in laboratories. There's a very big difference between the two.
0: Are there particular hotspots that you're aware of on Earth?
1: Well, United Kingdom, for one. England, Ireland, Scotland, for some reason, seems to be a hotbed of activity. The Hawaiian Islands.
0: Really?
1: The Philippines.
0: Really?
1: Yeah, a lot of what you might want to call haunting poltergeist activity in those regions. Why? Whether it's because they've been lived on longer, there's been more activity there. Who knows? Or could it be there's some kind of, you know, hydromagnetic anomaly or geomagnetic anomaly.
0: All right, well, let's try the religious connection. Now, it would seem to me that if I were a very, very religiously devoted a person, and something like, I don't know, San Pedro or any of the other things occurred to me, I might interpret that as some religious manifestation or miracle. And I wonder how many things right now, all across the earth, we're having these Marian apparitions and so forth. There's a lot of that going on right now. Connected?
1: Well, it's some of these obscure things people are seeing. I mean, they see a strange aberration of light and glass panes, and they immediately assume there's a religious implication. That's really stretching it. But there are other, you know, phenomena which are much more distinct and direct. And it's really hard to say what the cause is, but it's, you know, since the beginning of probably 2 millennia ago, people have, you know, applied religious interpretations to these type of phenomena simply because they've been around since the dawn of human civilization, have been recorded in one form or another, and it's only natural for people to reach to those lengths trying to explain something that, you know, they can't come to grips with.
0: Doctor, who does the kind of investigation today that you did in connection with UCLA then? Anybody doing that kind of thing now?
1: Trying to think. There are other people. There's Dr. William Rohl. He's in Georgia at college down there. There are some people on the East Coast. I can't remember all their names off the top. There's up in San Francisco. There's a woman named Barbara Gallagher who worked with, I'm blanking out on some names here, because there aren't that many people left.
0: Well, I meant at the university level. In other words, are there any entire departments devoted to this sort of thing?
1: Well, no, we didn't have a department. Let me make that clear. We had a laboratory.
0: A lab, all right.
1: That's it, no department.
0: All right, well, all right, a lab then. Yeah.
1: There were stuff up at Stanford Research Institute, but they were doing just remote viewing. They weren't, you know, focusing on, you know, hauntings and poltergeists. Hauntings and poltergeists, there was people doing work, like I said, in Florida, there's some people doing work, but it's not connected with universities anymore. That seems to be pretty much on the way out. I mean, there was work being done up in Orinda, California, back in the 70s and 80s, at the John F. Kennedy University, by a number of researchers, but that ended.
0: All right, well, I'm going to ask you about something that's a shot in the dark here, but there's been documentation now of something that in popular culture is being called the chupacabra.
1: Oh, yeah.
0: However, while there's a lot of laughing that is associated with it, there are also hundreds, maybe thousands, of dead animals. And I watch Telemundo and some of the other Spanish channels. And I'm going to tell you, I've seen them. These animals have had all of the blood removed from them. Bites in the necks, all the blood gone. Even bats, which are vampires, do not actually suck blood from their victims. They bite and they lap it up. There is, as far as I know, no known animal that actually drains blood, and there have been hundreds or even thousands so drained. What in the world or beyond it could do something like that?
1: Well, I mean, on the more prosaic level, you could say it could be a very elaborate hoax on the part of who knows whom to stir up fear and anxiety and tension in these, especially in Puerto Rico.
0: It's working.
1: It could be that. I mean, it could be something as some type of a. I mean, one of my friends who has a chupacabra site up said it's a hybridized alien, you know, Earth animal that's going around doing its thing, and again, possibly to scare people, or it's some type of, you know, cryptozoological creature that we're unfamiliar with, or it's some extraterrestrial. But they did there was an article in the LA Times about this, and there was some articles on some of the cable channels, and they said a lot of the experiences in terms of people citing it were pretty much explained away when they really researched it. Invested. A lot of people broke down and they didn't see what they claimed they saw. But there have been legitimate, sober people who did see things can't explain. So I think at the basis for all this, there may be some base truth in the essence of it. But I think, with everything else, it gets blown out of proportion and exaggerated and embellished over time. And people, you know, use this thing to explain things that they're doing.
0: Is there a way, Doctor, to measure whether there are more unexplained parapsychological type things going on today than last year or a decade ago or two decades ago? Or can you graph it into peaks and valleys of activity?
1: Well, there's no central clearinghouse for documenting this. No one's actually compiling all this data in a database.
0: Right.
1: In a sense that people can really, you know, isolate it and identify it and do longitudinal studies. The closest thing that I read it, they paired that with a thing called the Central Premonitions Registry that existed with Robert Nelson in New York, I think in the 60s and the 70s, maybe even through the 80s. But that was only focused on premonitory visions or dreams. It's, the paranormal is such a wide girth of phenomena associated with it that it's really hard to say. I mean, I wouldn't necessarily expect to see a correlation between psychokinetic phenomena and the more mental phenomena like remote viewing or precognition or telepathy, because they're two different things.
0: Has your investigation, all these years of work in this area, drawn you, have you drawn any conclusions? Let me ask that. In other words, would you say these things are coming from disturbed people, or that there is absolutely documentation of an external force that is present?
1: You're talking about the hauntings and poltergeists?
0: Yes, sir.
1: I think it's both. I think that there's unquestionably, there's no question that a significant portion of the phenomena, such as in a poltergeist, is psychokinetically generated. It comes from living human agents. And there's a small portion of the phenomena that strongly suggests that there's something that's either stored in time and space and can play itself back, or perhaps even discarnate nature, that something, some form of intelligence or cohesive information survives that can somehow interact with people.
0: If I were to ask you about the nature of time itself, I wonder what you would say. I've always sort of felt that time is our invention.
1: Well, I would say it's holographic.
0: Holographic?
1: In the sense that if precognition is real, and if we can perceive events that have not yet occurred, and the accurate information is very precise and accurate, it's not inferred or deduced, then that implies that the future, at least informationally, at some level, must exist. And my belief is that, and this is from the remote viewing work and some of the other research we did, that all of time's information is contained in all of space. So all sections of space contain all information of all space and all time. The same way if you take a little piece of a hologram, it recreates the whole. Not the events, but the information that makes up all of space and all of time is contained in each section of space and time.
0: Somebody once described it to me this way. See if you like this.
1: Mm-hmm.
0: Imagine a highway.
1: Mm-hmm.
0: And you're in one car, and 5 miles ahead of you or 10 miles ahead of you, there's another car and a truck and blah, blah, blah, on down the line. Well, in that car, at ground level, you can only see to the immediate horizon. You don't know there's a car and a truck 5 and 10 miles ahead of you, but if you were in a helicopter, you would see your car plus all the others way out ahead, sort of in a timeline.
1: But see, that's linear.
0: That's linear.
1: And this holographic is more three-dimensional. We're actually four-dimensional. What I'm getting at is, the information about all the tomorrow, the next day, the next day, the next day, the next day, the next year, the next decade, is that information is contained in today's space, just as all of yesterday's information is contained in today's space. The information about the space in Hawaii is contained in this space. That would be a holographic distribution of information. It's equally distributed.
0: I had one occurrence in my life of absolute, unquestioned precognition. Once. Never repeated, didn't know how it began, I couldn't reproduce it, it's never happened again, but no question about it, it was precognition. Now, you're right, that has got to tell us something about time. To be able to know something is going to happen, and then have it happen, tells us something about time, doesn't it?
1: Well, it also tells us that, I mean, it could suggest that there are multiple futures where there are an infinite number of branching alternatives. But it's much simpler than that, in the sense that the future that you perceive either occurs as you saw it, occurs in a distorted fashion because you didn't see it accurately, or doesn't occur at all. There's only three ways. And if you set about to alter what you saw and you alter it, then you shouldn't have seen it. You see, there's some paradoxes here. But if the future is predetermined or predestined, which can't be proven or disproven, then we're living in a controlled reality where, you know, all of our tomorrows are as much as, you know, they're as real and tangible as our yesterdays.
0: Do you think that it will ever be possible to, in essence, travel in time in either direction?
1: Yes.
0: You do?
1: Yes, I do. Mm-hmm. I think time is the dimension is real and as true as the other three dimensions we live in. It's just that we don't know how to manipulate it yet.
0: Well, okay, then inevitably, once you answer a question like that, people will say then, is it not possible that people from some future date when this has been figured out are visiting here?
1: Well, but it may not work like a movie either. It may not work, in other words, if we had a time machine today, theoretically, based on what we do know, you couldn't go back and interact with the past where you never were. You could go back and watch it.
0: Observe.
1: You couldn't interact because your atoms didn't, your body didn't exist then. And you would alter the timeline. If you go forward, let's say if you jump 20 years forward, and no problem, theoretically. But you can't then come back and relive those 20 years because you weren't here.
0: So as long as you can't interact with the past
1: and violate what's called the timeline or world line, you're
0: then,
1: fine.
0: Then there is not that problem that everybody always discusses about, changing something or killing your father, or, you know, all
1: right.
0: Those stories.
1: Right. In other words, we're not creating a cheap science fiction film. Basically, in most films, there are these incredible breakdowns in logic that just don't hold up. But theoretically, time should be as easily traveled at some level as space is. It's just that we haven't found out how to do it.
0: All right. When we do find out how to do it, and I am talking to some people right now who are very seriously working on a machine to move in time, do you think it will be a mechanical, electrical device that will allow this? Or do you think it will be a mental process?
1: Well, if we travel mentally through time, there's no way of that's like remote viewing. I mean, it's like an out-of-body experience for that matter. It's very subjective. I think that we will develop a machine that somehow produces artificial gravity, that produces the equivalent of an artificial wormhole or rotating black hole, and by creating a warped space that we can rotate at a certain speed, we'll be able to move through time.
0: In other words, a real time machine.
1: A real time machine, but the amount of energy required might be beyond anything we could comprehend. And, I think we have a better chance of building interstellar starships than we do building time machines.
0: Well, do you recall the stories of the experiments that allegedly took place called the Philadelphia Experiment?
1: Oh, yes.
0: All right, I've had it technically described to me pretty well. And they used tremendous magnetic fields with rotating RF fields to produce what apparently is alleged to have occurred. So maybe interaction of different types of fields may bridge the necessity for the kind of energy that you're otherwise imagining might be needed. Could that be?
1: Well, I mean, we were talking about a unified field theory application.
0: Yes.
1: Which is, theoretically it's great, but I don't know if anyone's accomplished it. I do know in the Philadelphia experiment they were trying for radar invisibility, and what they achieved was optical invisibility, among other things. So the physics behind this are probably, locked away somewhere in a vault, a la Raiders of the Lost Ark.
0: Did you ever look into it at all?
1: I've read a lot of material on it, some of which I believe, a lot of it I don't believe. I mean, some of the claims are really outrageous, but I think that some of the material, the basis for the Eldridge and all that in 43 and, magnetic degaussers and everything, I wouldn't be surprised if that occurred. I could see the government, actually working with that technology.
0: Again, they would certainly want that, be looking for that anyway to cloak ships which were... of course, being on a regular basis sunk by German submarines.
1: Right.
0: I can imagine they would. Absolutely fascinating. All right. I would like to open the lines, which have been ringing solidly since we began, but I had so many questions for you. Are you open to answering some questions from the audience?
1: Yeah, I think it's getting it's almost 2 o'clock. I'd say it's the most another half hour, I think we should.
0: All right. All right, let me do that then, and stand by. We'll get right back to you. 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

0: Art Bell is taking calls on the Wild Card Line at 702-727-1295. That's 702-727-1295. First-time callers can reach Art Bell at 702-727-1222. 702-727-1222. Now, here again, Art Bell.
1: Once again, here I am, the principal investigator on the case that became known as the Entity. In many, many, many other cases, Dr. Barry Taff is my guest. For 9 years, he worked in the parapsychology lab at UCLA. We'll get right back to him in your calls.

0: Back now to Dr. Taffin. By the way, if you want to get a copy of this program beginning now, you can call 1-800-917-4278. That's 1-800-917-4278. And before we begin, Doctor, with the calls, you've got a videotape. I guess it's not out yet.
1: No, it'll be out probably sometime late spring or summer. And it's a 95-minute video called An Unknown Encounter that documents and chronicles our investigation in the San Pedro case. And it covers pretty much the entire case.
0: Since it's not out yet, when it does come out, how will people get it? Video
1: it
0: stores?
1: Will be
0: or
1: in all video stores. It'll be sold through specialty catalogs all across the country. And I'm trying to think. It may even go into what's called point-of-purchase displays in stores like Thrifty's and Save-On.
0: It depends on the distribution. And what is the title going to be?
1: An Unknown Encounter.
0: An Unknown Encounter. So everybody needs to watch for that. All right. To the phones quickly, I guess. First-time caller line, you're on the air with Dr. Taff. Where are you calling from, please?
2: I'm calling from Kentucky.
0: All right.
2: I was wondering, does he have an 800 number or any number or address we could talk, you know, to write to him personally?
0: Good question. Doctor?
1: I have a number I can give out, but I should tell you that I can't. If you're looking for help in terms of for people, for us to come out and do work with you out there, we're not funded. I mean, we're funded out of our own pockets, so we can't do work outside of this area because we don't have the means to do it financially. But I will give out my number.
2: It's
1: 310-273-2864.
0: Okay, give it again, please.
1: 310-273-2864.
0: All right. Do you still have equipment and personnel who would be willing to participate with you, assuming somebody would fund an investigation?
1: Oh, yes, we have. That's not a problem. The only thing is that some of the higher-end equipment we don't own, we have to rent, and it's extremely expensive.
0: Sure.
1: We only bring that in if a case warrants it.
0: I understand. All right. Wildcard line, you're on the air with Dr. Taff. Hello.
3: Hi, Art. Hi. Dr. Taff. This is the genetically submutated human being abandoned from being non-usable from the ETs. I believe from various books I've read, Barry, that there's a constant flow of star people of different origins that have engaged in warfare and simultaneous genetic experiments. 77% of the ghost experiences, I think, are due to ET-related experiences.
0: Well, that's what we were discussing earlier, whether there was a relationship, and the doctor apparently feels there is some kind of relationship, or if at least at the level of the energies that are utilized.
1: Mm-hmm.
0: Correct?
1: Well, more to the point that apparently an encounter with one increases your probability of having an encounter with another. Beyond that, it's only speculation.
0: All right. East of the Rockies, you're on the air with Dr. Taff. Hello.
4: Hi, Dr. Taff.
0: Where are you, sir?
4: I'm in Boston, Massachusetts.
0: Boston. All right. Mm-hmm.
4: A Kirlian photography camera would be very helpful for your work because it shows the energy, the spirits, and also, like, as well as for haunted places, you can bring it to slaughterhouses where your animals are slaughtered and show spirits, and you can bring it to places where unwanted animals are slaughtered during the time of slaughter and show spirits. And if you bring it to a hospital where someone is going to die soon, and when the flat line gets on the machine and the beep starts, that it signifies death, you can turn the camera on and show the spirit leave the body. Do you plan to try that?
1: Well, when I worked at UCLA, we were doing a lot of work with Kirlian photography, and I personally, based on the research that's come out, I think that Kirlian photography is basically corona discharge, and what mediates or modulates the image is moisture, or the lack of it. So I don't subscribe to the notion that it's a way to monitor non-physical energies. I mean, that's my personal opinion.
0: So you think that what is picked up by Kirlian photography is what?
1: It's basically high voltage, high frequency electrical energy that travels over the skin due to skin effect, and it goes to ground, which is where the film is. And what modulates the image is moisture or the lack of it.
0: Mm.
1: And anything that alters the physiology, emotion, whatever, will alter that image. There's no mystery about it. There was some great work conducted through the funding of DARPA a friend of mine did back in the in Boston.
0: Doesn't have diagnostic
1: potential. It has diagnostic potential, but it's a metastable phenomenon.
0: Uh-huh.
1: In the sense that there's too many variables affecting the outcome to control, and therefore it's never been adequately developed for that reason.
0: Okay, I understand. West of the Rockies, you're on the air with Dr. Taff. Hi.
5: Hi. This is Dan from the Republic of Fremont in Como Country.
0: Yes, sir. Way up north.
5: Way up north. Dry it out. I had a couple thoughts. One is a correlation to you'd mentioned some possibility of opening oneself through investigating these things to inviting these things to happen in your life subsequently.
0: Yes.
5: And that reminded me of Malachi Martin's replay the other night.
0: Yes.
5: And a question was, it came to mind that Dr. Taft spoke of possibly the telekinetic energy of the women in the entity causing the apparitions. And I was wondering if he'd thought of or investigated the possibility of the telekinetic energy from her three children actually, a la the vampire, psychic vampire discussions previously on Dreamland.
0: Sure.
5: Coming into play there.
0: All right.
1: And that's an excellent question.
5: I'll listen on the air. Thanks.
1: That's an excellent question, and I thank you for asking it. We assume that the manifestation might have been caused by an interplay, psychokinetic interplay, between Mrs. B and her three male children, as I implied, the implication of having three children and the volatile relationship and whatever incestuous, you know, libido, all of that involved at a psychokinetic level theoretically could have produced such a manifestation. But again, that's almost as weird as saying an alien did it. So, I mean, but that's it's intriguing because you're one of the first people that's ever asked me that in any talk show. So I'm impressed by that question.
0: All right. First time caller line. You're on the air with Dr. Taff. Where are you calling from, please? Hello there. I can barely hear you, sir. Something wrong with your line. I'm sorry. Wildcard line, you're on the air. Whoops, would have been. West of the Rockies, you're on the air with Dr. Taff. Where are you calling from, please?
6: This is Jake in Yakima.
0: Hello, Jake.
6: Thought maybe that cursed doll got you last night. Right?
0: Yeah, maybe.
6: Morning, Dr. Taff.
1: Good morning.
6: I heard you talking earlier about doppelgangers.
1: Right.
6: I wonder if you had heard the story of the German poet Goethe seeing his own doppelganger.
1: Yeah, I remember hearing about that.
6: Is there a lot of cases of actually seeing a physical manifestation of yourself?
1: Oh, yeah. We had a case in 1992 in the Lincoln Heights area where they were seeing the young child. The family saw the child when they knew where he was over to the left, and they saw him over to the right. And he wasn't even home. They saw him running around. And that's
6: so,
1: a doppelganger.
6: The one you talked about before was on the phone, right?
1: It was auditory. It wasn't visual.
6: But there are some that are actual visual?
1: Well, like I said, the one case we had in 92 in Lincoln Heights, they actually saw the child when he wasn't there. He was at school, he was miles away, yet they saw his apparition going around the house.
6: Is there ever any interaction with the visual?
1: Oh, yeah, sometimes they actually think it's the real child or the real person, and they don't even know it until it disappears on them.
6: But when you were talking about the one where the girl was heard on the phone,
1: right.
6: You said that they spoke to her and she responded?
1: Yeah,
6: or,
1: they spoke
0: yeah.
1: to her, heard her voice, she talked to them, she knew every little detail about her double life.
6: Is there that kind of interaction with the visual, too?
0: Yeah, that's so mind-boggling. It seems to destroy so many theories that one might otherwise have about these kind of entities, that it could interact that way is really chilling.
1: Well, if it's an extension of the human psyche, it should possess all the, you know, capabilities at some level.
0: It implies a consciousness, though, a consciousness of this separate...
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0: 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And now, Art Bell.
1: The station at Fort Knox. And it kind of leads me to a question to your guest there. And that is, in talking with a guy that lived next door to me in the officer quarters, mm-hmm. He was telling me about the paranormal activity that occurred at West Point. And it was really super fascinating and also quite frightening. The guy had indicated that they were conducting seances and things at West Point there. And, you know, things that happen like the windows would fly open and they hear loud steps across the roof. In addition, there were things like activities like ghosts or apparitions that would appear in the cadet quarters that were well documented. Now, one could say, for example, that, well, this is this guy's account. But I went and talked to other cadets, graduates from the academy, and they had the same explanations and same observations and knew of these things that were going on. And I was wondering, this leads me to the question to Dr. Taft, is listening to your case studies, obviously you've picked up a lot of experience and that kind of stuff in the field of studying the paranormal. Mm-hmm. Have you taken that to places like West Point and tried to use that to investigate activities there?
2: All right.
3: I think I remember hearing something about what you just discussed, but unless we're invited out to the area to conduct an investigation, you just can't go walking.
2: You can't just go walking into West Point.
3: In fact, sometimes they get very angry if you even attempt to do so.
2: Well, let me tell you something. The caller may be on to something, though, because I was in the Air Force, one of the least strict services. However, at Lackland Air Force Base, I went through basic training. And what they attempt to do in basic training is to break you. In other words, they want to separate the wheat from the chaff, those who will be able to stand up and those who will crumble. And inevitably, a lot of people crumble. And they are taken to the emotional edge of human endurance, psychologically. So it would not surprise me, with those kind of emotions being churned all the time, that there would be things that would occur at those basic training centers. Does that make sense?
3: That and the opposite end of it as well, the discipline that goes in to developing a real good soldier at a military academy might enable or endow the individuals with enough force of mind to produce phenomena psychokinetically.
2: Exactly. First time caller line, you're on the air with Dr. Taff. Hi.
4: Hello, my name is Tom. I'm calling from Omaha.
2: Hello, Tom.
4: Yes, I've had a lot of experience with photography. Mm-hmm. And the only one picture I want to address is the one with the arc over the head.
3: Right.
4: I've seen that in the magazine.
3: Mm-hmm.
4: That picture is so easily faked that I really can't see that would be...
3: You think it was fake?
4: It's easily done.
3: Except that we were there when the picture was taken.
4: And we
3: have the negative, and it was examined by the West Coast Editor of Popular Photography, so it was out of our hands in terms of analysis and examination.
4: Right.
2: Excuse me, Doctor, it was examined by who?
3: The West Coast Editor of Popular Photography, a man by the name of Adrian Vance, examined our negative.
2: And
3: his conclusion was he could find no explanation to account for those images.
2: All right, well, I can take a photograph, and I can scan it, and I could probably, with work, fake, as that caller pointed out, But certainly not on the negative. And if that was examined, then not a fake. West of the Rockies, you're on the air with Dr. Taff. Hi.
5: Hi. I had a question about, you were talking about the barometric pressure with the eardrum thing.
3: Right.
5: Mm-hmm. Right. That's happened to me a couple of times.
3: Mm-hmm.
5: And I was just wondering if that's just something that, like, I'm just going cuckoo, or that is something that...
3: Well, unless you're in an environment where there's other phenomena present, there's a number of reasons that can cause, you know, the eardrums or the station tube pressure changes, and it may have nothing to do with anything paranormal.
5: Okay.
3: All I'm saying is that in these environments, we seem to encounter it. So it may work in one direction, but not in another.
2: Where are you?
5: I'm in Denver, Colorado.
2: Denver. All right. Mm-hmm. Thank you very much. Everybody has...

0: experienced that, what you called overpressure, but going up and down hills, but not too much just sitting at home.
1: Right.
0: First time caller line, you're on the air with Dr. Taff. Hi.
2: This is Brian from Boise.
0: Hello, Brian.
2: I'm wondering about the alien hand syndrome. Do you know anything about that?
3: The alien hand syndrome?
2: Yes.
0: I don't know anything about it. What are you talking
3: about? Is that where people claim their hand isn't their own and it sort of does things uncontrollably?
2: When there's a disease.
3: I only know just very little about that, so I really can't comment.
0: All right. Wild card line, you're on the air with Dr. Taff. Hello.
4: Yes, hi, Art. Hi, Dr. Taff.
3: Hi.
4: I was just wondering, when I was younger, about 4 years old, I experienced a haunted house. Mm-hmm. My parents moved into an older two-story home, and I lived with the doors rattling, with somebody walking around upstairs when I was downstairs, and it really terrified me. And it seemed to be attached to the ground because my parents built a brand new house next door, and the whole event seemed to move over there. To their new house?
3: If it moves over to their new house, then it could be attached to the people, which would suggest it would be more psychokinetic. But without looking into the background of the property and doing profiles on the people, it's really hard to determine what the nature or source of it is.
0: Doctor, are you still driven to investigate things? You said you still would, though you don't have funding for it.
3: Well, we investigate cases locally. If they're local in the Southern California area, we'll do our best to get out and investigate them, especially if they're active. If they're other parts of the country, we just don't have the means to do it because you have to travel, you've got to pay for your time, the equipment, you know.
0: Well, I meant on a personal level, do you still feel driven to do this?
3: Oh, yes. I mean, unquestionably. We seek case houses. We seek cases out constantly.
0: East of the Rockies, you're on the air with Dr. Taff. Hi.
5: How you doing?
3: How you doing?
5: I got a comment about the Philadelphia experiment.
0: Sure. Where are you?
5: I'm in Medina, Ohio,
0: south
5: of Cleveland.
0: Yes, sir.
5: I was, about 6 years ago, I was bartending. And I met a guy, he came in the bar, it was on a Sunday afternoon, there was nobody there, and he was telling me about the Philadelphia experiment. He was in the service, or worked for the government somehow, and he investigated it. I'm not exactly sure what he did, but he's telling me he saw pictures of the actual ship or whatever it was with the people fused to the into the ship. He saw movies, like 8mm film, I guess, of it, of the actual people.
0: Yes.
5: Like, after it happened.
0: Yes.
5: The ones that lived in mental, I guess they're in mental institution, he was saying, for a while. And it was, I believed him. The way, just the conversation I had with him, it seemed like he was a pretty credible person. And that's pretty much my comment about it.
0: All right, sir. I appreciate your comment. But there's not a lot that can be said. I've always wondered, I think something really did go on with the Philadelphia experiment. That's clear. But if that many people were injured or killed, you would think that there would be certainly records of some kind, although I guess our Pentagon can manipulate whatever they want and people can be reported killed in various ways. I don't know. And I'm sure you don't either, Doctor.
3: Well, it's like Roswell, the same thing. I mean, I'm sure there were records about what happened there, but they're mysteriously non-existent.
0: Non-existent. Missing. Actually,
3: right.
0: There's a lot of records that were absolutely, when a Representative Schiff did the investigation, he found they had destroyed, I don't know how many records, of only that particular period.
3: But how convenient.
0: How convenient. Doctor, what a pleasure it has been to have you on the program.
3: That was a lot of fun. I enjoyed it.
0: And I suppose it's way past your bedtime.
3: Yes, a little late here.
0: All right. Dr. Taff, thank you. I'm sure we will continue to talk of this throughout the evening. We'll do it again sometime. Thank you, my friend.
3: Thank you very much.
0: Take care.
3: Right, bye-bye.
0: That's Dr. Barry Taff. And again, to get a copy of this program, 3.5 hours, I guess it was, eh? It's 1-800-917-4278, beginning now.
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0: from the high desert and the great American Southwest. I bid you all good evening, good afternoon, good morning, whatever time of day it might be in all 24 time zones covered by this radio program, ever growing. Tonight, including a new affiliate, KTYX-FM in Natchez, Mississippi. I like that name, Natchez, Mississippi. Something about that. GM there, Margaret Perkins. Margaret, thank you for putting us on the air. I hope you don't regret it. It's a pretty strange show. But, boy, there sure are a lot of affiliates out there. Glad to have you all. Glad you're along. First, the war news. Three American soldiers were killed and 19 were wounded in Afghanistan today when a U.S. bomb missed its Taliban target. The bomb carrying 2,000 pounds of explosives landed about 100 yards from the soldiers' position north of Kandahar, where the Taliban are making their last stand. Now, officials are saying it's a mystery and they don't know how it happened or what happened. Well, I do. There's no mystery to it. When you call in an airstrike virtually on your own position or so close, it happens. It's happened in every single war. Anti-Taliban forces battled guerrillas loyal to bin Laden with tanks, mortars, and whatever else they had today, fighting their way through remote mountains toward a cave complex where they believe the terror suspect is holed up. Now, so in other words, they're getting close, perhaps, to Osama bin Laden in the White Mountain area. B-52s laid down some carpet stuff with 250 and 500-pound bombs. Now, I keep asking the question, and people don't know what to say. And the question is simple. What do we do if we catch bin Laden? What do we do with him? Does he die on the spot? I mean, certainly that can be arranged, and you can imagine there could be orders that, would include that phrase, terminate immediately with prejudice or whatever. Do we bring him back, put him on trial? What, war crimes? I mean, what do we do with bin Laden? Nobody really knows what's right because of the apparent or possible, repercussions if we put him in jail. Security and public health demands could cost states up to about $4 billion, that's serious money this year, in protection against bioterrorism of one sort or another. That's a lot of money. A lot of money. Wow. The Dow has finally made its way to the 10,000 mark. We'll see if it stays tomorrow, but another very good day for the markets, both the Dow and the NASDAQ. An escaped convict suspected of mailing hundreds of anthrax hoax letters to abortion clinics was caught at a copy shop in a Cincinnati suburb. Clayton Lee Wagner, one of the FBI's 10 most wanted fugitives, was arrested after employees at Kinko's, all right, Kinko's, recognized him and called police. So apparently he would go to Kinko's to do his dirty work. Send, threats and messages and what have you, and somebody at Kinko's nailed him. Called the police, and they got him. Way to go, Kinko's. Well, this is interesting. You may remember my visit to the Today Show on NBC about the coming global superstorm and then follow-up interview that occurred about a year ago now. The Today Show this morning spent a couple of segments just on the weather alone. They showed scenes from one state in the mid-U.S., can't remember which one, with snow like you wouldn't believe. Not typical for snow, for this time of year, not even close. Then they showed lovely Buffalo, New York, where, of course, they get more snow than anywhere else in the world, except now they're expecting a high, or were, of 67 degrees, which is clearly a record breaker. And they haven't had any white stuff fall at all. No snow. No snow in Buffalo, but 67 degrees. It's a virtually unthinkable concept if you've lived in Buffalo or live in Buffalo now. The residents there seemed rather thrilled about it. Well, why not? Sure. We saw scenes of folks hanging up their outside Christmas decorations, wearing shorts. Scenes of other lightly dressed folks casually strolling down sidewalks. The reporter did the segment on downtown Buffalo, did have a sweater on, but the sleeves were rolled up, and this was at 7 in the morning. The same reporter showed news footage of a report he did this month last year from Buffalo. At that time, Buffalo had blizzard conditions. Anyway, says my faxer, Brian in Kennewick, Washington, Matt, Katie, and Al will come around eventually. So, yeah, I agree. I think they're beginning to get with the curve a little bit and recognize what's going on. If and when the coming global superstorm gets to be a miniseries, I think you should go on the Today Show just again to say, hey, I'm not going away and either is the weather. Well, clearly the weather is in the middle of a very, you know, a very, very serious change. And probably, as far as mortal man is concerned, the ones that are alive now, permanent. And then I keep getting, I'm getting a million of these. Listen, hi Art, was listening in on Monday night, heard one caller mention the problem he had with hearing voices prior to or when falling asleep. The caller mentioned that he could hear several hundred voices. And then or just one voice calling his name, which would cause him to wake up. Since I have had the same experiences, I thought I should look it up on the World Wide Web. And it seems there are many, many others afflicted with this, in quotes, problem. And most of the psychological reference guides call it hypnagogic hallucination. Other sites associate these types of hallucinations with narcolepsy. However, I've only had one or two and sleep just fine the rest of the time. I can only think that it's an event triggered by stress or some other life issue, or it may well be the other side trying to connect with us through this drowsy dimension. This drowsy, this interesting, and it is a really, we should have some sort of sleep expert on the program to talk about this magical period of time between, you know, when you're awake and thinking whatever thoughts you are, and that instant when you pass into sleep and, you know, lapse out of a conscious state, but in that little twilight zone, good name, twilight zone of a time. Oh, my, my. All sorts of magical, interesting things occur. We can move out of our bodies. We can see things we would not normally see. We can hear things we would not normally hear. And, of course, the psychologists have explanation A for that. You know, nice and neat. They've got a name for it. But I'm not so sure at all. And I'm not so sure that they're sure either. They just write papers and have to publish or perish, and so they say what they say about it. But, you know, to me, it does seem possible that this little magical period of time is a time when communication with the other side, or another side, we don't really know what we're talking about here, right, is possible, even probable. And so since Monday's program, when we got that call, we've had, I don't know, I've just been flooded with these. I could read them to you all night long. People having exactly the same experience. Fascinating. Let's try a call or two here. Open lines, balance of this hour. Then next hour, David Sarita and Dan Aykroyd, yes, the Dan Aykroyd, are going to be here. And they're going to be talking a lot about NASA. And who knows what they're going to talk about. I mean, you get Dan Aykroyd on the air and David Sarita. David, we had on, last time we had David Sarita on, for the second time in the history of this show, the satellite connection went kaput. It was really weird. It was historical. It was on an anniversary of the same event. And I sort of don't even want to talk about it. Anyway, tonight, David Sirita and Dan Aykroyd in the next hour. This hour, oh, very much open lines. First time caller line, you're on the air. Good morning.
1: Hi.
0: Hi. Where are you, sir?
1: San Diego.
0: Okay, welcome.
1: Thank you. You know, I have never listened to your program until after 9/11, and I've heard it almost every night since then. You really got some very interesting subjects on there.
0: You know, you're probably right in that a lot of people like yourself were traumatized and couldn't sleep after that event, after the 9/11 event, and I bet I got a lot of listeners that way, huh?
1: One thing I want to bring up, you know, I keep hearing you talking about what to do with Bin Laden if they catch him.
0: Yes.
1: I don't know if this has come up or not, but you know, truth serum to have him captured alive.
0: Yeah.
1: Uh-huh. Truth serum and find out what he knows, not only about the area he's in, but the other couple of countries we've been concerned about. So that was my only thought about that.
0: In other words, and so for that reason, because of the intelligence you could get about Al-Qaeda's plans around the world, yeah, sure, strap him down, inject him with some irresistible juice.
1: That might be helpful, huh?
0: All right. Thank you very much for the question. Now, that's an interesting. Now, there is a creative idea for you. Well, certainly the temptation is to want a quick piece of hot lead between the eyes. He would have the ultimate intelligence about what was going to happen, where it was being organized. Yeah, you know, he's really right about that when you think about it. You know, you want immediate vengeance, right? But a little truth juice might go a long way. Wild card line, you're on the air. Hello.
2: Wow, Art, this is wonderful. I can't believe I got through.
0: Well, yes, you have. Where are you?
2: My name is Denise. I'm calling from Tampa, Florida, listening on 970 WFLA.
0: Of course.
2: I cannot believe I got through. You're not going to believe what I have to call and tell you about.
0: All right, I'm listening.
2: The night that you did the Princeton thing?
0: Yes.
2: This is so weird. Oh, my God, my stomach is all sick. I work at night, and I had a Jeep Wrangler soft top.
0: Mm-hmm.
2: And I was listening, and I couldn't pull over and concentrate with everybody, but I was doing it, you know, as I was driving, and it was 3 o'clock in the morning.
0: Right.
2: And I had a tingly feeling while I was thinking about it, because
0: so
2: I felt like
0: I
2: was a part of something.
0: So did I.
2: And a cat ran in front of my Jeep. I lost control, and it turned 2 times into a ditch and bounced off the utility pole.
0: Oh, my God.
2: And I have no serious injuries, and I just feel like something was there protecting me, and it was just so incredible. And I've been dying to tell you this. I've been meaning to email you, and I tried to call a couple times, and I'm so excited that I was able to tell you.
0: What happened to the cat?
2: The cat lived. Isn't that wonderful?
0: It is. So you, well, I'll be doggoned.
2: I have 6 cats at home. There's no way that I could not have swerved to miss that cat.
0: No, I know. I'm the very same way. There is no way I could hit a cat. I'd probably wreck my car.
2: Yeah, it was scary, I never lost consciousness, and I have some bruises left and some scrapes, but I'm just so lucky, and I really appreciate your show and everything that you do. It's just, it really makes you think outside the box, right?
0: That's the idea. Thank you, hon. Take care. Thinking outside the box is indeed the idea. Trying to imagine things that during the day you just can't spend time imagining and thinking about, because there is so much more to this world than what we tromp around every day doing out of habit or even love or what, for, you know, for whatever reason you do what you do at night. Things are calmer. People are more reflective about their lives in these dark hours. And you can begin to think of a few of the things that are probably much more important in the long run than whatever occupies your mind during the day's busy work. Wildcard line, you're on the air. Hello.
3: Hi, Art.
0: Yes.
3: How are you doing tonight?
0: Okay, sir. What's up?
3: Oh, I just thought I'd call and ask you about a guest you had on there before. It was about that Rocket Man or whatever they call him. What'd you call him?
0: Oh, yes, the Rocket Man, of course. The man
3: 1997?
0: The man who's going to blast himself into space, right?
3: No.
0: Oh, no?
3: No, it was a different man. The one that you had was supposed to have made that engine and went down to Area 51 in that?
0: Now I'm not sure who you're talking about.
3: Oh, it was in 1997. You had it on a while back, the best of.
0: That is a while back. Well, I wish I could help you out, sir, but I've had many, many people who fit the description of Rocket Man one way or the other. And I've also talked to, collectively, quite a number of people who have been at Area 51, including one last night. So I'm not exactly sure. This was sent to me, written actually, by Bruce Cameron. And, it's called The Eight Simple Rules for Dating My Daughter. Now, you think you've heard them, but these are new rules. So, thank you very much, Bruce Cameron. When I was in high school, I used to be terrified of my girlfriend's father, who I believe suspected me of wanting to place my hands on his daughter's chest. He'd open the door and immediately affect a good-naturedly murderous expression, holding out a handshake that, when gripped, felt like it could squeeze carbon into diamonds. Now, years later, it's my turn to be the dad, remembering how unfairly persecuted I felt when I'd pick up my dates. I do my best to make my daughter's suitors feel even worse. My motto? Wilt them in the living room and they stay wilted all night. So, I'll call out jovially, I see you have your nose pierced. Is that because you're stupid? Or did you merely want to appear stupid? As a dad, I have some basic rules which I've carved into two stone tablets that I have actually displayed in my living room. Rule one. If you pull into my driveway and honk, you'd better be delivering a package because you're sure as heck not picking anything up. Rule two. You do not touch my daughter in front of me. You may glance at her so long as you do not peer at anything below her neck. If you cannot keep your eyes or hands off my daughter's body, I will remove them. Rule three. I am aware that it is considered fashionable for boys of your age to wear their trousers so loosely that they appear to be falling off their hips. Please don't take this as an insult, but you and all of your friends are complete idiots. Still, I want to be fair and open-minded about the issue, so I propose this compromise. You may come to the door with your underwear showing and your pants 10 sizes too big, and I will not object. However, in order to assure that your clothes do not, in fact, come off during the course of your date with my daughter, I will take my electric staple gun and fasten your trousers securely in place around your waist. Rule four, I'm sure you've been told that in today's world, sex without utilizing a barrier method of some kind can kill you. Let me elaborate. When it comes to sex, I am the barrier, and I will kill you. In order for us to get to know each other, we should talk about sports, politics, and other issues of the day. Please do not do this. The only information I require from you is an indication of when you expect to have my daughter safely back at my house. And the only word I need from you on this subject is early. Rule 6. I have no doubt that you are a popular fellow with many opportunities to date other girls. This is fine with me as long as it is okay with my daughter. Otherwise, once you have gone out with my little girl, you will continue to date no one but her until she is finished with you. If you make her cry, I will make you cry. There's a couple of more rules. Two more, I think. I'll get to those after the break. I'm Art Bell. This is Coast to Coast AM. Or my daughter's.

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1: Top of the hour coming up, Dan Aykroyd and David Sarita. Let's see, where was I? Rule 7, right? Those were the 6 rules, but there are actually 8. Rule 7, about dating my daughter. As you stand in my front hallway, waiting for my daughter to appear, and more than an hour goes by, do not sigh and fidget. If you want to be on time for the movie, you shouldn't be dating. My daughter is putting on her makeup, a process that can take longer than painting the Golden Gate Bridge. Instead of just standing there, why don't you do something useful like changing the oil in my car? And then finally, Rule 8. The following places are not appropriate for a date with my daughter. Places where there are beds, sofas, or anything softer than a wooden stool. Places lacking parents, policemen, or nuns. Places where there is darkness. Places where there is dancing, holding hands, or happiness. Places where the ambient temperature is warm enough to induce my daughter to wear shorts, tank tops, midriff t-shirts, or anything other than overalls, a sweater, and a goose down parka zipped to the chin. Movies with a strong romantic or sexual theme are to be avoided. Movies which feature chainsaws, however, are okay. Hockey games are okay. My daughter claims it embarrasses her to come downstairs and find me attempting to get her date to recite these 8 simple rules from memory. I'd be embarrassed, too. There are only 8 of them, for crying out loud, and for the record, I did not suggest to even one of these cretins that I would have these rules tattooed on their arm if he couldn't remember them. I checked into it, and the cost is prohibitive. I merely told him that I thought that writing rules on his arm with a ballpoint pen might be, ink washes off after all, and that my wood-burning set was probably a better alternative. One time when my wife caught me having one of my daughter's would-be suitors practice pulling into the driveway, getting out of the car, going up to knock on the front door, he had violated rule number 1, so I figured he needed to run through the drill a few dozen times. She asked me why I was being so hard on the boy. Don't you remember being that age? She challenged. Of course I remember. Why do you think I came up with the 8 simple rules? By the way, we have got a really, really, really, really cool photo for you to see. If you'll go to my website, we've got a link to it. And it's called Why Did the Salmon Cross the Road? And here's this salmon, this monster of a salmon crossing the road. Now, there's been a little bit of flooding going on. It says a male chum salmon tries to get across the Skokomish Valley Road to re-enter the Skokomish River and continue its journey to the salmon hatchery upstream. The fish and the others along the side of the road seem to wait for the wake of a passing vehicle to make their dash across the road. And this was a photograph taken by a Seattle photographer for the newspaper there. And so we've got a link to the page, Seattle Times. Harley Solt, S-O-L-T-E-S, took the photograph, and it's amazing. God, it's amazing. Here are all these salmon waiting on the side of the road in some standing water for their shot to cross the road. And here this guy is taking his shot as a car is coming down the street. And this is one big mama of a salmon. So they cross roads to get in streams, and we've got the photograph to prove it. Now, how do you get the photograph? Everybody's going to ask me. It's really a cool photo. You go to my website, artbell.com. You click on What's New, and then you make your cursor go up instead of down. When it goes up, you go to News and Other Websites, and it is the first listed link. Why did the salmon cross the road? It's worth seeing. I mean, it's an amazing, amazing photograph. Absolutely amazing. This fish is just wiggling his way across the road. I wouldn't believe this unless that I've seen it for myself, and there's a whole line of them waiting their chance to go across. God, amazing. All right, back to open lines. First time caller line, you're on the air. Hi.
2: Hi, Art.
1: Yes.
2: It's great to talk to you. It's Jeff in White Plains, New York.
1: Oh, welcome.
2: Okay. I just wanted to say that listening to your program has made 3 years of law school evenings go by quite nicely.
1: You're going to be a lawyer, huh?
2: Well, if an environmental lawyer trying to protect the nation's treasures out there.
1: Huh.
2: But
1: so you're going to be a poor lawyer.
2: Extremely, extremely poor, but hopefully happy.
1: Good for you.
2: My question is regarding shadow people, and I've been involved in investigating people's sightings of ghosts for some time, about 5 years. I've been involved with some organizations here on the East Coast, and what I've come across, I wonder what you think about it, is that it seems that some of the top theories are revolving around what ghosts actually are that they're actually imprints of energy on particular areas.
1: It's what we spent most of last night talking about. Did you catch the show?
2: I'm sorry, I didn't catch last night.
1: Oh my God, that was exactly what we were talking about. What a ghost, the definition of a ghost is, an imprint or an actual consciousness? And the answer would appear to be both.
2: Correct. That's right. That's as far as I believe. I think there's two categories, and I think the shadow people might be an extension of that first category of an energy imprint, because like a photograph, there can be that negative image and created like, you know, that there's a dark shape.
1: Yeah.
2: Not necessarily.
1: Wait a minute. Hold on.
2: Okay.
1: Hold on. Too many people called me, sir, and I've had now thousands of emails and hundreds of calls about this. And too many people have said, when confronted, when somebody sees a shadow person straight on,
2: okay,
1: two things happen. One, they appear startled, and two, they take off like a bat out of hell.
2: Oh, so, well, that changes everything then.
1: Yeah, you know, it would seem to.
2: Yeah, they're certainly one of the most frightening people that I've heard. I've collected many stories and spoke with many people, and these shadow people seem to scare people more so than any other specter or paranormal experience.
1: Well, and there are so many of them. One has to wonder what percentage of us might become shadow people.
2: Yes, in our time after here on Earth, I don't know if that's the way I want to spend my time, but
1: yeah, I'm with you. I very much appreciate your call, sir.
2: Okay, thanks a lot.
1: Yeah, that does. You see, it does change everything. It indicates there's some sort of a consciousness, some sort of intelligence to be recognized, and then to flee requires, well, you know what it requires. Says a lot. Wild card line, you're on the air. Good morning.
3: Yeah, good morning, Art. How are you?
1: I'm okay, sir. Where are you?
3: I'm in Wilmington, Delaware, enjoying this wonderful tropical weather.
1: Yeah, I hear it is rather unusually balmy, huh?
3: Yes, indeed. I've been out in the garden quite a bit today.
1: Well, you know, if our weather really is profoundly changing, sir, people like yourself in normally cold places really are going to, for a little while, in the short term, they're going to love it.
3: Right. I'm with you on it. I met you in New York at the book signing.
1: Oh, in New York City, yes.
3: You and your wife and Whitley, and it was just great. I got a couple books signed, took a lot of pictures, sent you a few pictures, so that was kind of nice.
1: Thank you.
3: You're very welcome. Had a couple interesting experiences. I've had a lot of them. I'm a registered nurse. I work at night, long-term care, helping people at the end of their life.
1: I remember you.
3: Oh, good.
1: How's that?
3: Taking many, many pictures, yes. I've got plenty more. I'm going to have to send them to you. Well, let me tell you a couple things that have happened recently. Being on the East Coast and so close to D.C. and New York, I've had the opportunity to pass both sites. And the first one was the Pentagon, and that was pretty amazing, just amazing.
1: Mm-hmm.
3: And one of the things that happened, being kind of lost because of the way the traffic is rerouted, I happened to pull off into what I thought would be a service road, and it was blocked off by a guard shack.
1: Oh.
3: And immediately, my wife and I were immediately, there were a big black sedan and a big black car immediately on our tails. It was very frightening. Now, the scary thing about the whole thing is, just before we left home in Wilmington, we got on 95, had a major gas leak. Our fuel line had disconnected, and after we settled down after our close encounter with our fearless government, we kind of thought how terrible it would have been if the gas line had come apart at that moment.
1: Mm-hmm.
3: That's not something to kind of want to have happen. And then I took my wife and I were in New York. We had to be up there. Well, we had a friend that we lost in the towers.
1: Now, I don't want to cause you to think thoughts you haven't thought otherwise. However, has it occurred to you that there could be any relationship at all between your encounter with the, we'll call them the men in black, and your broken gas line?
3: Well, they would have had to know that we were on our way down there.
1: Mm-hmm.
3: But, yeah, anything's possible.
1: Mm-hmm.
3: Anything is possible.
1: Mm-hmm.
3: Now, in New York, that was, you know, the smell, the sense of the spirit, the very spirit in the whole area is, it's just, it, you can't put it into words. It is one of the saddest experiences I've ever had in my life. And, you know, I took photographs. You know the camera that I had, it can really get in there. And I took a couple hundred photographs. And out of all those photographs, with a 20-power lens, I saw one object that was recognizable, and it looked like either a desk or a tabletop.
1: All right, well, do me a favor, if you would, please, thank you, and send some of those photographs as well as any of the earlier ones you have. I would really appreciate that. Oh, yes, I know. We have a set of exclusive Ground Zero photographs up on the website that are astounding, simply astounding. The whole thing is astounding, and I suppose this event is going to be imprinted on the American psyche the way Pearl Harbor was. It's going to be in that category, and it's happened in your lifetime, and succeeding generations will speak of this as we now speak of Pearl Harbor. No question about it. It was the day America changed forever. You know, nothing is ever going to be the same. East of the Rockies, you're on the air. Good morning.
4: Hello.
1: Hello.
4: Hi, Art. This is Barb from Meadville, Pennsylvania.
1: Yes, Barb.
4: About David Blaine.
1: The man who...
4: The magician.
1: Yes. Mm-hmm.
4: He is amazing. And after...
1: Dear lady, I must ask you. Did you see him do this?
4: Yeah.
1: All right. Here's why I'm asking. All right. This is really important. Now, I've got a guy on my website who sent a video. I don't know whether you saw it, but he simulates what Blaine did or what he thinks Blaine did. And by God, it looks like he's levitating. Now, to me, it is kind of a giveaway the way he's standing. But if you were really an eyewitness to David Blaine's levitation...
4: Right out on the street in broad daylight.
1: And you're absolutely certain that one toe was not touching the ground?
4: No.
1: Are you sure?
4: Both of his feet, his entire feet, was off the ground.
1: You're sure?
4: Off the concrete.
1: You had a view that allowed you to see the front of his
4: feet. We all did, yeah. All of us in the group did.
1: See, that's why I'm so interested in
4: this. But the trick he did on me, I have spent so much time trying to figure out how he did that, and I cannot.
1: And what was it he did?
4: Well, he does street magic.
1: Right.
4: And he it's always in broad daylight.
1: Right.
4: And all he has with him is a cameraman. And he's standing, he stood 2 feet away from me.
1: Yes.
4: And I was with two women in Pittsburgh, Pennsylvania. And he walks down the street, and I knew who he was. Because I've watched programs about him before, and I recognize him.
1: All right, so what did he do?
4: He walked up to us and, you know, excuse me, can I do something with you? And my one friend, she was going to say no, and I said, of course you can.
1: Sounds like a pickup line.
4: Yeah, right. And he picked me. He honed in on me, and he said, do you have a piece of paper and a pen? And I said, sure, and I fished it out of my purse. And he said, would you write your name on the paper, please? So I did. And I he tells you not to let him see it.
1: Right.
4: And I wrote my name. And he says, will you hand it to me? And I did. Now, he touched my hand and I touched his.
1: Right.
4: But I was no more than 2 feet away from him. And he held it in his hand and he put his hand down and I was watching his hand the whole time to see what was how he was going to do this. And he says, do you know where the paper is now? And I said, no. And he says, will you check your shoe?
1: What?
4: Will
1: your
4: you
1: shoe?
4: Take off your shoe and look inside of it?
1: Yes.
4: Now, I did not have my shoe off while he was standing there.
1: Oh, I understand.
4: And I had loafers on, and I slipped my shoe off, and there was a piece of paper inside of it, and I picked it up, and it was my name in my handwriting. And I don't know how he...
1: During all the time that from the point where he received this piece of paper from you... He didn't bend. That's what I was going to ask. He didn't bend down.
4: And now all your five senses tell you that this is impossible.
1: That's right.
4: And yet your common sense says he had to have done it somehow.
1: Yeah.
4: And it was my handwriting.
1: Uh-huh.
4: And that was inside my shoe, and my foot was pressing down on my shoe all the time. I don't know how it got in. He's amazing.
1: Well, maybe,
4: you don't want to see another magician.
1: Maybe it was magic. I mean, look, there's always going to be people out there.
4: There's no such thing as real magic.
1: How do you know that?
4: It's all illusionism, but I don't know how it did.
1: But how do you know that for sure, ma'am?
4: Oh, I know. I'm a realist. I'm in my right mind, Art.
1: Oh, ma'am,
4: I'm not 5 years old anymore.
1: No, there is real magic, though. It's not that magicians are just that. They're magicians, illusionists, and he may be, too, for all I know.
4: And I did see him levitate.
1: Well, then how can you say there's not magic?
4: Wait.
1: Answer that. If you
4: the first thing I thought of...
1: Hold it. You just said you saw him levitate, and you said it without question, and I asked you, are you sure you had a view of both feet? Now... If that isn't magic, what is it?
4: And the first thing I thought of was air.
1: Beneath his feet.
4: He's using little air jets or something inside his trousers, and there's no sound.
1: I don't think so.
4: So you don't hear air hissing.
1: I don't think so, ma'am. Magic.
4: No.
1: Well, all right. So, in other words, this lady saw it for her own... Saw it with her own eyes, right? I'm only questioning what she told me. She told me, without equivocation, this man levitated. She knew it. She saw it. But, oh, there's no such thing as magic. Well, if he really levitated, then there is too magic, right? West of the Rockies, you're on the air. Hello.
5: Hi, Art. This is Diane from Loomis, California.
1: Hi, Diane.
5: Hi, and I'm listening to you on Talk 650 in Sacramento.
1: KSTE, of course.
5: Yeah, and I remember back, quite a while ago, I guess, you talked about how some people were having memories that possibly Nelson Mandela had passed away when he was in prison.
1: You bet, and memories of other things that never, that, as far as we know, historically never actually happened.
5: Okay, well, when I heard the Nelson Mandela part, I said, you know what? That does sort of sound familiar.
1: Huh.
5: But today, I have the same exact feeling come over me. I was watching, I think it was Access Hollywood or Extra. I can't remember which one it was.
1: Right.
5: And they were talking about Robert Duvall's new movie. And I said, I thought he died. And I remember watching a special about him, and it was showing all of his different roles. And I remember saying to my fiancé, oh, that was my favorite role when he played an apostle, because I thought that was really awesome. But I swear I remember...
1: Well, here's the thing, ma'am. Here's the thing. If time travel is real, most of those who say it would be possible say that if an event were changed, the world would continue... there'd be another little bubble created, and everything would continue down a completely different road, and that there would be as many of these alternate universes created as there had been tamperings with time. So
5: I remember Dr. Kaku saying that.
1: There you are. So maybe that's what, but still, you might have a vague remembrance of what really did happen in another timeline. Listen, I've got to go. The show's
5: okay.
1: We're going to be talking with Dan Aykroyd here in a
5: cool.
1: moment.
5: Cool. All right. Thanks, Art.
1: All right.
5: Bye-bye.
1: Thank you. Dan Aykroyd and David Sirita coming up next on Coast to Coast AM. I'm Art Bell.

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The sight of a touch or the scent of a sound or the strength of an oak with roots deep in the ground. The wonder of flowers to be covered and then to burst up through tarmac to the sun again. Or to fly to the sun without burning a wing. To lie in a meadow and

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1: It is indeed. David Sirota and Dan Aykroyd are here, and they'll be here in a moment. David Sirota, last time he was on the show, we had a magnetic anomaly occur that took out all land-based microwave and satellite signals, including my satellite signal, the one that goes to the network. It is the second time in the history of this program that ever happened. Something took us out. And I think intentionally. David Sirota, born in Edmonton, Alberta, Canada, was first introduced to meditation by his dad, Dr. Lynn Sirota, psychology, UC Berkeley, when he was 13 years old, began a deep and lasting quest to find God and the answers to many of life's most perplexing questions. He's met and studied with many Hindu, Buddhist, Native American, and Christian teachers while maintaining a daily meditation practice for 17 years, David worked mainly as an environmentalist, has planted over 900,000 trees, wow, in British Columbia, Canada, helped to clean up oil spills, direct the LA-based Tesla Foundation, which prompted scientific discoveries for a better environment, president of the Green and Blue Corporation, trying to bring eco-technology projects to private investors and corporations, president of High Energy Micro Devices, a small company developing leading-edge technology for the detection of buried landmines. You know who Dan Aykroyd is, right? For over two decades, Dan has brought his brilliant comedic, dramatic style to films and TV, born on July 1st, 1952 in Ottawa, Canada. Aykroyd had 4 years of undergraduate study at Carleton University in Ottawa in the fields of psychology, political science, and criminal sociology. In addition to those pursuits, he was also active at in the university's Sock and Buskin Drama Guild. 72, he went into show business. You know what he's done. 75, Saturday Night Live. Dan helped to forever change the face of TV, forming the Blues Brothers Band with John Belushi. The two recorded their big hit Briefcase Full of Blues album in 79, starring in the hit comedy feature The Blues Brothers, and embarked on a live 10-day tour and the Made in America live album. Of course, duo also appeared in Steven Spielberg's 1941 and Neighbors. Remember the movie Neighbors? Aykroyd's screen acting career has included starring roles in Trading Places, opposite Eddie Murphy, Ghostbusters 2, in which he also originated, by the way, and co-wrote, Spies Like Us, again, an originator and co-writer, Dragnet, co-writer, and Coneheads. Coneheads is one of my wife's favorite movies of all time. She watches it over and over and over and over. Other films credits, you know them, Dr. Detroit, The Couch Trip, The Great Outdoors, My Stepmother is an Alien, Loose Cannons, My Girl 2, North, Exit, Eden, Tommy Rowe, and Rainbow, with guest star appearances in Into the Night, Twilight Zone, the movie, and Caddyshack 2, of course. Great movie. In 1986, Aykroyd produced the feature film One More Saturday Night for home video and cable markets, and you might be asking, why is Dan here tonight? In a moment, you'll find out. David Sirota, are you there?
2: Yes, I am, Art.
1: David, welcome back to the program.
2: Thanks for having me back, Art.
1: You bet, and thank you for... by the way, the last time you were on, David, that was easily the second strangest thing that has ever happened on this program, and I personally believe it was intentional.
2: Well, you mentioned the following couple of nights that there could have been an NSA, National Security, connection. And in that letter that you read, it stated that these scientists that I had been speaking to at NASA that I personally know quite well would never be speaking to me so openly in the future. So I decided to test that theory.
1: And?
2: And I contacted Dr. Knuth at NASA, and many of the other scientists at NASA and really asked them a very simple question, nothing really about UFOs, just a very simple question, and they ignored me. I didn't get one answer. And normally my answers come within 24 hours.
1: Yes.
2: And even a month later, none of five scientists that I wrote ever spoke to me again. So that made me very, very suspicious.
1: Uh-huh. Well, you have brought with you Dan Aykroyd. Dan, welcome to the program.
3: Hi, Art. Thanks very much.
1: God, it's great to have you.
3: Wonderful to be on. Of course, I'm an avid listener, driving across country through the desert, through the great southwest of America. Listening to your program is one of the peak experiences of life.
1: Well, that is the way to do it. At night, it's dark. You're on a road without many other cars.
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0: 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And now, Art Bell.
1: Some of the theories that have been put forth and that will be put out there, which is the name of the show, by the leading experts in the fields which I've been interested in, I guess, since being a teenager and being exposed to my father's and my family's interest in supernatural and paranormal occurrences. Now, this ranges from healers to the apparition at Fatima to religious rapture to spontaneous combustion. All of the things are basically that interest us.
2: Yes.
1: As folkloric inquirers, I'm not a scientist, and I'll never say I am, but I am an entertainer, and it is entertaining, and I am a folkloric researcher, and so under that sort of umbrella, I think I'm going to be able to make some very interesting inquiries and have really fascinating guests on, and hopefully open up to get some answers and maybe look where we're going in the future as a species, as a body of spirits, and point to maybe the fact that there will be some positive revelation that will affect mankind in a good sense, and God knows we need it today.
2: So you'll probably touch base with a number of guests I've had on the program.
1: No doubt, of course, and we'll get them on camera there, and I will attempt to open up to the sci-fi audience, which I imagine, you know, it's about 700,000 people,
2: mm-hmm.
1: we estimate, you know, given their current ratings, some of these ideas, and hopefully expose some of these people to for commercial purposes, so they can sell their tapes and books and
2: sure.
1: and get a living out of the way that they've devoted their lives, like Stephen Greer and Linda Moulton Howe. You know, they've devoted their lives to this.
2: And, they sure have.
1: They should be compensated for their efforts and for their continuing research, and I'm happy to plug stuff like that.
2: All right. Before we dive into anything pretty, and we've got a lot of serious stuff to dive into, the one question I really do have for you is, when you made Ghostbusters 2, did you have a lot of fun? Was that fun?
1: I had a lot. Well, I made both of one and two with Bill Murray and Harold Ramis.
2: Right,
1: who's brilliant, brilliant. You know, he's into Velikovsky and those guys, and you know, he knows he can talk about Madame Blavatsky and the false spiritualists. I mean, he's brilliant. And then Billy, a brilliant comedian. Ivan, a great director. Myself, we were this pool of talent that came together at a very special time. And
2: I mean, I know it's work. It's work. But at the same time, it really did look like you must have had a lot of fun doing it.
1: I always have fun when I work with with those guys and Murray and Ramis. It was really great. We, you know, took over New York, or a good part of it, for that. And then we built on the Columbia soundstage in the valley there, perhaps one of the biggest sets that have ever been constructed. We had the full soundstage for the top of the building in the first movie. And It was great to have their resources behind us and to just to come to work and see that anything you write can be created if you have enough labor, time, and money. You know, see the terror dogs there and the Slimer model and Mr. Stay Puft. They had a small person walking down Broadway. He was about 4 foot tall, and they had a scale model of Broadway there. You know, and these were just wonderful days. And
2: when you were, you know, it must be hard. And here's the other thing I wanted to always ask about. When you were firing your weapons, and you did that many times at various apparitions, obviously, when you made the movie, you had to sit there firing the weapon without anything really coming out of it. How do you learn to do that?
1: Well, actors can
2: act.
1: They can pretend and believe that there's some kind of an entrapment particle beam coming out of the instrument. But for most of it, Ivan would just, you know, if there was an apparition we were pointing at, he'd be up on a stepladder way up high with a grip spotting him, and he'd be waving a pie plate at us.
2: That's your apparition.
1: And,
2: huh?
1: Yeah, that was, you know. Of course, he, you know, it takes direction too. You know, he's going to say, you know,

0: you know, you're slack jawed, you're wild, you laugh, you're nervous, you're scared, you want, you know, he would be, you know, basically talking us through all the emotions, and then he picks it later in editing so that the most genuine reactions are used. You know?
1: And how cool is it later to see the finished product and see how right it all was?
0: Well, it's a miracle how movies get made in the first place. You have 150 people coming together for 3 months, all of different trades. It's still a business that hasn't changed since 1928, since sound came in, because you have the picture recorded separately and then the sound recorded separately, and it's all married later. That still hasn't changed. The lighting essentially hasn't changed. There's new types of lights and trucks and that, but basically it's the same technologically, really, except there's video assist now and editing is done on video, but the way a movie shot is essentially the same as it is in 1928. You have this primitive system. You have still, I believe, negatives sometimes are being cut by a negative cutter with white gloves, you know, and you know, you have all these different trades contributing. It takes a long time. You have a star actor working for a week or two, and then that actor might go away for a week and come back. You know, you hope nothing happens to them.
1: Yeah, yeah.
0: It's amazing how these films have come together. I've just been gratified to have worked with the best people in my career. I mean, my success is due to the people I've worked with, and it's always great when you sit in that screening room and or with an audience, even better. And all the jokes are working and all the moments are working. It's the peak of creativity and I guess satisfaction as an artist.
1: Yeah, you really know when you're on, don't you?
0: Well, you hope you know when you're shooting it, and then, you know, depending upon how it's been executed, if everybody has the same vision, all those moments connect.
1: Yeah, but you can feel it. When it's clicking, you can absolutely feel it.
0: Feel it in an audience. Yeah,
1: yes,
0: I mean,
1: that's right.
0: The personal experience of really feeling a performance click is when, like, doing music, you know. You come out there and you rip into a song, and then the audience is up on their feet, and they're there till the end of the concert. And Jimmy Belushi and I have been doing that quite a bit across country for various corporate, private, charitable events.
1: So that immediate feedback.
0: Yeah, that's really great. It's harder to do, harder to tell in a movie, but frequently it does connect. And
1: well, all right, somehow you got involved in the serious side of this. I don't know how you met David. In fact, you might tell me how you met David, and maybe that'll explain how you got involved. I don't know.
0: We met through a mutual friend in L.A. Who is doing a really interesting documentary cataloging all of the elders, spiritual tribal elders in North America, the native elders who are left, getting their wisdom, getting their images and visages on camera.
1: Oh.
0: And she is a native Canadian, an Aboriginal Canadian from one of the tribal bands up there. David, is that not the Dene?
2: It's the Stolo.
0: Stolo, yes. And
2: yeah,
0: so David is a colleague of hers, and I guess we met just to kind of hang out in L.A. at the House of Blues, and then she told me that David had some interest in subjects that I was interested in, and then we got to sitting down and, of course, shared all the common references about UFOs and UAPs, among other things. David is very, I would say, spiritually advanced, very healthy, and I need some of his DNA.
1: I once did a program. By the way, Dan, if you're on a portable phone, you need
0: I'm
1: to
0: not,
1: be...
0: actually. I'm on the I'm on the landline here.
1: Oh, okay.
0: Yeah.
1: I'm hearing a little shh.
0: I know. I'm not sure what that is. I hope it's not on my end here.
2: That could be in my end. I'm sitting next to a computer here. Maybe I should turn it off.
1: Turn it off, yeah.
2: Okay.
1: Why not? Give it a try. Listen. I did a program. It was very arduous. I had a number of Hopi elders on the program, and it had to be translated, so that made it kind of arduous to listen to. However, what they had to say, oh my God, what they had to say was a little worrisome. They said they would normally never speak in public. They would never come on the air. However, times were so urgent and time is so short that they felt compelled to come on. And I wonder what you have heard from other elders, either one of you.
2: Well, working with Ms. Sean Mussel on the Native Elder City Library Archives, which is how Dan and I had met. Basically, the idea of the project is that Native elders transmitted most of their spiritual knowledge in oral teachings. They didn't really write things down. And today, there are very few elders alive who really have kept an accurate record of ancient teachings.
1: Right.
2: And a lot of the very sacred elders are passing away, and a lot of the younger generations are getting so distracted by the modern world and a lot of the difficulties of modern life, they're not spending the quality time they used to spend with their elders.
1: Yes.
2: And the idea of her project is to video archive the elders' words and oral teachings at great length, not like a normal documentary film, but at great length, and preserve them in a video library so that future generations can learn from them of all nationalities.
1: Did they, in listening to all of that, though, did they have anything to say on a large worldwide scale that you found either interesting or worrisome?
2: Well, extremely interesting. I mean, the Hopi Indians are so advanced in their ability to store and accurately transfer ancient knowledge for so many generations. I mean, they basically tell us, as we have been told by Robert Ghostwolf, that we're now in the fourth world, that we've done this four times. We've reached this same peak of civilization and technology, and three times in a row we chose the wrong road, and because we chose not to live in harmony with nature, the earth, in a sense, had to protect itself and temporarily destroy mankind, humankind.
1: Yeah.
2: And those elders would receive visions, just kind of like the same way Noah received a vision of God, and they would preserve the people and hide in the high mesas in the mountains, and many other tribes have the same type of stories. And then the world would go through another great cycle. The Hindus also say the exact same thing. And in fact, there's a lot of evidence now when we consider the discovery of Atlantis and the new story about what was discovered off the coast of Miami. And
1: oh, my
2: Cuba.
1: God, what a story that is.
2: Well, yeah, we're seeing evidence of what the Hopi elders were saying. It's not just a myth anymore. Also, in India, they have discovered a site, and I can't quote the exact location, but they found a city that is covered by two or three inches of radioactive ash that's over 12,000 years old. And we wonder, how could an area that large be surrounded by a radioactive layer of ash 12,000 years old? The only answer would be a nuclear explosion. And we go into the Mahabharata and the Hindu Bhagavad Gita, we learn of a war that was very similar to Armageddon 5,000 BC, 5,000 years ago or 5,000 BC.
1: Do both of you think that the human race could handle understanding that others have been here virtually all of the evidence of their existence almost erased, almost not quite erased? Do you think the human race could understand and grasp the fact that it's not as we have believed it to be all our lives?
2: I think a lot of people could. I think people need to see evidence, and I think
1: some couldn't,
2: but you know, now we've found evidence of the Great Flood of the time of Noah, and we're now finding evidence of Atlantis. So the story is starting to unfold as we get closer to yet that same turning point that the Hopi elders spoke of. And I think that is why, at this time in history, there are so many sightings of UFOs and what may possibly be actually our ancient gods and goddesses from other stars.
1: Oh, there is an interesting thought. Hold it right there. We'll be right back. It's the bottom of the hour. David Sirita and Dan Aykroyd are here. I'm Art Bell.

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1: Dan Aykroyd, David Sarita are here. We're going to talk of all sorts of things. Yes, if you never heard that show with the Hopi Indians, we'll try and get it repeated one of these days. It was absolutely awesome. Only word I could use. Awesome. Really was that. And if you heard it, you will never, ever forget it. Till your last day, and maybe not even then. Stay right where you are. Well, all right, Dan Aykroyd, David Sarita, both back. Dan, let me ask you a question. You are going to do a new show called Out There, but you did do one called The Psi Factor, and a lot of people, I've got a little computer next to me, and they can send me messages during the show, and a lot of people are asking about Psi Factor. They loved it.
2: Well, to address your first question about the human race being ready for revelations.
1: Yes.
2: I would say that 50% is ready, half is ready.
1: That's not enough.
2: No, but the other half has to be introduced to such stuff, and I guess that's why...
1: You're doing it.
2: We do this,
1: yeah.
2: You know?
1: Yeah.
2: Psi Factor was the outgrowth of case files that my brother and I found... Which was the property of a technology company which was formed to specifically develop perhaps develop hardware and software out of the field of supernatural exploration, and out of it came some incredible studies and some incredible cases that were, when I read them, they read so genuinely that I actually went to syndicated TV with them. The first year of Psi Factor, we stayed right with the cases. There was the case of, this growing black void in a guy in the corner of a guy's house, and, you know, it just kept eating. It was in Argentina. It kept eating and eating and eating everything in sight, and finally they found a connection between that and a black void in a container ship in China.
1: Really?
2: They sent a paperclip through. So here we had an Einstein-Rosen bridge or a wormhole or something, and it was...
1: You're telling me they sent a paperclip from China?
2: From this place in Argentina, yes, through into this container. That's the way the original case read. Now, we had to change it in our story, you know, dramatization and all that. The first year of Psi Factor was really, really great. The second year, we had to develop the characters. The third year, people were falling in love with the characters. Therefore, we had to make some of the cases more revolve around the characters at the risk and the peril of... not being as accurate as we were in the first year.
1: Did you begin to grieve at that?
2: I did. I was disappointed, but I understood that to have a success in television, you've got to follow what the audience wants.
1: That's right.
2: And still, we did get into some interesting topics, and at least we were there trying to address some of these things. I'd love to take those case files and maybe, you know, do a couple of feature films. There were some incredible stories that were broken down along the criteria of, you know, is it a hoax? Is it a climatological event? Is there something real going on here that's an anomaly, a mystery, or can it be explained through real physical empirical terms? And that's why I went into it. Now, subsequently, I am the recipient of the Stuffed Candle Award. You've heard of that.
1: I have it, too.
2: I know.
1: Signed by Steve Allen.
2: And, you know, that's good, because when people ask me about the paranormal and supernatural, I say, well, it's really wonderful, and it's entertaining, and it's great, and it's where... inquiry ought to be going, but look at all the things that are happening in legitimate science in terms of genetics and electronics and healing and medicine and astrophysics, quantum physics, particle physics. All of these are where the keys to the supernatural and paranormal are. So if you want to be in that for life, you know, go and be a, you know, go and study quantum foam, and that'll give you start to give
1: there you are. My Snuff Candle Award is up next to my FCC licenses, my Marconi award nominations, all the important stuff. It's really important to me. I'm proud of it.
2: Well, it's just maybe there's a threat there in terms of, you know, some of the conventional views and it makes us recognize that some of what we talk about is threatening. But really, it keeps us in check a little bit because, you know, we can get out there when we start to talk, you know, about Jersey Devil and some spontaneous combustion, which I'm still sitting on the fence over. I'm not quite sure.
1: Have you seen the photos of the doctor?
2: Of the doctor.
1: Yeah, there was a doctor who spontaneously combusted. Probably the most famous case. I've had them on the website, and he completely was consumed. His chair was consumed, and only a tiny spot on the floor, not another lick of flame or fire anywhere.
2: Yeah.
1: Totally inexplicable.
2: The FBI sort of says that the fat burns so hot that it consumes itself and there's nothing else to consume and then the fire's out. But again, this needs real physical, scientific inquiry. Someone has to get interested. We have to get someone who's an expert in adipose combustion and I guess there's more to be studied there. But Sci-Factor was fun, and we had 4 years in syndicated TV. That was great. And then the market completely dried up, and all of a sudden all these syndicators were producing Saturday morning programming for kids, and our dollars dried up. And but we still run on I think one of the Turner networks, TBN, I think, or TBS. And so it all has a life. And
1: by the way, are you familiar with Philip Corso, Colonel Philip Corso?
2: I am. Is he still alive?
1: He is not. I had the honor of interviewing him 3 times, and his story was absolutely spectacular. He did what you were talking about. He had documents, and he had actual artifacts from Roswell, which he parceled out, apparently, he said, on direction to private industry to engineer some of this stuff. You know, like some of the major inventions we've got now, he claims, came from what he parceled out to private industry. So you believe that has gone on?
2: I read Corso, and it's I just don't know how we're benefiting from it today. Certainly there's no propulsion system evident in conventional aircraft that even mimics some of these interdimensional machines that wink in and out of our world, just like they're at the corner of 7th and 42. There's no propulsion.
1: He claims fiber optics, for example.
2: Fiber optics, perhaps. But, the conventional science and the scientific community was thinking along these terms. You know, the studies and research into photonics has been going on for a long time.
1: Oh, yes.
2: Certainly, you know, he's got the credentials, military man, and all that. Again, it bears inquiry and an investigation. I guess some of the cloaking, the stealth materials, maybe alloys, maybe graphite bonds, that type of thing. Maybe there was some insight. Look, hey, you know, there's a theory that, as we all know, in the abduction world, about a hybrid program and about eggs and sperm being taken and about an intervention on a genetic level from afar that happened in history many times. Many, many years ago, centuries ago, eons ago, and so why not technology, too?
1: How do you feel about our doing that? We're taking cells from eggs and then a little hank of hair or a little scrape of skin and on the verge of creating a human being or a clone.
2: Well, they're finding out that a lot of these cloned animals have strange growths. The lifespan is shorter.
1: That's right.
2: I don't think we're creating perfect replicas. To me, human life is sacred. I can't say that I'm a fan of abortion, but I do believe women have the right to choose. I think that if you're harvesting, if you create a full being for the purpose of harvesting, well, and obviously we're into a legal area here and a moral area that is that gets us into some reprehensibility. It's not right to do that, but I think where you can maybe grow a liver, grow a heart, grow skin.
1: That sounds good.
2: I think that's good.
1: Okay.
2: I really do. I think that's part of what medicine should be about. What do you think, David?
3: Well, I mean, as far as the issue of abortion goes, I mean, there's so many views about when the soul actually comes into the body.
4: Right.
3: And I've cross-sectioned religious studies. Many Hindu masters believe it comes in somewhere around 31 days after conception. So prior to that, technically to a Hindu, there is no suffering. There's no death upon terminating a life. The idea in Catholicism is that it's murder, that basically to kill an unborn infant is murder. But in Catholicism, they don't really have any philosophy, or in Christianity, of when the soul actually is conceived in the body. Most fundamentalist Christians believe the soul and the body are not separate, and nor can they separate.
4: What do you believe, David?
2: Well, I think Catholics, you know, believe that at conception is when the when the being comes into
3: At the moment of
2: the moment of conception, I think, is mostly. I mean, that seems to be the Catholic and good Christian.
3: Yeah, that would mean that you cannot abort. So really, the issue is whether there's suffering and whether there's murder. And again, when you cross-section religion, if you go to Buddhism and you go to Hinduism, you get different views. Certainly, it's a very sensitive subject, and I do believe from profound evidence from researchers like Zechariah Sitchin and other ancient gospels such as the Nag Hammadi Library, the newfound Gospels of Christ that were found in Egypt in 1945, reveal a much different story of the creation of the human species. And it is possible, just as we are now embarking on modifying DNA and improving DNA. In fact, there are scientists now who can actually stop aging in single-cell tissues. I believe a scientist named Dr. Michael West at the University of Dallas Southwest Medical Center years ago had discovered how to stop aging in single-cell tissues.
2: Well, that's his company in Massachusetts.
3: Yeah, and all of this means that in the future we may, if we can reach the stars, if we can break the speed of light and start branching out into our universe, we become demigods. We become co-creators in our universe, and that has some very powerful implications. And I believe also, if you consider the size of the universe, that life may have actually originally seeded on Earth from other star systems, and that means we have grandfathers and grandmothers out there from other star systems that originally seeded life on this planet.
4: Well, if we can live forever, virtually, then we will get to the stars.
3: We will get to the stars, and I think our one of the things that's happened in this NASA UFO investigation is we are seeing a clear link from what appears to be a powerful case. And you can never be 100% certain, but what looks like a powerful case and a connection to a particular star system that represents the foundations and the founding of the early civilizations on our planet.
4: And that's what we're about to get into NASA. Dan, have you seen a UFO? Have you seen something that you absolutely simply cannot explain?
2: Yes, I have.
4: I've heard that rumor. What have you seen?
2: Well, I'd like to preface all of this by saying there's something very comforting in all of this to me, and that is that all of it, the multiverse, everything, these creatures, whether we are linked beyond to some interdimensional species or extraterrestrial species, all of it comes and was created by a god or a godhead or the cosmic engineer, a great divine being. I believe that. I'm not a fundamentalist. I'm a lapsed Catholic, ex-altar boy, ex-seminarian, but I do believe that there is a divine presence behind all of it. David, what do you think?
3: Oh, I mean, as part of my life's work, I've worked on the environment, I've worked in high technology, I planted trees, but I've also, as Art has mentioned, I'd spent 20 years under the influence of my father, who is a PhD in psychology from Berkeley, teaching me how to meditate since I was 13 years old. And in meditation, you don't just look for a belief in God, you actually look for the direct experience. And without going into massive detail, I've had experiences that have verified that for me, that there is absolutely a supreme creator behind all of this.
4: You're very lucky.
2: And whatever that creator might be, he certainly facilitated the technological advance that I was witness to, and that is that I was in Martha's Vineyard, I was asleep, and I woke up to go outside and basically take a leak off my stone terrace there, the house I have in one of the hills on the island, and I stood up on the terrace, and, you know, it was about 3 in the morning, and I looked up, and at about 100,000 feet, it was about 50,000 feet up, because I know it's 50,000 feet up because it's exactly the height that the Concorde makes that right turn to go to Europe, and I've seen the Concorde do that at 50,000 feet from that very stone terrace. So
4: right.
2: I have an aeronautical reference there, and I saw two glowing white discs side by side flying tandem or edge to edge or wing to wing or what have you, completely round, completely white and glowing, very luminous. And they crossed from the southeast horizon right across the sky to the northwest in about 20 seconds. And, you know, they were really, really moving. And this was not a helicopter, not Venus, not the North Star, not the kite formation.
4: Sure.
2: This, you know. And I called my wife out, and I called my friend Larry out, and I called his girlfriend out, and the four of us saw.
4: Oh.
2: These discs go across. Now, this is way high up, and they were little dots, you know, but they weren't a satellite. It wasn't, you know, the Nortel satellite or whatever, you know, the telephone satellite going across. It wasn't the space shuttle. It was something that was going really fast, probably 15,000 miles an hour.
4: Once you've seen something like that, you've actually seen it with your own eyes, and I have too, in two separate instances, life is never going to be quite the same, is it?
2: Well, it makes for, you know, exciting conversation and exciting sort of reaffirmation of you know, why we should go out at night and watch the skies and witness things in the heavens that that are there naturally and perhaps unnaturally. It was very exciting, and of course to this day I relate that experience and still get a tingle thinking about the moment that I saw that, and now I can turn to my wife and she can turn to me, and when someone brings up this conversation, or this subject, we can say, well, you know, we've had an experience, so we believe that there's something there, that some species that has this technological ability.
4: After you saw this, did you debate with yourself and the others who saw it about public disclosure?
2: Whether we should publicly disclose?
4: That's right.
2: Well, at that point, you know, they were so high up, it wasn't as if they were disturbing air traffic, and they weren't a threat, they weren't a harm also.
4: Oh, no, I just meant going to the public in whatever venue and admitting that you have seen something that is...
2: Probably at that time I didn't really have an arena to do it. I didn't really have a voice. I should have called your show and gone on, I guess. I just didn't have an outlet to really discuss it. But of course, I've talked about it with many people. I have a friend who you should have on your show, and I shouldn't mention his name on the air, but afterwards I'll give it to you and you can contact him.
4: All right.
2: He's a very famous director and writer, and he had a vivid UFO experience in the 70s. So seeing him, we swapped our stories, and that was recently, within the last couple of years. So it's just great to have a real point of reference and say, hey, I've shared something like this, you know?
4: Well, there is a certain danger, of course, in going public and saying this sort of thing, and I thought pretty hard about it, even though I do this kind of program. When I saw it and I had a close-in experience, 150 feet above my head, a triangle soundlessly passing over myself and my wife.
2: Yeah.
4: Gigantic thing. Stars went away, moon went away, almost close encounters, you know?
2: Right.
4: And I thought really hard before I went on the air, and I dragged my poor wife on to be my witness.
2: Yeah.
4: And I thought kind of hard about it because people have sort of an attitude, although that is now changing.
2: It is changing, and you know, there's a tremendous document, the Rockefeller Report.
4: Oh, yes.
2: And, you know, of all the anecdotes, and I mean, that's a first-hand reference right there. And, you know, Stephen Greer's work and all of that, I think, is going to open things up. There's so many people in
4: Have you met Stephen Greer?
2: I haven't. I hope to get him on my show.
4: He's an amazing man.
2: Yeah.
4: Just amazing and absolutely driven. Driven is the only word you can use to describe Stephen Greer.
2: You know, Ronald Reagan said he saw one in his Beechcraft aircraft plane coming from Sacramento to L.A.
4: That's right.
2: And also Jimmy Carter spoke of it and reported it to NICAP. You know, you have many, many people many, many people claiming that this is part
4: of it. Well, if they're really there, NASA would certainly have plenty of experience with them. And when we come back, I want to talk to you, too, about things that I know you've seen, NASA footage you've seen, and NASA footage I've seen, for which there is no logical explanation. Both of you, hold on. We'll be right back. Dan Aykroyd, David Sarita are here. And we're talking about the stuff we usually talk about here. Because of it's real. And I tell you it is because I've seen it with my eyes, as has Dan Aykroyd and David. It's important. We'll be right back.

0: 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And the wildcard line is open at 1-775-727-1295. 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
1: Well, I'll tell you, this song describes Osama bin Laden right down the line. Dan Aykroyd and David Sarita are here, and they'll be right back. Once again, Dan Aykroyd and David Sarita, and just one last question, Dan, before we blast into NASA for a second. Do you believe, flat out question, blunt question, do you believe we're being visited by extraterrestrials?
2: I do. I believe that extra-dimensionals, extraterrestrials, I believe that we're being visited by beings in possession of a superior, advanced, futuristic technology that enables them to wink in and out of beyond the fourth dimension that we perceive every day, and possibly bend gravity to skip through time. And David's book has an extraordinary theory about how this would be technically and scientifically possible. There was a British Defense Ministry spokesman, I forget his name, I know Nick Pope would know about him, but he was a guy in the 50, Lord something, from the Ministry of Defense. He said, postulated that we are being visited by as many as 23 different species, and that it's been going on since the beginning of recorded time. And certainly, people say, where's the proof, Dan? Where's the evidence? Mm-hmm. Well, you know, there's paintings, there's now photos, there's extraordinary amount of videotape now, that you can get, and you know, those things on videotape, that's not helicopters, it's not Venus,
1: no.
2: It's not the moon, it's
1: no.
2: It's these machines. Now, is it us in the future coming back to re-engineer our DNA to make us in the future stronger?
1: Possible.
2: Is it a foreign species in a foreign star system? And I think that that David's book presents a very, very plausible and believable and compelling evidence that we are being visited by a benevolent and beneficent species that really cares about us and our environment.
1: Well, they must, or we'd already be gone. They certainly would have the power if they can do what they're doing, whether it's traverse, dimensions or traverse the amount of space required to get here. They could instantly get rid of us if they really wanted to. So the question is, what are they doing? Observing? This is for either one of you. Do you think they're observing? Do you think they will step in at some point if we're about to wink ourselves out? Or why have they not contacted us after all?
2: Well, they're abducting. Some species are abducting people all the time.
1: Yeah, I know.
2: And so that's a contact. It's not a... It is kind of a positive contact. Many of these abductees, and I've been in a room with them, you say, would you want to be visited again and taken again? And, you know, three-quarters of the hands go up, yes.
1: I know.
2: They don't feel as invasive. They've been given knowledge. They've been given information. They've been given an insight into why the particular species of being that abducted them came to do so. But the species written about in David's book, first of all, let me... David, let's just put an image in the listeners out there. Tell Art and I, what is a Dropa stone? What does it look like, and what
3: first
2: is its significance in world culture?
3: A Chinese professor named Chai Putei in 1938 led an archaeology team of Tibetan and Chinese archaeologists into the high mountains of Bayan Kara Ula on the Tibetan-Chinese border, and that's 1938. They found the skeletal remains of what appeared to be tiny people with large bulbous heads in a grave site with interlocking caves. And that's an image, I think, that stands out in everybody's
2: and
3: mind.
2: And where was that again?
3: That's in the mountain. It's on the border of Tibet and China in the mountains of Bayan Kara Ula. Professor Chai Putei 1938. Now, then, when they go through the gravesite, they find these round stones, round discs. They're quite large, not maybe 2 feet in diameter, roughly. They find 716 of them. They're round. They have a hole in the center, a notch. Many of them have a notch cut out of the side, and they have a spiraling groove of closely written characters, not unlike hieroglyphics, that actually were later translated. So
2: it's like a lifesaver with a notch out of it.
3: Exactly. And so what does this mean? We know that ancient civilizations and ancient peoples recorded history in stone. That's how a lot of the ancient peoples recorded their history, the same way we record things in paper and in computers today. So what did it mean? And basically what happened is that there were two answers that came. One, another Chinese professor in 1962, Dr. Sum Nui, actually translated the characters in the Dropa Stone. And when he was about to publish his findings at the university, he was banished from the university for what he was about to state publicly.
1: And what was that? What was he going to say?
3: He was going to say that the translation revealed that these round disks were emulations of giant spacecraft that crash-landed in these mountains 12,000 years ago and actually described this burning disk.
2: These were replicas, like miniature replicas of.
1: Right.
3: They're miniature replicas of the craft that came crash-landing into the mountains, and then they found these small people from another star system. And then the answer was, okay, where were the people from? I mean, there's not a lot written of them other than the fact that they crash-landed from another star system. Inside of the caves, they had little pea-sized dots connecting between stars and the Earth. So these pea-sized dots were theoretically telling us where the origin of these ancient peoples were from. In 1947, an English scientist named Dr. Carl Robin Evans went in under an audience from the 14th Dalai Lama, our current Dalai Lama. He got an audience with him, and then he went to study with the local tribespeople in the area, learned the language, and then he learns from a local tribesman named Lurgan Law that this crash saucer and these ancient peoples came from the star system of Sirius 12,000 years ago. So then we got an answer to you know, what a Dropa Stone was, what it emulated, and where this ancient civilization was from. So we get a connection to a star system.
2: And so I bring that up just first to put that image out there of this stone with the significance. And then cut to modern technology today, the space shuttle. Space shuttle number 79, mission 79, was it not?
1: Yes.
3: STS-75, February 1996.
2: Okay, which on board there are numerous recording devices, audio and video, for the work of the astronauts and for ground control and monitoring.
1: There are also cameras outside in the shuttle bay when it's open, and and they look at the Earth's horizon and the Earth, and they get all kinds of views. And after all, folks, if these things are really going on, these things we see, they would have to see them, wouldn't they?
2: And I believe the evidence is that they have. And all of these images, if a picture is taken and it's transmitted back to ground control, well, that comes down through the ether and can be received by satellite, by receiving dishes on Earth.
1: That's right.
2: Let's go to Vancouver, David, and talk about your friend at the cable station there and the massive material he gathered over the years. Explain the body of the material that he gathered and his process.
1: Yeah, the audience should
2: how it was interrupted.
1: Audience should understand. There's something called NASA Select. I can receive it here on C-band, and you receive, at least certainly in those days, it was not tape delayed. You received live transmissions from the shuttle, and this man apparently was dedicated to recording them. Is that correct, David?
3: That's correct. We no longer have that availability today because NASA has encrypted their broadcast. But back then, in about 1994, when I had been working with many of the top physicists from the United States and Russia in the field of nuclear fusion and had access to some of the top physicists in the world. And Martin Stubbs, the program manager of a cable TV station, through a photographer friend of mine named Michael Boyle, had approached me and said, would you do an investigation into this space shuttle phenomena, into what may be UFOs. And I said, yeah, I mean, I myself in 1968 in Berkeley, California, was one of hundreds of witnesses to a daylight UFO sighting. So for me, I knew they existed. So it wasn't an absurd question to me. And I took take a look at the footage, and I looked at it. And originally, I thought this would be a very quick investigation that would have some sort of a plausible answer. And what I started to do was Martin Stubbs, the program manager of the cable TV station, started giving more and more of this footage. He had spent around 6 or 7 years of his life recording live NASA broadcasts and cataloging what appeared to be UFOs, or at least in the true sense of the word, unidentified flying objects. So I started studying them, and I started writing scientists at NASA and talking to other physicists about them. I had a lot of knowledge in science and physics myself from being a fly in the wall to many Nobel Prize-winning physicists and having them at my disposal. So I knew how to do a lot of thinking myself, and I started dialogue at NASA at the highest level. I had been talking to scientists like Dr. Earl Van Landingham, who back in 1989 was the head of propulsion, power, and energy at NASA. I had talked to Dr. Joseph Knuth III, who was NASA's head of astrochemistry. I had talked to National Space Act Award-winning astrophysicist Lou Frank and Edgar Apollo 14 astronaut Edgar Mitchell. And there were quite a number of other physicists that over the course of the 6 years I was sharing the footage with and looking for answers.
2: And on the footage, and the reason that David made this inquiry is because it is very, very compelling. You see the NASA, and Dave, you'll correct me as I go along here, but you see you, in this particular piece from STS-79, you see, and you can get it, it's available.
1: Okay, he says 75, and then there's 80, and there's quite a number of missions that have it.
2: The one that's really compelling is the one with the tether of the satellite that breaks off.
1: Oh, that's incredible.
3: Yeah,
2: you
3: that's
2: have the shuttle, it releases the satellite, a tethered satellite, hopefully to go up, and get into the trajectory that they wanted to achieve, but there was a mistake, and the tether broke, correct, David?
3: That's correct.
2: So you see the satellite come out, you see the tether, which is long, a mile long.
3: 12 miles long.
2: 12 miles long, the tether, and it breaks away and floats away from the space shuttle to a distance of about what?
3: Starting camera is about 77 miles away, drifting to 100.
2: Right. So you see this long, long, glowing, straight cord, which is the tether, and that's the phenomenon you see. And
1: glowing is right.
2: And then in the background, slowly, these objects begin to float in behind this 12-mile-long tether, which is 100 miles away. And these objects are round, with a hole in the middle and a notch in the side.
1: That's right.
2: Like the same symmetry as the Dropa stone.
3: And they also, when I freeze frame these pulsing phenomenal discs, I got a spiraling wave exactly, showing all three phenomena matching the Dropa stone, the notch, the hole in the middle, the round shape, and the spiraling wave.
1: And I suppose both of you are aware of some of the astounding UFO sightings in Europe that show exactly what you're talking about,
2: yes.
1: with a notch and all. No
2: exactly. The
1: question.
2: Woman, there's a woman in England who has seen
1: that's
2: it a
1: right.
2: couple of times.
1: That's right. And she caught a hell of a photo, and I think she sold it to somebody for television. But
3: yeah, that was Robert Kiviat.
1: There, Kiviat. Yeah, that's right.
2: And it's round, it's got the notch, it's got the spirals. Now, David, the dimensions of these craft, if in fact you've got the shuttle, you've got the 12 miles away is the tether, 100 miles away is the tether, 12 miles long, what are the dimensions in scale? As you look at this footage, what does it seem the dimensions of these craft
3: now,
2: are?
3: Well, there's a couple of ways that I take the measurements. Firstly, we have a 12-mile-long tether. And again, I've done very deep research at NASA into this. We have
2: it's all on tape, folks. All on tape.
3: I mean, right now, we finished a three-hour documentary, so people can order it. People have been going through Art Bell, your site, all day today. So everything we're talking about, you can now actually see in the documentary and also read about in the book.
2: Your measurements are taken how?
3: The measurements are taken, okay, first of all, the tether is 12 miles long.
1: So you've got a reference.
3: You've got relativity.
1: Sure.
3: You can clearly see the objects are going behind the tether. So that absolutely confirms that you're not looking at an optical illusion. If I put a piece of fluff near the camera lens and I measured it against something 100 miles away, I couldn't get a true relativity measurement. But we can clearly see they're going behind. And so
2: many of them, David.
3: There's many of them. And the largest, measuring the diameters of the UFOs against the 12-mile length of the tether, I estimate 2 to 3 miles in diameter minimum sizes. And if they're farther behind the tether than I think, they could be much larger than that even. These are...
1: But at minimum...
3: 2 to 3 miles wide.
1: Those are big, big objects. Now, let's backtrack just a little bit. The tether broke. Now, it was a fascinating experiment that, as far as I know, they have not yet repeated. Who knows why?
2: It was an energy gathering thing, right?
1: It sure was. And as a matter of fact, they gathered so much energy. When we say the tether broke, that's not exactly what occurred.
3: No, that's not exactly what occurred. What occurred was that the 12-mile length of the tether, first of all, they ran a charge of electricity through it, just like you would charge any antenna, and they were trying to produce energy as the tether dragged through the Earth's ionosphere, the magnetically charged part of our atmosphere, and also collecting highly charged particles that are basically permeating space in the zero plane of space all day long.
1: And what they got was so much more than they expected that it just literally melted.
3: Exactly.
1: It melted. So, you know, you might speculate, at least I might, I can do that, that these beings were, they were aware that we were on the precipice of discovering a new energy source that might change this planet forever. That's what I think, personally.
3: Well, that's what NASA discovered, and it really gets quite advanced, the tether, is that space has a lot more energy. In fact, in the tether, the measurements were 10 times more than physicists had predicted.
1: Thank you.
3: So there's a lot more energy in the zero of space and what's now called the quantum void than scientists had ever previously thought. And that energy field in space may be what some of these great civilizations from other star systems are tapping into to traverse the great distances of our universe.
1: Well, maybe they're not ready for us to tap into it just yet.
2: Maybe not. Maybe that could be part of it. But also there seems to be a benevolent intervention here, David. And in your book, you go on to postulate a theory as to why these crafts are visiting our outer atmospheres, our ionosphere, stratosphere. And that would be why. Why is this particular species with this particular craft? What are they doing with these huge? Are they just observing, or are they acting on a benevolent impulse here?
3: Well, the first thing, I'd have to backtrack a bit to answer the question. My original investigation at NASA started with Dr. Knuth, the head of astrochemistry at NASA, talking about a discovery NASA had made in space of something they couldn't explain. Giant 40-ton balls of water doing 35,000 miles an hour were entering our atmosphere at a rate of 10 to 20 million impacts a year. And
1: David, you're going to have to hold it right there. That really is an interesting point to hold it to. Dan Aykroyd, David Cerrita are my guests. And this footage exists. As a matter of fact, he's got tapes that you can get your hands on through my website, and when we come back, we'll try and explain to you how you can do that. You really should see it for yourself. Seeing is believing. I'm Art Bell from the high desert. This is Coast to Coast AM.

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1: Well, it has to be that NASA knows these things are there, right? So that means they're lying to us, not telling us the truth. And the question would be why? Why would they lie to us? And I'm sure we'll cover that shortly with these two gentlemen. Dan Aykroyd, the Dan Aykroyd, and David Cerrita are my guests, and they'll be right back. Once again, Dan Aykroyd and David Cerrita. Gentlemen, welcome back. We're talking about these balls of water, or I suppose if they were in space, ice and water when they get here, crashing into Earth. David?
2: Yes, okay, that's where we left off.
3: David, you were in correspondence with this Dr. Knuth. Now, how did you find out about the NASA research, which was revealing knowledge of these huge balls of water coming into the atmosphere and avoiding satellites and avoiding shuttles and and somehow seemingly being directed? What was the origin of the NASA study? Maybe we can
2: Well, basically,
3: there.
2: in about 1985, a scientist named Dr. Lewis A. Frank, who was operating satellites that could see into the ultraviolet light spectrum. Incidentally, the ultraviolet light spectrum is the spectrum of light that we can't see as humans, but because it's too high in energy for us to see. They had developed cameras that were looking into these upper spectra of light, and Frank started to detect these moving objects that were quite large and moving and entering our atmosphere, and they were only showing up in these ultraviolet light spectrum. Something that no one in the history of space science had ever observed before. Normally, when you take a picture of an object, if I have any gas, liquid, or solid object in space, I can take a picture of it in an infrared, which is heat, a spectrum of light that's lower than the human eye can see, and then you could also take a picture of it in the visible spectrum, which we can see with our eyes.
1: Mm-hmm.
2: But this was something completely different. NASA was looking at something that was only showing up into the near and far ultraviolet. That immediately cued my attention for a particular reason. I'll have to backtrack a little bit. In 1989, I was speaking with Dr. Earl Van Landingham, who was then NASA head of propulsion, power, and energy. We had a long talk about nuclear fusion. And I decided to candidly ask him, had NASA ever made contact with an extraterrestrial civilization? And Dr. Van Landingham didn't laugh. He took the question very seriously. And he said, no, we haven't.
4: 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And now, Art Bell.

0: 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And now, Art Bell.
1: Much inertia, but as you start to get into incredible speeds, it starts to impede upon you. And Einstein says a physical mass cannot attain light speed because the faster you go, the greater the inertia, and then you've got to increase your energy to the point that you can never actually attain light speed. So where am I going with this? Basically, what eventually physicists discover is that the only way you can go light speed is if you could, theoretically, if you could change the solid structure of a spacecraft and turn it into light, turn it into actual energy, so that it no longer has solid mass, it's actually waveform or pure energy.
2: Make it vibrate at a higher light.
1: At a higher level.
3: Actually, I thought Einstein suggested that if you did achieve the speed of light, that is exactly what would happen.
1: That's exactly, and you're right, that's the next evolution of it. If you did achieve the speed of light, you would literally have to transform into light. So if you look at why a photon can do the speed of light, it's because it has no mass. It basically is called a massless particle. Again, where is this going? Dr. Earl Van Landingham, Director of Propulsion, Power, and Energy at NASA, told me, again, the energy part of the equation, and that when you consider that the great amounts of energy that it takes for a spacecraft to do the speed of light, he said we would detect a signal well advanced in the arrival of the spacecraft. Well, where do we detect high-energy signals? When we look at how we actually observe phenomena, as humans, we observe things in light speed time, and we actually look at things in regards to light. How do we actually make high energy observations? Well, in the electromagnetic spectrum, at the bottom of the spectrum, you have radio and TV waves. Higher in frequency than that, you have microwaves. Then you have infrared. All of these spectrum are invisible but detectable to humans at this point with our current technology.
3: Right.
1: And as you go higher into the spectrum, what you're actually observing is higher and higher levels of energy.
3: Mm-hmm.
1: So, in regards to Van Landingham's statement, where we should be looking to see greater energy signals is not down in radio where SETI is looking, but rather up into the visible and the near ultraviolet, the far ultraviolet, the extreme ultraviolet, and even higher into X-ray and gamma ray waves. And that's exactly where NASA is looking.
3: And by the way,
2: Frank was looking.
3: SETI is also moving in that direction.
1: And SETI is everyone's starting to figure this out now, because when you take the energy part of the equation that both Einstein and Earl Van Landingham are stating to us, we need to be looking at higher energy signals. And so NASA's video cameras on the space shuttle, which all of this footage of the tether was taken on, is a special camera that is kind of, they basically take an off-the-shelf video camera and they soup it up kind of like you would soup up a hot rod car to see into the near ultraviolet light spectrum. So when something only shows up in the ultraviolet light spectrum, it means the entirety of the object. It means every single atom is vibrating as pure waveform energy in a spectrum of energy that is actually radiating with so much energy that we can't see it. That's exactly what, in regards to what Van Landingham is saying, where we should be looking to detect such a signal, and that's exactly where these UFOs are showing up. So,
3: all right, so how are they explaining this?
1: Now, when he started to find these water balls only showing up in the ultraviolet spectrum,
2: going 35,000 miles an hour and hitting our upper atmosphere.
1: Hitting our upper atmosphere, doing 35,000 miles an hour, I went, oh my God, this meets the criteria of unidentified flying object phenomena.
3: Sure.
1: For what we should be looking for. And then I got in the middle of this huge debate between Lou Frank, all these other scientists, and Dr. Joseph Knuth III, the head of astrochemistry at NASA, trying to find out what these things were. And that's where it all began. What we ended up with was a war. On one hand, Frank really did appear to be seeing giant water balls entering our atmosphere, but on the other hand, there were so many of them, and they weren't showing up in infrared, which they should, which showed me they were highly quantized phenomenal objects. And then Knuth was pulling his hair out of his head, because he said, with this many objects impacting our atmosphere, no satellite nor the space shuttle

0: has a chance of surviving days, let alone years, if these were actually naturally occurring water balls, or what are now called small comets. And so there's a huge disagreement. The only answer, in the end, that I could come up with in the debate was that these water balls were being intelligently directed around the satellites, and that was the only way we could describe how they... the only answer to explain why they aren't hitting the satellites.
1: Hitting them. Well, is it so hard to imagine? After all, there's a very strong theory that that's the way life was seeded originally on Earth.
0: Water is the matrix of all of life. It is.
1: You
0: the,
1: bet.
0: Every living thing is made of water. And then the other part of the problem was that water cannot survive deep transits in space, not small amounts of water like this,
1: right,
0: without burning up under the intensely hot rays of ultraviolet and gamma rays and X-rays. In fact, it shouldn't even be here. So then I postulated to Newth that the only possible answer is that they had a phenomenal membrane around them, kind of like a radiant barrier. Let me explain to people what a radiant barrier is. In space, the temperature of space is minus 273 degrees, so it's freezing. But as soon as you have a gas, liquid, or solid exposed to space above the atmosphere, it basically gets bombarded by cosmic rays from our sun and from other stars, and you get temperature. So because you're getting temperature on the water at such a high degree, the water should theoretically burn up. It shouldn't have arrived here. So the only way to protect anything in space, satellites, the space shuttle, or these alleged water balls at this point, is if they had a foil-like or a gold reflective radiant barrier to bounce out those harmful rays. Kind of like, you know, the same way down on the Earth here, our atmosphere actually filters out all the harmful rays, the more intense cosmic rays, from entering our atmosphere. So at this point, the only way we could see these water balls surviving is if they had a barrier around them, and that would start to look like some sort of an intelligence, and that's something that NASA could not agree to. So the debate has remained stagnant to this day. I filled in the blanks. The answer was clear to me. The only way they could be going, that there could be so many of them impacting our atmosphere and not hitting the satellites, is for one, they were going around them, and two, they must have had some sort of a thin or protective shell, and that starts to lead to the idea that we're dealing with intelligence.
1: Yes, but NASA then is well aware of this, and all of the other NASA footage that I'm sure Dan has seen a lot of.
0: Yeah.
1: I've seen it too.
0: Mm-hmm.
1: You can't watch this footage without your mind getting blown, and you're saying to yourself, well, then we're being lied to.
2: Exactly. I think that the rank and file of NASA, I think that there are many there who are big fans of this footage. It's known that many were big fans of the Mission to Mars movie, which laid out and postulated the seeding scenario, and that I think that your public relations mechanism at NASA is just operating under this. Is it the Space Act of 1958, David?
0: Yeah, exactly. It was the Space Act of 1958.
2: There's a blank, you know, government employees and people in aerospace and astrophysics and in the military are prohibited by United States code. I forget what title it is, title something, subsection, paragraph, you know. You'd have to have a lawyer look into it, but are prohibited from talking about UFOs.
1: Well, no. I had two NASA public relations guys on the air with me, and it was very instructive. Their answers were very instructive in essentially denying everything. I mean, just it was an obvious, full-blown, we're going to deny everything. Ice crystals, propulsion, any reason at all one can give, the reasons they do give.
0: Mm-hmm.
1: And they just flat denied everything.
0: And that's what I did for this six-year investigation. And again, in the middle of this conversation, I'd actually like to point out that if people can buy this video, the three-hour documentary,

0: This is a test of the Rochester, New York Emergency Alert System. In the event of an emergency, this system would bring you important information. This test of the Emergency Alert System is now concluded.
1: And why are they being hurled at us by this intelligent?
2: Okay, so when this gets incredibly interesting, because again, I didn't know where this investigation was going. This was day one. Basically, what happens and what I started arguing with Dr. Knuth about is, first, he agreed with me. He said one of the problems with Frank's hypothesis is that these water balls theoretically could not be coming here. They couldn't survive the intense temperatures of space. I eliminated tailings from the recent passings of comets such as Hale-Bopp. He said no, that these are definitely not melted tailings from the passing of a comet, because it's something that's been occurring even when no comet has been passing by. So we eliminated that. We eliminated shooting stars, space debris, space junk, just about everything in the argument. And then I said to Dr. Knuth, well, wouldn't the enormity of water, you got 40 tons of water, they're evaporating as they hit the upper atmosphere. I said, wouldn't the intense radiation from the sun break the H and the O, water is hydrogen and oxygen, separate the two, at 1,800 degrees Fahrenheit, hydrogen separates from oxygen, and the oxygen, as it got bombarded, the oxygen that was released from the water would be bombarded by solar radiation and produce ozone. So we all know our ozone layer is dying, and yet these mysterious balls of water would be producing oxygen, which would then transmutate into O3, which is ozone. So I said, oh, my God, actually, my first question to Knuth about that is there a God? Is someone hearing our call? Are these things actually producing ozone? And he agreed with me, yes, they would actually produce some ozone. He didn't know or understand exactly how much ozone they're producing, and it's a very difficult conversation to have with a scientist like Dr. Knuth at NASA, because, first of all, they're not able to take accurate measurements about how much ozone has been depleted and also how much these things are producing. So if we're seeing a retardation in the damage to the ozone layer, it could be related to these giant water balls.
3: Now, well, then, we do know how serious the ozone depletion is becoming. I mean, 3 to 5%, I believe, over the North American continent, for example. Zillions more cancers, all kinds of problems as a result of it. So
2: exactly. And I used to know the scientist at NASA, retired now at Berkeley, Dr. Johnston, who did the original calculations on ozone depletion for NASA about 15 years ago. And his calculations showed me something so terrifying. He said within 30 years, that was about 10 or 15 years ago, life could end on this planet.
3: Right.
2: He said we don't have to lose all the ozone for life to end. We only have to lose some of it. And yet that hasn't happened. So I'm quite interested. I don't know how much ozone these things are producing, but it seems to be an act of benevolence, because what later happens in this investigation, we were talking earlier about the Dropa stones and how they looked identical with the square notch cut of the side, the hole in the middle, and the spiraling wave to a Dropa stone. Now, I didn't know where this investigation was going, but many years later, basically 5 or 6 years later, when I had made, through a researcher named David Boward, made the connection to the Dropa stones, and I researched how they were connected to the star system Sirius, and then I decided to read Robert Temple's book, The Sirius Mystery, and I learned, oh my God, here was my answer. The ancient Syrian gods were known as the masters of water. They were known as the water gods, who were from watery planets in the Sirius star system.
3: Mm-hmm.
2: And everything came crashing together. In Temple's book, The Sirius Mystery, he talks of a tribe, an African tribe called the Dogon tribe in northwest Africa, who prophesy the return of these Syrian gods. And in the day of the return would be called the Day of the Fish, which is quite interesting to describe the aquatic or watery nature of these gods. And lo and behold, during the STS-75 tether incident, the tether and the satellite and the shuttle were passing directly over northwest Africa, moving on over to Egypt, the precise home and location of the Dogon tribe, mm-hmm. who prophesied their return. So was all this a coincidence? Was the original investigation into water and the intelligence around water, and then the enormous UFOs and how they led me to the star system of Sirius, and then finding out that the Sirian gods, which again you can learn about all of this in great detail in the documentary, were the masters of water, and that they had mastery over water. And in fact, if we look back in biblical history, we can see the God of Moses parting the Red Sea. We can see Jesus Christ walking on the water and commanding the sea to a calm.
3: That's right.
2: We can see all of these great gods of Egypt who were known as masters of water. So it really looks like we're looking at something far beyond coincidence, that we could not have so many coincidences if this
1: was just... To extrapolate it right out,
2: exactly.
1: There could be a benevolent species which is grafting the damaged ozone layer with a view towards healing this planet, and that gives me a lot of hope if there's any grounds for credible evidence here. And I believe David's book and the documentary set it out as far as one can. He's laid it all out here. And
3: all right, we're at the top of the hour. You guys good to go for one more?
2: Yeah.
3: All right, good. That number to order the tapes, 1-877-UFO-NASA. I bet NASA loves that number. UFO-NASA. UFO-NASA. Yeah, they've got to love that. All right, you two, hold on. We'll be right back. From the high deserts, this is Coast to Coast AM with Dan Aykroyd, David Sirita, and of course,

0: 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And the wildcard line is open at 1-775-727-1295. 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
1: It is. Dan Aykroyd is here along with David Sirita, and we'll get immediately back to them. Once again, Dan Aykroyd and David Sirita back on the air again. Gentlemen, continue. Where were we?
2: Well, we're going...
3: We've got a dropa stone in ancient culture that is like a lifesaver with a notch cut out of it. We have a picture that a woman took in England of such a craft in the sky. We have the NASA STS-75, their own cameras recording the tether with these objects in the background. Looks like a lifesaver notch out of it. We have water balls hitting the planet, producing ozone to hopefully heal the atmosphere. In this theory, we have the Syrian connection, and David, you spoke of the launch of the shuttle at a particular time, and
2: that
3: at the end of your book, and David's book is called The Best Evidence: The Case for NASA UFOs. It's a must read and incredible volume with a great theory about a life-affirming, benevolent presence, hopefully, that...
1: Well, Dan, how much trouble do you think we're in environmentally?
3: Well, when you've got frogs, missing limbs and growing extra limbs and missing eyes and tumors, when you have species dying out around the world in South America, in formerly pristine areas like rainforests and jungles, when you have acid rain eating the paint off my farmhouse, air pollution at such degrees now that that even towns along here where we are in Lake Ontario are suffering. Formerly, they didn't have that kind of a problem. I think we are in... We're probably, as David Suzuki, the great environmentalist, says, we are a minute from midnight, and midnight being catastrophe.
1: The weather would also seem to be undergoing a fairly profound change at the moment. Even the major networks are beginning to take note.
3: Yeah, I'm up here in eastern Ontario near Ottawa, the capital city of Canada, which is on the same latitude as Moscow. And, today it was like almost 65 degrees, and we're sitting at night. I got the door open here.
1: Really? On the other hand, Dan, I'm about 20 miles from Death Valley.
3: Yeah.
1: And it's presently 29.5 degrees.
3: Oh, it's that nice, cool desert air. But, David, tell us about the shuttle launch and the Syrians being the proponents of water, these beings that are the masters of these water balls, in your theory.
2: Well, basically, where we left off is, again, we've made a connection here. We started an investigation 6 years ago at NASA into water balls that defied all logic and all physics. They seem to be, to me, to be intelligently driven, and ultimately, in chemistry, water breaks down into hydrogen and oxygen, and the oxygen transmutates into ozone, and that would definitely be producing a significant amount of ozone in our atmosphere, and that would obviously have some sort of a healing or benefit to our failing ozone layer. And then, we made the connection to the dropa stones, and the dropa stones led us to Sirius, the star system of Sirius. And when I read Robert Temple's book, which is another book I really urge people to read, we make the connection to the Syrian gods as the masters of water. And the ancient Egyptian gods and goddesses were known as, in Temple's research, the masters of water. So, again, it all came crashing together. There were so many coincidences. And further, that the space shuttle and during the tether incident was traveling right over northwest Africa, the home of the ancient Dogon priests and the Dogon tribe who live in Mali, northwest Africa, and prophesied the return of the Nomos, what they call the Nomos, or the ancient gods from the star system of Sirius and said it would be called the Day of the Fish and the Star of the Tenth Moon, and this would mark their return. And that Temple actually wrote in his book that the Dogons described these ancient gods from Sirius traveling to Earth in watery spacecraft that would be encapsulated in a thin metal shell. And inadvertently, Temple was actually describing Dr. Frank's discovery of water balls that had a a radiant barrier or some sort of a foil-protecting barrier around them to prevent them from burning up under the intense radiation from the sun. So there was just so many coincidences in this investigation that it just doesn't look like many of NASA's scientists trying to slough these things off as some sort of explainable phenomena.
1: Yeah, but here's the problem, David and Dan. It's this. And I've talked to NASA people, and I tell them about the kind of things you're talking about right now, and they say, my God, if NASA knew of something like this going on, some program like this going on, extraterrestrials visiting us, we would be the very first to tell you about it because we depend on a budget. And nothing would get our budget going like, a discovery of extraterrestrials. So there's got to be some much larger force at work that would prevent them from feeding their own budget. What about that?
2: Well, actually, just before we went on the show tonight, I got off the phone with a friend of mine who was working on the space station. I can't really tell his name because he has since become a massive fan of the NASA footage. I've shared it with him and his family.
1: Mm-hmm.
2: And he's saying NASA's falling apart under Bush right now. In fact, Dan Golden, who is actually resigning from NASA because of arguments with the president, and the president trying to cut funding, cutting back the space station, cutting back everything at NASA, and I think that this is a mistake. I think that we have to...
1: Well, so do I, but again, explain, after all, they could announce this, and the funding would go through the roof, wouldn't it?
2: Well, here's the question. A lot, and again, I've worked with, in the association of many of the top physicists in this country, including people like Glenn Seaborg, who chaired the Atomic Energy Commission, and invented plutonium, won the Nobel Prize for it, and responsible for all the nuclear testing out in Nevada under Kennedy, Johnson, and Nixon. And people, these people are not really trained to understand how to look for, again, going back to Earl Van Lanningham's statement, how would you recognize a high-energy signal? And I don't think they really... when they were looking through these cameras and seeing these glowing giant discs, and then they pull their eye away from the camera and there's nothing there, I think that they didn't even really understand what they were seeing. But
3: it would be very difficult, I think, for the conventional publicity mechanism of NASA to present this theory and have it be believed.
2: Yeah, I think they'd have a hard time with it, yeah.
3: They would.
1: Yes, I know, but we have this evidence, though, of these craft traversing our atmosphere at, 25,000 miles an hour going across the Atlantic. There's some pretty impressive radar confirmations and visual confirmations and photographs and all the rest of it. So somebody there has to know something.
2: Well, I think they know, Art. I mean, again, people I know at NASA... There's a couple of physicists that I mentioned in my investigations who are absolutely baffled by these videotapes. Dr. Lewis A. Frank was so baffled, and his research team was so baffled, he said, we've seen the tape over and over several times, and I want to speak to you about it because it's basically he's saying he's mystified. And this is a National Space Act Award-winning astrophysicist admitting to me he can't explain what these things are.
1: I understand, but again, playing the devil's advocate, this is what the NASA guys said on my program. They said we would at least announce something about this to get our budget cooking. So there's got to be
2: I think you have a great point, but I also I think some people at NASA have figured out what I've figured out. And I'll tell you, again, you've had Richard Hoagland, a profound space research scientist, on your show. And two incidences he reported that really got my attention. Again, I've been in the business of detection with physicists, and I understand how we make detections on a vast level. I think it was called the Pegasus incident. Remember the Pegasus incident?
1: I remember it very clearly.
2: Remember the giant disk that showed up on radar but
1: yes.
2: didn't show up in the visible spectrum?
1: Yes.
2: That's exactly what I'm looking for. You're looking for a high-energy signal of something that isn't appearing in lower dimensions.
1: Well, I don't think there's a big argument.
2: Those were 200 to 300 mile wide circles, and they were moving, and they showed up on radar, but we couldn't see them. That is exactly what we should be looking for in regards to considering Einstein's law that a solid craft can't do the speed of light, but if you turn into pure energy, you can. That's what we should be looking for.
3: How does that happen? How do we take mass and turn it into light, and how is it possible that these that from 8.5 light years away, these craft are able to make this journey in much less time than that?
2: Well, that's a subject that in the video, in the documentary, and also in the book, I treat with incredible respect. What I did is with a zero-point energy scientist named Steve Okerlund in Maui,
1: mm-hmm.
2: we got a giant TV, plugged the tether tape into an incredibly good quality VCR, and we watched the pulsing waves, the UFOs that are actually pulsing as they move over the top of the tether.
1: That's right, I've seen it.
2: Okay, I freeze-framed those pulses with an incredibly accurate VCR, and I started studying the wave patterns. And you're going to see this in the documentary, and it's really hard to explain it on the air, but I'll basically tell you that the wave patterns revealed to me that the propulsion system of these craft and the energy generation system of these crafts, and I'll explain. Basically, extremely high-frequency waves that are obviously stronger than light are pulsating through the craft. And what happens when you pulsate mass, steel, with high-frequency waves of energy? A Canadian scientist named John Hutchison, who is discoverer of the Hutchison effect, is actually doing the exact same thing. He's been pulsing extremely high-frequency waves from Tesla coils and Van de Graaff generators and really high-frequency radio waves at steel and solid objects.
1: With what kind of result?
2: He actually levitated a 70-pound cannonball. The 70-pound cannonball starts to absorb the high-frequency waves, and it starts to levitate. And he's actually got it on film, and you can see it in the documentary. What is actually happening is everything Nikola Tesla basically measured the Earth vibrating at between 6 and 7 hertz, or is it 7 and 8 hertz? It's a very low frequency state. So matter, as we know it, is just energy vibrating at a very low frequency. If you can change the frequency of mass into a lighter frequency, it actually becomes, its mass is actually reducing. It's becoming less and less mass.
1: So with reference to gravity.
2: So what ends up happening is you're seeing, when I looked at the UFOs and I see these high-frequency waves pulsating through their mass,
1: mm-hmm.
2: they're telling me how they're levitating and moving their craft. Hutchison proves the point by, in his experiments, he's pulsating a 70-pound cannonball with high-frequency waves. Eventually, the solid structure of the cannonball becomes so high in frequency that it starts to defy gravity and levitates.
1: All right, maybe you can answer this. So many of the reports we've had, Dan mentioned it a little while ago, are of craft that come into the visual spectrum
2: mm-hmm.
1: for a period of time, and then to us anyway, virtually wink out, and then may appear later an impossible distance away.
2: I can completely explain that with what I'm explaining to you.
1: Yes.
2: Actually, in the NASA UFO documentary, we have footage from the space shuttle looking down at the Earth. You'll see a UFO materialize suddenly in front of the space shuttle cameras as if from another dimension. Again, when we consider the space shuttle cameras looking into, say, the near ultraviolet light spectrum,
1: right.
2: a spectrum of energy that's too high in frequency for us to see,
1: right.
2: these craft are able to take their solid mass, like Hutchison's cannonball, transform them into a high-frequency wave state, which makes them turn into mass becomes energy. And as mass becomes energy, it basically is transforming into light. As it goes higher in frequency in that spectrum, it eventually can go so high in energy that we can't see it anymore, so it appears to go into another dimension. If the UFO started vibrating in the near ultraviolet, for instance, suddenly it would appear to disappear in front of our eyes.
1: Mm-hmm.
2: The reason it's doing that is because the higher its frequency it becomes, it's becoming lighter and lighter and lighter. And once it becomes as light as a photon, it's easy for it to do the speed of light. In fact, it requires very little energy in the form of propulsion to move a solid spacecraft made of photons, made of light, because they have no mass. So,
1: is it your opinion, David, and or Dan, that what's going on at Area 51 and other secret areas is experimentation in exactly this technology?
3: Probably not as advanced at this, David, as this.
2: Probably not as advanced, but I can tell you one thing about Area 51 that I've done some research into, and that is that a company called EG&G...
1: Oh, I know them well.
2: One of the top four defense contractors in 1968 boasted that they had a successful demonstration of a nuclear propulsion system called Phobos 2A. Now, that would be a radioactive nuclear propulsion system, because we know that we haven't actually developed truly non-radioactive nuclear power sources yet.
1: We think we haven't, anyway.
2: I worked with some of the top nuclear fusion scientists in the world. I spoke in Congress in fusion in 1992, and there is definitely a retardation in our country to funding truly non-radioactive types of fusion, and we haven't gone there yet. So one of the signatures you could look for in discerning between an experimental craft, such as those being developed at Area 51 that are nuclear propulsion systems, is that there would be radioactivity evident. And that would mean during a sighting or encounter, you might receive radiation burns. We can't assume that someone coming from a star system like Sirius or Alpha Centauri is going to be exposing themselves to radiation because they would die long before they got here. So when we see radiation around spacecraft, harmful radiation, I should point out, we might be seeing a signature that we're looking at something that was developed at Area 51 or somewhere else on the Earth.
1: Mm-hmm.
2: That is some sort of experimental craft. But non-radioactive nuclear energies, and certainly getting into zero-point energy and gravity beyond light speed theory or magnetism beyond light speed theory craft, which is what I think we're looking at in the video, they're obviously far beyond nuclear fusion. I'll give you an example. In about 1989, 1990, I met Dr. Glenn Seaborg, who chaired the Atomic Energy Commission under Kennedy, Johnson, and Nixon. And he was getting involved in a type of non-radioactive nuclear fusion called helium-3 fusion, developed by a scientist I know very well from MIT named Dr. Bogdan Maglic. And I asked Seaborg about zero-point energy and these alternative energy developers, and he said, if anyone had developed a gravity generator, they would have the most advanced form of energy, so far advanced that even it would make nuclear fusion obsolete. And he said, I don't believe anyone's developing anything like that on the Earth today.
3: Well, they should be, because look at the way.
2: But they should be. And I think that's what these UFOs, again, another benevolent signal, the pulsing waves coming off of the UFO and studying those waves and revealing how they're levitating their craft, and then when I met Canadian scientist John Hutchison, I saw he was doing the same thing, and it was working.
1: Well, I think we're on to this technology to some degree. I just think that it's being suppressed for
2: it is.
1: Obvious
2: Hutchison
1: reasons.
2: Has had McDonnell Douglas, Lockheed Martin, all of the defense contractors come up and try to study his technology and try to duplicate it, and I think they're on to him, and I think we're heading in the right direction, but again, we're very slow. We're very, very slow.
1: All right, you two, hold on. We'll be right back. I'm Art Bell. Dan Aykroyd and David Sirita are here.

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1: From space, you surely can see miles and miles and miles. And if these things that we're all seeing, or many of us, are real, then NASA has seen them. NASA, in all likelihood, has a pretty good idea what they are. And I still think it's a really good question, maybe a hard political question, but a good one. How come they're not telling us? Dan Aykroyd's new show is going to be called Out There on the Sci-Fi Channel. Dan, are you going to have David on and some of this footage?
2: Oh, absolutely. David is one of our key guests. Very excited to have him on. Show the footage, discuss the topic of the Syrian, the benevolent Syrians who may be helping us heal our ozone, and on many other subjects, hopefully in subsequent shows. I know that we only have a half hour with each guest, but we're going to get into a full range of subjects, and I'm sure David will be a frequent guest. And Art, in answer to your question about why they don't reveal this, why they don't, there's no open discussion here of these matters.
1: All right.
2: Well, there was a congressional study done in the 50s about what this knowledge would do to Western society. And, you know, it was concluded in that study that there'd be a general breakdown of respect for authority.
1: Mm-hmm.
2: And, you know, oh, wait a minute.
3: That's the Brookings report. You're talking about the Brookings report.
1: Yes, of course.
2: Yeah, what are we all? We're supposed to respect the teacher, the cop on the street, the military man, and the president when there's a higher being and a higher force out there. Wait a minute. Hold on. Get out of the way. We want to talk to him. We want to talk to that entity.
1: That's right.
2: And you'd have that breakdown in society and that disrespect for authority. People not going to work. People not going to church. Well, this is the theory anyway. I think humankind at this point, today, in the year 2001, with all that's happening on the planet, with 50% of the people in polls taken all the time believing in paranormal and supernatural events, that there is much more beyond the four dimensions that we live in, much more than we see, I think people are ready to handle it. And I think that Brookings report was done, a half a century ago, and times have changed, technology's changed, and I think people are ready for a revelation.
1: Well, to some degree, perhaps, Dan, but I'll tell you, I talk to a number of fundamentalists on this program all the time. They're not ready.
2: But it's all from God. It all comes from God. It all comes from the divine being. It doesn't undermine God in any way. I don't see where it undermines God or anything Judeo-Christian at all.
1: You've done your movies about ghosts, lighthearted stuff. Do you believe in them?
2: Oh, yes, absolutely. All one has to do is read the tremendous books that were out in the 70s and 80s about the ghost of Flight 401,
1: oh, yes.
2: Lockheed L-1011 that crashed in the swamp in Florida.
1: You bet.
2: That is a compelling ghost story, and that's one I frequently tell around the fire here in Canada. There are many, many books out. I have photos that were taken. We took a bike ride up through Louisiana and into Mississippi, and we went to the Myrtles Plantation there. And with our Harleys, we pulled up in our leathers. We were walking around, and I have Polaroids of things in behind my friends' heads, shapes, mm-hmm. shrouded figures, right there on camera. And people purport that the Myrtles is one of the most haunted places in America. I've spoken to United States Park Rangers who work at Ellis Island, and they say that walking those parapets at night, they have seen gray apparitions. They've felt cold spots. They've heard voices. You know, Hans Holzer was a great researcher of all of this stuff, and he's got audio tapes of otherworldly voices that that just are again, you know, compelling evidence.
1: Well, okay, I agree with you. I too believe in ghosts. I've heard the stories for years and years and years, so compelling, and I've seen a lot of very compelling photographs. So I believe. What I'm interested in, though, is the possibility that these ghosts or these entities are hard to separate from some of what we're talking about with David. We don't really know that they're from necessarily Sirius or who they are or what dimension they're from or anything else about them, in quotes. And I'm not so sure that all of this is not connected.
3: Well, remember, Art, I mentioned how these higher spectrum of light, which
1: yes.
3: are essentially higher energy.
1: Yes, well, David, if you look at NIDS and people who have done work in UV, for example, they have seen things that would just blow your mind. They've seen openings in midair with creatures crawling out in light spectrum that we can't see. All of that relates to what you're talking
3: exactly.
1: about.
3: Exactly. I mean, one night I was going crazy because you had a woman on in the Los Angeles area who was taking pictures and in the ultraviolet and seeing these UFOs show up that weren't showing up in regular view, and I knew the answer.
1: That's right.
3: I was trying to get through on the line, but I couldn't. But also in regards to Sirius, and when you mentioned NASA, do they know? Your most profound space science researcher, Richard Hoagland, stated on your show that on May 27, 1999, NASA launched STS Mission 96 at 6:50 a.m. Eastern Daylight Time with Sirius at 33.33 degrees on the horizon. And that number, 33.33 degrees, is the highest number in symbology in Masonic wisdom.
1: That's true.
3: And we know the founding fathers of our Constitution were all Masons. And we know that people very high up at NASA are also very aware of Masonic symbology. So
1: yes.
3: why, again, was it Sirius? 3 years later, after STS-75, which was in 1996, and now we got 3 years later and 33.33 degrees and Sirius. It's Sirius that's on the horizon. So I postulate that NASA may know and have figured out the same thing I have, and I'm just one step behind them.
1: There you are.
3: And that they know who our visitors are, and they've said it in a very subtle way. And all we had to do was decipher it, and thanks to Richard Hoagland, we have that fact.
2: Right. What about their quest for zero-point energy? Do you think there's any evidence that...
3: Well, again, in 1996... Mysterious or not, this same year as the mission of the STS-75 incident, NASA opens up a new division headed by a very young physicist around the same age as me, Dr. Mark Millis, into research into zero-point energy, quantum ideas, and even beyond light-speed theory technologies. So NASA suddenly became very interested in 1996 and funded this new division into zero-point energy, something that previously they weren't interested in. Why was it all happening around that year? Also, an astronaut who was on board that particular mission, Dr. Franklin Chang Diaz, who saw whatever we're seeing on the videotape live that day,
1: mm-hmm.
3: we saw pulsing UFOs. Dr. Franklin Chang Diaz became the head of the Johnson Space Center's propulsion lab, and he developed a pulsed plasma rocket just a few years later. Was he trying in his own way to reverse engineer the kind of physics he thought he was seeing that day? There's just so many coincidences as we go through this investigation. And I think people should look and take a look at this documentary and the video and see and read the book if they can and make their own decision. I've shown arguments on NASA's side as to why they think they're not UFOs. Some scientists at NASA that are mystified and from the viewpoint that these are unidentified flying objects, and I think I've shown all sides in this case, and people can make up their minds in the end who they want to believe.
1: Well, the people who would have seen a lot of this are the astronauts. Now, mm-hmm. the astronauts, those including those who went to the moon, have all had incredibly difficult lives since their missions, as though they are aware of something, and they're keeping it inside. I mean, they have had bouts with alcoholism at a just an astounding rate, loss of families, divorces, all kinds of very difficult things have happened to these guys who had the right stuff.
2: But a few have come out and said that they've seen things.
1: Yes, sir, they have.
2: And so there are NASA employees, NASA first-hand astronauts, space travelers, star travelers of earthly origin, of you know, who are humans, who are of our consciousness and intelligence, who are admitting that there is much more.
1: You bet.
2: One of the most compelling shows, Art, that you ever had on was the night that you played the 911 calls in Liberty County, Ohio.
1: I agree.
2: Remember that?
1: Oh, of course I do.
2: That was a fantastic show because you had, and you went with it, because you played 45 minutes of these cops chasing UFOs, you know, all over the countryside.
1: Yes.
2: Culminating with the guy climbing up in the water tower and seeing four of them go over his head. Incredible.
1: It didn't need comment. We just laid it out on the air. You could hear it for yourself.
2: It was beautiful. It was just vivid and wonderful. And, you know, it's that type of... And as just a blanket, sort of, anybody who comes up to me and says, well, how can you believe in ghosts, in the supernatural, in the paranormal? What proof is there? I say, well, go to Marfa, Texas.
1: Oh, yes. The Marfa.
2: Go to Alpine and go 30 miles west of Alpine and park your car at the state-certified paranormal mystery parking lot, because the state of Texas has right there Marfa Mystery Lights and gives you a little table and a chair and place to pull your RV over and watch those lights, and they appear every night between dusk and dawn, and they hop around, they change colors. I've sighted them with an infrared viewer. I've seen them with the naked eye. I've had people with me. The thing is, there's nothing out there to produce them. There's no gas, it's not a car, it's not a generator.
1: But they're there.
2: They're there. And that is a true paranormal mystery, and one recognized by the state of Texas.
1: By the way, here in Nevada, to give ourselves a plug, we've got something called the Extraterrestrial Highway.
2: Recognized by the state of Nevada.
1: That's right.
2: Yeah.
3: That's great.
2: I almost hit a cow there a couple of years ago on a motorcycle, going up to the little alien.
1: Oh, yes. Oh, you've been there.
2: I've been to Rachel, seen the mailbox. And what is great about the little alien is you go into the corner as you're eating your burger and having your milkshake, and with all the fine people there, Pat and everybody, on the wall is just the most vivid and spectacular collection of home-assembled photos of UFOs.
3: Mm-hmm.
2: You know, people just, they tack these photos up, and they've been coming from all over the world for years, and there's a great, great display there that kind of rivals the one at the Roswell Museum.
1: Well, I think, personally, that this is all very obvious to my listeners, to the two of you, to myself, and I think that you're right. I think that the Brookings Institution study is still in force, and I believe that at the highest levels in this country, they've determined that this information cannot get out. Simply cannot get out. And I don't know, with shows like mine, with shows like the one you've got coming, Dan, and the information you've got, David, if it's really this serious, they're not going to really let this get out, not to the point where there's a public epiphany, you know, and everybody suddenly realizes that it really is true. They're just not going to, they can't let it happen.
3: Well, thanks to people like you and Dan, that you guys have had the courage to open these doors and let people know, and that's why so many people stay up so late at night just to hear this, because they want to know the truth.
1: Well, Dan, how do you, there are stars in Hollywood that lend themselves to political points of view or whatever. You've done something else entirely here. You're lending your voice, your celebrity, to this cause. So you must feel awfully strongly about it.
2: Well, I do. I like truth to be told, and you know, there are thousands and thousands of people out there who, around the world, who've been taken, and we haven't even gotten into that phenomenon, into the work of Bud Hopkins and John Mack. And, you know, you can't, and these are people from all walks of life. And, you know, Herb Shermer, the highway patrolman in Nebraska, who went aboard a ship.
1: Oh, yes.
2: And spoke of that. Barney and Betty Hill, the Allagash guys, the Pascagoula guys, the Hopkinsville incident, you know. These people told their friends, and their friends told their friends, and so there are people out there who know.
1: Are you pretty well convinced, Dan, that these are these creatures have our best interests at heart? Or you know, there's people like Dr. David Jacobs who write that they may not be what we think they are, and those who come back, you know, from these the kidnappings or these abductions may have.
2: Hello, you guys?
1: Yes, hello.
2: Oh, sorry, I had my handset cut out here.
1: So. Oh, okay. Are you familiar with the work of Dr. Jacobs? Dr. David Jacobs?
2: I'm not sure.
1: Okay, well, it's simple. He doesn't think these are such friendly creatures at all, and he thinks those who have been abducted have been brainwashed, and he said we should be very, very cautious. Now, you obviously seem to think they're pretty friendly.
2: Only, well, the ones that David writes about, the Syrian theory, those are benevolent species. I believe that there are non-benevolent ones at all, and I think there are probably training programs underway at certain levels of the military,
1: mm-hmm.
2: and there should be, with a defensive stance. Now, Stephen Greer says that we should not be developing the missile defense shield. We should not be developing space-oriented weapons at all because they, I guess, will act as a deterrent to these species coming down to try to make contact. But I think it helps to have something in reserve.
1: Dr. Greer thinks we're crazy to be developing space-based weapons systems, and he thinks we've been shooting at these things.
2: Well, there is that footage, David, that you showed me of some kind of a high-speed craft coming towards Earth,
3: mm-hmm.
2: and then a beam comes up from the planet, from Earth.
3: Mm-hmm.
2: And it misses it, and then the thing makes a right-angle turn and kind of slides away.
3: Yeah, I actually have a lot of research, and I didn't go into this investigation, of what are known as ultraviolet light weapons, which would attack them in their frequency. But the Undersecretary of Defense for Acquisition and Technology, a wealth of information in that agency as to the most advanced defense capabilities we have, I'm very well aware of.
1: The footage that Dan just talked about, is that in your...
3: Yeah, we have several incidents in this documentary. The tether is only
2: one. You see a beam come up.
1: Yeah, you actually see a beam come up. I'm familiar with it.
3: Yeah, there's a lot of things there. We've got a gathering over Africa of about 8 or 9 UFOs gathering in a circle. We have a UFO manifesting from another dimension. We've got a UFO that I'm able to calculate speed on it over 900,000 miles an hour, moving over the curvature of the Earth and disappearing on the horizon. We have a high-speed, nearly 90-degree turn, which is something that just baffles physicists' minds. There's incredible amount of footage and investigation and a lot of compelling theories and arguments going along with each piece of footage.
1: All right, and this is available again at a phone number right now. I presume now?
3: Right now, yeah.
1: Okay.
3: For $24.95, a two-video set, it's 1-877-UFO-NASA.
2: This is the real thing. Now, incidentally, the Brookings Institution was an American-sponsored document, and in Europe, in Belgium, you know, you had the Air Force general on there talking about his F-15s chasing craft that were going 7,500 miles an hour. There doesn't seem to be this... blanket denial in the public relation mechanisms of many European governments. There's people who are quite open in the French have just come out with a large disclosure project there in the last couple of years.
1: Even the Mexicans, Dan, they've had collisions with UFOs out of Mexico City.
2: Right, and they talk about it.
1: Yeah, they talk about it.
2: Yeah.
1: We don't.
2: And the Brazilian defense guy there who was in the last couple of years speaking about... his activities and his studies and the investigations that he undertook.
4: Well, listen, you two, we're out of show. We're out of time. Boy, that went fast. that was 3 hours. Boom, just like that.
2: Well, we've got to do it again sometime. And, Art, if I can convince you to come to New York City, I'd love to have you on my show. And I've got to get out to the high desert because I need a good dose of that pure, beautiful air and that great, endless sky.
4: Dan,
2: thank you
4: for
2: having us.
4: Thank you, my friend. David, good night.
3: Good night.
2: Thank you, Art.
4: Yep. Good night, all. All right. There you have it. David Cerita, Dan Aykroyd. I'm Art Bell from the high desert. It is really happening, you know. Ta-ta.
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1: He's authored two books, Hidden Stories of the Childhood of Jesus and Hidden Politics of the Crucifixion. And I think he has a PhD. Glenn, welcome to the program.
2: It's great to be with you, Art. How are you?
1: Just fine. Indeed, do you have a PhD?
2: Yes, in from Southern Illinois University, the Great Fighting Salukis.
1: And then you're Dr. Kimball.
2: Glenn's great.
1: Yeah, I know, but you're Dr. Kimball. Anybody who went through getting a PhD deserves being called what they are, doctor. So, doctor, you've been working for 25 years on this subject.
2: Yes, in fact, it's a little bit longer than that, actually. If you include my late teens and my early 20s, but 25 years specifically on the subject, yes.
1: Okay. It's going to be an interesting program, and I would like to say a couple of words before we get started. Somebody sent me a fax, Glenn, and I've received many faxes like this, but I knew the program with you was coming up, and the fact said, Art, it virtually demanded that I come on the air and categorically state whether or not I believe in God, the God in heaven, the God of the Bible. Do I believe Jesus Christ was real on earth and the Son of the God of the Bible? Do I believe in the Holy Trinity? Do I, and on and on and on. Do I categorically, yes or no, it demanded, believe in these things? And, you know, I've received, that kind of thing from people before, but somehow with this program coming and what I was thinking, it hit me right between the eyes, and I thought, you know, if they slam me up against the wall, doctor, and they made me answer that question, I would have to say, no, I don't. I don't absolutely.

0: know it to be true. And this will surprise a lot of my audience. There are things that fly in our skies, Doctor, that are UFOs. Now, do I know? I know that part for sure because I've seen one. But do I know they contain little green guys, gray guys, or whatever, or military guys, and they're our own craft? Could I state categorically that we're being visited from elsewhere? No, and I wouldn't. So I'm even skeptical about that. Frankly, I'm skeptical about anything that I can't wrap my hand around. And maybe before the night is over, you could help me wrap my hand around this. We'll see.
1: Well, I share your opinion entirely. And
0: you do?
1: I can categorically state that there are some things that I can say for positive, and one of the things that I can say for absolutely certain is that there is an abundance of ancient manuscripts which speak about Jesus, his apostles, their disciples, the travels of Jesus. I am tracking right now over 5 million manuscripts that deal with this topic, and I can say with absolute certainty that they exist. Now, what people do with that information is I send them back to their clergy and hope that their clergy can answer their doctrinal questions. I am a historian, and I will attempt to answer their historical questions.
0: Well, you know, I've got in front of me, this has been revealed, we broke it on my show in the last few days, something called the Majestic Documents. And there are there's like 200 documents in here saying that extraterrestrials landed on Earth in 1947. It describes the craft and the beings that died, and it describes everything. So I've got this manuscript in my hand. But does that mean I believe that it happened? I could categorically say that something crashed in Roswell in 1945? No, sir. No, sir. Did you see the movie Contact?
1: I did indeed.
0: You remember when Jodie Foster was sitting there, and they trump carded her at the end, and they simply said, "Do you believe in the God of Heaven?" As they were trying to decide who would represent the human race to whoever was out there, and she just gulped a couple of times and basically had to say no.
1: Well, you notice at the end of the movie, she made an interesting comment that she was approached once again and asked if her experience during that particular moment of time when the vehicle dropped through the waving machinery, whatever it was. And she said, yes, I can justify absolutely that was certain that I had this 30-minute experience.
0: Right.
1: And I can tell the people in the world that I have lived in South America, I've lived in Mexico, I've lived in Europe. And I can tell them with abundant security and assurance that there are ancient manuscripts which speak about Jesus around the world that have been hidden from our view. And I have copies of them. I'm tracking them. I've read the majority of them. There's no way in the world a person in their lifetime can read 5 million manuscripts. And that is the challenge for the rest of my life, is to read as many of them as I can. However, they have a harmonic theme. They speak of common things, and that's what we want to talk about tonight, is that there are some things that have been kept hidden from us for centuries that have been hidden in plain sight. For everybody that is listening to my voice, they've been hidden in plain sight, and many of them that can be found in your local library if you know where to look for them.
0: There was, would you categorically state, there was a man named Jesus who walked upon the earth?
1: Well, you're talking, I'm going to answer two ways. Number one, my personal belief, yes.
0: Okay.
1: Now I'm going to speak as a historian. There is such an abundance of manuscripts that phenomenologically and rhetorically speaking, that there is an extremely high probability that not only existed, but that he did many things that we are still unaware of.
0: Mm-hmm. Your book invites the first question, the obvious question, hidden stories of the childhood of Jesus. Hidden stories?
1: Well, I use the word hidden because three times in Jesus' life, he said that in the end, before I come again, that which was hidden will ultimately be made manifest. And I use the word hidden because of the reference of Jesus three times in his life.
0: Are you the one that is in the process of revealing that which has been hidden? In other words, are you, Doctor, going to be in part perhaps responsible for the return?
1: Geez, Art, that's never been asked of me. I don't envision myself as being clergy.
0: Well, on the other hand, you just said that these hidden things would be revealed prior to the return, and that is what you're revealing here, right?
1: Well, without doubt, I'd hope I'd play a small part, but I must also assure people that there is nothing that we will talk about tonight that is an original comment of mine at all. Historians have said this, said everything I'm about to say privately, and not only a few, but thousands of historians have said these things behind closed doors. I had a gentleman call me tonight, for example, who had run a radio station out of the Vatican some years ago, and he knew the Borgos Espiritu number 5 as I did. And I'm amazed, Charles. You're out there listening, I'm sure. But he found the same thing I did, that people speak outside of the public about things that they don't speak in public about for various and sundry political reasons, religious reasons, and out of sheer fear of criticism.
0: I'm sure that's precisely correct. Let's get into the meat of this a little bit. Let's talk a little bit about what most people don't know about the childhood of Jesus Christ.
1: Very good.
0: I mean, we've got everybody, I think, has sort of the the general cooked normal version of what we got in Sunday school of the birth of Christ. Back now to Dr. Glenn Kimball. And so, Doctor, let's do it. What is it that we don't know about the childhood, the birth and the childhood of Jesus Christ?
1: Well, to be candid with you, we can get fragmented on every sentence I'm about to say and go off in a different direction, and we're going to try and focus just on the birth of Jesus alone for a moment.
0: Sure.
1: Jesus had older brothers and sisters. He had two older brothers and two older sisters, and for the first time in history, though I've been sending information to the learning channels of the television for years, they've come out and admitted on the documentary on the Lifetime station. The great Catholic historians and Episcopal historians admitted for the first time that Joseph, the Virgin Mary was not in fact Joseph's first wife. He had been married and been a widower by the time he married the Virgin Mary.
0: What?
1: That is correct. Jesus, I'm not the first to say it. I'm not the 10,000th person to say it. But in fact, Joseph had been married and been a widower by the time of the birth of Jesus, and that he had two older brothers and two older sisters. So in order to set the scene for the birth of Jesus, we have to understand that when Joseph and Mary were headed for Bethlehem, that they were en route with James, Jesus' older stepbrother, in tow with them in this journey.
0: You're the first person I've ever heard say this.
1: I understand how shocking that might be. I understand how shocking every single sentence I might say might be.
0: Gee whiz, I thought I was going to shock you, and I opened up with, sorry, I can't definitively say I believe any of this. And, you know, if I were sitting in Jodie Foster's chair, I wouldn't have been going on the ride, believe me, because I'd have had to, had I been honest, I'd have said no. And you've outdone me already, and we've just begun.
1: Well, hang on to your seat. We're in for a night full of surprises.
0: Okay.
1: We must understand that there's a distance from Nazareth, or there was no such city as Nazareth at the time of Jesus' birth, but the precursor of Nazareth, the distance between Nazareth and Bethlehem is about 84 miles.
0: Mm-hmm.
1: And we must understand they also didn't have Cadillacs or carriages, and so the finest mode of transportation at that particular moment in time was, in fact, the finest donkey you could buy, money could buy, and Joseph and Mary were heirs to the throne of David and were very wealthy, which is another common misconception. The word carpenter translated in the Bible comes from the Greek word tek, or in other words, it filters down through our word architect. Joseph was, in fact, an architect, a contractor, and a surveyor, and a very, very, very wealthy man himself. And so Joseph and Mary had the finest donkey in the country and were traveling to Bethlehem while Mary was ready to deliver the baby Jesus.
0: Then one might be curious to inquire how they got through the eye of the needle.
1: Into Jerusalem?
0: No. you mentioned they were very wealthy, I think, for the time.
1: That's correct. The eye of the needle was a portal into the city of Jerusalem. If you're referring to the rich people getting into the kingdom of heaven,
0: I am indeed, yes.
1: As a camel through the eye of the needle,
0: yes, sir.
1: We must understand that the philanthropy of Jesus' family was renowned in those days, and there are many ancient texts which talk about the fact that they gave a third of their income every year to the poor and the needy, and were in fact popular in their community amongst the poor because they gave so much of their money to the poor and the needy. It was a family tradition. These people were the heirs to the throne of David, which was, by the way, not in power at the time of the birth of Jesus. How it was in power in the 6th century B.C., and Jesus' grandmother, who wasn't... Boy, I'm going to get you fragmented really badly here with this one. Jesus' grandmother was born in England and reverse immigrated before the birth of the Virgin Mary back to Palestine to marry a man named Joachim. So Jesus' grandfather, Joachim, was also very wealthy. And that tradition of philanthropy from the wealth of the family of Jesus extended for centuries. And we could talk about that ad infinitum. We can talk about financial records that survive to our day. And we can talk about the wealth of the family and what happened to it and the fighting and infighting before and after the death of Jesus over that particular subject for forever. Except we want to focus back on the birth of Jesus for a moment, if we can, and suggest to the audience that Jesus's two of his older brothers were already out of the house and on their own. One of his older brothers, I should say, and two of his older sisters had already left the house and had their own families, but they did have James, the older brother of Jesus, who eventually became the Apostle James, with them en route to Bethlehem the night of the birth of Jesus. And we get this story, by the way, from records written by James himself. Jesus's two brothers, James and Thomas, were assigned by Jesus to record the family histories, and these histories have been with us since the 1st century A.D., and in fact are included in a volume called The Only Rule of Our Faith, which was the Bible before the Bible, and was a popular document which was eventually excluded from the canon in the 3rd century A.D. for political reasons, and we could talk all night about that as well. But the actual birth events of the story of Jesus are more authentic, in my opinion, coming from family members than they are from historians or people who were not there. And so the quotes about what happened the night of the birth of the Savior come from the writings of James himself. And so he wrote about what happened that night and was old enough to be aware of what was happening the night of the birth of his younger brother Jesus.
0: A great deal of what you're saying, people would say, conflicts very directly with what is in the Bible.
1: Actually, it doesn't conflict at all if you allow the Bible, the free agency, to be not a history book, but rather a collection of doctrinal statements and the ministry of Jesus. But if we want to get down to the who are the players and what is the actual history, then I don't think it conflicts at all with that. Certainly James was an authentic character who played a great role in the Bible. The fact that Jesus came from a very wealthy family, or at least came from the throne of David, is well known in the Bible. We forget that when the Magi came to the birth of, to visit the baby Jesus a month or so after his birth, that they brought with them a king's ransom of gold, frankincense, and myrrh. And I emphasize the word gold. This was a king's ransom. And yet we still perpetuate the myth that the family of Jesus was poor.
0: No question about it.
1: And yet that gift of gold, frankincense, and myrrh would have kept 100 families wealthy at that time. Certainly this myth that Jesus was a poor carpenter's son is conflicted in the Bible itself and is in fact a myth. The family of Jesus came from royal blood. They had preserved their family fortunes and in fact had augmented that family fortune, and at the time of Jesus were very, very wealthy. And that story continues. We could go through the night and talk about the wealth of Jesus and the financial information about that.
0: Well, we have only just begun, and you have totally blown me away. The family of Jesus was rich.
1: Without any doubt.
0: Without any doubt. Doctor, I really have to ask you how you know this. In other words, what specific documents can you refer to that back up this contention?
1: Well, we actually have some financial correspondence from Jesus himself that have survived into our day, where we must understand that at the end of my book, the first book, which is The Hidden Stories of the Childhood of Jesus, Jesus speaks of his own father's death, and we're referring specifically to Joseph, who was married to the Virgin Mary. That occurred when Jesus was about 14 or 15 years old. He writes about it in his own hand, and that document is in the back, translated, is in the back of my book, at the very end of the book, and I end the book there with the death of his father. But under Jewish law, a single woman with a family, the next of kin, must under the law take over the protectorship of the family. Now you say, who was that person who took over the protectorship of the family from the time Jesus was 15 years old? And I'm telling you that there is an extreme abundance of information that man was in fact a man named Joseph of Arimathea, who was the third wealthiest man on the planet at that moment in history. And so the reason why we do not hear more about Jesus' youth or his young manhood was the fact that he was taken under the protectorship of Joseph of Arimathea, who had the great tin and lead mines in England. He was named Nobilis Decurio by Tiberius Caesar himself, and so Tiberius Caesar and Joseph of Arimathea knew each other intimately well. Cicero said it was harder to be a Roman senator than to be Nobilis Decurio, and Nobilis Decurio was the title that Caesar himself had given to Jesus' acting father from the age of 15 until his final ministry. And so Jesus had access to the wealth untold by the world. And he sailed on the boats of his great uncle and perpetuated much of the merchant traffic of his great uncle, and we have financial records that survive to this day to that effect. Are we going to get back to the birth of Jesus?
0: Oh, boy. All right. Fine. Back to the birth of Jesus. You were on the program while I wasn't here. I assume that you went over roughly the material I'm hearing now, or did you not?
1: I did. I did a cursory survey of that material as well. And that's why the program was so popular.
0: What kind of reaction? Popular, yes. Many heard it. Many reacted. How did you break? If you broke down the response that you got to the program, which I assume was big, because of course this program has a very large audience. What was the reaction like?
1: Well, I expected to be tarred and feathered, to be very honest with you. I've really been doing this research for myself and for my own private information. I never intended to write a book. If I had intended to write a book, I would have written it 20 years ago. However, I've been compelled by my lectures that I've given around the country on this particular topic. We introduced the topic very slowly. This is a humongous topic, Art. There is so much to talk about that it would take us many, many, many days to talk about it. I could speak without drinking water for 6 days and not get to the end of the topic. But the fact of the matter is that we have risen Jesus to the level of myth. And unfortunately, the scholars of the world have referred to Jesus as a myth because of the records that exist do not correspond with our common colloquial traditions in the streets. And I'm trying to say that the common colloquial traditions in the streets probably are myth, but that the history about Jesus, which vindicates that he was who he said he was, is not a myth. And I think it's a wonderful, delightful Christmas story to talk about the fact that Jesus came from a wealthy family. He did not wear the robes, the priestly royal robes of the house of David with the many colors in them. He wore the simple home-woven robes. That were a political statement of his alliance with the Essenes and the Gnostics, from which we derive the great Dead Sea Scrolls and the Nag Hammadi discoveries, which have been so popular in the newsprint. He made a political statement with the way he dressed that was not reflective of the actual financial status of Jesus.
0: Mm-hmm.
1: If you refer in the Bible, you notice that Peter came to him one time and referred to the fact that Jesus was paying a tax called the stranger tax. Now, those who are historians know that the stranger tax was much like an import-export tax, which was levied against those who were doing foreign commerce. And that's referred directly in the Bible itself, that, in fact, Jesus was being sought after to pay taxes. First of all, if he had been a poor person, he would have never been involved in the stranger tax at all. And certainly the evidence that he was paying the stranger tax is evidence of the great wealth of his family and the foreign commerce that was happening between himself and his great uncle Joseph of Arimathea, and in fact the entire Roman Empire, and in fact the entire world itself.
0: Was Jesus Christ the Son of God, big G?
1: If you're asking my personal opinion, yes, I'm going to give you a short answer, and then I'll give you a historical answer. Phenomenologically speaking and rhetorically speaking, if we look at the documents in a macrocosmic perspective, I would suggest to you that the macroscopic view also vindicates that Jesus was, in fact, of unnatural, extraordinary origin, and that he, in fact, was, in fact, the Son of God, big G.
0: I would like to examine macroscopically with you some of the things that would back that up. Would you be interested in pursuing that?
1: Absolutely delighted with you, Art.
0: Because at the beginning of the program, you heard me say it. If somebody were to break my arm and say, and answer yes or no, can you absolutely say you embrace and understand and perfectly believe to be Jesus Christ, the Son of God with a big G? I'd have to say no. And I would love, Doctor, to have information so solid, so incontrovertible, that I would have to answer yes. Nothing would comfort me more. And frankly, I envy those people out there, and they are legion, who can answer in the immediate affirmative. So when we get back, let's do that. Let's take a look at why you believe what you believe. So my guest is Dr. Glenn Kimball. Here he is once again, and as promised as we left the last hour, let us begin a macro examination of what facts exist. That's a very interesting word. Not mythology, but facts exist proving that Jesus Christ was, in fact, the Son of God, big G, God. Doctor?
1: Yes, the journey from the uphill journey from a position of I don't know, which is technically speaking an agnostic position,
0: yes, sir,
1: to a faith, to a firm, convincing faith in the God, big G, is a journey of many thousand steps. And though my extended family are all listening here, they can all tell you that I've been through that path in my life where I didn't believe in God, and where I thought that this was all mythology, and that the teachings of my childhood were in fact were myths and stories of my parents. And I have done a complete double take over a many step path that has taken many, many years in my life. So I don't want to try and suggest that in a few minutes we can take that journey together macrocosmically speaking. However, let's begin with the macrocosmic nature of the birth of Jesus, which might discuss a macrocosmic perspective in and of itself.
0: Take me down as far down the yellow brick road as you can.
1: Very good. At the night of the birth, first of all, the brothers of Jesus wrote more books, were more prolific in their authorship than all the rest of the apostles combined. That they are not reflected in the canon of the Bible for political reasons we'll discuss a little bit later on. But the brothers of Jesus play prominently in the scenario of the birth of Jesus as well. As we journey to the path along the path from Nazareth, or pre-Nazareth to Bethlehem,
0: mm-hmm,
1: Mary was riding the finest donkey she could, that money could buy, and she went into labor. This was an 84-mile journey, and 3 miles outside of Bethlehem, or what was the very tiny hamlet of Bethlehem at that moment, which now is incorporated inside the city confines of Bethlehem. She went into labor. She told Joseph that, hey, look, the time has come. And he took her off the donkey, put her securely in the cave where you have visited, where he was actually born, left James, Jesus' older brother, there and said, watch over her while I run to the city and get a midwife to help us with the delivery. We must remember that the state of art of medicine in those days, many women died during childbirth. And so he was very concerned that he'd get the finest care possible.
0: Of course.
1: Most of the common people didn't have the luxury or could afford a midwife. However, Joseph could afford anything he wanted in those days. He made this quick journey as quickly as he could, went to Bethlehem, and in fact found a midwife that was willing to return with him and deliver the baby Jesus. This woman had a withered hand, but she came well recommended by the individuals that he spoke to. They both returned back to the site of the birth of the Virgin Mary, the birth of Jesus with the Virgin Mary, and she in fact delivered the baby Jesus. And the story of that birth, which ultimately cured the withered hand of Salome, who was the midwife, is in my book, The Hidden Stories of the Childhood of Jesus, and on my website, ancientmanuscripts.com, you can find references to it there as well.
0: We are linked to all of that, by the way, folks.
1: Yes, you are linked. You can go right to Art Bell and find me very quickly there. But it was a wonderful story, and this Salome plays an critical role in history, and yet she is only mentioned in the background at the crucifixion site and throughout Jesus' life. The Salome actually became a servant for the family, the Holy Family, Joseph and Mary, and she followed them all the rest of their lives. As a matter of fact, after Joseph's death and even after the crucifixion, when Mary had to get out of town in the Exodus of the Faithful in 36 A.D., when she was expelled from Palestine with Joseph of Arimathea, the Bethany sisters, Martha, Mary Magdalene, Lazarus, and a number of people on a boat with no sails, no oars. That's a long story. We'll get back to it. But the midwife followed the Virgin Mary back to the homeland of her own mother, which was England, and she lived and died and spent the rest of her life there in England. Mm. So the story of the midwife is one of the most wonderful Christmas tales anyone could ever want. How anyone could think that conflicts with anyone's tradition is beyond me, because it is a wonderful Christmas tale that should be told around every Christmas season, and yet is absent completely from our biblical record.
0: Why?
1: The reasons why it is absent are many and varied, but let me try and give you a couple of concrete reasons. Number one, the writings of the brothers of Jesus were politically difficult to accept from after the crucifixion of Jesus, because everybody wanted to follow the words of their own favorite apostle, who were in ministries sailing around the Mediterranean into India and going farther east than people can even imagine. And in other words, Peter and Paul did their ministries predominantly in Rome. And so the Romans basically, the Roman orientation picks up on Peter being the rock and Paul being a significant character in the Bible. If you go into France, Charlemagne preserved in the 7th century A.D. The canonical writings and the ancient manuscript writings of Joseph of Arimathea and Mary Magdalene. In fact, they derived their authority and their power and their connection with Jesus through Joseph of Arimathea and Mary Magdalene. And so Joseph of Arimathea becomes a saint in that tradition, and Mary Magdalene becomes the patron saint of France. We look at Thomas going after the crucifixion into India. We look at John the Apostle, who was always the maverick and also the best friend of Jesus, performing his post-crucifixion ministry on his way east all the way into the Orient, where we see dozens and dozens of little churches of John pop up along all the way across Asia, where he left the ancient records of the writings of the holy 24 prophets of the Old Testament and of the family of Jesus, etc., all the way across Asia. And we can get into that story at some other time. But getting back to the birth of Jesus, we must remember that the Star of Bethlehem is critical here, and this is where we get into a macrocosmic perspective.
0: All right.
1: For the first time.
0: Okay.
1: The Star of Bethlehem has been well known. We are the only generation, perhaps, in history that didn't know what the Star of Bethlehem is or are confused over it. Kepler knew it in the 1600s. In 1603, he saw the Star of Bethlehem occur again. And let me remind the people what the Star of Bethlehem really was. The Star of Bethlehem was the merger of Jupiter and Saturn in the constellation of Pisces. That occurred four times in the year of the birth of the Jesus. And the astronomers around the world knew of that the king of Israel, this great Messiah figure, was to be born. And where he was going to be born, he was going to be born in the city of Bethlehem. The astronomy community at that moment in time was very well connected with each other. They were all predisposed that the time had come for this birth of this great king, and they were all on alert for the Star of Bethlehem to occur. And when it occurred four times in the year 7 BC, which, by the way, is unprecedented in history, it never occurred four times in any other year, though Kepler saw that merger occur one time in the year 1603, they all were on alert on February 9th when it happened the first time, and came and were present when it happened the second time on April 12th.
0: Doctor, I'm not an astronomer, but has it in modern days occurred?
1: Not to my knowledge.
0: No.
1: Not to my knowledge.
0: Does it occur on a regular astronomical basis of any sort?
1: There's not a formula for it at this moment. It's the physics of the stars alone and the movements of the planets, and I do not know of an impending merger of Jupiter and Saturn at this moment.
0: At that time, Doctor, were astronomy and astrology as one?
1: Astronomy and astrology were one for one principal reason. Astronomy and astrology were ways of preserving two critical issues. First of all, it was a way of dating. They did not have the calendar that we have today, which
0: right.
1: comes to us from the 533 A.D., and the Scythian monk, and we need to speak about that on your program at some point in time, because we do not live technically in the year 1998. We need to talk about that at some point in time. But in other words, the stars were a calendar for people, and so that when people were trying to give dates to other people, they used the stars as the fulcrum for the calendar system at that moment in history. And second of all, they use the stars as a navigational tool. People are, one of the common things that people misconstrue in history is that the old saying at the time of Jesus was that you could travel 40 times farther in a day than you on a boat than you could on a camel. But nonetheless, they not only use the stars to navigate the oceans, but they use the stars to navigate it on the land as well. And so the astronomy community, whenever they wanted to predict an occurrence or an event to occur, they would use reference to a star or an event in the heavens rather than using a calendar date. Using a calendar date is a very modern creation of our own that stems from 533 A.D. But in those days, it was a very pragmatic science, astronomy and astrology, because it helped them and assist them in the dating process.
0: Well, Doctor, I was recently in Rome at the Vatican. Walked into the Sistine Chapel. The first thing you see walking through the front door of the Sistine Chapel is a gigantic globe encased in glass with the signs of the zodiac on it. You could have knocked me over with a feather. It's sitting there. Anybody who doubts it, go to Rome, take a look.
1: Without any doubt, and the signs of the zodiac were intimately connected with the calendar system as well as their spiritual religious beliefs as well as their navigational tools. And so the astronomy and astrology were the science of that day, and it's no mystery why the Egyptian pyramids, in fact the temples that were built under Herod and Solomon and et cetera, were aligned with the stars, because it was a way of not only preserving history, but it was associated with the actual dating process. When things were built, and you've had many people on your program discussing the age of the pyramids and how the stars have altered in the sky and how you can talk about the origins of the pyramids, et cetera, from the differences of the alignment in the stars themselves.
0: Correct. All right, well, there is so much in the Bible that is so specific about what Jesus did during his lifetime. Is it all incontrovertible fact in your mind, Doctor, the miracles, the parting of the sea, all the rest of it, or is some of it myth?
1: Well, you're asking my opinion once again, and the answer is yes, okay?
0: The answer is yes.
1: Yes, it is. It is incontrovertible in my mind, and let me suggest why. We speak once again of a macrocosmic perspective.
0: Yes.
1: The Bible only records the miracles toward the end of his ministry. Many unthinking and naive scholars have suggested that those are the only miracles that Jesus performed. However, from the time he was born, from the day he was born, beginning with the healing of the midwife's hand, all the way through his life, the same type of events followed him throughout his entire lifetime and are located in ancient manuscripts all the way around where Jesus performed his mortal ministries from the boats of his great uncle Joseph of Arimathea.
0: Why would the world's great religions fail to document with available ancient documents that you're speaking of now things that would verify and, in fact, promote belief? Why?
1: Well, it seems to be a much simpler answer in my head, and maybe I can convey that to you.
0: Okay.
1: Everyone wanted to own the saga of Jesus, and to admit that the fact that he performed miracles in someone else's pasture means that they might own a part of the saga of Jesus as well.
0: Politics.
1: Very much so. And so we are missing large portions of the life of Jesus for a very political reason, in that most of the world did not want to admit that, in fact, Jesus had connections with other societies and cultures during his lifetime, while he was alive, before the crucifixion. The story, for example, of when he was a child and was taken in exile into Egypt when Herod threatened the life of the two-year-old babies and under, the entire story of the events in Egypt are missing, and yet they are in my book. They are open in plain sight, available for anybody who wants to look for them. They are in your public library of what happened to Jesus in Egypt and all the miracles that happened to him at that particular moment in time. One of the spectacular ones is that by the time of the birth of Jesus, Cleopatra was already dead, and the Egyptian empire had been fragmented by the various princes of Pharaoh. But nonetheless, one of the principal figures in the Pharaoh saga had a son who was leprous, and the infant Jesus was involved in the curing of the leprosy of the son of Pharaoh. And in fact, while Jesus was in Egypt, the Holy Family spent the majority of their time housed in the Pharaoh's houses, treated like royalty, celebrated with many celebrations, and once again given a king's ransom in gold for what he had done for one of the princes of Pharaoh.
0: Remarkable. All right, we have reached the bottom of the hour, so we're going to pause here. And what a remarkable saga, Doctor. Stay right where you are. I guess it's just about impossible to ask somebody like Dr. Glenn Kimball, who has spent 25 years studying the life, the birth, the life, the death of Jesus, and the resurrection, no doubt, how he can categorically state that this man was indeed the Son of God, big G. But we're going to do the best we can. Let us continue, Doctor. And you can go any direction you want. There are several directions I would like to go in, and obviously we're not going to cover in this show nearly enough, so it's going to require you to come back again.
1: We'd be delighted to do so. We need to emphasize one thing on a macrocosmic level here. We have heard the story of the Magi in the Bible so many times, and yet we forget what that implies. First of all, these three gentlemen who were often referred to as Magi kings,
0: yes,
1: were royal families from three separate areas of the world, three separate countries of the world. One of them was from Arabia, one was from Persia, and one, in fact, was from India. And we have great paintings from the earliest centuries of these gentlemen, and one of them was of a profoundly darker skin, and that gentleman was from, in fact, India. The fact that all of these cultures and people knew about the coming of the Messiah,
0: mm-hmm,
1: directly contradicts the popular scholarly opinion that Jesus was a local myth. Jesus was anything but a local myth. He was a macrocosmic entity, the most important character perhaps that ever lived, but certainly the most important character in that era of time, 1,000 years on each side. Each of these cultures from which these royal family members came from had in their own religious records, which, by the way, have never not emerged into Christian dogma in any way, shape, or form, the predictions and prophecies of the coming of the great Israeli king. As a matter of fact, our concept of pilgrimage comes from that particular moment in time, because the events that were predicted in their own faith, in their own traditions, had to be traveled to witness personally. And so the astronomy community at that moment in history was poised, ready for this great event to occur. The entire world was alerted, all the way into Rome. Everybody was alerted. Caesar himself had his own astronomers who were alerted to this event. Everybody was waiting for this event to occur, and then we can set the scene for the Star of Bethlehem. On February 9th in 7 BC, when the merger of Jupiter and Saturn occurred in the morning sky, the sun had already obliterated all the other stars in the sky with its early rays coming over the horizon, and the only star that was visible was, in fact, the merger of Jupiter and Saturn in the morning sky.
0: May I stop you and ask you one question? I asked you whether this had occurred in modern times. You said you thought not. Are astronomers able to, in effect, with mathematics, go backward and tell us that this merger you speak of did occur then?
1: Wonderful question, Art. You can do it through the Internet.
0: Really?
1: Yeah, there are sites that recreate the heavens at different moments in history.
0: Of course.
1: And, in fact, you can do that. And in 7 BC, in fact, the Jupiter and Saturn merge in the sky. You can watch it happen right over your screen.
0: Thank you.
1: That was a terrific question. So that in fact does occur, and in fact that's one of the evidences, the fact that Jesus was in fact born in 7 BC and not in the year 0 AD, as is our common tradition.
0: And your earlier comment that we do not live in 1998.
1: That is a huge story, if you'd like me to address it briefly, I certainly will.
0: Well, since we're on dates and we're on conjunctive things like the merging of these stars, I think that let's take a second and see how important it is that we don't live in 1998. What year, in fact, do we live in, and how does that affect what prophecy we have to look forward to?
1: Well, we've opened Pandora's box. Let's walk through the gate.
0: Sure.
1: Our calendar was created by Dionysius Ignatius, a Scythian monk, in the year 533 AD under the direct orders of Caesar. He had originally asked Dionysius to create a calendar that could be universally used across the world, because, once again, every single other culture in the world was using a different dating system. That was one of the problems with foreign commerce in the Roman Empire, is that everyone would use a different dating system, and they were constantly having to translate one date in one system to another date in another system. Mm-hmm. And the Roman Empire, if anything, they prided themselves in being a civilized society, and they opened the world around the birth of Jesus, the 100 years on both sides of Jesus, to an unprecedented economy that had never existed in the world, where foreign trade was occurring. The oceans were protected by the Roman fleets and by the Phoenicians, who were hired by the Romans. And so foreign commerce was being executed, and it was a constant source of aggravation and problem not to be able to use proper dates and times and translate them across cultures. And so Dionysius Ignatius was directly ordered by Caesar to create a calendar, and originally he was directed to use the origin of, or the founding of Rome, or the system of AUD, which we do not use in our day and time. AUD was the using the year zero as the founding from Romulus and Remus of the city of Rome itself. However, Dionysius Ignatius convinced Caesar, because by the time of the 5th century, the politics of the Roman Empire and the church had merged into one entity. He was able to convince Caesar that they should use the birth of the Savior as that time. Now, notice the coincidence between the year 533 A.D. and the year 33 A.D. when Jesus died.
0: Mm-hmm.
1: There's a 33 in both of those numbers.
0: Yes, sir.
1: It was Dionysus, because of the celebrations that were occurring at that particular moment in time, he said Jesus was born 500 years ago. Well, he missed by 7 years. And so in reality, the year 2000 was really the year 1993. We live in the year, literally, if we are to use the correct technical terms, the terms that are probably most associated with prophecy, most associated with the apocalyptic events in our time, we really live in the year 2005 until the New Year's Eve, and then we will live in the year 2006. So many of the calendars that refer to the apocalyptic events occurring in the year 2008 and 2012, and the Incas, I've sat with the heir to the Inca throne myself and spoken to them about their calendar systems. And the Jewish calendars, the ancient Jewish calendars, and the Druid calendars, and all those calendars which predict an apocalyptic era, probably refer to the original calendar date, and we are probably closer to those events than we thought we were.
0: Well, that's where I was going. In other words, we may be in for some big surprises somewhat sooner than a lot of people imagined.
1: I would suspect that that's true. One of the biggest surprises that most people will have is how in the world did the Inca throne use the calendar of the Eastern calendar system? And that is another huge story for another night, because obviously there was a great connection between Peru, especially in the 5th century BC with the great Irish king Ulthar as he settled Peru looking for gold, which was the monetary medium of exchange. These great European kings were always on the lookout for where they could pick up gold cheap in the streams and rivers, and Peru was one of those great places. And they brought with them the calendar system and the connection between Peru and Brazil and Mexico and all kinds of places in this hemisphere. They even brought the calendar system from Dionysius Ignatius with them as well. But Dionysius Ignatius missed the calendar system by 7 years. We have to understand, too, I had to almost celebrate the other night when I saw this. I referred earlier to the program on the Lifetime Channel chronicling the portrait of the Virgin Mary. It was the first time in history I'd ever seen on television where they admitted that King Herod had died in 4 BC. This is the Herod that had looked for the baby Jesus to kill him and killed all the babies 2 years old and under. This was the first time in history they've come on television and said Herod, in fact, died the night of a lunar eclipse in 4 BC. And so, obviously, Jesus had to have been born before that time.
0: A precise fixing, yes.
1: A precise fixing. Now, the year 33 AD when Jesus died is much easier because of all the significant events around the crucifixion and the interaction between the Rome and Palestine and the reign of Pontius Pilate, etc. Those are easy dates to fix. The birth of Jesus was the one that was still ambiguous in our day. Now, that has been concretely fixed by the emergence of the Star of Bethlehem that can be created through computer regenerations in the heavens, and that occurred in 7 BC. Now I have to ask you an obvious question, Art.
0: Sure.
1: Yeah, if Jesus died in 33 AD and was born in 7 BC, how old was he when he died?
0: 33 plus 7.
1: That makes 40, right?
0: Yes, sir.
1: Now, 40 is an extremely significant number in the Old Testament. 40 days of rain in Noah's time, and Moses did things 40 days, 40 years here.
0: Yeah.
1: Nineveh was tested for 40 days. 40, the number 40 is the number associated with the similitude of the Messiah. All the way through Scripture, for all time and eternity, the number 40 has been associated with the Messiah himself. That is why Jesus didn't fast 30 days, which is a typical calendar month. That's why he fasted 40 days. That's why it rained 40 days in the time of Noah. The number 40 was the actual lifespan of Jesus. That is also has some corroboration because ancient texts, which once again are not in our Bible, we call them the Messiah text. I call them the Messiah text. predict the life of Jesus, the life of the Messiah. He would be 40 years old when he died. So our common misconceptions of Jesus being 33 years old when he died come out of a mistake of the of Dionysius Ignatius in the creation of our calendar.
0: If all of these things, Doctor, can be wrong as you have chronicled, then why should we believe that what else is written is right?
1: Well, that's an excellent question, Art. And I'd hate to have anybody think that I am totally right either. History is full of flaws, and my life is flawed, and I think you would admit that you have made some mistakes in your life.
0: Big time.
1: And I don't think we should hold structured religion to the same to any more strict judgment than we do ourselves.
0: Well, is this, though, not promulgated by those who take every single word of the Bible literally?
1: Well, those that do that are going to be in the same condition the Jews were at the coming of the Messiah. They will miss the second coming because they will have themselves detailed out into outer space where there is plenty of myth oriented there.
0: Oh, yes.
1: And I don't mean that derogatory or to in any way injure anybody's belief systems or to threaten anyone. I hope everybody goes home from this show with a renewed feeling of faith. If anything else, it always does for me, and I hope that they feel it as well. This is not threatening. This is just the rest of the story. And Art, you provided that forum for the world, and it really has taken off with the interviews that we've done with you.
0: I take it that a lot of people have embraced this because after the last show you did, your book sales went totally berserk. Is that correct?
1: Well, they certainly did. They went to I'm currently with Ingram, who's the largest distributor of books in the world. I am ranked number one in my area. It is now a bestseller. I never thought I would write a bestseller in my day.
0: Congratulations.
1: Well, I thank you very much, and the credit goes to you, Art, and to your educated audience. You've often said that on the air. I'm your great fan for many years, and you are absolutely correct. And, you know, earlier in the program I suggested to you that I thought I might be tarred and feathered after the first program. In reality, the response has been just the opposite. There have been people who have called me. I have the story of a gentleman in New Mexico where he and his wife lived 30 miles outside of town, and he had been a professional musician and she had been a professional dancer, and they are now elderly in their late 70s, and they were lamenting the fact that they didn't believe in the afterlife, and were lamenting the fact that that their life together was over. And he called me on the phone and played me an original piece for me, and his wife, though I could not see her, danced a dance for me. And I could not think of a greater Christmas present any man could ever have in his life than that humble gentleman, who, by the way, has sent me some books chronicling the life of Jesus as a musician. Jesus was one of the foremost musicians in his time. He played the alos and invented a new musical style, a new musical scale. Jesus could have been a number of very famous things, and not the least of which would have been a great musician in his time.
0: Doctor, when we return, might we speak a bit about creation?
1: If you would like.
0: I would like. All right, stay right there. My guest is Dr. Glenn Kimball. I'm Art Bell, and you are listening to Coast AM and actually beyond. We'll be right back. All right, back we go. Dr. Kimball, welcome back. Glad to have you back. The Bible is rather specific about the process of creation. That's how it all begins or began or however you want to look at it, to begetten and begotten. There was nothing, and then there was something, and our world was created. The process of creation by this God, the big G God, the Son of which we have been discussing. Do you believe creation as described in Genesis, Doctor?
1: Well, the Bible itself was never intended to be a scientific textbook. especially the earliest manuscripts that we that are known to man.
0: No, but if it is accurate, then there should be ways of scientifically verifying it, as you did with the Star of Bethlehem.
1: Well, I'm about to get to that, but there are a lot of different schools around the country that offer classes even now in the merger of creationism versus evolution. There's one here locally near me that offers a class in the resolution of that particular idea. But getting back to if you notice the creation story as it appears in Genesis, if you were to allegorically or macroscopically look at the creation story,
0: mm-hmm.
1: it would appear to be a layman's version of
2: 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And now, Art Bell.

0: Welcome to Nigh Underground, bringing you Art Bell classics all the way from the high desert. 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And now, Art Bell.
1: Example that the life of Jesus was more than his mere birth and a vignette of 12 and then jumps to the end of his life. And yet that's what we commonly suggest in the Bible, is that that his ministry began at later in his life, and that he did nothing in those in-between years. And in fact, that's the focus of the Bible, is the life and times of Jesus, and yet that his whole biography is missing. So if that's missing, then certainly pieces of the creation story are missing in this as well. And in fact, I'm getting to the point here that there are additional documents which speak about creation, ancient manuscripts, which get into much larger detail and suggest that the Earth, in fact, is the 4.5 billion years old that we claim it to be in the scientific world, and that our mortal existence in terms of our relationship with our own ancestors in written history perhaps is a much briefer time, but that creation itself was a very, very long process to include 4.5 billion years old. I have to lapse a couple of times because I noticed a few years ago that in Harvard they came out with the fact that the age of the Earth was 4.5 billion years old, but that the age of the Sun itself was 4 billion years old. And I keep thinking to myself, well, that doesn't make sense, because then that makes the Earth older than the Sun. And if that's the truth, then perhaps this Earth itself, if in fact they are right, that implies that the Earth itself perhaps was taken from some other place in God's creation and placed here for a specific purpose. And the creation of the Earth itself is a much more complicated process than we might have heretofore thought of.
2: Well, Doctor, I personally have never had a problem with the concept of a sort of a soup, a biological soup washing about in the oceans, and a bolt of lightning striking in a very fortuitous way, and the beginning of life, which eventually crawled from the sea. And I've never really had a problem with imagining a creative hand involved in that process. Is that basically where you are?
1: Well, I think so too. And if you look at many of the broad spectrum of ancient manuscripts, it says that life, that God is the father of life itself. And if we look at the DNA of a rabbit, and I hate to be irreverent here, it's not terribly unlike. In fact, it's closer to our own DNA than we might, numerically speaking, than we might think.
2: Or like to think, yes.
1: We're very, very similar. In fact, the DNA of wheat or plant life is not unlike that of humans. The basic structure, the basic elements, the basic formation, and many of the same gene patterns are located on a stalk or on the double helix of the DNA of a wheat as there are in human beings. And that suggests a common origin. It's a phenomenological or rhetorical piece of evidence that, in fact, that if DNA is in fact inside plant and animal life together, that in fact they came from a common DNA origin. And if that's the truth, then perhaps God the Father is in fact the father or author of life itself on this planet in a fell swoop. He is not unlike the father of humans any more than he's unlike the father of the plant life, etc. I like to bring in the analogy of Einstein for a moment. He often spoke in his lifetime, and I eat dinner off all the time with a gentleman, a great Jewish gentleman who ate dinner with Einstein frequently, and we exchange Einstein stories back and forth, and I learn a great deal about him. But he suggested in his lifetime that there would ultimately come a day when there's a unified theory of quantum mechanics.
2: Mm-hmm.
1: And I'm trying to suggest that the world, that there's also probably going to occur, in fact, prophetically going to occur, a unified theory of faith or religion or common origins of religion. We have fragmented and gone into a geometrically complex entity where we all want to protect our turf in terms of religion. But in fact, prophetically, there is a day coming when that will come back into a simplified theory where we'll all

0: where faith will be unified at some point in time, in fact, prophetically, during those 1,000 years of peace after the apocalypse. So,
1: Doctor, we're talking about genetics, so I have a question for you here. You're well aware, I'm sure, of the Shroud of Turin.
0: Right.
1: The possibility that some blood might even be recovered from the Shroud of Turin. So hypothetically, if we were to recover blood from the Shroud of Turin and we were to be able to decipher, as we are now, the human genome, the DNA of Christ, just work with me on this, would you expect to find a subtle but perhaps important difference in the DNA of Christ?
0: I don't think so. I think we'd, first of all, I have read extensively about the Shroud of Turin, and I'm not entirely certain it's genuine at all. It appears to me to be 11th century creation, and in fact, a painting.
1: Okay.
0: But you know, the Shroud of Turin brings up an entire new genre of ideas that where are the artifacts from original Christianity,
1: mm-hmm.
0: and that is a real entity out there. Where, for example, John Lennon of the Beatles spent half his lifetime looking for the spear that lands the side of Jesus at the time of the crucifixion, much not unlike the Holy Grail search of the 12th century for the European kings returning to the Muslim territory to retrieve the Holy Grail. This spear that lands the side of Jesus was reported to have many of those same qualities, and in fact, that search has narrowed considerably, and we have a very good idea where that might be. You know, we talk about the Ark of the Covenant from the time of Moses. We talk mm-hmm. about half a dozen different religious artifacts, and I just want to suggest to your readers today that there's an extremely significant dig going on in Jerusalem even as we speak, and it's being conducted by a gentleman called Vindel Jones, who has been on the television many times. Vindel Jones, his nickname is Vindy Jones. Does that sound familiar to you, Art?
1: It does.
0: Vindy Jones is actually reported to, he claims to be the origin of the Indiana Jones series. He is at the site right now in Jerusalem where he claims the vault of the ruins of the Temple of Herod is located, where they took the artifacts from the Temple of Herod that was destroyed in 70 AD by the Romans, and where those artifacts will be uncovered at some point in time. In fact, he was back in this country because the Jewish government had requested of him a $60,000 tax in order to be able to continue his dig, which, in my opinion, was probably an obvious bribe. He raised that money, returned to Jerusalem, and continues in that event even as we speak today. And I suspect at one point in time we'll find that that is the discovery that will hit the front pages of the newspapers.
1: Well, let us discuss miracles, Doctor. There are modern-day miracles that are totally inexplicable. There are people with cancers and other absolutely fatal diagnosed diseases that suddenly, for no discernible reason, simply go away, and that has to be described and is described by doctors who shake their heads as nothing short of a miracle. Now, when we finally completely unravel the human genome, I wouldn't be surprised to find some subtle difference in the genetic structure of those who experience such miracles, and that's the reason I asked you that question.
0: Well, it's entirely possible that the process left its footprints in the genome.
1: There you are.
0: And I would suspect that we will be able to read that pathway at some not too distant future. We have to, coincidentally, you mentioned that particular process of miraculous healings in our day. They did a great study in the San Francisco hospitals not too terribly long ago, where they did a double-blind study where they took half of the patients in the hospital, put their names randomly in envelopes, and sent half of the patients' names to individuals in Kansas, if I'm not mistaken, for them to pray over half of the people that were in the hospital.
1: Yes.
0: And they did a statistical survey after the fact on who did well and who fared better than who.
1: Yes.
0: And clearly those who had been prayed for fared better as a general population, not as a specific population, but as a general population than those who were not prayed for.
1: No, you're not going to have to talk me into that one. I've seen it happen. I've seen it happen, Doctor. A question by email. Ask Dr. Kimball, please, could there be a coded book hidden within the Bible as claimed, I'm sure you well know, by Michael Drosnin in his book, The Bible Code?
0: Well, numerology was the specialty of the Jews even at the time of Jesus. And part of the reason why I mentioned that the age of Jesus was 40 was because there is a specific significance in Jewish tradition, numerologically speaking, with the number 40, and nothing to do with the number 33 his age. There are codes that in the Bible, and I think it's Psalms 46, or it's either Psalms 46 or 42, or Shakespeare, who assisted the King James in the translation of our Bible today, or one of the Bibles today, leaves his fingerprints in the Bible, where if you count 46 words, or if it's in the case of 42, 46 words in from the front and 46 words in from the back, you get the word Shakespeare. So there are little codes left in the Bible from a number of different perspectives, not only in terms of Judeo-numerology, but other people have left their footprints in the translations of the Bible as well. Though I am not a numerologist myself, I'm a historian. Numerology was a way of transmitting information back and forth, and certainly there are codes within codes within codes inside the Bible itself today.
1: Why would you imagine that would be so?
0: Historically speaking, I think the numbers were holy to the ancient world prior to Jesus. We see in the Great Pyramids how many terms of physics and how many terms of astronomy are encoded in the actual architecture of ancient Egypt and, in fact, in Palestine, and, in fact, in the Americas, for that matter, and in Africa, where Jesus sailed around the Africa on his boats of his great uncle to visit India during his lifetime. We have great books on his visit there, and he's quoted in the Vishnu Purana and the Rishi Vyas, the holy books of the Hindus, during his mortal ministry, and did in fact visit India. But the numerology was terribly significant to these people. In fact, Pythagoras' theorem was a religious theorem for many years, and so those who could perform the math were in fact considered holy wise men, much like the Magi who came to visit the birth of Jesus. These people were considered magicians, were considered holy, were considered prophets.
1: Would it then be reasonable to conclude that all of this would be there for us to decode and understand at the time that we were meant to, when we had matured to the point where we could realize what was written between the lines, so to speak?
0: I think that's definitely true, but I would add an even more important comment, that there are hidden books that we haven't even looked at yet that are even more important than the hidden codes inside the Bible itself. The fact that the Bible comes to us from the 3rd century A.D. and the Nicene Council, we forget how many books were on the table at the time of the Nicene Council when the great vote occurred to give us the Bible. That story is a huge story. The number of books that were available for the Nicene Council at that time dwarfed the size of the Bible by many, many, many, many, many times. We know, and that's not new news, because the Old Testament, where do we get the Old Testament? We get the Old Testament from 73 B.C. when there was a delegation of 7 priests from each of the tribe of Israel who had to exit Palestine and go to Egypt to the Great Library of Alexandria, Egypt, where in fact there were 760,000 scrolls, and they selected a few that became our Old Testament. They could not get them in Palestine because by the time of the birth of Jesus and 100 years before then, the Jews had already outlawed everything but the Torah in the entire country. You could not have other kinds of ancient writings in the country. They held up their own version of the Bible and say, this is it, and there isn't any more. And so in order to be able to retrieve the Old Testament, they had to actually exit the country and go to Egypt to that great library where there are 760,000 scrolls. And we have to only wonder how many thousands and tens of thousands of scrolls were left out of the final canonization of the Old Testament. And that is also true of the New Testament. Because we can give you concrete examples. We look at the letters of Paul in the Bible as being extremely important. But what about the rest of the letters that he wrote that survived to our day? Why weren't they in the canon? And I'll tell you the reason why, because they weren't popular. At the time of Jesus, every single church had their own library, and they had the records of their own visits from their own favorite apostles. And at the time of the Nicene Council, the popular books were voted on and accepted into the canon. Those that were not so popular were thrown out and ignored for history, though great copies survive to our day and tell us the extensive nature of how many extra biblical documents there are. There are hundreds of thousands of them.
1: Doctor, there are many modern day scholars who think that, and of course there are many holes in evolution, even the science of evolution. There are some periods of time that we don't understand, particularly critical ones when man seems to have acquired many of his modern cherished traits of intelligence and self-conscious, awareness and all the rest of it. There are scholars who suggest that there were gods, small g gods, who intervened genetically with us. What would you say to them?
0: Well, Zachariah Sitchin is
1: that's the one who came.
0: Is obviously interesting to me, and I know of him well, and I know of the ancient manuscripts and texts that he uses. Perhaps we can get at that in the other hour.
1: Let us do exactly that. Stay right there. We're at the bottom of this hour as time flies. Dr. Kimball, welcome back. Let us consider that then, the work of the scholar Sitchin. I've interviewed him many times. You, I'm sure, know exactly what he believes. And is it possible that at some point in our evolutionary trip, there was a little modification perhaps made by others?
0: Well, let's approach it from two different aspects. First of all, he is a professional in his own arena. I'm more of a scholar regarding the books relating to Jesus, his apostles, and life and times. But let me cause a link here, if I could, for just a moment.
1: Sure.
0: In the great pseudepigraphal documents, which are related to the Old Testament, there are many stories of the Great Watcher Society. And Zachariah references that as well. The Watcher Society were the people who bred with the children, with the daughters of Adam and Eve, and created a problem for which part of the intent of the flood was to purify the mortal race, so to speak, at that particular moment in time.
1: Nephilim.
0: And that's clearly associated with documents relating to the Old Testament. Now, to the extent that people had the capability of writing fiction, we're certainly capable in our society of writing that. I don't know. You're asking whether I believe that or not. I don't know. I'm in that arena where I am a student and not the scholar in that arena. However, clearly there were mentions of a contamination of the race in the earliest documents that we have recorded available that are in fact related and associated with our Bible.
1: Or is it possible that the small g gods that may have intervened produced that unhappy mixture that was then cleansed by big G God?
0: Well, if for those who are scholars in the field of the pseudepigraphal Old Testament documents, clearly that was the inference, that there was a contamination of the race at that moment in time, and part of the reason for the flood of Noah was to purify that race and to wash out the traces of the Watcher Society at that moment in history.
1: All right. By email, this question, it'll yank us back. If you please, Art, would you ask your guest to summarize in 5 or 10 minutes, how accurate are the words of Jesus in the New Testament and how he would state Jesus' real instructions for us if they are not accurate?
0: Well, I think that the words in the Bible are extremely accurate. anyone that thinks that I take the focus off the Bible are in error. I think they are externally accurate. However, we must understand one critical thing, that the Bible does not contain all the words of Jesus. As a matter of fact, if you were to take the Nachamadi alone, there are more words of Jesus recorded in the Nachamadi library than there are in the Bible combined, many times over. And so the instructions of Jesus in the Bible are intended for us in our day. I personally believe that it is the most important influence on our modern society and political structures that has ever existed. The moral concepts and the rules of love and law and the way we should relate to each other and to have faith in the big G God, his instructions are specific and accurate. But to think that they are the only ones that exist in our day and time is not correct, because in reality the documents are so numerous out there with his instructions and with clarifications and indeed the extra biography of Jesus that is missing from the Bible, that constantly amazes me that Christianity itself has not searched or a cause to be searched all the words of Jesus. We shut the door with the canon at the Nicene Council. We shut the door on anything else Jesus might have said in history, and that is the greatest tragedy in our day, that we shut the door to the focus of the Bible itself, and that was Jesus Christ. We shut the door on his biography. We shut the door on his miracles. We shut the door on the things that he had to say for our day and time, and as a result, we are blind outside the covers of the Bible to what he might have said that pertain to us in our specific day and time and to the events that are happening in our life. And in fact, I believe that there are many manuscripts out there that do relate to us that were not contained within the Bible.
1: Doctor, did we slam the door on reincarnation?
0: Well, reincarnation is another one of these opening these Pandora boxes.
1: That's my business.
0: That is your business. Certainly the idea that we live before this life, this mortal existence, and the fact that we will have a life after this mortal existence is clearly recorded biblically as well as extra-biblically, far more so extra-biblically than biblically. The parallels between multiple mortal existences and the parallels between the most ancient of concepts, which is multiple estates, they call them in ancient texts, are rampant, but they are not the same thing in my mind. The fact that we might have existed prior to mortality does not mean that we existed in the flesh necessarily. Certainly, that is the Hindu philosophy, the Eastern philosophy, but that Eastern philosophy, once again, is a derivative of a unified theory of existence which predates reincarnation, which suggests multiple existences that are not necessarily mortal existences, where we lived before we came here. We have a life after this life, and in fact there are probably four distinct existences that are stated in ancient manuscripts, and we could perhaps get into that at some point in time. But reincarnation as per se, I am not a believer of that, though the origins of the concept of reincarnation, meaning multiple existences, is clearly ancient, related to the oldest and ancient manuscripts that we have in our possession.
1: Do you believe that there is a heaven and there is a hell as we traditionally understand it?
0: Well, if you listen to Lane Tagles, who is one of my favorite authors in the world, she wrote The Origin of the Devil. We have altered our concepts of devil and hell over many thousands of years. We've risen the concept of hell as a weapon in modern Christianity, and lorded over the followings of the various and sundry religious structures, when in reality it was not as much a fearful tactic for the ancients. They didn't stand up and say you're going to go to hell if you don't behave yourself. Clearly the inference in the oldest of manuscripts was the fact that you will not have received the reward you might have received if you behaved yourself. Elaine Pagel suggests that the origin of the devil is a contemporary origin rather than an ancient origin, and I would conclude that she is correct in that, in terms of our modern concepts of the devil.
1: Fascinating. Somebody writes to me, we just had a 4.5 magnitude earthquake right in my area. Asks if I felt it. No, I did not. Nor can I confirm that it occurred. But as you spoke earlier of 1998 not being the real year we're living in, and we assume that we're living in the year you suggested we are living in, what do we have to look forward to in terms of biblical prophecy, and how soon will it begin to occur? What are the timelines, Doctor?
0: What a wonderful question. And I take this from a very off-the-wall perspective. 99% of the people out there that are talking about an apocalyptic era, which is imminent within a decade, I suspect, from all of the ancient prophecies and calendar systems, they all focus on a 6 or 7 year period of apocalypse, and they completely avoid one thing, Art. They completely avoid a discussion of the 1,000 years of prophecy post-apocalyptic era.
1: Mm-hmm.
0: They do not speak of anything about that time. They do not tell you anything that's going to happen at that moment in history. And yet that's 1,000 years compared to 6 years of apocalyptic disaster. And I think that's the greatest tragedy in the world, is that we once again like to throw fear tactics around at each other and say, hey, we're going to have 6 years of apocalyptic era and destruction and catastrophes. But no one talks about the great hope, the great millennial era of peace, the legacy that we will leave our children, which is an era of time when there will be no more bloodshed, where there will be no more wars between peoples, where in fact there will be a common political structure which will have mercy and total peace for 1,000 years. The world has never experienced 1,000 years of peace. We haven't experienced 1 year of peace in
1: history. That's right. That's absolutely correct.
0: And so people who talk to me always want to ask me about the apocalyptic era when it's coming, almost out of fear for these events. Frankly, if they come, I want to get on the roof and with a cold drink and watch it happen. You know, I'm looking forward to the legacy of this 1,000 years of peace that is clearly in prophecy, and the events that occur during those 1,000 years, which are in prophecy, as the legacy for my children, a hope for a better tomorrow that we have never had on this earth, and it is the most inspiring message of Christmas this year that I could ever give anybody, is that there is a legacy for our children and our grandchildren and our progeny forever, that there is 1,000 years when there will be no more bloodshed and no more wars, and there will be a great work to be done in that 1,000 years prior to a so-called final judgment era of time.
1: So your attitude would sort of be a theological version of how I learned to love the bomb.
0: Very interesting, Art. I should be interviewing you.
1: Listen, let's turn, because we don't have enough time, there's not enough time, and I'm going to have to go to calls at the top of the hour, or they'll crucify me.
0: Yes, I understand.
1: But the hidden politics of the crucifixion is surely intriguing. What, if you can encapsulate that in the time we have remaining, an impossible task, I'm sure, but just give me a rough idea of where that book takes us.
0: Well, contained within each of my books are translations of ancient manuscripts. I want to give people the firsthand documents. And in the hidden politics of the crucifixion are the letters of Pontius Pilate himself, of Herod, and Pontius Pilate to Tiberius Caesar and Augustus Caesar, and the writings of Nicodemus regarding Joseph of Arimathea. And this is important because it changes the perspective on the crucifixion. It gives you a part of the story that's completely left out of our common traditions, in that what were the heads of state thinking? Why did they, in fact, want Jesus dead? Why was Pontius Pilate conspicuously wiping his hands on a towel, trying not to crucify Jesus, when in reality he had been sent to the eastern province to, in fact, root out and exterminate the Messiah king who was a threat to Rome. The reality of the matter is, through his letters, we find out several startling banner headlines. Number one, Pontius Pilate was born in Seville, Spain, educated in England, brought to Rome by Lucius Sanjanus, and in fact knew of Jesus' family while he was being educated in England. He knew of Jesus' family because Tiberius Caesar was a personal friend of Joseph of Arimathea, and that Tiberius Caesar himself did not want Jesus to be crucified. Tiberius Caesar had sent a letter through his granddaughter, Claudia Procula, who was Pontius Pilate's wife, to bring Jesus to Rome to heal him because he was ill at that time, and he wanted to have a royal healing from a man who could heal with the word of his mouth. And that letter did not get to Palestine in time to save the life of Jesus. And what caused Pontius Pilate to allow the three gentlemen, Annas, Caiaphas, and Herod, to crucify Jesus was because clearly Pilate was being blackmailed by these three people. And that blackmail scenario is in the book as well, and it's an extensive story, probably to be left for another time. But the perspective in history that the Romans hated Christians, hated Jews, didn't know of Jesus, and wantonly killed 3 million Christians in the Colosseums because it was just fun and play, that is a myth. A myth of all times. And you can get it from the horse's mouth, from Pontius Pilate's letters himself, what was the real political entity, why in fact the Christians really did get martyred into the Colosseums. And the answer to that question is because Tiberius Caesar, and this is going to sound shocking, was trying to vindicate the death of Jesus. He went back to destroy the Jews and the early Christians to vindicate Jesus, because he knew of his family, and I provide that evidence in the book from the letters of Pontius Pilate and Herod from their own hand.
1: A lot of people are going to want to know two things, Doctor. One, how to get your books. Obviously, Hidden Stories of the Childhood of Jesus, Hidden Politics of the Crucifixion, they're going to want to know how to get them. I assume they are available now in places like most bookstores, let us say, perhaps up on Amazon.com, or maybe you have a phone number, or what's the deal?
0: Well, you can get the books at Walden Bookstores, Barnes & Noble Bookstores, Amazon.com, BarnesandNoble.com. 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And by the way, Jesse Cole Johnson, who is an award-winning playwright for the UN, a magnificent gentleman, is currently doing a Broadway production on cassette and CD for audio. I've had so many blind people who have written me, people who could not see and wanted the tapes. And Jesse will have those out just shortly after Christmas, and they'll be available on my website and eventually in bookstores across America. On the website, too, are tremendous research links. My dream was to provide the world with a way to find out for themselves, so they didn't have to believe me. And I put some links, and there will be extensive links added to this, so that people can search the actual Library of Congress, the Vatican's online, the Smithsonian's online, all of the scriptures from all the major religions in the world are on my link page. And so you can go to my site and literally use it for a high school report all the way up to scientific research.
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0: sure.
1: Do so, folks, as you usually do. Scroll down to Dr. Kimball's name and click on the link there, and away you go. Now, Doctor, one other thing. What about communications with you? If somebody in the audience would like to write you a letter or send you email or in some other manner, communicate directly with you, what would be the best avenue?
0: Well, once again, they can go to your website, click onto my website, and my personal email is on my website.
1: Okay.
0: For all the years.
1: All right. I take it that you would serve up the caveat that you will answer, but no doubt you get rather high volumes of email, and so it takes a while.
0: It does, and people will have to be patient with me. The last time we did this, I got 1,200 emails in about an hour. And I did get back to all of them, though, but it took me a while.
1: Well, why don't we go ahead, even though it's up there, why don't we give your specific email address? What is it?
0: It's gkimble@xmission.com, and the letter X, and mission is M-I-S-S-O-I-O-N, mission, M-I-S-S-I-O-N.com, so it's G, Kimble is spelled K-I-M-B-L-L.
1: Is all of this lowercase?
0: Yes, it all.
1: So it's gkimble@...
0: X, the letter X, and then mission.
1: Xmission.com.
0: Right.
1: Okay. What I want to do now is break. I live and die by the clock.
2: And this is Barbara Simpson here with you on Coast to Coast AM. We are continuing with our guest, Glenn Kimble, author, lecturer on extra-biblical manuscripts. He's a businessman, an academic, former talk show host. Did you really do talk show hosting, Glenn?
3: Oh, yeah. My degrees are in communication.
2: Uh-huh.
3: Though I studied organizational communication, I've done a lot of radio and television production and on-air hosting. I'm not visually the most.
2: Well, it wasn't television. It was radio, right?
3: Yeah, it was radio.
2: There you go. We've got a lot of people on the line, so let's try to do this. And it will go to Dallas, Texas, and Dale is with us on the East of the Rockies line. Hi, Dale. How are you?
4: Hello. Good morning.
2: Good morning.
4: Okay. I have three questions I'd like to ask your guest about.
2: Sure.
4: Earlier, he mentioned alluded to the idea that we have a life before our life here on the earth. And just to let you know where I'm coming from, I'm a Seventh-day Adventist, and I don't see that in the Bible. When you look in Genesis, it talks about Adam, talks about how God wonderfully formed the body of man from the dust of the ground, but at that point he was still dead, inanimate, and then God, it said, breathed into him his spirit, or his breath, and then the operative word there, it says he became a living soul. So you have body.
3: Can I suggest to you that this is probably a question more for your clergy than for me?
4: I definitely alluded
3: to it, because that's something that is very definitely suggested in the extra biblical texts. Those who are limited to the Bible will have a limited perspective, and that's fine. And really, that's something you should ask your clergy, and not a historian. And your clergy are good; they'll help you. If it's a dispute you're looking for, I prefer not to. I would prefer to encourage your clergy rather than to take issue with your clergy on that point.
2: Okay. One other quick question, Dale.
4: Well, let me just pursue it a little bit further. So you believe that before my first conscious moment on this life, which was probably somewhere around age, you know, 2, 3, or 4. I had a prior existence, and if that's true, according to your belief, given what you've read, when did that begin? Or would you say that we are immortal, that we never had a beginning?
3: I'll mention it real quickly. The book of Revelation talks about a great council that was held before the foundations of the world were laid. And if that's the case, then it's over 4.5 billion years ago. And guess who attended that? Our elder brother Christ and his younger brothers, us. We were both there, and Lucifer was there, and Father in Heaven was there. And the announcement came that we would have an opportunity to experience good and evil, have a leave the nest, so to speak. A third of the host of heaven followed the plan of Satan, which was to force men back to God. And two-thirds of the hosts of heaven, which are us, in that experience, shouted for joy. And the reverberation of that shout for joy echoes through the universe to this day. I could talk to you about ancient texts that describe the celebration noise that occurred from that event. And guess who was the ones that were shouting for joy? 'Twas us.
2: Okay, very good.
3: What a party.
2: Sounds like a party I wouldn't mind being at. We're talking to Glenn Kimble. I'm Barbara Simpson. This is Coast to Coast AM.

0: Barbara Simpson here with you on Coast to Coast AM. We're talking with Glenn Kimball, and we're talking about the life of Jesus that is not in the Bible. Glenn, we have some people who want to talk with you. Dean is calling us from Edmonton, Alberta, Canada. Good morning, Dean. How you doing?
1: Good morning. I'm doing very well.
0: Good. Thanks for calling. Go ahead with your question for our guest.
1: Okay, I just have a comment and I have a question, okay?
0: Yep.
1: If you guys know the 666 in the Bible, the number of the devil, I guess, is six. And if you take the letters of the alphabet, there's 26 letters of the alphabet, and you make, like, A equals 6, B equals 12, C equals 18, and so on. So, actually, P would be 96, so it would be multiples of 6.
0: Yeah.
1: If you do that, and you spell out the word computer, mark of beast, Lucifer hell, Lucifer Hades, devil dragon, and people sin, and you add up all the numbers of each individual letter, you're going to get 666 each time. I thought that was pretty neat, so you guys look at that after. And then my question was just wondering about what's your views on the rapture, and do you think Jesus is going to be coming back and taking the people up for the rapture? I'll listen to the comment. Thanks very much.
0: Okay, thank you. What about the rapture?
2: The rapture is a coined phrase coined by John Darby in 1845. It alludes to a very obscure passage in the Book of Revelations, which suggests that somewhere during the millennia, during the apocalyptic era of time, that the earth will be covered with fire, and there will be some of the faithful will be caught up to meet God in the heavens. It doesn't suggest that they might be returned to the earth. Certainly, we know from the messianic prophecies that the earth continues after the apocalyptic era. But largely, John Darby did this to cover up his prediction and his compadre's prediction of the end of the world that was done in 1842, 43, and 44. Then they had to have some banner headline to cover up what they had done. John Darby's famous in American history, by the way. I'm amazed that most of our good born-again Christians are not familiar with this, because he plays an extremely prominent role, and he had a tremendously large congregation in the mid-1800s. But the coinage of the phrase rapture does not appear in the Bible. A rapture is a coined phrase of John Darby, not of Jesus.
0: Do you believe in it?
2: Huh? I believe that the event that there will be an occasion where there will be some people trapped in an apocalyptic situation and need to be rescued is an absolute. But to think that this one soul experience is the epiphanal experience of mortality is ridiculous.
0: Okay, let's go to Waterbury, Connecticut, and Penn is on the line. Hello, Penn.
3: Hello. Good morning.
0: Morning. Good morning.
3: I had a question in regards to Peter, in my readings in the different texts of the Bible. It refers to when Jesus asked Peter, who do you say I am, that I, and Peter responded by saying, you are the Son of God. And it comes up in all four Bible, in all four versions of the Gospel of the Apostles, where Christ says, upon my church, the rock, I will build my church. And what is bound on earth, what you say is bound on earth, what is bound in heaven. To me, that would be that, Jesus would put authority in, Peter as the, overseer of the church of God on earth.
0: What's your question?
2: Jesus was asked point blank the question, who will succeed you when you die? And, you know, we have a lot of metaphorical things that might allude to Peter being in a special position in the post-crucifixion era, and certainly he was. But Jesus is asked point blank, who will succeed you when you die? And he was asked that in face of all the 12 apostles collectively. And he said, James, for which reason the earth came into being. And Peter himself, in his own homilies, he wrote this himself. He says, if there is a dispute, if my words dispute those of James, then believe James in lieu of my own.
0: Now, are those words in the traditional Bible or the other manuscript?
2: They are the 12th verse of the Gospel of Thomas, written by his little brother, Thomas.
0: Okay, very good. Thank you for that question, Penn. Let's go to Bullhead City, Arizona, and say good morning to George. Hi, George. Morning, George.
4: I'd like to speak about the resurrection of Christ and others. One thing, the crucifixion is the first thing most people lose track of. It is just an execution. An execution by suffocation. Hello?
0: Yeah, what's your point?
4: The
0: point was to kill whoever you're crucifying, and obviously people died.
4: Well, no, but we lose track of it. It is an execution by suffocation.
0: Okay.
4: And that the Romans were executing people that day and were quite good at documentation of following ritual. Crucifixions were ritualistic executions, the same as the state of Texas does lethal injection by ritual, no more, no less.
0: What is your point?
4: Well, I'm getting to the point.
0: Go ahead.
4: Your impatience prevents, free speech. Right?
0: I don't think so. You've got the microphone. Go ahead. Go ahead, please.
4: Okay. The part of the ritual of execution by crucifixion at that time was to administer a death wine as a means of being nice to the on a service nice to the person being executed, but in fact it was very nice to the executioners that did not have to hear the moans and groans and wails of somebody that was in extreme pain. And part of what happens when you administer death wine is that the person goes out cold for 3 days. The Jesuits found that out during their Inquisitions in northern Germany. So I was surprised the Jesuit didn't bring that one out about how people could be resurrected.
0: All right, let's only because we're not that loose on time. It has nothing to do with free speech, George. It has to do with the clock. Do you have any response to that, Glenn?
2: Well, the amazing thing about crucifixion is in the ancient Messianic traditions 3,000 years before Christ was born, it specifically said that the Messiah would be nailed to a cross of wood. And there were people during the lifetime of Christ. See, crucifixion was only invented 68 years before 0 AD. it was invented during the latter portion of the reign of Julius Caesar, basically. When Jesus was alive, he was warned on multiple occasions, hey, the Messiah was prophesied to be nailed to a cross, and this is the only era of time that could be in effect, so be wary of being crucified by the Romans. However, his friends also knew that Jesus was well-favored by Roman people. He was well-favored by Tiberius Caesar. Tiberius Caesar used to keep tabs on him all the time. He had written a letter to his granddaughter Claudia Procula just before the crucifixion and requested Jesus to be brought to Rome to effect a royal healing. And that letter didn't get there in time for the crucifixion. So we're talking about the crucifixion itself was a principal element in the Messianic traditions, which predate Osiris, predate Horus, predates Isis, that predate all of these traditions which were assimilated from the Messianic traditions. The mimics were not the Messianic traditions. The mimics were the Egyptians.
0: Okay.
2: The mimics were the Hindus. The mimics were the Native American Indians and the aberrations that stem off from this principal core of the Messianic traditions.
0: And, of course, to fulfill the prophecy, it had to happen.
2: Yeah.
0: Let's go to San Rafael, California. Barry's on the line. Good morning, Barry.
5: Good morning. How are you?
0: Good. Thanks for calling.
5: Hey, I want to talk to Glenn just a moment about something he commented on. It was his response to the idea of reincarnation. You called it sort of a virtual reality. Is that right?
2: That's not a Christmas question, but yeah, that's what I said, yeah.
5: I've kind of been a missed part of your show. I'm sorry for that. But did you call it something like a virtual reality experience?
2: What it is the library in heaven, the Lamb's Book of Life mentioned of in the scriptures,
5: mm-hmm.
2: is a virtual reality library, not a book of paper and ink. It is a recording of all life's experiences from first-person perspective. And if you tap into that in some way, shape, or form, you might misconstrue that experience as being your own property, when in reality you're merely experiencing someone else's experience vicariously through them.
5: To comment about, some months ago I had a dream that was just like this, and I happen to believe quite strongly that, God answers prayers to those who want Him to, and try to get Him to answer their prayers. In my experience, it was to actually travel to that time and place experientially, to see events that took place that have not been recorded. And I think that people could have these kind of experiences either in dreams or trances or in some form, and then misconstrue them as past lives.
2: Yes.
5: So, again, I'm saying I had that experience myself in a dream.
2: And I've had it, too. You know, I've had it. In fact, Elena Prophet, who was the psychic detective for the L.A. Police Force, I was sitting with her last year, and I've said this before on this network, that she was handling the clothes of a little girl who had been murdered and went into this experience, which was a regressed memory-like experience, where she was seeing the murder happen from the perspective of the little girl. Mm-hmm. And I leaned over to her like the kidder that I am in these very serious moments, and I said, "Aha! You are the reincarnation of that little girl."
5: Yes.
2: And she says, "Don't be facetious at a moment like this."
0: Yes.
2: I says, "I'm not being facetious. You've been telling me you believed in reincarnation all this time, when in reality these experiences that happen to you are merely virtual reality experiences or access to this great library or virtual stream of knowledge that exists in the universe. If you really sat down and meditated like a Hindu monk or like a Buddhist monk and did it all day long for 20 years, I promise you one thing, that you will tap into this universal stream of consciousness and you will trip someplace and you will think that it's your own, that it's your story, but it will not be your story. It'll be the story of something that exists out there."
5: Glenn, I happen to believe that everybody has access to that if they
2: do.
5: And some will receive it in different forms, again, maybe in a trance or a dream. I used to have problems with guys like Edgar Cayce, and that he would have these kinds of revelations and things. I don't now, because I can see that, you know, why should we... Well, I just don't have any problem with it now. Could I share one thing with you about how I have my prayers answered every time I ask?
0: You got about 20 seconds.
5: I'll do it as quick as I can.
0: Okay.
5: First, reflect on how good God has been to you. Humble yourself as much as you can emotionally. Put aside all pride and arrogance. Picture intensely Christ. The image I use is Christ in the garden praying. I try to picture Him, hear Him. If a doubt comes in or a distraction, I picture Christ as heartily as I can. The thing I ask for is I try to submit my will to God's. If the thing God wants is greater than what I want, let that be. And if it's still okay that I can have the thing I asked for, let that be. But
0: very good.
5: God's will would prevail.
0: Thank you, Barry. I always sort of joke about it, but in a sense, I think it's true, Glenn, that God answers everybody's prayers, but sometimes the answer is no.
2: You know, this was a good caller. The thing that's amazing to me is we have a chance to explore history here, but, you know, whenever you open up this subject of Christ,
0: mm-hmm.
2: everyone wants to take the floor to preach his own beliefs.
0: Always.
2: And
0: always.
2: You know, amazingly, the history is more interesting.
0: We're talking to Glenn Kimball. We're talking about the history. I'm Barbara Simpson on Coast to Coast AM.
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8: Okay, thank you, Art. We were talking about the Knights Templars and their relationship. Lomas and Knight have said that the Templars were there in Jerusalem during the Crusade time to excavate the Temple, Jerusalem. And during that time, they found that Jesus had been involved with Egyptian magic, that his message had really been one more of a Gnostic type of belief, something that was a bit more esoteric than what we've come down to with the Church's teaching. Did you find any... in your studies, did you find any relationship between Jesus and his study of Egyptian magic, the cult of Isis, and also the evidence suggests that Mary Magdalene may have been married or been his wife, and that he may have had children? Is it? Did you? Could you answer that?
2: Well, you ask. They ask questions that require years of research in a few minutes. But I would rather suspect that the cult of Isis came from the original Hebrew traditions rather than vice versa. We speak of Gnostics as if they were some perverted faith, and in reality they ended up that way. They were an orgiastic cult that disintegrated itself in the 4th century A.D. However, the origins of Gnosticism were very, very Christian. As a matter of fact, Edom, if you look at your map, was only 15 miles or so south of Jerusalem. In fact, Jesus spent much of his time amongst the Essenes and the Gnostic movements, the communal societies to the south.
8: Didn't they come much later than the Egyptian culture?
2: Well, I can only speak of one period of time in one breath. It is my opinion, if you want to speak about Egyptian, let's go back for that for just a moment. Joseph, who was sold into Egypt by his brothers, was married to an Egyptian woman, but come to find out that Egyptian woman was also his cousin. So the connection between the ancient Egyptians and the Hebrew people who lived in their neighborhood was very, very close. And the Egyptians, being mystics and magicians, took many of their beliefs from, in fact, the Hebrew people. We tend to think that the Hebrews were a subculture or a rural agrarian culture, and that the Egyptians were the dominant people on the planet at that time, perhaps economically speaking. But in terms of religion and scripture and culture, the Egyptians borrowed from their neighbors and, in fact, originated many of their thoughts from suggestions that were, in fact, originated with the 24 ancient prophets of the Old Testament. Rather than suggest that Jesus took his magic or whatever you want to call it from the Egyptians, I find in history that it's quite the reverse, that the Egyptians, in fact, took their beliefs from, in fact, the ancient Hebrew traditions.
8: What about Mary Magdalene, the point on that, her relationship with Jesus?
2: Well, we must remember that in the 2nd century A.D., all of the books written by and about women were burned in open public fires in Greece and by the Greeks and the Romans. Many of the precious, wonderful, exciting documents that were written by and about women were lost at that moment in time, though the Romans had the presence of mind to keep a good copy in the Vatican basement, of which, by the way, there are 17 miles of these documents in the Vatican basement to this day. Referring specifically to Mary Magdalene, Mary Magdalene wrote a gospel where she does not mention her relationship with Jesus. However, there are many, many additional documents which do suggest that Mary Magdalene was, in fact, married to Jesus. As a matter of fact, the earliest histories of France under Charlemagne point to the fact that one of the offspring of Mary Magdalene and Jesus was, in fact, one of the original kings of France. And that is the legacy of Charlemagne to the world, which is hidden and kept secret. And by the Christianity today, they after the 8th century, when celibacy became the vogue for the clergy, all references to the marriages of the apostles, of which most of them were in fact married and had progeny, have all but disappeared, have been destroyed, hidden, or banished into the exile of heresy for us in our day and age. We have to remember that Jesus was a rabbi, and under Jewish law at that moment in time, all rabbis had to be married. It wasn't custom; it was law.
8: Was he a Pharisaic rabbi or a Sadducee, or was he part of the Essenes cult?
2: I don't think that he was a part of any of them. He was the most independent character. He was the James Dean of his day. Pardon for the irreverent reference there, but he prided himself in being a part of all of the movements. And there are many, many stories where foreign dignitaries from very alien or distant foreign religious sects would come into town, and he would be the first who would sit with them, greet them, talk with them, welcome them as brothers, and speak with them when his own people, the rabbinical community at that moment in time, wouldn't have tolerated them, talked to them, or give them any credence. Jesus was the most eclectic person in history, was the lover of people, and perhaps, in Art's words, in a macrocosmic perspective, was in fact the Lord of the entire world and not just the chosen Jews.
8: Okay. Jesus is referred to as the Son of Mary in the Gospels that we have. Is that odd that he would be referred to as the Son of Mary, since tradition in the Jewish traditions would have said that the lineage would have followed a patriarchy? It should have said something. Jesus was the son of Joseph.
2: Well, Mary and Joseph were cousins, so there's not a great deal of distance between the two. And so Mary is also referred to as the Mary of James.
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0: 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And now, Art Bell.
1: Have you ever read the book, The Essene Gospel of Peace?
2: Yes.
1: And do the words in there, in the Essene Gospel of Peace, strike you as sounding like something that you'd expect Jesus to say? Or?
2: Well, many of the extra-biblical words of Jesus, first of all, don't enjoy the translations into English that our Bible has undergone over a millennium period of time. Jesus often spoke of the fact that he did not come into the world to bring peace. He came in to bring chaos in his own day and age. And many of the things that, part of the reasons why we do not have the actual writings of Jesus in the Bible today, though they have survived into our day, you'd think that the book written by Jesus would be included in the Bible, for heaven's sake, but that they are not. The reason is because oftentimes he wrote very satirically, very critically of the future and of the present in which he lived, and so much of the language Jesus might have used might have sounded critical and harsh.
1: The reason I bring that up is there's such a strong emphasis on what people would call today like a miraculous restoring of the health in there, and I know that Art has someone close to him that's suffering from cancer right now, and I know he's had Dr. Learning Day on the show in the past, and I was wondering perhaps of the relevance of the Essene Gospel of Peace and some of its dietary things on anyone that's either sick or suffering from disease, if you could comment on that.
2: Well, it's such a wonderful question. In fact, the great Messiah Ben Judah, who was in the 2,000-year-old prophecies about the coming of the Messiah, said that the great Messiah Ben Judah would be a healer. And in fact, the word Jesus means healer. That's such a wonderful question. Part of the ministry of Jesus was not only a healing of the mind, but also of the body. And the miracles that he performed, it's ludicrous to think that they only existed toward the end of his life. The healings of Jesus extended throughout his whole life, extended far beyond the borders of Palestine. And when we talk about a macrocosmic picture of Jesus and a verification of that macrocosmic picture, we just have to track the path of the healings, and we would see the footprints of the raising of the dead and the healing of the sick throughout many cultures and traditions, where the mortal ministry of Jesus still survives in documents that exist in our day.
3: Doctor, just curious, you have not come upon a book recently called The Miracle Strain by Michael Cordy, have you?
2: Yes, I have.
3: Have you read that?
2: I have not read it all, no. I've got a copy.
3: Okay, well, I recommend you dig in first opportunity. I think you'll find it fascinating.
2: I shall indeed.
3: East of the Rockies, you're on the air with Dr. Glenn Kimball. Hi.
4: Art?
3: Yes.
4: Hey, I just wanted to thank Dr. Kimball and commend him for coming on the radio and talking about what he believes is right and what he believes is what happened. And I think that that's awesome.
2: Thank you.
4: But Art, as we all know, not everybody agrees with everybody.
3: Mm-hmm.
4: And I just... as a Christian, as a Baptist Christian, and I know that he's from Alaska, so I'm sure you know of Joey Prevo.
3: Yes.
4: In ABT. I wish that maybe you could have him or maybe even Bob Larson on so they could have their views, I mean, in just the contradiction.
3: You know me, I'll have anybody on. Do you have a specific question for Dr. Kimball,
4: yes,
3: though?
4: Yes, I do, and I'm not being hateful. Please don't think that.
3: No, don't. Not to worry. I take it all very well. I don't mind putting anything on the air.
4: And I just wanted to know, because these things are in the Bible, and as a little girl and growing up in the church, I always heard that you are not supposed to add anything to the Bible and that you're damned if you do.
3: Mm-hmm.
4: So do you feel like some of this stuff maybe people look down upon? I mean, I'm just confused about it all, really.
2: I think it's a wonderful question, and let's address it specifically. You're referring to the last verse in the book of Revelations, where John indicates that we should not add or delete to these things, or there's a condemnation or a penalty associated with it. We must understand that the book of John or the book of Revelations was not placed into the Bible at the time of Jesus. It was placed 300 years later into the Bible into that position. As a matter of

0: In fact, that very same comment is made earlier in the Bible, and if that were the case, then we should delete the New Testament entirely. So the positions, that comment referred to, do not add to my specific works or delete from my specific works, but it clearly did not ever intend to be applied to the Bible as an entire book, because it did not exist at the time that John wrote his book. The Bible did not exist as a Bible, as a collection of works. The Bible that we have in our hands today is an arbitrated document that was voted on by the Nicene Council, and clearly there were additional records that were excluded. In fact, the majority of the works were excluded from our text of the Bible, and I know that threatens some people's faith, but remember that the reason why we do not have the biography of Jesus, why it is missing, is because everyone wants to own Jesus. Everybody wants to own the saga. They want to be the only people who are right. And if Jesus left us a legacy of anything, is that he could not be owned, and in fact he loved us all equally as his children, and that he intervened in the cultures around the world.
1: I think if everybody would just take what you said to heart, then we would all just be happy.
0: Well, I think you're a delightful person, and I appreciate the question.
1: Thank you. Oh, and Art Bell,
2: yes,
1: I just want you to know that we pray for you every night, that whatever this dilemma is that you have, that it is resolved and that it gets better.
2: Well, it's part of life. Life is a journey, and believe me, I'm having an interesting journey. West of the Rockies, you're on the air with Dr. Glenn Kimball. Hi.
3: Hi. Dr. Kimball?
0: Yes.
3: Hi. I was wondering if you could go over some of the prophecy of Daniel, the prophecy of Daniel's 72 weeks, because I think that's a pretty powerful prophecy, stating that Jesus Christ is the Messiah and the Son of God.
0: Actually, Daniel is probably, he and Micah are the premier authors of the Messiah texts. And by the way, much of the works of Daniel are not located in the Bible currently. Many of the books that they wrote, much of the prophecy, in fact, the majority of the prophecies that they actually wrote, are not contained within the canon themselves. For example, the prophecies about the coming of the Messiah are not clearly in the Bible. The Star of Bethlehem, which obviously was delineated by Daniel, that prophecy is missing from the Bible, and yet Daniel clearly wrote about the coming of the Messiah, that he would be born in Bethlehem, that the Star of Bethlehem would, in fact, be the merger of Jupiter and Saturn in the constellation of Pisces, and that's why Christianity uses the symbol of the fish for the first 200 years of its existence.
2: Doctor, we're so woefully short on time. With regard to the Star of Bethlehem, though you have suggested that we could go back mathematically, do it on the Internet, and figure out when that conjunction occurred, then should we not be able to project mathematically forward in the same manner and find out when that conjunction will next occur?
0: Yes.
2: When would that be?
0: I don't know. I haven't done the math yet.
2: Would seem to be an interesting project for somebody, wouldn't you say?
0: I would agree entirely. I'd love to see it. When they do it, let me know. I want to be there.
2: Doctor, it has been such a pleasure having you on the program, but it appears to be over. We're out of time. We will absolutely have you back. You are not a one-program guest by a long shot. There's simply too much to do and not enough time to do it in, so we'll have you back.
0: Thank you very much, Art.
2: It's been an honor.
0: It's been an honor for me as well, and come to your website and visit me, and let's do it again.
2: Thank you, sir.
0: Good night, now.
2: Good night. That's Dr. Glenn Kimball, and we're simply out of time. I've got a couple of things.
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0: from the high desert and the great American Southwest. I bid you all good evening, good morning, good afternoon, wherever you may be in the world's time zones, each and every one of them covered like a blanket by this program, Coast to Coast AM. I am Art Bell, here to escort you through the weekend. Actually, there's a minor change going on this weekend. You may have seen it reflected in the website. Tomorrow night, I won't be here in person. I mean, I will be here, but not in person, live, that is to say. Tomorrow night, I've got to go to the Yaesu organization, and that's down in Southern California, and so that'd be there Monday morning early. As a result of that, I'm going to take tomorrow night off, so I can be in Southern California early. Now, with that in mind, I have picked a program for tomorrow night that I think you're going to love. In honor of the new Amityville movie, I really thought it would be very, very interesting for all of you to get an opportunity to hear the one program that I did with George Lutz. Now, what you're going to hear tomorrow night is the real Amityville story. It was one hell of an interview, and that's tomorrow evening. Now, coming up in the next hour here tonight, it's going to be equally good. I began reading a series of books by a doctor, a gal named Tess Gerritsen, and she is one in a million, I'll tell you. She's a medical doctor with all the education you could imagine. I mean, she's really hot stuff, and in more ways than one. This is a very strange woman. She writes incredible books, like Gravity, for example. If you have not yet read Gravity, and you love high-tech space-type thrillers, Gravity, trust me, is one you want to get on Amazon and order and just read. God, it's one of those you-can't-put-down books. She did a lot of books like that, and she is she's a weird doctor. She specializes in the weird. And, for example, the first question tonight is, this will give you a little taste of, you know, where she goes as a physician. First question, are there any recent cases of corpses coming back to life? Now, this is at being asked of a real doctor. So we're going to do that tonight. Wouldn't it be nice if some evening I came on and said, well, you know, now we'll read a little, look at the world news, you know, see what's going on. Dateline Miami, dog comes home. Man happy. Or, I don't know, Dateline Girl Scouts sell more cookies in New York City, break record. Right? I don't know, anything good, all good stuff, but of course, you know, it doesn't work that way. And in the news tonight, it has not worked that way. Iraqi insurgents struck across the country with bombs, more bombs, killing at least 16 this time, and you wish you could say it was getting better in Iraq, but clearly it is not. And we talk about withdrawing from Iraq, withdrawing Americans from Iraq, but I tell you, it's getting worse. Every day it seems to be getting worse. Maybe eventually they will run out of people willing to give their lives to blow us up. But until then, it doesn't look too good. Security forces went on alert around the Vatican Saturday and cleared streets for an expected 500,000 pilgrims arriving for the ceremony to formally install Pope Benedict, and by the way, I told you so. I said he'd be a German, that most of the cardinals that had been handpicked were pretty conservative, and at the head of the list was a German possibility. Sure enough, a German pope. Withdraw or be pushed out by the White House, survive the test of his professional life, suffer rejection by the Senate. That's about what it comes down to for John Bolton, the president's besieged nominee to be U.N. ambassador. So he could either hang in there and make it or not make it, or, you know, it's rough. Why anybody runs for anything or agrees to be put through the meat grinder that is, you know, any president's nominee absolutely escapes me. I have no idea why. Why would anybody volunteer to have their life torn to pieces? Every little thing that they had ever done that could be questioned, brought up. Why? And that may go a long way toward answering why we have the kind of representation that we do have in Washington. Well, more of the other news, you know, the other news, in a moment. All right, here is some of the other news. The headline is, biggest extinction caused by low oxygen. This came from Whitley'sUnknownCountry.com. It's amazing. The biggest mass extinction in Earth's history happened 251 million years ago, and it took millions of years for the Earth to finally repopulate. What do you think happened? A big rock from space? No. New research shows that this extinction event was caused by a sudden and sharp decline in atmospheric oxygen, the air we breathe, folks. Why did it happen? Could it happen again? 250 million years ago, there was a single supercontinent on Earth, right? Most of the land was above sea level, became uninhabitable because of low oxygen levels. It simply made breathing too difficult for most land animal organisms to survive. Biologist Raymond Huey says an additional reason might be that the groups of the same species were virtually cut off from each other because there wasn't enough oxygen in the air for them to travel and find mates. Now, there's about 21% oxygen in the air today. Now, there was about 30% in the period before this extinction. The oxygen level, it seems, fell suddenly from 30% down to around 16% and then bottoming out at less than 12%. That situation remained on Earth, for about 10 million years. Oxygen dropped from its highest level to its lowest level ever in only 20 million years. So in other words, nobody, nothing, could breathe. For some reason, the oxygen totally went away. Now, of course, they look at carbon dioxide levels, which were very high, which means it could have been global warming. No, not by our hand, obviously. When speaking of, it's unclear whether the increased temperature in the Antarctic, which is causing glaciers to begin to shrink like crazy, is a natural effect itself or a result of our hands. They don't know. Researchers from the British Antarctic Survey and the U.S. Geological Survey analyzed about 2,000 aerial photographs from 1940, over 100 satellite images from the 1960s onward. They calculated that, about 87% of the 244 glaciers going out to sea from the peninsula have retreated over the last 50 years. 87% of them are going away. And now the commander of the Air Force Specials, or rather Space Command, denied yesterday that his 500 nuclear-armed Minuteman III intercontinental ballistic missiles are merely, in quotes here, Cold War icons. And he said he's preparing alternative uses for the ICBMs, including arming them, perhaps, with conventional warheads to attack surface or deeply buried targets. It's a problem. What are we going to do with all of our ICBMs? It really is a problem. We were prepared for, of course, a massive, full, earth-changing, in the sense we wouldn't be on it anymore, kind of exchange with the Soviets, right? Well, we don't have that anymore. So the commander of the space, you know, the whole Air Force Space Command is worried, I guess, that all his missiles, well, they're getting old. They need service. And he says, well, it still forces adversaries to think before they act, but says he's exploring future uses for these systems and called for help in changing the professional mindset that considers them Cold War relics. Well, they're not relics, he says. What we need is something good to do with them. So what do you suggest? Anybody out there have any ideas? What about launching satellites? Couldn't we launch satellites with them? I believe they have that capability. I think now they're aimed at the ocean. If memory serves me, we made an agreement with the Soviets that we would target all of our missiles to hit the ocean. And they would do the same thing. So in case there was a mistaken nuclear conflict, we would only kill fish. Probably, I might add, most of them. Pioneer 10 and 11, these are our deep space spacecraft, have been very precisely tracked for over 30 years as they have crossed and then departed our solar system. They're gone. When they passed a distance of 20 AU from the sun, that would be astronomical units. In other words, as far as we are from the sun, both probes suddenly exhibited a strange acceleration. Nobody knows why the Pioneer spacecraft suddenly started going faster. But they are. There's no reason. There's no propulsion system that's suddenly pushing them along faster. Doesn't exist. But something's doing it, and the scientists have no idea what. Now, I don't know how many of you use it, but if this happens, I'm going to be rather upset. Headline is, Fed's weather information could go dark. Do you want 7-day weather forecasts for your zip code? Or an hour-by-hour prediction of temperature, wind speed, humidity, chance of rain? Or the weather data beamed directly to your cell phone? The information is available for free from the National Weather Service, but under a bit of pending legislation in the U.S. Senate, I am really thunderstruck to have to report to you that it all may disappear. A bill introduced last week by Senator Rick Santorum of Pennsylvania. What's the matter with you, Rick? Would prohibit federal meteorologists from competing with companies like AccuWeather, the Weather Channel, which offer their very own forecasts through paid services and free ad-supported websites. Well, supporters say the bill wouldn't hamper the Weather Service or the National Hurricane Center from alerting the public to hazards. In fact, it exempts forecasts meant to protect life and property, but otherwise they'd go away. And that wonderful weather forecast, which I'm used to, I love our local weather. I love it. I don't know how many of you read the forecast discussions, but I do. I'm sure the guys at NOAA and so forth all think that nobody ever reads their discussion, and that's where they kind of... It's really neat. If you get the federal weather, do it yourself. Try it yourself. Just scroll down. You'll see forecast discussion. It's kind of fun. The meteorologists talk about what they think might happen and occasionally make some wisecracks in there, but it's just a kind of sit-down discussion of what they really think the weather dynamics are, what's behind that forecast. It is fascinating. And speaking of fascinating, a ham friend of mine, Karen, W6SO, sends the following. Now, remember, you know how I feel about the Princeton Project, the Human Consciousness Project. I am fascinated by it. And Karen has an awfully good idea. She says, I wonder if the folks at Princeton have considered trying to couple the random number generators, what they call eggs, to some kind of very large antenna array, and I wonder what the effect would be on the result. You think it could be made more sensitive? That's a very, very, very, very good question, Karen. I don't know. But what a hell of an idea. I'm not sure how you really would couple an antenna in a meaningful way to a random number generating computer, but I suppose it could be done. Something I'm certainly going to think about, and perhaps some scientists out there might want to consider. Any antenna would have the ability to receive frequencies that we could perhaps not even conceive. Just the fact of it being there might enhance whatever communication is going on from the collective or whatever. Think about it, guys. And finally, here is what has probably got to be the Darwin Award winner for 2005 already. I mean, we're not even halfway through the year, and yet we have the following. The following mind-boggling attempt at a crime spree in Washington, D.C., USA, appeared to be the robber's first and last. You see, his target was H&J Leather and Firearms. A store, right? They sell leather and firearms. A gun shop specializing in handguns. The shop was full of customers. Armed customers. Now, to enter the shop, the robber, get this, had to step around a marked police patrol car, which was actually parked right at the front door. A uniformed officer was standing at the counter having coffee before work. Upon seeing the officer, the would-be robber announced, "It's a holdup!" And he fired a few wild shots from a .22 target pistol. Very bad idea. The officer and a clerk promptly returned fire. The police officer fired with a 9mm Glock 17. The clerk, that's my preference, by the way, the clerk with a 50 caliber Desert Eagle, assisted by several customers who also drew their guns, several of whom also fired. The robber was pronounced dead at the scene by paramedics. Crime scene investigators located 47 expended cartridges in the shop. This guy, you know, they did a Bonnie and Clyde on him. Clyde, I guess. The subsequent autopsy revealed 23 gunshot wounds. Ballistics identified 7 rounds, or rounds rather, from 7 different weapons. No one else was apparently hurt in the exchange, which in itself is amazing when you think about it. Here we are at the beginning of March, and we already may have the 2005 winner of the Darwin Award. This guy's going to be hard to beat. I mean, think about it. You're going into a gun store where it's full of customers, every one of them with something strapped to their hip. You have to step around a police car, cop car parked right there. The cop is standing up at the counter. You go in like an idiot, or a Darwin Award winner in this case, and announce that the store is being robbed. I mean, they're going to be picking lead out of this guy's corpse. So, there you've got a little taste of it. Let us grab quickly a call. First-time caller line, you are on the air. Hello.
1: Hi, this is Jeffrey from Sacramento, California.
0: Hey, Jeff. Doing? Just fine.
1: My question for you is, were you at all disposed to watch the Discovery Channel today? Because they had a whole series of shows about things that have been discussed on Coast to Coast. Number one being they had a show called Super Volcano.
0: I've already seen it.
1: Yellowstone.
0: Yep, already seen it, of course.
1: And then they had a show about the volcano that went off in the Indonesians in 1815 and caused major climate change in 1816. And then another show about the potential chaotic events that could be caused by the Cascade Fault that is you know, in the Pacific Ocean, about 100 miles off of the coast of Northern California, all the way up to Washington.
0: Yes, I've seen all of that. I am a Discovery Channel devotee, and I hope you are too. It is an amazing channel, absolutely an amazing channel. And, of course, it's wonderful in, particularly wonderful in high definition, perhaps, perhaps the best high definition channel that that is produced anywhere, period. HBO has very high standards for the video they send out, but I'll tell you what, the Discovery Channel is simply unbeatable. So, yes, all of that right down my alley. You can depend that I'm watching. Don't forget, coming up at the top of this hour, one of the weirdest, no, the weirdest doctor we've ever had on the program, Tess Gerritsen. And boy, can that woman write a book. From the high desert in the middle of the night where we do business, I'm Art Bell.

sight, sound, smell or touch the something inside that we need so much. The sight of a touch or the scent of a sound or the strength of an oak we lose deep in the ground. The wonder of flowers to be covered and then to burst up through tarmac to the sun again. Or to fly to the sun without burning a wing. To lie in a meadow and hear the ground.

0: 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And I would like you to note that they're a little bit different on the weekend. So listen carefully and write down the one that's relevant for you.
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0: It is. Good morning, everybody. Coming up at the top of the hour, Dr. Tess Gerritsen, Queen of the Weird, I guarantee. At any rate, it's going to be quite a night, and don't forget, tomorrow night, George Lutz and the real story, the real Amityville Horror.

0: top of the darkness to you. This half hour belongs to all of you. First time caller line, you are on the air. Hello.
1: Hi, this is Jim calling from Las Vegas.
0: Hello, Jim.
1: I'm wondering on your favorite subject, daylight savings, if you saw the news where they want to extend it.
0: I haven't seen this. They want to extend the time that we have daylight savings?
1: Yes, they want.
0: Only by 1 month?
1: Yes, 1 month each way. 1 month earlier and 1 month later. They say it saves us millions of gallons in oil.
0: Well, then why don't we extend it all together?
1: That's right. Why don't we just do
0: it
1: that way?
0: Keep it all year long.
1: Yeah, what's the point in playing games? Just leave it alone.
0: There is no point. It's just done by cruel people. For unknown reasons.
1: Okay, I thought that was your favorite subject. So you
0: well, it's not my favorite. It makes me angry.
1: Yes.
0: And I don't. Thank you very much. I don't want to be angry tonight. It makes me angry. Because they're idiots. That's why. Because they don't know what they're doing. Because if we had but one time, we wouldn't have to run around like little Pavlov's dogs twice a year changing millions of clocks. It's just plain stupid. So extending it by a month or two doesn't relieve one iota of stupidity from the whole idea. And those who refuse to change it, but oh, they'll take action to extend it a little bit. Wildcard line, you're on the air. Hello. Hello. Going once. Going twice. You've waited all this time, and now you're not going to be on the air. Oh, well. East of the Rockies, you, however, are on the air. Good morning.
2: Hello, this evening, Mr. Bell.
0: Good evening.
2: My wife and I are weather advocates. We watch every channel north and south of us. We live down in Statesboro, Georgia.
0: Mm-hmm.
2: And, you know, she was like, well, summer's here. We planted the flowers and everything, and they were saying the weather's going to be warm. And all of a sudden, I was talking to a farmer, and he said, don't take your jacket away yet. He said, it's going to get cold again. I said, why? He said, see my blackberry bushes?
0: Mm-hmm.
2: Learn to read the land. He said, when the blooms fall, the cold weather is over, and they're still blooming. And an Arctic blast just slammed the middle of Georgia, and it caught all the weathermen by surprise, and they said they don't know where it came from.
0: Well, there you are. Mother Nature absolutely knows best, and those who know how to read the signs probably are almost never wrong.
2: You have a great evening, sir.
0: And if they take the National Weather Service away, I'll be lost. What about you?
2: Well, same here if you're traveling. But I'm going to say, he said, if you live locally, you learn your area, he says,
0: yeah.
2: Read the animals, the land. He said, you can tell what's coming and when it's coming.
0: I know. All right, thank you. But you see, I read the forecast for KNYE here locally every day, and I depend on the National Weather Service. Moreover, I like their forecast discussions. Sort of personalized weather, if you will, I would be heartbroken. I mean, it's a decent use of our tax dollars. There are so many indecent ones that the weather, it seems to me, so Santorum in your ear. West of the Rockies, you're on the air. Hello.
3: Yes, hi. Just wanted to say I call it daylight wasting time.
0: Daylight wasting
3: time. I spoke with you a few weeks ago when the GIS was on and was referred to someone that Brendan knows who worked with George Meeks. Who
0: yes.
3: Is slow getting back to me, but in the meantime, I've located what's called the Spiricom manual, and I was wondering, it's not like really A to Z schematics, and was wondering if you could repost the schematics that you had found. Not just don't know if it's the same thing that you have.
0: Well, I did have schematic diagrams, block diagrams and schematics for the equipment that was used, and I'll see about reposting it for you. So you actually know somebody that is going to take it on?
3: Well, it's my brother, and I mean, I'm doing all the legwork. He's the electronics person, and again, still trying to have this guy get back to me who actually worked with George Meeks. In the meantime, in the last 2 weeks, I've spoken with 5 people who I tracked down from different websites that worked directly with him, who are all on their deathbeds, and I could barely get them to. Really, really sad, you know.
0: Yes.
3: Didn't want to bother him. I want to let him die. But, you know, I'm realizing these guys are really ready to go, and there's one guy left, and hoping he'll get back to us.
0: Well, I'm hoping that the work we did on this broadcast, thank you very much, the playing of the Spiritcom tapes and then the posting of that information that I will try and get back up for you, will reinvigorate this study. And what it was, you may not have heard it, on Halloween I played a pretty long track, it might have been 40 minutes or more, of some of the work done by George Meeks in a live, real-time communication with the dead. This was not a hoax. This was not baloney. This was a scientist, actually a group, that produced electronics, that produced a series of signals, different audio pitches that were then able to be modulated by somebody on the other side. So instead of EVP, sort of haphazardly interesting as it is, picking up whatever is said, this allowed actual live two-way communications with the departed. We had examples on the air, and if you were listening carefully, that absolutely set the hair on the back of your neck standing straight up, believe me. First-time caller line, you're on the air. Hello.
4: Hey, Art. This is Chuck from Lexington, Kentucky.
0: Yes, Chuck.
4: Hey, I have two quick questions for you. First one, this might be a silly question, but I was wondering, I was in the Marine Corps and flew around in helicopters, helicopter crew chief, and a lot of times we see all these shooting stars, and sometimes we see tons of them, especially when we were on night vision goggles.
0: Right.
4: And it got me thinking, how is it that a meteor, sometimes they do make it to the ground, planes usually travel at 30,000 feet, how is it that one hasn't smashed into an airplane yet, or is it just a matter of time?
0: Well, I'm not sure that we don't know that they have. We didn't settle Flight 800, did we? And a lot of other aircraft have gone down for unknown reasons. If it were hit by a meteorite, it would probably be catastrophic and instant, and there probably would not be record of it. Now, what he mentioned, using night vision, any generation, one, two, or three, really, is an astounding amount of fun. If you can get your hands on a piece of night vision gear, looking up in the night sky will yield about 5,000% more stars than you can see with your naked eye. Being light sensitive up to amplifying 99,000 times in third gen, you can imagine what you're able to see in the night sky. It's just awe-inspiring. Wildcard line, you're on the air.
5: Hey, Art.
0: Hello.
5: You know, Jerry Ford did one really good thing when he was president.
0: With only one?
5: Yeah, that I can recall, besides falling down and making me laugh.
0: yeah, he did that.
5: He extended daylight savings time 1 year, all year long. Remember that?
0: Yes.
5: It was because of the fuel crisis.
0: Yes. And why can't we live like that? I mean, we have a fuel crisis today, as far as I'm concerned. If you've bought gas lately, you know it.
5: Oh, Lord, tell me about it. You know what it was, is all the parents complained because little Billy and Susie had to stand out in the dark and wait for the school bus. I was living in Chicago at the time, and it is dark there that time of year, but so what? Give them a flashlight. Put some reflective clothing on them. I mean,
0: that's right. That's what they make little LED lights for.
5: Yeah, darn right. Sea Crane could do a whole heck of a lot of good business.
0: You betcha. I'm with you, sir. I mean, the stupidity of changing clocks twice a year has got to end.
5: Yeah.
0: Thank you very much. Not just be extended by a month or two. That's just an extension of the stupidity. And not eliminated for 1 year, but eliminated for all time. So that we may never have to do that again. Yes, it will inconvenience the little tykes at some certain part of the year waiting for a school bus, I suppose. But otherwise, it seems to me the economic advantage outweighs anything else. Energy, too. East of the Rockies, you're on the air. Hi. Hello? That's somebody on a cell phone, isn't it, that suddenly can't get through. Oh, well. West of the Rockies, you're on the air. Hello.
6: Yeah, hi, this is Randy. I work actually for the National Weather Service.
0: You work for the National Weather Service?
6: Yeah, out of Northern California.
0: And then you've heard about this Santorum bill that could put you guys out of biz?
6: This is something that Kivoris and some of the other companies have been trying to do for quite some time.
0: All right, back away from your phone a little bit. You're too loud.
6: Okay.
0: Yeah.
6: I really appreciate the kind words that you say about especially our area forecast discussions, because a lot of us put a lot of thought into that now that it's a public product.
0: I know, and I don't think that many people read it, and I'm trying to urge them to. It's really interesting. I mean, it's like getting inside the forecaster's mind.
6: Well, I'm not sure whether you're aware of it or not, but there's actually two versions. One of them has any word that people may not know what it means highlighted in hypertext so that you can click on it and find out what it is.
0: Yeah, where are you located?
6: I'm out of the Sacramento office.
0: Sacramento office. All right. Well, I called the Las Vegas office and took the time and trouble to actually call the guy who writes the forecast discussion and thank him. And I don't think too many people do that.
6: That kind of feedback is really appreciated. Every once in a while I get an email about my forecast discussions. And, it's these kinds of things that actually will keep us in business.
0: Maybe you could comment on one little silly thing here.
6: What's that?
0: Well, recently the federal government decided to reorganize all of the forecast information put out by the National Weather Service with some new whoopsie-doo computer system, and I've never seen anything so screwed up in my whole life.
6: Well, it is a work in progress. Basically, what you're talking about is the digital data forecast phase.
0: Yes.
6: And what we're trying to do is we're to get it so that we can forecast for not just large areas, but any point in our forecast area.
0: Yes. Well, to tell you how messed up it was, though, when it was first done, we had a forecast here in Pahrump, Nevada, where it rarely, if ever, snows, of 5 days straight with accumulations of 1 to 2 inches.
6: Like I said, it's a work in progress. This is something that they've just started over the past couple of years. It actually is getting better.
0: All right. Well, look, I know it will, and I hope that the powers that be do not squish you.
6: Yeah, well, I hope so, too. And you know, with support with people like you, hopefully we'll be able to maintain our jobs, and the same thing won't happen to us that happened to the flight service station people in Rancho Murrieta.
0: There you are.
6: About that?
0: I do, sir.
6: That got contracted out, and as a matter of fact, one guy who was 5 days to retirement lost his job.
0: Oh, brother. All right. Thank you very much, and good luck from the National Weather Service. It would be a crying shame. It's one of the better uses, in my mind, for our tax dollar, to have a reliable government forecast, one that's there every day, along with the little extras they give you, like the local radar and the comments from, the forecast discussion, all the rest of it. To lose that would be serious. First time caller line, you're on the air. Hello.
7: Hi, Art.
0: Hi. Turn your radio off, please.
7: Sure. Hold on 1 second.
0: All right. Holding for that.
7: The
0: always, the moment you get on the air, you have to turn off the radio or you'll sound all confused.
7: Okay, take a second.
0: Okay. You're on the air, you see.
7: Okay. I've been listening to your show for quite some time.
0: Yes.
7: And I've been hearing about a caller named Oscar who says that she's possessed, and I've never got the opportunity to hear this person. I would like that person to call in tonight because my friend
0: I've never heard of a girl named Oscar.
7: You've never heard of Oscar? It was on the Friday Night Show with Billy. What's the other DJ's name?
0: DJ.
7: Billy.
0: DJs play records, sir. They
7: who?
0: Spin plastic.
7: George?
0: Vinyl.
7: His name is George?
0: Yes, Nori.
7: Yes, and Oscar calls in and says that she's possessed and she does different voices. I've never heard it.
0: Yeah.
7: I was just inviting Oscar on the air to call in and just give us an example. I'm dying to hear this.
0: I see. All right. Well,
7: they say it's real.
0: I see. They say? Who's they?
7: My friends, they've heard it.
0: I see. All right, so Oscar, huh? A chick named Oscar who does voices that come from, well, who knows where. Wildcard line, you're on the air.
8: Hi. I'm on the air?
0: Yes.
8: Art?
0: Yes.
8: Hi, this is David from Dayton, Texas.
0: Hey there.
8: I don't know if it's a kind of a open line at night or not.
0: Sounds like it so far, yes.
8: Okay, well, I joined late, so I apologize.
0: Uh-huh.
8: I wanted to bring up something, get your input on possibly, okay. My story.
0: Take a nice deep breath.
8: I didn't expect to get you right off the bat.
0: Yes, well, that's what happens when you call.
8: Okay. Well, I'm calling about bomb shelters, fallout shelters that were built in the 50s, 60s.
0: Yes.
8: And as you know, Kennedy called upon them being built to the nation in one of his addresses, and I believe it was 61 or 62.
0: Yeah, sorry. What about bomb shelters?
8: Well, I have one here in my town, which is a small town. The population about 8,000 to 10,000 here.
0: All right. Why don't you give me your coordinates, your exact coordinates, and we'll test it.
8: Dayton, 77535.
0: No. I need actual longitude and latitude coordinates.
8: Oh, I'll have to look that up.
0: We need them for the launch.
8: Okay. Well, I don't have those off the top of my head.
0: So you don't want to test it?
8: Well, I would love to test it. The question I have is, this thing was built at the very front of one of our most affluent communities in the late 50s, and it could hold up to 11 families.
0: Yes, and your question is what?
8: And to make a long story short here, I've busted in there a couple of times along with...
0: What do you mean you busted in there?
8: Well, I mean, it's been secluded. See, it's a very interesting story. I'm making it as fast as I can here.
0: Well, you didn't break in, did you? I mean, it sounds like you broke in.
8: Well, it's not been...
0: My God, sir, what if somebody had turned it into a love nest or something?
8: Yeah, that's definitely... If you believe the writing on the wall, literally...
0: Well, there you are.
8: Yeah, that's what's happened. Well,
0: I see.
8: My question is simply, with what's gone on, in present days of terrorism and all, do you think that bomb shelters, fallout shelters... You know, I've done a lot of research on the Internet, and there are a lot of ones that have, in contrast to this one, have been restored to their historic value, which is just amazing. I appreciate that very much. But do you think that we would ever go back to a situation where, it was just a couple or 3 years ago where we were being asked to buy duct tape and tarp, or whatever, drop cloth to...
0: Well, let me say this. I think that yesterday's bomb shelter, designed to withstand, not a direct nuclear strike, but something fairly regional, that bomb shelter could reasonably be converted into some sort of biological shelter now and would be more effective as such, which is another way of telling you that I think the attack upon us will come, and when it comes, it will be biological in nature, not... nuclear. As a matter of fact, that's something we're going to talk about with our guest coming up shortly. She's Dr. Tess Gerritsen. And I'm telling you right now, if you've never heard Tess, you're in for a real treat. There's nobody like Tess Gerritsen on the planet, really. She's a doctor. But, it's a big but. But she's into the weird, the strange, the unusual. She's written any number of books. It comes to her. In fact, as you listen to the interview, you will understand clearly and quickly how she's able to write these kinds of books.

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1: It is, and you're in for a real treat. Tess Gerritsen, Dr. Tess Gerritsen, took a very unusual route to a writing career. Her lifelong interest has always been science, especially the creepy and weird aspects. As a child, she would dissect snakes, collect buckets full of lizards to study and stuff. It's no wonder then, her college studies focused on biology and physical anthropology, which in turn led her to study medicine. A Phi Beta Kappa graduate of Stanford University, she earned her B.A. in anthropology and went on to receive her M.D. from the University of California, San Francisco. She completed her internal medicine residency in Honolulu, Hawaii, where she worked as a physician. Tess is the author of 8 bestsellers, and in her free time, she continues to compile a weird biological facts file viewable on her webpage, which, by the way, is www.tessgerritsen.com, TessGerritsen.com. We've got a link up for the ease of your clicking through. Now, when I got on the phone with her just before the program, I said, we're going to have fun, because I knew we were, and she said, we'll just talk about creepy medical stuff. I wonder what, when she was a doctor, practicing physician, I wonder what kind of bedside manner she had. I don't know. I picture her as a kind of physician that, you know, you come in with a little slash or a cut, you know, required 3 or 4 stitches, and she'd give you a lecture on the horrors.
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1: Something.

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1: And so I tend to follow authors. When you find an author you like, well, then you're going to probably like the rest of their work. And that was the case with Tess Gerritsen. I've read all her books now, all of them. And I suggest you begin with Gravity if you're kind of a techie type and you like space stuff. Gravity, it's one of those books that cannot or you will not put down until you're done. I mean, it is that riveting. God, it's good. That said, here is Dr. Tess Gerritsen. Tess, welcome.
2: Thank you very much.
1: Great to have you back.
2: Oh, it's good to be back.
1: All right. I want to start off with something a little different in a way, I guess. You know, there's this current outbreak of Marburg in Angola. Now, the latest death toll is 244. Marburg, of course, is a really nasty, nasty, nasty disease.
2: Yeah, it reminds you of Ebola.
1: Yes, like Ebola, you bleed out, and right. 244 dead. Well, now, I understand that it's probably not a very effective virus in the sense that it kills so quickly that the story goes it kills itself off. In other words, you get a village and they're decimated and that's it.
2: That's right, and that's why even though locally, I mean, the epidemic is pretty bad, you don't really worry about it killing hundreds of millions of people around the world the way you would with flu. It's a very frightening virus, though.
1: Well, here's what I was wondering. For a while there, they were actually beginning to wonder if this particular strain of Marburg, which, by the way, was much more deadly up in the high 90s, it killed almost everybody.
2: Mm-hmm.
1: This particular strain might be becoming airborne because of the number of healthcare workers that were using precaution but nevertheless got it anyway.
2: But the other thing, though, is that, you know, you do have symptoms, and you are spreading the virus when you're symptomatic. And so you can protect yourself. You know who's going to kill you, as opposed to something like the flu where people are spreading it around and they don't even feel like they're sick.
1: But if something like this should become airborne.
2: It could be bad, but, you know, it kills people, and it really destroys whole areas, epidemics. Are just sort of isolated in certain populations.
1: Well, here's what I worry about. Now, I understand how it works in Africa, where it seems to come and go magically and mysteriously. But we have these terrorists in the world, and all it would take is someone going down there and getting a good sample of blood, and then perhaps tampering around with it a bit and getting it definitely airborne, and then releasing it in a very populated U.S. city.
2: That is always a consideration with terrorism. But I think that it's such a dangerous virus, they might not want to mess with it too much. It might kill them, too.
1: Well, that theory would stand and be all right as long as we didn't have people willing to give up their life to kill others.
2: True. That's true.
1: They have these martyrs. Anyway, I love the first question. The first question I love, are there recent cases of corpses coming back to life? I didn't even know there were historical cases of corpses coming back to life, much less recent ones.
2: Oh, yes, yes, yes. The reason I got this interest in it was because of something that I had read in the Boston Globe a couple of years ago about a young woman who was found dead in her bathtub in her apartment.
1: Yes.
2: Fire and rescue people came and said, yep, she looks dead, and they found some pills, and it appeared she had had an overdose.
1: Oh.
2: And they called the state police, and they came and said it looked like it was an accidental overdose. So they zipped her into a body bag and sent her to a morgue, and a couple hours later she woke up and actually ended up being just fine.
1: Huh.
2: And I read that story, and it just gave me the chills. You know, I'm always paying attention to what scares me.
1: Well, yes, I know. But how could they, there are certain minimal steps one takes in deciding whether somebody's actually dead, and sending someone to the morgue is such a Ward X,
2: it seems like a final decision, doesn't
1: yeah.
2: it?

0: Yeah, it does.
1: Well, there were a couple things in this particular case that made it difficult for the, for them. And you know, I completely understand how easy it is to misdiagnose death.
0: Really?
1: In this case, she was lying in a cold bathtub. So it was very hard to feel her pulse. She was probably very vasoconstricted. You could not feel her pulse.
0: Ah.
1: And she had taken an overdose of some kind of medication. It wasn't mentioned in the news article, which may have depressed her respiration. So they really couldn't see that she was breathing. And it turns out that this is not that unusual.
0: Where did she actually wake up?
1: She woke up inside the body bag.
0: In a body bag?
1: Yes. Yes. The,
0: that would be so disturbing.
1: It would be very disturbing.
0: Maybe not as bad as in the freezer at the morgue, but bad.
1: I want to tell you an even worse case.
0: Oh,
1: You knew I was going coming to this, didn't you?
0: Probably, yes.
1: Yes. Well, there was a case in 1984 of a man who was brought to the morgue and was about to be autopsied.
0: Oh.
1: Yes. The pathologist actually picked up his scalpel and was about to make the first cut when the corpse woke up.
0: Oh.
1: And grabbed him by the throat.
0: Oh.
1: And the doctor keeled over dead.
0: Oh.
1: The patient was fine.
0: The patient was fine.
1: The patient was fine.
0: I can understand the doctor keeling over dead. Oh, God. That's got to be the worst nightmare for
1: a doctor, yes. But this is recent. I'm just going to give you some of these recent cases. I mean, you'd be shocked that this is still happening. There was a case in North Carolina, and this wasn't too long ago, of a young man who was hit by a car.
0: Hit by a car.
1: Declared dead by the emergency medical people who came to see him, brought to the morgue, and they opened it up, you know, opened up his bag later on and realized he was breathing.
0: Huh.
1: And he ended up in the hospital. I don't think he's actually awakened from his coma. But here's a four-year-old boy who was brought to the hospital, found unconscious, declared dead, and began to breathe. And he's now recovering. So it is case after case. There was one woman who was actually she was lying on the table about to be embalmed when she began to talk.
0: Aye, aye, aye.
1: And you can imagine how the funeral home director was a little bit shocked by that.
0: Oh, no.
1: Oh, yeah. And
0: Look, how much do we really know about death? I mean, it seems maybe like a dumb question, but apparently not enough.
1: Not enough. You're right. What we don't know is that it's sometimes very hard to diagnose. And I'm talking as a doctor, and I'm going to make a little confession here, all right? And when I talk to other doctors, they all say the same thing. When you are a medical resident or an intern and you're called in the middle of the night to go and pronounce somebody dead
0: right. In
1: the hospital, the nurse has already decided this patient is dead.
0: Uh-huh.
1: So you're walking there, and it's maybe late at night, and you're exhausted, and you walk into the room, and there are all the relatives sitting around crying. You don't want to spend a lot of time in that room. So you maybe bend over and listen to the heart for 20 seconds, and you look, and they don't look like they're breathing, and you say, "I'm very sorry," and you walk out. And there have been a couple of times when I walked out and thought, did I listen long enough? and I have heard from many doctors who said the same thing, that there are times when they wonder whether they listened long enough.
0: Well, I even mean a little deeper into the question of death. For example, after we die, everything doesn't wind down, I guess, right away. And at the instant your heart stops, I mean, this is kind of like a private little horror for me, but I wonder if the dead lie there sometimes aware of the fact that they have just died. Well, key word, aware.
1: Oh, I don't think you have to worry too much about that, because as soon as your heart stops, the brain goes pretty fast.
0: How fast?
1: Well, you know what? If you were to interrupt circulation to your brain,
0: yes,
1: you would probably faint within 15 to 20 seconds. So stopping the heart is the same thing. You're not getting any circulation into the brain. The brain is a big consumer of energy, of the body's energy, and it really requires constant blood flow to stay conscious.
0: So we're really, really, really sure that people who have just died aren't hearing some few little things around them and have some final flashes of consciousness. We know that, huh?
1: Well, you know what? I haven't been on the other side, so I can't really tell you. But I would suspect that within 20 seconds, you were not aware of anything.
0: I hope you're right.
1: I think I'm. Yeah, I mean, as opposed to when we were talking last time about having your head cut off, I think you would have 20 seconds of awareness.
0: Well, that's way too long.
1: That's way too
0: way
1: long.
0: Way too long in a basket.
1: Yeah, in that particular situation, that would be way too long.
0: But during an otherwise normal death, you wouldn't think that would be.
1: I think you probably lose consciousness, certainly after your heart stops, but even before, because as the heart is failing, it's not pumping as strongly, and you're going. You know how it is to black out when you start to, your blood pressure goes down and
0: sure.
1: Get a little fuzzy. That's you know, you're not going to notice anything.
0: Huh.
1: So I wouldn't worry about that, but what I would worry about is being declared prematurely dead when you're not, and waking up in a situation that is not too pleasant.
0: Well, a bag's bad, but a freezer is worse.
1: And, you know, historically, some people have woken up in their graves, which is probably the worst of all.
0: Oh, God. So if we actually know that some people have awakened in their graves, what
1: yes.
0: a horrible thing to come. I mean, how many do we, most of them, we wouldn't know about? And in fact, how do we even know about people who woke up actually in graves?
1: Well, when the tombs are reopened sometimes to put in new bodies, they will find evidence that the people in there were not dead.
0: Oh, good Lord. Scratching.
1: Yes. There was a case of, unfortunately, in the 1800s of a young girl who died of diphtheria, and she was interred in the family's tomb. And later on, when they reopened the tomb to put somebody else in, they found her corpse lying by the door.
0: Oh, God.
1: So she had not died, and there have been cases. I mean, it's really unpleasant, but it goes to the heart of what so many of us are terrified of. I think that's why Edgar Allan Poe chose to use this topic. It's because, you know, in the old days, you just... And we didn't embalm people back then. You weren't always certain.
0: Well, hey, forget the old days. I'm concerned today.
1: Yeah, and in fact, you know, that is probably the origin of the wake, the Irish wake, where people would sit by the body for a while, and they'd have their, you know, their parties or whatever they do in Ireland.
0: Oh, you think so?
1: Yeah, part of it was to make sure the person was really dead.
0: Huh.
1: You wanted to be sure. I mean, you were supposed to sit there from the time they died to the time they were buried, and that was probably the origin of the wake.
0: Oh. I wonder if ever at a wake...
1: they wake up.
0: Yes, exactly.
1: It
0: did happen.
1: It has happened. I mean, I can just cite case after case of... first of all, nursing homes are notorious for not being sure their patients are dead. I have a literary agent. When I told her that this was sort of the plot of my next story, she said, oh, she says, in my town this happens all the time.
0: Oh, you're kidding.
1: They have a nursing home, and they whenever somebody is declared dead, they're brought to the local morgue, and in three times that she could remember, the person woke up.
0: Mm.
1: And so their local morgue has been known as the home of rejuvenation.
0: The rejuvenation.
1: Yes.
0: Is there, in a normal situation where the body isn't cooled or, I don't know, drugs aren't involved, how could they make that mistake?
1: Well, especially with children. You know, children, it's hard. Kids who've drowned
0: yes.
1: in cold water, they can look perfectly dead. And they can have stopped breathing, but very often... You can revive a child who was drowned in cold water if they haven't been underwater for too long. So those kids can be mistaken for dead.
0: I have heard stories of people awakening. This has got to be a giant horror. It would be for me. For example, of getting heart bypass surgery and waking up in the middle of it.
1: Oh, if the anesthesiologist wasn't paying attention. Yes, that unfortunately that has happened. The worst cases have been anesthesiologists who were actually stealing opiates. They were the ones who were stealing, you know, the what was supposed to be relieving your pain.
0: Oh my God!
1: And they were taking it home and they were giving you saline or something. But you could not tell the surgeon because you were paralyzed by the other drugs they were giving you.
0: Oh, good Lord. So, in other words, not only are you conscious, but you can't let anybody know.
1: You can't let anybody know, but you're feeling the pain.
0: Oh, my God.
1: Now, a good anesthesiologist is always supposed to be monitoring your heart rate. And one of the clues that you are you are enduring pain is that your blood pressure goes up and your heart rate goes up.
0: Good point.
1: Right. But if he's a crooked anesthesiologist, not going to tell anybody, right?
0: The hell with the heart rate. We'll just fix the heart rate so it looks good.
1: Right.
0: Oh, brother.
1: So there have been a couple. I think there was one anesthesiologist who went to jail for that.
0: Yeah, good. At least to jail. All right. Tess Gerritsen is my guest. She specializes in the strange, kind of like this song, which I don't mind repeating because I so love it, from Dead Like Me, which is dead.

what I'd really like to do here is to take a moment, which I've been meaning to do, to talk about this television program. This was a show that aired on... They used this music. And this was a show that aired on... my beautiful wife is right there, Showtime. And it was just one of the best things you've ever seen. It was called Dead Like Me. It fits kind of right in with what we're talking about right now. And what can I say about that show? It took the comical side of death. And I know it's hard to imagine the comical side of death, but there really was one. And it mixed it, at least in the first season, I would like to say, with the serious side of death. So it was kind of a drama slash comedy about dying. And what it would be like if you died. And in the first season, they regularly followed those who had sort of passed on. And they had sort of little angels of death known in this program as Reapers. And it was just such an unusually good program. And I understand there's a little thing you can sign running around on the internet. And I hope, a petition. And I hope you will find it and sign it. And then maybe somebody will pick up Dead Like Me. There are rumors out there that... WB or one of those other networks may pick it up, but it's worth picking up, it's worth developing, it's worth returning to what they did in the first season because, like this program, it was so unusual and entertaining. Just simply one of the best shows ever put on the big or the small tube in this case, I guess. Dead Like Me, it was called. If you see it on DVD, pick it up, check it out. And if you're in the television business, for God's sakes, pick it up. I'm Art Bell.

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1: It is. And this is fascinating. Doug from Ames, Iowa, writes, long ago, people would simply tie a string to the wrist of a buried person and the string to a bell above ground. A person would stay in the cemetery overnight and listen for the ringing of the bell. Thus the terms graveyard shift and saved by the bell were born. Imagine that. Try and imagine that. What kind of bell is that? That's not enough of a bell. You need a serious bell for work like this, something that'll clang across the entire countryside.

0: I don't know. Even this, not really enough. I want something that's going to absolutely wake up the whole area. Tess Gerritsen, welcome back.
1: Thank you. And, you know, you're talking about the bells. Do you know you can buy a coffin that's equipped with a telephone?
0: You can?
1: Yes, you can, just in case. I mean, this is carrying the paranoia a little bit too far.
0: I don't know. I mean, if you need it.
1: If you need it, yeah. Can you imagine getting a call like that?
0: Nothing else would do. No. Actually, no, I can't imagine getting a call like that, nor having to make one.
1: No, I know, but there are just so many cases through history that you can understand why people are afraid of it. But
0: why take a chance? You could pay for 6 months' service at least.
1: Yeah, you think that 6 months would take care of it. Huh?
0: Yeah, that's right.
1: You just hope you have a good carrier, that's all.
0: Yeah, can you hear me now? All right. We're going to talk a little bit about apparently man's earliest attempts, and there have been attempts, haven't there? In fact, probably more in the old days, I would imagine, than today, to bring people back to life.
1: Well, you know, it all goes back. Remember Frankenstein?
0: Oh, yes.
1: Wonderful book and the wonderful movie.
0: Of course.
1: She was inspired by things that were happening in her time, which was the 1800s. And at that time, the rage was something called galvanism. And galvanism was a discovery by a scientist named Luigi Galvani that you could make a frog's leg twitch if you gave it a little electric shock.
0: Oh, yes.
1: And it turned into this sort of quack cure in which everybody thought, well, shocks can make a dead frog's leg twitch, maybe could make people come back to life.
0: Uh-huh.
1: So that was sort of the basis of why she wrote the book Frankenstein. And, you know, people back then did believe a lot of strange things. So they had this cure called the blue window glass cure, where you laid under blue glass, and that was somehow supposed to make you better. Or they would use a blue light bulb, but it was called the violet light treatment. And they had electromagnets that would be put around the body, and they would attach it to a lighting socket, and it was supposed to make the iron in the blood respond to the flow of magnetism. So there are all these...
0: By the way, as far as you know, of those, and there are modern equivalents of that, blood purifying things...
1: Doesn't work.
0: And, well, that was going to be my question. none of it works, huh?
1: No, none of it worked. But there were some things that people were doing in the history of medicine that were actually working. For instance, you know, in the 15th century, midwives already knew that when newborns were born and weren't breathing, that mouth-to-mouth resuscitation could sometimes work.
0: Right.
1: So midwives were already using mouth-to-mouth. And later on in the 1700s, they were doing that also. They were using mouth-to-mouth on people who were drowned. The curious thing is that I think Mary Shelley, who wrote Frankenstein, her husband's ex-wife died, was drowned. And they tried to resuscitate her, and it didn't work. So that was something else that she was very aware of what was happening in her time in medicine. And there were all these attempts to bring people back to from the dead.
0: Doctor, moving that concept to the modern day,
1: uh-huh.
0: Is there really any reason why, even though your body died or something in your body gave up the ghost, mm-hmm. and you died physically, that if we had the science to do it, and I know we're close, that we couldn't keep a brain alive?
1: The brain is such a delicate part of our body that when other things die, I mean, your kidneys can die and your brain will be fine.
0: Yeah. Well, that's my point, though.
1: Yeah.
0: I mean, if there was some way to feed the brain and keep it in a brain-friendly environment, whatever that is, why not?
1: Well, yeah, I suppose theoretically it's possible that if you were able to keep the brain, the blood flow going to the brain, even though everything else was dead, you could keep it alive.
0: All right. There was a Dr. White that I interviewed. And Dr. White cut off the head of one monkey and put it on the body of another monkey, and it worked.
1: It should work, except for in the long term, you're going to get rejection.
0: Well, but in the short term...
1: In the short term, yes.
0: In the short term, even though the spinal cord was broken and the monkey couldn't move...
1: It's paralyzed, yeah.
0: It's paralyzed, but in every other way, the head on the new monkey worked.
1: All the brain really needs is continued blood flow.
0: Well, there you are. So,
1: there you are.
0: So then why could we not, in modern science, keep the blood flow going, if necessary, by a machine? After all, we can keep it going to a heart, right?
1: You know, that to me, that is just a nightmare scenario. Where do you come up with this stuff, Art?
0: Well, it's an obvious extension of some of what we've talked about. I mean, how fast...
1: I'm just imagining... huge nursing homes with nothing but brains sitting in big vats.
0: Exactly.
1: Right, right. I mean, it's possible, but I don't think we really want to go there.
0: Well, we may not. Well, some of us might want to.
1: Some of us might want to. I suppose if you are postulating that sometime in the future you could come up with an artificial body.
0: Exactly.
1: Yeah.
0: Now, brain tissue, supposing that this could be done, is there anything in brain tissue by itself that would continue to age and finally, no matter how well fed it was, it would get Alzheimer's and be essentially gone, I guess? Or could it conceivably live for hundreds and hundreds of years?
1: I don't think we know that. You know, you're not going to get... Usually what happens with aging is that you get atherosclerotic plaques. But if you were able to bypass that by you know, continually flowing,
0: exactly,
1: giving them blood flow, yeah,
0: nothing
1: you have
0: but
1: that.
0: Good blood.
1: There'd be no strokes. I imagine that if you have the gene, for instance, for Alzheimer's, you're still going to get that.
0: Right, but if not.
1: But if not, gee, that is something that we haven't tried. And you know, somebody ought to do that with mice brains. That would be interesting, wouldn't it?
0: Well, sure. I wonder if they have. And if they haven't, why haven't they? Because, after all we are, really, is our brains, I think. And it may be that once we know enough about the brain, we could even give it artificial eyes, artificial ears, artificial stimuli of varying sorts.
1: You could. It'd be awfully expensive. And who would get it? That's always the question.
0: The rich people.
1: The rich people, they always get it, don't they?
0: First. And then eventually Medicare would cover it. I don't know. Is there really any scientific block? Quit laughing in the other room. Is there any scientific block against doing that?
1: Keeping brain matter alive. I'm not aware of anything other than genetic illness, and no. Not really. It seems to me that you probably could keep a brain going for quite some time.
0: Well, when I had Dr. White on, a great percentage of the audience was horrified. Absolutely
1: I am.
0: Horrified.
1: I am, too. I mean, I think I would rather just die than be stuck in a bottle somewhere. Waiting,
0: well, or on another body which you couldn't control.
1: Right. And then, you know, I think the worst part for most of us is the idea that we would live and people we loved would have passed on. And we would be left alone with nobody we loved still alive.
0: Just a lonely brain.
1: Yeah. I think that would be the worst horror of all.
0: Sounds like a song title. I'm just a lonely brain. I suppose certain types of stimuli could be concocted for it, which would no doubt cost money, but would keep the brain busy.
1: Well, I think that's the whole point. That's why people are going to cryogenics. That's why they're letting their bodies be frozen. They keep thinking they can be reanimated.
0: Is there any possibility? Any possibility that those people could be right, that those people being cryogenically stiffened might someday actually have a chance of becoming winners from their point of view and returning to life?
1: I think it would be pretty, pretty small. I just don't think we have the technology yet to properly freeze the body so that the brain can actually be reanimated. I'm not paying for it.
0: I know there are two separate plans, by the way. One which freezes your whole body, obviously more expensive.
1: And one just for the brain.
0: And one just for the brain,
1: yeah.
0: Which would probably have the better chance of, I would think. Wouldn't you?
1: I don't think it really makes much difference.
0: You think both are toast?
1: I think both are toast. And you know, the other question that comes up is if we're going to be fixing people, if we're going to be donating our healthcare dollar to certain things, and I'm doing this from a point of view of public health, who are you going to take care of? You're going to take care of all these brains that are sitting in a freezer for 10, 20 years, are you going to be taking care of the next generation and making sure that every child is vaccinated and every kid has, you know, proper nutrition? I just think that from a societal point of view, you have to look at where your money should go.
0: All right. I want to ask you, I think, a question on behalf of some of my listeners. I've been getting some fairly disconcerting emails. You know, we talk on this program a lot about whether there's anything at all after death.
1: Yeah.
0: Worms crawl in, worms crawl out, or God and reward in heaven, and we hear about white lights and tunnels and all the rest of that baloney. Stuff. That was rude. I shouldn't have said baloney because I don't know that it is myself, frankly. It might not be. I worry that it is baloney, but it might not be. There might really be something to all of this. And I have some people prepared to experiment in the audience who have been writing to me, emailing me. I'm talking flatliner people here. People who
1: are really willing to do that.
0: Yeah, they're wanting to do that. And they're looking for people to help them, and I'm sure as hell not going to help them, but have you heard about that? Have you ever run into that, people who want to know about death's door and really whether there is something on the other side and intentionally stop their hearts?
1: Not to that. I haven't met anybody who wanted it to that extent. And, you know, they think they can be resuscitated, all right?
0: Let's have some real advice here
1: some
0: for
1: these people.
0: The
1: real advice is that if your heart stops and you are resuscitated, say, 20, 30 seconds later, there's probably going to be some damage involved.
0: Mental damage?
1: Yes. We've just discovered that people who go under general anesthesia, especially older people, when they come back out of it, even though the surgery went well and there were no incidents on the operating table, they have lost some intellectual capabilities there.
0: Huh.
1: And that's certainly true for people who have been on bypass, you know, who had cardiac bypass. Their brains have been perfused the whole time, but just that trauma of being made unconscious for a while can lead to some intellectual deficits.
0: Okay, well, I hear stories all the time about people who have had bypass operations, and they say they come out, what they say is different personalities, that they go through a personality change of some kind.
1: Mm-hmm.
0: That's sort of the common rumor. And really, you're saying there's a reason for that.
1: Yeah, some of them do have memory loss. I just think it's too much of a trauma on the brain, and that's why I would think that the idea of volunteering to be flatlined is outrageous.
0: Not so smart.
1: Not so smart, but maybe they wouldn't notice the deficits when they came back if they were dumb enough to do it.
0: Well, let's say they were dumb enough to do it. What are their odds? If you take a young, healthy person and stop their heart, mm-hmm, what are their odds of being revived, or maybe I should ask it the other way around, of not being?
1: I don't know the statistics on that. I would think that there would probably be at least 1% who could not come back.
0: Only 1%?
1: If they're a young heart and you give... Well, you know, when you go into cardiac bypass, they do stop the heart there.
0: Right.
1: And those are older patients, though. Those are hearts that have some trauma involved. And I don't remember what the percentage is that they can't restart it, but there's a significant number of older patients.
0: But for the younger ones, it might only be 1%. Maybe they're not so crazy.
1: Maybe, yeah, but do you want to take that chance?
0: I would not do that, no.
1: No.
0: No. But I am worried that there are people out there preparing to try, and I'm not sure you've helped them. What do you think of the idea, period, of seeking knowledge about whether there is something after physical death? Are you absolutely sure, I suppose, as a physician?
1: I don't know. I don't think any of us knows. I mean, there are patients who come back from near-death experiences and say they had certain, they saw lights.
0: They see relatives.
1: They see relatives. They see all kinds of amazing things that put them at peace.
0: And you're in doubt, though, aren't you?
1: And I think there's a scientific explanation for that. They are having oxygen deprivation hallucinations. We don't know. We really don't know. I would love to believe that there's life after death. I wish I was not agnostic. I just happen to be. But I just don't see any if somebody was to come back to me and say they are reincarnated and tell me everything about a loved one that there was no way they could possibly know, maybe I would believe it. But I've never come across a case that was convincing.
0: You know, people study these things and interview people who do appear to have sometimes incontrovertible evidence, things they just could not possibly have known. And they talk, of course, about what about all the people who talk about floating up out of their body and seeing the resuscitation work and being able to repeat things that the nurses and the emergency care people said?
1: Yes, they were not dead. Their brains were on some level functioning, and they were able to listen to things. It's like people who are comatose can sometimes hear conversations in the room and recount them. So I wouldn't really call that necessarily a near-death experience.
0: Well, then, shouldn't workers in that area say nicer things like, not, you know, like, oh, my God, he's goner for sure, or...
1: Maybe we should be careful. That is one thing you've always learned in medical school, is never assume that the unconscious patient cannot hear you.
0: Oh.
1: Sometimes they can.
0: Because sometimes they can. Yeah. And but at times when they're in deep anesthesia, you know, really deep, how can that happen? What explains that? With perhaps even so deep as to have their heart stopped and to be able to explain what was said or done.
1: Well, that is hard to explain, but obviously if they can hear and remember, there's some part of their brain that is still functioning, that's still awake.
0: Huh.
1: You know, you're asking questions for which there are no firm scientific answers.
0: Of course.
1: We just don't know.
0: That's what I do. I ask those kind of questions.
1: This is matters of faith. We're touching on matters of faith, and for that, you know...
0: Can you imagine somebody to be so curious about death as to want to go right across the threshold and take a look?
1: They will find out soon enough, eventually. It just seems to me too big a risk for a young, healthy person or somebody with a functioning body. Why would you want to take that risk? You're going to get there one of these days.
0: Well, for one thing, a lot of people who have had NDEs come back completely changed people.
1: Yes, some of them do come back serene. That's what I have heard. They're not afraid anymore.
0: Exactly. They're not afraid of death anymore because of what they saw or experienced. And that's kind of convincing. I mean, bad people coming back as much better people. And realizing that there is something else. The reason I'm saying this, I mean, after all, our attitudes are formed, aren't they? By, if we're sure there's something else and there's some accountability for what we do in this life, then we act one way. If we think there's absolutely no accountability whatsoever, then at least a certain percentage of the people are likely to act very differently.
1: Well, a good hallucination will do the same thing, you know? If you really, really believe that's what you saw, it doesn't necessarily mean that was what was there.
0: Ah, all right, hold tight. We're at the top of the hour. Dr. Tess Gerritsen is my guest. I'm Art Bell.

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1: I wonder if there really was a way to revive the dead, to reanimate the dead. Would it be ill-advised or something that people would crave? Just one more little taste of life. We'll be right back.

0: medical science can do a lot of, it can do a lot of really interesting things. For example, the recent story that aired, I don't know, a couple of years ago on 60 Minutes about the lady who had the aneurysm, right? And an aneurysm is like a little filled up balloon in your brain, which was absolutely inoperable, except they came up with a new idea. They cooled this lady down, reduced her body temperature, took all of the blood out of her body, stopped her heart, brain waves went flat for 40 minutes. 40 minutes. Put the blood back in her body, pre-warmed, I might add, as you would a baby bottle, and thump, started her heart with a little thumping, and this lady came back, well, back fully intact. And so where in the heck was she for 40 minutes, doctor?
1: They probably gave her something like phenobarbital to induce a coma.
0: Hmm.
1: So that brain was, you know what, if you had looked at the brain on an EEG, it may have looked like it was dead because it was in a drug-induced coma.
0: But not being fed by any blood.
1: You know, that's what they do when kids are pulled out of cold water and they want to revive them.
0: Yes.
1: They give them phenobarb and they put them into a coma. It essentially puts the brain into this state of suspended animation so that it everything else can recover, and then the brain is slowly brought back up again.
0: If there was a way to revive the dead, perhaps those dead for, you know, various periods of time and frozen, would it be, in your opinion, a very ill-advised thing to do or a scientifically valuable thing to do?
1: I think it'd be fascinating, but I don't think it would be advisable from the point of view of all of society. And I know we talk about ourselves as individuals, and we think we don't want to die. Of course we don't want to die. We're having a good life.
0: Right.
1: But when you look at overall society, and you look at people, you know, and cities and populations, I just have to get back to what is the best thing for all of mankind. And I don't think it's having huge buildings with jars and jars and jars of brains waiting for reanimation.
0: Hmm. What current technology in the world? I've got my own answer. I wonder what technology scares you the most right now.
1: That's hard. You know what scares me a little bit is biotechnology. It's because we're fooling around with genes. We're putting genes into things that don't normally carry them, like cow genes into tomatoes.
0: Yes, we are doing that.
1: Or, frog genes into vegetables.
0: Yeah, yes.
1: And so the question is always, what is the consequence of this? And we don't always know that.
0: Can I ask a question?
1: Mm-hmm.
0: Thinking about it, why would they put a cow gene in a vegetable? What are they trying to get it to produce milk or something? Why?
1: Maybe they want it to be a beefsteak. I don't know. No, I can't really recall why they were putting meat. It may have had something to do with frost.
0: Frost.
1: Frost, yeah. Making them more frost-resistant, but I can't recall why they did that. But it led to this sort of odd question for vegetarians. Is it safe to eat a tomato now?
0: With a cow gene.
1: With a cow gene in it, right. I mean, are you being perfectly pure about that? But the other thing that scares me as well is the fact we have all these crops, genetically engineered crops that are all one. They all have the same genes. So if something happens to wipe them out, we may have lost a big supply of our corn.
0: Answering honestly, what do you think the oops factor is in this kind of work?
1: The oops factor, oops, it got out.
0: Yeah.
1: It got out. It's now spreading. It's out-competing native grasses, for instance. And,
0: right.
1: Right.
0: How big is the oops factor is what I'm asking. In other words, how large a potential is there for a well-intended but nevertheless catastrophic occurrence?
1: I don't know. I think it could be pretty big if you're talking about letting a plant seed out there that will completely outcompete everything that should be there for genetic variability. Hmm. You just don't want the whole world to be taken over by one kind of wheat.
0: Perhaps not.
1: No.
0: Also, I've talked to some scientists who have, this will get you, they've begun to hook themselves up to computers. And when I say hook themselves up, I mean go for a main nerve part of the arm, for example, and hook it up to a computer in hopes of interfacing the brain to some degree with a computer. You heard about that?
1: No, it sounds like something out of Spider-Man, doesn't it?
0: Except it's true.
1: What is the point of it?
0: I'm not exactly... Well, there are those who believe that the future is going to be man's integration with machines, specifically computational devices for the most part.
1: I'm still having trouble figuring out why you would want to hook up a man would want to hook up to a computer.
0: You're implying a woman would never want that.
1: I think women would rather not do that.
0: Yeah, you're right. Men would be more likely to be willing to be hooked up to a machine.
1: Yeah, cool new gadget. That's what they would do.
0: Actually, there are all kinds of applications possible, I suppose. For example, pilots could give commands to aircraft instantly just by thinking them instead of having to move something.
1: But, you know, that's a little bit scary, too, because what – you know how many times you think something that you shouldn't be?
0: Right. Well,
1: I do. You have to have absolute control of your thoughts that way. And there's something about being able to filter those controls of your thoughts with what your hands are doing.
0: There was recently also a movie about an implant that was put into the brain, purely science fiction, of course, but the implant basically recorded the major events of that person's lifetime, and then once they died, a memorial was, you know, the chip, of course, removed at autopsy or whatever, and then that was used to make a sort of a memorial for that person. It took the high points of their life, discarding the lower points, and made a kind of memorial video out of it, as it were. They are getting closer to putting chips of various sorts in us, aren't they?
1: That, you know, it's a cool idea, but do you really want people to know your lower points?
0: No.
1: Yes. I mean, then all your secrets would be made available to your loved ones, and that would be a disaster, wouldn't it?
0: Yes. all right.
1: This Brave New World stuff, I have to admit that I haven't really thought about the interface of computers and people. I'm more focused on things like bacteria and the microbiological world, because that's what I think of as having the worst potential to hurt mankind.
0: Have you started watching Grey's Anatomy on TV yet?
1: No, I haven't. I don't watch much TV.
0: It's about medical students. You were once a medical student, and
1: right.
0: It sort of portrays the torture that they go through at everybody's hands, you know, the residents and the whatever. Is that true? Is it like...
1: It is. You know,
0: really?
1: You know what it is? It's there is a tradition in medicine that you have to prove that you're a man. This goes back to the days when there were very few women who were in medicine.
0: Right.
1: It was part of a trial by fire, and the feeling was that if you couldn't stand the heat, that you really shouldn't be a doctor. And that tradition has really not left medicine. And there is a reason for it, because one of the reasons that you stay overnight and watch a patient for 24 hours or whatever, however long you're on call, is that you get to see the progress of an illness. You get to see what happens, you know, to a patient who has this particular disease, and you can see it with your own eyes. And that led to people, you know, being forced to stay in hospitals for their education. What ended up happening, though, was they were finding that people were making too many mistakes. They're tired. And you know, it led to a lawsuit in New York State, actually, of there was a resident who made a mistake on a dose of medication and killed a patient.
0: Yeah.
1: And New York State decided to pass a law that limited residents from working more than 80 hours a week. And you think, that's outrageous. But when I was a medical resident, there were weeks when I was working 100 hours a week.
0: Wow.
1: And, you know, you don't get much sleep that way.
0: No, and you would be prone to mistakes, no question about it. And I suppose many times coming to a patient and having to make a decision without your eyes being all the way open and your brain fully functioning after a cup of coffee, huh?
1: That's right. And the way the schedule works is when you're on call, people don't really know what it means to be on call. You get to the hospital at 7 a.m. You work all day. You work all through that night. And the next morning, you work all day again. That's 36 hours potentially of being on your feet. depending on how busy a hospital it is. You can imagine why residents do make mistakes. In terms of, you know, whether or not you're abused, it depends on the personality of the doctor who is your supervisor. They're called attending physicians.
0: Yes.
1: And if you're in surgery, there's a good chance they have some pretty prickly personalities. So I think that there's a reason that women, by and large, decide not to go into surgery. It tends to be much more of a male field.
0: Well, it's you mentioned the personality. Surgeons, really good surgeons especially, seem to develop a very, what's the right word for it, godlike, I don't, maybe you as a doctor could more easily explain what that personality is.
1: Yeah, they're gods. It's because when they are in the operating room, they really are in charge, and everything they say goes. And you know, to a certain extent, they do deserve that respect because of the hours they put in and the years they put in. To be a general surgeon requires 5 years of residency, and to be a neurosurgeon is 8 years. So by the time they get out, they're well into their 30s. They've been working a long time, and they know a lot.
0: And so then you're saying that attitude is perhaps justified in some cases.
1: In some cases. But in other cases, they take it a little bit too far. And I think that they can make the surgical intern's life hell. So what you're describing sounds about right to me.
0: Well, I'm sure it's exaggerated a little bit, but you might check it out sometime. It's pretty fun. I suppose there is a lot of sort of strange humor in medicine, isn't there?
1: There is. And, you know, when you work in a situation that's sometimes tragic, you have to learn to deal with it. And I can tell you some wild stories. For instance, when I was a medical resident in San Francisco, we had a lot of what we would call, I guess you would say, they were undesirable patients. We used to call them gomers.
0: Gomers.
1: Gomers, which is short for get out of my emergency room. Or trolls, you know, people you'd find sleeping under bridges, and they'd come in and you'd take care of them and you just want them to leave again. Well, we had one man who just kept coming back for an infected foot, and we didn't know what to do with him. So finally, this residents all got together and chipped in some money and said, told the man, look, we're going to give you an airline ticket to Los Angeles. You get to L.A., you go to the emergency room, and you check in and say, my foot is infected, please admit me. So the man said, sure. And so they got him an airline ticket, put him on the plane, sent him to L.A., and didn't hear anything from him for a long time. And then a couple of weeks later, something came from UCLA house staff, and it was a big envelope. And all it had in there was an X-ray of a hand. Huh? And the hand had its middle finger extended. So that was the response they got from the UCLA house staff. I mean,
0: he finally told them, huh?
1: But there are weird stories too from medicine. I mean, you talk about weird things happening. I can tell you about things that made my, you know, the hairs in the back of my neck stand up.
0: By all means.
1: I worked in Honolulu. I was a medical resident in Hawaii and worked at a hospital called St. Francis, which was an older hospital. And there was one wing where they just didn't, you know, the nurses just didn't like to walk down there. And they would tell me that it was haunted, that there a patient had died. They didn't know who it was, but patients who were in that room would often wake up and say, there's somebody in here.
0: Oh.
1: So the patients would see this ghost.
0: Yes.
1: And, you know, I would hear these stories a lot. Maybe it's because people in Hawaii are much more open to ideas that ghosts exist. Or another case where I had
0: wait a minute. Before we get away from the ghost, why not? I mean, after all, ghosts are said to frequently inhabit the very area that they're last in.
1: Mm-hmm.
0: And there's lots of last ins in a hospital.
1: You would expect hospitals to have a lot of ghosts, wouldn't you?
0: You would. And so quite a few stories are told. Is this a general truth or just that one?
1: That was the one I remember from that particular hospital, was there was one room that everybody felt was haunted.
0: Well, why don't you doctors pay attention a little to these stories in, you know, imagining they might be true?
1: I do pay attention to them because I've always been interested in ghost stories because my mother still believes in ghosts. And I have spent my whole life looking for ghosts. I've never seen one. I've wanted to, but I've never seen one.
0: And if you did?
1: I would be, you know what? It would make me rethink entirely my whole view of the world and of life in general. You're talking to the original skeptic, and even though I am so fascinated by the paranormal, I'm just always looking for proof, and I guess it's one of those things you can't find very
0: often. Is it possible to actually go through medical school and all that's required to get to be a doctor and have a religious belief surviving?
1: Oh, yes, absolutely.
0: It is?
1: Oh, absolutely. Now, I think there are plenty of doctors who are religious, and part of it has to do with, I guess, a sense of when you watch someone die, and I've done it so many countless times, you always question where they're going. And
0: yes.
1: It's hard to believe that somebody who was alive and talking to you didn't go somewhere. You know, you want them to be somewhere, not just have gone into oblivion.
0: That's right.
1: Yeah.
0: Of course, it's a natural human thing to want to believe.
1: It is a natural.
0: But it's also a natural thing for medical school to absolutely drum that out of you.
1: Well, medical school doesn't try to drum that out of you. All they try to do is
0: maybe not specifically.
1: Well, they tell you that things must be proven. They tell you that drugs, before you can give a medication, that there has to be a drug trial that shows that it's effective and safe, and that is supposed to be, you know, objective evidence. So I think that again, faith is just something that is very private, and it's something you have to believe in yourself, and you may never have proof for it.
0: But I would think being a doctor and seeing these things around death and hearing of these hauntings and hearing, have you, for example, did you ever get to hear a patient tell a story of after they've come back from, you know, being arrest?
1: I've only had one come back and say he was very peaceful, that he was not afraid of dying, but that was only one. What I have had, though, is strange cases of where I did feel that ESP was involved. I had a man who was recovering. He was probably, you know, supposed to go home in 2 days, and all of a sudden he arrested. You know, he had a cardiac arrest, and 30 seconds later his family came running in crying. Nobody had called them. They didn't know. They thought their dad was doing fine. They had been shopping at the local shopping mall, and they just looked at each other and said, there's something wrong with Dad, and came running in. And I was never able to explain that.
0: There's a lot of that. I, of course, you know, because we center on this program on these sorts of things, we hear more of it than you would imagine otherwise, but boy, do we hear an awful lot of that. You're right. But that's a function, I guess, of a living human brain, or perhaps not. Perhaps the person sent no such message, just the fact of their passing.
1: Mm-hmm.
0: But through what venue was that sent to them? The person who died?
1: Is it ESP or is it telepathy? I don't know, but the family knew. And, you know, you're talking to a skeptic, and that was one of those things that just made me stop cold and think, what the hell is going on here?
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1: And this night, Dr. Tess Gerritsen, she is a physician and author of a lot of very strange books about the darker side of what could happen in the medical world, I guess. That'd be a way to put it. And definitely the darker side in some cases. Every single one of her books, you know the way you get when you like an author. Well, you just go plowing through all her books, and all her books are well worth getting, just lining up and reading one after the other.

0: wonder what causes a physician normally dedicated to the saving of lives and the doing no harm thing turn to the dark side. Well?
1: My mother.
0: Your mom? That's it. No, blame it on mom.
1: It's absolutely true. I grew up watching horror films. I think I told you this last time. My mother is a Chinese immigrant.
0: Uh-huh.
1: Didn't speak much English when I was a kid, but she did understand horror films.
0: Huh.
1: So she dragged me to every scary movie there was. And I was there. I was a five-year-old cowering in my theater seat. And I think I grew up, you know, sort of wondering what was under the rocks and what was behind the locked door. And that's sort of what drew me towards all these creatures.

0: stuff. That's why I have this file of weird facts.
1: Well, there are many people like you, of course, because the horror film industry is thriving. But not a lot of them have the medical knowledge to turn it into... I mean, every good horror really has to have some sort of almost basic, you know, premise in fact.
0: Yes, it does. But the main thing it has to have is that it has to make each of us personally afraid. It has to touch a fear that we ourselves have, nightmares about. So really what I write about are my nightmares.
1: Could there be a bigger one than waking up in a body bag or, worse yet, buried 6 feet under?
0: I think that's probably one of those that scares us the most, isn't it? But the even worse one for me is having something bad happen to my family. And those are the ones that are really powerful. Those are the kinds of nightmares that I wake up, you know, in a cold sweat about.
1: I note that you have noted that they've got Tyrannosaurus Rex soft tissue, which seems impossible. I mean, they found a dinosaur and it still had soft tissue left on it, actual viable soft tissue.
0: Right, amazing. The corpse had been encased in some kind of rock. And when they dug it up, they couldn't fit it onto the helicopter. And so they had to cut the thigh bone, you know, in half to get it onto the helicopter. And when they got it to its destination, one of the archaeologists there noticed that there seemed to be some kind of soft tissue in there. And she took it out, and you could actually see blood vessels. You could see blood cells.
1: God, that means DNA. But that means DNA.
0: Well, right. They're hoping they can get DNA. I'm not sure they have yet. But one thing they did say was that there was something about the blood cells that reminded them very much of blood cells from birds.
1: And well, the dinosaurs are said to be related to birds, right?
0: They are. It is interesting that they are able to find, you know, that kind of a similarity. And I think that most people do believe nowadays that that's where they evolved from.
1: You see something in the evolution-creationism battle here?
0: I do. You know, I have to admit that I have a lot of problems with intelligent design, and I know, Art, I'm going to get in trouble because every time I talk about this, I get lots of emails.
1: I know, but, you know, don't let it worry you. Really, don't let it worry you. It's much better that you just lay out what you really feel and say what you really want to say.
0: Okay. Well, I'm not an evolutionary biologist, but I'm looking at it from just the point of view of somebody who's looking at it logically. And if you are to believe in intelligent design, in other words, you believe that there is some kind of an intelligence that created us, you still have that same problem of who created the designer?
1: Yes.
0: Who designed the designer? You still have to go back to that. You know, where did he come from or she come from?
1: Sure.
0: So there's that problem. And the other problem is that if this creator is so intelligent, why did he make so many mistakes? Why did we have so many,
1: there's always an answer to that. The answer that would be given is free will.
0: Free will, so that's what caused the dinosaurs to die?
1: Well, if you can think of a rock having a free will. I don't know that says anything about that. I mean, free will allows what seem like mistakes. And when you say mistakes, what do you mean?
0: I mean so many species that have gone extinct that clearly were created and then were dead ends and died. And the other question that comes up is why do we have vestigial organs that we don't need? Isn't that kind of strange that we have an appendix that appears to serve no purpose? It's a little bit like an engineer designing a car with a rudder.
1: Yes, that's a very good point. Why, I throw it back on you, why do we have an appendix?
0: It clearly must have had a function sometime, in the past, but it no longer does. It's for the same reason that an ostrich no longer needs its wings.
1: Well, is it attached to us?
0: Yeah. Oh, yes, the appendix.
1: It has to be cut free, right?
0: And we cut it out all the time.
1: So, aren't there any anatomical hints about where it is, meaning what it might do?
0: Well, part of what we think it might have done is it may have had something to do with the lymphatic system. It does seem to have some tissue inside that may have to do with resistance. It may have to do with our defenses.
1: Oh.
0: However, nowadays, the appendix really causes more trouble than it's worth. I mean, that's why we end up having so many appendicitis.
1: Well, has anybody done any studies on people who have had their appendix removed versus those who have not in terms of disease?
0: No difference.
1: No difference. So the appendix is good for nothing.
0: It's good for nothing. It is a vestigial organ that just happens to be there. It's sort of a hanger-on, and there has not been enough evolutionary pressure to get rid of it. And this is for the same reason I was mentioning, you know, flightless birds. They really don't need their wings.
1: And how many other organs do we have that seem to defy description in terms of function?
0: In the human body, I'm not aware of anything, you know, as blatant as the appendix, but I can give you some examples. For instance, of, you know, we know that birds don't have teeth, right? They don't have teeth.
1: Right.
0: And in fact, there's a saying about, you know, as rare as hen's teeth. But it does turn out that birds do have a leftover gene that seems to be there for making teeth. It just is no longer expressed. So that what it tells you is that birds at one time evolved from creatures that once had teeth, in other words, dinosaurs. And they continue to retain the gene even though it's of no use to them. And all of us, all living creatures, have tons of junk DNA. You know, we have lots of DNA, the function of which we don't know.
1: I've heard that, and it's called junk DNA. But
0: it's because it doesn't code for any proteins that we seem to be using.
1: But maybe it's for continued evolution, or maybe it's evolution that already has been and is no longer required.
0: That is exactly right.
1: That would be your guess, the first?
0: Latter? The latter. That these are leftover genes that we just don't use anymore, but there's no pressure to get rid of it.
1: Huh.
0: So, you know, why do we have all this excess stuff? I mean, if you were a designer, why would you have excess blueprints? So there are everything that you look at in your DNA and
1: well, listen, up at Microsoft, the baskets are the trash cans are full of junk code that they've written.
0: They were dumped out, but we still carry it in our genes. And so I think that for a lot of reasons, there's really no doubt about evolution. I mean, we talk about it being a theory, and that's what we get hit with. Oh, it's just a theory. But the truth is, I mean, what is a theory? I think that people don't understand what it means in the scientific sense, which is it's a logical and well-supported explanation that explains a great variety of facts.
1: Well, since you've got one foot in the frying pan, let me help you get the other in. Then how do you account for the Bible? Do you think the Bible is just sort of a nice story?
0: Man wrote the Bible. Whatever the flaws of the men who wrote the Bible, they certainly seem to have believed what they wrote.
1: Well, but all the miracles and Jesus, a nice work of fiction?
0: You know, who knows? They were written by man, and man is flawed, and we don't know whether their recounting is absolutely accurate. And we were talking about corpses reanimating. There is a theory that the resurrection of Jesus was actually a case of misdiagnosed death. That he may have been put into the tomb alive, and then he was still alive.
1: Awfully big coincidence, though. I mean, you don't frequently, you know, predict those things.
0: No,
1: fairly
0: you can't.
1: Rare.
0: You can't predict them, but we do know that misdiagnosed death has happened again and again through history. So that may in itself may not be a miracle. You know, I think the Bible has, if you take it as a point of philosophy, it has some very fine things to say, and certainly, if you were going to take Jesus' word, he was a powerful philosopher. But taking the next step further, did these miracles actually occur? Is there a designer, a supernatural designer who created mankind, who created?
1: Yeah, but the problem is that if some of it is a lie, then it all could be.
0: Well, I don't think you have to characterize it as a lie. I think you could characterize it as fables that they had heard from previous generations.
1: Well, I don't know. Seas parting and all that sort of thing, that's pretty clear.
0: Well, you know, a number of civilizations have the same kind of myth about floods. You know, some people will say it's Atlantis, it's the Atlantis theory.
1: You probably don't know the name Matthew Alper. But
0: no.
1: he wrote a book called The God Part of the Brain, simply saying death is our biggest fear.
0: Mm-hmm.
1: The brain, in a defense to that fear, because it always forms a defense, demands something like religion, and that even when you go into the deepest forest in the middle of heaven knows where, you find people worshiping something.
0: Right. We do have a spirituality part of our brain.
1: That's right.
0: Whether it's for Christians or whether it's for people who worship the earth, there is something that wants us to be in touch with something deeper, something very spiritual.
1: In the Old West, they called them dirt worshippers. Dirt worshippers. Well, that's not so far off. I mean, that's worship of the earth. That was a slang term for it, but it conveys the message.
0: But we certainly do have the capacity for worship, whatever form it takes. But it doesn't mean that you can't also believe in science as well, and you can't believe that we carry our past in our DNA, which in a way is just as wondrous a thing. There's so much about nature that's very wondrous.
1: All right. This is important to me. It really is important to me. I'm scared of the bird flu. I look at various things around the world, and the bird flu thing is actually scaring me. I've read story after story here on the air, which in an eerie way seems to have scientists and biologists predicting, just saying, almost saying, it's going to get ready, it's going to happen. The bird flu's coming.
0: It's going to happen.
1: You're saying it too.
0: I'm convinced it's going to happen. Who knows when? I mean, it may be not in 5 years or 10 years or whatever, but we are going to have another flu pandemic. We have them about three times a century. And in fact, the reason I'm actually terrified of this is because I've been doing research on the 1918 pandemic and saw what a truly living horror it was for people back then. And I just got a bulletin from the Harvard School of Public Health. And this is a man, he's a physician, and he says, it's coming. And he points out that the 1918 pandemic killed, I think, probably closer to 50 million people, but it may have been 100 million. And he says, we are totally unprepared. And I didn't realize this, but our Homeland Security Department has actually looked at 12 disaster scenarios, and even Homeland Security agrees that the most likely and probably the most deadly will be a flu pandemic. So are we prepared for it? This country is not.
1: We're not.
0: We're not. And compared to other countries, we are in pitiful shape.
1: How does a country prepare for it?
0: Well, just take the country of Finland, all right? They have a population of 5 million people. They, their government has decided that the pandemic is coming.
1: Okay.
0: They have stockpiled about 1.5 million doses of something called Tamiflu, which is an antiviral.
1: I've heard that's the most effective against it. True?
0: Well, it seems to have effectiveness against the bird flu, what they call H5N1 strain of bird flu. So they have enough to take care of, 20% of their population. The English people have enough to protect 25% of their population. They have 15 million doses of Tamiflu that they are going to be stockpiling.
1: What would the mortality rate likely be of that?
0: Well, the mortality rate, as the first group of people who died of the bird flu in Southeast Asia, the mortality rate was about 60 to 75%.
1: Wow.
0: This year it seems to be dropping a little bit. It's now down to about 40%, which means possibly the virus is changing. But just to compare countries, the U.S., what do we have? We are apparently going to be stockpiling enough to take care of 1% of our population.
1: Doctor, is that what a virus does? In other words, if it, in its evolving way, decides it's too deadly, does it make the trade-off and become somewhat less lethal, spread more easily so that it doesn't kill itself off? Is that what a smart virus does?
0: A virus doesn't care.
1: Well, it wants to live, though. Well,
0: a virus wants to live, and as long as it can find new victims, it doesn't care if it killed the last one. So that, flu, this is the thing, the flu virus is a marvelous example of evolution. It's constantly changing because it constantly wants to jump from one victim to another.
1: Right.
0: And it really doesn't even belong in people. It belongs in birds. The flu virus is sort of like its natural habitat is birds. And it jumps over to us because we have contact with poultry, with chickens and ducks, or it gets into an intermediary such as a pig.
1: Why in the case of this particular bird flu, do the biologists and scientists seem so sure it's going to happen? Why?
0: Because it has already infected, 100 people, 75 people in Southeast Asia. It has gone from human-to-human transmission. That's the scary part.
1: Oh, now you see, I didn't know that. I didn't know that had been confirmed.
0: Yeah, it has, within families, it has. And one of the cases was so mild that he didn't even know he had it, but apparently he did have the antibodies to it. So it has already gone human-to-human. They are being very careful, and they're watching it. And, in Southeast Asia, as well as any chicken farm, there's a lot of contact between people and the avian world. And so there's plenty of time for this virus to jump over. Now, the reason it becomes dangerous, I mean, most of the time, here it is sitting in the chicken. It doesn't bother us. But then it infects a person, and that person is simultaneously infected by, say, a normal flu virus. Well, those two flu viruses can exchange their RNA. They can exchange genes and in that way become not only very virulent, very, very infectious, they can also take on a form that our immune systems don't even recognize.
1: All right, hold it right there. Two flu viruses that meet each other, take on each other's characteristics, and come and get us. Yikes. Dr. Tess Gerritsen is my guest. I'm Art Bell, and this, of course, is Coast to Coast AM, music to the ears for the weird at night. Howdy.

0: Good morning. Dr. Tess Gerritsen is my guest. If you listen very carefully, we're about to begin taking questions for Dr. Gerritsen. So if you've got a sort of weird medical question, you know, in the very weird category, like death and the kinds of things we've been talking about, here come the numbers.
1: To talk with Art Bell, call the Wildcard Line at area code 775-727-1295. The first-time caller line is area code 775-727-1222. 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
0: To think that it might be, in the end, the little things that get us. I know, don't let the little things bother you, right? You never let them bother you. Well, these little things bother you. Dr. Tess Gerritsen is my guest.

0: course, sometime before the beginning of the year, I think I told you all that bird flu was my absolute biggest fear. And the fact that I saw these scientists continually pummeling us with stories that it was, you know, virtually saying it's going to happen, that you could almost presume it will happen. And, Dr., if it did happen, if the viruses got together, exchanged RNA, married, became the worst scenario, what are we looking at?
1: Well, I can take as our model the 1918 pandemic, otherwise known as the Spanish flu. Now, of course, the number of deaths probably wouldn't be so bad because I would assume that some of those were due to bacterial pneumonia, which we can treat. But just looking at the Spanish flu, it killed 50 million people around the world. It killed about 700,000 just in the United States alone.
0: Now, of course, that was then.
1: That was a third of our current population.
0: I know, but I mean medically that was then, and this is now. Wouldn't
1: yes.
0: science save us?
1: Well, not necessarily, and you know why? Because a certain number of those deaths were directly from the virus itself. It was a particularly bad death, and sometimes they would die within 12 hours of their first symptoms. So you may not even get a chance to get into a doctor.
0: Boy, that's fast.
1: It's very fast. And what was really frightening was that it was killing young people.
0: Why is it that fast? And especially with young people.
1: With young people, part of it was that part of the reason for the deaths was because the body was responding. It was actually our immune system that was killing us. You know, that what happens when you get an influx of this virus is that your immune system pours out white blood cells and various toxins to try and kill the virus. And what it ends up doing is flooding your air spaces in your lungs so that you get pneumonia.
0: Oh.
1: You just can't breathe. There's no way to exchange oxygen with your bloodstream.
0: Well, we do, though, have more control over pneumonia these days, don't we?
1: Yeah, well, that's for bacterial pneumonia. You can give antibiotics. But these young people were dying of viral pneumonia. They were dying of their bodies trying to overwhelm this virus and instead overwhelming their lungs. So they were, you know, their epithelium, the surfaces, the mucous membranes of their lungs were wearing away, and so people were coughing up blood. They were bleeding from all their orifices, and they would die very quickly. And what made it worse, of course, and this is another thing that is different, is that what was happening in 1918? Well, we were at war, and there were huge numbers of young men who were collected into these recruitment camps.
0: Right.
1: And so they were all, you know, living under the same tents, and it was very cold that winter, so they were all huddled together. And that's part of the reason it was spreading so quickly. But a lot of the spread just was within the military encampments. But then they would leave, and it would spread into the regular population. And I was looking at some statistics that just terrified me. You know, in Philadelphia, 43% of the medical staff in one hospital had to be hospitalized themselves, and a fifth of the nurses died.
0: Wow.
1: You're looking at Cook County, where the mortality rate for influenza was 40%.
0: Wow.
1: And half of the people were getting it. So in large cities in particular, it was very dangerous because you were exposed to other people.
0: So.
1: The only place that didn't get it I saw there was a little town in Nevada that actually barricaded itself. It wouldn't let anybody in town.
0: That is our mentality.
1: Yeah, well, nobody died in that town, so it worked.
0: It did work, huh?
1: It worked.
0: And if something like this got loose, Doctor, what would you personally do?
1: I personally?
0: Yes.
1: I hate to make a run on Tamiflu, but frankly, I don't think our country has got enough stockpiled. I would probably just try and stay indoors. I would stay away from other people. I would barricade my house, and I would try and keep my kids in one spot and tell them not to go out.
0: How effective is Tamiflu?
1: Excuse me?
0: How effective is Tamiflu against...
1: Well, all I can tell you is that people who work with viruses, if they're accidentally exposed, that's what they take.
0: Well, again, though, is there a way to know? Do they have any statistics on how effective it apparently is or isn't?
1: Well, we're not entirely sure about bird flu because, you know, it does appear to be effective, though, in bird flu. And the way Tamiflu works is it affects one of the proteins on the virus, which it actually prevents the virus from being spread once it's invaded your cells, so it kind of keeps it from multiplying very quickly. And it works for other viruses as well, but it does seem to be the one thing that is the most effective. Unfortunately, it's pretty expensive. And as I said, this country just does not have enough. Now, the other thing, of course, is a vaccine. The problem with developing a vaccine is you're working with a moving target. By the time you figure out what the final flu virus is going to look like, it's going to take you 6 months to manufacture the vaccine. And by that time, you may have had, already one wave of an epidemic.
0: Right. So it could go. The other side of the coin is we have the ability to travel the entire world very quickly now. Airplanes going from continent to continent. And if something like that did get loose fairly widely,
1: it'd be fast. It would be very, very fast.
0: It would certainly encompass the world quickly, wouldn't it?
1: Yes, in one day, right around the world. And that, that's the other thing that we have to worry about. Even though we have these antibiotics for bacterial infections, everything moves much faster now, so it could move much faster. I know that the UN has devoted quite a lot of attention to just watching for outbreaks in Southeast Asia, which is where we think it will happen. But we have to remember that the Spanish flu, the outbreak started in Kansas. So that was a domestic case of.
0: You see, I didn't know that. It started in Kansas. Then why didn't they call it the Kansas flu?
1: Okay, well, here is another part of the story that made 1918 a very strange era. Because we were at war, there was censorship, and this is a lesson we should learn always. Is that the government told the media that you are not to say anything bad about the war, you are not to print anything that will affect the morale of the American public.
0: Uh-huh.
1: So that we were not told about these huge numbers of soldiers who were dying. Britain was at war. They were under the same kind of restrictions on their press. The only country that was still neutral that was able to talk about it was a newspaper in Spain. So it was first reported in the Spanish newspapers, even though it had not started in Spain, and so it got the nickname the Spanish flu.
0: I'll be damned.
1: Yeah, but it started in Kansas. And we're not really sure why. It may have been, Kansas has a lot of pig farms, I assume. It could have been incubating there.
0: Well, boy, did I just learn something or what?
1: Don't keep information from the public. It's a very important thing.
0: Well, China seems to be the chief incubator these days.
1: Well, that's because they have a lot of contact between people and poultry, and they live with their ducks and their chickens.
0: Harkening back to an earlier subject, Mark in New Cumberland, Pennsylvania, says, "Hey, Art, would you please ask the doctor, is there a double-sided zipper inside a body bag so if you wake up in one, you can get out?" It's a pretty good question, actually.
1: I don't believe so. I haven't really checked. I don't think there is a double-sided zipper, so I'm afraid you're stuck in there. But most cases of people who were found alive, they made noise, and somebody luckily heard them.
0: Now, that story you told me about the fellow, the doctor, about to cut into the body on the table and the hand grabbing him and his dying, that's really a true story?
1: That's a true story. It's a true story. I have, there's another story like that. There was a, I think he was a cardinal in the 1500s who had died, and it was going to be a postmortem on him, and they cut open his chest, and they looked, and the heart was still beating.
0: Oh, God.
1: And he died, of course.
0: Oh, yeah. Oops.
1: Oops.
0: Oh, my goodness. All right. A million people want to talk to you. So, first-time caller line, you're on the air with Dr. Tess Gerritsen. Hi.
2: Hi, Art.
0: Hello.
2: Hello.
0: Hi.
2: Hi. I have actually a question for the doctor. I just finished reading Michael Crichton's Prey, the one you suggested to read a couple of weeks ago.
0: Yes, sir.
2: Very good book. I was just wondering what the doctor's opinion about nanite technology and
0: all right.
2: All right.
0: Let me help out here. Prey was a really good book, as I mentioned to you, I think, just before the show. It was about these nanites, these designer little machines that are sort of set loose in a swarm with the idea of making a camera that nobody could shoot down for the Defense Department. And this is technology that we're on the edge of and we are working with right now, Doctor.
1: I wish I could comment, but I didn't read the book.
0: Right, but the technology itself, nanotechnology, is something you can comment on if you know anything at all about it. It's kind of I don't know, the molecular genes side of the, you know, of what's being done in medicine.
1: Yeah, I don't know enough about it to say anything about it. So
0: working down, well, maybe you can answer this then. I know you wrote Gravity, and you studied the space program pretty extensively in order to do that, right?
1: Mm-hmm.
0: Have astronauts had sex yet in space?
1: You asked me this question last time, and then, you know what? They're not going to tell me. They're not going to tell me.
0: Well, I thought I'd try one more time, and perhaps you've forgotten that you didn't answer it then and would now. I ask everybody this question. I've had astronauts on. They don't answer either, by the way.
1: Well, you know, I actually asked that question while I was at Houston. They wouldn't tell me.
0: Well, the fact that they wouldn't tell you might be an answer.
1: I suppose so.
0: Wildcard Line, you're on the air with Dr. Gerritsen. Hi.
3: Hello. Yes, I think that God and evolution are not incompatible. And so my version of the Asimov quote, which you mentioned at the bottom of the last hour, which was that any sufficiently advanced science is indistinguishable from magic, my version is any sufficiently advanced deity can act in ways that may be indistinguishable from science.
0: To science.
1: Oh, that's a wonderful way of saying it. You know, I agree with you. I don't think they're incompatible. There are some people who say maybe if there was a God, he set in motion evolution.
3: Yeah, and I think that John Muir about 100-something years ago came up with the concept of that there was not a creation, and then it stopped, and then the world, now we're living in what's created. But that it's a continual process of creation, and I think possibly he was not the first to come up with that, but as far as I know, he was. And so if you look at it from that point of view, a lot of things, like, for instance, things you refer to as mistakes, obviously if something bad happens to me or you, we refer to that was a mistake or someone did something.
0: No. She was talking about things like the appendix.
3: Right, exactly. Well, I was going to use your what you spoke about. The appendix was actually very brilliant in a way, because if you look at the appendix as an analogy, from a lot of old-fashioned viewpoints, they viewed Antarctica or the Arctic as wastelands. They were sort of useless, or volcanoes and earthquakes were just useless and terrifying things that served no purpose. And now we can see that Antarctica regulates our climate. Now we can see that volcanoes actually created our climate. We wouldn't breathe if it weren't for volcanoes.
0: And so why in God's name are we ruthlessly ripping the appendixes out?
3: Exactly, exactly. Because in the future, 500 years from now, we may not view these things as unvaluable. We may view them as valuable.
0: All right. Doctor?
1: Well, we're ripping them out because they're killing us. the appendix probably did have a function at some time, and maybe it has a function that we're not aware of. There's always that possibility. But at this moment, it does not appear to do anything that is vital to our survival.
0: I think I'll start the rumor that it's the antenna that sends a prayer to God.
1: And then the other question is, what are we doing with our wisdom teeth, for instance? And what do snakes have vestigial pelvises for? We're not really sure, but it does seem to imply that these things must have had a function.
0: Well, all right, tell me about wisdom teeth, if you wouldn't mind. Yes, what about them? Why do we have them taken out, and what happens if we don't?
1: If you don't, they cause you a lot of pain, and they cause a lot of crowding. And the question, you know, is why do we have them? It appears that we must have had larger jaws at some time, in our ancestry. And as somebody who had all four of mine taken out, and everybody in my family has had all four of their wisdom teeth taken out, I can testify that they are a pain. So I don't really know why we still have them. I think it's because the human jaw has changed.
0: Uh-huh. What about the word? Why are they called wisdom teeth? And why must they be ripped out if they impart wisdom?
1: I believe they're called wisdom teeth because they came in at the age of about 18, adulthood, when you supposedly were smart.
0: I've learned the origin of perhaps six new words tonight. East of the Rockies, you're on the air with Dr. Tess Gerritsen. Hi.
4: Hi. I had a couple of things. One related to what you were just talking about with the last caller on the vestigial organ situation and the junk gene stuff.
0: Yes.
4: Recently they've been talking about plants repairing their DNA when there's been a problem in the environment. and perhaps we are holding on to DNA that we had use for in case that cycle comes around again, and we need those to be able to adapt to that situation.
1: Yeah, plants are one of the only species that can actually, as far as I know, can do that. We have never demonstrated that capability.
4: We've never observed that.
1: We've never observed that capability.
4: That doesn't mean we can't do it.
1: What is the junk DNA for? Lord knows. I mean, I wish we knew. I tend to think that it's leftover genetic material that we just, again, it's like vestigial organs. It's vestigial DNA.
4: Or maybe it's for something that hasn't come up yet. And we're being prepared.
1: Possibly.
4: And also, I had a body bag story for you if you wanted one.
5: Yes, please.
4: I worked for 20 odd years or so with a guy who was a LERP team radio man in Nam. And as you may or may not know, LERP teams would get dropped 50, 100 clicks up the trail to watch what was coming down to give some warning.
0: Yes.
4: And they asked him to go out one more time. He was getting very short, was due to come home in less than a week. But they said, we really got just a two-day mission. Come, go ahead for it. And they got the information they needed, and they headed for the LZ and were letting the chopper know that they were on the way. And the guy in front of him stepped on a bouncing bedding and dodged it, which, of course, is almost unheard of. But with the radio on him, he couldn't dodge it. He was right behind the guy, and it just shredded him. And the guys just picked him up and started running. And they said, they got the handset on the radio, and they're saying, to the chopper, get in quick, because everybody in the neighborhood's going to have heard that, and they're going to be looking for us.
0: Mm-hmm.
4: They said, we're at the LZ. It's already too hot. Get to the backup. They said, we can't get there. We're carrying this guy. And they said, you got to get to the backup, because we can't get in here. And so they got to the backup LZ, and was some clicks away, so it took them a lot of time to get there. The corpsman jumped out before the chopper even hit the ground, put his fingers on his throat, put his fingers on his wrist, said he's dead, grabbed his tags, and realized he was looking down the barrels of 7-16s. And they were saying, he's going, he's not staying. They said, we're overloaded already, you're going to kill us. They said, then you can stay. And they put him on the chopper, and, of course, the corpsman came with him. But during the entire 45 minutes or an hour of flight, they never found one sign of life. They got him to the MASH unit, triage doc looked at him and said, dead.
0: Uh-huh.
4: And again, looking at 7 barrels of M16s, they said, doc, we're not expecting miracles.
0: About 30 seconds.
4: Okay, we're not expecting miracles, but you got to do what you can. They opened him up. They said, there's nothing we can do. They put a toe tag, body bag, sent him to the morgue. So he's now at about an hour and a half, 2 hours, maybe three already, since there's been any sign of life. 3 hours later, he woke up in the body bag, and they took him back, took out about 15 or 20 feet of intestine, and he lost down from 185 to about 70 pounds.
0: But the point is, he was alive.
4: He came back.
1: Yeah.
0: He came out. Oh, my God.
4: Amazing guy.
0: Amazing story. Thank you very much. And Dr. Hold tough. Dr. Tess Garrison is my guest, and you will want to obtain every single one of her books. Set them in a pile and read them one by one. Trust me.